0: governance. And Donald Trump downplays warnings by tech leaders about the risks of AI, saying the US must stay ahead of China. Yemen's conflict is intensifying, with government forces launching further attacks against Ansar al-Allah Houthis along the Red Sea coast. Authorities say that at least 150 civilians have been killed since early September. The Houthis captured the city of Makkah, that was earlier this week, and are reportedly heading towards the government strongholds of Taiz and Marib. Now, government forces are striking Houthi targets in the Makbana district. That's west of Taiz. But the Houthis are reportedly advancing towards Marib province. And it's one of the last major oil and gas hubs under the control of the internationally recognised government. Our correspondent Yusuf Mowry has more from Yemen's capital, Sana'a.
1: Well, what's happening right now in the country is you basically have the Yemeni government trying to make a push or trying to repel the advancement of the Ansar al-Allah Houthis. It's no longer a question of trying to regain back the city of Al-Mukha or trying to regain the areas that they lost west of Taiz, including the city of Al-Mukha and Bab al-Mandab. That's not what the Yemeni government is trying to do right now. Right now, it's basically trying to defend the lands and the areas that they have control of, and that includes mainly the strategic business hub province of Marib. Marib is the oil and gas hub of the country. It's one of the nation's main revenue streams, and the Ansar al-Allah Houthis have been unable for many years to gain a footprint in the government-held Marib province. However, now we're getting reports of fierce clashes on the outskirts of Marib, where the Ansar al-Allah Houthis are making advancements. And they're also making advancements in Taiz as well, where government forces are trying to put together a joint counter-military offensive to try to repel and push the Houthis and prevent them from taking over the city of Taiz. The Yemeni government is mainly relying on these Saudi airstrikes to try to deter the Yemeni group from gaining more territory.
0: Well, Kenneth Katzman is a Middle East policy analyst and also a senior fellow at the Soufan Center. And he says the US could have stopped the Ansar al-Allah Houthis' advance if it had responded to Saudi Arabia's request for military support.
2: Well, it weakens the US hand tremendously. And many observers, many experts are very confused as to why Mr. President Trump is doing so little about it and seems to be downplaying what appears to be a burgeoning crisis. You know, for decades, the U.S. defined free flow of navigation, particularly of energy flows through the Middle East, Persian Gulf, as in the U.S. vital interest. And now it's being, as you said, squeezed from Iran and the Houthis in Yemen. And Mr. Trump is just sort of sitting on his chair doing really very little and hoping it resolves itself somehow by the hand of Saudi Arabia, which is unlikely. The U.S. can answered MBS, who has pledged $1 trillion of investment in the U.S. for Mr. Trump. One would have thought that the president would have been responsive to that request. U.S. airstrikes could have been, given the precision with which the U.S. Air Force operates, given that precision and that effectiveness. The U.S. airstrikes could have very well have stopped the Houthi advance, and we would not have the crisis that we're facing now. But the commander in chief seems confused as to what to do, and sitting on his chair, and he's not really proving to be a very effective commander in chief now, is he?
0: The conflict is threatening to disrupt traffic through Bab al-Mandab Strait, one of the world's busiest shipping routes. Dalia al-Masri explains.
3: This narrow strait, just 28 kilometers wide, is at the center of renewed fighting in Yemen. But what makes Bab al-Mandab so important? The waterway lies between Yemen and Djibouti, and it connects Europe to Asia. On the one side is the Red Sea, which leads to the Suez Canal and the Mediterranean. And on the other is the Gulf of Aden, which flows into the Arabian Sea and the Indian Ocean. Now, that makes Bab al-Mandab a critical shipping route for trade.

0: between Asia and Europe. Before fighting escalated in Yemen, roughly 12% of global trade passed through Bab al-Mandeb. But in recent days, Ansar al-Houthi forces have advanced along the length of Yemen's Red Sea coast, seizing the port of Mukha and Mayun Island in Bab al-Mandeb. Those positions overlook the narrowest point of the strait, which will likely make it easier for the Houthis to control traffic. To avoid Bab al-Mandeb, ships have to take the much longer route around southern Africa. That means more time at sea, which translates to more fuel and more shipping costs for companies and consumers. Now, it's not the first time the Houthis have moved to disrupt traffic through Bab al-Mandeb. In 2023, they attacked ships in the Red Sea, which they say was in solidarity with Palestine against Israel's genocide in Gaza. But their expanded control of the Red Sea coast now gives them even greater leverage over the critical trade route. And the timing is significant. Further north, global shipping traffic through the Strait of Hormuz has already been disrupted because of the severe disruption of the war between Iran and the United States. And that's what makes Bab al-Mandeb even more strategically important.
1: Scott Olinger is a former senior CIA officer, and he says the US may be forced to intervene against the Houthis in Yemen.
2: President Trump understands that US forces already have extensive commitments, and adding more of a burden on the United States on Bab al-Mandeb to keep those straits open will be difficult. And the Saudis have unfortunately suffered great military reverses in their support of the national resistance forces in Yemen. But if the United States does not render assistance to Saudi Arabia, that will put Saudi Arabia in a very bad position because its oil exports are the lowest, or will be the lowest they've been in 30 years. So I think that the United States is going to be compelled to assist Saudi Arabia to some degree, probably some in the form of air support to perhaps liberate Mocha or to help defend Marib. The United States does have the ability to do that, but it's a question of how long this campaign would last. If it's going to last more than 3 weeks or a month, it would start to strain pretty badly U.S. naval forces in the region, and probably would force the United States to take some ships from the Pacific Fleet, which it has been reluctant to do because of the potential China threat. But if the United States moves into Bab al-Mandeb, it will probably be compelled to remove some destroyers from the Pacific Fleet to render assistance.
1: The International Organization for Migration says the fighting has forced more than 85,000 people to flee their homes over the past 2 weeks. The province of Taiz has been the hardest hit, with nearly 56,000 people displaced by the violence. Rights groups say some are fleeing the country entirely, with 2,000 people reaching the northern shores of Djibouti. Most Yemeni families have fled violence more than once during the 12 years of conflict.
3: This is the second time in my life that I've been displaced. During the previous displacement, we had a plan and prepared for it. This time, we were forced to flee suddenly. You could barely take your children and a few essentials with you. We were terrified of the shelling and sniper fire. You just flee as quickly as you can out of fear for your children and your family.
4: People are now overcrowded in the camps, residential neighborhoods, and along the roads. We appeal through the media to international organizations and humanitarian workers to provide assistance to the newly displaced people and to pay attention to their needs, as those displaced now from Taiz and Hodeida have become homeless.
1: Thousands of people are heading south towards Aden, Lash, and across the Red Sea to Djibouti. Al Jazeera's Maha Ali reports from Taiz.
5: The Yemeni Network for Rights and Freedoms has reported that more than 950 violations against civilians have been documented across the Western Coast front lines following the Houthis' entries into these cities, including more than 150 cases of direct killings. Perhaps this large and still incomplete figure explains the successive and massive wave of displacement, as residents fled en masse towards the temporary capital Aden following the Houthis' takeover of the city.

0: cities of Mocha and Xocha, as well as Al-Wazia. The Houthis have launched a widespread campaign of arrests, targeting both civilians and military personnel. This explains why scenes of displacement continue to be repeated to this day, with people fleeing these areas toward the temporary capital, Aden, amid reports from local and corroborating sources of waves of arrests and reprisals targeting civilians, as well as widespread looting of civilian property. We are therefore talking about a critical humanitarian situation for displaced people, where displacement continues to this day. Djibouti's Minister of Economy said on X that around 1,400 displaced Yemenis have arrived in Djibouti over the previous 24 hours, including women and children. There have also been reports that the number has risen even further. These are alarming and very large figures, amid the absence of an official, final count of the number of displaced people and families who have fled en masse, particularly following the Houthis' entry into the city of Mocha. The testimonies coming from the field are shocking, painful, and extremely distressing. We hear of families who have fled on foot, while others have been forced to travel on motorcycles. In many families, some members have remained trapped or stranded in areas under Houthi control.
1: The fighting has forced the evacuation of most hospitals along Yemen's western coast. Almost all healthcare facilities in the port city of Mocha stopped functioning as of Friday, forcing patients and medical staff to flee. Doctors Without Borders says a small team remains at the general hospital to provide essential care, but the situation is volatile and medical needs are growing.
2: There's been huge gaps in the healthcare system with this transition. We need to think about it a bit bigger, bigger picture as well, because right now we had the evacuation of hospitals on the West Coast ahead of this change of positions, but also in the weeks before we had airstrikes and clashes also in the area. So the hospital system was already under a great deal of stress. Now, over this weekend period, we have had the evacuation of all hospitals, and for a while there, the essential activities we managed to maintain in the Mocha General Hospital were the only ones available. We are seeing that some of the hospitals are starting to come back online, but the system still has huge gaps, and we're trying to find HR and people just to be able to keep the hospitals running. It's a big population on the West Coast, and like all communities, they need just everyday access to healthcare. Mums keep delivering, babies still keep getting sick. Life goes on, and if there's nowhere to access care, then people can die as a result of that. Also, we're waiting to see how much displacement has occurred in the local area and where people have displaced to. And we know that there has been cholera cases on the West Coast. We've been setting up cholera treatment centres and had been treating patients previously. So now with cholera, we know that it's present, and displacement causes increased vulnerability to catching this disease. So we're very concerned about the conditions that the population are living in, and what services and basic hygiene and support that they have available to them at this time.
1: Oman says Monday's meeting to discuss the Strait of Hormuz with Iran and Gulf countries has been postponed. In a social media post, Foreign Minister Badr al-Busaidi said in the interests of consensus, the regional meeting set for tomorrow in Salalah has been postponed. We remain committed to fostering dialogue that supports stability and lasting cooperation in our region. Well, Iran's foreign minister spokesperson says his country will seek international justice and punishment over the attack on a sports hall back in February. Ismail Baghaei visited the sports arena in the city of Lamad, which was hit on the first day of the US-Israeli bombing. More than 20 people, including children, were killed, and around 170 others were injured in that attack. Tawheed Asadi reports from the scene of the strike.
3: This sports hall in the southern city of Lamert was targeted on the very first day of the U.S.-Israeli airstrikes on Iran more than 6 months ago. As you can see, the devastation is massive, and here is some of the shrapnel left over from the attack.
4: The attack killed more than 20 people, including several children, two of them here as they practiced volleyball. Many other people were injured. Iran has accused the U.S. and Israel of hitting the site on purpose.
5: This is one of the locations hit by the so-called precision missiles used by the Americans on 28 February. This is basically a war crime committed deliberately.
4: Outside the hall, the walls and streets are still riddled with metal fragments from the missiles. Residents say the missiles detonated before hitting the ground, sending countless metal pellets flying across the surrounding residential area. And just one pellet was enough to kill this child. 11-year-old Helma, one of the children killed while practicing volleyball, was an only child. Her

0: while they were trying to perform CPR on her. Helma was already dead in that sports hall, but at our insistence, they continued trying to revive her.
1: 12-year-old Ilya was also killed in the attack. His father remembers his son's love of football, swimming, and playing santur.
2: I saw someone carrying Ilya like this into the hospital. That's where we crossed paths. At first, I didn't recognize Ilya, but when I saw his shoes, I realized it was him. His face was covered in blood, but his eyes were half open.
1: Amir Mohammad survived the attack, but his father told us doctors say he may never regain full use of one of his legs.
3: What do human rights and international law mean? I asked myself as a law graduate. My concern as a father should have been my child's progress in football, his studies, and his future. Instead, I became a father who had to clean his child's painful, infected wound.
1: Month into war, strikes still reach southern Iran from time to time. The course of the war remains uncertain. But for many families here in Lamert, even when the missiles stop falling, the wounds of the war will remain, sometimes forever. Toida Sadi, Al Jazeera, Lamert.
4: A Muslim region in the southern Philippines is holding its first parliamentary election. It marks a major step towards self-governance after the separatist Moro Islamic Liberation Front signed a peace deal with the government in 2014. But there are still fears that fighting could return after decades of conflict. Barnaby Lo has this report from Lanao del Sur.
5: From the battlefield to the political arena, the separatist Moro Islamic Liberation Front fought the Philippine military for decades. Now it's vying for 80 seats in the Bangsamoro region's first parliamentary elections. But it's been the interim government here since 2019, part of a deal to create an autonomous region in the Muslim-majority areas in the southern Philippines.
6: This election is a part of the peace process. There are substantial provisions of this signed agreement of the national government and the Maalim, which have not yet implemented.
5: The most contentious of those terms is the disarming of former fighters. The Moro Islamic Liberation Front halted the process last year, citing the government's failure to provide aid as promised. It's one reason voters say they want the group to win.
7: One of the commanders of the Moro Islamic Liberation Front has said, if they don't win the election, there might be a return to war.
5: Alinair Arakaya and his wife, Nor Hailin, say peace has allowed them to build a life, though they also say peace has been fragile. In 2016, ISIL-linked fighters briefly took control of their town.
8: Despite the end of separatist fighting more than a decade ago, violence has flared from time to time, especially during elections. In August, Bangsamoro Chief Minister Abdulrauf Bakakua survived an ambush attack. The government says that's why it set up checkpoints like this across the region.
5: Under the leadership of the Moro Islamic Liberation Front, poverty in the region has decreased by half. But it's still one of the poorest in the Philippines. Members of political dynasties who controlled the region before 2019 say they can do a better job in parliament. Balagan Damra is running for district representative of Marawi City, where her husband was mayor and her son is the incumbent.
9: I am committed to fulfill our aspirations and advocacies in terms of legislating impactful and meaningful policies that will redound firstly to the benefit of the Marawi people and the region as a whole.
5: No matter which party dominates the election, people here say they want a lasting peace because it's the only way they believe progress can be achieved. Barnaby Lo, Al Jazeera, Butig, Lanao del Sur, Southern Philippines.
4: All right, to get more on that story, let's go to Barnaby Lo joining us live now from Marawi. Barnaby, so since your report there have been violent

0: and incidences being reported. What are you learning from where you are?
1: Yeah, unfortunately, Sarah, elections in this part of the Philippines have been marred by violence for as long as I can remember. This is a region where guns are rampant and clan wars are fairly common. And so despite a gun ban that's been in effect for weeks and despite very heavy military and police presence, we've seen a number of violent incidents. A few days ago, the home of one of the district representative candidates in Basilan was shot at, multiple gunfires. And then on the eve of these elections in Cotabato City, about a six-hour drive from where we are right now, a hand grenade exploded. The person who was holding this grenade died. It detonated before he was able to throw it. Now, in a separate incident, also in Cotabato City, a commotion broke out between supporters of rival parties that led to a gunfight and resulted in at least three people dying. Now, here in Marawi City, the situation is still fairly calm. It's still fairly peaceful. Of course, it's still early in the day, but there was some concern that there could be some tension earlier. At the polling center right behind me, before polls officially opened, one of the more controversial commanders of the separatist Moro Islamic Liberation Front arrived to cast his ballot. This is the commander that was mentioned in the story you just ran earlier, and this is a commander who banned police in recent weeks from entering the immediate area surrounding his camp. So he arrived with his men. He was greeted by an army of police officers and soldiers. They escorted him all the way to the voting booth. But he came and he left within minutes, and there were no untoward incidents. And so people here are hoping that the rest of the day will go just as smoothly, Sarah.
0: Yes, I'm sure many people will be hoping that that stays that way. This is a pivotal election. What's at stake here for the Muslim majority region, even for the country, perhaps?
1: Yeah, a lot is at stake, Sarah. This is not an ordinary election. This is the first parliamentary election of the Bangsamoro Autonomous Region. Now, this region was created after the separatist Moro Islamic Liberation Front and the Philippine government signed a peace deal in 2014 following a decades-long separatist war. These elections have also been postponed three times. They were supposed to take place in 2022, moved to May 2025, and then to October 2025. Finally, today, Monday here in the Philippines, it is happening. People here say they've been waiting for a long time for this to happen. Now they just want to be able to elect leaders who can bring them lasting peace because they say they're tired of conflict and war. And of course, the first test of this is for these elections to conclude without any more untoward incident. But not only that, for these elections to conclude credibly, because already there are accusations of vote buying. One of the candidates of the Moro Islamic Liberation Front, a former chairman of the Elections Commission, has been accused of vote buying, Sarah.
0: All right, thank you very much, Barnaby Lowe from Marawi there, reporting on the first parliamentary election in a Muslim region in the southern Philippines. Now, Sweden's general election is still close, too close to call as vote counting continues. The country has two major political blocs comprised of four parties on the right and four on the left. And this makes coalition and minority governments common. Paul Rees has more from Stockholm.
2: I'm actually in the moderate party's election watch party. The room has just emptied, though, as they're about to go into an auditorium to listen to the Prime Minister, Ulf Kristersson, make a speech. Now, that will probably be quite a positive speech. The moderates have done better than they did in the last election, it seems. It looks like they're on the way to becoming the second largest party in the country, overtaking their government bloc supporting partners, the Sweden Democrats, the right-wing party, who have lost ground for the first time since they first went into the Riksdag in 2010. Now, this one-seat difference, that could be here in the statistics for a number of days. The election authority has come out in the last hour and said they don't expect the preliminary count to be done until Thursday at least. Now, the former Prime Minister, Magdalena Andersson, who leads the centre-left coalition, leader of the Social Democrats, has just made a speech as well. Couldn't say much of substance. She celebrated democracy. She might not be celebrating democracy so much after Thursday, because then the hard work begins of building coalitions. So even if her bloc is still winning at that point, she's got to persuade parties to join her. One of her partners, the Centre Party, have already said they're not going to form a government if the Left Party is in it. So a complicated week coming up, and maybe beyond that as well.
0: Ukraine says a Russian drone struck a train near its border with Poland. The attack came shortly after a diplomatic carriage carrying former European leaders and security advisers passed through. The drone hit the Jahodin railway station, but no passengers were injured. The incident had Poland issuing alerts and scrambling jets as a precaution. Donald Trump has left Ireland after a two-day visit that combined diplomacy and golf. The US president watched the final round of the Irish Open. That was at his resort in Doonbeg in the west of Ireland. And he also made headlines with his comments on a united Ireland, the wars in the Middle East and also Ukraine. Veneta Veselinovic reports from there.
3: Over there is Donald Trump's golf course, where he spent Sunday watching the final day of the Irish Open golf tournament. And while golf was the main reason for his two-day visit to Ireland, there was a lot of focus on geopolitics too. On the way to the golf course, Donald Trump answered wide-ranging questions from reporters, talking about the state of the American economy, the wars in the Middle East and in Ukraine. Take a listen to some of what he had to say.
4: I will tell you this. Iran wants to make a deal so badly. They are calling constantly. They want to make a deal. They got to make the right deal. I'm not going to make a deal that's no good. Mr. Zelensky has to do one thing. He has to stop knocking out diesel fuel in Russia. Let him go after targets, but not diesel fuel, because he's causing a shortage of diesel fuel. This isn't done by the Middle East. This is done by what's happening with Russia and Ukraine.
3: Donald Trump also doubled down on his comments about a united Ireland, saying that it would seem natural to, as he phrased it, put Northern Ireland, which is part of the UK, together with the Republic of Ireland. And it's not the kind of comment we had ever heard from a US president before. Well, the tournament is over. Donald Trump has left, but many of the golf spectators are pouring into the village of Doonbeg, which is very close to the golf course, going to various pubs and restaurants. And that is one of the reasons why many locals like Trump here, because they say he brings much needed jobs and money to the area. And there had been more welcome news for people here and across Ireland, with Donald Trump announcing on the golf course that he is lifting tariffs on Irish whiskey. Milena Veselinovic, Al Jazeera, Doonbeg, Ireland.
0: Still ahead on Al Jazeera.
5: They fled their homes with almost nothing to escape fighting between the Sudanese army and the paramilitary rebel support forces. Some lost loved ones, others nearly lost their own lives. I'm Al Miqdad Al Ruhaid, and I will tell you their stories from this displacement camp in Damazin.
0: And who receives the money from Venezuela's oil sales? Find out why people there are calling for transparency.
6: The latest news.
7: 21,000 individuals are currently seeking refuge due to displacement from the areas where the clashes are happening.
6: With detailed coverage.
8: Nearly 100 bodies recovered from beneath the rubble. These people gather here to give them a final farewell.
6: From the heart of the story.
9: Civil defense workers have been working to pull the remaining bodies from under the rubble.
10: Is President Trump testing the limits of U.S. leverage and power? Is America winning? Or is it now caught in a new kind of quagmire? How is the war on Iran impacting where the Trump administration actually stands with Americans and the rest of the world?
6: Your weekly take on U.S. politics, The Bottom Line.
11: In what ways does this war on Iran reflect a belief in the concept of the Greater Israel?
12: Tackling the big issues on Al Jazeera.

0: You're watching Al Jazeera, a reminder of our top stories this hour. Yemen's conflict continues to intensify as government forces launch attacks against Ansarullah Houthis at multiple locations. Authorities say that at least 150 civilians have been killed since early September. Reports indicate the conflict is heading towards the government's strongholds of Taiz and Marib. The International Organization for Migration says fighting in Yemen has forced more than 85,000 people to flee their homes over the last 2 weeks. The province of Taiz has been hit the hardest. Nearly 56,000 people have been displaced due to violence. Oil prices have risen by more than $3 following recent instability in the Middle East. The impact of conflict on crucial waterways near Yemen and also Iran have triggered concerns about supplies. That's as a recent attack on Saudi Arabia's east-west pipeline temporarily shut down operations. Oil exports, experts say, as much as 4% of global supplies could be affected. That's unless the pipeline resumes operations within days. At the moment, only 5 to 7 days' worth of oil exports are stored at the Red Sea port of Yanbu. A smaller quantity is stored at a facility in Egypt. Johannes Benigni is the managing director of an energy marketing consultancy firm based in Vienna, and he says oil markets will struggle to recover in the upcoming weeks.
1: We're facing here a significant blow in terms of energy supply. And that now puts two players into a difficult position. Number one, Saudi Arabia, they have to look on how they get their oil out. And obviously they could, in theory, bring their oil out through the Strait of Hormuz, provided they agree on a deal with Iran. On the other side, it puts a lot of pressure on President Trump because he has to support that. And we have seen him today already putting some pressure on the other big hotspot of geopolitical problems on Ukrainian President Zelensky, because he is bombing Russian oil installations and he puts the blame on them that diesel prices are going up. So you can see that, the situation is difficult. Oil price is probably going to, open around $120 a barrel, simply because they have to reflect the difficulty on the ground. The futures prices have been trading a little bit higher than that, but the physical market has been trading numbers around $150. So really it depends on what prices we're talking about. But clearly the market is going to be shocked. Prices will head higher, and only the Saudis will be able to tell how long it takes to repair the pipeline. But let's be real. Even a repair of the pipeline does not mean that we have a relaxed situation. The Saudis have to understand that if whoever has been attacking the pipeline, and let's assume for a moment it were the Houthis, that having this conflict right now does not really help them. So they have still to choose between either paying a fee for getting the oil out of via the Strait of Hormuz, alternatively, to come to terms with the Houthis.
0: Venezuela has been producing and selling more oil since the US captured and detained President Nicolas Maduro in January. The renewed activity has generated billions of dollars in revenue, but months later, there is still no complete public account showing how much was earned or how the funds have been distributed. Norris Soto has more from Caracas.
2: Venezuela's oil sector has expanded significantly this year. Production and exports have increased as Washington and Caracas deepen their cooperation. That renewed activity has generated significant revenue, but there is no single updated public record showing exactly how much has been earned or how it has been distributed. A Financial Times analysis in July estimated that the U.S. had collected more than $13 billion from Venezuelan oil since January. The State Department says around $3 billion had been used for Venezuelan government and oil industry costs. But Venezuela's own transparency platform showed only one $300 million transaction through March. For many Venezuelans, the numbers are ultimately measured against their own economic reality, The question is whether the recovery of the country's most important industry is translating into tangible benefits for them.
3: Nothing has reached us, not even a cent, not for workers, not for pensioners, not for anyone.
2: The lack of clarity extends beyond what Venezuelans say are seeing in their daily lives. Even the total value of oil exported to the United States is difficult to independently establish from official information.
4: Neither the Venezuelan government nor the United States government has disclosed how many dollars that represents or how the money is being used.
2: The debate comes as Washington and Caracas move ahead with a new series of oil agreements with international companies intended to attack billions of dollars in investment and expand production. But one of the deals has also generated resistance and skepticism. North American Blue Energy Partners, or NABEP, is led by Venezuelan businessman Alejandro Betancourt. Questions have been raised about the structure and transparency of the agreement, as well as the lack of competitive bidding.
5: They are selling oil in the market at market rates. The money's going to an account in the United States, controlled and monitored by Treasury, audited by KPMG, and it's for the first time ever the money's not being stolen.
6: The U.S. says Venezuela could be producing twice as much oil by the end of the decade, which could mean billions of dollars more in revenue, and with it, greater pressure to show clearly how that money is managed. Nori Soto, Al Jazeera, Caracas.
0: The paramilitary Rapid Support Forces have intensified drone strikes on Sudan's Damazin city. RSF drones have struck a weapons depot in the capital of the Blue Nile region, with several powerful explosions reported in the city. Civilian infrastructure and fuel stations have also been targeted. The attacks comes hours after Sudan's army chief of staff accused Ethiopia of planning to occupy Damazin and Al-Fashaga. The army says it has evidence that RSF drones were launched from Asofsa Airport in Ethiopia. Well, fighting in Sudan's Blue Nile region has forced thousands of people from their homes. Many have been attempting the difficult journey to Damazin, the regional capital, seeking safety from the violence. Al-Maghdad Al-Rahid has been speaking to some of the families who fled.
7: Rawia Rehan fled the city of Kurmuk with her four children and almost nothing else. Her husband could not make it here. By the time she reached Damazin, everything she had known was gone. Rawia now is living with her children in this tent.
8: We came here, and that is when I received the news about my husband. They brought me his phone and the few belongings he had with him. He died of thirst. He was desperately thirsty, and there was no water along the road. I left everything behind in my home in Kurmuk. My house was destroyed by a drone strike, and all my belongings were burned. I came here with nothing.
7: For another family from Kurmuk, the journey here came with a devastating loss. Ramadan says he arrived here one day after Kurmuk fell to RSF fighters. When he reached the camp, he received news that his brother had been killed.
9: All our homes were hit. People saw what happened. Our homes were destroyed by drone strikes. I had four houses and all of them were destroyed. The only things I have now are the beds people gave me. Even those are broken, and we have no choice. We make do with what we have. We came here to the state capital hoping to find some rest and safety, but so far we have found neither.
7: And for those who made it here, escaping the fighting does not mean the end of hardship. For Ruqayya, there is nowhere else to sleep.
10: When the war came, we were forced to flee our homes. I have nothing to wear except the clothes I have on. Now I sleep on this mat, and sometimes there is water underneath me. When it rains, water comes into my tent, and I have no choice but to sleep on wet ground.
11: The stories of these families are part of a much wider displacement crisis here in Blue Nile. More people are arriving here in Damazin as fighting continues in the southeast of the region. And as more people arrive, the pressure on camps like this one is growing. Al-Miqdad Al-Ruhayd, Al-Jazeera, Damazin in Sudan's Blue Nile region.
0: At least 6 people have died and 120 more are missing after an Indonesian ferry sank in the Java Sea. The ferry ran into trouble when it was sailing through severe weather and was carrying more than 240 passengers and crew at the time. It lost contact with its operator on Sunday. Laura Khan reports.
8: Their terrifying ordeal has finally come to an end. Rescued and brought to dry land after the ferry they were on capsized in the Java Sea late on Saturday.
12: Even if we were shouting for help, there was no one around to hear or help us.
8: It's an anxious wait for families of those still missing.
13: I last spoke to my husband at around 9 p.m. He was sleeping outside. He said the wind was very strong and that he was going to get some sleep. I hope he's safe.
8: Helicopters and search vessels are working alongside naval assets to help find survivors of the Virgo Transport 8. The ferry was travelling between the Indonesian ports of Surabaya and Banjarmasin, a distance of around 500 kilometres. With less than half of that trip to go, it sent a distress signal before losing contact.
14: When the vessel encountered bad weather, the crew had already informed the company that the vessel was facing adverse weather conditions.
8: A few hours later, authorities received reports the ferry was tilting, prompting an Indonesian rescue team to rush to its last known location. They are now urging the families of the missing to remain calm and wait for the latest official information. Laura Khan, Al Jazeera.
0: Still ahead.
15: This is a game changer for our own market. This is an offer that has never happened before.
0: A history-making moment in Nigeria as Africa's richest man lists his refinery empire on the stock exchange, a move valued at $47 billion.
16: I'm Sama Benjamin in Kyrgyzstan, and I'll tell you how rapid glacial melt is having an impact on the livelihoods and ecology here.
17: It's giving you the news, but it's leaving out the agent who killed them, and it's leaving out the fact that they were killed.
18: AI chatbots, the latest effort by Israel to shape what people read about the country online.
19: He wants to create an alternative reality and inhabit that reality.
20: Somewhere something broke on this matter.
21: What we are really discussing now is the spectacle. The state and the mainstream media still in some ways control the narrative.
22: The Listening Post decodes the media on Al Jazeera.
23: People gathered here in Dahir tonight to affirm that they see the US-Israel war in Iran and Israel's war on Hezbollah here in Lebanon as inextricably linked.
24: The Assad regime effectively turned Syria into a narco state. The amphetamine was manufactured here and exported across the Middle East and around the world.
23: The strikes hit a busy residential mixed commercial neighborhood in Beirut's southern suburbs in the middle of a Sunday afternoon. 2 Israeli warplanes with 4 missiles destroyed this residential apartment building.

0: US President Donald Trump has downplayed concerns about the potential danger of artificial intelligence, and that's after industry leaders raised concerns over the rapid development of their very own technology. Trump says he doesn't want the US to concede its AI edge to China. Patty Colhoun reports from Washington.
1: The existential risk of AI.
2: AI.
3: AI.
2: AI.
4: Most of the talk in Washington is now about the potential danger of artificial intelligence. But in Ireland, U.S. President Donald Trump dismissed those concerns.
5: Whoever wins, AI wins. And we can put guardrails, we can do this and that, but I think you have a lot of negative forces in bringing it up that shouldn't be bringing it up, and they're bringing up things that won't happen.
4: He's talking about Jacob Coxon, who quit his job at Anthropic, posting a dire warning on social media that the people building AI believe that it could kill us all by the end of the decade.
6: And if you extrapolate into the future, they could have strongly superhuman hacking capabilities, very superhuman abilities to create novel bioweapons, and also abilities to control, say, autonomous drones or all the robots that are currently being built very rapidly.
4: His former boss at Anthropic, Dario Amodei, responded, posting an essay online calling for all companies to slow down the development of AI. And then the other tech bosses weighed in. The CEOs of SpaceX, OpenAI, and Google DeepMind all posting to social media their agreement. But at a recent conference, the CEO of chipmaker NVIDIA, Jensen Huang, argued this is all just a marketing ploy that the companies are using to scare people into buying their cybersecurity products. Still, more Americans are voicing their concerns about the potential harm of AI and the data centers needed to run it.
7: We are in an affordability crisis while data centers get tax breaks.
4: Across the country, protests like these are spreading. In this case, residents of Raleigh, North Carolina, fighting against this massive data center for Amazon. These construction sites now litter the country, a visible sign of the rapid growth of AI. Now some are asking, is it too fast and too dangerous, or a manipulative move meant to drive up companies' stock prices? Patty Colhoun, Al Jazeera, Washington.
0: Aya Ibrahim is a senior visiting fellow for economic and national security at the AI Now Institute and also served as a senior advisor in the White House Office of Science and Technology. And she told Al Jazeera the messages from world leaders sparks doubt over how they plan to use AI.
8: What would compel a handful of leaders who are otherwise racing neck and neck up until this point to deploy what they wanted to claim was the most capable system in the world? And it raises a number of questions about what their own practices are, what their sense of their responsibility, culpability, and even more importantly, liability for what they're putting out in the world. Prior to the statements that they put out this past week, there are a number of incidences that raise very serious concerns about not necessarily their ability to control, but their desire to impose the kinds of controls that you need on this technology as you're developing it as quickly as they've claimed to want to and need to. The other side of that sort of prisoner's dilemma is, if one of them slows down or three of them slows down and one doesn't and moves more quickly, then who will have the highest valuation come time to IPO? So the other piece that I don't want lost here is the context in which a lot of these calls to slow down are coming. And the reality is that there is a lot of money that is dependent on them getting this out and frankly, getting it right. And it seems that there are increasing doubts about their ability to do either. But of course, there is so much money dependent on their ability to deliver. So are they now worried that they're not going to deliver? And what does that mean, not just for the firms that they're leading, but also for the broader economy that's exposed to risk here in a number of ways? The race narrative is inherently problematic because in many ways you're setting us up for a race to the bottom. So you win, and then what do you win and at what cost? And increasingly, Americans all over the country are asking the question about what are the costs? What are you asking us to bear the burden of in order to win this need to win race? And the almost ironic thing here is in some ways the companies got what they have wanted, which is sort of carte blanche to develop as quickly and in some ways as recklessly as possible, but under the auspices of we're doing so in service of a race that the United States must win. But The reality is, even if you are moving as quickly as possible and you're doing so in service of some larger national security imperative that you have tried very hard to sell people on, the consequences and responsibility that comes with what you're putting out in the world, that doesn't go away.
0: Africa's richest man is floating his refinery and petrochemicals empire on the Nigerian Stock Exchange. The share offerings valued at $47 billion. That means Aliko Dangote's company could be worth more than a third of the whole exchange. And it's being called the people's offer because Nigerians can buy in at only 10 shares. But as Ahmed Idris reports, critics say it's risky for so much of the exchange to rely on just one business.
2: It's the biggest share sale in Nigerian history, and it could reshape the entire stock market. Journalist Charles Ohuaku wants a stake in it. He says it's an opportunity for his family to build wealth.
3: I look forward to, you know, taking advantage of this opportunity. I think it's good enough for any right thinking, for anybody that's, you know, you're looking forward, you are seeing Nigeria beyond where it is right now.
2: At the Nigerian exchange, Dangote Refinery is offering 4.1 billion new shares, seeking to raise about $1.6 billion. At the offer price, the company is valued at approximately $47 billion, potentially Africa's largest ever stock market listing. Commissioned in 2023 at a cost of $20 billion, the refinery plans to double its output. The man behind the company insists this was never about just his own fortune.
9: It is by far much better for us to invite other shareholders to come and join us. It's not really that we need their money. That's why we're listening. No, it's because we want to spread the prosperity.
2: The listing could lift Nigeria's stock exchange market capitalization from $120 billion to $165 billion. This will also double shareholder numbers from less than 5 million to 10 million.
10: This is a game changer for our own market. This is an offer that has never happened before. So history is being made.
2: Some fear that history could come with a warning.
11: With the listing of Dangote Refinery and Petrochemicals shares, the company could soon account for a third of almost everything that's being traded here on the floor of Nigeria Stock Exchange. And with it comes investment opportunities for millions of Nigerians. But the offer has also left some people wondering whether this is proof Nigeria's market has matured or a sign that the economy's futures or fortunes are tied to just one company.
2: Yet despite these concerns, millions of people are excited. Stockbrokers say the fundamentals are sound, although risks remain.
12: At periods of uncertainty, you're likely to see a bit more stability in the market because local retail investors will not typically panic.
2: The Securities and Exchange Commission approved the offer in record 5 days and promises strict oversight.
13: The SEC, by virtue of the Investment and Securities Act 2025, will come down on any information that is not correct.
2: Nigerians must buy a minimum of 10 shares in the national currency and receive dividends in US dollars. It's a chance to own part of a national success story. Whether it spreads wealth or concentrates risk will become clearer once trading begins. Ahmed Idris, Al Jazeera, Lagos, Nigeria.
0: The rapid melting of Kyrgyzstan's glaciers presents an urgent, multifaceted environmental threat. Since the year 2000, glacier coverage has shrunk by 17%. By 2050, another 36% could vanish. Osam Bin Javid reports from Bishkek.
14: It's time to pick strawberries. The weather in Bishkengay village is warmer than usual. Longer, hotter summers mean plentiful water for these crops because the glaciers upstream are melting. For farmers like Rustam, water that's abundant does not always arrive gently.
15: Sometimes a massive amount of water comes all at once. It will even wash away the strawberries if you don't watch them carefully.
14: Kyrgyzstan is home to 10,000 glaciers, and these mountains are key to the water supply for farms, electricity, and for communities beyond its borders. Glaciers in the Tin Shan Range are known as the Water Tower, essentially the lifeline for Central Asia, but the glaciers are receding. Since 2013, the Abramov Glacier has shrunk rapidly. On the Golubin Glacier, there are visible signs of ice ablation, And the same goes for the Sevanova Glacier, which is gradually disappearing. Scientists say some glaciers are retreating by up to 60 meters in length every year. That glacial runoff feeds agriculture and hydropower projects and rivers, transforming them from an environmental asset to economic infrastructure. So the consequences reach far beyond. The number of glacial lakes in the northern Tian Shan has increased by about 30%, and many among those hundreds of lakes risk causing GLOF, or glacial lake outburst floods. In Kyrgyzstan, 368 glacial lakes are now considered dangerous or primed to breach, unleashing catastrophic floods like Nepal.
16: Faced with a number of challenges, including climate change and rapid glacial melt, the government of Kyrgyzstan has come up with a unified strategy. It has set up monitoring centers like this to respond to any untoward incident in case there is something that happens at the GLOF lakes or hydropower projects.
14: Kyrgyzstan recorded nearly 1,000 emergencies involving flood and mud flows between 2015 and 2022. Estimates suggest almost a quarter of irrigation water demand could dry up and the pressure will not stop at Kyrgyzstan's borders. Its rivers flow downstream into Kazakhstan and Uzbekistan. Yet research and observation isn't widely shared among the Central Asian neighbors.
17: Our glaciers are retreating. They're not accumulating ice. That's because of global warming and rising temperatures. But there's also other factors. Mining, expanding infrastructure, and no focus on restoration are all contributors.
14: The government is now proposing adaptation measures, but more than half of the proposed funding is expected from international partners and climate funds. Yet the clock is moving in the opposite direction, as glacial melt does not respond to political timetables or new laws and cannot be reversed once the ice is gone. Osama bin Javed, Al Jazeera, Bishkek, Kyrgyzstan.
0: All right, that's it from myself. I'll be back in a couple of minutes with more of today's news. You can also head to our website.
18: I want people to look closer at the ugly side of history. 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
20: Filmmaker Raoul Peck and author Viet Thanh Nguyen on the power of political art.
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0: Hello, I'm Sarah Khairat in Doha. Here are your top stories on Al Jazeera. Yemen's conflict is intensifying, with government forces launching further attacks against Ansarullah Houthis along the Red Sea coast. Authorities say that at least 150 civilians have been killed since early September. The Houthis captured the city of Mocha earlier this week and are reportedly heading towards the government strongholds of Taiz and Marib. Government forces are striking Houthi targets in the Makbana district, that's west of Taiz. But the Houthis are reportedly advancing towards Marib province. It's one of the last major oil and gas hubs under the control of the internationally recognised government. Well, the International Organization for Migration says the fighting has forced more than 85,000 people to flee their homes over the last 2 weeks. The province of Taiz has been the hardest hit, with nearly 56,000 people displaced by the violence. Rights groups say some are fleeing the country entirely, with 2,000 people reaching the northern shores of Djibouti. Most Yemeni families have fled violence more than once during the 12 years of conflict.
1: This is the second time in my life that I've been displaced. During the previous displacement, we had a plan and prepared for it. This time, we were forced to flee suddenly. You could barely take your children and a few essentials with you. We were terrified of the shelling and sniper fire. You just flee as quickly as you can out of fear for your children and your family.
2: People are now overcrowded in the camps, residential neighborhoods, and along the roads. We appeal through the media to international organizations and

0: humanitarian workers to provide assistance to the newly displaced people and to pay attention to their needs, as those displaced now from Taiz and Hodeida have become homeless.
1: Oman says Monday's meeting to discuss the Strait of Hormuz with Iran and Gulf countries has been postponed. In a social media post, Foreign Minister Badr El-Busaidi said in the interests of consensus, the regional meeting set for tomorrow in Salalah has been postponed. We remain committed to fostering dialogue that supports stability and lasting cooperation in our region. Syria and Turkey are calling for the complete withdrawal of Israeli forces from Syrian territory. Foreign ministers Assad al-Shabani and Haqqani Fidan met earlier in Damascus, stressing the need to protect Syria's sovereignty. Both say diplomacy must prevail to prevent further escalation. It all comes as Damascus seeks to revive diplomatic efforts with Israel and return to the 1974 disengagement framework.
2: Our region will attain the peace, prosperity and security it deserves, though there are many ongoing crises. We had the opportunity to discuss them today and we will get to them shortly. Among the topics we covered include preparations for our president's visit to Syria in the near future. Our visit was also important because I was able to go over the preparations of the high-level planning group prior to the arrival.
1: Millions of Filipinos are voting in the first parliamentary election in the Muslim-majority southern region. It marks a major step towards self-governance after decades of conflict. The separatist Moro Islamic Liberation Front signed a peace deal with the government in 2014. 80 parliamentary seats are up for grabs in the election. Sweden's general election is still too close to call as vote counting continues. The country has two major political blocs comprised of four parties on the right and four on the left. This makes coalition and minority governments common. And the US president has downplayed concerns over the development of artificial intelligence. That's despite widespread fears about the technology's safety. Donald Trump says he doesn't want the US to concede its AI edge to China. While he says regulation is needed, he also accused what he called negative forces of being behind warnings about that technology. Right, those are your latest headlines. The news continues here with me, Sarah Khairat, after Al Jazeera World.

0: The old Mea Shearim neighborhood in Jerusalem is home to a large community of ultra-Orthodox Jews, including a group called Neturei Karta. They oppose the doctrine of Zionism and don't recognize the state of Israel.
1: You're Zionist? Zionist is against God, and you want to destroy God and Hashem? Go away! Go away! You're not Jewish!
0: Members of Neturei Karta routinely protest in Jerusalem against Zionism. Zionism is generally defined as a Jewish nationalist movement whose goal is the creation and support of a Jewish homeland in historic Palestine.
2: בדרך כלל כל חודש עושים כאן הפגנה נגד הציונות, נגד הכיבוש הציוני בעזה ובכל הארץ. וכמובן שהציונים ממש לא יכולים לסבול את זה ומגיעים כל פעם לעצור אנשים. החיים שלנו בקרב הכיבוש הציוני. לצערנו אנחנו, 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
0: In this film, we meet members of Neturei Karta, both in Jerusalem and in the United States, who will explain what they stand for and why. This is the Neturei Karta story, told firsthand by its own people.
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4: A stone's throw from the old city of Jerusalem, Mea Shearim, a Jewish quarter like no other.
5: The non-religious Zionists look at them as traitors. You know, they collaborate with the Palestinians. We have to know that a part of Neturei Karta in New York are going to the manifestation for Gaza.
6: We want the international community to realize what happened in October is just an outcome of the continued occupation. It didn't start in October. You're not doing a favor to hide the truth and say terrorism, terrorism. We have to know the root of the problem here. There's a brutal occupation here.
7: Well, we are working tirelessly since October 7th, almost nonstop, to raise the awareness what is going on, to set the record straight that we as Jewish people condemn all these atrocities and that this does not represent the Jewish religion.
0: Neturei Karta believes that the roots of the Arab-Israeli conflict go back much further than the creation of the State of Israel in May 1948. It dates back, they say, to the founding of the World Zionist Organization by Theodor Herzl at the first Zionist Congress in Basel, Switzerland, in August 1897. It aimed to establish a homeland for the Jewish people in what it calls the Land of Israel, by which it means historic Palestine, triggering one of the longest-running and most complex conflicts in modern history.
8: منذ أن دخل المسلمون هذه الأراضي وسمحوا فعليا لليهود بالوصول مرة أخرى إلى مدينة القدس وإلى المناطق اللي كانوا ممنوعين منها تحت سلطة الدولة البيزنطية في ذلك الوقت, عند ذلك كانت نسبة اليهود عادة نسبة 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
9: The majority of people living in the Holy Land at the time were Muslim community, and then there was the Christian, was the second large community, and the smallest community was the Jewish community, and they all lived together. One of the pictures, I carry some pictures with me, is to show how Jews lived together together with Muslims in those years, in harmony, peace. When this Zionist movement, this heretical movement came, and the man said that they wanted to establish a state, and of course the Muslims didn't want it, so they started a narrative that the Muslims hate the Jews. There's nothing more vile and revolting for us to hear such a thing of a people who are so good to us.
5: If I compare as a historian the Christian world attitude to Jews and the Muslim attitude to Jews, you cannot compare it. You cannot compare it at all. The Shoah came from the heritage of Christian, but from Salah ad-Din, that saves a lot of Jews from the Christian. I know that in the Islam, between Islam and Judaism, it's very important, you cannot find the hatred. In the hatred, today, most of the hatred is not against Jews, against the Israelis, against me as the Israelis that took their land.
8: المقاربة التي تقدمها ناتوري كارتا هي أن المشروع الصهيوني هو السبب الأساسي في سقوط الدماء دائما. لولا المشروع الصهيوني لكان اليهود والمسيحيون والمسلمون يعيشون إلى اليوم في فلسطين باحترام وبحب وبسلام بدون أي مشاكل. ولذلك يمكن أن نقول أن ناتوري كارتا أفادت فعليا في توصيف الصراع بشكله الصحيح، أنه ليس صراعا بين أديان بقدر ما هو صراع على أيديولوجيا تريد احتلال قطعة أرض ليست لها بكل وساطة.
4: So when did this ideology start? The Zionist movement held its first congress in August 1897 in Switzerland. It faced strong opposition from many Jewish rabbis, especially in Austria, Germany, France, the US, and Britain. The Pope, the global leader of the Roman Catholic Church in the Vatican in Rome, also issued a statement opposing it.
10: The Zionist movement was a secular movement and did not adhere to the authorities of rabbis, did not follow religious laws. And most of the Jews at that time in Europe were still following religious practices, religious laws, religious lifestyle. And so they decided to form a movement that can compete with Zionism and can be a political movement that will represent those who still follow religious lifestyle. This is how Agudat Israel was established.

0: In the Balfour Declaration in November 1917, the British government pledged support for the establishment of a national home for the Jewish people in Palestine. It also gave the Zionist movement political recognition and seemed to empower it to act as representatives for all Jews, including those already living in the region. The Balfour Declaration also effectively encouraged Jewish immigration into Palestine, especially by supporters of Zionism from Eastern Europe. As migration gathered pace, several prominent Zionist immigrants emerged, including Jacob Israel de Haan, a Jewish poet and politician from the Netherlands.
1: Zionists were very excited at having such a person. He knew seven languages, he was a diplomat, he was everything they could use, and he was a brilliant man, well known around the world.
0: However, after arriving in Palestine, Jacob de Haan began to completely rethink his Zionist views and made a complete U-turn.

0: הוא ניהל את כל הדברים של העדה החרדית של הרב זוננפלד, הוא התנסר לכל העניין הזה, במיוחד אחרי הצהרת בלפור הידועה ב-1917, והוא החליט שצריך להילחם נגד הרעיון הזה, כדי שההגשמה של הרעיון הציוני לא יצא לפועל. הוא ייצר קשרים מאוד אדוקים עם ההנהגה באנגליה, והוא הצליח לשכנע אותם שבאמת צריך לוותר על הרעיון של הצהרת בלפור.
1: Not only that, he said he's going to go to Parliament in Britain and he's going to inform them that they're making a colossal mistake. These aren't the Jewish, this is not the Jewish community. How dare they give them the right to control Palestine, this group of people, the Zionists. And he said, I'm going to Parliament. This scared the Zionists very much, and they warned him that either you're going to cease and desist or we're going to kill you.
2: As he was on his way to London to negotiate the idea, the Zionist movement, the Haganah, sent an assassin that shot him in the chest and killed him. And this was the end of this idea.
0: הם ידעו שברגע שפרופסור יעקב ישראל דיין יצליח במשימתו, כל הרעיון הציוני ילך לאיבוד. והם ידעו שהם רוצים להגשים את החזון הזה, אז הם עשו מבחינתם את הדבר הנכון כדי לרצוח אותו. שם חיכו לו שלושה מתנגשים וירו בו שלושה כדורים ורצחו אותו נפש. זה היה הרצח הפוליטי הראשון בארץ הזאת.
3: After de Haan's murder in 1924, the political landscape in Europe began to shift dramatically. The National Socialist, or Nazi, party, led by Adolf Hitler, rose to power in 1930s Germany and triggered the Second World War. Part of its agenda was also the large-scale persecution of the Jewish community, leading ultimately to the Holocaust. This was a turning point for Agudat Yisrael.
4: بناء على ما حدث في الهولوكوست تحولت أجودات إسرائيل الآن إلى دعم فكرة الهجرة إلى وطن قومي لليهود. وهنا حدث الانشقاق داخل أجودات إسرائيل الذي نتج عنه ظهور ناتوري كارتا.
5: Order was established in 1870. It's one of the first Jewish neighborhoods.
6: ناتوري كارتا تعني بالأرامية حارس المدينة وهي حركة دينية يهودية مناهضة.
3: With the split in Agudat Yisrael, rabbis Amram Blau and Aharon Katzenelenbogen decided to found a new group in 1935 called Naturei Karta. It means guardians of the city in Aramaic.
0: הסבא שלי זיכרונו לברכה קראו לו הרב אהרון קצנלבוגן, שהוא ייסד את תנועת נטורי קארטה ב-1935, ובעצם נטורי קארטה נוסדה כדי להטמיע את התודעה.
1: And they came along this Zionist movement with the facade as Jews and coming along and saying we are going to establish a Jewish state. Of course, we're not only not allowed to have a state, that state would be forbidden even if it would have been in a desert, an uninhabited place. We're not allowed to make a Jewish state. And we're not allowed to return en masse to the Holy Land. As individuals, small communities were allowed to live there, but not to return en masse. And Zionism breaches all these decrees of God of exile. But not only that, it's directly forbidden for us to kill or steal. That's our covenant with God, not to kill or steal. So what they're doing, they're going to take the land because they're to create a state. They had a technical problem. It was people living there, and there was over 500 villages were destroyed in order to establish the state. So they're killing and stealing. This is against

0: They turn and they say, look, that Jewish community in Williamsburg, they're fringe. But when we go around the world, the very religious communities are anti-Zionist. We are less in number than them, but fringe we're not. Their policy is always to ridicule, belittle, and try to disqualify the voice of truth.
1: Coming up in part two, Neturei Karta develops close relationships with the Palestinians.
2: Al Jazeera goes undercover to reveal how Western donors evade charity law to provide aid to illegal Israeli settlements.
3: We established our educational non-profit arm that sounds more okay.
4: It's profiting from stolen property.
5: Beyond just charity law and tax law, we're getting into the territory of criminal law and serious financial crime.
6: Good luck. There's no paper trail.
2: Complicit on Al Jazeera.
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8: We're on our way now into Pripyat town, where the workers of Chernobyl used to live. Some of these interceptor drones being used by Ukraine's Air Force have been sent to the Middle East to defend against Iranian Shahed-style drones, but they've yet to be tested in the Gulf. It's becoming an all-too-common sight, the second Russian mass attack in the past 10 days, with Kyiv once again hit the hardest.
9: In this world, some children grow up surrounded by family, while others grow up learning how to live without one. Since 2017, your donations have reached orphans with care that protects their dignity. Across 15 countries, Hands for Charity stands beside orphans, offering support that truly changes lives. Sponsor an orphan today and become part of their future.

0: Hello, I'm Sara Khairat in Doha. The top stories here on Al Jazeera. Yemen's conflict is intensifying with government forces launching further attacks against Ansarullah Houthis. Authorities say that at least 150 civilians have been killed since early September. Government forces are striking Houthi targets in the Makbana district, that's west of Taiz, but the Houthis are reportedly advancing towards Marib province, one of the last major oil and gas hubs under the control of the government. The International Organization for Migration says the fighting has forced more than 85,000 people to flee their homes over the last 2 weeks. Taiz province has been the hardest hit, with nearly 56,000 people displaced by the violence. Most Yemeni families have fled violence more than once during the 12 years of conflict.
1: This is the second time in my life that I've been displaced. During the previous displacement, we had a plan and prepared for it. This time, we were forced to flee suddenly. You could barely take your children and a few essentials with you. We were terrified of the shelling and sniper fire. You just flee as quickly as you can out of fear for your children and your family.
0: Oman says Monday's meeting to discuss the Strait of Hormuz with Iran and Gulf countries has been postponed. In a social media post, Foreign Minister Badr al-Busaidi said, "We remain committed to fostering dialogue that supports stability and lasting cooperation in our region." Millions of Filipinos are voting in the first parliamentary election in the Muslim-majority southern region. It marks a major step towards self-governance after decades of conflict. The separatist Moro Islamic Liberation Front signed a peace deal with the government in 2014. Sweden's general election is still too close to call as vote counting continues. The country has two major political blocs, comprised of four parties on the right and four on the left. And the US president has downplayed concerns over the development of artificial intelligence. That's despite widespread fears about the technology's safety. Donald Trump says he doesn't want the US to concede its AI edge to China. While he says regulation is needed, he also accused negative forces of being behind warnings about the technology. Those are your headlines. Al Jazeera World is next.
2: We're facing a future that we don't understand. We can't

0: I need to stay positive.
1: I realized that I need to do more with my life.
2: I was like, you know what? I don't like myself. I want to change who I am. I want to be trustworthy. I want to be responsible.
3: People keep getting inspired through the stories of others.
4: Bringing the communities to consciously agree to put the past behind and move forward. Because all what we need is being able to move forward.
5: And that isn't just a matter of science. That's a matter of what do you think about your fellow human beings?
6: Because that is a matter of democracy.

0: Judaism as a religion and Zionism as a political ideology should never be confused with one another. Many thousands of ultra-Orthodox Jews oppose Zionism and don't recognize the State of Israel.
1: You're not Jewish. Yeah, yeah. You're Zionist. Yeah, yeah. Zionist is against God, and you want to destroy God. Okay, and Hashem, go away, go away. You're not Jewish.
0: Neturei Karta is a group of ultra-Orthodox Jews who live primarily in Jerusalem and the U.S. In this film, we meet members of the group, both in Jerusalem and in the United States, who explain what they stand for and why. This is the Neturei Karta story, told firsthand by its own people. In 1945, there were elections to the council of an ultra-Orthodox Haredi community in Jerusalem, known as Ida HaHaredis. The anti-Zionist Neturei Karta was successful in winning a majority in these community elections. But only 2 years after this win, the United Nations passed Resolution 181, in which it proposed partitioning the whole of Palestine. The plan was to divide it into Jewish and Arab areas. Rabbi Yosef Tzvi Dushinsky, the chief rabbi of the Ida HaHaredis, appeared before a United Nations committee in 1947.
2: Rabbi Dushinsky took over Blessed Memory, and he was the one at the time of the establishment of the state leading committee. And he, this is a picture where he's sitting, meeting with the leaders, the delegates of the United Nations. And here is the declaration before the United Nations, July 16, 1947, where he's stating, and it's in the United Nations records, we furthermore wish to express our definite opposition to a Jewish state in any part of Palestine. The United Nations comes and ratifies this this state. It's against the will of the Muslim people. It's against the will of the Christian people. It's against the will of, ironically, even the Jewish community that was there. And yet they ratified it.
3: We have to know that the rabbis, the big rabbis, till 47, they were against the Jewish state. They knew that the Jewish state will not be never a real Jewish state. Most famous rabbis in New York were not for Zionism.
4: בעצם נטורי קארטה בתחילת ייסוד המדינה ב-1948, שבעצם זה היווה מכה מאוד קשה לעם היהודי פה בארץ הזאת, כי בעצם כל השנים התנגדו לרעיון בכלל, לא לעצם הישות הציונית שקמה.

With the establishment of the State of Israel in 1948, Neturei Karta began to face a very different world. In response, they sought to free Jerusalem, including the Meir Shearim neighborhood, from Israeli control. Its leader, Rabbi Amram Blau, submitted a memorandum to the United Nations

0: Nations, urging it to implement its plan to internationalize Jerusalem and remove it from Israeli rule. Nature Carta also held meetings with different international figures in order to achieve this. When that failed, the group appealed to the head of the papal delegation in Palestine to help relocate its followers to the Arab-controlled sector of the city. This also failed, so Nature Carta ultimately remained under Israeli control, forced to adjust to the new political landscape.
1: The chief rabbi of Palestine himself, Rabbi Teitelbaum, he said, I'm afraid that by living there, he said, by living there, you're giving support for them. And he urged and again tried to help his followers to move out. I could tell you till today, many Jewish families are trying to move away from there. And each case is a hurdle by itself, cause sometimes tens of thousands of dollars, lawyers' fees and attempts to be able to get a visa. And so it's very

0: Netoy Karta organized multiple demonstrations in the streets of Jerusalem against the new state of Israel. At that time, Israel was only 10, 15 years old. So the mass demonstrations were a significant event in the 1950s and 60s. And those demonstrations kind of drew the line, very clear line, where the secular state stands on questions of religion compared with the ultra-Orthodox community that had a much more religious point of view into how to govern a Jewish state.
1: Neturei Karta's efforts now focused on one core idea, their opposition to both Zionism and the State of Israel.
2: On our cards, we say clearly, it says, pray for the speedy and peaceful dismantlement of the State of Israel. So when we meet politicians, I give them my card. When their advisors see this, they whisper to the air, don't even look at them, don't meet with them, because they're afraid, because they can't say that there should be a dismantlement of the State of Israel. What they will say is there should be two states, that half of Jerusalem, that one side of Jerusalem should go all to the Zionists. I mean, what does that mean? That you're gonna steal a half of the Palestine from the Palestinians just because you stole it once, you should be able to hold on to it? We don't agree with that. It's against God.
0: Currently, there are 7 million Jews living in Israel. The state already exists 75 years, so it's unrealistic to call for its destruction. Because we have to wait for the Messiah. It is an idea that doesn't have any support. It is also an extremist ideology that expect like miraculous events to happen and so on, which many people don't really believe in miracles.
1: In the years after the founding of Israel, the number of confrontations between Neturei Karta followers and the Israeli security forces increased. These clashes led to several arrests, including that of the group's leader, Rabbi Amram Blau.
3: מהציונים, אני פשוט מסומן, ואני, אני, אם הם יראו אותי, אז הם יתנטלו אליי. אני לאחרונה הייתי בהפגנה נגד הציונים, והם תמיד, הם לוקחים

0: that what's happening in Gaza for these years is terrible. There are many communities in the United States and in Palestine, Jerusalem. Look at these pictures in Jerusalem, in New York, in London, in Montreal, in many other places who are against what's happening. We are against the state of Israel.
1: We visited Gaza in 2009. This was after the siege started. And this was after that war that took place then. And the situation was bad. The people in Gaza at that time already were terribly oppressed. And we questioned originally whether it will be safe for us to go. We were afraid from the Israelis. And we were afraid from the Gazans, you know, after all what happened to them. And they don't understand who we are. And who knows how they will misunderstand us. The end of the day, we did go. Not even once, not even one person would say to us a bad word. This was so encouraging. You know, and after all, Gaza is like the most prime minister of Gaza at the time. And he said to us, we have nothing against the Jewish people. We are against the occupation. And this was not only from the governmental level, this was from the ordinary people as well. This was very encouraging from one side. From the other side, witnessing all this destruction that was, at that time already, was so disturbing and so sad and so...
2: آمنين مطمئنين في بلادنا أما أنتم أيها الصهاينة لا نقول اليهود أما أنتم أيها الصهاينة نعم فمكانكم معروف ارجعوا إلى أماكنكم إخوانكم من اليهود الشرفاء يتظاهرون ضد حكومتكم في أمريكا في الجامعات وفي أوروبا وفي كل مكان
3: The overwhelming majority of Jewish people today support the state of Israel. They see it as a place where Jews should have a homeland where they can, you know, defend themselves and treat themselves and not be at the mercy of other nations. Those who oppose the state of Israel basically are coming from two sides. One is from the Neturei Karta side, which says that from a theological point of view, Israel is a sin. And the other is coming from the radical left, who oppose the state of Israel based on viewing. And I'm part of that majority.
4: I gave you 75 years. So maybe we should stop buying into your narrative and understand that buying into your narrative is an insult to common sense. It's an insult to common logic because we were living together for hundreds of years, just like Neturei Karta, and the religious Jews are pleading and screaming, and the Arabs are screaming and pleading that we're not against Jews, they're saying. And the Jews are saying, we live together, we're not against Muslims, and we are friends, and it's not a religious conflict. And everybody's ignoring us. Why are you ignoring the people that till Zionism came, there was no bloodshed? How many people have to die before the world will come to the realization that the support of this nationalist movement is the cause of death and suffering? We believe that as long as there is a state of Israel, there will not be a true peace.
5: More than a century after political Zionism took root in Palestine, the question of what kind of state or states should exist here is still unresolved. For many Jews, Israel is a vital refuge, and its existence is non-negotiable. Neturei Karta challenges this from within Judaism, arguing that a Jewish state in Palestine has brought dispossession and conflict, and that peace involves ending the so-called Zionist project and recognizing full Palestinian rights. As war in Gaza and regional tensions continue, whether any settlement can address past injustices, security fears, and the demand for equal rights remains deeply uncertain.
6: As we made our journey here, we saw some of the helicopters picking up some of the dead bodies that had been found here.
7: Search and rescue operations are in full swing after a brief suspension due to the weather.
8: The whole area has been completely buried in mud.
9: So many people still waiting to hear from their loved ones. We're outside a hospital in downtown Kathmandu.
10: And supplies like this are so important. Here we have water purification systems.
11: Flying in and out of this tiny little strip of dirt is very complicated and amazingly dangerous.
12: It's giving you the news, but it's leaving out the agent who killed them, and it's leaving out the fact that they were killed.
13: AI chatbots, the latest effort by Israel to shape what people read about the country online.
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25: No matter who wins at the ballot box, the corporations always win and the voters lose.
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28: I'm Josh Rushing. 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

0: Hello, I'm Sara Khairat, and this is Al Jazeera Live from Doha. Here are your top stories this hour. Fighting intensifies in Yemen. The Ansar Allah Houthis face government airstrikes as they attempt to push towards Taiz and Marib. The United Nations says more than 85,000 people in Yemen have been displaced in the last 2 weeks. We report from one of the worst affected provinces. Also ahead this hour.
1: This sports hall in the southern city of Lamert was targeted on the very first day of the US-Israeli airstrikes on Iran more than 6 months ago.
0: Al Jazeera travels to southern Iran, where many families lost their children.
2: After decades of separatist fighting, the Bangsamoro region in the southern Philippines is holding its first parliamentary elections. We're in Marawi City, where thousands of people are casting their vote.
0: And Donald Trump downplays warnings by tech leaders about the risks of AI, saying the US must stay ahead of China. Yemen's conflict is intensifying, with government forces launching further attacks against Ansar Allah Houthis. Authorities say that at least 150 civilians have been killed since early September. The Houthis captured the city of Mocha earlier this week and are reportedly heading towards the government strongholds of Taiz as well as Marib. Now, government forces are striking Houthi targets in the Makbana district, that's west of Taiz, but the Houthis are reportedly advancing towards Marib province. It's one of the last major oil and gas hubs under the control of the internationally recognised government. Our correspondent Yusuf Mowry has more from Yemen's capital, Sana'a.
3: Well, what's happening right now in the country is you basically have the Yemeni government trying to make a push or trying to repel the advancement of the Ansar Allah Houthis. It's no longer a question of trying to regain back the city of Al-Mukha, or trying to regain the areas that they lost west of Taiz, including the city of Al-Mukha and Bab al-Mandab. That's not what the Yemeni government is trying to do right now. Right now, it's basically trying to defend the lands and the areas that they have control of, and that includes mainly the strategic business hub province of Marib. Marib is the oil and gas hub of the country. It's one of the nation's main revenue streams, and the Ansar Allah Houthis have been unable for many years to gain a footprint in the government-held Marib province. However, now we're getting reports of fierce clashes on the outskirts of Marib, where the Ansar Allah Houthis are making advancements. And they're also making advancements in Taiz as well, where government forces are trying to put together a joint counter-military offensive to try to repel and push the Houthis and prevent them from taking over the city of Taiz. The Yemeni government is mainly relying on these Saudi airstrikes to try to deter the Yemeni group from gaining more territory.
0: Kenneth Katzman is a Middle East policy analyst and a senior fellow at the Sufan Center, and he says the US could have stopped the Ansar al-Houthi's advance if it had responded to Saudi Arabia's request for military support.
4: Well, it weakens the US hand tremendously, and many observers, many experts are very confused as to why Mr. President Trump is doing so little about it and seems to be downplaying what appears to be a burgeoning crisis. You know, for decades, the U.S. defined free flow of navigation, particularly of energy flows through the Middle East, Persian Gulf, as in the U.S. vital interest. And now it's being, as you said, squeezed from Iran and the Houthis in Yemen. And Mr. Trump is just sort of sitting on his chair doing really very little and hoping it resolves itself somehow by the hand of Saudi Arabia, which is unlikely. The U.S. answered MBS, who has pledged $1 trillion of investment in the U.S. for Mr. Trump. One would have thought that the president would have been responsive to that request. U.S. airstrikes could have been, given the precision with which the U.S. Air Force operates, given that precision and that effectiveness, the U.S. airstrikes could have could have very well have stopped the Houthi advance, and we would not have the crisis that we're facing now. But the commander-in-chief seems confused as to what to do, and sitting on his chair, and he's not really proving to be a very effective commander-in-chief now, is he?
0: The International Organization for Migration says the fighting has forced more than 85,000 people to flee their homes over the last 2 weeks. The province of Taiz has been the hardest hit, with nearly 56,000 people displaced by the violence. Rights groups say some are fleeing the country entirely, with 2,000 people reaching the northern shores of Djibouti. Most Yemeni families have fled violence more than once during the 12 years of conflict.
5: This is the second time in my life that I've been displaced. During the previous displacement, we had a plan and prepared for it. This time, we were forced to flee suddenly. You could barely take your children and a few essentials with you. We were terrified of the shelling and sniper fire. You just flee as quickly as you can out of fear for your children and your family.
6: People are now overcrowded in the camps, residential neighborhoods, and along the roads. We appeal through the media to international organizations and humanitarian workers to provide assistance to the newly displaced people and to pay attention to their needs, as those displaced now from Taiz and Hodeida have become homeless.
0: Thousands of people are heading south towards Aden, Lash, and across the Red Sea to Djibouti. Al Jazeera's Maha Ali reports from Taiz.
7: The Yemeni Network for Rights and Freedoms has reported that more than 950 violations against civilians have been documented across the Western Coast front lines following the Houthis' entries into these cities, including more than 150 cases of direct killings. Perhaps this large and still incomplete figure explains the successive and massive wave of displacement, as residents fled en masse towards the temporary capital Aden, following the Houthis' takeover of the cities of Mocha and Khoja, as well as Al-Waziya. The Houthis have launched a widespread campaign of arrests, targeting both civilians and military personnel. This explains why scenes of displacement continue to be repeated to this day, with people fleeing these areas toward the temporary capital Aden, amid reports from local and corroborating sources of waves of arrests and reprisals targeting civilians, as well as widespread looting of civilian property. We are therefore talking about a critical humanitarian situation for displaced people, where displacement continues to this day. Djibouti's Minister of Economy said on X that around 1,400 displaced Yemenis have arrived in Djibouti over the previous 24 hours, including women and children. There have also been reports that the number has risen even further. These are alarming and very large figures, amid the absence of an official, final count of the number of displaced people and families who have fled en masse, particularly following the Houthis' entry into the city of Mocha. The testimonies coming from the field are shocking, painful, and extremely distressing. We hear of families who have fled on foot, while others have been forced to travel on motorcycles. In many families, some members have remained trapped or stranded in areas under Houthi control.
0: Well, the fighting has forced the evacuation of most hospitals along Yemen's western coast. Almost all healthcare facilities in the port city of Mocha stopped functioning as of Friday, forcing patients and medical staff to flee. Doctors Without Borders say a small team remained at the general hospital to provide essential care, but the situation is volatile and medical needs are growing.
8: There's been huge gaps in the healthcare system with this transition. We need to think about it a bit bigger than a bit bigger picture as well, because right now we had the evacuation of hospitals on the West Coast ahead of this change of positions, but also in the weeks before we had had airstrikes and clashes also in the area. So the hospital system was already under a great deal of stress. Now, over this weekend period, we have had the evacuation of all hospitals, and for a while there, the essential activities we managed to maintain in the Mocha General Hospital were the only ones available. We are seeing that some of the hospitals are starting to come back online, but the system still has huge gaps, and we're trying to find HR and people just to be able to keep the hospitals running. It's a big population on the West Coast, and like all communities, they need just everyday access to healthcare. Mums keep delivering, babies still keep getting sick. Life goes on, and if there's nowhere to access care, then people can die as a result of that. Also, there's we're waiting to see how much displacement has occurred in the local area and where people have displaced to. And we know that there has been cholera cases on the West Coast. We've been setting up cholera treatment centres and had been treating patients previously. So now with cholera, we know that it's present, and displacement causes increased vulnerability to catching this disease. So we're very concerned about the conditions that the population are living in, and what services and basic hygiene and support that they have available to them at this time.
0: The impact of conflict on crucial waterways near Yemen and Iran have triggered concerns about supplies. That's as a recent attack on Saudi Arabia's east-west pipeline temporarily shut down operations. Oil experts say as much as 4% of global supplies could be affected, and that's unless the pipeline resumes operations within days. At the moment, only 5 to 7 days' worth of oil exports are stored at the Red Sea port of Yanbu. A smaller quantity is stored at a facility in Egypt. Johannes Benigni is the managing director of an energy market consultancy firm that's based in Vienna, and he says oil markets will struggle to recover in the upcoming weeks.
9: We're facing here a significant blow in terms of energy supply. And that now puts two players into a difficult position. Number one, Saudi Arabia, they have to look on how they get their oil out. And obviously, they could, in theory, bring their oil out through the Strait of Hormuz, provided they agree on a deal with Iran. On the other side, it puts a lot of pressure on President Trump, because he has to support that. And we have seen him today already, putting some pressure on the other big hotspot of geopolitical problems on Ukrainian President Zelensky, because he is bombing Russian oil installations and he puts the blame on them that diesel prices are going up. So you can see that, the situation is difficult. Oil price is probably gonna, open around $120 a barrel, simply because they have to reflect the difficulty on the ground. The futures prices have been trading a little bit higher than that, but the physical market has been trading numbers around $150.

0: So really, it depends on what prices we're talking about. But clearly, the market is going to be shocked. Prices will head higher, and only the Saudis will be able to tell how long it takes to repair the pipeline. But let's be real. Even a repair of the pipeline does not mean that we have a relaxed situation. The Saudis have to understand that if whoever has been attacking the pipeline, and let's assume for a moment it were the Houthis, that having this conflict right now does not really help them. So they have still to choose between either paying a fee for getting the oil out of via the Strait of Hormuz, alternatively, to come to terms with the Houthis.
1: Oman says Monday's meeting to discuss the Strait of Hormuz with Iran and Gulf countries has been postponed. In a social media post, Foreign Minister Badr al-Busaidi said, in the interests of consensus, the regional meeting set for tomorrow in Salalah has been postponed. We remain committed to fostering dialogue that supports stability and lasting cooperation in our region. Iran's foreign ministry spokesperson says his country will seek international justice and punishment, he said, over the attack on a sports hall in February. Ismail Baghaei visited the sports arena in the city of Lamad, which was hit on the first day of the US-Israeli bombing. More than 20 people, including children, were killed and around 170 others were injured in that attack. Tawheed Asadi reports from the scene of the strike.
2: This sports hall in the southern city of Lamert was targeted on the very first day of the US-Israeli airstrikes on Iran more than 6 months ago. As you can see, the devastation is massive, and here is some of the shrapnel left over from the attack.
3: The attack killed more than 20 people, including several children, two of them here as they practiced volleyball. Many other people were injured. Iran has accused the US and Israel of hitting the site on purpose.
4: This is one of the locations hit by the so-called precision missiles used by the Americans on 28 February. This is basically a war crime committed deliberately.
3: Outside the hall, the walls and streets are still riddled with metal fragments from the missiles. Residents say the missiles detonated before hitting the ground, sending countless metal pellets flying across the surrounding residential area. And just one pellet was enough to kill this child. 11-year-old Helma, one of the children killed while practicing volleyball, was an only child. Her parents show us her room, still filled with her belongings.
5: The worst moment of my life was seeing my daughter lying on the hospital floor while they were trying to perform CPR on her. Helma was already dead in that sports hall, but at our insistence, they continued trying to revive her.
3: 12-year-old Ilya was also killed in the attack. His father remembers his son's love of football, swimming, and playing santur.
6: I saw someone carrying Ilya like this into the hospital. That's where we crossed paths. At first, I didn't recognize Ilya, but when I saw his shoes, I realized it was him. His face was covered in blood, but his eyes were half open.
3: Amir Mohammed survived the attack, but his father told us doctors say he may never regain full use of one of his legs.
7: What do human rights and international law mean? I asked myself as a law graduate. My concern as a father should have been my child's progress in football, his studies, and his future. Instead, I became a father who had to clean his child's painful, infected wound.
3: Month into war, strikes still reach southern Iran from time to time. The course of the war remains uncertain.
2: But for many families here in Lamert, even when the missiles stop falling, the wounds of the war will remain, sometimes forever. Tawheed Asadi, Al Jazeera, Lamert.
1: A Millions of Filipinos are voting in the first parliamentary election in a Muslim-majority southern region. It marks a major step towards self-governance after decades of conflict. The separatist Moro Islamic Liberation Front signed a peace deal with the government in 2014. 80 parliamentary seats are up for grabs in the election. Now,

0: reportedly killed during a secret Philippine military plan to reclaim the state of Sabah from Malaysia. The killings helped fuel the Moro separatist movement. The Moro National Liberation Front, or MNLF, emerged as a major separatist force. It began decades of conflict with government forces in Mindanao. The MNLF later signed a peace agreement with the government, but an offshoot of the group, the Moro Islamic Liberation Front, rejected the deal and continued fighting. After peace talks collapsed in 2000, then-President Joseph Estrada declared all-out war. The military overran the Moro Islamic Liberation Front's main camp. After nearly two decades, though, of negotiations, the two sides signed a peace agreement to end the conflict and create an autonomous region. And in 2019, voters approved the new Bangsamoro Autonomous Region. Former Moro Islamic Liberation Front members went on to form its interim government. And we have Barnaby Lowe joining us live now from Marawi following that election. Barnaby, there has been a string of violent incidences, though, including a shooting, it seems, at a polling station. What are you learning?
1: Yeah, unfortunately, elections have been marred by violence in this part of the Philippines for as long as I can remember. This is a region where guns are rampant and clan wars are fairly common. And so despite a gun ban that's been enforced for weeks now, and despite very heavy police and military presence, we've seen a number of violent incidents. So overnight, there was a hand grenade that exploded. Earlier, I reported that the person who was holding this grenade, when it detonated, had died, but it turns out he is alive, but he is heavily wounded. That's in Cotabato City. Now, in a separate incident in the same city, there was a commotion among supporters of rival parties that led to a gunfight and resulted in the death of at least three people. Now, as you mentioned, there is another shooting incident. It took place just a few hours earlier. That was at an elementary school that serves as a polling station. Four people were wounded, including a police officer. Here in Marawi City, where, you know, in 2017, there was months-long fighting between ISIL-linked fighters and state forces, the situation is fairly calm, although there were concerns that there might be tensions earlier when one of the more controversial commanders of the separatist Moro Islamic Liberation Front arrived at this polling precinct right behind me to cast his ballot. He arrived with his men, and police and soldiers surrounded him, escorted him to his voting booth. This is a commander which in recent weeks have banned police from entering the immediate area surrounding his camp, but he came and he left without any incident, and so people here are hoping that the rest of the day will proceed just as smoothly.
0: Okay, so perhaps things will proceed, as you said, maybe smoothly, but this is a pivotal election, which means a lot is at stake here for the Muslim majority region, but also for the country.
1: Yeah, definitely a lot is at stake because this is not just an ordinary election. This is the first parliamentary election of the Bangsamoro Autonomous Region. Now, this region was created after the Philippine government and the Moro Islamic Liberation Front signed a peace deal in 2014, and that's following a decades-long separatist war. These elections were also supposed to take place in 2022. It has been postponed three times. So from 2022, moved to May 2025, and then moved again to October 2025. Finally, it's happening today, Monday, here in the Philippines. And voters say it has been a long time coming. A lot of them say they just want to be able to elect people, leaders who will be able to bring lasting peace. And the first test of this, of course, are these elections. And again, the hope is that there will be no more untoward incidents for the rest of the day. But it's not just peace. It's also the credibility of these elections. There are already allegations of vote buying, specifically involving a candidate of the Moro Islamic Liberation Front, a former chairman of the elections committee at that. And there have been allegations as well of pre-shaded ballots.
0: All right, thank you very much. Reporting for us there, Barnaby Lowe from Marawi in the Philippines. Well, many of the young voters participating in those elections are survivors of the 2017

0: siege that destroyed Marawi City. Asraf Balt is one of them, and he is casting his ballot for the first time. He told Al Jazeera what this means to him.
1: I am Asraf Al Balt. I am an 18 years old student, and I'm a survivor of Marawi siege. At the same time, I am a first time voter of the first ever Bangsamoro parliamentary election. I was 9 years old. I didn't actually understand the gravity of that situation because at first, maybe because we were used to that kind of, you know, the gunshots and like the typical situation, the conflict within our place in Marawi.
2: Ito yung dating part to.
1: We got displaced and our house got destroyed, like heavily destroyed to the point that we had to rebuild it. It's hard for us because as a 9 year old, of course, I'm looking for my friends. I'm looking for the home that I grew up with. But when the Marawi siege happened, I can now correlate to what really the Bangsamoro struggle is. Like, it is really hard to maintain peace and order. I just realized that I want to be a part of the society who contributes and who participates. There's still a hope in me that we can still change the system, or like we can still help change the system. And I think it is possible through choosing the right leader. My great-grandfather is one of the sultans who actually helped solving the issues during his time. The struggle of the Moro during his time to fight for their own land, to like in claiming their own lands. This led to us finding our own autonomous region, finding our own autonomy in this country. And the election will show to the entire world that we could govern our own self and we could have our own identity. The election is a culmination of what would the Bangsamoro would look like.
0: The paramilitary rapid support forces have intensified drone strikes on Sudan's Damazin city. RSF drones have struck a weapons depot in the capital of the Blue Nile region, with several powerful explosions reported in the city. Civilian infrastructure and fuel stations have also been targeted. The attacks come hours after Sudan's army chief of staff accused Ethiopia of planning to occupy Damazin and El Fashaga. The army says it has evidence that RSF drones were launched from Asosa Airport in Ethiopia. Well, fighting in Sudan's Blue Nile region has also forced thousands of people from their homes. Many have been attempting the very difficult journey to Damazin, that's the regional capital, seeking safety from the violence. Al-Maghdad al-Rahid has been speaking to some of the families who fled.
3: Rawia Rehan fled the city of Kurmuk with her four children and almost nothing else. Her husband could not make it here. By the time she reached Damazin, everything she had known was gone. Rawia now is living with her children in this tent.
4: We came here, and that is when I received the news about my husband. They brought me his phone and the few belongings he had with him. He died of thirst. He was desperately thirsty, and there was no water along the road. I left everything behind in my home in Kurmuk. My house was destroyed by a drone strike, and all my belongings were burned. I came here with nothing.
3: For another family from Kurmuk, the journey here came with a devastating loss. Ramadan says he arrived here one day after Kurmuk fell to RSF fighters. When he reached the camp, he received news that his brother had been killed.
5: All our homes were hit. People saw what happened. Our homes were destroyed by drone strikes. I had four houses and all of them were destroyed. The only things I have now are the beds people gave me. Even those are broken, and we have no choice. We make do with what we have. We came here to the state capital hoping to find some rest and safety, but so far we have found neither.
3: And for those who made it here, escaping the fighting does not mean the end of hardship. For Ruqayya, there is nowhere else to sleep.
6: When the war came, we were forced to flee our homes. I have nothing to wear except the clothes I have on. Now I sleep on this mat, and sometimes there is water underneath me. When it rains, water comes into my tent, and I have no choice but to sleep on wet ground.
3: The stories of these families are part of a much wider displacement crisis here in Blue Nile. More people are arriving here in the Mazin as fighting continues in the southeast of the region. And as more people arrive, the pressure on camps like this one is growing. Al-Miqdad Al-Ruhayd, Al Jazeera, the Mazin in Sudan's Blue Nile region.
0: Still ahead on Al Jazeera. Preliminary results in Sweden's general election show a tight race between the two main political blocs. And who receives the money from Venezuela's oil sales? Find out why people there are calling for transparency.
7: Exclusive reports.
3: The control of this town is only the beginning. The town has to be cleared of remnants of war, and its surfaces have to be restored.
7: With detailed coverage.
8: The engineers are trying to construct a strip of land from around the corner so that they can get in heavy equipment.
7: From around the world.
9: The environmental activist group Just Stop Oil blocking the road right in front of Parliament. They're trying to put pressure on the government.
7: Hard-hitting interviews.
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0: You're watching Al Jazeera, a reminder of our top stories this hour. Yemen's conflict continues to intensify as government forces launch attacks against Ansar Allah Houthis at multiple locations. Authorities say that at least 150 civilians have been killed, that's since early September. Reports indicate the conflict is heading towards the government's strongholds of Taiz and Marib. The International Organization for Migration says fighting in Yemen has forced more than 85,000 people to flee their homes over the last 2 weeks. The province of Taiz has been hit the hardest. Nearly 56,000 people have been displaced because of violence. And the conflict is threatening to disrupt traffic through the Bab al-Mandab Strait, one of the world's busiest shipping routes. Dalia al-Masri explains.
1: This narrow strait, just 28 kilometers wide, is at the center of renewed fighting in Yemen. But what makes Bab al-Mandab so important? The waterway lies between Yemen and Djibouti, and it connects Europe to Asia. On the one side is the Red Sea, which leads to the Suez Canal and the Mediterranean. And on the other is the Gulf of Aden, which flows into the Arabian Sea and the Indian Ocean. Now, that makes Bab al-Mandab a critical shipping route for trade between Asia and Europe. Before fighting escalated in Yemen, roughly 12% of global trade passed through Bab al-Mandab. But in recent days, Ansar Allah Houthi forces have advanced along the length of Yemen's Red Sea coast, seizing the port of Mukha and Mayun Island in Bab al-Mandab. Those positions overlook the narrowest point of the strait, which will likely make it easier for the Houthis to control traffic. To avoid Bab al-Mandab, ships have to take the much longer route around southern Africa. That means more time at sea, which translates to more fuel and more shipping costs for companies and consumers. Now, it's not the first time the Houthis have moved to disrupt traffic through Bab al-Mandab. In 2023, they attacked ships in the Red Sea, which they say was in solidarity with Palestine against Israel's genocide in Gaza. But their expanded control of the Red Sea coast now gives them even greater leverage over the critical trade route. And the timing is significant. Further north, global shipping traffic through the Strait of Hormuz has already been disrupted because of the severe disruption of the war between Iran and the United States. And that's what makes Bab al-Mandab even more strategically important.
0: Scott Ullinger is a former senior CIA officer, and he says the US may be forced to intervene against Houthis in Yemen.
2: President Trump understands that US forces already have extensive commitments, and adding more of a burden on the United States on Bab al-Mandab to keep those straits open will be difficult. You know, the Saudis have unfortunately suffered great military reverses in their support of the National Resistance Forces in Yemen. But if the United States does not render assistance to Saudi Arabia, that will put Saudi Arabia in a very bad position because its oil exports are the lowest, or will be the lowest they've been in 30 years. So I think that the United States is going to be compelled to assist Saudi Arabia to some degree, you know, probably some in the form of air support to pay, perhaps liberate Mocha or to help defend Marib. The United States does have the ability to do that, but it's a question of how long this campaign would last. If it's going to last more than, you know, 3 weeks or a month, it would start to strain pretty badly U.S. naval forces in the region, and probably would force the United States to take some ships from the Pacific Fleet, which it has been reluctant to do because of the potential China threat. But if the United States moves into Bab al-Mandab, it will probably be compelled to remove some destroyers from the Pacific Fleet to render assistance.
0: In occupied West Bank, Israeli soldiers have stormed a home of veteran journalist Ali al-Samoudi in Jenin. He wasn't there at the time, but soldiers assaulted his son and destroyed furniture in the home. Israeli forces demanded the family hand over Samoudi within the hour. The Al-Quds newspaper journalist has been ill after being held for nearly a year in an Israeli prison. Israeli military raids have been targeting journalists across occupied West Bank in recent months. Willem Marx is a journalist in the occupied West Bank, and he says Israeli soldiers raided Ali al-Samoudi's former home and threatened to return if they couldn't find him.
3: I just spoke to Ali on the phone, actually, to get some more details, and it seems like this was his old home, where he used to live but no longer lives. The soldiers turned up, damaged the door, damaged the furniture, forced his daughter-in-law into a separate room, took away the phones from the daughter-in-law and the son. And when the son said, "I can call my dad, I can get him here if you want that," they started to hit him. And they asked him where his father was now living. They asked him to pinpoint on a Google map where the new home was. He said he didn't know where it was on Google, but offered to describe it for them. They took the phone number of Ali, they took the details around that location, and they said that if they couldn't find his father, they'd be coming back. Ali spent the entire day at home waiting for the Israeli forces to turn up. They didn't do so. He's a veteran journalist here, turning 60 this year. He's worked for radio, print, digital, TV, including for local outlets, international media like CNN. He was arrested last year and held in a series of detentions starting in the southern Negev desert in Israel. He came out and told CNN about his treatment, describing it as a real hell. He described in one instance where an Israeli officer stood in his head for 4 minutes, leaving him with migraines, partial hearing loss. He lost half his body weight while he was in those Israeli prisons.
0: Syria and Turkey are calling for the complete withdrawal of Israeli forces from Syrian territory. Foreign ministers Assad al-Shabani and Hakan Fidan met earlier in Damascus, stressing the need to protect Syria's sovereignty. Both say diplomacy must prevail to prevent further escalation. And it comes as Damascus seeks to revive diplomatic efforts with Israel and return to the 1974 disengagement framework.
4: The Israeli occupying forces continue to violate our national sovereignty, advance into our southern territories, and target peaceful villages and civilian property. The targeting of Abu al-Dahur Airport on August the 18th carried implications that went beyond the immediate military dimension, sending a destructive message aimed at undermining the process of building the Syrian state. The efforts to obstruct this reflect an unmistakable desire to keep our region trapped in weakness and fragmentation. Syria's position on this escalation remains firm and resolute. It's centered on the imperative for Israel to withdraw to the lines that existed prior to December 8, 2024, and on full compliance with the 1974 disengagement agreement.
0: Well, Heidi Pett is following the latest developments from the Syrian

0: Syrian capital Damascus.
1: The Turkish Foreign Minister Hakan Fidan has been conducting a series of meetings here in Syria, and that press conference was the culmination of that. Part of it is about showing a united front against Israeli aggression in Syria, which continues. And Turkey has been one of the earliest and remains one of the strongest supporters of the new government here in Syria. Since the fall of the Assad regime, they have been supporting and training the new Syrian military. They also provide support in terms of intelligence, political and diplomatic support as well. And Israel very explicitly sees that as a threat. The Israeli Prime Minister Benjamin Netanyahu has said that he won't tolerate what he described as any southward expansion of Turkey's military presence inside Syria. And we saw that with the bombing of a Syrian airbase in the north of the country last month. Israel saying that Turkey was attempting to establish a presence there. Now, there was no evidence presented for that, but that gives you an idea of how seriously they're taking what they describe as this threat. But this press conference and the continued signaling from the Turkish government is that they will continue their support of Syria in the face of what Turkish and Syrian diplomats and ministers describe as Israeli aggression in Syria, which has only escalated in the last 24 hours. There has been a number of incursions in the three governorates that border Israel. So we're talking about rural Damascus and also the governorates of Dara and Kenetra, where Israeli forces have come in with their tanks, military vehicles. They're setting up checkpoints on sovereign Syrian territory. They continue to detain citizens. More than 40 Syrians remain detained inside Israel. And they're also using newly established bases that they've set up since the fall of the Assad regime to conduct artillery shelling and rake Syrian farmland and villages with machine gun fire. Heidi Pett, Al Jazeera, Damascus.
0: Sweden's general election is still too close to call as vote counting continues. The country has two major political blocs made up of four parties on the right and four on the left. Now, this makes coalition and minority governments common. Paul Rees has more from Stockholm.
2: Well, the election night has gone better than expected for the moderate party and their leader, Ulf Kristersson, currently the Prime Minister of Sweden. In the weeks leading up to this election, it looked like the opposition coalition led by former Prime Minister Magdalena Andersson and the Social Democrats were very likely to win. But throughout most of this night, there's only been one seat in it. Now, that situation is unlikely to change anytime soon. The election authority has come out and said that it's unlikely that there will be the preliminary result before Thursday of the coming week. And even then, if next week the result still stands at a seat or two, the Social Democrats may have difficulty in forming a government. The Centre Party, the partners of the Social Democrat leader Magdalena Andersson going into this election, have said they won't work in a government with the Left Party, another of her partners. So the moderates here, very happy about this night's result. They could be even happier if the opposition to them don't manage to get a deal done with each other next week. Paul Rees, Al Jazeera, Stockholm.
0: Ukraine says a Russian drone struck a train near its border with Poland. The attack came shortly after a diplomatic carriage carrying former European leaders and security advisers passed through. Now, the drone hit the Jahodin railway station, but no passengers were injured. The incident had Poland issuing alerts and also scrambling jets as a precaution. Donald Trump has left Ireland after a two-day visit that combined diplomacy and golf. The US president watched the final round of the Irish Open at his resort in Doonbeg, that's in west of Ireland, and he also made headlines with his comments on a united Ireland, the wars in the Middle East and Ukraine. From Doonbeg, Milena Veselinovic reports.
3: Over there is Donald Trump's golf course, where he spent Sunday watching the final day of the Irish Open golf tournament. And while golf was the main reason for his two-day visit to Ireland, there was a lot of focus on geopolitics too. On the way to the golf course, Donald Trump answered wide-ranging questions from reporters, talking about the state of the American economy, the wars in the Middle East and in Ukraine. Take a listen to some of what he had to say.
4: I will tell you this. Iran wants to make a deal so badly. They are calling constantly. They want to make a deal. They got to make the right deal. I'm not going to make a deal that's no good. Mr. Zelensky has to do one thing. He has to stop knocking out diesel fuel in Russia. Let him go after targets, but not diesel fuel, because he's causing a shortage of diesel fuel. This isn't done by the Middle East. This is done by what's happening with Russia and Ukraine.
3: Donald Trump also doubled down on his comments about a united Ireland, saying that it would seem natural to, as he phrased it, put Northern Ireland, which is part of the UK, together with the Republic of Ireland. And it's not the kind of comment we had ever heard from a US president before. Well, the tournament is over. Donald Trump has left, but many of the golf spectators are pouring into the village of Doonbeg, which is very close to the golf course, going to various pubs and restaurants. And that is one of the reasons why many locals like Trump here, because they say he brings much needed jobs and money to the area. And there had been more welcome news for people here and across Ireland, with Donald Trump announcing on the golf course that he is lifting tariffs on Irish whiskey. Milena Veselinovic, Al Jazeera, Doonbeg Island.
0: Around 500 people have been evacuated from a Croatian island after a raging wildfire threatened homes and beach resorts there. At least two people have been wounded on Brač, on the Adriatic Sea. Firefighters say around 3,500 hectares of land have been burnt. Venezuela has been producing and selling more oil since the US captured and detained President Nicolas Maduro in January. The renewed activity has generated billions of dollars in revenue, but months later, there is still no complete public account showing how much was earned or how the funds have been distributed. Nora Soto has more from Caracas.
5: Venezuela's oil sector has expanded significantly this year. Production and exports have increased as Washington and Caracas deepen their cooperation. That renewed activity has generated significant revenue, but there is no single updated public record showing exactly how much has been earned or how it has been distributed. A Financial Times analysis in July estimated that the U.S. had collected more than $13 billion from Venezuelan oil since January. The State Department says around $3 billion had been used for Venezuelan government and oil industry costs. But Venezuela's own transparency platform showed only one $300 million transaction through March. For many Venezuelans, the numbers are ultimately measured against their own economic reality. The question is whether the recovery of the country's most important industry is translating into tangible benefits for them.
6: Nothing has reached us, not even a cent, not for workers, not for pensioners, not for anyone.
5: The lack of clarity extends beyond what Venezuelans say are seeing in their daily lives. Even the total value of oil exported to the United States is difficult to independently establish from official information.
7: Neither the Venezuelan government nor the United States government has disclosed how many dollars that represents or how the money is being used.
5: The debate comes as Washington and Caracas move ahead with a new series of oil agreements with international companies intended to attack billions of dollars in investment and expand production. But one of the deals has also generated resistance and skepticism. North American Blue Energy Partners, or NABEP, is led by Venezuelan businessman Alejandro Betancourt. Questions have been raised about the structure and transparency of the agreement, as well as the lack of competitive bidding.
8: They are selling oil in the market at market rates. The money's going to an account in the United States, controlled and monitored by Treasury, audited by KPMG, and it's for the first time ever the money's not being stolen.
9: The U.S. says Venezuela could be producing twice as much oil by the end of the decade, which could mean billions of dollars more in revenue, and with it, greater pressure to show clearly how that money is managed. Nori Soto, Al Jazeera, Caracas.
0: All right, still ahead on Al Jazeera.
10: I'm Salma Mijaved in Kyrgyzstan, and I'll tell you how rapid glacial melt is having an impact on the livelihoods and ecology here.
11: I want people to look closer at the ugly side of history. I point my camera where others prefer not to look.
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13: Filmmaker Raoul Peck and author Viet Thanh Nguyen on the power of political art.
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13: Studio B Unscripted, Part 2 on Al Jazeera.
16: Health authorities here in Guatemala say one of the biggest challenges to combating malnutrition is accessing rural areas, adding that the places that are most in need are often the hardest to reach. Emotions are still running high here in Minneapolis following the shooting death of 37-year-old Renee Nicole Good at the hands of a federal immigration agent. It's rare for a U.S. military operation to begin with this level of public opposition. Polling suggests that only about a quarter of Americans support U.S. strikes on Iran.

0: Yes, President Donald Trump has downplayed warnings about the potential danger of artificial intelligence. That's after industry leaders raised concern over the rapid development of their very own technology. Trump says he doesn't want the US to concede its AI edge to China. Patty Culhane reports from Washington.
1: The existential risk of AI.
2: AI.
3: AI.
2: AI.
4: Most of the talk in Washington is now about the potential danger of artificial intelligence. But in Ireland, U.S. President Donald Trump dismissed those concerns.
5: Whoever wins, AI wins. And we can put guardrails, we can do this and that, but I think you have a lot of negative forces that are bringing it up that shouldn't be bringing it up, and they're bringing up things that won't happen.
4: He's talking about Jacob Coxon, who quit his job at Anthropic, posting a dire warning on social media that the people building AI believe that it could kill us all by the end of the decade.
6: And if you extrapolate into the future, they could have strongly superhuman hacking capabilities, very superhuman abilities to create novel bioweapons, and also abilities to control, say, autonomous drones or all the robots that are currently being built very rapidly.
4: His former boss at Anthropic, Dario Amodei, responded, posting an essay online calling for all companies to slow down the development of AI. And then the other tech bosses weighed in. The CEOs of SpaceX, OpenAI, and Google DeepMind all posting to social media their agreement. But at a recent conference, the CEO of chipmaker NVIDIA, Jensen Huang, argued this is all just a marketing ploy that the companies are using to scare people into buying their cybersecurity products. Still, more Americans are voicing their concerns about the potential harm of AI and the data centers needed to run it.
7: We are in an affordability crisis while data centers get tax breaks.
4: Across the country, protests like these are spreading. In this case, residents of Raleigh, North Carolina, fighting against this massive data center for Amazon. These construction sites now litter the country, a visible sign of the rapid growth of AI. Now some are asking, is it too fast and too dangerous, or a manipulative move meant to drive up companies' stock prices? Patty Culhane, Al Jazeera, Washington.
0: Aya Brahim is a senior visiting fellow for economic and national security at the AI Now Institute. And she told Al Jazeera the messages from world leaders sparked doubt over how they plan to use AI.
8: What would compel a handful of leaders who are otherwise racing neck and neck up until this point to deploy what they wanted to claim was the most capable system in the world? And it raises a number of questions about what their own practices are, what their sense of their responsibility, culpability, and even more importantly, liability for what they're putting out in the world. Prior to the statements that they put out this past week, there are a number of incidences that raise very serious concerns about not necessarily their ability to control, but their desire to impose the kinds of controls that you need on this technology as you're developing it as quickly as they've claimed to want to and need to. The other side of that sort of prisoner's dilemma is if one of them slows down or three of them slows down and one doesn't and moves more quickly, then who will have the highest valuation come time to IPO? So the other piece that I don't want lost here is the context in which a lot of these calls to slow down are coming. And the reality is that there is a lot of money that is dependent on them getting this out and frankly, getting it right. And it seems that there are increasing doubts about their ability to do either. But of course, there is so much money dependent on their ability to deliver. So are they now worried that they're not going to deliver? And what does that mean, not just for the firms that they're leading, but also for the broader economy that's exposed to risk here in a number of ways? The race narrative is inherently problematic because in many ways you're setting us up for a race to the bottom. So you win, and then what do you win and at what cost? And increasingly, Americans all over the country are asking the question about what are the costs? What are you asking us to bear the burden of in order to win this need to win race? And the almost ironic thing here is in some ways the companies got what they have wanted, which is sort of carte blanche to develop as quickly and in some ways as recklessly as possible, but under the auspices of we're doing so in service of a race that the United States must win. But the reality is, even if you are moving as quickly as possible and you're doing so in service of some larger national security imperative, believe you have tried very hard to sell people on, the consequences and responsibility that comes with what you're putting out in the world, that doesn't go away.
0: The rapid melting of Kyrgyzstan's glaciers presents an urgent, multifaceted environmental threat. Now, since the year 2000, glacier coverage has shrunk by 17%. By 2050, another 36% could vanish. Hassan Bin Javid reports from Bishkek.
2: It's time to pick strawberries. The weather in Bishkengay village is warmer than usual. Longer, hotter summers mean plentiful water for these crops because the glaciers upstream are melting. For farmers like Rustam, water that's abundant does not always arrive gently.
3: Sometimes a massive amount of water comes all at once. It will even wash away the strawberries if you don't watch them carefully.
2: Kyrgyzstan is home to 10,000 glaciers, and these mountains are key to the water supply for farms, electricity, and for communities beyond its borders. Glaciers in the Tin Shan Range are known as the Water Tower, essentially the lifeline for Central Asia. But the glaciers are receding. Since 2013, the Abramov Glacier has shrunk rapidly. On the Golubin Glacier, there are visible signs of ice ablation. And the same goes for the Sevanova Glacier, which is gradually disappearing. Scientists say some glaciers are retreating by up to 60 meters in length every year. That glacial runoff feeds agriculture and hydropower projects and rivers, transforming them from an environmental asset to economic infrastructure. So the consequences reach far beyond. The number of glacial lakes in the northern Tin Shan has increased by about 30%, and many among those hundreds of lakes risk causing GLOF, or glacial lake outburst floods. In Kyrgyzstan, 368 glacial lakes are now considered dangerous or primed to breach, unleashing catastrophic floods like Nepal.
9: Faced with a number of challenges, including climate change and rapid glacial melt, the government of Kyrgyzstan has come up with a unified strategy. It has set up monitoring centers like this to respond to any untoward incident in case there is something that happens at the GLOF lakes or hydropower projects.
2: Kyrgyzstan recorded nearly 1,000 emergencies involving flood and mud flows between 2015 and 2022. Estimates suggest almost a quarter of irrigation water demand could dry up, and the pressure will not stop at Kyrgyzstan's borders. Its rivers flow downstream into Kazakhstan and Uzbekistan. Yet research and observation isn't widely shared among the Central Asian neighbors.
10: Our glaciers are retreating. They're not accumulating ice. That's because of global warming and rising temperatures. But there's also other factors. Mining, expanding infrastructure, and no focus on restoration are all contributors.
2: The government is now proposing adaptation measures, but more than half of the proposed funding is expected from international partners and climate funds. Yet the clock is moving in the opposite direction, as glacial melt does not respond to political timetables or new laws and cannot be reversed once the ice is gone. Osama bin Javed, Al Jazeera, Bishkek, Kyrgyzstan.
0: All right, well, that's it from myself, Sarah Khairat, my colleague Hannah Nahok. So we'll be here in a couple of minutes with more of today's news stories.
11: In China, marriage rates are at a record low, while many feel pressure to tie the knot.
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14: Al Jazeera goes undercover to reveal how Western donors evade charity law to provide aid to illegal Israeli settlements.
15: We established our educational non-profit arm that sounds more okay-ish.
16: It's profiting from stolen property.
17: Beyond just charity law and tax law, we're getting into the territory of criminal law and serious financial crime.
18: Good luck. There's no paper trail.
14: Complicit on Al Jazeera.
19: This ancient game is called Kokoburu, where tradition meets raw, unflinching intensity. Think rugby, but on horseback. Skilled riders battling on strong horses to carry a 30-kilogram goat carcass into the opponent's goal. They are thundering across the hippodrome to play the flagship sport of the nomadic games.
9: These are considered to be the Olympics of Central Asia. Horsemanship, archery, and dozens of other sports are happening, and thousands of athletes from all over the world are here in Kyrgyzstan.
2: For centuries, horses have been part of everyday life as well as folklore. Other events include endurance races, picking up coins at full gallop, and wrestling. Intellectual games test strategy and calculation. For 6 days, Kyrgyzstan transformed into the beating heart of Central Asian nomadic culture. For Kyrgyzstan, a nation of nomads, it's about more than competition. It's a celebration of identity and a revival of traditions that date back centuries.

0: I'm Hannah Hoxton. This is Al Jazeera live from Doha. Coming up on the programme, fighting in Yemen intensifies as government forces carry out more airstrikes against Ansarullah Houthis.
1: This sports hall in the southern city of Lamert was targeted on the very first day of the US-Israeli airstrikes on Iran more than 6 months ago.
0: Ansarullah, Al Jazeera travels to southern Iran, where many families lost children on the first day of the war.
2: After decades of separatist fighting, the Bangsamoro region in the southern Philippines is holding its first parliamentary elections. We're in Marawi City, where thousands of people are casting their vote.
0: Preliminary results in Sweden's general election show a tight race between the two main political blocs. Yemen's conflict is intensifying with government forces launching further attacks against the Ansarullah Houthis. Authorities say at least 150 civilians have been killed since early September. The Houthis captured the city of Mocha earlier this week and are reportedly heading towards the government strongholds of Taiz and Marib. Government forces are striking Houthi targets in the Al-Makbana district. That's west of Taiz. But the Houthis are reportedly advancing towards the Marib province. It's one of the last major oil and gas hubs under the control of the internationally recognised government. Well, Yusuf Mari has more from Yemen's capital, Sana'a.
3: Well, what's happening right now in the country is you basically have the Yemeni government trying to make a push or trying to repel the advancement of the Ansar Allah Houthis. It's no longer a question of trying to regain back the city of Al-Mukha, or trying to regain the areas that they lost west of Taiz, including the city of Al-Mukha and Bab al-Mandab. That's not what the Yemeni government is trying to do right now. Right now, it's basically trying to defend the lands and the areas that they have control of, and that includes mainly the strategic business hub province of Marib. Marib is the oil and gas hub of the country. It's one of the nation's main revenue streams, and the Ansar Allah Houthis have been unable for many years to gain a footprint in the government-held Marib province. However, now we're getting reports of fierce clashes on the outskirts of Marib, where the Ansar Allah Houthis are making advancements. And they're also making advancements in Taiz as well, where government forces are trying to put together a joint counter-military offensive to try to repel and push the Houthis and prevent them from taking over the city of Taiz. The Yemeni government is mainly relying on these Saudi airstrikes to try to deter the Yemeni group from gaining more territory.
0: Kenneth Katzman is a Middle East policy analyst and a senior fellow at the Sufan Center. He says the U.S. could have stopped the Ansarullah Houthis' advance if it had responded to Saudi Arabia's requests for military support.
4: Well, it weakens the U.S. hand tremendously, and many observers, many experts are very confused as to why President Trump is doing so little about it and seems to be downplaying what appears to be a burgeoning crisis. You know, for decades, the U.S. defined free flow of navigation, particularly of energy flows through the Middle East, Persian Gulf, as in the U.S. vital interest. And now it's being, as you said, squeezed from Iran and the Houthis in Yemen. And Mr. Trump is just sort of sitting on his chair doing really very little and hoping it resolves itself somehow by the hand of Saudi Arabia, which is unlikely. The U.S. answered MBS, who has pledged $1 trillion of investment in the U.S. for Mr. Trump. One would have thought that the president would have been responsive to that request. U.S. airstrikes could have been, given the precision with which the U.S. Air Force operates, given that precision and that effectiveness, the U.S. airstrikes could have very well have stopped the Houthi advance, and we would not have the crisis that we're facing now. But the commander-in-chief seems confused as to what to do, and sitting on his chair, and he's not really proving to be a very effective commander-in-chief now, is he?
0: The International Organization for Migration says the fighting has forced more than 85,000 people to flee their homes over the past 2 weeks. The province of Taiz has been the hardest hit, with nearly 56,000 people displaced by the violence. Rights groups say some have fleeing the country entirely, and 2,000 people are reaching the northern shores of Djibouti. Most Yemeni families have fled violence more than once during the 12 years of conflict.
5: This is the second time in my life that I've been displaced. During the previous displacement, we had a plan and prepared for it. This time, we were forced to flee suddenly. You could barely take your children and a few essentials with you. We were terrified of the shelling and sniper fire. You just flee as quickly as you can out of fear for your children and your family.
6: People are now overcrowded in the camps, residential neighborhoods, and along the roads. We appeal through the media to international organizations and humanitarian workers to provide assistance to the newly displaced people and to pay attention to their needs, as those displaced now from Taiz and Hodeidah have become homeless.
0: The impact of conflict on crucial waterways near Yemen and Iran have triggered concerns about supplies. That's as a recent attack on Saudi Arabia's east-west pipeline temporarily shut down operations. Oil experts say as much as 4% of global supplies could be affected. That's unless the pipeline resumes operations within days. At the moment, only 5 to 7 days' worth of oil exports are stored at the Red Sea port of Yanbu. A smaller quantity has stored at the facility in Egypt. Johannes Bernini is the managing director of an energy market consultancy based in Vienna. He says oil markets will struggle to recover in the upcoming weeks.
7: We're facing here a significant blow in terms of energy supply. And that now puts two players into a difficult position. Number one, Saudi Arabia, they have to look on how they get their oil out. And obviously, they could, in theory, bring their oil out through the Strait of Hormuz, provided they agree on a deal with Iran. On the other side, it puts a lot of pressure on President Trump, because he has to support that. And we have seen him today already, putting some pressure on the other big hotspot of geopolitical problems on Ukrainian President Zelensky, because he is bombing Russian oil installations and he puts the blame on them.

0: that diesel prices are going up. So you can see that the situation is difficult. Oil price is probably gonna open around $120 a barrel, simply because they have to reflect the difficulty on the ground. The futures prices have been trading a little bit higher than that, but the physical market has been trading numbers around $150. So really, it depends on what prices we're talking about. But clearly, the market is going to be shocked. Prices will head higher, and only the Saudis will be able to tell how long it takes to repair the pipeline. But let's be real. Even a repair of the pipeline does not mean that we have a relaxed situation. The Saudis have to understand that if whoever has been attacking the pipeline, and let's assume for a moment it were the Houthis, that having this conflict right now does not really help them. So they have still to choose between either paying a fee for getting the oil out of via the Strait of Hormuz, alternatively, to come to terms with the Houthis.
1: Oman says Monday's meeting to discuss the Strait of Hormuz with Iran and Gulf countries has been postponed. In a social media post, Foreign Minister Badr al-Busaidi said, in the interests of consensus, the regional meeting set for tomorrow has now been postponed. We remain committed to fostering dialogue that supports stability and lasting cooperation in our region. Well, Iran's foreign ministry spokesperson says his country will seek international justice and punishment of the attacks on a sports hall in February. Esmail Berai visited the sports arena in the city of Lamerd, which was hit on the first day of the US-Israel bombing. More than 20 people, including children, were killed, and around 170 others were injured in that attack. Tahir Dasidi reports from the scene of the strike.
2: This sports hall in the southern city of Lamert was targeted on the very first day of the US-Israeli airstrikes on Iran more than 6 months ago. As you can see, the devastation is massive, and here is some of the shrapnel left over from the attack.
3: The attack killed more than 20 people, including several children, two of them here as they practiced volleyball. Many other people were injured. Iran has accused the US and Israel of hitting the site on purpose.
4: This is one of the locations hit by the so-called precision missiles used by the Americans on 28 February. This is basically a war crime committed deliberately.
3: Outside the hall, the walls and streets are still riddled with metal fragments from the missiles. Residents say the missiles detonated before hitting the ground, sending countless metal pellets flying across the surrounding residential area. And just one pellet was enough to kill this child. 11-year-old Helma, one of the children killed while practicing volleyball, was an only child. Her parents show us her room, still filled with her belongings.
5: The worst moment of my life was seeing my daughter lying on the hospital floor while they were trying to perform CPR on her. Helma was already dead in that sports hall, but at our insistence, they continued trying to revive her.
3: 12-year-old Ilya was also killed in the attack. His father remembers his son's love of football, swimming, and playing santur.
6: I saw someone carrying Ilya like this into the hospital. That's where we crossed paths. At first, I didn't recognize Ilya, but when I saw his shoes, I realized it was him. His face was covered in blood, but his eyes were half open.
3: Amir Mohammed survived the attack, but his father told us doctors say he may never regain full use of one of his legs.
7: What do human rights and international law mean? I asked myself as a law graduate. My concern as a father should have been my child's progress in football, his studies, and his future. Instead, I became a father who had to clean his child's painful, infected wound.
3: Month into war, strikes still reach southern Iran from time to time. The course of the war remains uncertain.
2: But for many families here in Lamert, even when the missiles stop falling, the wounds of the war will remain, sometimes forever. Toida Sadi, Al Jazeera, Lamert.
1: Millions of Filipinos are voting in the first parliamentary election in the Muslim-majority southern region. It marks a major step towards self-governance after decades of conflict. The separatist Mara Islamic Liberation Front signed a peace deal with the government back in 2014. 80 parliamentary seats are now up for grabs in this election. So Barnaby Lowe joins us live from Marawi. Barnaby, we're hearing reports of a shooting at a polling station. What more can you tell us?
8: Unfortunately, Hannah, elections in this part of the Philippines have been marked by violence for as long as I can remember. This is a region where guns are rampant and clan wars are fairly common. And so despite a gun ban that's been in effect for weeks and despite very heavy police and military presence, we've seen a number of violent incidents. On the eve of these elections in Cotabato City, a hand grenade exploded and the person who was carrying that hand grenade has been heavily injured. Now, also in Cotabato City, in a separate incident, a commotion broke out between supporters of rival parties that led to a gunfight, and which then resulted to at least three people dying. Now, that shooting incident that you are referring to, that took place about half an hour before polls officially opened. And so shots rang out in an elementary school that serves as a polling station. And this also in Cotabato City, by the way, that incident resulted in the injury of four people, including a police officer. Now, here in Marawi City, the situation is fairly calm, but there were concerns earlier that there might be tensions given the arrival of one of the more controversial commanders of the Moro Islamic Liberation Front. This commander had banned police from entering the area surrounding his camp. He cast his ballot at this polling precinct right behind me, but he came and went within a few minutes without incident, and so people here are hoping that the rest of the day will proceed just as smoothly, Hannah.
1: Well, Barnaby, this is a long-awaited poll. Explain to us the importance of this election.
8: Yeah, you know, these elections are not just any ordinary elections here in the Philippines. This is the first parliamentary election of the Bangsamoro Autonomous Region, and the region was created after the separatist Moro Islamic Liberation Front and the Philippine government signed a peace agreement in 2014, and that was following decades of separatist fighting. And aside from that, these elections have been postponed three times. They were supposed to take place in 2022, pushed to May 2025, and then moved again to October 2025. And now, finally, it's happening Monday here in the Philippines. Voters are saying this has been a long time coming, and they just want to elect leaders who can bring lasting peace. That's really their wish here. And the first test, of course, are these elections. We're already hearing violent incidents, but again, the hope is that there will be no more untoward incidents for the rest of the day. The other question is credibility. There have been allegations of vote buying, and there have been allegations as well of pre-shaded ballots.
1: Barnaby Lowe, thank you very much. Still ahead on Al Jazeera, who receives the money from Venezuela's oil sales? Find out why people are calling for more transparency. And Donald Trump downplays warnings by tech leaders about the risks of AI, saying US must stay ahead of China.
9: Is President Trump testing the limits of US leverage and power? Is America winning, or is it now caught in a new kind of quagmire? How is the war on Iran impacting where the Trump administration actually stands with Americans and the rest of the world?
10: your weekly take on US politics, The Bottom Line.
11: Investigating the use and abuse of power across the globe on Al Jazeera.
12: When the sun rises over the sea and the waves dance in the morning light, let the sun warmth guide your way. Through the trees, across the field,

0: You're watching Al Jazeera, a reminder of our top stories this hour. Yemen's conflict continues to intensify as government forces launch attacks against the Ansarullah Houthis at multiple locations. Authorities say at least 150 civilians have been killed since early September. Reports indicate the conflict is heading towards the government strongholds of Taiz and Marib. The International Organization for Migration says fighting in Yemen has forced more than 85,000 people to flee their homes over the past 2 weeks. The province of Taiz has been hardest hit. Nearly 56,000 people have been displaced due to that violence. Millions of Filipinos are voting in the first parliamentary election in the Muslim-majority southern region. It marks a major step towards self-governance after decades of conflict. Well, many of those young voters participate in the elections as survivors of the 2017 siege that destroyed Marwari city. Asraf Balt is one of them. He is casting his ballot for the first time, and he tells us what this means to him.
1: I am Asraf Al-Balt. I am an 18-year-old student and I'm a survivor of Marwari siege. At the same time, I am a first-time voter of the first-ever Bangsamoro parliamentary election. I was 9 years old. I didn't actually understand the gravity of that situation because at first, maybe because we were used to that kind of, you know, the gunshots and like the typical situation, the conflict within our place in Marwari.
2: Ito yung dating part to.
1: We got displaced and our house got destroyed, like heavily destroyed to the point that we had to rebuild it. It's hard for us because as a 9-year-old, of course, I'm looking for my friends, I'm looking for the home that I grew up with. But when the Marwari siege happened, I can now correlate to what really the Bangsamoro struggle is. Like, it is really hard to maintain peace and order. I just realized that I want to be a part of the society who contributes and who participates. There's still a hope in me that we can still change the system, or like we can still help change the system. And I think it is possible through choosing the right leader. My great-grandfather is one of the sultans who actually helped solving the issues during his time. The struggle of the Moro during his time to fight for their own land, to like in claiming their own lands, because this led to us finding our own, govern our own self, and we could have our own identity. The election is a culmination of what would the Bangsamoro would look like.
0: Sweden's general election is still too close to call as vote counting continues. The country has two major political blocs made up of four parties on the right and four on the left. This makes coalition and minority governments very common.
3: It appears that the result will be very close. That means that regardless of the final result, there is reason to seek a new spirit of cooperation in Swedish politics. But right now, we are leading. If this holds, Sweden will have a new government.
4: When we have the final result, it's a good idea to have another look at possible combinations that could actually utilize the fact there is a very clear non-socialist or non-left-leaning economic majority in the Swedish parliament from now on. And I will actually take notice of that and at least figure out whether there are any possibilities.
0: Paul Rees has more from Stockholm.
5: Well, the election night has gone better than expected for the moderate party and their leader Ulf Kristersson, currently the Prime Minister of Sweden. In the weeks leading up to this election, it looked like the opposition coalition led by former Prime Minister Magdalena Andersson and the Social Democrats were very likely to win. But throughout most of this night, there's only been one seat in it.

0: that situation is unlikely to change anytime soon. The election authority has come out and said that it's unlikely that there will be the preliminary results before Thursday of the coming week. And even then, if next week the result still stands at a seat or two, the Social Democrats may have difficulty in forming a government. The Centre Party, the partners of the Social Democrat leader Magdalena Andersson going into this election, have said they won't work in a government with the Left Party, another of her partners. So the moderates here, very happy about this night's result. They could be even happier if the opposition to them don't manage to get a deal done with each other next week. Paul Rees, Al Jazeera, Stockholm.
1: Ukraine says a Russian drone struck a train near its border with Poland. The attack came shortly after a diplomatic carriage carrying a former European leaders and security advisors passed through. The drone hit the Yahodin railway station, but no passengers were injured. The incident had Poland issuing alerts and scrambling jets as a precaution. Around 500 people have been evacuated from a Croatian island after a raging wildfire threatened homes and beach resorts there. At least two people have been wounded on Brač on the Adriatic Sea. Firefighters say around 3,500 hectares of land have been burnt. Canadian Prime Minister Mark Carney says he wants to form a unique alliance between Ottawa and the European Union. The country's escalating trade war with the US has added an urgency to look towards other trading partners.
2: We're not looking to become a member of the European Union. What we are looking and beginning, we'll begin discussions for unique alliance with the European Union, between Canada and the European Union. We share the same values, we have the same priorities, and we have very complementary strengths. We're stronger together, and this is at a time where the world's more dangerous and divided, and friends need to stick together at these times.
1: Venezuela has been producing and selling more oil since the US captured and detained President Nicolas Maduro in January. The renewed activity has generated billions of dollars in revenue, but months later, there is still no complete public account showing just how much money was earned or how the funds will be distributed. Nora Soto has more from Caracas.
3: Venezuela's oil sector has expanded significantly this year. Production and exports have increased as Washington and Caracas deepen their cooperation. That renewed activity has generated significant revenue, but there is no single updated public record showing exactly how much has been earned or how it has been distributed. A Financial Times analysis in July estimated that the U.S. had collected more than $13 billion from Venezuelan oil since January. The State Department says around $3 billion had been used for Venezuelan government and oil industry costs. But Venezuela's own transparency platform showed only one $300 million transaction through March. For many Venezuelans, the numbers are ultimately measured against their own economic reality. The question is whether the recovery of the country's most important industry is translating into tangible benefits for them.
4: Nothing has reached us, not even a cent, not for workers, not for pensioners, not for anyone.
3: The lack of clarity extends beyond what Venezuelans say are seeing in their daily lives. Even the total value of oil exported to the United States is difficult to independently establish from official information.
5: Neither the Venezuelan government nor the United States government has disclosed how many dollars that represents or how the money is being used.
3: The debate comes as Washington and Caracas move ahead with a new series of oil agreements with international companies intended to attract billions of dollars in investment and expand production. But one of the deals has also generated resistance and skepticism. North American Blue Energy Partners, or NABEP, is led by Venezuelan businessman Alejandro Betancourt. Questions have been raised about the structure and transparency of the agreement, as well as the lack of competitive bidding.
6: They are selling oil in the market at market rates. The money's going to an account in the United States, controlled and monitored by Treasury, audited by KPMG, and it's for the first time ever the money's not being stolen.
7: The U.S. says Venezuela could be producing twice as much oil by the end of the decade, which could mean billions of dollars more in revenue, and with it, greater pressure to show clearly how that money is managed. Nori Soto, Al Jazeera, Caracas.
1: Emergency crews and volunteers are battling a forest fire near the residential area in Ecuador's capital, Quito. The blaze broke out on Sunday, prompting the deployment of nearly 60 firefighters and 14 fire vehicles. Authorities say firefighters are continuing efforts to contain the blaze, adding residents in the area are not currently in danger. Syria and Turkey are calling for the complete withdrawal of Israeli forces from Syrian territory. Foreign Minister Assad al-Shabani and Hakan Fidan met earlier in Damascus, stressing the need to protect Syria's sovereignty. Both say diplomacy must prevail to prevent further escalation. US President Donald Trump has downplayed warnings about the potential dangers of artificial intelligence. That's after industry leaders raised concerns.
8: Which is still technically active. How has it changed America and the world? Today we're talking with Peter Bergen, one of the first journalists to interview Osama bin Laden and author most recently of All the President's Wars, 25 Years of America's War on Terror. Peter, you, as I remember, interviewed Osama bin Laden before nearly anyone else, you know, had him on their radar screen before the CIA had tracked him down and before 9/11 had occurred. What did Osama bin Laden do to the United States 25 years ago?
9: Well, that is a big question, Steve, and thank you for reading the book and having me on the show. One of the big themes, you know, you write a book and then you have to interpret it. And they're actually two different things, because as I've been thinking about it, there's sort of a checklist when the United States goes to war you'd want to have. Congressional authorization, NATO allies, UN resolution, public buy-in, imminent threat, a plan for the day after. On 9/11, the Bush administration had those things to go to war in
8: That's
9: Afghanistan.
8: That's an important punctuation point. They had everything.
9: Yeah. With the Iran war, Trump has none of those. Right? This was the least popular war at the beginning, 41% favorable, that since polling began on this issue. And usually at the beginning of the war, everybody's very excited. It's going to go great. You know, people thought that World War I would end in the summer of 2014. Obviously, it didn't. So the book is also about the rise of the imperial commander-in-chief. You know, with every president, they accreted more power after 9/11. Bush had the preventative war in Iraq, which we haven't done preventative wars. We've done, you know, it doesn't exist as an idea, usually, that you go to war on the maybe idea that maybe somebody poses.
8: But let me stop you there just for a moment. I mean, you describe in the book something I thought was so important for the world to understand.
9: Yeah.
8: Osama bin Laden's henchmen attacked the World Trade Center, the Pentagon, and attacked the United States. But almost immediately they were distracted away from Osama bin Laden and went to Iraq, what you call a preventative war.
9: Yeah, that's the way they framed it. We now know that I discovered in this book that bin Laden disappeared from the Battle of Tora Bora at 11 o'clock on December 12, 2001, when he was sort of bottled up. It was exactly the same time that General Tommy Franks was briefing the new Iraq war plan to Secretary of Defense Donald Rumsfeld in Washington, D.C., 8.5 time zones, you know, back in time. And that's indicative of where their heads were at. And, you know, the mistakes of the Iraq war are well known. But you know, President Obama also brought a lot of kind of new claims to the commander-in-chief. Major drone programs in Pakistan, Yemen, Somalia, countries we were not formally at war with. A war in Libya that didn't have U.S. congressional authorization.
8: And you have a line in here where President Obama says, hey, I didn't know I was so good at killing people.
9: Yes. I mean, it's, you know, he meant it, I think, as a kind of both in jest and seriously. He became the drone president. And, you know, he was the first American president since the Civil War to authorize the killing of an American citizen, which was Anwar al-Awlaki in Yemen, who was
8: from New Mexico.
9: Who was, yeah, born in New Mexico and grew up, spent time in Minnesota, lived in San Diego, really understood the United States well, and was planning all these attacks on the United States. So President Obama you know,

0: became a president I don't think he wanted to be. He came in wanting to end the war on terror, and on Christmas Day 2009, a underwear bomber almost blew up Northwest Flight 253 over Detroit. If that had happened, Obama would have been building his presidential library a lot earlier. Luckily, it didn't, but Obama knew that, you know, Ben Rhodes, who was Obama's deputy national security advisor, said, until that moment, 25% of the National Security Council meetings were about terrorism. After Christmas Day 2009 and that very narrow escape from a plane blowing up, you know, over an American city, half of the time in the National Security Council meetings were about terrorism. So Obama, like a lot of presidents, they've tried to put the war on terror behind them. Events happen. ISIS came out of nowhere, you know, seemingly. And both Trump and Obama, you know, fought a five-year war against ISIS using kind of the same techniques. I mean, the book is not just an account of everything the United States got wrong. Steve, as you thank you for actually reading the whole thing.
1: I just want to kind of zero in on something that I think is really important.
0: Yeah.
1: Because we're talking 25 years ago and reflecting what happened. You know, to some degree, 9/11 was a tsunami, a giant wave. Yeah. Everybody got to ride that wave. It became an industry.
0: Yeah.
1: I mean, I remember friends in the FBI that were focused on domestic. Everybody had to redefine their purpose in government to be about terrorism. And you've been swimming in this swamp longer than anyone else I know and sort of looking at all of the careers that were created that came out of this. How big and how global and how pervasive did that global war on terror, the GWAT, come in terms of animating things that had nothing fundamentally to do with that underlying cause of the attack?
0: Well, I mean, shortly after 9/11, as you remember, Steve, Congress voted for the authorization for the use of military force for the war in Afghanistan. I don't think Obama foresaw that he would be at war in eight different Muslim countries, or that he would authorize military operations in eight different Muslim countries: Afghanistan, Iraq, Syria, Yemen, Somalia, Libya. I'm forgetting one or two here. But the point is that no one foresaw how big this thing became. By calling it a global war on terror, of course, it potentially could take place anywhere. You know, it was very expansive from the beginning, unfortunately. It should have been more focused on Al-Qaeda and people associated with the group. I'm going to add one other thing. Correlation is not causation, but on 9/11, two of the richest counties in the United States were in the DC area. And as I say in the book, you know, flash forward 10 years, seven of the richest counties in the United States were in the DC area. And so wars tend to be good for Washington. There's a Keynesian effect, obviously. And if you just look out of the studio here, there's a forest of buildings that didn't exist of defense contractors that sprang up. So yes, the war expanded the national security state. It created, I mean, I say in the book that 8,000 American contractors died in this war, which never really got much media attention compared to the 7,000 American service members who died. But we make, not only did the commander-in-chief increase his powers, he also became less accountable, I think, over time. Because contractors make you less accountable. An all-volunteer force, in many ways, makes you less accountable to the American public. And, you know, there have been congressional resolutions against the Iran war. Trump has ignored them. So we now have created this imperial commander-in-chief who seems to be able to go to war willy-nilly, particularly if he has a supine Congress, and even if he doesn't have public support, and even if he doesn't have a real plan. And I think that is one of the big legacies of the 9/11.
1: I guess my question to you, is there a point, and this is the real, when I read this, was the real implication for me. If you're one of America's allies, or if you are Afghans inside Afghanistan that bet on what America was doing to try to change your society, or you were in somehow part of this equation of believing in America's better purposes in the world, would you trust the United States after reading this book?
0: No. The Afghan withdrawal was particularly unnecessary, and particularly, I think, you know, we really let a lot of people down. I use statistics in the book. Only 3% of the people that actually had worked with the Afghan military got out during the airlift, which was, you know, was operationally, the airlift was a big success.
1: 120,000 people got out, but you argue they're the wrong people.
0: Well, a lot of people just jumped on the plane, and they were young guys, and there was, like, you know, there wasn't much screening at the airport. So Yeah, I mean,

0: we got a lot of things wrong. And one of the things I say in the book, Steve, is, look, the United States is an anti-empire project. That's kind of baked into our kind of history and way of being. And we also have this view that things are going to happen quickly and it's going to be 6 months or be taken care of. And we all don't also learn from our own history. But so, you know, when the French went into Algeria, the French who were there, I mean, I'm not defending their rule in Algeria, but they learned the language. They stayed for a long time. The administrators, the soldiers, same with the British in India. And I'm not advocating for that, but we don't do that. And so we don't learn the language. We have very little understanding of the environments we go into. Eventually, we learn. And, we did learn from our mistakes. I mentioned the war against ISIS. There is a kind of way of fighting these kinds of wars where you go light and go long, meaning relatively small American forces advising, assisting the Iraqi military, the Syrian Democratic Kurdish forces. That is politically sustainable in the United States, and it's financially sustainable. Very few Americans died in these wars. The Iraqis and the Syrians did all the dying and fighting.
1: And you saw the territory that ISIS had collapse, I think you write about, for about $120 billion versus the virtual trillions of dollars being spent in efforts to try to rebuild societies, take over societies, the large
0: right.
1: I remember we were spending about $120 billion a year in Afghanistan and it had a $14 billion GDP.
0: Yeah. And a lot of that money came, we were really paying ourselves. I mean, when we talk about that, the corruption, there was kind of a legal form of corruption, which is, 10% of that money got to the Afghan village. It went to an American contractor. He then subcontracted to another subcontractor. She then subcontracted to somebody else. By the time the money gets to Afghanistan, it's a very small amount of money. And so, when we talk about the big amount of money that we spent, it's true, but we spent a lot of money on ourselves, whether that was U.S. military expenses, State Department, veterans care, and then, of course, all the different contractors that were kind of bought into the war.
1: But then the steadfast resilience of other policymakers, particularly in the Bush administration, people like Don Rumsfeld and Paul Wolfowitz and others that are well-known names of this time, who decided just to see the world differently and disconnect their policy directions from the analysis was there. Because the intelligence community gets a lot of bashing. So I want to make sure I'm getting that right.
0: Yeah, I mean, Steve, I massively agree. I mean, look, there are many examples of the intelligence community, giving pretty, dispassionate advice. But at the end of the day, it's a weak, I didn't even put this in the book because I'm only beginning to think about it, but it's a weakness of our system on some levels that we have a presidential system because when it comes to warfare, because the commander-in-chief has so much power. If we were in a parliamentary democracy, I don't think George Bush would have been able to surge troops into Iraq when it was the least popular war at the time in 2007. Because there were Republicans that who were very opposed to the surge in 2007. Senator Chuck Hagel, Senator Dick Lugar. I don't think, so in our system, the president can continue with a failing war and with Congress having very little ability to rein him or her in. In a parliamentary democracy, you do have the ability to have a no-confidence vote and sort of get new leadership during, as opposed to once every 4 years in our system. I mean, our system is our system, but I'm just saying a parliamentary democracy is in some ways more democratic when it comes to these big questions.
1: More accountable.
0: More accountable.
1: We tortured people.
0: Yeah.
1: We tortured extraordinary rendition. Extraordinary measures of torturing individuals. You spend time on that. And I know in our past, because we've been talking for decades about this, how that action, I mean, part of what I'm wondering is like, how did the national psyche and identity of Americans and America change their engagement in the world? We tortured people, which seems to be, for me, such a fundamental violation and difference from how America saw itself as the beacon on the hill and a place of human rights, justice, and the American way.
0: Yeah.
1: Take us down that road.
0: Well, I got an invitation to attend the pretrial hearing of Khalid Sheikh Mohammed. Pretrial.
1: Khalid Sheikh Mohammed, how long has he been in Guantanamo?
0: He's been in American custody since 2003, so we're 23 years later now. He hasn't had a trial. And part of a big part is because he was tortured in CIA custody. It turned out to be a very counterproductive and also unnecessary approach. And the war in Iraq was partly predicated on the fruits of torture. A guy called Anas al-Libi was rendered to Egypt by the United States, where he was tortured. And he told his torturers a bunch of fairy tales that he knew that they would be very excited to hear, among, you know, Russian organized crime, working with Saddam and al-Qaeda, had smuggled weapons of mass destruction into New York, and Saddam and al-Qaeda were training, you know, on WMD. And this all made its way into the President Bush, Vice President Cheney, Colin Powell's presentation at UN. It was part of, so the whole Iraq war was in part predicated on torture, that we knew, we didn't hand the Egyptians over knowing that their claims they wouldn't torture their prisoners were true, right? I mean, it's kind of, the Egyptians torture pretty much everybody in their jails.
1: You have a line in the book, and it's well into the book, and I want to get at it. It says, if you ever feel useless, just remember USA took four presidents, thousands of lives, trillions of dollars, and 20 years to replace the Taliban with the Taliban in Afghanistan. So my question is, so I get the point. We started with the Taliban. We've returned the Taliban. Donald Trump and Joe Biden sort of empowered that to happen. Have we returned the Al-Qaeda Taliban connection back to Afghanistan? And the bottom line question is, does that mean we're going to see events like 9/11 either in the United States or around the world again because of what happened?
0: I mean, Al-Qaeda is a pale shadow of what it once was, and we're much better defended in the United States. We have a bunch of defensive measures we didn't have on 9/11. Yeah, I will say that ISIS-K, which is based in Afghanistan, carried out an attack in Moscow a little over a year ago, killing 140 people. So it's not, you know, there is some sort of measure of threat, but yeah, I mean, the threat to the United States is much reduced. You know, it came at a tremendous cost. The book, you know, I leave it up to the reader, he or she can sort of decide whether it's all was all worth it. 7,000 American service members dead, 200,000 Iraqi civilians dead, 45,000 Afghan civilians dead, $6 trillion of American taxpayer money, if you include future care for veterans, et cetera. And, you know, inverting the power pyramid in Iraq so the Shia was on top and Iran, you know, I quote the official army history of the Iraq war, which Iran was the only victor of the Iraq war, which is a pretty, this is not Noam Chomsky, this is, you know, a group of army historians, very serious ones, led by Joel Rayburn, who you may recall from.
1: Sure.
0: We can only learn from our own history. There's nothing else that we have. And my book is an attempt, a part of the reason I wrote it, my students at Arizona State where I teach, if they're undergraduates, they were not alive on 9/11. Even my graduate students weren't necessarily alive on 9/11 or, you know, very young children. And that's an event as far away in the past as you and I are pretty much exactly the same age. The Korean War is a long time away. But the Korean War doesn't have the long tail that 9/11 does in American political life and continues to have in American foreign policy and national security policy. So this is an attempt to put in a relatively economical form a lot of history that happened. And, you know, I think when we were talking about this before the show, you know, when you're writing, what you leave out is as important as what you put in.
1: Because you know, you're like the man who knew too much.
0: Well, I mean, exactly.
1: You're not trying to write
0: a giant Wikipedia entry, right? You're trying to sort of write, like, what are the things that are most important, and also try and tell it in a narrative that is...
1: Well, I've read all your books.
0: Okay.
1: And so I've got a cosmic view of the Peter Bergen take on terrorists and terrorism. But one of the things that, you know, really struck me is when you were interviewing bin Laden at the very beginning, and I read in bin Laden's words about what he was trying to do.
0: Yeah.
1: And essentially to poke the United States, to provoke the United States to massively overreact, because he saw that massive overreaction as something that would assist in essentially, you know, burning out, bankrupting, and getting the United States to pull out of these
0: things.
1: Well,
0: you know, I'm going to respectfully disagree about that, because that was his post facto rationalization.
1: Oh, was it?
0: Yeah.
1: Okay.
0: I spent a lot of time reporting on him before 9/11, and I recount some of this in the book.
1: You went and hung out with him in a cave.
0: Yeah, indeed. A mud hut. Excellent green tea. But he misunderstood us. He based 9/11 on the idea. He used the Marine Barracks attack by Hezbollah in 1983 as a model. After that, Reagan pulled the United States out of Lebanon. He used the Somali Black Hawk Down incident as a model in 1993 when 18 American service members were killed.

0: He thought that if you could apply enough military pressure in the United States, it would pull out of the Middle East. Of course, that was a very naive view of the United States. He understood us very poorly. He came to the United States once when he was 17 for a medical procedure of his for his son. And he also was surrounded by yes men, and he ran al-Qaeda as a dictatorship. There were people in al-Qaeda saying, yeah, by the way, attacking the United States may not be a really smart idea.
1: but it produced this massive reaction of the United States. And are the Israelis, in a way, repeating some of the mistakes, perhaps, that we made in over-responding, overreacting on so many levels that makes it, actually warps the possibility of a stable outcome down there?
0: Yeah, I'm in violent agreement. You know, one of the best documentaries ever made is The Gatekeepers, which I'm sure you've seen. Six leaders of Shin Bet all say the same thing. We win every battle, but we're losing the war. And this was before October 7th. And I think that's true. I mean, it's like you can, and that's a big message of this book. The United States is very good at killing people, breaking things. And on a tactical and operational level, we're going to win kind of most conflicts we're in. But on a strategic level, are we getting what we want politically? Are we getting what we want? You know, and the answer is we often don't. And we often, you know, I return to Clausewitz because Clausewitz is, you know, the Prussian strategist who tends to say the smartest things, which is, and I'm paraphrasing him, policymakers have to decide what kind of war are we embarking on and not mistake it for some kind of war that it isn't. And that's actually a very hard question. Sometimes we get it, the United States gets it, the first Gulf War is a classic example of where everything went right. Very clear objective, get Saddam out of Kuwait, massive allies, numbers, they pay for the war. You know, went over in 100 hours, success. But that's actually quite unusual. And it, you know, the war played to many of America's strengths.
1: You know, when you in here talk about President Obama talking about being asked for $120 billion in a war when he couldn't get $2 billion for early childhood education. Are we missing the forest for the trees? Are we somehow easily distracted as a nation from understanding what's moving the overall strategic objectives of the country over by these kinds of incidents?
0: A short answer, yes, I think. And I mean, my book is 432 pages. You know, but also there's really no cookie cutter answer to a lot of these questions. You know, was the global war on terror kind of a huge mistake? That framing was, you know, al-Qaeda today is a pale shadow of what it once was. At the end of the day, as you said earlier in the show, Steve, I mean, we weren't attacked again in any big way by a foreign terrorist organization. Our problem now in the United States is domestic terrorists on the right and also jihadist terrorists and some other black nationalists, incel, other kinds of terrorists, but you know, their ability to do anything on the scale of 9/11 is you know, they can't.
1: It took a long time. Well, it's a fascinating book. I mean, I'm sort of tempted to ask you, you know, do you think that one, you know, leadership will read this, they will learn from the mistakes they made? Do you have any confidence that America will get out of this cycle of the kinds of mistakes that you indict political leadership for?
0: Well, that is a really interesting question, Steve, and I will zoom out. In the 22nd century, will historians say the beginning of the end of the American global dominance started with 9/11, the botched Iraq war, the botched Afghan withdrawal, the stalemated Iran war? Or will they say something different? And I just don't know the answer. I do think America is capable of reinvention. We both lived in D.C. for a long time. We've seen people come and go. So I'm hopeful.
1: Well, author and journalist, terrorism analyst, Peter Bergen, thank you so much for joining us, and thank you for all the President's Awards. Congratulations.
0: Steve, and thanks for the excellent interview.
1: Thank you. So what's the bottom line? The global war on terror is actually still going on, and it's used to justify all sorts of actions that America takes punitively in the world, including most recently the grab-and-go of Venezuelan President Nicolas Maduro, or the decimation of small boat traffic in the Caribbean on accusations of drug smuggling. And now, even if America attacks Cuba, which it might, this same war is going to be hauled out as part of the justification. As my guest makes clear, an absence of focus, of purpose, and a tendency to warp conflicts to causes that are unrelated to its root problems has destroyed much of America's stature in the world. It's alienated its allies, and it has produced a world that's going to have a lot more conflicts. Did bin Laden get what he wanted? Absolutely not. Not everything. But he did spark a sequence of events that changed the identity and the character of America and the world. And that's the bottom line.

0: Hard-hitting interviews.
1: So Africans are owed reparations.
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0: Facing realities.
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14: 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Unexpectedly, his own family's struggle for survival becomes part of the story. As they flee for their lives, his camera keeps rolling, offering an intimate portrait of the anguish and resilience of those displaced by war. Forced to flee South Lebanon, witness on Al Jazeera.
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17: In every story, truth is priority. 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Al Jazeera, from the front lines to the newsroom to you.

0: I'm Hannah Hawkes. This is Al Jazeera live from Doha. Coming up on the programme, fighting in Yemen intensifies as government forces carry out more airstrikes against the Ansarullah Houthis. United Nations says more than 85,000 people in Yemen have been displaced in the last 2 weeks. We report from one of the worst affected provinces. Also ahead.
1: After decades of separatist fighting, the Bangsamoro region in the southern Philippines is holding its first parliamentary elections. We're in Marawi City, where thousands of people are casting their vote.
0: And Donald Trump downplays warnings by tech leaders about the risks of AI, saying US must stay ahead of China. Yemen's conflict is intensifying, with government forces launching further attacks against the Ansarullah Houthis. Authorities say at least 150 civilians have been killed since early September. The Houthis captured the city of Mocha earlier this week and are reportedly heading towards the government strongholds of Taiz and Marib. Government forces are striking Houthi targets in the Magbana district, that's west of Taiz. But the Houthis are reportedly advancing towards Marib province. That is one of the last major oil and gas hubs under the control of the internationally recognised government. Well, Yusuf Mari has more from Yemen's capital, Sana'a.
2: Well, what's happening right now in the country is you basically have the Yemeni government trying to make a push or trying to repel the advancement of the Ansar Allah Houthis. It's no longer a question of trying to regain back the city of Al-Mukha or trying to regain the areas that they lost west of Taiz, including the city of Al-Mukha and Bab al-Mandab. That's not what the Yemeni government is trying to do right now. Right now, it's basically trying to defend the lands and the areas that they have control of, and that includes mainly the strategic business hub province of Marib. Marib is the oil and gas hub of the country. It's one of the nation's main revenue streams, and the Ansar Allah Houthis have been unable for many years to gain a footprint in the government-held Marib province. However, now we're getting reports of fierce clashes on the outskirts of Marib, where the Ansar Allah Houthis are making advancements. And they're also making advancements in Taiz as well, where government forces are trying to put together a joint counter-military offensive to try to repel and push the Houthis and prevent them from taking over the city of Taiz. The Yemeni government is mainly relying on these Saudi airstrikes to try to deter the Yemeni group from gaining more territory.
0: The conflict is threatening to disrupt traffic through the Bab el-Mandab Strait, one of the world's busiest shipping routes. Dalia Al-Masri explains.
3: This narrow strait, just 28 kilometres wide, is at the centre of renewed fighting in Yemen. But what makes Bab el-Mandab so important? The waterway lies between Yemen and Djibouti, and it connects Europe to Asia. On the one side is the Red Sea, which leads to the Suez Canal and the Mediterranean. And on the other is the Gulf of Aden, which flows into the Arabian Sea and the Indian Ocean. Now, that makes Bab el-Mandab a critical shipping route for trade between Asia and Europe. Before fighting escalated in Yemen, roughly 12% of global trade passed through Bab el-Mandab. But in recent days, Ansar Allah Houthi forces have advanced along the length of Yemen's Red Sea coast, seizing the port of Mocha and Mayun Island in Bab el-Mandab. Those positions overlook the narrowest point of the strait, which will likely make it easier for the Houthis to control traffic. To avoid Bab el-Mandab, ships have to take the much longer route around southern Africa. That means more time at sea, which translates to more fuel and more shipping costs for companies and consumers. Now, it's not the first time Israel's genocide in Gaza, but their expanded control of the Red Sea coast now gives them even greater leverage over the critical trade route. And the timing is significant. Further north, global shipping traffic through the Strait of Hormuz has already been disrupted because of the severe disruption of the war between Iran and the United States. And that's what makes Bab el-Mandab even more strategically important.
0: Well, Scott Eulinger is a former senior CIA officer, and he says the US may be forced to intervene against the Houthis in Yemen.
4: President Trump understands that US forces already have extensive commitments, and adding more of a burden on the United States on Bab el-Mandeb to keep those straits open will be difficult. And the Saudis have unfortunately suffered great military reverses in their support of the national resistance forces in Yemen. But if the United States does not render assistance to Saudi Arabia, that will put Saudi Arabia in a very bad position, because its oil exports are the lowest, or will be the lowest they've been in 30 years. So I think that the United States is going to be compelled to assist Saudi Arabia to some degree, probably some in the form of air support to perhaps liberate Moga or to help defend Marib. The United States does have the ability to do that, but it's a question of how long this campaign would last. If it's going to last more than 3 weeks or a month, it would start to strain pretty badly U.S. naval forces in the region, and probably would force the United States to take some ships from the Pacific Fleet, which it has been reluctant to do because of the potential China threat. But if the United States moves into Bab el-Mandeb, it will probably be compelled to remove some destroyers from the Pacific Fleet to render assistance.
0: The International Organization for Migration says the fighting has forced more than 85,000 people to flee their homes over the past 2 weeks. The province of Tyre has been hardest hit, with nearly 56,000 people displaced by the violence. Rights groups say some are fleeing the country entirely, with 2,000 people reaching the northern shores of Djibouti. Most Yemeni families have fled violence more than once during the 12 years of conflict.
5: This is the second time in my life that I've been displaced. During the previous displacement, we had a plan and prepared for it.

0: This time, we were forced to flee suddenly. You could barely take your children and a few essentials with you. We were terrified of the shelling and sniper fire. You just flee as quickly as you can out of fear for your children and your family.
1: People are now overcrowded in the camps, residential neighborhood.
2: The Yemeni Network for Rights and Freedoms has reported that more than 950 violations against civilians have been documented across the Western Coast front lines following the Houthis' entries into these cities, including more than 150 cases of direct killings. Perhaps this large and still incomplete figure explains the successive and massive wave of displacement, as residents fled en masse towards the temporary capital Aden, following the Houthis' takeover of the cities of Mocha and Khoja, as well as Al-Waziya. The Houthis have launched a widespread campaign of arrests, targeting both civilians and military personnel. This explains why scenes of displacement continue to be repeated to this day, with people fleeing these areas toward the temporary capital Aden, amid reports from local and corroborating sources of waves of arrests and reprisals targeting civilians, as well as widespread looting of civilian property. We are therefore talking about a critical humanitarian situation for displaced people, where displacement continues to this day. Djibouti's Minister of Economy said on X that around 1,400 displaced Yemenis have arrived in Djibouti over the previous 24 hours, including women and children. There have also been reports that the number has risen even further. These are alarming and very large figures, amid the absence of an official, final count of the number of displaced people and families who have fled en masse, particularly following the Houthis' entry into the city of Mocha. The testimonies coming from the field are shocking, painful, and extremely distressing. We hear of families who have fled on foot, while others have been forced to travel on motorcycles. In many families, some members have remained trapped or stranded in areas under Houthi control.
3: Millions of Filipinos are voting in the first parliamentary election in the Muslim-majority southern region. It marks a major step towards self-governance after decades of conflict. The separatist Mara Islamic Liberation Front signed a peace deal with the government back in 2014. 80 parliamentary seats are up for grabs in the election. Barnaby Lowe is following this historic vote from Marawi City.
4: Elections in this part of the Philippines have been marked by violence for as long as I can remember. This is a region where guns are rampant and clan wars are fairly common. And so despite a gun ban that's been in effect for weeks and despite very heavy police and military presence, we've seen a number of violent incidents. You know, these elections are not just any ordinary elections here in the Philippines. This is the first parliamentary election of the Bangsamoro Autonomous Region, and the region was created after the separatist Moro Islamic Liberation Front and the Philippine government signed a peace agreement in 2014, and that was following decades of separatist fighting. And aside from that, these elections have been postponed three times. They were supposed to take place in 2022, pushed to May 2025, and then moved again to October 2025. And now, finally, it's happening Monday here in the Philippines. Voters are saying this has been a long time coming, and they just want to elect leaders who can bring lasting peace. That's really their wish here. And the first test, of course, are these elections. We're already hearing violent incidents, but again, the hope is that there will be no more untoward incidents for the rest of the day. The other question is credibility. There have been allegations of vote buying, and there have been allegations as well of pre-shaded ballots.
3: Many of the young voters participating in the elections are survivors of the 2017 siege that destroyed Marawi City. Asraf Bhatt is one of them. He is casting his ballot for the first time and tells us what this means to him.
5: I am Asraf Albalt. I am an 18 years old student and I'm a survivor of Marawi siege. At the same time, I am a first time voter of the first ever Bangsamoro parliamentary election. I was 9 years old. I didn't actually understand the gravity of that situation because at first, maybe because we were used to that kind of, you know, the gunshots and like the typical situation, the conflict within our place in Marawi. We got displaced.

0: And our house got destroyed, like heavily destroyed, to the point that we had to rebuild it. It's hard for us because as a 9-year-old, of course, I'm looking for my friends. I'm looking for the home that I grew up with. But when the Marawi siege happened, I can now correlate to what really the Bangsamoro struggle is. Like, it is really hard to maintain peace and order. I just realized that I want to be a part of the society who contributes and who participates. There's still a hope in me that we can still change the system, or like we can still help change the system. And I think it is possible through choosing the right leader. My great-grandfather is one of the sultans who actually helped solving the issues during his time. The struggle of the Moro during his time to fight for their own land, to like in claiming their own lands. This led to us finding our own autonomous region, finding our own autonomy in this country. And the election will show to the entire world that we could govern our own self and we could have our own identity. The election is a culmination of what would the Bangsamoro would look like.
1: Still ahead on Al Jazeera.
2: This sports hall in the southern city of Lamert was targeted on the very first day of the U.S.-Israeli airstrikes on Iran more than 6 months ago.
1: Al Jazeera travels to southern Iran, where many families lost their children on the first day of the war. And preliminary results in Sweden's general election show a tight race between the two main political blocs.
3: It's giving you the news, but it's leaving out the agent who killed them, and it's leaving out the fact that they were killed.
4: AI chatbots, the latest effort by Israel to shape what people read about the country online.
5: He wants to create an alternative reality and inhabit that reality.
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0: You're watching Al Jazeera, a reminder of our top stories this hour. Yemen's conflict continues to intensify as government forces launch attacks against Ansarullah Houthis at multiple locations. Authorities say at least 150 civilians have been killed since early September. Reports indicate the conflict is heading towards the government strongholds of Taiz and Marib. The International Organization for Migration says fighting in Yemen has forced more than 85,000 people to flee their homes over the past 2 weeks. The province of Taiz has been the hardest hit. Nearly 56,000 people have been displaced due to violence. Oman says Monday's meeting to discuss the Strait of Hormuz with Iran and Gulf countries has been postponed. In a social media post, Foreign Minister Badr al-Busaidi said that the interests of the consensus, the regional meeting that was set for tomorrow, has now been postponed. We remain committed to fostering dialogue that supports stability and lasting cooperation in our region. Well, Iran's foreign ministry spokesperson says his country will seek international justice and punishment over the attack on a sports hall back in February. Esmail Behai visited the sports arena in the city of Lamerd, which was hit on the first day of the US-Israel bombing. More than 20 people, including children, were killed and around 170 others were injured in that attack. Tahid Asadi reports from the scene of that strike.
1: This sports hall in the southern city of Lamerd was targeted on the very first day of the US-Israeli airstrikes on Iran more than 6 months ago. As you can see, the devastation is massive, and here is some of the shrapnel left over from the attack.
2: The attack killed more than 20 people, including several children, two of them here as they practiced volleyball. Many other people were injured. Iran has accused the US and Israel of hitting the site on purpose.
3: This is one of the locations hit by the so-called precision missiles used by the Americans on 28 February. This is basically a war crime committed deliberately.
2: Outside the hall, the walls and streets are still riddled with metal fragments from the missiles.

0: One of the children killed while practicing volleyball was an only child. Her parents show us her room, still filled with her belongings.
1: The worst moment of my life was seeing my daughter lying on the hospital floor while they were trying to perform CPR on her. Helma was already dead in that sports hall, but at our insistence, they continued trying to revive her.
0: 12-year-old Ilya was also killed in the attack. His father remembers his son's love of football, swimming, and playing santur.
2: I saw someone carrying Ilya like this into the hospital. That's where we crossed paths. At first, I didn't recognize Ilya, but when I saw his shoes, I realized it was him. His face was covered in blood, but his eyes were half open.
0: Amir Mohammad survived the attack, but his father told us doctors say he may never regain full use of one of his legs.
3: What do human rights and international law mean? I asked myself as a law graduate. My concern as a father should have been my child's progress in football, his studies, and his future. Instead, I became a father who had to clean his child's painful, infected wound.
0: Month into war, strikes still reach southern Iran from time to time. The course of the war remains uncertain. But for many families here in Lamert, even when the missiles stop falling, the wounds of the war will remain, sometimes forever. Toida Sadi, Al Jazeera, Lamert.
4: Paramilitary rapid support forces have intensified drone strikes on Sudan's Damazin city. RSF drones have struck a weapons depot in the capital of the Bunar region, with several powerful explosions reported in the city. Civilian infrastructures and fuel stations have also been targeted. The attacks come after the Sudan's army chief of staff accused Ethiopia of planning to occupy Damazin and Al-Fashaga. The army says it has evidence that RSF drones were launched from Assosar Airport in Ethiopia. Well, fighting in Sudan's Blue Nile region has forced thousands of people to from their homes. Al-Midad Al-Ruhed has been speaking to some of those families who fled.
5: Rawia Rehan fled the city of Kurmuk with her four children and almost nothing else. Her husband could not make it here. By the time she reached Damazin, everything she had known was gone. Rawia now is living with her children in this tent.
6: We came here, and that is when I received the news about my husband. They brought me his phone and the few belongings he had with him. He died of thirst. He was desperately thirsty, and there was no water along the road. I left everything behind in my home in Kurmuk. My house was destroyed by a drone strike, and all my belongings were burned. I came here with nothing.
5: For another family from Kurmuk, the journey here came with a devastating loss. Ramadan says he arrived here one day after Kurmuk fell to RSF fighters. When he reached the camp, he received news that his brother had been killed.
7: All our homes were hit. People saw what happened. Our homes were destroyed by drone strikes. I had four houses and all of them were destroyed. The only things I have now are the beds people gave me. Even those are broken. And we have no choice. We make do with what we have. We came here to the state capital hoping to find some rest and safety. But so far, we have found neither.
5: And for those who made it here, escaping the fighting does not mean the end of hardship. For Ruqayya, there is nowhere else to sleep.
8: When the war came, we were forced to flee our homes. I have nothing to wear except the clothes I have on. Now I sleep on this mat, and sometimes there is water underneath me. When it rains, water comes into my tent, and I have no choice but to sleep on wet ground.
9: The stories of these families are part of a much wider displacement crisis here in Blue Nile. More people are arriving here in Damazin as fighting continues in the southeast of the region. And as more people arrive, the pressure on camps like this one

0: is growing. Al-Miqdad al-Ruhayd al-Jazeera, the Mazin in Sudan's Blue Nile region.
1: Sweden's general election is still too close to call as vote counting continues. The country has two major political blocs made up of four parties on the right and four on the left. This makes coalition and minority governments very common.
2: It appears that the result will be very close. That means that regardless of the final result, there is reason to seek a new spirit of cooperation in Swedish politics. But right now, we are leading. If this holds, Sweden will have a new government.
3: When we have the final result, it's a good idea to have another look at possible combinations that could actually utilize the fact there is a very clear non-socialist or non-left-leaning economic majority in the Swedish parliament from now on. And I will actually take notice of that and at least figure out whether there are any possibilities.
1: Paul Rees has more from Stockholm.
4: Well, the election night has gone better than expected for the moderate party and their leader Ulf Kristersson, currently the Prime Minister of Sweden. In the weeks leading up to this election, it looked like the opposition coalition led by former Prime Minister Magdalena Andersson and the Social Democrats were very likely to win, but throughout most of this night there's only been one seat in it. Now, that situation is unlikely to change anytime soon. The election authority has come out and said that it's unlikely that there will be the preliminary result before Thursday of the coming week. And even then, if next week the result still stands at a seat or two, the Social Democrats may have difficulty in forming a government. The Centre Party, the partners of the Social Democrat leader Magdalena Andersson going into this election, have said they won't work in a government with the Left Party, another of her partners. So the moderates here, very happy about this night's result. They could be even happier if the opposition to them don't manage to get a deal done with each other next week. Paul Rees, Al Jazeera, Stockholm.
1: US President Donald Trump has downplayed warnings about the potential danger of artificial intelligence. This is after industry leaders raised concerns over the rapid development of their very own technology. Trump says he doesn't want the US to concede its AI edge to China. Patty Carhain reports from Washington.
5: The existential risk of AI.
6: AI.
7: AI.
6: AI.
8: Most of the talk in Washington is now about the potential danger of artificial intelligence. But in Ireland, US President Donald Trump dismissed those concerns.
9: Whoever wins, AI wins. And we can put guardrails, we can do this and that, but I think you have a lot of negative forces that are bringing it up that shouldn't be bringing it up, and they're bringing up things that won't happen.
8: He's talking about Jacob Coxon, who quit his job at Anthropic, posting a dire warning on social media that the people building AI believe that it could kill us all by the end of the decade.
10: And if you extrapolate into the future, they could have strongly superhuman hacking capabilities, very superhuman abilities to create novel bioweapons, and also abilities to control, say, autonomous drones or all the robots that are currently being built very rapidly.
8: His former boss at Anthropic, Dario Amodé, responded, posting an essay online calling for all companies to slow down the development of AI. And then the other tech bosses weighed in. The CEOs of SpaceX, OpenAI, and Google DeepMind all posting to social media their agreement. But at a recent conference, the CEO of chipmaker NVIDIA, Jensen Huang, argued this is all just a marketing ploy that the companies are using to scare people into buying their cybersecurity products. Still, more Americans are voicing their concerns about the potential harm of AI and the data centers needed to run it.
11: We're in an affordability crisis while data centers get tax breaks.
8: Across the country, protests like these are spreading. In this case, residents of Raleigh, North Carolina, fighting against this massive data center for Amazon. These construction sites now litter the country, a visible sign of the rapid growth of AI. Now some are asking, is it too fast and too dangerous, or a manipulative move meant to drive up companies' stock prices? Patty Culhane, Al Jazeera, Washington.

0: Well, Aya Ibrahim is a senior visiting fellow for economic and national securities at the AI Now Institute and served as a senior advisor in the White House Office of Science and Technology. She told Al Jazeera the messages from world leaders sparked doubt over how they plan to use AI.
1: What would compel a handful of leaders who are otherwise racing neck and neck up until this point to deploy what they wanted to claim was the most capable system in the world? And it raises a number of questions about what their own practices are, what their sense of their responsibility, culpability, and even more importantly, liability for what they're putting out in the world. Prior to the statements that they put out this past week, there are a number of incidences that raise very serious concerns about not necessarily their ability to control, but their desire to impose the kinds of controls that you need on this technology as you're developing it as quickly as they've claimed to want to and need to. The other side of that sort of prisoner's dilemma is if one of them slows down or three of them slows down and one doesn't and moves more quickly, then who will have the highest valuation come time to IPO? So the other piece that I don't want lost here is the context in which a lot of these calls to slow down are coming. And the reality is that there is a lot of money that is dependent on them getting this out and frankly, getting it right. And it seems that there are increasing doubts about their ability to do either. But of course, there is so much money dependent on their ability to deliver. So are they now worried that they're not going to deliver? And what does that mean, not just for the firms that they're leading, but also for the broader economy that's exposed to risk here in a number of ways? The race narrative is inherently problematic because in many ways you're setting us up for a race to the bottom. So you win, and then what do you win and at what cost? And increasingly, Americans all over the country are asking the question about what are the costs? What are you asking us to bear the burden of in order to win this need to win race? And the almost ironic thing here is in some ways the companies got what they have wanted, which is sort of carte blanche to develop as quickly and in some ways as recklessly as possible, but under the auspices of we're doing so in service of a race that the United States must win. But the reality is, even if you are moving as quickly as possible and you're doing so in service of some larger national security imperative, you have tried very hard to sell people on, the consequences and responsibility that comes with what you're putting out in the world, that doesn't go away.
0: That's it from me, Hannah Hochstadt. There is much more on our website, so check it out at aljazeera.com. The news continues here on Al Jazeera after Listening Post.

0: rewriting history in real time and leaning on the news media to keep them in line. We dig into the confusing,
1: we are winning,
0: sometimes nonsensical messaging coming out of the White House over the war in Iran. Benjamin Netanyahu threatens to sue an Israeli newspaper over its bombshell report about what he knew prior to the October 7th attacks and when he knew it. Plus, COVID-19 and the American response. Did the government get it right? And what about the U.S. media? Almost 7 months into the U.S.-Israeli war on Iran and just 8 weeks away from America's midterm elections, the Trump administration keeps trying to push the narrative along. That is not easy, since this war, which was initially branded as a quick in-and-out operation, shows no sign of ending. So multiple branches of the administration have been deployed to get the message out. President Trump speaks directly to his base through his social media posts, which have grown increasingly provocative. When his Secretary of War, Pete Hegseth, isn't boasting about America's military might, he keeps clamping down on information coming out of the Pentagon. And Trump's Treasury Secretary, Scott Bessent, is on a mission as well to downplay the economic fallout of this war. Again, not easy, given how much money Americans are spending these days at gas stations and grocery stores. For the Iranians, it's about maintaining their resistance, continuing to disrupt traffic through the Strait of Hormuz and attacks in the region at least until November and Election Day in America.
2: I would advise Iran not to get cute because we will have to hit them very hard.
3: Operation Epic Fury was a historic and overwhelming victory on the battlefield. A capital V military victory.
4: The blockade's working. It's working like nothing we've ever seen. And
5: the combination. The problem is that the American people are hearing one thing from the Trump administration. The war is over. It's been won. Mission accomplished. They're experiencing something entirely different when they go to fill up their car with gas. The war doesn't look particularly over to people who are watching, and that's a pretty tenuous place to be.
6: The administration is trying to rewrite the story of what this is. They're not even willing to call it a war. They've called it a military option.
7: I wouldn't call it a war. Right now, there is no active shooting.
6: They've given it many deadlines that have already passed. They've claimed that they won the war many times, the president himself.
2: We're winning that one very big, by the way, in case you haven't noticed.
6: And so the narrative of what they're actually doing is far from reality.
0: Congressman. On the front lines of the administration's narrative battle is Donald Trump's Secretary of War, Pete Hegseth, a former Fox News anchor now in charge of the Pentagon. Hegseth has not provided a briefing to journalists there for more than 4 months. He has limited Pentagon access for reporters, a policy that is being challenged in court in a case led by the New York Times. And after a series of leaks to the media, including about munitions shortages, Hegseth reportedly ordered some 50 employees to take polygraph tests, lie detectors, to prove that they were not the sources of those leaks. No one at the Pentagon or in the U.S. press corps has ever seen anything like what Pete Hegseth is doing in trying to control the narrative.
8: Thank you very much.
9: I don't want to get ad hominem, so let's talk about the Pentagon messaging strategy. I think it is surprised by reality at times. When the Pentagon says, we will bomb our way to victory, that has proven to be false.
3: We said it would not be a fair fight, and it has not been. The United States is decimating the radical Iranian regime's military.
9: If you do daily news for a living, the news changes every day. When you fight wars, the campaigns go on for months. So many members of the administration find it difficult to stick to the aims and goals that we're trying to set out, even if that takes months at a time.
10: You had the U.S. administration for the first time put Pentagon personnel under polygraph tests, which is basically sending the message that you will suffer as a result of speaking to media outlets. So it's become very difficult for journalists to get verifiable information. Pete Hegseth is not only trying to control the narrative of the war, he's also running interference when it comes to what the media has access to inside the Pentagon.
6: Pentagon has never been a fully transparent entity, but this war in this Pentagon has just been above and beyond, very unprecedented. Pushing back on the press, the pressure and the limitations, starting from the secretary getting upset at images that are not flattering enough of him, all the way to stories, reporting, analysis, and factual commentary that contradicts the misrepresentation of the war that's been done by the administration officials.
0: The Pentagon has pushed back on those claims. It told the Listening Post it has consistently provided comprehensive real-time updates to the world on the United States strikes and operations in Iran. And the fake news media often reports false information about the U.S. military and its operations in Iran because they rely on faulty sources. There has also been plenty of collateral damage within the ranks at the Pentagon. The Army has already been without a chief of staff for more than 4 months since Hegseth fired Randy George in the middle of a war and failed to replace him. The Secretary of the Army, Daniel Driscoll, resigned on September 1st after warning President Trump that Hegseth's purges were causing chaos and damaging morale. Trump, meanwhile, has been using social media to push his own version of the war, including this AI slop depicting a U.S. attack on Karg Island, and a map of Iran altered to resemble the president's profile.
10: President Trump's social media posts are a perfect reflection of this war itself, where we're seeing Iran in the shape of Trump's actual face, this AI slop that Trump keeps putting on his socials. And all of this is geared towards the American public, who more and more can't afford gas at the pumps, but are being told, stay with us a bit longer. We can't tell you when it's gonna end, but when it does, we will be the victors.
9: This administration seems to take a different approach to communications, that you've gotta use the TikTok approach, the Reels approach, which focuses on snippets of information, catching eyeballs.
3: We are winning.
9: I don't believe that that's the right way to communicate. Actions that put American men and women at risk may make you feel good to have a neat TikTok video of Karg Island blowing up. One really has to ask if they're taking the communications and information operations role seriously.
6: Boom, it's out there, the president has posted, and then everyone has to scramble to decipher what this means. How serious is it? Is it just a Sunday night threat? Is this a morning tweet for the markets because of oil prices? Is the president frustrated? Is he angry? Or does he actually mean something and have a plan? And part of it is the strategy of the president, but part of it is just a lack of discipline in the US government, which has been very unprecedented.
5: President Trump's ongoing rhetoric on social media bounces back and forth between we've won and we're escalating the situation in Iran all over again. And when President Trump is saying the war is over, it makes it very hard for him to then back off and negotiate again. If the war is over, what are you negotiating over? And so that backs him into a corner where he can't back down because there's nothing to back down from at this point.
0: When the U.S. military gets into a conflict overseas, the spokespeople typically come out of the Pentagon or the State Department, sometimes the CIA. That took a turn in late August when Donald Trump's Treasury Secretary, Scott Bessent, had an op-ed in the Financial Times where he declared an economic D-Day against Iran. Bessent's had a lot of airtime since, an indication that with the midterm elections coming up, the White House is concerned that the economic price of this war will cost the Republicans votes. The Iranians sense the same thing, which is why Mohammad Ghalibaf, the Speaker of the Iranian Parliament, keeps trolling the Trump administration online over affordability issues for Americans exacerbated by this war. Seldom has the economic side of a military conflict been as front and center in the news coverage as it is in this one.
1: This is the greatest economic isolation operation in the history of the world. We are going to asphyxiate this regime.
10: Scott Bessent is basically taking the military operation and converting it into an economic one, telling the American public that we are crippling Iran economically.
1: Iran is in an economic death throes,
10: But where Iran is winning is on the media front and in the PR game. And it is geared towards the American voting bloc, who are being told that you were sold a lie by a president who told you, I'm not going to be investing in foreign wars. And that is exactly what we're seeing the Trump administration do.
9: The biggest strategic mistake made by the regime in Tehran is believing that the midterms, the economy, and the people of America are their communications targets and opportunities. Midterms always, always are a tough hit for the incumbent. And let's be honest, the American people aren't mobilized to protest this war. The regime in Tehran may be looking at Twitter and the press and polls, but there's a big difference between dissatisfaction and mobilization. And until the population mobilizes against this war, President Trump is going to say, public support is not a factor here.
0: This past week, Israelis were beamed back to October 7th, 2023, when a newspaper there, Haaretz, revealed that Prime Minister Benjamin Netanyahu knew the attacks were coming, but did not act to stop them. With more on that, here's Ryan Coles.
8: Israeli Prime Minister Benjamin Netanyahu is facing intense media scrutiny for his responsibility for the October 7th attacks following the

0: knows how that's revelations. The paper reported that the prime minister received a warning from Emirati President Sheikh Mohammed bin Zayed 10 days before October 7th, cautioning him that Hamas leader Yahya Sinwar was preparing a major event.
1: ועדת החקירה הממלכתית שתקום אולי אחרי הבחירות תייחס פרק מיוחד ועגום לשורת האזהרות שקיבל נתניהו לאורך שנת 2023.
0: With national elections coming up next month, Netanyahu's opponents have seized on the media uproar.
2: איך לא עשית כלום? איך לא עשית? נתניהו נושא באחריות ישירה.
0: Netanyahu rejects the allegations. He says Haaretz reporting is fabricated and is threatening to sue the paper and its reporters for libel. He says Israel's military and intelligence chiefs had seen the warning signs hours before October 7th, but failed to communicate them to him. The growing body of evidence that Netanyahu had some advance warning of what was coming that day may ultimately be his political undoing. But there is always one Israeli news outlet he can rely on at times like this, Channel 14.
3: כל גופי הביטחון קבעו באופן חד משמעי בפני ראש הממשלה כי אין לחמאס יכולת לממש פשיטה עילית מעבר לחוליה או מחלקה בשני מוקדים לכל היותר.
0: Whatever version of the story Israelis watch, the coverage is typically limited. How October 7th could have been prevented and how Israel could have been better prepared, with little or no examination of what came next. The genocide inflicted on Palestinians in Gaza, the one that has, in the eyes of so many, turned Israel into a pariah state.
4: It's been more than 6 years since the start of the pandemic, yet COVID-19 is still generating headlines in the U.S. In July, one of the key figures in America's pandemic response, Anthony Fauci, appeared before a Senate committee led by Republicans who had an axe to grind. They accused Dr. Fauci of pursuing bad policies and funding research that they say may have caused COVID, that disputed lab leak theory that the virus was man-made. What gets forgotten is that experts like Fauci were under immense pressure making decisions about a new virus and vaccines with lives at stake. The government's response also included getting journalists on side, and many news outlets cooperated, which raises questions about the media's role in times of crisis. And with measles now spreading across the U.S., vaccines are a question confronting American newsrooms once again. The Listening Post's Nick Muirhead now on COVID and the coverage revisited.
5: When Dr. Anthony Fauci appeared under subpoena before a Senate committee to face questions about his role in the U.S.'s COVID response, he invoked the Fifth Amendment, his legal right not to answer, more than 100 times.
6: On the advice of counsel, I respectfully decline to answer.
5: Despite receiving a preemptive pardon from former President Joe Biden, he knew that there was a target on his back. Days earlier, Republican senators released Fauci's COVID-era diaries, claiming that they exposed discrepancies between his public statements and private thinking. Away from the cameras, Fauci had some of the doubt over policies that one senator, Bernie Moreno, said Americans were ashamed for expressing.
7: Can you do me a favor in the audience and stand up if you thought that during these times saying these things made you somehow a lesser human being?
8: It was such a striking moment. It crystallized a set of grievances about the pandemic that linger, where people felt that they were judged as selfish or as deniers. Based on their views around the pandemic response.
9: That was a show trial. It was, to me, it was as bad as looking at the McCarthy hearings. It had nothing to do with science. It had everything to do with saying, you were wrong, and now we're going to assassinate you for it.
10: That's the way you want to be remembered?
9: I think it's a shame. I think both sides should be listening thoughtfully and talking about, well, what did we learn from this? What mistakes were made? How can we change it?
5: The first cases of COVID-19 were reported in Wuhan, China, but whether the virus was of natural origin or the result of a lab leak remains disputed. As director of the National Institute of Allergy and Infectious Diseases, Republicans accused Fauci of funding coronavirus research at the Wuhan Institute of Virology, work that may have resulted in the leak. It's an allegation Fauci

0: technology has always denied. The so-called lab leak theory was quickly branded by many journalists as misinformation,
1: making it the target of conspiracy theories about the origin of the virus.
0: Though natural spillover remains the prevailing theory, the case for a lab leak has grown more plausible. Looking back, the speed with which much of the American news media dismissed that possibility was an early sign that journalists were coalescing around official narratives. Then came COVID lockdowns. Those with dissenting views about the measures were quickly shut down. Take the Great Barrington Declaration, written by three scientists that proposed a different approach. Days after it was published, the director of the National Institutes of Health emailed Fauci to say that there needs to be a quick and devastating published takedown of its premises. One of the declaration's authors was Jay Bhattacharya. This is how he describes what happened next.
2: What it led to was death threats for me, essentially a propaganda campaign, alleging that I wanted to let the virus rip, that I wanted to kill people, none of which was true.
3: The goal was to help government achieve its ends and not to in any way call into question the policies. The problem with that was that these policies were not tested. There were a lot of reasons to doubt whether they would be successful, and reality checking needed to happen. Government officials needed to receive feedback on what was going right and what was going wrong. And that gets short-circuited when news media no longer see it as their role to question government officials.
4: I interviewed a lot of doctors during that period, and I heard the same thing from a lot of different doctors, and that was that they were afraid to put their head above the parapet. They were afraid to say anything on both sides. And that's not how science happens.
5: When you look back at the pandemic, I often see it as a whole cluster of what I would call false dichotomies. The economy or lives, science versus non-science, rationality versus irrationality. With the economy and lives, the economy is people's lives. People can't live if they can't be productive and make a living. And I think that that kind of framing was wrong by the media.
0: By mid-2021, states like California were introducing vaccine mandates for some public employees, like healthcare workers. US policy sought to vaccinate as many eligible Americans as possible, and a number of news outlets backed the push.
6: And then you get COVID, and you unknowingly spread it to other people, and those people get sick from it or die from it, because you wouldn't get vaccinated. God forbid.
0: Fauci's diaries show that he was consulting a group of medical experts he called the TV doctors to clear up any misgivings about the vaccines. Given the speed at which they were developed, the country needed reassuring, and the data shows that the shots saved lives and reduced serious illness. At the time, vaccine skepticism was spreading in America, fueled in part by the belief that journalists were once again coalescing around government policy.
3: The overriding consideration was that people should accept this vaccine.
6: Help is on the way.
3: And so then questions about whether the vaccine was equally safe among all subgroups, what's the risk-benefit ratio for young people who were at very low risk from COVID.
2: First, the news millions of parents have been waiting to hear.
3: What's the evidence that it was safe to be taken by pregnant women? You know, these kinds of questions weren't being pursued as vigorously as they should be by mainstream media.
6: That protection gets better, though, with a booster dose.
3: But of course, it didn't put the questions to rest. They just got diverted into other spaces, and arguably spaces that increased mistrust.
5: The anti-vaccine movement is very adept at taking something like that and twisting it for their own purposes.
7: Censorship on vaccine safety has led to large numbers of deaths, hospitalizations, and permanent disability.
5: It's basically a function of the ecosystem we live in right now, where certain agencies, certain authorities, certain institutions are not trusted anymore, and people look for alternative sources of truth, which often aren't actually giving people the truth.
0: After years of almost no cases, the US is in the midst of a measles outbreak, driven by low vaccination rates, a lingering issue from the pandemic.
8: And just this morning, the Pennsylvania Department of Health announced the first two measles-associated deaths in Pennsylvania in 35 years. Both were unvaccinated.
0: It later emerged that at least one of the deaths involved an infant too young to get the measles vaccination, and when the state released no further details on the second death, the story turned political. Health Secretary Robert Kennedy Jr., a longtime vaccine skeptic, tweeted, "The performance was a replay of the Democrats' COVID playbook, fear-mongering, misinformation, finger-pointing, and the weaponization of infectious disease fears for political gain." Once again, in the midst of an outbreak, Americans are having their health information politicized, not knowing who to believe.
4: Now, with this rise in distrust of vaccines, we are seeing unvaccinated people and we're seeing a rise in these cases. And it's not a joke. I mean, these kids not only can get pneumonia and land in the hospital for a good period of time, they can be left blind and dead. And so, you know, if that trend continues, I can easily see us looking back and say, hey, there was the warning sign right there.
5: What we really need to do is hold people to task for a really poor public health communication. That when you create an information vacuum, the way the state government did in Pennsylvania, it is going to be rapidly filled by purveyors of disinformation like RFK Jr. And that's exactly what's happened now. We are swimming in disinformation in this state. And it's solely due to the fact that people were not using the lessons of COVID-19 to be better at communicating to the general public.
0: There's a saying in public health communication, be first, be right, be credible. Because in a crisis, mixed messaging can cost lives. But credibility is only ever as strong as the media scrutiny it can withstand. A journalist's job is not to take sides, but to seek the truth wherever it leads. Anything less breeds mistrust, and in the middle of an outbreak, that too can be contagious.
9: And finally, earlier this week, when Jacob Coxon, a former employee at Anthropic, the AI company behind Claude, tweeted that he was resigning, and the reason why, he racked up nearly 150 million views. What he foreshadowed was chilling, that by the end of the decade, AI could kill us all. And Coxon is not alone. A number of his former colleagues, including one still at Anthropic, responded, echoing that warning. Now, we have covered the AI story long enough to know that this tech does get overhyped from time to time, which Coxon acknowledged in his own post. But when he went on CNN and outlined what he felt was the biggest danger, it hit home. How close AI is to what engineers call recursive self-improvement, the point at which machines no longer need humans.
10: And then you get what's called an intelligence explosion. The AI just gets smarter and smarter with no human involvement necessary.
9: The world has seen many arms races over the decades, but it's always been one of us with our finger on the button, someone whose humanity can be reasoned with. Is that really something that we want to automate?
11: In China, marriage rates are at a record low, while many feel pressure to tie the knot.
12: I've experienced single life long enough.
11: Others are choosing to go it alone.
13: It means being able to make your own choices and decide what you want to do.
11: 101 East investigates China's lonely hearts on Al Jazeera.
14: Ethiopia has never experienced a landslide on this scale with this so many people killed. And to a small community in the remote south of the country, it's a catastrophe of untold proportions.
15: War after war, such is the rhythm of life of these people, some of whom tell us they have been crossing back and forth between Sudan and South Sudan for more than 10 years.
16: Yemen intensifies as government forces carry out more airstrikes against Ansarud Houthis. Also ahead.
17: After decades of separatist fighting, the Bangsamoro region in the southern Philippines is holding its first parliamentary elections. We're in Marawi City, where thousands of people are casting their vote.
16: The vote has been hit by violence. Four people are injured after a shooting at a polling center. Preliminary results in Sweden's general election show a tight race between the two main political blocs. And Donald Trump downplays tech leaders' warnings about the risks of AI, saying the U.S. must stay ahead of

0: China. Yemen's conflict is intensifying, with government forces launching further attacks against the Ansar ruler Houthis. Authorities say at least 150 civilians have been killed since early September. The Houthis captured the city of Mocha on Thursday. Government forces are striking Houthi targets in the Al-Mabana district, that's west of Taiz. But the Houthis are reportedly advancing towards Marib province. This is one of the last major oil and gas hubs under the control of the internationally recognised government. Yusuf Mowry has more from Yemen's capital, Sana'a.
1: Well, what's happening right now in the country is you basically have the Yemeni government trying to make a push or trying to repel the advancement of the Ansar al-Allah Houthis. It's no longer a question of trying to regain back the city of Al-Mukha or trying to regain the areas that they lost west of Taiz, including the city of Al-Mukha and Bab al-Mandab. That's not what the Yemeni government is trying to do right now. Right now, it's basically trying to defend the lands and the areas that they have control of, and that includes mainly the strategic business hub province of Marib. Marib is the oil and gas hub of the country. It's one of the nation's main revenue streams, and the Ansar al-Allah Houthis have been unable for many years to gain a footprint in the government-held Marib province. However, now we're getting reports of fierce clashes on the outskirts of Marib, where the Ansar al-Allah Houthis are making advancements. And they're also making advancements in Taiz as well, where government forces are trying to put together a joint counter-military offensive to try to repel and push the Houthis and prevent them from taking over the city of Taiz. The Yemeni government is mainly relying on these Saudi airstrikes to try to deter the Yemeni group from gaining more territory.
0: The conflict is threatening to disrupt traffic through the Bab al-Mandab Strait, one of the world's busiest shipping routes. Dalia Al-Mazri explains.
2: This narrow strait, just 28 kilometres wide, is at the centre of renewed fighting in Yemen. But what makes Bab al-Mandab so important? The waterway lies between Yemen and Djibouti, and it connects Europe to Asia. On the one side is the Red Sea, which leads to the Suez Canal and the Mediterranean. And on the other is the Gulf of Aden, which flows into the Arabian Sea and the Indian Ocean. Now, that makes Bab al-Mandab a critical shipping route for trade between Asia and Europe. Before fighting escalated in Yemen, roughly 12% of global trade passed through Bab al-Mandab. But in recent days, Ansar al-Allah Houthi forces have advanced along the length of Yemen's Red Sea coast, seizing the port of Mocha and Mayun Island in Bab al-Mandab. Those positions overlook the narrowest point of the strait, which will likely make it easier for the Houthis to control traffic. To avoid Bab al-Mandab, ships have to take the much longer route around southern Africa. That means more time at sea, which translates to more fuel and more shipping costs for companies and consumers. Now, it's not the first time the Houthis have moved to disrupt traffic through Bab al-Mandab. In 2023, they attacked ships in the Red Sea, which they say was in solidarity with Palestine against Israel's genocide in Gaza. But their expanded control of the Red Sea coast now gives them even greater leverage over the critical trade route. And the timing is significant. Further north, global shipping traffic through the Strait of Hormuz has already been disrupted because of the severe disruption of the war between Iran and the United States. And that's what makes Bab al-Mandab even more strategically important.
0: Scott Ullinger is a former senior CIA officer. He says the US may be forced to intervene in the conflict in Yemen.
3: President Trump understands that US forces already have extensive commitments, and adding more of a burden on the United States on Bab al-Mandab to keep those straits open will be difficult. The Saudis have unfortunately suffered great military reverses in their support of the national resistance forces in Yemen. But if the United States does not render assistance to Saudi Arabia, that will put Saudi Arabia in a very bad position, because it's

0: oil exports are the lowest, or will be the lowest they've been in 30 years. So I think that the United States is going to be compelled to assist Saudi Arabia to some degree, probably some in the form of air support, to pay, perhaps liberate Mocha, or to help defend Marib. The United States does have the ability to do that, but it's a question of how long this campaign would last. If it's going to last more than, 3 weeks or a month, it would start to strain pretty badly U.S. naval forces in the region, and probably would force the United States to take some ships from the Pacific Fleet, which it has been reluctant to do because of the potential China threat. But if the United States moves into Bab el-Mandeb, it will probably be compelled to remove some destroyers from the Pacific Fleet to render assistance.
1: The International Organization for Migration says the fighting in Yemen has forced more than 85,000 people from their homes in the past 2 weeks. The province of Taiz is hardest hit, with nearly 56,000 people displaced. Rights groups say some are fleeing the country. At least 2,000 people have reached the northern shores of Djibouti.
2: This is the second time in my life that I've been displaced. During the previous displacement, we had a plan and prepared for it. This time, we were forced to flee suddenly. You could barely take your children and a few essentials with you. We were terrified of the shelling and sniper fire. You just flee as quickly as you can out of fear for your children and your family.
3: People are now overcrowded in the camps, residential neighborhoods, and along the roads. We appeal through the media to international organizations and humanitarian workers to provide assistance to the newly displaced people and to pay attention to their needs, as those displaced now from Taiz and Hodeidah have become homeless.
1: Millions of Filipinos are voting in the first parliamentary election in the Muslim-majority southern region. It marks a major step towards self-governance after decades of conflict. The separatist Moro Islamic Liberation Front signed a peace deal with the government back in 2014. 80 parliamentary seats are up for grabs in the election. But the voting has already been hit by violence. Four people have been injured in Cotabato City after gunmen fired several shots inside a polling centre. At least three people were killed in another shooting on the eve of the election. Barnaby Lowe is following this historic vote from Marawi City.
4: Elections in this part of the Philippines have been marked by violence for as long as I can remember. This is a region where guns are rampant and clan wars are fairly common. And so despite a gun ban that's been in effect for weeks and despite very heavy police and military presence, we've seen a number of violent incidents. You know, these elections are not just any ordinary elections here in the Philippines. This is the first parliamentary election of the Bangsamoro Autonomous Region, and the region was created after the separatist Moro Islamic Liberation Front and the Philippine government signed a peace agreement in 2014, and that was following decades of separatist fighting. And aside from that, these elections have been postponed three times. They were supposed to take place in 2022, pushed to May 2025, and then moved again to October 2025. And now, finally, it's happening Monday here in the Philippines. Voters are saying this has been a long time coming, and they just want to elect leaders who can bring lasting peace. That's really their wish here. And the first test, of course, are these elections. We're already hearing violent incidents, but again, the hope is that there will be no more untoward incidents for the rest of the day. The other question is credibility. There have been allegations of vote buying, and there have been allegations as well of pre-shaded ballots.
1: Well, let's look at the Bassamora journey from decades of violence towards greater autonomy. In 1968, 28 Muslim recruits were reportedly killed during a secret Philippine military plan to reclaim the state of Sabah from Malaysia. The killings helped fuel a separatist movement. It was called the Moro National Liberation Front, or MNLF. For decades, it was engaged in conflict with government forces. The MNLF later signed a peace agreement with the government, but an offshoot of the group rejected the deal and continued fighting. After peace talks collapsed in 2000, then-president Joseph Estrada declared all-out war. The military overran the separatists' main camp. After nearly two decades of negotiations, the two sides signed a peace agreement to end the conflict and create an autonomous region. In 2019, voters approved the new Bensamoro Autonomous Region. Former Moro Islamic Liberation Front members went on to form its interim government. Well, many of the young voters participating in the elections are survivors of the 2017 siege that destroyed Marawi City. Asraf Butt is one of them. He is casting his ballot for the first time and tells us what this means to him.
5: I am Asraf Albalt. I am an 18 years old student and I'm a survivor of Marawi siege. At the same time, I am a first time voter of the first ever Bangsamoro parliamentary election. I was 9 years old. I didn't actually understand the gravity of that situation because at first, maybe because we were used to that kind of, you know, the gunshots and like the typical situation, the conflict within our place in Marawi. Ito yung dating part to. We got displaced and our house got destroyed, like heavily destroyed to the point that we had to rebuild it. It's hard for us because as a 9 year old, of course, I'm looking for my friends. I'm looking for the home that I grew up with. But when the Marawi siege happened, I can now correlate to what really the Bangsamoro struggle is. Like, it is really hard to maintain peace and order. I just realized that I want to be a part of the society who contributes and who participates. There's still a hope in me that we can still change the system, or like we can still help change the system. And I think it is possible through choosing the right leader. My great-grandfather is one of the sultans who actually helped solving the issues during his time. The struggle of the Moro during his time to fight for their own land, to like in claiming their own lands. This led to us finding our own autonomous region, finding our own autonomy in this country. And the election will show to the entire world that we could govern our own self and we could have our own identity. The election is a culmination of what would the Bangsamoro would look like.
1: Sweden's general election is still too close to call as vote counting continues. The country has two major political blocs made up of four parties on the right and four on the left. This makes coalition and minority governments common.
6: It appears that the result will be very close. That means that regardless of the final result, there is reason to seek a new spirit of cooperation in Swedish politics. But right now, we are leading. If this holds, Sweden will have a new government.
7: When we have the final result, it's a good idea to have another look at possible combinations that could actually utilize the fact there is a very clear non-socialist or non-left-leaning economic majority in the Swedish parliament from now on. And I will actually take notice of that and at least figure out whether there are any possibilities.
1: Paul Rees has more from Stockholm.
8: Well, the election night has gone better than expected for the moderate party and their leader, Ulf Kristersson, currently the Prime Minister of Sweden. In the weeks leading up to this election, it looked like the opposition coalition led by former Prime Minister Magdalena Andersson and the Social Democrats were very likely to win. But throughout most of this night, there's only been one seat in it. Now, that situation is unlikely to change anytime soon. The election authority has come out and said that it's unlikely that there will be the preliminary result before Thursday.

0: of the coming week. And even then, if next week the result still stands at a seat or two, the Social Democrats may have difficulty in forming a government. The Centre Party, the partners of the Social Democrat leader Magdalena Andersson going into this election, have said they won't work in a government with the Left Party, another of her partners. So the moderates here, very happy about this night's result. They could be even happier if the opposition to them don't manage to get a deal done with each other next week. Paul Rees, Al Jazeera, Stockholm.
1: Still ahead on Al Jazeera.
2: This sports hall in the southern city of Lamer was targeted on the very first day of the US-Israeli airstrikes on Iran more than 6 months ago.
1: Al Jazeera travels to southern Iran, where many families lost their children on the first day of the war.
3: As we made our journey here, we saw some of the helicopters picking up some of the dead bodies that had been found here.
4: Search and rescue operations are in full swing after a brief suspension due to the weather.
5: The whole area has been completely buried in mud.
6: So many people still waiting to hear from their loved ones. We're outside a hospital in downtown Kathmandu.
7: And supplies like this are so important. Here we have water purification systems.
8: Flying in and out of this tiny little strip of dirt is very complicated and amazingly dangerous.
9: I'm alive.
10: I'm alive.
9: Know that one day,
11: documentaries that open your eyes.
9: I must die.
10: I must die.
11: On Al Jazeera.
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1: You're watching Al Jazeera, a reminder of our top stories this hour. Yemen's conflict continues to intensify as government forces launch attacks against the Ansarullah Houthis at multiple locations. Authorities say at least 150 civilians have been killed since early September. Reports indicate the conflict is heading towards the government strongholds of Taiz and Marib. The International Organization for Migration says fighting in Yemen has forced more than 85,000 people to flee their homes over the past 2 weeks. The province of Taiz has been hardest hit. Nearly 56,000 people have been displaced due to the violence. And millions of Filipinos are voting in the first parliamentary election in the Muslim-majority southern region. It marks a major step towards self-governance after decades of conflict. Oman says Monday's meeting to discuss the Strait of Hormuz with Iran and Gulf

0: situation in our region. Iran's foreign ministry spokesperson says his country will seek international justice and punishment over the attack on a sports hall in February. Esmael Behai visited the sports arena in the city of Lamerd, which was hit on the first day of the US-Israel bombing. More than 20 people, including children, were killed, and around 170 others were injured in that attack. Tahida Sadi reports from the scene of the strike.
1: This sports hall in the southern city of Lamert was targeted on the very first day of the US-Israeli airstrikes on Iran more than 6 months ago. As you can see, the devastation is massive, and here is some of the shrapnel left over from the attack.
2: The attack killed more than 20 people, including several children, two of them here as they practiced volleyball. Many other people were injured. Iran has accused the US and Israel of hitting the site on purpose.
3: This is one of the locations hit by the so-called precision missiles used by the Americans on 28 February. This is basically a war crime committed deliberately.
2: Outside the hall, the walls and streets are still riddled with metal fragments from the missiles. Residents say the missiles detonated before hitting the ground, sending countless metal pellets flying across the surrounding residential area. And just one pellet was enough to kill this child. 11-year-old Helma, one of the children killed while practicing volleyball, was an only child. Her parents show us her room, still filled with her belongings.
4: The worst moment of my life was seeing my daughter lying on the hospital floor while they were trying to perform CPR on her. Helma was already dead in that sports hall, but at our insistence, they continued trying to revive her.
2: 12-year-old Ilya was also killed in the attack. His father remembers his son's love of football, swimming, and playing santur.
5: I saw someone carrying Ilya like this into the hospital. That's where we crossed paths. At first, I didn't recognize Ilya, but when I saw his shoes, I realized it was him. His face was covered in blood, but his eyes were half open.
2: Amir Mohammad survived the attack, but his father told us doctors say he may never regain full use of one of his legs.
6: What do human rights and international law mean? I asked myself as a law graduate. My concern as a father should have been my child's progress in football, his studies, and his future. Instead, I became a father who had to clean his child's painful, infected wound.
2: Month into war, strikes still reach southern Iran from time to time. The course of the war remains uncertain.
1: But for many families here in Lamert, even when the missiles stop falling, the wounds of the war will remain, sometimes forever. Tahida Sadi, Al Jazeera, Lamert.
0: Fighters from Sudan's paramilitary rapid support forces have intensified drone strikes on the city of Damazin. That's the capital of Blue Nile region. The RSF targeted a weapons depot, causing several powerful explosions. It also struck civilian infrastructure and fuel stations. The attacks come hours after Sudan's army chief of staff accused Ethiopia of planning to occupy al-Dawazin and al-Fashada. Well, fighting in Sudan's Blue Nile region has forced thousands from their homes. Many have been attempting to the difficult journey to Damazin, seeking safety from the violence. Al-Midad Al-Ruhed reports.
7: Rawia Rehan fled the city of Kurmuk with her four children and almost nothing else. Her husband could not make it here. By the time she reached Damazin, everything she had known was gone. Rawia now is living with her children in this tent.
8: We came here, and that is when I received the news about my husband. They brought me his phone and the few belongings he had with him. He died of thirst. He was desperately thirsty, and there was no water along the

0: road. I left everything behind in my home in Kurmuk. My house was destroyed by a drone strike, and all my belongings were burned. I came here with nothing.
1: For another family from Kurmuk, the journey here came with a devastating loss. Ramadan says he arrived here one day after Kurmuk fell to RSF fighters. When he reached the camp, he received news that his brother had been killed.
2: All our homes were hit. People saw what happened. Our homes were destroyed by drone strikes. I had four houses and all of them were destroyed. The only things I have now are the beds people gave me. Even those are broken, and we have no choice. We make do with what we have. We came here to the state capital hoping to find some rest and safety, but so far we have found neither.
1: And for those who made it here, escaping the fighting does not mean the end of hardship. For Ruqayya, there is nowhere else to sleep.
3: When the war came, we were forced to flee our homes. I have nothing to wear except the clothes I have on. Now I sleep on this mat, and sometimes there is water underneath me. When it rains, water comes into my tent, and I have no choice but to sleep on wet ground.
4: The stories of these families are part of a much wider displacement crisis here in Blue Nile. More people are arriving here in the Mazin as fighting continues in the southeast of the region. And as more people arrive, the pressure on camps like this one is growing. Al-Miqdad Al-Ruhayd, Al Jazeera, the Mazin in Sudan's Blue Nile region.
5: US President Donald Trump has downplayed warnings about the potential dangers of artificial intelligence. This is after industry leaders raised concerns over the rapid development of their very own technology. Patty Carl-Hayne reports from Washington.
6: The existential risk of AI.
7: AI.
8: AI.
7: AI.
9: Most of the talk in Washington is now about the potential danger of artificial intelligence. But in Ireland, U.S. President Donald Trump dismissed those concerns.
10: Whoever wins, AI wins. And we can put guardrails, we can do this and that, but I think you have a lot of negative forces that are bringing it up that shouldn't be bringing it up, and they're bringing up things that won't happen.
9: He's talking about Jacob Coxon, who quit his job at Anthropic, posting a dire warning on social media that the people building AI believe that it could kill us all by the end of the decade.
11: And if you extrapolate into the future, they could have strongly superhuman hacking capabilities, very superhuman abilities to create novel bioweapons, and also abilities to control, say, autonomous drones or all the robots that are currently being built very rapidly.
9: His former boss at Anthropic, Dario Amodei, responded, posting an essay online calling for all companies to slow down the development of AI. And then the other tech bosses weighed in. The CEOs of SpaceX, OpenAI, and Google DeepMind all posting to social media their agreement. But at a recent conference, the CEO of chipmaker NVIDIA, Jensen Huang, argued this is all just a marketing ploy that the companies are using to scare people into buying their cybersecurity products. Still, more Americans are voicing their concerns about the potential harm of AI and the data centers needed to run it.
12: We are in an affordability crisis while data centers get tax breaks.
9: Across the country, protests like these are spreading. In this case, residents of Raleigh, North Carolina, fighting against this massive data center for Amazon. These construction sites now litter the country, a visible sign of the rapid growth of AI. Now some are asking, is it too fast and too dangerous, or a manipulative move meant to drive up companies' stock prices? Patty Culhane, Al Jazeera, Washington.
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13: I want people to look closer at the ugly side of history. 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
15: Filmmaker Raoul Peck and author Viet Thanh Nguyen on the power of political art.
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17: European leaders are in Finland to discuss security in the Arctic. The US, Russia and China are seeking to expand their influence in the high north, which is being touted as an alternative trade route. can a warming Arctic become an important commercial highway? This is Inside Story.

0: Hello, welcome to the programme. I'm Neve Barker. The conflict in the Middle East has raised security concerns about the shipping route through the Bab el-Mandeb Strait and the Suez Canal, which links Asia to Europe. And climate change has contributed to major melting in the Arctic, making it navigable for greater stretches of the year. Well, some countries are already taking notice. The first South Korean container ship to transit through the Arctic route arrived in the UK on Saturday. But can it become a viable alternative to existing shipping corridors? Or will it become another geopolitical and environmental flashpoint? We'll discuss all of this with our guests in a moment. But first, here's Narges Mogbeleki's report.
1: The melting Arctic is opening a new trade route between Asia and Europe, and ships are already using it. This South Korean container vessel reached the UK after sailing through the Arctic in just 21 days. A Chinese ship also made the journey along what it's calling the Polar Silk Road. Chinese shipping company Sea Legend is launching a weekly, albeit seasonal, service that could cut traditional shipping times in half. The company is advertising journeys to Europe of just 18 to 25 days using the Northern Sea Route through the Arctic. That's compared with more than 40 days through the Suez Canal and around 50 to go around the Cape of Good Hope. With the Iran war and Yemen conflict causing disruptions in the Strait of Hormuz and Bab el-Mandeb, the northern route is becoming increasingly attractive. But the route only exists because the Arctic is melting. For now, ships have a window of only around 3 or 4 months a year to pass through. At the current rate, that will expand as climate change intensifies, with its own devastating consequences. And while shorter journeys can burn less fuel, more shipping brings pollution and the risk of accidents into one of the world's most fragile and remote environments. The melting ice is also exposing a geopolitical fault line. Much of the Northern Sea route runs through Russia's exclusive economic zone, where it regulates navigation. And China and Russia are strengthening cooperation to develop the route.
2: Well, we need Greenland for national security purposes. I've been told that.
1: Donald Trump says the US needs to take over Greenland to prevent Russia or China dominating the Arctic. His repeated threats to take control of the Danish territory have strained relations with European allies. European Commission President Ursula von der Leyen travelled to Greenland last week, pledging more than $230 million in investment and backing its right to determine its own future. And now European leaders are gathering in Finnish Lapland for an Arctic summit aimed at strengthening the EU's collective strategy in a region of growing geopolitical importance. As the ice retreats, it's not just shipping routes being redrawn, but the balance of power in the Arctic. Narges Mogbeleki, Al Jazeera for Inside Story.
0: OK, well, let's bring in our panel of guests. In Tromsø, Norway, Mads Fredriksen, Executive Director of the Arctic Economic Council. In Moscow, Vyacheslav Mishenko, a Russia energy expert. And in Seoul, Jimmy Sirota Huang, founder of Narva Analytics and Research, which looks at the maritime trade and logistics industry. A very warm welcome to all three of you. Welcome to Inside Story. So the question we're all asking is whether or not this is the future of global logistics, or whether or not we're potentially opening a Pandora's box of friction in the years to come. Jimmy, starting with you, we saw those Chinese and South Korean vessels make it to British ports this week via the Arctic, of course, shaving weeks off the journey. But from an economic standpoint, Jimmy, is this a permanent structural change, do you think, in global shipping? Or is it an expensive seasonal gimmick, merely a response to all the turbulence we're seeing regarding traditional shipping routes through the Middle East?
3: Sure. From purely commercial angle, it certainly doesn't make sense, at least for today, for two reasons. One is that the ships that can be deployed in the Arctic Northern Route are much smaller in terms of capacity compared to the ships that can be that can go down south, right, through the traditional route. There are about 10 to 15 15% of the capacity of deployed on the normal routes. So from economic standpoint, economies of scale, it just doesn't make sense as of today. Secondly, of course, as everybody knows, the Northern Arctic route is only open about 2 to 3 months in a year as of today. So again, that tilts the economics much less in favor of that northern route.
0: Turning to you, Vyacheslav, because from a Russian perspective, how scalable is this? We know that Rosatom, the state-owned atomic energy corporation that also controls the Northern Sea route, we know that Rosatom is pushing hard, but can companies, especially non-Russian ones, can they really rely on this route year after year, given, as we've just heard from Jimmy, that this is... It only provides temporary access, potentially 3 to 4 months of the year during the summer months, not to mention, of course, all the insurance and navigation constraints. Vyacheslav.
4: Yes, hello. I think I would a little bit argue with Jimmy's points, because we are at the beginning of the development of new scale, because we have now new situation, which the main trading routes, commercial routes, are blocked for geopolitical reasons. But nobody knows how it will last and how long the situation will last. Yeah, and I think the Northern Sea route provides security. This is number one issue. Now, the security on the sea routes and actually the trades is the key elements of economy, of especially of key nations, key consumers of energy resources like China, and others. And I think Northern Sea Route is exactly very well positioned now to provide, first of all, security. Then we have commercial and technical points, actually. As you mentioned, the atom float, which belongs to Rosatom, possesses the most, I think, powerful icebreakers with nuclear engines. And they're expanding their presence and their capacity month to month. And I think additionally to that, if we're talking about the period of navigation, the global warming and in general ice melting process is on the way. We know that step by step, the Arctic zone becomes more and more free of ices. And I think this is the key element of the strategy. So compelling with the icebreakers fleet, which is expanding now, the capacity and number of icebreakers growing steady. So I think we have this future of the Northern Sea route is quite stable and I think quite prospective from my point of view.
0: Okay, Mads, turning to you, stable, says Vyacheslav. That, of course, depends upon whether those countries bordering the Arctic are prepared to work in collaboration with each other or against each other. European leaders have been gathering in Finland precisely to discuss this. They're looking at the north and they're seeing a route largely controlled by, as Vyacheslav has said, by Russian infrastructure, Russian icebreakers, and, of course, utilised by China too. I mean, if Russia acts as some kind of future tollkeeper for this Arctic passage, much like Iran or the Houthis are doing currently around the Arabian Peninsula, how can European and Asian economies safely rely on this corridor without essentially giving Moscow greater geopolitical leverage?
5: No, that's exactly the key point here is that one thing is ice melting. That's on one side of the coin. The other side of the coin is the political sanctions and policies in place. That's why a lot of companies, even though they're able to sail on the Northern Sea route, they're deciding not to sail there. So we have heard statements from major European shipping companies saying they will not sail on the Northern Sea route. Interestingly enough, you also have China, COSCO, the largest shipping company in China, and they are not sailing on the Northern Sea route. So it is still for the adventurers who decide to go on this route. What we saw from Korea was also a pilot project. But there is a perspective here, which means the time horizon. So what we see on the Northern Sea route is, yes, the numbers are going up, but from a very small number. It's still mainly energy.

0: being shipped on the Northern Sea Route. But the question is, where are we in 20, 30, 40 years? So that's where Korea is looking. I think from the European perspective, they are looking more short term and saying, okay, 50% of the Arctic is in Russia. How can we protect the European Arctic? So I don't think this meeting in Rovaniemi right now is not about the Northern Sea Route. It's just about building up infrastructure locally, so in the European Arctic.
1: Vyacheslav, then, back to you, because it sounds like Western capitals may potentially be reticent about the level of control Moscow is showing already in the Northern Sea Route. There's clearly a degree of suspicion by the sounds of it, seeing it as perhaps a geopolitical lever, Vyacheslav. I mean, how does Moscow view its role here? This is clearly about more than creating an economic bridge. It sounds like it's about raw power as well, Vyacheslav.
2: I think the answer is very simple. I think we're not talking about the delivering goods from Asia to Europe, to European markets, through the Northern Sea Route. But we're talking about the supply of, first of all, energy and other commodities to Asian markets, which are quite short of commodities now because of the Hormuz Strait closed, you know, for both sides, from American and from Iranian. And nobody, as I said, nobody knows how long it will last. And I think the key element of this transportation strategy is actually to deliver, first of all, Russian energy resources through the Northern Sea Route to China and to other Oriental markets. And vice versa, China may ship, if they want, their goods and containers and other, you know, dry bulk goods actually through the Arctic, but it's, of course, as my colleague mentions, it depends on the position of Chinese transportation companies, if they see this element of this transportation secure and economically actually competitive. And for European markets, for European companies, if they want to use this route actually for trading. But if not, if there are still political tensions and questions, I think the Russian resources will go to Asia through this route, and it will be enough to develop this new or upcoming, actually new for the 21st century, new Silk Road, I think. Arctic Silk Road, I would call it.
1: Arctic Silk Road, Jimmy. Do you think that's a fair analysis, or is that overly optimistic? It sounds, from the European perspective, like there's a degree of reticence about a Northern Sea Route dominated by Russia and Russian infrastructure. Your thoughts, Jimmy?
3: Yeah, let me just add on one more point from a commercial standpoint. Here's the thing that a lot of people don't realize for shipping, right? The traditional route that goes from China down to Singapore and maybe to the Suez or now through the Cape of Good Hope down south, right, Africa. Along the way, there are many economies and countries that allow a shipping company to reuse the space on the ship. So from China to Singapore, let's say, you can use the space for one container, you discharge it, you reuse the space again from Singapore to, let's say, Europe. Now, if you go north, as of today, you can't do that, right? Because it's mostly ice. Or, okay, even if it's melted, you can't just grow economies in a short span of time, right? So I think there lies, again, a very big distinction and the economics between the two routes, which maybe not many people have touched on.
1: All right, gentlemen, let's pivot the conversation a little bit. I'm keen to focus on supply chains, on the economic impact of all of this, rather than straying into the territory of conflict and war and tension. We know that there's an awful lot of that in the world at the moment. But Mads, I mean, I've been to Norway many, many times. I've worked alongside, as a journalist at least, NATO armed forces in the high Arctic. There's no doubt that alliance members, many of them Arctic nations, are preparing for increased tensions. I mean, from a purely business and economic standpoint, Mads, are we watching the Earth's last great wilderness here transform into the next major zone of friction?
0: So for many years, the Arctic was seen as the zone of exceptionalism. So if we go back during the Cold War, there was a speech called the Moorman speech in 1986 talking about this zone of peace, that the Arctic was a non-conflict zone. What we have seen over the last few years is that we've seen subsea cables being cut. We are seeing spies at various institutions. We have seen various hacking of infrastructure and websites. So we have definitely seen an escalation, even drones flying into the Arctic region. But it also depends where you're looking in the Arctic. You know, if you go to Alaska, you might not notice it the same way. Yes, they have fighter jets and so on there, but you don't see like an escalation up there. And we have seen on the other side, on the border between Finland and Russia, they're building up a new fence there. So we are seeing an escalation, but let me also say that there has always been military presence up in the Arctic. What we're seeing now, though, is more investments in new forms of infrastructure. So, for example, more multiple-use infrastructure. So we're seeing more railroads being invested, more new airports, deep-sea ports, more infrastructure and connectivity. So from a commercial perspective, we do notice an increase in military presence, and that also leads off to new infrastructures being developed.
1: And before we move on, Mads, another question to you then. From a purely commercial perspective, when you've got European leaders plus Canada facing mounting pressure from a very powerful superpower, the United States, the Trump administration that has set its sights on Greenland, it's been challenging Canadian sovereignty. Again, from a commercial perspective, I wonder whether those old alliances, whether they hold water under this kind of internal strain.
0: I mean, so there are two parts to this. The first point is no businesses likes uncertainty. So uncertainty is never good in any ways, whether it's internal or external. Having said that, though, what we have seen is actually, at least in the Arctic, in the Norwegian Arctic, we have seen a more united NATO than ever. So Canada, as Mark Carney came to Norway for the first Canadian prime minister in decades, and he came to the Arctic. We have seen Jonas Gahr Støre, the Norwegian prime minister, going to Canada to speak about the Arctic. We are seeing some of the largest military exercises taking place in Greenland with nations from around the world. And also, I think it's interesting to notice that at the European Arctic Summit taking place in Rovaniemi, we have seen, for example, the German chancellor going there. Mm. So we actually see a more united NATO in the Arctic region. Yes, there has been discussions and so on, but for the companies, we haven't noticed any difference.
1: Vyacheslav, turning to you in response to what we've just heard there from Mads. I mean, when the Trump administration appears to be willing, Vyacheslav, to barge its allies out of the way to gain access to this part of the world, what are people in Moscow making of that?
2: I'm not actually in a position to judge and to comment on the military and all these tensions, but so my primary activity is energy and energy markets.
1: From a commercial perspective, though, I mean, there are clearly businesses looking at this with raised eyebrows thinking, gosh, how do we navigate those particular tensions from our Western partners?
2: So I think, and Moscow and Russia in general, there are only talks about the commercial usage as alternative and secure route for the future between Asia and Europe. So, and Russia is building now all this infrastructure, first of all, from commercial point of view. So just to provide the secure and economically attractive routes actually for delivering goods to Europe and from Asia and backwards, actually. But from the Western point of view, there are, as you said now, the estimations that Russia will and China, for some reason, are going to dominate in this region. I think there are no talks like that. And I think the U.S. president declared recently they have to take over Greenland from Danish actual authorities to provide the security, which is, I think, this is the security question for the European Union, for NATO, but rather than Russia and China doing something commercially. So I think commercially still China and Russia doing well, and I think European nations would overcome these tensions and agree on this joint usage of the new route. This is, I think, common sense and common common future.
1: But in terms, of Vyacheslav, of the cooperation that we're currently seeing amongst Western powers, it sounds as if the view between Moscow and China is that those Western powers are a little bit far behind, that they're playing catch up now, that it's Russia and China leading the way when it comes to the High North.
2: But Russia and China cooperate between each other. So Russia, as I said, delivering the energy commodities to China, and China probably could deliver and use the Northern Sea Route to deliver the goods from China to Europe through Russian territory. But nothing else. So there is no domination and military and something like that. There are no talks.
1: Okay.
2: And conversations like that.
1: Understood. That's clear. Jimmy, I mean, from a shipping operator's point of view, how do supply chain planners, how do they factor in these potential choke points when deciding, of course, whether to commit millions of dollars to northern routes versus sticking to the much longer traditional routes via the south?
3: Yeah, I believe, you know, the major global shipping companies will look at it, again, purely from a commercial standpoint. But of course, when your political tensions and so on get in the way or becomes an obstruction, then they do have to deal with it. As you have seen, that they were good, you know, they diverted from the Suez Canal to down south. So, yeah, so they will view it from a commercial standpoint, but the moment the political tensions become a huge commercial obstacle, then they do have to take into account insurance and things like that. So the two are not separate, but as of now, most shipping companies will stay clear of the political aspects, I believe.
1: Okay, Jimmy, I wonder if you can clarify, how quickly do you think container shipping can potentially pivot from one route to another route should a crisis arrive? Is it something that the industry is nimble enough to be able to do?
3: Yeah, I believe, and I think a lot of my colleagues in the industry share this thought, the clear difference was actually COVID-19. So prior to COVID-19, I think the industry was a bit slower in terms of reaction. But with COVID and subsequent disruptions, they are actually much better now in terms of reacting. So perhaps it took maybe up to a month or more than a month before. Now it takes a lot shorter, within a week.
1: Mads, turning to you, if we may, because there's also a massive environmental question, isn't there? There's the risk of fuel spills, harm to marine ecosystems. All of this is happening, of course, because of a warming planet, as we've mentioned already. I mean, how comfortable, Mads, are you in having this discussion at all? Because should the Arctic route really define the 21st century's future trade routes when we could all essentially be staring environmental catastrophe in the face?
0: But that's a good question, and it's a question that is being discussed. And here it's important to notice there are many different trading routes in the Arctic. So some places, like through the North Pole area, that one has zero infrastructure, and a lot of people are calling for no shipment there, but also no companies are interested in shipping there. Then you got through the Northwest Passage, there's very little activity there, and then you got the Northern Sea Route along the coast of Russia. And there you got, yes, you got better infrastructure, but it's still lagging a little bit behind. We have had ships getting stuck there in the past. And it's also, as we heard from my colleagues here, it's also why, for example, you cannot get an insurance to come on the Northern Sea Route due to sanctions, but also it's just very expensive to get an insurance there. And even though but that goes for some of these critical hotspots, other places of the Arctic, like in the northern Norway, it's actually very easy to sail around here. There's very developed search and rescue facilities, high level of infrastructure, and also the regulations for Arctic shipping is already higher, more regulated than any other shipping through what is called the Polar Code in the International Maritime Organization. So that's very strict regulation. There's infrastructure that needs to be built up. And we are seeing some of the infrastructure being highly developed, for example, in the Nordics, and then less developed in other places. When it comes to container shipping, the risk is not as big, but it's also the time horizons for the commercial interest of container shipping is very, very far away.
1: Right.
0: We already have a lot of energy shipping on the Northern Sea route from Russia. And the biggest challenge here is actually the shadow fleets. So the shadow fleets are often older ships. They're not registered.
1: Right.
0: They don't have their same responders or senders attached on. And that's a great

0: environmental risk with these old worn-out chips. Right. So you need state-of-the-art chips when you're operating in the Arctic.
1: Understood. Vyacheslav, I mean, how does Russia balance its massive economic and resource ambitions in the north with the mounting global pressure over the environmental cost of opening up this this route over the far north?
2: As we mentioned already, so Russia possesses the largest icebreaker fleet, nuclear-powered. So nuclear-powered fleet is the most environmentally friendly in general. Yeah, if you see the other routes and the other oceans and water routes. So I think this is the number one issue. So it's absolutely secure from this point of view and environmentally friendly. As for the shadow fleet, as my colleague mentioned, shadow fleet was created by the sanctions. So if sanctions get rid of this elementary judging which vessel is belonging to whom, etc., I think you immediately go through these shadow issues and go to the normal navigation. Until the sanctions exist and the sanction pressure will be increasing, I think there will be definitely two kinds of fleets. And I don't call it the shadow fleet, I call it free fleet, actually, if you wish. So because it doesn't... So it probably works on different rules.
1: One man's shadow fleet is another man's free fleet, Vyacheslav. Well, look, we've come to the end of our discussion, a fascinating look at the shifting roof of our world. Many thanks to Vyacheslav Mishenko, Mads Fredriksen and Jimmy Soroto Huang. And thank you, too, for watching. You can see the programme again anytime by visiting our website, aljazeera.com. And for further discussion, go to our Facebook page. That's facebook.com/AJInsideStory. You can also join the conversation on X. Our handle is @AJInsideStory. For now, that's it from me, Neve Barker, and the team here. Al Jazeera's coverage continues in a moment. Stay tuned.

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1: So Africans are owed reparations.
2: Reparations are a right. 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
0: Facing realities.
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7: There are police here who are saying that they just want to keep the peace, but there's still a lot of anger.
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9: 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Now there are more than 200,000 Sudanese refugees.
10: In every story, truth is priority. Beyond the headlines, providing context, insight, and meaning. Seeking balance in every narrative we cover. Al Jazeera, from the front lines to the newsroom to you.

0: Yemen's Saudi-backed government forces launch air attacks against the Ansarullah Houthis, looking to stop their advance. Oman says meetings discussed the Strait of Hormuz with Iran and Gulf states have been postponed. Also ahead.
1: After decades of separatist fighting, the Bangsamoro region in the southern Philippines is holding its first parliamentary elections. We're in Marawi City, where thousands of people are casting their vote.
0: But the election has been marred by violence. A shooting at a polling center has injured four people. Donald Trump downplays warnings by tech leaders about the risks of AI, saying the US must stay ahead of China. Yemen's government forces are carrying out air attacks against the Iran-backed Ansarullah Houthis, looking to stop the group from seizing more territory. This is a video released by the Yemeni army, which is supported by Saudi Arabia. It is said to show Houthi positions and vehicles in tires being hit by Yemeni air force. Fighting has intensified this past week. On Thursday, the Houthis captured the strategic port city of Mocha. Well, government forces are now striking Houthi targets in the Makbana district. That is west of Taiz. But the Houthis are reportedly advancing towards Marib province. This is one of the last major oil and gas hubs under the control of the internationally recognised government. Yusuf Mowry has more from Yemen's capital, Sana'a.
2: Well, what's happening right now in the country is you basically have the Yemeni government trying to make a push or trying to repel the advancement of the Ansar Allah Houthis. It's no longer a question of trying to regain back the city of Al-Mukha or trying to regain the areas that they lost west of Taiz, including the city of Al-Mukha and Bab al-Mandab. That's not what the Yemeni government is trying to do right now. Right now, it's basically trying to defend the lands and the areas that they have control of, and that includes mainly the strategic business hub province of Marib. Marib is the oil and gas hub of the country. It's one of the nation's main revenue streams, and the Ansar Allah Houthis have been unable for many years to gain a footprint in the government-held Marib province. However, now we're getting reports of fierce clashes on the outskirts of Marib, where the Ansar Allah Houthis are making advancements. And they're also making advancements in Taiz as well, where government forces are trying to put together a joint counter-military offensive to try to repel and push the Houthis and prevent them from taking over the city of Taiz. The Yemeni government is mainly relying on these Saudi airstrikes to try to deter the Yemeni group from gaining more territory.
0: Well, Kenneth Katzman is a Middle East policy analyst and a senior fellow at the Soufan Center. He says the US could have stopped the Ansarullah Houthis' advance if it had responded to Saudi Arabia's request for military support.
3: Well, it weakens the US hand tremendously. And many observers, many experts are very confused as to why Mr. President Trump is doing so little about it and seems to be downplaying what appears to be a burgeoning crisis. You know, for decades, the U.S. defined free flow of navigation, particularly of energy flows through the Middle East, Persian Gulf, as in the U.S. vital interest. And now it's being, as you said, squeezed from Iran and the Houthis in Yemen. And Mr. Trump is just sort of sitting on his chair doing really very little and hoping it resolves itself somehow by the hand of Saudi Arabia, which is unlikely. The U.S. answered MBS, who has pledged $1 trillion of investment in the U.S. for Mr. Trump. One would have thought that the president would have been responsive to that request. U.S. airstrikes could have been, given the precision with which the U.S. Air Force operates, given that precision and that effectiveness, the U.S. airstrikes could have very well have stopped the Houthi advance, and we would not have the crisis that we're facing now.

0: the commander-in-chief seems confused as to what to do, and sitting on his chair, and he's not really proving to be a very effective commander-in-chief now, is he?
1: Well, more than 85,000 people have been forced to flee their homes since the start of the month due to the fighting. That's according to the International Organization for Migration. The province of Taiz has been the hardest hit, with nearly 56,000 people displaced by the violence. Rights groups say some are fleeing the country entirely, with 2,000 people reaching the northern shores of Djibouti. Most Yemeni families have fled violence more than once during the last 12 years of conflict.
2: This is the second time in my life that I've been displaced. During the previous displacement, we had a plan and prepared for it. This time, we were forced to flee suddenly. You could barely take your children and a few essentials with you. We were terrified of the shelling and sniper fire. You just flee as quickly as you can out of fear for your children and your family.
3: People are now overcrowded in the camps, residential neighborhoods, and along the roads. We appeal through the media to international organizations and humanitarian workers to provide assistance to the newly displaced people and to pay attention to their needs, as those displaced now from Taiz and Hodeidah have become homeless.
1: A meeting with Iran and Gulf countries to discuss the Strait of Hormuz has been postponed. It was set to take place in Oman on Monday. In a social media post, Oman's Foreign Minister Badr al-Busaidi said, in the interests of the consensus, the regional meeting set for tomorrow, that's Monday, has now been postponed. He added, "We remain committed to fostering dialogue that supports stability and lasting cooperation in our region." Well, Iran's foreign ministry spokesperson says his country will seek international justice and punishment over the attack on a sports hall back in February. Esmail Baighai visited the area in Lamard, which was hit on the first day of the US-Israel bombing. The attack on the city killed more than 20 people, including children, and around 170 others were injured. Tohid Asadi reports from the scene of the strike.
4: This sports hall in the southern city of Lamert was targeted on the very first day of the U.S.-Israeli airstrikes on Iran more than 6 months ago. As you can see, the devastation is massive, and here is some of the shrapnel left over from the attack.
5: The attack killed more than 20 people, including several children, two of them here as they practiced volleyball. Many other people were injured. Iran has accused the U.S. and Israel of hitting the site on purpose.
6: This is one of the locations hit by the so-called precision missiles used by the Americans on 28 February. This is basically a war crime committed deliberately.
5: Outside the hall, the walls and streets are still riddled with metal fragments from the missiles. Residents say the missiles detonated before hitting the ground, sending countless metal pellets flying across the surrounding residential area. And just one pellet was enough to kill this child. 11-year-old Helma, one of the children killed while practicing volleyball, was an only child. Her parents show us her room, still filled with her belongings.
7: The worst moment of my life was seeing my daughter lying on the hospital floor while they were trying to perform CPR on her. Helma was already dead in that sports hall, but at our insistence, they continued trying to revive her.
5: 12-year-old Ilya was also killed in the attack. His father remembers his son's love of football, swimming, and playing santur.
8: I saw someone carrying Ilya like this into the hospital. That's where we crossed paths. At first, I didn't recognize Ilya, but when I saw his shoes, I realized it was him. His face was covered in blood, but his eyes were half open.
5: Amir Mohammad survived the attack, but his father told us doctors say he may never regain full use of one of his legs.
2: What do human rights and international law mean? I asked myself as a law graduate. My concern as a father should have been my child's progress in football, his studies and his future. Instead, I became a father who had to clean his child's painful, infected wound.
5: Month into war, strikes still reach southern Iran from time to time. The course of the war remains uncertain.
4: But for many families here in Lamert, even when the missiles stop falling, the wounds of the war will remain, sometimes forever. Toida Sadi, Al Jazeera, Lamert.
1: Millions of Filipinos are voting in the first parliamentary election in the Muslim-majority southern region. It marks a major step towards self-governance after decades of conflict. The separatist Moro Islamic Liberation Front signed a peace deal with the government back in 2014. 80 parliamentary seats are up for grabs in this election. But the voting has already been hit by violence. Four people have been injured in Cotabato City after gunmen fired several shots inside a polling centre. At least three people were killed in another shooting on the eve of the election. Barbilo is following this historic vote from Marawi City.
9: Elections in this part of the Philippines have been marked by violence for as long as I can remember. This is a region where guns are rampant and clan wars are fairly common. And so despite a gun ban that's been in effect for weeks and despite very heavy police and military presence, we've seen a number of violent incidents. You know, these elections are not just any ordinary elections here in the Philippines. This is the first parliamentary election of the Bangsamoro Autonomous Region, and the region was created after the separatist Moro Islamic Liberation Front and the Philippine government signed a peace agreement in 2014, and that was following decades of separatist fighting. And aside from that, these elections have been postponed three times. They were supposed to take place in 2022, pushed to May 2025, and then moved again to October 2025. And now, finally, it's happening Monday here in the Philippines. Voters are saying this has been a long time coming, and they just want to elect leaders who can bring lasting peace. That's really their wish here. And the first test, of course, are these elections. We're already hearing violent incidents, but again, the hope is that there will be no more untoward incidents for the rest of the day. The other question is credibility. There have been allegations of vote buying, and there have been allegations as well of pre-shaded ballots.
1: Sweden's centre-left opposition has a narrow lead in the general election. More than 90% of the votes have now been counted. The left-wing bloc, led by Social Democrat leader Magdalena Andersson, has a single seat more than the incumbent centre-right coalition. The country has two major political blocs. No single party normally wins the majority, making coalition and minority governments common. Both blocs say the race is still on.
10: It appears that the result will be very close. That means that regardless of the final result, there is reason to seek a new spirit of cooperation in Swedish politics. But right now, we are leading. If this holds, Sweden will have a new government.
11: When we have the final result, it's a good idea to have another look at possible combinations that could actually use and utilize the fact there is a very clear non-socialist or non-left-leaning economic majority in the Swedish parliament from now on. And I will actually take notice of that and at least figure out whether there are any possibilities.
1: Paul Rees has more from Stockholm.
12: Well, the election night has gone better than expected for the moderate party and their leader Ulf Kristersson, currently the Prime Minister of Sweden. In the weeks leading up to this election, it looked like the opposition coalition led by former Prime Minister Magdalena Andersson and the Social Democrats were very likely to win. But throughout most of this night, there's only been one seat in it. Now, that situation is unlikely to change anytime soon. The election authority has come out and said that it

0: unlikely that there will be the preliminary result before Thursday of the coming week. And even then, if next week the result still stands at a seat or two, the Social Democrats may have difficulty in forming a government. The Centre Party, the partners of the Social Democrat leader Magdalena Andersson going into this election, have said they won't work in a government with the Left Party, another of her partners. So the moderates here, very happy about this night's result. They could be even happier if the opposition to them don't manage to get a deal done with each other next week. Paul Rees, Al Jazeera, Stockholm.
1: Still ahead on Al Jazeera, who receives the money from Venezuela's oil sales? Find out why people are calling for transparency.
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6: Nearly 100 bodies recovered from beneath the rubble. These people gather here to give them a final farewell.
4: From the heart of the story.
7: Civil defense workers have been working to pull the remaining bodies from under the rubble.

0: You're watching Al Jazeera, a reminder of our top stories this hour. Yemen's government forces are carrying out air attacks against the Iran-backed Ansarullah Houthis, looking to stop the group from seizing more territory. Reports indicate the conflict is heading towards the government strongholds of Taiz and Marib. Millions of Filipinos are voting in the first parliamentary election in the Muslim-majority southern region. It marks a major step towards self-governance after decades of conflict. With more than 90% of votes counted, Sweden's centre-left opposition has a narrow lead in the general election. The left-wing bloc has a single seat more than the incumbent centre-right coalition in a race that's still too close to call. Fighters from Sudan's paramilitary rapid support forces have intensified drone strikes on the city of Ad-Damazin. That is the capital of the Blue Nile region. The RSF targeted a weapons depot, causing several powerful explosions. It also struck civilian infrastructure and fuel stations. The attacks come hours after Sudan's army chief of staff accused Ethiopia of planning to occupy Ad-Damazin and Al-Farasha. The army says it has evidence that RSF drones were launched from Ethiopia. Fighting in Sudan's Blue Nile region has forced thousands of people from their homes. Many have been attempting the difficult journey to Damazin, the regional capital, seeking safety from the violence. Al-Midad Al-Ruhed has been speaking to some of the families who fled.
1: Rawia Rehan fled the city of Kurmuk with her four children and almost nothing else. Her husband could not make it here. By the time she reached Damazin, everything she had known was gone. Rawia now is living with her children in this tent.
2: We came here, and that is when I received the news about my husband. They brought me his phone and the few belongings he had with him. He died of thirst. He was desperately thirsty, and there was no water along the road. I left everything behind in my home in Kurmuk. My house was destroyed by a drone strike, and all my belongings were burned. I came here with nothing.
1: For another family from Kurmuk,

0: gave me. Even those are broken, and we have no choice. We make do with what we have. We came here to the state capital hoping to find some rest and safety, but so far we have found neither.
1: And for those who made it here, escaping the fighting does not mean the end of hardship. For Ruqayya, there is nowhere else to sleep.
2: When the war came, we were forced to flee our homes. I have nothing to wear except the clothes I have on. Now I sleep on this mat, and sometimes there is water underneath me. When it rains, water comes into my tent, and I have no choice but to sleep on wet ground.
3: The stories of these families are part of a much wider displacement crisis here in Blue Nile. More people are arriving here in the Mazin as fighting continues in the southeast of the region. And as more people arrive, the pressure on camps like this one is growing. Al-Miqdad al-Ruhayd al-Jazeera, the Mazin in Sudan's Blue Nile region.
4: Donald Trump has left Ireland after a two-day visit that combined diplomacy and golf. The US president watched the final round of the Irish Open, and he also made headlines with his comments on a united Ireland. From Doonbeg, Milena Veselinovic reports.
5: Over there is Donald Trump's golf course, where he spent Sunday watching the final day of the Irish Open golf tournament. And while golf was the main reason for his two-day visit to Ireland, there was a lot of focus on geopolitics too. On the way to the golf course, Donald Trump answered wide-ranging questions from reporters, talking about the state of the American economy, the wars in the Middle East and in Ukraine. Take a listen to some of what he had to say.
6: I will tell you this. Iran wants to make a deal so badly. They are calling constantly. They want to make a deal. They got to make the right deal. I'm not going to make a deal that's no good. Mr. Zelensky has to do one thing. He has to stop knocking out diesel fuel in Russia. Let him go after targets, but not diesel fuel, because he's causing a shortage of diesel fuel. This isn't done by the Middle East. This is done by what's happening with Russia and Ukraine.
5: Donald Trump also doubled down on his comments about a united Ireland, saying that it would seem natural to, as he phrased it, put Northern Ireland, which is part of the UK, together with the Republic of Ireland. And it's not the kind of comment we had ever heard from a US president before. Well, the tournament is over. Donald Trump has left, but many of the golf spectators are pouring into the village of Doonbeg, which is very close to the golf course, going to various pubs and restaurants. And that is one of the reasons why many locals like Trump here, because they say he brings much needed jobs and money to the area. And there had been more welcome news for people here and across Ireland, with Donald Trump announcing on the golf course that he is lifting tariffs on Irish whiskey. Milena Veselinovic, Al Jazeera, Doonbeg Island.
4: Venezuela has been producing and selling more oil since the US captured and detained President Nicolas Maduro. That was back in January. The renewed activity has generated billions of dollars in revenue, but months later, there's still no complete public account showing just how much was earned or how the funds will be distributed. Nora Soto has more from Caracas.
7: Venezuela's oil sector has expanded significantly this year. Production and exports have increased as Washington and Caracas deepen their cooperation. That renewed activity has generated significant revenue, but there is no single updated public record showing exactly how much has been earned or how it has been distributed. A Financial Times analysis in July estimated that the U.S. had collected more than $13 billion from Venezuelan oil since January. The State Department says around $3 billion had been used for Venezuelan government and oil industry costs. But Venezuela's own transparency platform showed only one $300 million transaction through March. For many Venezuelans, the numbers are ultimately measured against their own economic reality. The question is whether the recovery of the country's most important industry is translating into tangible benefits for them.
8: Nothing has reached us, not even a cent, not for workers, not for pensioners, not for anyone.
7: The lack of clarity extends beyond what Venezuelans say are seeing in their daily lives. Even the total value of oil exported to the United States is difficult to independently establish from official information.

0: Nation.
1: Neither the Venezuelan government nor the United States government has disclosed how many dollars that represents or how the money is being used.
0: The debate comes as Washington and Caracas move ahead with a new series of oil agreements with international companies intended to attack billions of dollars in investment and expand production. But one of the deals has also generated resistance and skepticism. North American Blue Energy Partners, or NABEP, is led by Venezuelan businessman Alejandro Betancourt. Questions have been raised about the structure and transparency of the agreement, as well as the lack of competitive bidding.
2: They are selling oil in the market at market rates. The money's going to an account in the United States, controlled and monitored by Treasury, audited by KPMG, and it's for the first time ever the money's not being stolen.
3: The U.S. says Venezuela could be producing twice as much oil by the end of the decade, which could mean billions of dollars more in revenue, and with it, greater pressure to show clearly how that money is managed. Nori Soto, Al Jazeera, Caracas.
4: U.S. President Donald Trump has downplayed warnings about the potential danger of artificial intelligence. This is after industry leaders raised concerns themselves over the rapid development of their own technology. Trump says he doesn't want the U.S. to concede its AI edge to China. Patty Cohen reports from Washington.
5: The existential risk of AI.
6: AI.
7: AI.
6: AI.
8: Most of the talk in Washington is now about the potential danger of artificial intelligence. But in Ireland, U.S. President Donald Trump dismissed those concerns.
9: Whoever wins, AI wins. And we can put guardrails, we can do this and that, but I think you have a lot of negative forces that are bringing it up that shouldn't be bringing it up, and they're bringing up things that won't happen.
8: He's talking about Jacob Coxon, who quit his job at Anthropic, posting a dire warning on social media that the people building AI believe that it could kill us all by the end of the decade.
10: And if you extrapolate into the future, they could have strongly superhuman hacking capabilities, very superhuman abilities to create novel bioweapons, and also abilities to control, say, autonomous drones or all the robots that are currently being built very rapidly.
8: His former boss at Anthropic, Dario Amodé, responded, posting an essay online calling for all companies to slow down the development of AI. And then the other tech bosses weighed in. The CEOs of SpaceX, OpenAI, and Google DeepMind all posting to social media their agreement. But at a recent conference, the CEO of chipmaker NVIDIA, Jensen Huang, argued this is all just a marketing ploy that the companies are using to scare people into buying their cybersecurity products. Still, more Americans are voicing their concerns about the potential harm of AI and the data centers needed to run it.
11: We're in an affordability crisis while data centers get tax breaks.
8: Across the country, protests like these are spreading. In this case, residents of Raleigh, North Carolina, fighting against this massive data center for Amazon. These construction sites now litter the country, a visible sign of the rapid growth of AI. Now some are asking, is it too fast and too dangerous, or a manipulative move meant to drive up companies' stock prices? Patty Culhane, Al Jazeera, Washington.
4: Aya Ibrahim is a senior visiting fellow for economic and national security at the AI Now Institute and serves as senior advisor in the White House Office of Science and Technology. She told Al Jazeera the messages from world leaders sparks doubt over how they plan to use AI.
12: What would compel a handful of leaders who are otherwise racing neck and neck up until this point to deploy what they wanted to claim was the most capable system in the world? And it raises a number of questions about what their own practices are, what their sense of their responsibility, culpability, and even more importantly, liability for what they're putting out in the world. Prior to the statements that they put out this past week, there are a number of incidences that raise very serious concerns about not necessarily their ability to control, but their desire to impose the kinds of controls that you need on this technology as you're developing it as quickly as they've claimed to want to and need to. The other side of that sort of prisoner's dilemma is, if one of them slows down or three of them slows down and one doesn't and moves more quickly, then who will have the highest valuation come time to IPO? So So the other piece that I don't want lost here is the context in which a lot of these calls to slow down are coming. And the reality is that there is a lot of money that is dependent on them getting this out and, frankly, getting it right. And it seems that there are increasing doubts about their ability to do either. But of course, there is so much money dependent on their ability to deliver. So are they now worried that they're not going to deliver? And what does that mean, not just for the firms that they're leading, but also for the broader economy that's exposed to risk here in a number of ways? The race narrative is inherently problematic because in many ways you're setting us up for a race to the bottom. So you win, and then what do you win and at what cost? And increasingly, Americans all over the country are asking the question about what are the costs? What are you asking us to bear the burden of in order to win this need to win race? And the almost ironic thing here is in some ways the companies got what they have wanted, which is sort of carte blanche to develop as quickly and in some ways as recklessly as possible, but under the auspices of we're doing so in service of a race that the United States must win. But the reality is, even if you are moving as quickly as possible and you're doing so in service of some larger national security imperative you have tried very hard to sell people on, the consequences and responsibility that comes with what you're putting out in the world, that doesn't go away.
4: That's all from me, Hannah Hochstadt. There is much more information and analysis on our website at aljazeera.com. Neve Barker will be here with more news after 101 East, so please stay with us.

0: In China, marriage rates are at a record low.
1: 我身边都是单身朋友。
0: The pursuit of love has become a marathon with no end in sight.
2: 我经历过300多次相亲经历吧。
0: With young people under pressure from aging parents to get married.
3: 这么多年了，还没有。
0: Hit by a huge gender imbalance and crushing economic demands, some are choosing to go it alone.
1: 等这些就是生活需要的，或者说玩等等，所有需要的东西我都可以自己完成。
0: 101 East reveals the challenges of finding love in modern China amid a marriage crisis. In the city of Kaifeng in China's Henan province, this sprawling theme park of ancient warriors and Chinese legends attracts tens of thousands of visitors daily. But today, crowds are gathering, not to see a hero from the past. But matchmaker Granny Wang, China's internet sensation. On her daily show, Granny Wang helps young, single people from the audience find a match. With more than 7 million followers on Chinese social media, Granny Wang is adding her own twist to traditional matchmaking.
4: 18岁以下，18岁以上，好吧？啊，地域有要求没有？最好是本地的，最好是河南的吧，好不好啊？有没有河南的女孩啊？可以从朋友做起，相识相知，然后再谈相爱相守的啊？再加微啊，加微信。我放手机在哪儿？我发现你俩真的。

0: 帮这个女孩练，真是可以成一对儿。
1: But despite the crowds here, more and more young people remain single. In 2024, China recorded about 6 million marriages, less than half the number of a decade ago.

0: With tradition favouring sons over daughters, there's now 30 million more men than women in China. Xiongge is one of them. Originally from a small town in Jiangsu province, he now lives in the financial hub of Shanghai, which has one of the lowest marriage rates in the country. Surveys show more than 80% of Chinese people believe that couples should purchase a home before marriage.
1: 你如果结婚, 你买个90平米的房子, 七七八八加起来, 可能将近要500万不到。 上海的平均工资是多少呢? 大概也就15万左右。 你们夫妻两个人一年是挣30万, 要不吃不喝可能工作将近20年不到吧, 才能买得起这边一套房子。
0: With such financial pressure, marriage prospects can stall before the first date.
1: Xiong
0: is very active in the dating scene.
1: 我经历过300多次相亲经历吧，我太了解这个行业了，我可以算，也算这个行业里面的一个专家了。He's
0: created a spreadsheet to record the details of every woman he meets.
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0: He records details provided by the matchmaking agency, like their height, weight, and salary.
1: 当时对他的印象是他的身材还是非常不错的，皮肤白。
0: And adds his own observations.
1: 年收入是大概就上海的平均年收入吧。
0: But Xiong doesn't stop there. Without revealing the women's identities, he documents and recaps each date online, posting them on a popular Chinese social media app under the handle Xiongge's Dating Diary.
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0: In China, sharing your love life online isn't unusual. Social media is full of young people documenting their dating journeys, from getting ready, to first dates, to post-date debriefs. It's especially popular among women who post their dating vlogs under trending hashtags like Get Married Before 30.
2: 快跟我的子子们哈喽一下。
0: Finding the right partner can be an intense race against time. If Chinese women have not married by their late 20s, they're often considered leftover women. Kilometers away in Hangzhou, 38-year-old Wang Xiaolin knows this race all too well. For the last decade, she's spent her life in solo mode, pursuing a career in marketing and adventures like trekking the Gobi Desert and crossing China by train. But now, she's

300 kilometers north of Shanghai, Xiong has returned to his hometown in Jiangsu province to visit his parents. Like many young Chinese, he's caught between trying to find a compatible partner and parental pressure to get married fast. In Xiong's father's day, the average age men married was 24 and women 22. Today, it's climbed to 29 for men and 28 for women, though it's often higher in major cities. With the clock ticking, Xiong's father has grown impatient.

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This pressure is driving young people to China's 20,000 marriage agencies. Emerging in the 1980s, these agencies transformed traditional village matchmaking into a business. Despite a mixed reputation, they remain a popular path to love.

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She's agreed to help out her friend, the organizer.

0: While she dreams of a happily ever after, she's prepared to wait for the right person. For Shaolin's generation, love is often shaped by practicality rather than emotion. Fewer people may be tying the knot in China, but she hasn't given up hope and is ready to share her life with someone special.
1: 然后现在的我会觉得我一个人的单身生活已经体验的足够久了，我已经充分的体验了，那我就期待新的体验，新的这个爱情和两个人的生活。这句话是：年轻时候，我们以为世界才是我们的舞台，后来发现爱与被爱才是最终的归宿。

0: Across Asia, AI is changing how people farewell their loved ones.
1: I never got the chance to say goodbye.
0: But is technology helping or hindering the grieving process?
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6: Protesters here say that they feel their voices are still not heard, and the government still doesn't understand why they're coming out and protesting.
7: They're trying to drive a wedge into Russian lines. There's Russian positions on two sides of the units based here.
8: War isn't just reported anymore. 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
8: All Hail the Military investigates social media's role in conflict.
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11: With the latest global news and insightful documentaries, Al Jazeera's teams across the world bring you closer to the heart of the story.

0: Hello, I'm Neve Barker. This is Al Jazeera live from Doha. The top stories this hour. Yemen's Saudi-backed forces launched airstrikes trying to halt an advancing Ansarullah Houthi offensive. Oman says meetings to discuss the Strait of Hormuz with Iran and Gulf states have been postponed. Also ahead.
1: After decades of separatist fighting, the Bangsamoro region in the southern Philippines is holding its first parliamentary elections. We're in Marawi City, where thousands of people are casting their vote.

0: Well, the election has been marred by violence. A shooting at a polling centre has injured four people. Homeless and surrounded by devastation, families count the cost of a deadly fire in eastern DR Congo. Good to have you. Yemen's government forces are carrying out airstrikes against the Ansarullah Houthis. They are looking to stop the Iran-backed group from seizing more territory. Well, this is video released by the Yemeni army, which is supported by Saudi Arabia. It appears to show the Air Force targeting Houthi positions and vehicles in Thais. Fighting's intensified in the past week. On Thursday, the Houthis captured the strategic port city of Mocha. Well, the Houthis control most of the north and west, including the capital Sana'a. The internationally recognised government and allied forces control much of the south and east. Well, fighting is currently concentrated in the south, particularly around the Thais, Marib and Mocha areas. Youssef Mowry is in Yemen's capital, Sana'a. Good to see you, Youssef. Firstly, what is the latest operational picture coming out of the ground following these overnight movements?
1: Well, we're getting reports from Western Taiz that government forces have redeployed, reinforced, and are pushing and are driving Ansarullah Houthis out of some of the positions that fell under the Ansarullah Houthis' control. Now, the Yemeni government forces, they have not been able to achieve it over the past week. In fact, it was the Ansarullah Houthis that had been advancing further and deeper into Yemeni government forces' territory. And I'm talking specifically towards the city of Taiz. And in northeast of the Yemeni capital, the province of Marib, there's been a lot of talk that Taiz and Marib could potentially fall to the Ansarullah Houthis if the Yemeni government forces is not steadfast in their military efforts and military counteroffensives on the ground. But from the reports that we are receiving today, it seems like the Yemeni government is on the ground and is fighting back and pushing to retake some of those territories that they have lost in Western Taiz.
0: And Youssef, this isn't just a battle between armed forces, because in the middle, of course, civilians are paying the price as well, fleeing the violence. What kind of humanitarian crisis is all of this creating?
1: Well, according to the IOM, at least 85,000 civilians are displaced because of the fighting that's taken place in southwest Yemen and northeast of the country. This is a big event in terms of humanitarian needs, humanitarian deterioration. We see that throughout the course of history, whenever there is fighting on the ground, whenever there are airstrikes, whenever groups are fighting for territories, it takes its burden on the civilian population. And this is precisely the case that's happening in various areas across the country. Wherever there's military advancements, the refugees are not going, the civilians are not going to stay there in the line of crossfire. They have to seek shelter, they have to seek safer locations. And in this case, some of them are crossing the Bab el-Mandab and crossing into Djibouti if they're not able to evacuate and escape into other safer locations in Yemen. The biggest concern, however, is if Yemen spirals into another humanitarian catastrophe during this protracted war. And usually that comes once there is blockade, if food, if basic necessities are not flowing into the country through the port of Al-Hudaydah and through the port of Al-Mocha. The biggest concern is if there is price hikes, if there is no electricity for hospitals to use to treat some of the patients. And this very well could lead to another humanitarian situation if peace is not established, if a ceasefire agreement is not reached soon.
0: Youssef, many thanks for the update. Youssef Mowry there in Yemen's capital, Sana'a. Well, more than 85,000 people have been forced to flee their homes since the start of the month due to the fighting. That's according to the International Organization for Migration. The province of Thais has been the hardest hit, with nearly 56,000 people displaced by the violence. Rights groups say some are fleeing the country entirely, with 2,000 people reaching the northern shores of Djibouti. Most Yemeni families have fled violence more than once during the 12 years of conflict in the country.
2: This is the second time in my life that I've been displaced. During the previous displacement, we had a plan and prepared for it. This time, we were forced to flee suddenly. You could barely take your children and a few essentials with you. We were terrified of the shelling and sniper fire. You just flee as quickly as you can out of fear for your children and your family.
3: People are now overcrowded in the camps, residential neighborhoods, and along the roads. We appeal through the media to international organizations and humanitarian workers to provide assistance to the newly displaced people and to pay attention to their needs, as those displaced now from Taiz and Hodeida have become homeless.
0: Now, a meeting with Iran and Gulf countries to discuss the Strait of Hormuz has been postponed. It was set to take place in Amman on Monday. In a social media post, Oman's foreign minister, Badr al-Busaidi, said, in the interest of consensus, the regional meeting set for tomorrow, that's Monday, has been postponed. We remain committed to fostering dialogue that supports stability and lasting cooperation in our region. Iran's foreign ministry spokesperson says his country will seek international justice and punishment over the attacks on the sports hall in February. Esmail Baghi visited the arena in Lamerd, which was hit on the first day of the US-Israel bombing. The attack on the city killed more than 20 people, including children, and about 170 others were injured. Toed Asadi reports from the scene of the strike.
1: This sports hall in the southern city of Lamert was targeted on the very first day of the US-Israeli airstrikes on Iran more than 6 months ago. As you can see, the devastation is massive, and here is some of the shrapnel left over from the attack.
4: The attack killed more than 20 people, including several children, two of them here as they practiced volleyball. Many other people were injured. Iran has accused the US and Israel of hitting the site on purpose.
5: This is one of the locations hit by the so-called precision missiles used by the Americans on 28 February. This is basically a war crime committed deliberately.
4: Outside the hall, the walls and streets are still riddled with metal fragments from the missiles. Residents say the missiles detonated before hitting the ground, sending countless metal pellets flying across the surrounding residential area. And just one pellet was enough to kill this child. 11-year-old Helma, one of the children killed while practicing volleyball, was an only child. Her parents show us her room, still filled with her belongings.
6: The worst moment of my life was seeing my daughter lying on the hospital floor while they were trying to perform CPR on her. Helma was already dead in that sports hall, but at our insistence, they continued trying to revive her.
4: 12-year-old Ilya was also killed in the attack. His father remembers his son's love of football, swimming, and playing santur.
7: I saw someone carrying Ilya like this into the hospital. That's where we crossed paths. At first, I didn't recognize Ilya, but when I saw his shoes, I realized it was him. His face was covered in blood, but his eyes were half open.
4: Amir Mohammed survived the attack, but his father told us doctors say he may never regain full use of one of his legs.
8: What do human rights and international law mean? I asked myself as a law graduate. My concern as a father should have been my child's progress in football, his studies, and his future. Instead, I became a father who had to clean his child's painful, infected wound.
4: Month into war, strikes still reach southern Iran from time to time. The course of the war remains uncertain.
1: But for many families here in Lamert, even when the missiles stop falling, the wounds of the war will remain, sometimes forever. Toida Sadi, Al Jazeera, Lamert.
0: Well, joining me here in the studio in Doha is Sultan Barakat, Professor of Public Policy at Hamad bin Khalifa University, to talk all about things that are developing in the region in the past 24, 48 hours or so. Sultan, with those planned talks in Amman between Iran and GCC states essentially scuttled overnight, postponed apparently to create conditions for

0: constructive dialogue is the official reason given. Meanwhile, of course, the Houthis have been cementing their control over the Bab al-Mandeb area. I mean, has the widening conflict outpaced regional diplomacy here?
1: Well, you could say in a way that it has. But, of course, this meeting in Oman was a result of a mediated process. It wasn't really an invitation by Iran. It's a result of the Gulf states, or some of the Gulf states, speaking on behalf of the rest, trying to get Iran around the table so that they do their own regional arrangements, knowing that, of course, they cannot rely on the United States, and at the same time, they don't want to be in direct confrontation with Iran for an open period, as it seems now to have developed into. It started as a very precise, very short operation. Now we're entering month 7, and a couple of days ago, Trump is talking about it now, at least until end of November. And the Gulf states are the ones that are paying the highest price. Now, when the Omani speaks about consensus, I think they're referring to two important areas of conflict. One, with the Bahrain. Bahrain is against the idea in principle. They will not sit with the Iranians until they restore their diplomatic relations, which is basically impossible at this stage. But then there is the concern amongst the Saudis, who are worried that maybe what they will be presented with is a fait accompli. Mm-hmm. This is a plan that's been discussed between Oman and the Iranians for a few months now. And by being there, they look as if they have approved it. And they're worried about this, and this is what I think one of their reluctance, their reluctance is based on this. And it is somehow associated with the advances that the Houthis have made in Yemen. They feel that the Iranians are again playing this double game. On the one hand, we're happy to talk, we appreciate, we respect your sovereignty, we're gonna sit all around the table and discuss how we do our collective security. And on the other, we're still using our forces in the region directly or indirectly to stir up trouble, to affect your sovereignty and so on. So you can understand from both the Bahrainis and the Saudis that they would say no. Other countries, particularly Qatar, Iraq and Kuwait, are in a very difficult position because now it's been a long, long time without them being able to restore their export levels. And worse still is that they're losing their markets, and the Americans are not helping at all. They're subsidizing the market. They're bringing oil from Venezuela elsewhere into the global market. And what is really interesting in this particular crisis is that we have not seen the crisis that we had witnessed in the 70s or maybe even during COVID and so on, where there is no supplies in the market. There are supplies, they're more expensive, but they're there. And so far, economies, big economies, including Japan, who relied 90% on its energy from the Gulf, continues to tick along. So,
0: okay, just to recap. So the Bahrainis and the Saudis, you're saying, were reticent about arriving in Oman to receive the pre-baked arrangement, a fait accompli, as you suggest, that they would have been deeply unhappy with. The backdrop is also, of course, that recent strike on the Saudi east-west pipeline, an attack that was staged, we believe, from Iraq. Can you help us understand how all of that is being factored into the calculations being made by Saudi and other GCC states at the moment as they wait in the wings to decide whether or not they want to engage with Iran going forward right now?
1: Well, of course, whoever hit the pipeline, and the same applies to the Houthis in their advancement across the western coast of Yemen, they also have their own objectives. It would be a mistake to assume that they're only acting at the order of Iran. And one way to preempt Iran using that their potential is for the Arab states to talk directly to those actors. They need to sit again with them and find out what is it they're after and reach an agreement. The Saudis have been very close with the Houthis. They've signed this suspension of violence back in April, I think, 2023, which has lasted until they hit the Sana'a airport in July, last July. So they are capable of neutralizing those regional forces if they had the will to do it. And that will come with some compromises on their side. They have to recognize their grievances. They have to understand what motivates them, which is way beyond the image that is given, particularly in the Western media, that these are all acting on behalf of Iran, and Iran has the button to switch them on and off. I think that's a bit exaggerated. And it is that kind of understanding alongside that now the realization that we cannot rely on any outsiders to protect us is what should drive the Gulf states, I think, at this moment in direct talks with the Iranians.
0: Sultan, many thanks for helping us piece this puzzle together. Sultan Barakat there, Professor of Public Policy at Hamad bin Khalifa University.
1: Thank you.
0: OK, we're going to take you live now to Iran, where the country's foreign ministry spokesperson, Ismail Baghi, is holding a media briefing. Let's listen in.
2: The aftermath of the crime perpetrated by the U.S. forces, an entire city turned into a field for testing modern weapons. This is an utter violation of all the humanitarian standards and human values. Using a cluster missile, four cluster missiles, each weighing 500,000 kilos. Shrapnel were everywhere, even the blood bank, public facilities and schools were affected. This is no doubt a war crime by all measures. The use of banned arms, a missile, a cluster missile, was used, targeting military and civilian facilities. This was on the first day of the U.S. Zionist aggression against Iran. On the same day, on the same very morning, Tehran and other cities, including Minab and the Good Tree School, within 35 seconds, 2 kilos of explosions were detonated over the city. 21 innocent civilians were killed, including some guest visitors from Afghanistan. Even those who survived, they are suffering severe pains and dire aftermath, in addition to all those who have fallen. A mother of a fallen martyr is now taking care of three other wounded of her children, aging from 7 to 12 years of age. Also, the child, Najafi, Mahmoud Najafi, a young man who was a teacher and football instructor, for him, he is a hero, not only for his mother and his child, but he is regarded as a hero by all the Iranian people. To his last breath, he made massive efforts trying to help and rescue the innocent children who were killed and injured on the football field during the attack. We pray to God Almighty to accept in His mercy all the fallen martyrs and grant speed recovery to all the wounded. And when we met with the residents of Lamerd City in order to pay our respect and offer condolences, I cannot but repeat the words we condole them with. You are the people of patience and fortitude. The residents of Lamerd are setting example of the same in the face of the crimes perpetrated by the criminals. And I seize this opportunity once again to offer condolences to the latest fallen martyrs who has fallen in the line of duty under the U.S. Zionist attacks.

of our brave men was killed and two others were injured, including two Pakistani citizens who were working on board the vessel. We offer condolences to the family of the fallen martyr and pray for the speedy recovery of the wounded. This is a living example of the U.S. crimes, as the U.S. has deployed their troops thousands of miles away, alleging they are seeking to maintain the safety and security of waterways. Yet they targeted our vessels. In this way, they are targeting and undermining the security and stability of the water passage. I open the floor to questions. The meeting of the GCC states was canceled, and it is reported that it was suspended at the request of certain regional states. Some claimed that it was the Saudi Arabia that had requested the meeting to be suspended in the wake of the attack on their oil pipeline. Also, the announcement of the meeting to be scheduled has resulted in pushing the oil prices down. Especially that it is also reported some of the Gulf countries were part of the attacks mentioned. This is a manifold question, and if I'd like to start answering, I start by addressing the criticism addressed to the functions of the foreign ministry. The decisions relating to our foreign policy are not based on a single element. There are multi-factors involved. Critical issues are unfolding today. The oil prices rose again, and these decisions cannot be linked to the oil prices. As to the second part of your question, the same reports, I reiterate, as a result of the uncalculated steps taken by others, Iran and Oman being the two countries overlooking the Strait of Hormuz, both have taken a joint decision. It is aimed at arriving at a responsible dynamic and a responsible approach. The decision was made to hold a meeting in presence of all the regional states. This decision reflects the wisdom of those involved. What was agreed between Iran and Oman was that assigning the passage of maritime routes is a matter of sovereignty of the two countries overlooking the waterway. After weeks and weeks of discussions and negotiations, during that meeting, which was supposed to take place, all these matters were supposed to be presented. This opportunity had been created by our country, by Iran, as it was an opportunity to demonstrate the significance of these decisions. And despite all the complaints and objections we have

with respect to our rightful position, we still believe that we are all required to sit together in order to find a safe and stable dynamic without any interference from any outside forces. This had, if took place, would have been a very suitable opportunity, and I do not believe no responsible country or state would accept in any shape, way, shape, or form to be dictated orders or to be subjected to pressures from any outside forces. Yes, what you said is true. It was the Kingdom of Saudi Arabia that had requested to have the meeting suspended or postponed. This came amid the events unfolding in Yemen by giving false flags. The crisis or the problems in Yemen, which date back many years ago, cannot be resolved. We, on our part, have demonstrated our preparedness to get involved, to mediate for the resolution of this crisis. And we proposed that this could be resolved through the roadmap you had proposed. The continued wars in the region will lead to no victory to any, but other forces will benefit. As I said, the agreement made by Oman and Iran is almost sealed, and continued discussions and consultations with Oman, we will take the necessary decision as to the proper announcement for the coming days. A question on the advancement made by Ansarullah forces on the Red Sea coast. Some reported that Iran had a role in this. I believe I had answered partly to this question, and here I repeat myself. Iran do not interfere in the Yemeni affairs, and we have no relations whatsoever with what is unfolding in Yemen. However, many countries are taking advantage of the unfolding events in order to drive a wedge between Iran and other regional countries. We have openly and candidly announced our position. And the announcement cannot be interpreted as interference. From the outset, it was clear that it was the Yemenis themselves who are taking the affairs in their own hands. Ansarullah is an independent body, and based on their interest, they are taking their decisions and making their moves. You cannot look at or interpret the events unfolding in the region without putting within context the historical events. We have all witnessed a country that has been subjected to war for more than 12 years. They were also subjected to siege, unjust siege. They have knocked on every door and explored every venue to restore their lawful rights, and yet their lawful rights were ignored. As a result, they have taken their own decisions in order to restore their rights. We all know that the Yemenis over the past 3 years
came under attacks from the United States and the Zionist entity. And the Palestinian cause, which is the focal and paramount cause for the entire Arab and Muslim nation, we have seen the genocide unfolding in Gaza over the past years, as well as the unjust attacks on Lebanon. All these have demonstrated that the peoples of the Arab and Muslim world are aware and have expressed their rejection. As to the second part of your question about with respect to navigation and the maritime traffic, it is established rule that no country, sovereign country, could be attacked or maritime siege be imposed, and at the same time demand this country to safeguard the maritime security within the region. That's why we are all required to look at and interpret these events within their right context, rather than blindly darting accusations here and there. This will exacerbate the situation and will make it even harder to reach solutions to all these crises. Another question. Some sources reported that Iran had a role in the attack on Saudi Arabia from Iraq. The Americans continually and continuously use false propaganda and false reports simply in order to drive a wedge between the regional countries. It is their habit to make false reports and continue to lie. These issues must be resolved between the countries themselves. Simply, the Americans, do not wish to see peace or reconciliation within the region. They continue to create lies and fabricate false reports in order to divide the regional countries. These reports are false, baseless, and we totally reject and refute them. Question. The head of the International Atomic Energy Agency spoke about nuclear facilities in and within Al-Fas Mountain. What is the nature of these reports? Look at that. This report came out, and this particular region was part of propaganda on numerous occasions, as if a disclosure had been made. It is nothing but a media fanfare. During the negotiations between the 13th government of Iran and the earlier U.S. administration, Mr. Baqiri had addressed this particular issue 6 or 7 years ago, that there were certain construction works taking place in that region. And based on our undertakings and our commitments, we have demonstrated and presented to the agency all the activities taking place. This, as I said, is a media fanfare
baseless and groundless reports.

And I reiterate that the possibility of having the big axe mount put to an inspection was raised. It cannot be claimed that there are nuclear facilities within the Big Axe Mountain. We must know once and for all that raising the issue of Big Axe Mountain is part and parcel of the media and psychological warfare propagated by the Americans, and on each and every occasion, they continue to raise false flags and create fabricated reports aiming or to trying to establish that Iran is working towards producing a nuclear weapon, or in order to justify or prove that Iran is not honoring their commitments. That's why they continue to create false reports and propagate these false reports. They continue to lie and raise groundless, baseless allegations, whether in relation to the Big Axe Mount or elsewhere. Question: the United States is aiming at isolating Iran totally from the region. And we have all seen the meeting of BRICS. How do you think this bloc will react in this respect? Iran can never be isolated by all other countries, even if those countries cannot disclose their position simply due to their ties with the United States. Iran can never be isolated. On the contrary, look at the U.S. position and stature on the international landscape. They have committed ugly crimes attacking a sovereign country, the Islamic Republic of Iran, joining hands with the cowardly criminal entity that had perpetrated an ethnic cleansing and genocide war on Gaza. The international community is aware that the U.S. moves, as well as the international laws that had been totally disregarded. The United States has manipulated the international laws, turning them into political tools. And the same was done with the agency. It is an established rule that the use of force is unacceptable, and all these laws and regulations have been totally disregarded by the United States. The BRICS as a bloc and all the member states have expressed their positions. They are working towards standing up to this trend. Even look at the allies of the United States, Canada, for example, who used to look up to America as the leader of the free world, but now they have come to confrontation and they have expressed their position as they are working towards standing up to the unipolar order imposed by the United States. Question: Dr. Islam was denied visa to the United States to take part of the International Atomic Energy Agency's meeting alongside the UN meeting.
Some believe

0: that the United States will also do what they can in order to deny the entry of the president and foreign minister.
1: All right, we've been listening to Ismail Baghi, the Iranian foreign ministry spokesperson, speaking there in Tehran. Quite a long series of comments he's been giving so far. I'll try my best to summarise what he's been saying. He started by talking about a recent visit to the city of Lamed, which was set on the first day of the US-Israel attacks on Iran, in which 20 people, including children, were killed. He accused those powers, either Israel or the United States, of using banned weapons in that attack. Relating to the planned talks between Iran and the GCC states that were meant to be taking place in Oman that were cancelled at the last minute, he said that Iran's ready to return to the negotiating table. Those talks were apparently paused because of divisions amongst the GCC over the nature of those discussions going forward. I say paused, not completely scrapped. We are expecting them to potentially resume soon. On the developments in Yemen, the Houthi lightning advance in the last few days, Iran, he says, has nothing to do with what's happening in Yemen, but he spoke at length about why he believes the Houthis are doing what they're doing. Obviously, the Houthis and Iran, close allies for a very long time. Now, the Houthis often seen as proxies of Iran's geopolitics in the region, although when it comes to this particular series of events orchestrated by the Houthis, the Iranians say that this is being done under their steam alone. Let's bring in Sinem Kosyolu. She's live for us in Tehran. Sinem, Ismail Baghi covered an awful lot of ground there, didn't he? I think probably the biggest takeaway is that he feels that the United States is doing everything possible to drive a wedge between regional powers at this current point, particularly when it looked as if talks would possibly be underway in Oman. Help us unpack what you took away from what we've just heard there.
2: Well, no, exactly. This is actually an official rhetoric, because the officials have always said that because of this conflict or not being able to come around the table among the GCC countries, always Israel wins. So for Iran, any disagreement among the neighbors with the GCC countries, Iraq, Iran...
1: Unfortunately, we lost the line there to Sinem Kosyolu. But one thing that Ismail Baghi also clarified during his long statement there was that he denied categorically that the attack on the Saudi east-west pipeline, that crucial route for Saudi oil to reach international markets, denied that that had been directed or orchestrated by Iran. Let's move on then. Now, millions of Filipinos are voting in the first parliamentary election in the Muslim-majority southern region of Bangsamoro. It marks a major step towards self-governance after decades of conflict. The separatist Moro Islamic Liberation Front signed a peace deal with the government in 2014. 80 parliamentary seats are up for grabs in the election. But the voting has already been hit by violence. Four people have been injured in Cotabato City after gunmen fired several shots inside a polling centre. At least three people were killed in another shooting on the eve of the election. Well, Barnaby Lowe is following this historic vote from Marawi City.
3: We are at a polling station in Marawi City in the southern Philippines, where voting is underway in the first Bangsamoro parliamentary elections. Marawi is part of the Bangsamoro Autonomous Region, which was created after the separatist Moro Islamic Liberation Front and the government signed a peace agreement following decades of fighting. So these elections have been a long time coming, but it's not just because of the armed conflict. They were postponed three times, and that's why people here say it's important for them to come out and cast their vote.
4: I think these elections will heal divisions and finally unite us, and that should translate to peace.
3: But as you can see, police and military personnel are posted here. That's because historically elections in this region have been violent, and it appears these polls are no exception in Cotabato.

0: The city where the parliament is located, three people were shot dead during a commotion between supporters of rival parties on the eve of the elections. Now, shortly before polls officially opened, shots rang out again in Cotabato City at an elementary school, wounding four people, including a police officer. Despite these reports, though, people here say they're unfazed.
1: I am not afraid because, you know, Allah is with us. And if you have this good intention and then you do your part and then leave the rest to Allah.
0: Peace means progress. That's what so many people here have told us. And these elections are a true test of the regional government's capability to maintain peace. But apart from that, the credibility of these elections also on the line as allegations of vote buying and pre-shaded ballots have also surfaced. Barnaby Lo, Al Jazeera, Marawi City, Southern Philippines.
2: Well, joining us from Manila is Aaron Jedrabena. He's an assistant professor at the University of the Philippines Asian Center. Welcome to the program, Aaron. So, as we've been saying, millions of people across Mindanao are heading to the ballot box to elect their very own parliament after a decades-long separatist conflict that's cost over 120,000 lives. Put this into context for us. Just how massive a milestone is this potentially for the Bangsamoro region?
3: Well, thank you for having me. So, two things I think we can say about this election. So, first, it's a historic day for the Bangsamoro people themselves because after decades of protracted conflict, now they can achieve political power through peaceful means and not through the barrel of a gun. So it really is an opportunity for them to stabilize the political situation in their part of the country, because without political stability, we know that there won't be economic prosperity. Although, sadly, unfortunately, as we speak, you know, there has been incidents of political violence. And number two, it's also very important for the national government, for the entire country, because this is like the Philippines one country, two systems model. The Philippines is a presidential unitary form of government. And within it, because of these elections, there will be a parliamentary form of government wherein the elected parliamentary members or members of parliament will elect their own chief ministers. So many international stakeholders have waited for this day. They've engaged in so many capacity building efforts to make sure that the Bangsamoro people can vote rightfully and facilitate this process peacefully. So an example would be the Japanese, the EU, UNDP, Australia, all of them supported this process. Although I have to say that it's important to note that the MILF, who basically was the armed group who pushed for this, doesn't necessarily mean that it's they who's going to rule, because there are other political parties who are going to be involved as well. So it's not the MILF or the Moro Islamic Liberation Front by default who's gonna rule. And we know that in elections, it's decisive that you talk about machineries, money, political platforms, but also equally important are campaign performance, popularity, and charisma of those who are running.
2: All right, you've already touched upon the fact that this early stage has been marred by violence. As we mentioned already, four people have been injured in Cotabato City. At least three people were killed in another shooting on the eve of the election. Aaron, given everything we've seen so far, how can any kind of emerging democratic government effectively lead when these kind of threats are hanging over them going forward?
3: Yeah, I think so. The Commission on Elections, what they will have to do about this is that they would have to qualify. Where have there been political incidents of political violence? Because as we can see, we're seeing so far pockets of incidents of political violence. So maybe in certain areas in the Bangsamoro, there might be failure of elections. But it doesn't necessarily mean that the entirety of the process will fail, because, you know, that's why the Philippine government deployed so many security forces there, up to 30,000, to make sure that there won't be any large-scale political violence. But yeah, it is unfortunate that there are still small-scale, low-level incidents of violence, and that really needs to be tackled by the government, you know, as we speak and going forward, to really make sure that the people of the Bangsamoro deserve a peaceful and durable political system.
2: And, of course, that will be the key to unlocking economic momentum in the region. Many thanks for joining us from Manila there. Aaron Jedrabeno, Assistant Professor at the University of the Philippines Asian Centre. Now, 3 days after a devastating fire in Bukavu, in Eastern Democratic Republic of Congo, families are living among the burned-out ruins of their homes. Authorities in the city, which is controlled by a coalition of rebel and armed groups, have temporarily stopped residents rebuilding, saying urban planning teams must first assess the area. Well, at least 29 people died in the fire, and their collective burial is taking place on Monday. Alan Makani reports from Bukavu in Eastern DRC.
4: Here in Bukavu, authorities have told the people not to start rebuilding their homes yet. Many families in this city in the Eastern Democratic Republic of Congo are still living among the ruins days after a fire destroyed their homes and left them with nothing. Biefelu Janga is a father of five. This is all that remains of his home. Instead of rebuilding, he tells us his family is waiting for authorities to decide what happens next.
5: I'm now living as a displaced person on this site as we have no house here. The only time we're together with the kids is when we're sleeping at night. We gather together each evening in this place and sleep.
4: Authorities say urban planning teams must first assess the area to determine where construction can safely resume. Schools that do not meet required safety standards have also been ordered to close. They say the measures are intended to prevent more accidents. Not far from Biefe, Yvette Mwaribinda is facing the same uncertainty. The mother of 10 does not know whether she will be allowed to build here again. For now, a friend has taken her and her children in.
6: I'm overwhelmed with the current situation as I don't know where to start with my family. I'm sleeping down with my kids in a place where I was received. During the day, each of us needs to go out on his own. And now, I don't know whether I will build a house here again one day.
4: Here, the destruction is visible everywhere. But for many families, the loss goes much deeper than this. Ruins. They have lost their homes, some have lost their children. On Monday, this community will gather to bury those who died in the fire. Among those to be buried is 9-year-old Cynthia Lwaboshi. She was at Ujamaa school when the fire broke out. Her family is now preparing to say goodbye.
7: This is a big tragedy for our family and a moment that no one can explain. Cynthia was going to school like any other child to prepare for her future. No one would imagine that her life would have ended like this.
4: And around this neighborhood, photographs of other children killed in the fire now hang on walls. Each one is a reminder of the lives lost and of a community still waiting for the chance to rebuild. Alan Waikani, Al Jazeera, Bukavu, Eastern Democratic Republic of Congo.
2: And Alan Waikani is with us now, live in Bukavu. Good to see you, Alan. So, firstly, Alan, walk us through what you're witnessing there at this mass funeral, especially given so many of the victims were children.
4: Well, this is really very sad for the town here. As you can see just behind me, these people, they have been coming in. I will step aside a little bit to let you see. They have been coming here since almost 7 o'clock of the morning. We have seen thousands of them entering inside. Why? Because this is the first time this town has seen different fire across different areas here, but they have never endured a situation like this to see 28 students being stuck in the heart of this city. People knows very well that they have issues with the urban situation here. They have issues with the fire in different areas. But this was the first time to see students stuck in the middle of this fire. Then we have seen people coming here crying, different families here, because it's all about children. It's all about people of this town. They have been They have been going through different situations, and now enduring this situation, it's very tough for them. We have been talking to them for almost like a week right now. This is why they are coming. The funerals have just started not far from here, and people still coming. Even police are having issues here to bring people inside because there are so many, because they want to pay tribute to this young student here. This is why all the town, they are gathering together here. They were really touched in the heart of the town here and even across the region. 3 days of the mourning was declared by the local authorities here, and today, finally, they want to take these children to the rest, while the investigation is still going on to know what happened exactly. And also, as you have seen in the report, authorities have refused people to rebuild because they want, finally, to fix this situation, which has taken long. Even since we are here, more than 5 different fires was also registered in the town, showing how it might happen, but they are trying to avoid this kind of incident to take place again.
2: In Bukavu, many thanks, Alan. Now, Jared Kushner has criticised Israel's strikes on the Qatari capital, Doha, in 2025. The special advisor and son-in-law to US President Donald Trump is one of the administration's key figures in diplomacy surrounding the Gaza Strip. He was speaking by video at a conference in Ukraine. All right, well, you are watching Al Jazeera. I will be back in just a few moments' time with much more of the day's news, of course. Don't forget all of our social media platforms, including our website, aljazeera.com, that has much, much more on the implications of that pause and potential talks between GCC and Iran in Oman. See you soon.
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0: I'm Lee Parker. This is Al Jazeera live from Doha. Coming up on the programme, Yemen's Saudi-backed forces launch airstrikes in an effort to halt an advancing Ansar al-Houthi offensive. Iran's foreign ministry says Saudi Arabia asked to postpone a meeting between Tehran and Gulf states to discuss the Strait of Hormuz, also ahead.
1: After decades of separatist fighting, the Bangsamoro region in the southern Philippines is holding its first parliamentary elections. We're in Marawi City, where thousands of people are casting their vote.
0: An Israeli rights group releases a new report on Israel's systematic dismantling of Palestinian life in the occupied West Bank. And Africa's largest oil refinery is going public. We report live from the Stock Exchange in Lagos. Yemen's government forces are carrying out airstrikes against the Ansar al-Houthis, looking to stop the Iran-backed group from seizing more territory. Well, this is video released by the Yemeni army, which is supported by Saudi Arabia. It appears to show the air force targeting Houthi positions and vehicles in Taiz. Fighting's intensified in the past week. On Thursday, the Houthis captured the strategic port city of Mocha. Well, the Houthis control most of the north and west of Yemen, including

0: including the capital Sana'a. The internationally recognised government and allied forces control much of the south and east. And fighting is currently concentrated in the south, particularly around Taiz, Marib and Mocha. Yusuf Mauri has more from Yemen's capital, Sana'a.
1: Well, we're getting reports from western Taiz that government forces have redeployed, reinforced and are pushing and are driving Ansar Allah Houthis out of some of the positions that fell under the Ansar Allah Houthis control. Now, the Yemeni government forces, they have not been able to achieve it over the past week. In fact, it was the Ansar Allah Houthis that had been advancing further and deeper into Yemeni government forces territory. And I'm talking specifically towards the city of Taiz and in northeast of the Yemeni capital, the province of Marib. There's been a lot of talk that Taiz and Marib could potentially fall to the Ansar Allah Houthis if the Yemeni government forces is not steadfast in their military efforts and military counteroffensives on the ground. But from the reports that we are receiving today, it seems like the Yemeni government is on the ground and is fighting back and pushing to retake some of those territories that they have lost in Western Taiz.
0: Millions of Filipinos are voting in the first parliamentary election in the Muslim-majority southern region of Bangsamoro. It marks a major step towards self-governance after decades of conflict. The separatist Moro Islamic Liberation Front signed a peace deal with the government in 2014. 80 parliamentary seats are up for grabs in the election. But the voting's already been hit by violence. Four people have been injured in Cotabato City after gunmen fired several shots inside a polling station. At least three people were killed in another shooting on the eve of the election. All right, let's take you live now to Yemen. Yahya Sari, the Houthi spokesperson for the Supreme Political Council of the Yemeni Armed Forces, as he's fully known, is speaking. Let's listen in.
2: Targeting our country and our people, and amid the escalation by waging more than 300 airstrikes over the past 5 days using F-15 and Typhoon warplanes. Targeting the majority of the Yemeni provinces who took off from Khamis Umshait and Al Taif military bases. In response to all that, the Yemeni armed forces, by the grace of God, carried out an all large-scale military operation targeting the military infrastructure, including warplanes, hangars, runways, and weapon depot, together with other targets within King Khalid military base in Khamis Mushayt, using dozens of ballistic missiles and drones. All the missiles hit the targets with absolute precision, causing grave losses and damage in the military base. The Yemeni armed forces will continue with their quality military operations in the depth of the Saudi territories so long as they continue with their unjust aggression against our people. Any further aggression will be answered by more large-scale operations. We will continue escalation to escalation and siege to siege. And we will end the military mobilization until the siege ended and lifted from our beloved country. God is our rock and He is our shield. Long live Yemen, free, independent, and dignified. Victory to Yemen and all the free men in the Arab and Muslim world. Issued on this day, the 14th of September 2026, a statement issued by the Yemeni armed forces.
0: Well, there we have Yahya Sari, the Houthi, Ansarullah Houthi's military spokesperson there, reflecting on the lightning gains made by the Houthis in recent days, now controlling just over 90% of the Red Sea coastline. Of course, that critical coastline around the Bab al-Mandeb Straits, vital for international shipping. The Houthis have issued a stern warning that all Saudi vessels will be targeted attempting to go through that particular strait. They are being countered by forces by the Yemeni government, internationally recognised government, supported by Saudi Arabia. Well, also speaking earlier, Iran's foreign ministry spokesperson, Esmail Baghi, said Saudi Arabia requested to postpone a meeting with other Gulf countries to discuss the shipping routes in the Strait of Hormuz. Iran says it was due to the ongoing conflict in Yemen. The meeting was set to take place on Monday in Amman.
2: If it took place, would have been a very suitable opportunity, and I do not believe no responsible country or state would accept in any shape, way, shape or form to be dictated orders or to be subjected to pressures from any outside forces. Yes, what we said, what you said is true. It was the Kingdom of Saudi Arabia that had requested to have the meeting suspended or postponed. This came amid the events unfolding in Yemen.
0: Well, Sinem Kosiolu joins us live from Tehran. And Sinem, I can still see that Esmail Baghi is continuing with his press conference at the moment. He covered an awful lot of ground. He denied that Iran has any direct input in what is happening in Yemen and has accused the United States of trying to drive a wedge between regional powers. Walk us through the key takeaways, Sinem.
3: Well, especially for today, I mean, if this meeting was not postponed or suspended, there are two different terms being used. Of course, it would be the top story in Iran, but according to the foreign ministry and the spokesperson's statements, it's the Saudi Arabia, as you have mentioned, that requested the postponement of this meeting. Why would this meeting happen? Let's remind this. Oman and Iran have been talking about a temporary navigation corridor in the Strait of Hormuz, half of which would pass through the Iranian territorial waters, while the other half would be passing through the Omani territorial waters. And when they announced about this agreement on August 25th, they said this would be presented, this would be also discussed with the Gulf littoral countries. I mean, the GCC countries, and Iraq was also invited. It was Bahrain at the very beginning who said that wouldn't be attending this meeting because at first they expected the bilateral relations to get normalized. But of course, this was a surprise. According to the foreign minister, Saudi Arabia is accusing Iran for interfering in the domestic politics of the country. But Iran says, the foreign ministry said that, Ansarullah is an independent body. Yes, we might be friends with the groups there, but this does, and we may not agree on some of the politics regarding the country, but it doesn't mean that we are interfering in the domestic politics of our neighbors. This is what they say. But of course, on the other hand, there have been some reports that were suggesting that there were also disagreements about how the Strait of Hormuz and the new navigation corridor would be run, and there were reports that suggested Iran was asking for fees, which Oman didn't accept it. But according to the foreign minister today, there is another important issue, which is the Mohammed Islami's ban from traveling to Austria. Again, here, the foreign ministry accuses United States for putting pressure on the international counterparts and says that Austria shouldn't surrender to the United States. And the U.S. is already waging a war, but also trying to prevent Iran's voice to be heard by other countries. And Iran is asking for compensation and United States stop what it calls acts of aggression targeting Iran. These are the basic major lines from Baghi's presentation today.
0: Sina, many thanks for that. And Esmail Baghi has actually just finished his statement there in Tehran. Sinem Kosiolu in Tehran there. Thank you, Sinem. Well, of course, we're now potentially facing two major shipping chokeholds, the Strait of Hormuz, Bab el-Mandeb Strait. Osama bin Javed explains how the Strait of Hormuz functions.
4: For decades, the Strait of Hormuz was one of the world's most important and most predictable waterways, a narrow passage between Iran and Oman, a shipping lane through which a fifth of the world's energy trade moved every day. It may look simple on a map, but in reality, it is a carefully managed system of shipping lanes and navigational rules. But since the US-Israel war in Iran, Hormuz is no longer simply a choke point. It is a contest over routes, access, and risk. Traditionally, commercial vessels used designated traffic lanes, including routes close to the Omani side of the strait. But now, Kepler data shows a significant share of vessels using routes closer to Iran. That matters because geography gives Tehran influence. In the narrow strait, Iran claims the northern shore, while Oman controls the southern side. And every ship passing between them has to navigate uncertainty, which is expensive because it translates in insurance and rising fuel costs. Vessels have also been reported moving through less visible corridors with tracking systems switched off, marking their movements harder to follow. But there are routes around Hormuz. Saudi Arabia has spent decades building infrastructure that connects its oil-producing east with its Red Sea coast. Its east-west pipeline can move crude towards Yanbu, allowing oil to reach the Red Sea. And another strategic option is a land connection with Oman. The Saudi-Omani road link provides a direct route between the two countries, another channel that avoids the strait. The United Arab Emirates' similar option means Abu Dhabi crude oil pipeline connects inland oil fields with Fujairah on the Gulf of Oman. That allows some Emirati crude to bypass the strait entirely. Then there is Iraq. The Kirkuk-Ceyhan pipeline gives Iraqi crude an outlet through Turkey to the Mediterranean. But the wider regional geography also leads to Bab el-Mandeb, the narrow gateway between the Red Sea and the Gulf of Aden. And this is where the alternatives become complicated, as one choke point simply leads to another. After attacks on commercial shipping, many vessels chose to avoid the Red Sea and take the much longer route around the Cape of Good Hope. But not a complete replacement, because Hormuz normally handles around 20 million barrels of oil a day. No combination of pipelines, roads, and alternative ports can simply reproduce that capacity overnight. These are not isolated routes. They are pieces of one regional network. Pressure moves somewhere else. And that may be the most important lesson of this war. Iran has also been developing its own alternatives. Land routes through Pakistan and Turkey connect it with wider markets. The Caspian Sea provides access to Russia and Central Asia, and rail connections offer another way to move goods towards China. These routes cannot replace maritime trade. They are slower, more expensive, and much smaller in scale, but they offer resilience. Iran's strategic question is no longer whether it can replace Hormuz, it cannot. The question is whether Iran can survive a prolonged disruption. For decades, the world looked at Hormuz as a line on a map. Today, it looks more like an ecosystem of pipelines, roads, ports, and shipping lanes, all competing to keep energy moving when war disrupts the shortest path. Tankers are navigating more than water. They're traversing geography and risk and a changing balance of power in the Gulf.
0: Well, joining us here in the studio in Doha is Sultan Barakat, Professor of Public Policy at Hamad bin Khalifa University. So we've just had a roundup there from Osama bin Javed about everything that's at stake when it comes to these major waterways and transit hubs. We were hoping for some sort of momentum in Oman, weren't we? Those planned talks between Iran and the Gulf Cooperation Council states. We know that they've been postponed rather than everybody simply walking away from them. They haven't been cancelled. But the reason why they have been postponed was driven by those strong objections from nations like Bahrain and Saudi Arabia. Can you give us a sense of what their concerns were?
5: Well, I think the Bahrainis, it's a matter of principle that they will not talk or will sit with Iran until they've restored their diplomatic ties. And that means they have to reach a resolution. And you can understand their position because they have received much of Iran's anger and retaliation against the United States. It's been in Bahrain because they see them as probably the weakest link amongst the Gulf states with the largest minority of Shia population. Saudi Arabia is slightly different. I think the Saudis were probably willing to go, but maybe have been put off by the Houthi progress in Yemen, thinking that this must be another attempt by Iran to play double game, inviting them to direct talks and saying what we just heard from Tehran, that we respect sovereignty, we will not accept anyone putting pressure on us, and we won't do the same on others and so on. And then, you know, moving the Houthis, who have been quiet for the last two and a half years or so. So you can understand that they, from their perspective, they see this as maybe a strategic move by the Iranians, and or maybe because they have not been in part of the talks between the Iranians and the Omanis directly. and they fear that they will be presented by a fait accompli of the traffic arrangements in the Strait of Hormuz. So these two probably are on the mind of the Saudi policymakers, and they've opted to postpone to send a clear message to the Iranians that you cannot really play in our backyard.
0: How do you read, then, those latest comments coming out of Tehran from the foreign ministry spokesperson, Esmail Baghi, who seemed to want to draw a line under the allegations that Iran had a hand in the attack on the Saudi East-West pipeline? He denied categorically that Iran was involved in any way. We know the attacks were, we understand at least, staged from Iraq. That was a key clarification.
5: I think I agree that the Houthis, and this is what we were saying earlier, are pretty much independent-minded, even for the Iranians to control them. But that doesn't mean that Iran has no influence whatsoever. And the proof is that since the 28th of February until the 13th of July of this year, the Iranians did restrain the Houthis from undertaking any direct actions against the United States or against the Saudis, because they saw it not in their interest to have Saudi and Egypt in particular, who are relying on the Red Sea, to have them opt to join Washington in its alliance against Iran. So if they want, they can do it. And they have a degree of influence, and they can message the Houthis to ask them to slow down, to at least not retaliate into the Saudi territory, and to concentrate their progress within the Yemeni grounds. Yeah, you can't really take everything he said at a face value.
0: So just to summarise before we move on, if Iran wants to see Saudi around the negotiating table in Amman, somebody in Tehran might need to get on the phone to the Houthis in Yemen at the moment.
5: I think so. And also they need to adjust a little bit their tone. They have to sound less patronising towards the Gulf states. First, this meeting wasn't at the initiation of Tehran, as it was suggested. It was, in fact, proposed by some Gulf states as part of a mediation process. And secondly, you know, it's not Iran inviting them to come to Oman and to discuss a plan that they've already negotiated. So the whole language, I think, needs to be adjusted a little bit.
0: Sultan, many thanks for all of that. Sultan Barakat, Professor of Public Policy at Hamad bin Khalifa University.
5: Thank you.
0: Now, US envoy Jared Kushner has criticised Israel's strikes on the Qatari capital, Doha, in 2025. The son-in-law to President Donald Trump is one of the White House's key figures in diplomacy surrounding the Gaza Strip. Well, he was speaking by video at a conference in Ukraine.
6: Israel did the strike in Doha, which was a terrible thing. And obviously, you know, it was unsuccessful as a military operation, and that led to Israel being globally isolated. And we used that dynamic in order to push them into a deal that now today they're quite happy with. Right at the time, you know, they were a little uncomfortable with kind of what we were pushing them to do. But ultimately, it turned out to be great for them.
0: Still ahead on Al Jazeera. Homeless and surrounded by devastation, families count the cost of a deadly fire in eastern DR Congo.
7: The latest news.
8: 21,000 individuals are currently seeking refuge due to displacement from the areas where the clashes are happening.
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9: Nearly 100 bodies recovered from beneath the rubble. These people gather here to give them a final farewell.
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0: What questions do you hope Americans are asking on this anniversary?
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0: Ministry spokesperson Esmer Baghi says Saudi Arabia asked to postpone Monday's meeting with other Gulf countries to discuss the Strait of Hormuz. Iran says it was due to the conflict in Yemen. Millions of Filipinos are voting in the first parliamentary election in the Muslim-majority southern region. It marks a major step towards self-governance after decades of conflict. Now, the Israeli rights group B'Tselem has released a new report examining Israel's systematic dismantling of Palestinian life in the occupied West Bank. It draws on the testimony of around 2,000 Palestinians interviewed in recent years. The report's titled The Elimination Project. It documents the oppression and dispossession of Palestinian life and culture. B'Tselem says the rampant increase in violent Israeli settler attacks are part of a, quote, comprehensive mechanism of elimination.
1: Every day, Israel kills Palestinians, drives communities from their homes, seals towns and villages, cuts family off their land, and pushes the Palestinian economy and public institutions deeper into crisis. We wrote this report because looking at this development separately no longer captured the totality of the violence. For nearly 3 years, Israel has been systematically dismantling the conditions for Palestinian collective existence in the West Bank, while making Israel control and Jewish presence increasingly permanent.
0: Let's go now to Nida Ibrahim, who's live for us in the town of Beitar in the occupied West Bank. Nida, good to see you. So, according to the report, what are the Israelis exactly doing, in the words of B'Tselem, to eliminate Palestinian life?
2: Well, they underline five main action points or mechanisms that the Israelis are using to eliminate the Palestinian society. The first one is violence, whether that is by the Israeli settlers or the Israeli forces. The second is economic strangulation and making Palestinians dependent on the Israeli economy and on the Israeli measures and restrictions. The third is movement restrictions, which we've been seeing a lot of in the occupied West Bank, where we see more than 1,000 and checkpoints and roadblocks and cement blocks, making transit and travel between one Palestinian village to another very difficult mission. The fourth one would be the attack on the socio-political fabric. And what that means is trying to eliminate whatever Palestinians have that unites them, that keeps their national memory alive, their symbols, their whatever would be seen as something from the national collective, national culture, is being attacked, as well as other Israeli measures that talk about land, the ethnic cleansing, the dispossession. And all of that is happening across the occupied West Bank. What we've been reporting on over the past years is exactly what the report is highlighting. It is saying while this practice has accelerated in the past 3 years since October the 7th, the underlying logic is there and has been in the making for decades. Here in Beitar, we can show you some part of how Israel is trying to eliminate life for Palestinians. Here, this is an area that is threatened. As you can see here, you would see how Palestinians are living under barbed wire because there is a new illegal Israeli settlement that was built at this mountain behind us. This did not exist before. It was dismantled before Israeli settlers decided to come again and build these illegal Israeli settlement outposts. And if you can see the infrastructure, if you can see the construction being done here, it's all part of expanding these illegal Israeli settlements that eventually want Palestinians, according to the report, to feel that there are only two options, either leave or live under Jewish supremacy. That land is, according to the Israelis, belong to the Israeli settlers, to the Israelis, and Palestinians, should they want to live, they need to live in fragmented cities and villages that have no sign of unity, no sign of national aspirations for independence. And as we've been reporting over the past few years, we see how Israeli measures are being done strategically to kill the two-state solution, to prevent Palestinians from ever having a state of their own. And the

0: report now highlights how all of these practices is being taken and being done by different actors, but the final goal is one: to eliminate the Palestinian society as a collective and as individuals as well.
1: Nida Ibrahim and Beto in the occupied West Bank. Thank you, Nida. Africa's richest man is listing his oil company on the Nigerian Stock Exchange. Nigerians, both in the country and in the diaspora, will be able to purchase shares in the Dangote refinery. It's said to be the largest listing on the continent. Billionaire Aliko Dangote has cited growing demand for oil and fertilizer products. Nigeria is Africa's biggest oil producer. Well, let's take a closer look at the company. The refinery is Africa's largest, producing 700,000 barrels a day. By listing on Nigeria's stock exchange, Dangote plans to raise $1.6 billion. 4.1 billion shares are up for grabs. Investors can buy a minimum of 10 shares for $4. The company says it will use the money raised to double capacity to 1.4 million barrels per day. Fighters from Sudan's paramilitary rapid support forces have intensified drone strikes on the city of Adamazin. That's the capital of the Blue Nile region. The RSF targeted a weapons depot, causing several powerful explosions. It also struck civilian infrastructure and fuel stations. The attacks come hours after Sudan's army chief of staff accused Ethiopia of planning to occupy Adamazin and Al-Fashaga. The army says it has evidence that RSF drones were launched from Ethiopia. Emergency crews and volunteers are battling a forest fire near a residential capital in Ecuador's capital, Quito. The blaze broke out on Sunday, prompting the deployment of nearly 60 firefighters and 14 fire vehicles. Authorities say firefighters are continuing efforts to contain the blaze, adding residents in the area are not currently in danger. Sweden's centre-left opposition has a narrow lead in general elections. More than 90% of the votes have been counted. The left-wing bloc, led by Social Democratic leader Magdalena Andersson, has a single seat more than the incumbent centre-right coalition. The country has two major political blocs. No single party normally wins a majority, making coalition and minority governments common. Both blocs remain. The race is still on. Stay with us. The news continues after a talk to Al Jazeera. See you all soon.
2: Al Jazeera goes undercover to reveal how Western donors evade charity law to provide aid to illegal Israeli settlements.
3: We established our educational non-profit arm that sounds more okay-ish.
4: It's profiting from stolen property.
5: Beyond just charity law and tax law, we're getting into the territory of criminal law and serious financial crime.
6: Good luck. There's no paper trail.
2: Complicit on Al Jazeera.
7: Do solemnly declare.
8: He's the president of one of the world's fastest growing economies. Guyana has experienced what the World Bank calls exceptional growth, fueled by major oil discoveries in 2015. In recent months, its oil revenues have increased sharply as the war with Iran drags on, disrupting global energy supplies and driving up the price of crude oil. President Mohamed Irfan Ali says oil wealth has transformed his country, but insists Guyana cannot rely on that sector for long-term economic growth. Despite the oil boom, inflation and the cost of living remain high. The opposition says the government's mishandling the sector, but President Ali rejects those accusations. Beyond its borders, tensions remain with Venezuela. The neighbours are involved in a long-standing territorial dispute over the resource-rich Essequibo region. And 9 months after the US military captured and detained President Nicolas Maduro, the Trump administration has just signed a deal to take control of part of Venezuela's oil reserves. President Ali says he's not worried about US intervention and that Washington is playing an important role in coordinating security in the region. Guyana's President Mohamed Irfan Ali talks to Al Jazeera.
1: Dr. Mohamed Irfan Ali, President of Guyana, welcome to talk to Al Jazeera. Mr. President, firstly, welcome to Doha in probably one of the hottest months of the year. You are here while Guyana sits in the middle of an unprecedented economic boom. Add to that all of the recent global energy shocks and conflicts that have been driving up the price of oil in many parts of the world, supercharging the revenues that you've seen in your country. While large parts of the world are struggling economically, how does it feel to be the exception of the rule?
9: Well, I don't know if we are the exception of the rule, because we still import refined products and we still depend on refined products to drive economy. Also, the fact is the world economy, whilst crude oil and petroleum plays an important part, the world economy also survived based on a number of important indicators, which include the cost of transportation, cost of logistics, cost of manufacturing, the general cost of energy that drives manufacturing, and a whole ecosystem, the cost of food, and the input for the development of food, the supply of food, which include fertilizer, agrochemicals, and all of these, the cost of all of these input would have escalated worldwide. And that has consequential effects on every economy, whether you're an oil producer or not. You have that consequential effect. So yes, we have had increased revenue. We have had more revenue coming in, but we've also had the shocks that the world is facing in all of the other sectors. And this is driven by conflict, driven by the war, is driven by disruption in supply chain routes, in transportation routes. So, you know, when you look at Qatar, for example, I was here, and the type of the initiative that the Qataris administration would have took to stabilize food prices is admirable, given the challenges and the consequences of the war that they themselves face.
1: It is fair to say, though, only a few years ago, your GDP growth was hitting around 40%. I understand it's now stabilized at around 16. Oil production is scaling past millions of barrels a day. You've basically explained that you feel that it's an oversimplification, though, to see Guyana as being a beneficiary of this hypergrowth, that it's not completely immune from the shocks experienced elsewhere in the world. As such, what is left, do you think, for ordinary citizens in your own country when that growth bubble potentially bursts?
9: So that is why it's important during this phase of economic expansion and transformation that investment is geared towards growth-oriented opportunities, expansion of the economy, diversification of the economy, building out of the infrastructure to create opportunities for more housing, quality education services, healthcare services, and that is what we are doing. I want the story of Guyana to be written 10 years from now, 20 years from now, as the most powerful food producer in the world, as a country that is using its natural resource, which include environmental services and biodiversity services, as not only a custodian of these important services, but one of the most powerful country in terms of environmental services, biodiversity services, ecotourism, nature-based tourism, because our natural assets surrounds these opportunities.
1: We'll get to that in a second. So, there's a lot to talk about in terms of the environment.
9: So yes, the growth is immense in the last 3 years, continues to be excellent, but the non-oil economy is also growing. And a lot of that, of course, when you look at the non-oil economy growth, is pushed because of the investment in oil and gas, the commercial sector, the real estate sector, all expanding, mining expanding, services, because we're investing heavily also in technology, innovation, digitization, because we have to build a country that is globally competitive.
1: But you're also contending with regional shocks as well, some of the biggest next door in Venezuela, the capture of Nicolas Maduro in January, and now the direct reimposition of American control over the country's petroleum sector. What does all of that mean to you?
9: Well, for us, the most important thing, and you know this more than anyone else, is to have a region that is stable. A region that is stable from a democratic perspective, but a region that is stable also from a political perspective, from social perspective, and importantly, in security. And the U.S. is playing a very important role at coordinating the security of the region. A lot of emphasis now is placed on the Western Hemisphere. That emphasis was not as intense as it is today 3 years ago, 4 years ago, 5 years ago, 10 years ago. And it's important because not the way the world is reshaping itself. You know, globalization was thought of that a concept that would erase borders from across the world. Today, what we are seeing is that the new concept is how do we protect our borders? How do we ensure that we are taking control of our borders, that our policy initiatives are ensuring that we are safe, we are secure, that we are, our borders can withstand shock?
10: Well, on that note of borders, Mr. President, because for generations there's been a threat, hasn't there, from Venezuela over the oil-rich Essequibo region, a massive stretch making up roughly two-thirds of the territory of your country. Now that Nicolas Maduro is gone, his replacement, Dulcy Rodriguez, is running things in Caracas under intense US pressure. Has that border threat...
9: Before the ICJ... and we're hoping that early in the new year, there will be a ruling at the ICJ. We are very confident. And after that, it is about working with our neighbors with an understanding clearly that this will be something behind us in building a relationship and ensuring that the region remains strong, stable, secure, and that both countries can advance its economic potential and opportunity in an environment that is free from fear.
10: There's no warmth, though, is there, coming from your neighbour at the moment? Dulcy Rodriguez recently at the ICJ said that the existing claims of ownership when it comes to the Essequibo region are a, quote, deceptive fraud, and insisted Venezuela would never recognise the ICJ's authority. How do you, I wonder, how you square your optimism with words like that coming from Dulcy Rodriguez?
9: So, those are words that we have heard many times, but we know the fact and the truth in relation to the 1899 arbitral award. And the court is going to determine the merits of words and facts. And then when the court determines that, what is left before us is how do we walk back from sometimes the harsh realities of your own world.
10: Are you bracing for a new kind of pressure, though, from Caracas? I think that's my question.
9: I wouldn't say we are bracing, but we are prepared for any reaction to the court ruling. We are very conscious of these words, also very conscious of Dulcy's position in relation to not accepting the ruling, notwithstanding the fact that Venezuela has participated fully in every aspect of the case before the ICJ. But we are hopeful that in this new environment, in the effort to have this region stabilize and the U.S. playing an important part in
10: that. Do you feel that the U.S. is some way sidelined Guyana by this re-engagement with Caracas?
9: I don't think so. Look, Venezuela is a large country. We have excellent relationship with the United States. We are a member of the Shield of the Americas. The U.S. is an important ally of Guyana. We understand the larger political realities facing the region and facing the U.S. And we believe that the U.S. has consistently stood with us on this matter, and they have not changed their position, and we don't believe they will change their position because this is a position of principle and fact.
10: Let's talk numbers, if we may, because despite the staggering GDP figures that we mentioned earlier, everyday Guyanese are grappling with a very high cost of living, partly because of this rapid economic growth. It's a phenomenon that's seen all over the world in economies like yours. The World Bank points out that while your headline inflation looks pretty moderate on paper, it's about 3.9%, food prices are going higher much faster, about 5.7%, according to the World Bank figures. What does it mean for you, for ordinary families, to feel the squeeze right now, to feel the sense that they are struggling while the economy appears to be booming?
9: So it's a number of things that you have to do. One is managing expectations, and one is understanding the changing nature of the economy and the structure of the economy. So if you go beyond the numbers and you look at the reality, more Guyanese families today own their own homes. They can own their homes at low interest rate. In the last 6 years, for a low-income interest rate, it has been cut from about 6% to 3.5%, 3.1%.

0: consent in some cases. So owning things, owning your own home, owning your own car. Most families now, especially young professionals, they're owning their own cars, if you look at that. So you're owning more things. Your net asset base is increasing. And yes, we have the challenge that I mentioned earlier of that imported inflation. And also spending pattern is changing. With improved living conditions, spending pattern changes. And that too has an impact on day-to-day costs at the household level and at the national level. Notwithstanding that, what we have to do is ensure that we increase productivity.
1: I wonder how much of that message filters down to ordinary voters, because your opposition, your political opposition, is doing what political opposition do. They're holding you to account accusing your administration of rampant mismanagement and lack of transparency regarding where oil profits and revenues are going to. I mean, how would you answer citizens who feel the wealth is bypassing them entirely?
0: So let's address that that accusation for a moment. First of all, you know that we have an opposition where the opposition leader is sanctioned by the United States, OFAC sanction, and that is long before he was even opposition leader. You have that reality. The other thing is that all the revenue from oil and gas goes into a fund. We have the Natural Resource Fund. The Minister of Finance has 30 days to declare all the revenue that comes in. The revenue that is utilized from that fund is utilized through the national budget. It goes through a parliamentary process where every single person is aware of what the resources are used for. So it is not, the government has no direct dip into that fund. It goes through the parliamentary process, then it's audited by the Auditor General. So in terms of transparency and the use of the oil and gas revenue, there's a clear system that is audited, that is announced when revenue comes in. So the reality is much different than the propaganda.
1: Well, let's talk about fairness then,
0: yeah,
1: if we may, because the 2016 production sharing agreement with the American oil giant ExxonMobil, it gave the company a massive share of the pie. 75% of revenues go to them before you get your main cut. Yeah. I mean, is it time to tear up that deal and get something better for the people of your country?
0: So, you know, that was an agreement we inherited when we came into government. So, but what do you do when you have an agreement? You know, the credibility of the country is at stake.
1: But you accept it was a bad deal?
0: Yeah, we do. We never said it was a good deal. It was a deal that was more in the interests. The company benefited more. But it is a deal. You accept that it's an agreement. And as a responsible government, you can't just come and tear away an agreement. The sanctity of contract is there. You have to work within the context of that environment to derive the best possible result for your country and people.
1: But now you know the full scale of the size of your reserves. I mean, can you not renegotiate for your citizens? You talked about the sanctity of the contract, but is that really true?
0: Of course, if you go into the contract, you will see that it is protected. And the other aspect of this is that we promise that future production sharing agreement would not have the same leverage like this one. And we have developed a new production sharing agreement that does not disincentivize investment, that is still welcoming for investment, but that is more balanced.
1: What is it that actually brought you to the region on this occasion? Can Guyana find ties here that are not being offered by those traditional Western partners, some of whom are doing rather well from bad deals in your eye?
0: Well, I don't want to put it the way you're putting it. You had an agreement that was made between the government and the ExxonMobil. It was an agreement that was more in the favor of the company, but you have to go beyond that. Now I'm here, and even Qatar here, and this region have had a tremendous relationship with Western oil companies. For a matter of fact, a lot of your early days here in Qatar had ExxonMobil and still has ExxonMobil playing a very important part in the development of your energy sector. And you have managed to build a relationship that is constructive, one that is progressive, and one that lead to the benefit of Qatar and the benefit of the region and also the company. So here in Qatar, we see Qatar as an important partner for Guyana, not only from an investment perspective, but from an institutional perspective. The experiences, the scale of the country in terms of the population, like our population, the way the country went about diversifying its spending and building opportunities within Qatar itself. And looking at Guyana, you know, the challenges that the region face now, many of the countries in the region has to look at where they can invest in some amount of redundancy, where they can invest in external opportunities that help to diversify their revenue base and opportunities that are viable.
1: Oh, let's go back a little bit and talk about how, because you've already touched upon this, the issue about needing to simultaneously protect the environment while also making the most of your natural resources. I mean, how do you square that massive tension between fossil fuel extraction and your environmental credentials?
0: I don't think you have to square the tension. You have to just, for us, we just look at the reality. The reality is that we are blessed with immense natural asset, which include the forests, 85% of standing rainforest, the lowest deforestation rate in the world, maybe one of the highest biodiversity density in the world, when the world has lost 60% of its biodiversity, and then still blessed with resources in oil and gas that can allow us to realize our aspirations as a country and support the regional growth within our own environment, support regional partners. So we don't see a conflict. We have made it very clear. We did not step back on the low carbon development strategy. We have expanded it. We have not stepped back on our commitment to global targets. We have now advanced the Global Biodiversity Alliance. We have more than 140 partners signing on, including the United Nations system.
1: But at the same time, you're presiding over one of the biggest oil extraction projects on the planet right now.
0: So you can look at it that way, or look at it in a sense that if we never had this energy resource, if we never had the petroleum, we would have had this asset and presiding over high levels of poverty in the region, like many countries who don't have this asset. We would have had this beautiful environmental product that no one wants to pay for, that no one wants to value, whilst at the same time you have to find money to build sea defenses for a country that is 6 feet below sea level, a country that needs massive investment in drainage and irrigation, a country that needs massive investment in flood protection. Who will bring those resources?
1: Okay, understood.
0: Where would you get those resources
1: You're
0: from?
1: Trying to draw investment. Your human rights credentials are also in the spotlight as well. Guyana's recently officially started taking in foreign deportees from the United States under this new assisted voluntary return arrangement. Human rights groups have come out very vocally criticising this, asking why a sovereign nation, Guyana, is stepping back, seeing exactly how you manage these kind of requests.
0: So we have exceptionally good human rights credentials. If you look, for example, at our indigenous population, I don't think there is anyone, I can say this without any contradiction.
1: It's not the indigenous people that we're concerned about in this specific question.
0: I'm talking about
1: foreign deportees arriving on our shores.
0: I'm coming to your position, but I just want to address the issue comprehensively. The way our land titling arrangements, our support in terms of budgetary support for indigenous people, because sometimes the same international system mix all of these issues. So I have this opportunity to be comprehensive, and I have to do that. We also have a lot of migrants coming into Guyana. You know, right now, as it's from Venezuela, Cuba, wherever, we treat them. They get all the social services. They get all, without exception. Now, the IOM is an important global organization. You know this.
1: Yes, it's such an organization.
0: And the IOM.

0: is part of this. The IOM is the entity that is managing. We have an arrangement with the United States where the IOM is part of the ecosystem that is managing this.
1: But does the door remain open for a larger rollout of what we've seen so far? With the limited numbers of people, I will admit, mm-hmm. these deportees, I think six in number so far.
0: Right.
1: My question is...
0: We still have sovereignty.
1: Have you set a precedent? That's what I'm saying.
0: I don't see this as a precedent because we can reject. We can say that we are not accepting this. So that has not been taken away. The agreement is one in which Guyana has full control over what we accept.
1: So, Mr. President, beyond the optics, what independent vetting mechanism is there to ensure that these individuals aren't just simply being dumped on your shores? Because we know that when it comes to El Salvador, for instance, we saw innocent people being mistakenly shipped there and locked up. This is risky business.
0: First of all, I don't see it as a business. It's, of course, everything in life has an element of risk. But here is where we have the names before. We do our own vetting to our own satisfaction, and then we agree with the names. This is not a situation where the U.S. turns up with a plane and just throw people off on your shores.
1: In the time that we have, I'd like to talk to you about CARICOM, because you are a leading voice in CARICOM. That's the Political and Economic Alliance representing 15 Caribbean nations. You fiercely championed that push for historical reparations from European companies. Look, for ordinary viewers watching this, when they hear these big, grand moral demands, how do you plan to go about holding European powers accountable for something that happened hundreds of years ago?
0: So it's beyond holding powers accountable. And you rightfully position it as a moral issue. It's an issue that is alive, one that has had consequential effect over generations, whether it's mental health issues, whether it's the development, if you look at where the revenue went, those economies were able to develop. For a matter of fact, development was stymied in many of these countries that were disadvantaged. So it is not only about correcting an injustice. It's about how the international system respond. And we can't just say that you respond by payment. That's not what we're saying. You can respond by saying that we recognize that our actions created a negative impact on people and country. And we want to ensure that we have a system that not only recognizes this or compensates it, but a system that allows financial flows and other support to allow these countries to make the adjustment. Now, what did we get instead? You have more preferential markets are taken away from CARICOM, whether it's the banana industry or the sugar industry. You have greater difficulties in accessing financing. The cost of financing is becoming higher. So how do we find a way where the countries that benefited, the economies that benefited, can work with those economies and those countries that were affected?
1: Finally, Mr. President, you touched upon this in the start of the interview when you were already thinking about the legacy that you would leave on your own country, what kind of nation you hope Guyana would be in the future. When this decade is written, when your time in office is over, will Guyana be remembered as a sovereign nation that made the most of its immense potential, of its natural resources, or a small state squeezed by large superpowers and corporate interests?
0: Well, it would never be a state that is squeezed by corporate interests. But, you know, when we speak about large states or superpowers squeezing small states, we have to be realistic. Every state must survive. Every state must find a formula that ensures its sovereignty stay intact, its security stay intact, and its people experience prosperity and growth. And that is all that we are doing. We want to be part of a system that contributes to regional peace, regional development, global peace, and global development. We want to be a country that is playing its role and its part on climate, biodiversity, energy, food, human capital development. These are important aspects of our development path and what we want to leave. I don't want someone to look back and say, Guyana 10 years after is only dependent on oil. Guyana 10 years after is not part of a system that promotes democracy, not part of a system that promotes peace. We are not going to sacrifice our values and our principles, but we recognize that we have to pursue the development of Guyana in a global sphere where we have to choose our allies and allies that we know will also help Guyana.
1: Dr. Mohamed Irfan Ali, President of Guyana, many thanks for talking to us.
0: It was great being here with you. Thank you very much.
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9: In every story, truth is priority. 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Al Jazeera, from the front lines to the newsroom, to you.
10: Facing modern governance challenges, aid-reliant island nations were easily indebted.
11: Tonga took on a lot of Chinese debt and has been not in a position to pay that debt back.
10: But with limited income sources, people are bracing for the outcome.
12: My biggest fear is one day our ports will be owned by China.
10: Al Jazeera explores the hard reality of the economic tug of war between the US and China through the eyes of those worried about the future of their islands. Fight for the Pacific, Business Wars on Al Jazeera.

0: Hello, I'm Mohammed Jamdoum. This is Al Jazeera live from Doha. Coming up on the program, Yemen Saudi-backed forces launch airstrikes in an effort to halt an advancing Ansarullah Houthi offensive. Iran's foreign ministry says Saudi Arabia asked to postpone a meeting between Tehran and Gulf states to discuss the Strait of Hormuz. Also ahead.
1: After decades of separatist fighting, the Bangsamoro region in the southern Philippines is holding its first parliamentary elections. We're in Marawi City, where thousands of people are casting their vote.
0: Homeless and surrounded by devastation, families count the cost of a deadly fire in eastern DR Congo. Yemen's Ansarullah Houthis say they have fired dozens of drones and ballistic missiles at military targets in Saudi Arabia. Riyadh is supporting the internationally recognized government in Yemen, which is battling territorial gains by the Houthis. The Houthis say their attack is in retaliation for more than 300 Saudi airstrikes inside Yemen in the past 5 days. This is video released by the Yemeni army, which is supported by Saudi Arabia. It appears to show the Air Force targeting Houthi positions and vehicles in Taiz. The Houthis control most of the north and west of Yemen, including the capital, Sana'a. The internationally recognized government and allied forces control much of the south and east. And fighting is currently concentrated in the south, particularly around Taiz and Mukha, as well as in Marib, east of the capital. Well, Yusuf Mari is standing by for us in Yemen's capital.

0: Yusuf Sana'a joins us now live. Yusuf, good to see you. What else came out of the briefing we heard earlier?
1: That the airstrikes against Saudi Arabia are going to continue until Saudi Arabia ceases its aerial bombardment campaign on the positions that are controlled by the Ansarullah Houthi group. These are attacks from the Yemeni group consisting of drones and ballistic missiles targeting Khamis Mushayt at the King Khalid Air Base, where the Ansarullah Houthis are saying that Saudi Arabia is launching these airstrikes. Now, many people are asking, how effective are these Saudi airstrikes against the Ansarullah Houthis? Well, I think in this case, we should provide our audience with some perspective. In 2004, the Ansarullah Houthi group originated in the north province of Sa'dah. Saudi Arabia began launching a military operation to quell the group's uprising. 10 years later, the group took over the Yemeni capital. That's in 2015. And once the group took over the Yemeni capital, Saudi Arabia and the coalition forces, they launched a seven-year aerial campaign bombardment that attacked the Ansarullah group with over 250,000 airstrikes. That's 35,700 airstrikes a year, which amounts to 5,100 airstrikes every single month for a span of 7 years. And now we see that the Ansarullah group has marched all the way to the south of the country, taken over control of Bab al-Mandab and al-Nukha. So from the northern province of Sa'dah, which borders Saudi Arabia since the group's inception, they've managed to take over provinces all the way to Bab al-Mandab, which lets you know how effective these Saudi airstrikes have been on the group. The group, they know how to hide very well against these Saudi airstrikes. They have mastered the art of stealth warfare, which is why these Saudi airstrikes, although they are targeting some of the weapons, some of the military buildup, they still are not stopping or preventing the Ansarullah group from continuing to expand their territorial gains.
0: Yusuf, amid all this escalation in fighting, we also need to remember that more and more civilians are caught in the middle of it all, and they are attempting to flee the violence. Can you talk us through what kind of humanitarian crisis all of this is creating?
1: Well, according to the IOM, we're approaching figures of 100,000 displaced Yemeni civilians. And that's coming from the places where the clashes are happening, in western Taiz, south of the country, the central province of Al Bayda, and also in areas in the north from Madab and Al Jouf. Wherever there's any type of military manifestation, wherever the clashes are happening, you have people fleeing the conflict and don't want to be caught in the crossfire. What this could lead to is perhaps another humanitarian situation. Let's not forget, Yemen just came out of what was considered to be the world's worst humanitarian catastrophe, whereby 85,000 Yemeni babies starved to death. You also have malnutrition that's widespread across the country because of supplies not entering the country. You have the problem of medical supplies, medical equipment, and basic necessities that find it very hard to enter Yemen. And hospitals are basically themselves running on life support, trying to maintain all of these sick patients. A lot of patients that are dying from kidney failure because there's simply not enough kidney dialysis machines that are entering the country. So it could very well be another humanitarian situation if peace talks are not established soon.
0: All right, that's Yusuf Mowry joining us with all the latest from Yemen's capital, Sana'a. Yusuf, thanks so much. Iran's foreign ministry spokesperson, Ismail Baghaei, says Saudi Arabia requested to postpone a meeting with other Gulf countries to discuss the shipping routes in the Strait of Hormuz. Iran says it was due to the ongoing conflict in Yemen. The meeting was set to take place on Monday in Oman.
2: If it took place, would have been a very suitable opportunity, and I do not believe no responsible country or state would accept in any shape, way, shape or form to be dictated orders or to be subjected to pressures from any outside forces. Yes, what you said is true. It was the Kingdom of Saudi Arabia that had requested to have the meeting suspended or postponed. This came amid the events unfolding in Yemen.
0: The Strait of Hormuz is a transit route for about 20% of global oil. Al Jazeera's Osama Bin Javed explains how it functions.
3: For decades, the Strait of Hormuz was one of the world's most important and most predictable waterways, a narrow passage between Iran and Oman, a shipping lane through which a fifth of the world's energy trade moved every day. It may look simple on a map, but in reality, it is a carefully managed system of shipping lanes and navigational rules. But since the US-Israel war in Iran, Hormuz is no longer simply a choke point. It is a contest over routes, access, and risk. Traditionally, commercial vessels used designated traffic lanes, including routes close to the Omani side of the strait. But now, Kepler data shows a significant share of vessels using routes closer to Iran. That matters because geography gives Tehran influence. In the narrow strait, Iran claims the northern shore while Oman controls the southern side. And every ship passing between them has to navigate uncertainty, which is expensive because it translates in insurance and rising fuel costs. Vessels have also been reported moving through less visible corridors with tracking systems switched off, Marking their movements harder to follow. But there are routes around Hormuz. Saudi Arabia has spent decades building infrastructure that connects its oil-producing east with its Red Sea coast. Its east-west pipeline can move crude towards Yanbu, allowing oil to reach the Red Sea. And another strategic option is a land connection with Oman. The Saudi-Omani road link provides a direct route between the two countries, another channel that avoids the strait. The United Arab Emirates' similar option means Abu Dhabi crude oil pipeline connects inland oil fields with Fujairah on the Gulf of Oman. That allows some Emirati crude to bypass the strait entirety. Then there is Iraq. The Kirkuk-Ceyhan pipeline gives Iraqi crude an outlet through Turkey to the Mediterranean. But the wider regional geography also leads to Bab el-Mandeb, the narrow gateway between the Red Sea and the Gulf of Aden. And this is where the alternatives become complicated, as one choke point simply leads to another. After attacks on commercial shipping, many vessels chose to avoid the Red Sea and take the much longer route around the Cape of Good Hope. But not a complete replacement, because Hormuz normally handles around 20 million barrels of oil a day. No combination of pipelines, roads, and alternative ports can simply reproduce that capacity overnight. These are not isolated routes. They are pieces of one regional network. Pressure moves somewhere else. And that may be the most important lesson of this war. Iran has also been developing its own alternatives. Land routes through Pakistan and Turkey connect it with wider markets. The Caspian Sea provides access to Russia and Central Asia, and rail connections offer another way to move goods towards China. These routes cannot replace maritime trade. They are slower, more expensive, and much smaller in scale, but they offer resilience. Iran's strategic question is no longer whether it can replace Hormuz, it cannot. The question is whether Iran can survive a prolonged disruption. For decades, the world looked at Hormuz as a line on a map. Today, it looks more like an ecosystem of pipelines, roads, ports, and shipping lanes, all competing to keep energy moving when war disrupts the shortest path. Tankers are navigating more than water. They're traversing geography and risk and a changing balance of power in the Gulf.
0: Well, joining us here in the studio in Doha to talk about all of these recent regional developments is Sultan Barakat, professor of public policy at Hamad bin Khalifa University. Professor Barakat, thanks so much for being with us here on Al Jazeera. Let me ask you first about the meeting that was supposed to be taking place today in Oman, where you were going to have Iran, you were going to have a lot of Gulf countries. First, Bahrain dropped out. Then it seems Saudi Arabia dropped out. I want to ask you first if you're surprised by this development and why you think the meeting ultimately is not going ahead. They've not said it's canceled. They've said it's postponed.
4: I'm not surprised by the position of Bahrain, because I think from the beginning they made their position very clear that they will not be sitting with the Iranians unless there is a restoration of diplomatic relationships. And as you know, Bahrain has received the majority of the Iranian attacks on the Gulf, and the Iranians continue to perceive them as the weakest link. So that position is kind of, I think, known from the beginning. The one of Saudi Arabia is, you can understand that they were worried about being presented with a fait accompli, that a plan that has already been discussed by Oman and Iran. Although I'm sure the Omanis have been briefing the Gulf states about the progress of the talks, and this is why they've taken so long between the two countries. But it's more what happened in Yemen that must worry the Saudis, that it looks as if the Iranians are still doing a double game. They're, on the one hand, inviting them to sit around the table and talk collectively as a number of sovereign states who respect each other's boundaries and so on. On the other, they are moving or stirring up the Houthis to get the greater pressure on the Saudis. And that, I think, would probably be the reason that led them to take this last-minute decision to postpone.
0: The meeting that was supposed to happen, that's been postponed, this was a meeting in which a lot of people expected that perhaps Oman and Iran were going to be presenting ideas on how these routes through the Strait of Hormuz might work going forward, potentially trying to get buy-in from GCC countries. I want to ask you, because we just heard from our correspondent Osama bin Javed in that explainer about the Strait of Hormuz. Yeah. Are you surprised about how perceptions may have shifted globally when it comes to what is and what might be or might not be possible going forward in the Strait of Hormuz?
4: Yes, I mean, if we go back to June and the MOU indirectly gave Iran the authority and the responsibility to clear the strait and also to meet with the Omanis, as I said, to work out a plan in coordination with the Gulf states. And I think some Gulf states feel that that was a sellout, basically, for them. They should have been collectively sitting together to talk about it from A to Z and not Omani Iranians developing a plan and passing it on. Now, I think the Iranians have probably overplayed their cards as far as the strait is concerned. If you watch what's going on globally, although the oil prices have gone up, the cost of transport has gone up and so on, there has not been a real crisis of supplies around the world. A country like Japan, which was dependent 90% on the Gulf, continued to work normally. And that is because the Americans have been simultaneously planning. First, they were exporting more oil and gas with the high prices that make it very feasible for them to have their oil on the market. Then they did the Venezuela move, and they're pressing the United Kingdom and others to extract more oil and to have in the international market. They've allowed the Russians also to export. So they really made sure that card can only be effective for some time. And this must be something that plays on the mind of the Iranians, that now, instead of having their enemy, the United States and Israel, their enemy is slowly turning the Gulf states. They are suffocating the very states that are neighbors and on whom they will have to rely for future development and investment.
0: Professor Barakat, let me just ask you one final question here. Of course, there is still very much concern about what's going to happen in the Strait of Hormuz, but now there is so much worry about all of this escalating fighting that's going on in Yemen, and of course, with the Houthis controlling so much of the area around Bab al-Mandab. With all of this going on, what can be done amongst countries in the region to try to get negotiations back on track, to try to find a solution?
4: Well, a great deal, I think, can be done, but it needs the will to act together and to paper over a lot of the cracks and the disagreements that exist, unfortunately, between the countries of the region. But maybe just to encourage everyone to focus their mind, we should remind them that this Bab al-Mandab crisis can be used as a silver lining by the United States and Israel to build a greater alliance against, first, Iran, but that can expand to a lot of other parties, that they failed to do with the first war. The United States failed to get even NATO to react to its war against Iran. But now, if the United States were to present this as a Bab al-Mandab issue, where the whole traffic between Europe and Asia is affected, it will go back to the days when they had that alliance to deal with the pirates from Somalia, the Houthis before, and so on. And I think will give them a legitimacy for a new alliance where Saudi and other Arab countries will find themselves working alongside Israel. And this will be a real crisis for them in terms of how to move forward.
0: All right. Professor Sultan Barakat is a professor of public policy at Hamad bin Khalifa University. Thank you so much. It's always great speaking with you. Thanks for joining us here on Al Jazeera.
4: Thank you so much.
0: U.S. envoy Jared Kushner has criticized Israel's strikes on the Hamas compound in the Qatari capital, Doha, last September. The son-in-law to President Donald Trump is one of the White House's key figures in diplomacy surrounding the Gaza Strip. He was speaking by video at a conference in Ukraine.
5: Israel did the strike in Doha, which was a terrible thing. And obviously, it was unsuccessful as a military operation, and that led to Israel being globally isolated. And we used that dynamic in order to push them into a deal that now today they're quite happy with. Right at the time, they were a little uncomfortable with kind of what we were pushing them to do, but ultimately it turned out to be great for them.
0: Millions of Filipinos are voting in the first parliamentary election in the Muslim-majority southern region of Bangsamoro. It marks a major step towards self-governance after decades of conflict. The separatist Moro Islamic Liberation Front signed a peace deal with the government in 2014. 80 parliamentary seats are up for grabs in the election. But the voting has already been hit by violence. Four people had been injured in Cotabato City after gunmen fired several shots inside a polling center. At least three people were killed in another shooting on the eve of the election. Barnaby Lowe is following this historic vote from Marawi City.
6: We are at a polling station in Marawi City in the southern Philippines, where voting is underway in the first Bangsamoro parliamentary elections. Marawi is part of the Bangsamoro Autonomous Region, which was created after the separatist Moro Islamic Liberation Front and the government signed a peace agreement following decades of fighting. So these elections have been a long time coming, but it's not just because of the armed conflict. They were postponed three times, and that's why people here say it's important for them to come out and cast their vote.
7: I think these elections will heal divisions and finally unite us, and that should translate to peace.
6: But as you can see, police and military personnel are posted here. That's because historically elections in this region have been violent, and it appears these polls are no exception. In Cotabato City, where the parliament is located, three people were shot dead during a commotion between supporters of rival parties on the eve of the elections. Now, shortly before polls officially opened, shots rang out again in Cotabato City at an elementary school, wounding four people, including a police officer. Despite these reports, though, people here say they're unfazed.
8: I am not afraid because, you know, Allah is with us. And if you have this good intention and then you do your part, and then leave the rest to Allah.
6: Peace means progress. That's what so many people here have told us. And these elections are a true test of the regional government's capability to maintain peace. But apart from that, the credibility of these elections also on the line as allegations of vote buying and pre-shaded ballots have also surfaced. Barnaby Lowe, Al Jazeera, Marawi City, Southern Philippines.
0: Still ahead on Al Jazeera. An Israeli rights group releases a new report on Israel's systematic dismantling of Palestinian life in the occupied West Bank. Preliminary results in Sweden's general election show a tight race between the two main political blocs.
9: Exclusive reports.
10: The control of this town is only the beginning. The town has to be cleared of remnants of war, and its surfaces have to be restored.
9: With detailed coverage.
11: The engineers are trying to construct a strip of land from around the corner so that they can get in heavy equipment.
9: From around the world.
12: The environmental activist group Just Stop Oil blocking the road right in front of Parliament. 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

You're watching Al Jazeera. Here's a reminder of our top stories this hour. Yemen's government forces are carrying out air attacks against the Iran-backed Ansar al-Houthis, looking to stop the group from seizing more territory. Reports indicate the conflict is heading towards the government strongholds of Taiz and Marib. Iran's foreign ministry spokesperson Ismail Baghaei says Saudi Arabia asked to postpone Monday's meeting with other Gulf countries to discuss the Strait of Hormuz. Iran says it was due to the conflict in Yemen. Millions of Filipinos are voting in the first parliamentary election in the Muslim-majority southern region. It marks a major step towards self-governance after decades of conflict. The Israeli rights group B'Tselem has released a new report examining Israel's systematic dismantling of Palestinian life in the occupied West Bank.

0: Palestinian life and culture. B'Tselem says the rampant increase in violent Israeli settler attacks are part of a, quote, comprehensive mechanism of elimination.
1: Every day, Israel kills Palestinians, drives communities from their homes, seals towns and villages, cuts family off their land, and pushes the Palestinian economy and public institutions deeper into crisis. We wrote this report because looking at this development separately no longer captured the totality of the violence. For nearly 3 years, Israel has been systematically dismantling the conditions for Palestinian collective existence in the West Bank, while making Israel control and Jewish presence increasingly permanent.
0: Nida Ibrahim has more from the town of Beita in the occupied West Bank.
2: They underline five main action points or mechanisms that the Israelis are using to eliminate the Palestinian society. The first one is violence, whether that is by the Israeli settlers or the Israeli forces. The second is economic strangulation and making Palestinians dependent on the Israeli economy and on the Israeli measures and restrictions. The third is movement restrictions, which we've been seeing a lot of in the occupied West Bank, where we see more than 1,000 checkpoints and roadblocks and cement blocks, making transit and travel between one Palestinian village to another very difficult mission. The fourth one would be the attack on the socio-political fabric. And what that means is trying to eliminate whatever Palestinians have that unites them, that keeps their national memory alive, their symbols, their whatever would be seen as something from the national collective, national culture, is being attacked, as well as other Israeli measures that talk about land, the ethnic cleansing, the dispossession. And all of that is happening across the occupied West Bank. What we've been reporting on over the past years is exactly what the report is highlighting. It is saying while this practice has accelerated in the past 3 years since October the 7th, the underlying logic is there and has been in the making for decades.
0: In Saudi Arabia, heavy rainfall fell over the Grand Mosque in Mecca on Sunday. Despite the downpour, pilgrims and worshippers remained at the site. They continued performing the rituals of Tawaf near the Kaaba as they prayed in the mosque's outdoor areas. Africa's richest man is listing his oil company on the Nigerian Stock Exchange. Nigerians, both in the country and in the diaspora, will be able to purchase shares in the Dangote refinery. It's set to be the largest listing on the continent. Billionaire Aliko Dangote has cited growing demand for oil and fertilizer products. Nigeria is Africa's biggest oil producer. 3 days after a devastating fire in Bukavu in Eastern Democratic Republic of Congo, families are living among the burned-out ruins of their homes. Authorities in the city, which is controlled by a coalition of rebel and armed groups, have temporarily stopped residents from rebuilding, saying urban planning teams must first assess the area. At least 29 people died in the fire, and their collective burial is taking place on Monday. Alain Waikani reports from Bukavu in Eastern DRC.
3: Here in Bukavu, authorities have told the people not to start rebuilding their homes yet. Many families in this city in the Eastern Democratic Republic of Congo are still living among the ruins days after a fire destroyed their homes and left them with nothing. Biefe Lujanga is a father of five. This is all that remains of his home. Instead of rebuilding, he tells us his family is waiting for authorities to decide what happens next.
4: I'm now living as a displaced person on this site as we have no house here. The only time we're together with the kids is when we're sleeping at night. We gather together each evening in this place and sleep.
3: Authorities say urban planning teams must first assess the area to determine where construction can safely resume. Schools that do not meet required safety standards have also been ordered to close. They say the measures are intended to prevent more accidents.

0: Not far from BFA, Yvette Mwaribinda is facing the same uncertainty. The mother of 10 does not know whether she will be allowed to build here again. For now, a friend has taken her and her children in.
1: I am overwhelmed with the current situation as I don't know where to start with my family. I'm sleeping down with my kids in a place where I was received. During the day, each of us needs to go out on his own. And now, I don't know whether I will build a house here again one day.
0: Here, the destruction is visible everywhere. But for many families, the loss goes much deeper than these ruins. They have lost their homes. Some have lost their children. On Monday, this community will gather to bury those who died in the fire. Among those to be buried is 9-year-old Cynthia Lwaboshi. She was at Ujamaa school when the fire broke out. Her family is now preparing to say goodbye.
2: This is a big tragedy for our family and a moment that no one can explain. Cynthia was going to school like any other child to prepare for her future. No one would imagine that her life would have ended like this.
0: And around this neighborhood, photographs of other children killed in the fire now hang on walls. Each one is a reminder of the lives lost and of a community still waiting for the chance to rebuild. Allen Waikani, Al Jazeera, Bukavu, Eastern Democratic Republic of Congo.
3: Fighters from Sudan's paramilitary rapid support forces have intensified drone strikes on the city of Adamazin. That's the capital of the Blue Nile region. The RSF targeted a weapons depot, causing several powerful explosions. It also struck civilian infrastructure and fuel stations. The attacks come hours after Sudan's Army Chief of Staff accused Ethiopia of planning to occupy Adamazin and Al-Fashaga. The Army says it has evidence that RSF drones were launched from Ethiopia. Sweden's center-left opposition has a narrow lead in the general elections. More than 90% of the votes have been counted. The left-wing bloc, led by Social Democratic leader Magdalena Andersson, has a single seat more than the incumbent center-right coalition. The country has two major political blocs. No single party normally wins a majority, making coalition and minority governments common. Both blocs say the race is still on.
4: It appears that the result will be very close. That means that regardless of the final result, there is reason to seek a new spirit of cooperation in Swedish politics. But right now, we are leading. If this holds, Sweden will have a new government.
5: When we have the final result, it's a good idea to have another look at possible combinations that could actually utilize the fact there is a very clear non-socialist or non-left-leaning economic majority in the Swedish parliament from now on. And I will actually take notice of that and at least figure out whether there are any possibilities.
3: Paul Rees has more from Stockholm.
6: Well, the election night has gone better than expected for the moderate party and their leader Ulf Kristersson, currently the Prime Minister of Sweden. In the weeks leading up to this election, it looked like the opposition coalition led by former Prime Minister Magdalena Andersson and the Social Democrats were very likely to win, but throughout most of this night there's only been one seat in it. Now, that situation is unlikely to change anytime soon. The election authority has come out and said that it's unlikely that there will be the preliminary result before Thursday of the coming week. And even then, if next week the result still stands at a seat or two, the Social Democrats may have difficulty in forming a government. The Centre Party, the partners of the Social Democrat leader Magdalena Andersson going into this election, have said they won't work in a government with the Left Party, another of her partners. So the moderates here, very happy about this night's result. They could be even happier if the opposition to them don't manage to get a deal done with each other next week. Paul Rees, Al Jazeera, Stockholm.
3: My colleague Neve Barker will be here with more news right after.

0: I am a reluctant memoirist. I take that to be a good sign, because if you ever encounter an enthusiastic memoirist, you should run the other direction.
1: I'm Viet Thanh Nguyen, author, professor, refugee. I write about what it means to be American and about the ordinary people who get caught up in U.S. wars.
2: As a young student, we still had the dictatorship in Haiti. And for most students abroad, our goal was to go back to Haiti and fight.
3: My name is Raoul Peck, and I'm a filmmaker. I point my camera where others prefer not to look. Racism, colonialism, genocide.
2: A big part of my life, I remember watching Apocalypse Now, watching Oliver Stone's movies. I remember as a young student in Berlin being really angry about those films. And reading your book, I had a sort of jubilation, because for the first time, that war, those crimes were shown in a more realistic light. And I felt your characters were addressing the real questions. How did you live through those Hollywood films that portrayed where you came from?
0: Oh, well, I was growing up as an American, and watching people like me, the Vietnamese, being shown on screen doing horrifying things or having horrifying things done to them, and yet not having the capacity for speech or for intervention, I think had a tremendous impact on me. But coming to an intellectual and political awakening in college, what that led to was my understanding that Hollywood was the unofficial ministry of propaganda, and that American soft power was, I think, just as important as American hard power in exercising American domination. And that this vast concept had a very intimate connection to me, because these movies were bombing me in this intellectual and emotional sense. And understanding that enraged me. And because there's a repetition of modes of domination and power and subjugation, which would allow someone like you in Berlin in the 1970s to recognize a situation that was pertinent to me, that makes me think that my anger and my rage are steady, that they will never go away within my own lifetime. And that's depressing, but also energizing. I'm wondering what emotions power you as an artist. I've said anger and rage. There's other emotions, yeah. But that was the first instigation for me to want to be a writer.
2: It is anger. It is my reaction to injustice. It is my reaction to dumbness, you know, or bulliness. And I'm talking about empire killing other nations. Maybe it's because I come from Haiti, where we have a very proud history of being one of the three major revolutions of the 19th century, at the time where there were no other free black republic. So I went into the world with that knowledge. And my pain or my anger, I think something that is sometimes detrimental to my health, is that I feel the same pain when I see what is happening in Congo, or what was happening in Cambodia, or what was happening in Vietnam, or what was happening in Palestine, and also what happened in Germany during the Holocaust. I remember September 11 in New York. I was in New York. And the first week, that was a sort of world communion of pain. And those are moments where you say, okay, we live in the same world. And then very rapidly, I saw the American flags coming out. I saw this sort of anger against the foreigners, against the people who are me, basically. And I felt, and that's a different kind of anger, where I felt, you were stealing my pain and make it something that is only belong to you. Sometimes I feel that towards some people talking about the Holocaust. That's my pain too, that human beings have done that to other human beings. You know, and that's as important to me. And we have to call that everywhere we see it. You don't have that right to kill innocent people. That's not the right. Whatever happened to you, and how do you deal with that pain or that anger sometimes?
0: Well, I think for me, one way that I've tried to deal with it is to develop other emotional capacities as well. And when I think about 9/11 and the American reaction to it, I think that the pain was replaced with hatred. It's not just anger. I think anger is a healthy emotion. I think rage is a healthy emotion. And hatred I've never found to be a healthy emotion. And again, that capacity to turn violence that's been inflicted upon us into hatred for someone else is a universal impulse, I think. So for me, what was important as an artist and as a writer and as a human being was to also learn not just empathy, but also vulnerability. Americans felt vulnerable after 9/11. They did not feel vulnerable before then because we're the greatest country on earth, no one can attack us, and then all of a sudden that invulnerability was destroyed on 9/11. And that was the opportunity for Americans to, as you said, recognize the opportunity that was offered to them to understand that, in fact, we're all vulnerable and that we have been using our power as Americans to violate other people's vulnerability. But Americans turned away from the possibility of shared vulnerability to try to rebuild their invulnerability. Personally, I've survived in the world as a refugee and in the aftermath of that by being invulnerable. But I become a better person and a better writer by opening myself up and trying to think of vulnerability not as weakness, but as strength. What emotions have been the most difficult for you to confront or to turn to or to try to develop?
2: I think I struggle a lot with myself, so I don't think I resist any critical, you know, judgment about myself. I'm a very good critic of myself, so I have that fight within me, but I try not to let emotion dictate any decision I take. I've learned to be very rational with my emotion because I don't trust them in terms of, you know, I'm a human being like everybody else, so I react. You know, I may feel hatred, but hatred is negative. So I have to deal with it and understand why do I feel hatred and before I even act upon it. And I think that's what protected me of making too many mistakes in my life, but being in so many places, you know, to be able to react as a German in a German setup when something happened, or as a Congolese, or as a Belgian, or as a French. So it, and I learned to have that distance.
0: For me, I feel that I'm inside and outside of the United States, inside and outside of American culture and American mythology. I'm also inside and outside of the English language, because I grew up in a household where Vietnamese was the only language spoken inside the household, and yet English was infiltrating through the TV and through books and so on, and that's allowed me to do certain kinds of creative innovations with the language, at least in my own work. I'm wondering, in your own work, whether there's a parallel in your insider-outsider status, how you see your own work in relationship to this larger body of cinema.
2: Well, I was very fortunate to study Marx very early when I was in Berlin. And there is a small book, and in it, Engels explain how he and Marx work on philosophy, economy, and how they base their work upon the critic of previous, you know, philosopher, previous economists, and how this is what you do in order to progress. You don't just say, well, this is bullshit. I'm going to write my new ideology or my new theory. No, you learn first what existed. So that way to apprehend, you know, what I would call the riches of humanity. It's our humanity because our world is built upon each other. So the idea that you are always on the shoulder of a previous generation was always key for me. I used everything I can get my hands on, you know, and then if I had to deconstruct, I deconstruct. But I wanted to link to that. You have something with your humor in your books, which you know, sometimes you, you know, the way you use it, it's really, I'm not sure every American reader understand it, but being from outside, it's incredible hilarious, because I know those moments as an immigrant or as a foreigner in a country, and you use it a lot, that type of irony.
0: Irony, satire, absurdity, surrealism, jokes.
2: Yes.
0: I think all of those are really important literary or artistic tools, but they're also tools for survival as well. Sometimes making a joke is our way of coping, but also our way of fighting back. So I have to confess that I watch a lot of Instagram reels of stand-up comedians, and I'm observing the effectiveness of their jokes as both entertainment and provocation, because you cannot explain a joke. And I like literature and art that does not explain itself and leaves the reader or the viewer to sit with the joke or to sit with the provocation. And the reader or the viewer's reaction to that tells the reader or the viewer something about themselves, if they're cognizant of that. The opening epigraph for The Sympathizer is from Nietzsche, that even torture can make us laugh. And I found that to be a provocation. I found that to be a challenge. Can I make torture funny? And hopefully I succeeded. So my question for you is, what is an artistic challenge that you thought would be very difficult for you to confront, but that you were then able to do so?
2: I did almost three films about genocide, you know, one in Rwanda, you know, and Exterminate All the Brutes. It's going to the roots of genocide, you know, and how do you explain that in a way that is not too didactic, but a way where emotions are possible and not continuing to degrade what, you know, the other person is, the concept of the other is an animal, so that you can kill that person. And it's a notion that, unfortunately, that we can see in every single genocide that happened on this planet. And the person who invented Lemkin, the word genocide, because there was no word to describe the fact that basically a state is getting rid of part of its population. And Lemkin have studied them, and he had a list of more than 100 genocide that happened in the human history. The United States was one of them. But after the Second World War, you know, nothing really was made so that Lemkin's studies were really known in schools everywhere, because the winners had no interest in that. And I know the discussion right now about Gaza is you know, very touchy, but I recommend everybody to watch that list of items that is a real sign of genocide, whether the way you treat women, children, the deprivation of food, of course, bombing, absence of shelter, and whatever we can think of what is happening in Gaza, all those criteria are there, you know. But it's impossible sometimes to have a discussion, you know, because we are forced to take a side. You know, it's for me, there is no side when it in regards of innocent people dying. And that's the difficult world we are living in, that it's impossible to put names or definitions on things that have definitions. You know, it's not like my opinion. You
0: know? Everybody can see all the atrocities or being committed that you've described, but intention. People would say, oh, there's no intention. There's no proven intention that Israel as a state is deliberately engaging in genocide. I disagree with that idea, obviously, because there have been many genocidal statements given by Israeli ministers, political leaders. We have intentionality displayed in the videos that Israeli soldiers themselves have recorded. But I find this experience really strange to think about as a human being, but also as a writer.

0: writer, where there's a text that's being said, spoken by Israel and the U.S. and supporters of Israel, saying, we're doing this for self-defense, we're doing this for humanitarian reasons, we're doing this to prevent anti-Semitism and so on. And yet there's a very clear subtext we all can see, the bombing that's taking place and the massacres and so on. And I find that so absurd that somehow those of us who can see the subtext are supposed to ignore it and just focus on the text. And that's provocative for me as a writer, to think about the capacity of literature, filmmaking, art to try to respond to this. And in the immediate moment, as all of this is happening, it can be very debilitating to think of the insufficiency of something like literature to respond to this moment of crisis. In some ways, it's retrospective what literature can do. Like maybe in a few years, someone could write a novel about it from Palestinian perspective. It doesn't make me give up on literature. It does make me feel inadequate as a human being. You know, you can see some of these images that people are recording on their phones and beaming out on the very social media that you were critical of a little while ago. But those images and that social media does allow us some kind of access that's very painful, because I find it very hard to watch and listen to some of these images.
1: But somehow for me, there is a time for everything. There will be a time to blame, there will be a time to name, but how can we do all this while people are dying? You know, I have to bomb you because there are murderers hiding among you. If 10,000 people die while you're doing that, is it okay, not okay? Is there a number you can put? Will it be 50,000? When do you stop? So that's the absurdity of the present situation. Is like, well, we accept the fact that those people dying are not human. But the one thing that can establish that we're not crazy is that within Israel itself, there are people, even parents of hostages, who say, not in our names. Those people are my hope. Because they resist when it's very hard to resist the folly of what's happening. Mm.
0: They resist, and Palestinians resist too.
1: Of course.
0: I think we are now turning to questions from the audience.
2: So I wanted to ask you about the thinking that links your films, Mr. Peck, and allows you to kind of sweep through and connect those disparate moments of resistance to violence and oppression.
1: Every one of my films was a film for me that was urgent to make. I never made a project like, I want to do that in 10 years, or, you know, I want to go back to the past and review the Haitian Revolution. It was about always the first question, what can I do today to respond to all which is happening around me? What can I counter with a different discourse, with different images? I want to be efficient. There are two young people asking here.
3: I have a question for you, Ingvir. How do you feel about the difficulties that your novel, The Sympathizer, faces when it comes to being published within Vietnam?
0: We've had a translation of The Sympathizer in Vietnamese since 2016, and we have not been able to publish it ever since. There is a complicated system of permissions and apparently self-censorship within Vietnam that, from my understanding, allows the government not to actually ban books, but to effectively not allow books to be published because people are afraid of the possible penalties they might face. We were not allowed to shoot the TV series in Vietnam. We are not being allowed to show the TV series in Vietnam. So I feel personally rejected by the government, or by whatever system is preventing these works from being available. And it prevents me from returning to Vietnam. But in a larger sense, I worry about whether a country that prevents different kinds of voices, not just mine, but many different kinds of voices from being heard can be a healthy society. I mean, there are writers in Vietnam who are being sent to prison for writing things about inadequacies or injustices in Vietnamese society. great sacrifices were undertaken by the Vietnamese people to liberate and unify the country for freedom and independence.

0: province, and it's arguable that that has not been fully realized for the Vietnamese people.
1: There is a question here.
2: In this age we live in right now, do you feel that there is an important topic that is probably not discussed as much? And is there something you would like to see from other artists more?
1: I think it's like pick your choice, because there is so much to have to deal with. I think we have never been so invaded with all sort of problem, conflicts. We live in a divided world, but we see it within every democracy right now. You know, the democracy itself is in question. Of course, there are urgencies. You know, when people are dying, that's urgent. But there are people who are dying slowly. And in the middle of the United States right now, what is going on, you know, books are banned. You know, your book have been banned, as I heard.
0: I hope so.
1: Yeah, you hope so. Unfortunately, we lose so much time doing stuff that have no utility. You can have fun on TikTok, yeah? For half an hour, but not 6 hours. You know, there is a problem there. So it's the contrary. I'm not looking for stuff. It's really, it's an avalanche of problems and topics.
0: And I agree, but one criteria possibly for identifying your specific cause is, for me, what is unspeakable? And that's going to vary depending on the situation. But when we realize that there is something that has been marked as unspeakable, I think we have identified an issue that we should speak about. So the question about Vietnam was directly related to that. We've talked about Gaza. Genocide is an unspeakable word for some people. Black Lives Matter is an unspeakable phrase for some people. Trans rights is unspeakable for some people. And that tells us, I think, that we have identified an issue that is crucial and transformative.
3: Who are the current thinkers and intellects that you look towards and that might offer us hope in the 21st century?
1: Let's say it's more difficult today, first of all, because there are a lot of new intellectual, new ideas of multiple generation who have access to, you know, to publishing, to film, to art. So the situation is different. And it's true that we don't have anymore the kind of great intellectual that everybody look up on. You know, you can't today assume a territory and be like the guru of your fact, of your thematic.
3: Is that a good thing?
1: It's a good thing, and it demands much more effort for a younger audience to find those people. You know, if you have teachers like Viet, yes, you will get to them quicker. But there's a lot of confusions. You know, there are a lot of self-proclaimed gurus. But Viet, you should say something. Mm-hmm.
0: I think there are people, but rather than focusing only on individuals, I want to return and maybe conclude by referring to one of the themes that has been a part of our conversation, which is that artistic and political transformations are not only due to individuals, but to collectives as well. So I do take hope in the fact that in the onslaught of misinformation, disinformation, power politics, imperial politics, we still see movements of resistance that are taking place, where people are in the streets, old people and young people, organizing themselves, having themselves arrested, and that they are probably inspired by any number of important thinkers. But also, these movements of resistance now and also in the past have inspired these thinkers. So their ideas were also generated out of moments of collective political resistance and revolution. And I think there's hope in that, that there's hope in that anonymity versus hope only in the names of famous individuals.
1: I will agree to this.
0: Raoul, it was such a pleasure to be talking with you tonight.
1: Well, likewise, and I hope we will continue our discussion.

0: Through his lens, a Lebanese journalist chronicles the devastation of Israel's war on his country. Unexpectedly, his own family's struggle for survival becomes part of the story. As they flee for their lives, his camera keeps rolling, offering an intimate portrait of the anguish and resilience of those displaced by war. Forced to flee South Lebanon, witness on Al Jazeera.
1: Examining the headlines.
2: This was the kind of disaster that we have never witnessed before. It was literally a tsunami from the sky.
1: Unflinching journalism.
3: For a lot of weekend warriors, this is just sport. But for many Taiwanese, it's something far more serious.
1: Explore an abundance of world-class programming.
4: One, two, three, we want it!
5: Two, three, four,
1: sharing personal stories with a global audience on Al Jazeera.
0: Through centuries of expulsion and persecution, an ideology was formed that would appropriate Jewish identity, facilitate the creation of Israel, and frame it within the Western world order. In a three-part series, The Big Picture charts the rise of the ethno-religious state from an imperial proxy to an indispensable ally of the West, and examines how this alliance has granted the Zionist project global impunity. The Big Picture, How Israel Won the West, Part 1 on Al Jazeera.
6: In the Oval Office, I asked President Trump about the sale of the F-35s to the Saudis.
7: Are these the same ones that are being used by the Israeli military?
6: President Trump used tariffs as a weapon. Supporters say it was worth it. It forced allies as well as rivals to take the United States more seriously. But critics argue President Trump's pay-to-play system puts a price tag on that promise.

0: Hello, I'm Lee Barker. This is Al Jazeera live from Doha. The top stories this hour. Yemen's Saudi-backed forces launch airstrikes in an effort to halt an advancing Ansarullah Houthi offensive. The Houthis say they've targeted Saudi Arabia in response. Iran's foreign ministry says Riyadh asked to postpone a meeting between Tehran and Gulf states to discuss the Strait of Hormuz. Africa's largest ever stock market debut, Nigerian billionaire Aliko Dangote's oil refinery launches a record-setting public listing. An Israeli rights group releases a new report on Israel's systematic dismantling of Palestinian life in the occupied West Bank. And
1: after decades of separatist fighting, the Bangsamoro region in the southern Philippines is holding its first parliamentary elections. We're in Marawi City, where thousands of people are casting their vote.
0: Yemen's Ansarullah Houthis say they have fired dozens of drones and ballistic missiles at military targets in Saudi Arabia. The group says it's in retaliation for Riyadh's support of the internationally recognized government, which is battling to reverse all those territorial gains by the Houthis. The group says it's targeted military facilities and infrastructure in Saudi Arabia, such as ammunition depots at King Khalid Air Base in Khamis Mushayt. Civil defence alerts have sounded in the city, although no damage has been confirmed. Meanwhile, inside Yemen, government forces are carrying out airstrikes against the Ansarullah Houthis. They're looking to stop the Iran-backed group from seizing more territory. Fighting has intensified in the past week. On Thursday, the Houthis captured the strategic port city of Mocha. Well, the Houthis control most of the north and west of Yemen, including the capital, Sana'a. The internationally recognised government and allied forces control much of the south and east. And fighting is currently concentrated in the south, particularly around Taiz and Mocha, as well as in Marib, east of the capital. Yusuf Mowry is in Yemen's capital, Sana'a. Yusuf, so firstly, we have had these claims of the Ansarullah Houthis of striking key Saudi targets. What else has come out of the latest Houthi briefing?
2: Well, the

0: The Ansar al-Houthis, what they're saying is they're going to continue their attacks against Saudi Arabia, not just their military bases, not just weapon depots, and not just the Khalid air base. What they're going to be attacking also is the Aramco oil facilities in east of Saudi Arabia, the eastern Saudi oil fields. That's their main target, and also the petrol line that stretches from the oil fields of Saudi Arabia all the way to the city of Yanbu, where they are exported worldwide. The strategy for the Ansar Allah group is to hit Saudi Arabia's most precious jewel, their Aramco oil assets and their Aramco oil industry. In addition to that, they want to target their military air bases, where they believe these Saudi airstrikes are launching from, to conduct the attacks on Yemen. And they have conducted attacks on various provinces, including the central provinces of Al Baydha, the newly captured city of Al Mukha, Dubab district, and also areas near Bab al Mandab. All of the areas that have fallen to the control of the Yemeni group are being attacked consistently around the clock. According to the Ansar Allah group, 300 airstrikes in the past 4 days alone were conducted by Saudi air raids. They reject the notion that the airstrikes are being conducted by the Yemeni government forces. They're directing the blame towards Saudi Arabia, saying that it is Saudi Arabia carrying out these attacks, not the internationally recognized Yemeni government. But what's new today is the ground offensive that the Yemeni government forces have launched in various areas in west of Taiz and also in the north province of Madab. They're looking to try to gain territorial integrity, to regain those lands that they lost over the past 2 weeks to the Ansar Allah group, and they're putting up a fight west of Taiz to try to regain those strategic areas.
1: And Yusuf, given the widening nature of this conflict, what is the impact on the ground when it comes to civilians? How are their lives being affected?
0: Yes, we're talking about mass displacement. In fact, the internally displaced personnel in Yemen has reached 5.2 million displaced individuals, and that's from across the country in areas that are being attacked. Wherever there's military manifestations, the civilian population is carrying that burden. And there's really, here in the capital, Sana'a, you already have some internally displaced people making their way to here, the capital, Sana'a, where it is, you know, practically filled to capacity. With the refugee camp here in Sana'a is filled to capacity. There's really no place here in the capital, Sana'a, to house these internally displaced personnel, which is perhaps why some of them are choosing to cross the sea, cross the Red Sea, into areas like Djibouti, where there's a reported 2,000 newly displaced Yemenis arrived there over the past 2 days alone. The humanitarian situation could begin to deteriorate if the fighting continues, and if these Saudi airstrikes continue to bombard the areas that are currently under the control of the Ansar al-Houthis. And that includes most of the provinces. We know that most of the Yemeni provinces, they are under the control of the Yemeni group, especially with the latest newly gained territory in the city of Al Mukha and south of it.
1: Yusuf Mowry with the latest there from Sana'a. Thank you, Yusuf. Iran's foreign ministry spokesperson, Esmail Baghi, says Saudi Arabia requested to postpone a meeting with other Gulf countries to discuss the shipping routes in the Strait of Hormuz. Iran says it was due to the ongoing conflict in Yemen. The meeting was set to take place on Monday in Amman.
2: If it took place, would have been a very suitable opportunity, and I do not believe no responsible country or state would accept in any shape, way, shape or form to be dictated orders or to be subjected to pressures from any outside forces. Yes, what you said is true. It was the Kingdom of Saudi Arabia that had requested to have the meeting suspended or postponed. This came amid the events unfolding in Yemen.
1: Well, as you know, there are two major maritime pinch points in the world, the Strait of Hormuz being one of them in the Middle East, of course, the transit route for about 20% of global oil. Al Jazeera's Hassan bin Javed explains how it functions.
3: For decades, the Strait of Hormuz was one of the world's most important and most predictable waterways, a narrow passage between Iran and Oman, a shipping lane through which a fifth of the world's energy trade moved every day. It may look simple on a map, but in reality, it is a carefully managed system of shipping lanes and navigational rules. But since the US-Israel war in Iran, Hormuz is no longer simply a choke point. It is a contest over routes, access, and risk. Traditionally, commercial vessels used designated traffic lanes, including routes close to the Omani side of the strait. But now, Kepler data shows a significant share of vessels using routes closer to Iran. That matters because geography gives Tehran influence. In the narrow strait, Iran claims the northern shore while Oman controls the southern side. And every ship passing between them has to navigate uncertainty, which is expensive because it translates in insurance and rising fuel costs. Vessels have also been reported moving through less visible corridors with tracking systems switched off, Marking their movements harder to follow. But there are routes around Hormuz. Saudi Arabia has spent decades building infrastructure that connects its oil-producing east with its Red Sea coast. Its east-west pipeline can move crude towards Yanbu, allowing oil to reach the Red Sea. And another strategic option is a land connection with Oman. The Saudi-Omani road link provides a direct route between the two countries, another channel that avoids the strait. The United Arab Emirates' similar option means Abu Dhabi crude oil pipeline connects inland oil fields with Fujairah on the Gulf of Oman. That allows some Emirati crude to bypass the strait entirely. Then there is Iraq. The Kirkuk-Ceyhan pipeline gives Iraqi crude an outlet through Turkey to the Mediterranean. But the wider regional geography also leads to Bab el-Mandeb, the narrow gateway between the Red Sea and the Gulf of Aden. And this is where the alternatives become complicated, as one choke point simply leads to another. After attacks on commercial shipping, many vessels chose to avoid the Red Sea and take the much longer route around the Cape of Good Hope. But not a complete replacement, because Hormuz normally handles around 20 million barrels of oil a day. No combination of pipelines, roads, and alternative ports can simply reproduce that capacity overnight. These are not isolated routes. They are pieces of one regional network. Pressure moves somewhere else. And that may be the most important lesson of this war. Iran has also been developing its own alternatives. Land routes through Pakistan and Turkey connect it with wider markets. The Caspian Sea provides access to Russia and Central Asia, and rail connections offer another way to move goods towards China. These routes cannot replace maritime trade. They are slower, more expensive, and much smaller in scale, but they offer resilience. Iran's strategic question is no longer whether it can replace Hormuz, it cannot. The question is whether Iran can survive a prolonged disruption. For decades, the world looked at Hormuz as a line on a map. Today, it looks more like an ecosystem of pipelines, roads, ports, and shipping lanes, all competing to keep energy moving when war disrupts the shortest path. Tankers are navigating more than water. They're traversing geography and risk and a changing balance of power in the Gulf.
1: Well, satellite imagery has been released showing the extent of the damage caused to Saudi Arabia's east-west oil pipeline. It was attacked by drones last week, reported to have been launched from Iraq in Maysan province. Iraq's prime minister has launched an investigation into the attack and vowed to find those behind it. Well, joining me here in the studio is Sultan Barakat, Professor of Public Policy at Hamad bin Khalifa University, to take in all of these latest developments. Firstly, on that last development, we saw the Iranian Foreign Ministry spokesperson, Esmail Baghi, coming out and categorically saying that we had nothing to do with the bombing of that east-west pipeline. Those comments coming shortly after that decision to postpone that all-important meeting in Oman between GCC states and Iran. What is your sense here? What does it mean for Iran right now to see that all-important meeting postponed and that need to clarify, from Iran's perspective, that they were not involved in this bombing?
4: Well, I think it's important for them to deny any involvement. But Saudi and others know that even if they were not directly involved, they have the facility, the authority over some of those actors, be it in Iraq or in Yemen, and they could have chosen to calm them down so that this meeting goes without any trouble. It's a matter of a few days. But I think what made the Saudis worry is the timing of all this. Suddenly the Houthis spot this opportunity and they move on to the western coast of Yemen. Mm. threatening, although they haven't yet done it, but they're threatening the traffic through the Red Sea. And that must have given them the impression that Iran is continuing to play this double game. On the one hand, they're inviting them

0: independent sovereign states to come and sit and talk eye to eye around our own collective security. And on the other, they continue to exert pressure indirectly through their allies. Mm. And this obviously led them to the conclusion that they must at least postpone for now. And of course, I suspect they've had other underlying worries, particularly in terms of what is in the arrangements agreed or being negotiated between Oman and the Iranians. The last thing the Saudis would want to have is them turning up to a meeting where they're presented with a fait accompli, this is how it's going to look like, and simply by attending, they can give it legitimacy, as did the MOU that was signed back in June. You know, the mentioning in that MOU that Iran has the responsibility and was asked to speak to Oman about making an arrangement has given them a degree of legitimacy, which they've obviously...
1: What do you think Saudi and indeed other GCC states might potentially object to in that kind of pre-arrangement that might exist between Oman and Iran? Do we know what may have been agreed as part of this, as you say,
0: I mean, ideally, they want the conditions to go back to what it was before February this year, that there is free traffic for everyone. I think that's now impossible after all of this, the Iranians having lost their supreme leader the way they did, the position they've been put on. I think it'd be too much to ask of them now to go back as if nothing has happened. The Arab states have got to accept some kind of new arrangement. They have to have a degree of compromise because it is them who's ultimately paying the highest price for this. With some, you know, 90% of their exports are not going anywhere. The international market is not waiting for them to recover and to reconnect. They already, alternatives are being found on a daily basis. Although the prices went up, there has not been a real critical crisis of supplies in the international market until now. So it's in their interest to find a solution to this and to maybe appreciate that the Iranians, having been through all of this, they, for example, will not allow military ships, armed forces associated with the United States or Israel, to continue freely to pass through the strait.
1: Right. Yeah. If Saudi Arabia believes, as you say, that Iran is practicing doublespeak, essentially saying, look, we'll sit down for talks with you and Oman, but actually at the same time backing, supporting, urging on the Houthis and what appears to be a great escalation. We're seeing bases hit in Saudi Arabia. What does Saudi need to see to essentially encourage it to eventually sit down with the Iranians?
0: Well, I think they need to see them doing what they've been doing since 28th of February, and that is restraining the Houthis quite well. The Houthis could have attacked, you know, Saudi repeatedly. The agreement between Houthis and the Saudis fell apart.
1: Do the Iranians have that power, though, right now? They deny having any direct role in what is going on in Yemen, but have been very sympathetic to what's happening there.
0: I think we agree that the Houthis have their own independent calculations, their own independent mind, and no one can really control them 100%. Mm. But the Iranians do have some influence over them. Their advancement, the supplies, etc. A lot of it has been traced to Iran repeatedly. It is true that the Houthis have utilized the genocide in Gaza very, very well to their advantage. They have managed to recruit hundreds of thousands of young men in Yemen that do not share their ideology, but they do actually feel that they've done the right thing by standing up to Israel and the United States when it comes to Gaza. So that has given them a greater degree of independence, but still their main ally in the region, and the reason why the Sana'a airport was bombed on the 13th of July is Iran. You know, they were still trying to supply them with additional weapons.
1: Right. Understood. Sultan, many thanks for that. Sultan Barakat, Professor of Public Policy at Hamad bin Khalifa University. In other news, Africa's richest man has listed his oil company on the Nigerian Stock Exchange. Nigerians, both in the country and in the diaspora, will be able to purchase shares in the Dangote refinery. It's said to be the largest listing on the continent. Billionaire Aliko Dangote has cited growing demand for oil and fertilizer products. Nigeria is Africa's biggest oil producer. Ahmed Idris joins me now from Lagos. So, Ahmed, what does this offer actually mean for Nigeria's capital market?
2: When we spoke to the chairman of the Nigerian Stock Exchange, he said this is a game changer. And especially if you look at why Dangote chose to list his stocks on the Nigerian Stock Exchange instead of London or New York, it's more like a big confidence boost for the Nigerian Stock Exchange. Let's not even talk about what it means in terms of the value of the exchange in the coming few weeks or so. Currently, with the today, the offers are being launched, the offers for individuals to buy. Prior to this day, individuals or private individuals and investors were able to invest in the company's shares. Now, what is happening today is that Aliko Dangote is trying to sell more than a billion shares, more than 4 billion shares to individuals across the country, which means a farmer in the rural area, a driver in the city, a motorcycle rider can buy shares for as less as 40 cents per share, which means, of course, the minimum shares an individual can buy is around $4 or under $4, for example. That's 10 shares. And this could mean that with the investment, the listing happening late in November, the shares or the capitalization here will be boosted for between 30 to 35%. And this is so important for that Aliko Dangote. We spoke to him earlier when he was, before he entered the building, to present his side of the story and to invite investors to list or buy shares in the company. And he said he expects his shares, these shares, to rise or even triple or quadruple in the next coming days or so, even before the deadline for the offer ends. Now, the refinery itself is valued currently at nearly $49 billion. And this, according to Aliko Dangote, will not be the end of his investment. He is trying to expand more. And because of that, he's offering the public shares in this company. And of course, he's trying to also expand operations into other parts of Africa. And the industry, the refinery itself, has been in operation since 2024. And with time, it has even surpassed its initial installed capacity. And right now, with this offer, it's trying to raise that capacity from 650,000 barrels of refining petroleum products a day to more than 1.4 million barrels a day.
3: Lekki was largely a swamp until dredges moved in about 10 years ago. To build Nigeria's Dangote refinery, engineers pumped 65 million cubic meters of sand into the wetland. Within a few years, refinery towers, storage tanks, and pipelines were erected across a new industrial city. Foreign engineering and project companies had hesitated, but the Dangote group took the initiative.
4: We invested in construction equipment. We executed the construction directly as well as through contractors, which you can imagine is a very big challenge, especially so in a country where there is not much of infrastructure.
3: But those weren't the only challenges.
5: The mafia in oil, they did not believe we will be able to deliver this refinery. So they tried their best to stop us, but we've been able to, you know, we've actually escaped all the hurdles they put ahead of us.
3: The numbers explain why. This refinery sits on more than 2,600 hectares of land and processes 700,000 barrels of oil a day, more than Nigeria's four state refineries combined, which process just 445,000. It cost about $20 billion to build and has been running since 2024. Those state plants in Port Harcourt, Warri, and Kaduna have cost billions of dollars too, yet sat shut or are operating far below capacity for decades.
2: In less than 3 years, the Dangote refinery has helped end decades of difficulties for Nigerians at petrol stations like this. And since the start of the US-Israel war on Iran, the plant has also insulated the country and many other countries from the shortages related to the conflict.
3: Dangote is now going public, aiming to raise about $1.6 billion for a total push of $5 billion in new funding from public and private investors. The arrival of the refinery 1.5 years before the conflict in Iran was timely for Nigeria.
5: Can you imagine if this crisis happened without the refinery. It's not

0: about availability. It's not about price. It's about availability. With our kind of population, we'll not be going, you know, cap in hand, looking for petroleum products.
1: The refinery many doubted would ever get built is now looking to not only double its output, but expanding its reach. Ahmed Idris.

0: more. The attacks targeted the capital of the Blue Nile region, Ad-Damazin. The RSF targeted a weapons depot, causing several powerful explosions. It also struck civilian infrastructure and fuel stations. The attacks come hours after Sudan's army chief of staff accused Ethiopia of planning to occupy Ad-Damazin and Al-Fashaga. The army says it has evidence the RSF drones were launched from Ethiopia. Amigdad Al-Rahed joins us live from Ad-Damazin in the Blue Nile region. Firstly, what's the status, Amigdad, right now in the battle between the army and the RSF, where you are?
1: Well, actually, the situation right now is relatively calm here in the city after a heavy overnight 10 of explosions we've heard here in the city, and right now we are in a displacement camp in Ad-Damazin, and the situation here is not only a security crisis, but also it's a humanitarian concern. We have heard more than 10 explosions, heavy explosions. Some of them are able to shake bars of where we are staying here in the city, and many of them targeted fuel stations. We have obtained footage from those fuel stations, and the senior army officials here told Al Jazeera that more than 4 people were killed here after these drone attacks, and all the targets is about civilian infrastructure. And also, this is came after the army earlier yesterday came down a drone in the city in the city south of Ad-Damazin. And also, this came after accusation for Ethiopia that the drone attacks launched from the Asosa airport, according to the Lieutenant General Yasser Al-Atta.
0: And all of this, no doubt, Al-Migdad, creating worsening conditions for the many civilians there.
1: Well, exactly. We are now in a displacement camp, overcrowded displacement camp, actually, after the UN IOM yesterday estimates that more than 100,000 people fleeing their home and right now staying in various places here in the region, including at Ad-Damazin. Ad-Damazin, the capital of the region, at least 45,000 people have been fled from their home and are right now in a displacement camp like this. More than 10 displacement camps like this across the city, and others people are staying with their relatives and hosted families. So the situation is already dire, and this could also spread more violation and more displacement crisis in the already dire situation in the region.
0: Amigdad Al-Rahed there in Ad-Damazin, the capital of the Blue Nile region. Amigdad, many thanks. Now, a funeral is being held for 29 people killed in a fire in the Democratic Republic of Congo. A collective burial is taking place in the eastern city of Bukavu. The fire spread through a residential area, including 2 schools. Some residents are now living among the charred remains of their homes as they wait for the authorities to allow them to rebuild. Alan Wakani reports from Bukavu.
2: Here in Bukavu, authorities have told the people not to start rebuilding their homes yet. Many families in this city in the Eastern Democratic Republic of Congo are still living among the ruins days after a fire destroyed their homes and left them with nothing. Biefelu Janga is a father of 5. This is all that remains of his home. Instead of rebuilding, he tells us his family is waiting for authorities to decide what happens next.
3: I'm now living as a displaced person on this site as we have no house here. The only time we're together with the kids is when we're sleeping at night. We gather together each evening in this place and sleep.
2: Authorities say urban planning teams must first assess the area to determine where construction can safely resume. Schools that do not meet required safety standards have also been ordered to close. They say the measures are intended to prevent more accidents. Not far from BFA,

0: Yvette Mwaribinda is facing the same uncertainty. The mother of 10 does not know whether she will be allowed to build here again. For now, a friend has taken her and her children in.
1: I'm overwhelmed with the current situation as I don't know where to start with my family. I'm sleeping down with my kids in a place where I was received. During the day, each of us needs to go out on his own. And now, I don't know whether I will build a house here again one day.
0: Here, the destruction is visible everywhere. But for many families, the loss goes much deeper than these ruins. They have lost their homes. Some have lost their children. On Monday, this community will gather to bury those who died in the fire. Among those to be buried is 9-year-old Sitya Lwaboshi. She was at Ujamaa school when the fire broke out. Her family is now preparing to say goodbye.
2: This is a big tragedy for our family and a moment that no one can explain. Cynthia was going to school like any other child to prepare for her future. No one would imagine that her life would have ended like this.
0: Each one is a reminder of the lives lost and of a community still waiting for the chance to rebuild. Allen Waikani, Al Jazeera, Bukavu, Eastern Democratic Republic of Congo.
3: Still ahead on Al Jazeera. Who receives the money from Venezuela's oil sales? Find out why people are calling for transparency. An election in the southern Philippines is marred by violence. A shooting at a polling center has injured 4 people.
4: Al Jazeera goes undercover to reveal how Western donors evade charity law to provide aid to illegal Israeli settlements.
5: We established our educational non-profit arm that sounds more okay-ish.
6: It's profiting from stolen property.
7: Beyond just charity law and tax law, we're getting into the territory of criminal law and serious financial crime.
8: Good luck. There's no paper trail.
4: Complicit on Al Jazeera.
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11: Nearly 100 bodies recovered from beneath the rubble. These people gather here to give them a final farewell.
9: From the heart of the story.
12: Civil defense workers have been working to pull the remaining bodies from under the rubble.

0: You're watching Al Jazeera. Here's a reminder of our top stories this hour. Yemen's government forces are carrying out air attacks against the Iran-backed Ansarilla Houthis, looking to stop the group from seizing more territory. Reports indicate the conflict is heading towards the government strongholds of Taiz and Marib. Iran's foreign ministry spokesperson Esmail Baghaei says Saudi Arabia asked to postpone Monday's meeting with other Gulf countries to discuss the Strait of Hormuz. Iran says it was due to the conflict in Yemen. Africa's richest man has listed his oil company on the Nigerian Stock Exchange. Nigerians, both in the country and in the diaspora, will be able to purchase shares in the Dangote refinery. It's said to be the largest listing on the continent. Venezuela has been producing and selling more oil since the US captured and detained President Nicolas Maduro in January. The renewed activity has generated billions of dollars in revenue. But months later, there's still no complete public account showing how much was earned or how the funds will be distributed. Norris Soto has more from Caracas.
1: Venezuela's oil sector has expanded significantly this year. Production and exports have increased as Washington and Caracas deepen their cooperation. That renewed activity has generated significant revenue, but there is no single updated public record showing exactly how much has been earned or how it has been distributed.

0: Financial Times analysis in July estimated that the U.S. had collected more than $13 billion from Venezuelan oil since January. The State Department says around $3 billion had been used for Venezuelan government and oil industry cuts. But Venezuela's own transparency platform showed only one $300 million transaction through March. For many Venezuelans, the numbers are ultimately measured against their own economic reality. The question is whether the recovery of the country's most important industry is translating into tangible benefits for them.
1: Nothing has reached us, not even a cent, not for workers, not for pensioners, not for anyone.
0: The lack of clarity extends beyond what Venezuelans say are seeing in their daily lives. Even the total value of oil exported to the United States is difficult to independently establish from official information.
2: Neither the Venezuelan government nor the United States government has disclosed how many dollars that represents or how the money is being used.
0: The debate comes as Washington and Caracas move ahead with a new series of oil agreements with international companies intended to attack billions of dollars in investment and expand production. But one of the deals has also generated resistance and skepticism. North American Blue Energy Partners, or NABEP, is led by Venezuelan businessman Alejandro Betancourt. Questions have been raised about the structure and transparency of the agreement, as well as the lack of competitive bidding.
3: They are selling oil in the market at market rates. The money's going to an account in the United States, controlled and monitored by Treasury, audited by KPMG, and it's for the first time ever the money's not being stolen.
4: The U.S. says Venezuela could be producing twice as much oil by the end of the decade, which could mean billions of dollars more in revenue, and with it, greater pressure to show clearly how that money is managed. Nori Soto, Al Jazeera, Caracas.
5: In other news, the Israeli rights group B'Tselem has released a new report examining Israel's systematic dismantling of Palestinian life in the occupied West Bank. It draws on the testimony of around 2,000 Palestinians interviewed in recent years. The report's titled The Elimination Project. It documents the oppression and dispossession of Palestinian life and culture. B'Tselem says the rampant increase in violent Israeli settler attacks are part of a, quote, comprehensive mechanism of elimination.
6: Every day, Israel kills Palestinians, drives communities from their homes, seals towns and villages, cuts family off their land, and pushes the Palestinian economy and public institutions deeper into crisis. We wrote this report because looking at this development separately no longer captured the totality of the violence. For nearly 3 years, Israel has been systematically dismantling the conditions for Palestinian collective existence in the West Bank, while making Israel control and Jewish presence increasingly permanent.
5: Nida Ibrahim has more from the town of Beita in the occupied West Bank.
7: They underline five main action points or mechanisms that the Israelis are using to eliminate the Palestinian society. The first one is violence, whether that is by the Israeli settlers or the Israeli forces. The second is economic strangulation and making Palestinians dependent on the Israeli economy and on the Israeli measures and restrictions. The third is movement restrictions, which we've been seeing a lot of in the occupied West Bank, where we see more than 1,000 checkpoints and roadblocks and cement blocks, making transit and travel between one Palestinian village to another very difficult mission. The fourth one would be the attack on the socio-political fabric. And what that means is trying to eliminate whatever Palestinians have that unites them, that keeps their national memory alive, their symbols, their whatever would be seen as something from the national collective, national culture, is being attacked, as well as other Israeli measures that talk about land, the ethnic cleansing, the dispossession. And all of that is happening across the occupied West Bank. What we've been reporting on over the past years is exactly what the report is highlighting. It is saying while this practice has accelerated in the past 3 years since October the 7th, the underlying logic is there and has been in the making for decades. Here

0: beta, we can show you some part of how Israel is trying to eliminate life for Palestinians. Here, this is an area that is threatened. As you can see here, you would see how Palestinians are living under barbed wire because there is a new illegal Israeli settlement that was built at this mountain behind us. This did not exist before. It was dismantled before Israeli settlers decided to come again and build these illegal Israeli settlement outposts. And if you can see the infrastructure, if you can see the construction being done here, it's all part of expanding these illegal Israeli settlements that eventually want Palestinians, according to the report, to feel that there are only two options, either leave or live under Jewish supremacy. That land is, according to the Israelis, belong to the Israeli settlers, to the Israelis, and Palestinians, should they want to live, they need to live in fragmented cities and villages that have no sign of unity, no sign of national aspirations for independence. And as we've been reporting over the past few years, we see how Israeli measures are being done strategically to kill the two-state solution, to prevent Palestinians from ever having a state of their own. And the report now highlights how all of these practices is being taken and being done by different actors, but the final goal is one: to eliminate the Palestinian society as a collective and as individuals as well.
1: Millions of Filipinos are voting in the first parliamentary election in the Muslim-majority southern region of Bangsamoro. It marks a major step towards self-governance after decades of conflict. The separatist Moro Islamic Liberation Front signed a peace deal with the government in 2014. 80 parliamentary seats are up for grabs in the election. However, the voting has already been marred by violence. Four people have been injured in Cotabato City after gunmen fired several shots inside a polling station. At least three people were killed in another shooting on the eve of the election. Barnaby Lowe's following this historic vote from Marawi City.
2: We are at a polling station in Marawi City in the southern Philippines, where voting is underway in the first Bangsamoro parliamentary elections. Marawi is part of the Bangsamoro Autonomous Region, which was created after the separatist Moro Islamic Liberation Front and the government signed a peace agreement following decades of fighting. So these elections have been a long time coming, but it's not just because of the armed conflict. They were postponed three times, and that's why people here say it's important for them to come out and cast their vote.
3: I think these elections will heal divisions and finally unite us, and that should translate to peace.
2: But as you can see, police and military personnel are posted here. That's because historically, elections in this region have been violent, and it appears these polls are no exception. In Cotabato City, where the parliament is located, three people were shot dead during a commotion between supporters of rival parties on the eve of the elections. Now, shortly before polls officially opened, shots rang out again in Cotabato City at an elementary school, wounding four people, including a police officer. Despite these reports, though, people here say they're unfazed.
4: I am not afraid because, you know, Allah is with us. And if you have this good intention and then you do your part and then leave the rest to Allah.
2: Peace means progress. That's what so many people here have told us. And these elections are a true test of the regional government's capability to maintain peace. But apart from that, the credibility of these elections also on the line as allegations of vote buying and pre-shaded ballots have also surfaced. Barnaby Lowe, Al Jazeera, Marawi City, Southern Philippines.
1: Many of the young voters taking part in the elections are survivors of the 2017 battle for Marawi City. For 5 months, ISIL-linked militants laid siege to the city, fighting Philippine government forces for control. Nearly 1,200 people were killed. Thousands are still displaced. The city was largely destroyed. Ashraf Balt was a child at the time. He's casting his ballot for the first time in these elections and tells us what this vote means to him.
5: I am Ashraf Albalt. I am an 18 years old student and I'm a survivor of Marawi siege. At the same time, I am

0: a first-time voter of the first-ever Bangsamoro parliamentary election. I was 9 years old. I didn't actually understand the gravity of that situation because at first, maybe because we were used to that kind of, you know, the gunshots, like heavily destroyed to the point that we had to rebuild it. It's hard for us because as a 9 year old, of course, I'm looking for my friends, I'm looking for the home that I grew up with. But when the Marawi siege happened, I can now correlate to what really the Bangsamoro struggle is. Like, it is really hard to maintain peace and order. I just realized that I want to be a part of the society who contributes and who participates. There's still a hope in me that we can still change the system, or like we can still help change the system. And I think it is possible through choosing the right leader. My great-grandfather is one of the sultans who actually helped solving the issues during his time. The struggle of the Moro during his time to fight for their own land, to like in claiming their own lands. This led to us finding our own autonomous region, finding our own autonomy in this country. And the election will show to the entire world that we could govern our own self and we could have our own identity. The election is a culmination of what would the Bangsamoro would look like.
1: Sweden's centre-left opposition has a narrow lead in the general elections. More than 90% of the votes have been counted so far. The left-wing bloc is led by Social Democratic leader Magdalena Andersson. She has a single seat more than the incumbent centre-right coalition. The country has two major political blocs. No single party normally wins a majority, making coalition and minority governments pretty common. Both blocs say the race is still on. Paul Rees has this from Stockholm.
2: Well, the election night has gone better than expected for the moderate party and their leader, Ulf Kristersson, currently the Prime Minister of Sweden. In the weeks leading up to this election, it looked like the opposition coalition led by former Prime Minister Magdalena Andersson and the Social Democrats were very likely to win. But throughout most of this night, there's only been one seat in it. Now, that situation is unlikely to change anytime soon. The election authority has come out and said that it's unlikely that there will be the preliminary result before Thursday of the coming week. And even then, if next week the result still stands at a seat or two, the Social Democrats may have difficulty in forming a government. The Centre Party, the partners of the Social Democrat leader Magdalena Andersson going into this election, have said they won't work in a government with the Left Party, another of her partners. So the moderates here, very happy about this night's result. They could be even happier if the opposition to them don't manage to get a deal done with each other next week. Paul Rees, Al Jazeera, Stockholm.
1: Donald Trump has left Ireland after a two-day visit that combined diplomacy and golf. The US president watched the final round of the Irish Open. And he also made headlines with his comments about a united Ireland, the wars in the Middle East and Ukraine. From Doonbeg, here's Milena Veselinovic.
3: Over there is Donald Trump's golf course, where he spent Sunday watching the final day of the Irish Open golf tournament. And while golf was the main reason for his two-day visit to Ireland, there was a lot of focus on geopolitics too. On the way to the golf course, Donald Trump answered wide-ranging questions from reporters, talking about the state of the American economy, the wars in the Middle East and in Ukraine. Take a listen to some of what he had to say.
4: I will tell you this. Iran wants to make a deal so badly. They are calling constantly. They want to make a deal. They got to make the right deal. I'm not going to make a deal that's no good. Mr. Zelensky has to do one thing. He has to stop knocking out diesel fuel in Russia. Let him go after targets, but not diesel fuel, because he's causing a shortage of diesel fuel. This isn't done by the Middle East. This is done by what's happening with Russia and Ukraine.
3: Donald Trump also doubled down on his comments about a united Ireland, saying that it would seem natural to, as he phrased it, put Northern Ireland, which is part of the UK,

0: together with the Republic of Ireland. And it's not the kind of comment we had ever heard from a US president before. Well, the tournament is over. Donald Trump has left, but many of the golf spectators are pouring into the village of Doonbeg, which is very close to the golf course, going to various pubs and restaurants. And that is one of the reasons why many locals like Trump here, because they say he brings much needed jobs and money to the area. And there had been more welcome news for people here and across Ireland, with Donald Trump announcing on the golf course that he is lifting tariffs on Irish whiskey. Milena Veselinovic, Al Jazeera, Doonbeg, Ireland.
1: US President Donald Trump has downplayed warnings about the potential danger of artificial intelligence. That's after industry leaders raised concerns over the rapid development of their very own technology. Trump says he doesn't want the US to concede its AI edge to China. Patrick Culhane reports from Washington.
2: The existential risk of AI.
3: Most of the talk in Washington is now about the potential danger of artificial intelligence. But in Ireland, U.S. President Donald Trump dismissed those concerns.
4: Whoever wins, AI wins. And we can put guardrails, we can do this and that, but I think you have a lot of negative forces that are bringing it up that shouldn't be bringing it up, and they're bringing up things that won't happen.
3: He's talking about Jacob Coxon, who quit his job at Anthropic, posting a dire warning on social media that the people building AI believe that it could kill us all by the end of the decade.
5: And if you extrapolate into the future, they could have strongly superhuman hacking capabilities, very superhuman abilities to create novel bioweapons, and also abilities to control, say, autonomous drones or all the robots that are currently being built very rapidly.
3: His former boss at Anthropic, Dario Amodei, responded, posting an essay online calling for all companies to slow down the development of AI. And then the other tech bosses weighed in. The CEOs of SpaceX, OpenAI, and Google DeepMind all posting to social media their agreement. But at a recent conference, the CEO of chipmaker NVIDIA, Jensen Huang, argued this is all just a marketing ploy that the companies are using to scare people into buying their cybersecurity products. Still, more Americans are voicing their concerns about the potential harm of AI and the data centers needed to run it.
6: We're in an affordability crisis while data centers get tax breaks.
3: Across the country, protests like these are spreading. In this case, residents of Raleigh, North Carolina, fighting against this massive data center for Amazon. These construction sites now litter the country, a visible sign of the rapid growth of AI. Now some are asking, is it too fast and too dangerous, or a manipulative move meant to drive up companies' stock prices? Patty Culhane, Al Jazeera, Washington.
1: Now, in Saudi Arabia, heavy rain fell over the Grand Mosque in Mecca on Sunday. Despite the downpour, pilgrims and worshippers remained at the holy site. They continued performing the rituals of Tawaf near the Kaaba as they prayed in the mosque's outdoor areas. Still ahead on Al Jazeera. It took a while to figure it out, but Alexander Zverev is the US Open tennis champion. Details on the way.
7: On Counting the Cost, borrowing costs are rising across major economies. Investors are demanding higher returns to lend to governments. Mortgages and business loans are getting more expensive. So why are global financial markets worried? And is this a warning or the beginning of a crisis? Counting the Cost on Al Jazeera.
8: Investigating the use and abuse of power across the globe on Al Jazeera.
9: This is a man who feels vindicated by the voters. He plans to change America, but it's not clear if all his plans will survive legal challenges.
10: High-profile briefing here in the halls of Congress. This was to inform 100 senators behind closed doors about the military operation in Venezuela.
9: The last country facing US tariffs is China. But for the moment, what was described by one US financial newspaper as the dumbest trade war in history appears to be on hold.

0: Alexander.
1: It took a moment for Alexander Zverev to realize he'd won.
2: 5-7, 6-2.
1: But the celebrations eventually started for the German. The number one seed beat Ben Shelton in four sets to win his second Grand Slam title.
3: I just forgot the score. It's like I didn't hear a noise at all. I was in this kind of tunnel where I just didn't hear anything. And then also, of course, when the crowd is loud, it's impossible to hear the umpire. So I didn't hear that she said game, set, match.
1: Before this year's French Open in June, Zverev was tennis's nearly man, with three Grand Slam final defeats and seven semi-final losses. Carlos Alcaraz and Jannik Sinner won all eight Grand Slam titles across 2024 and 2025. This year, Zverev has won two.
3: Before winning in Paris, I felt a lot of stress all the time because there was always a question mark, will I ever win one? Where I think now it's just more of a joy to play those kind of finals.
1: Shelton missed out on the chance to become the first American men's player to win a Grand Slam in 23 years. But he moves up to number four in the world. The 23-year-old is confident that he can go one step further.
4: It's motivating. Losing the finals also motivating, but this is the position that I want to be in. I've always, my whole life, had guys out in front of me, guys that I'm chasing, guys that I'm trying to get on the same level as. I'm a late bloomer. That's just the way that's always been. It's no different now.
1: The next Grand Slam is the Australian Open in January. For the past 3 years, either Alcaraz or Sinner have won the tournament. Tom Sizens, Al Jazeera.
0: Away from the US Open, let's get a roundup of some of the other sports stories from around the world. Now, here's David Stokes with the sports wrap.
5: The final night of the World Athletics Ultimate Championship saw America's sprinters dominate again. Kenny Bednarek and Melissa Jefferson-Wooden won the 200 metres in Budapest after already winning the 100. Kimi Antonelli won the Spanish Grand Prix in Madrid to extend his lead in the Formula One Championship. The Mercedes driver benefited from the timing of the virtual safety car, which worked against Lando Norris.
6: It doesn't feel as good because I think Lando today deserved the win. But overall, you know, we'll take it.
5: The Premier League's refereeing body has admitted it was a mistake to award Erling Haaland's winning goal in the Manchester derby. VAR wrongly let it stand despite one of his offside teammates interfering with play.
7: It's worrying, if that's really it is, if that's how the game's seen by those who are officiating it.
5: In Spain, Lamine Yamal scored twice as Barcelona beat Levante 4-2. Barca are top of the La Liga table with five wins from their first five games. Harry Kane scored his 150th goal for Bayern Munich to earn them a 2-1 win over Elversberg. It was Kane's 99th Bundesliga goal in 97 matches.
8: I'm often thinking, like, if I was playing against this version of Harry Kane...
9: How would it have been?
8: Really, really tough.
5: The Asian Games haven't officially begun yet, but the defending basketball champions are already out. The Philippines were eliminated after a 44-point defeat to China. Team Europe has regained golf's Solheim Cup. They beat the United States 15-3 in the Netherlands for their first outright win since 2021. And there were more pyrotechnics in the World Rally Championship as Sweden's Oliver Solberg won in Chile. It saw his Toyota team clinch the manufacturer's title for the sixth year in a row. You can get more sports coverage on our website and social channels.
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12: 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There's confusion.
13: I'm Josh Rushing. Join me as the United States heads toward the midterm elections. 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

0: Hello, I'm Mohammed Jamjoum. This is Al Jazeera live from Doha. Coming up on the program, Yemen Saudi-backed forces launch airstrikes in an effort to halt an advancing Ansar al-Allah Houthi offensive. The Houthis say they've targeted Saudi Arabia in response. Iran's foreign ministry says Riyadh asked to postpone a meeting between Tehran and Gulf states to discuss the Strait of Hormuz. Polls close this hour in the first parliamentary election in the Philippines' Muslim-majority southern region. An Israeli rights group releases a new report on Israel's systematic dismantling of Palestinian life in the occupied West Bank. And Africa's largest ever stock market debut, Nigerian billionaire Aliko Dangote's oil refinery launches a record-setting public listing. Yemen's Ansar al-Allah Houthis say they have fired dozens of drones and ballistic missiles at military targets in Saudi Arabia. The group says it's in retaliation for Riyadh's support of the internationally recognized government, which is battling to reverse territorial gains by the Houthis. The group says it has targeted military facilities and infrastructure in Saudi Arabia, like ammunition depots at King Khalid Air Base in Khamis Mashayt. Civil defense alerts have sounded in the city, although no damage has been confirmed. Yusuf Mowry is in Yemen's capital, Sana'a, and has more on the attack.
1: The Ansar al-Allah Houthis, what they're saying is they're going to continue their attacks against Saudi Arabia, not just their military bases, not just weapon depots, and not just the Khalid air base. What they're going to be attacking also is the Aramco oil facilities in east of Saudi Arabia, the eastern Saudi oil fields. That's their main target, and also the petrol line that stretches from the oil fields of Saudi Arabia all the way to the city of Yanbu, where they are exported worldwide. The strategy for the Ansar al-Allah group is to hit Saudi Arabia's most precious jewel, their Aramco oil assets and their Aramco oil industry. In addition to that, they want to target their military air bases where they believe these Saudi airstrikes are launching from to conduct the attacks on Yemen. And they have conducted attacks on various provinces, including the central provinces of Al-Baydha, the newly captured city of Al-Mukha, Dubab district, and also areas near Bab al-Mandab. All of the areas that have fallen to the control of the Yemeni group are being attacked consistently around the clock. According to the Ansar al-Allah group, 300 airstrikes in the past 4 days alone were conducted by Saudi air raids. They reject the notion that the airstrikes are being conducted by the Yemeni government forces. They're directing the blame towards Saudi Arabia, saying that it is Saudi Arabia carrying out these attacks, not the internationally recognized Yemeni government.
0: Inside Yemen, government forces are carrying out airstrikes against the Ansar al-Allah Houthis. They're looking to stop the Iran-backed group from seizing more territory. Fighting has intensified in the past week. On Thursday, the Houthis captured the strategic port city of Mukha. The Houthis control most

0: most of the north and west of Yemen, including the capital, Sana'a. The internationally recognized government and allied forces control much of the south and east. And fighting is currently concentrated in the south, particularly around Ta'iz and Mukha, as well as in Marib, east of the capital. Iran's foreign ministry spokesperson Ismail Baghaei says Saudi Arabia requested to postpone a meeting with other Gulf countries to discuss the shipping routes in the Strait of Hormuz. Iran says it was due to the ongoing conflict in Yemen. The meeting was set to take place on Monday in Oman.
1: If it took place, would have been a very suitable opportunity, and I do not believe no responsible country or state would accept in any shape, way, shape, or form to be dictated orders or to be subjected to pressures from any outside forces. Yes, what you said is true. It was the Kingdom of Saudi Arabia that had requested to have the meeting suspended or postponed. This came amid the events unfolding in Yemen.
0: The Strait of Hormuz is a transit route for about 20% of global oil. Al Jazeera's Osama bin Javed explains how it functions.
2: For decades, the Strait of Hormuz was one of the world's most important and most predictable waterways, a narrow passage between Iran and Oman, a shipping lane through which a fifth of the world's energy trade moved every day. It may look simple on a map, but in reality, it is a carefully managed system of shipping lanes and navigational rules. But since the US-Israel war in Iran, Hormuz is no longer simply a choke point. It is a contest over routes, access, and risk. Traditionally, commercial vessels used designated traffic lanes, including routes close to the Omani side of the strait. But now, Kepler data shows a significant share of vessels using routes closer to Iran. That matters because geography gives Tehran influence. In the narrow strait, Iran claims the northern shore, while Oman controls the southern side. And every ship passing between them has to navigate uncertainty, which is expensive because it translates in insurance and rising fuel costs. Vessels have also been reported moving through less visible corridors with tracking systems switched off, making their movements harder to follow. But there are routes around Hormuz. Saudi Arabia has spent decades building infrastructure that connects its oil-producing east with its Red Sea coast. Its east-west pipeline can move crude towards Yanbu, allowing oil to reach the Red Sea. And another strategic option is a land connection with Oman. The Saudi-Omani road link provides a direct route between the two countries, another channel that avoids the strait. The United Arab Emirates' similar option means Abu Dhabi crude oil pipeline connects inland oil fields with Fujairah on the Gulf of Oman. That allows some Emirati crude to bypass the strait entirely. Then there is Iraq. The Kirkuk-Ceyhan pipeline gives Iraqi crude an outlet through Turkey to the Mediterranean. But the wider regional geography also leads to Bab el-Mandeb, the narrow gateway between the Red Sea and the Gulf of Aden. And this is where the alternatives become complicated, as one choke point simply leads to another. After attacks on commercial shipping, many vessels chose to avoid the Red Sea and take the much longer route around the Cape of Good Hope. But not a complete replacement, because Hormuz normally handles around 20 million barrels of oil a day. No combination of pipelines, roads, and alternative ports can simply reproduce that capacity overnight. These are not isolated routes. They are pieces of one regional network. Pressure moves somewhere else. And that may be the most important lesson of this war. Iran has also been developing its own alternatives. Land routes through Pakistan and Turkey connect it with wider markets. The Caspian Sea provides access to Russia and Central Asia, and rail connections offer another way to move goods towards China. These routes cannot replace maritime trade. They are slower, more expensive, and much smaller in scale, but they offer resilience. Iran's strategic question is no longer whether it can replace Hormuz, it cannot. The question is whether Iran can survive a prolonged disruption. For decades, the world looked at Hormuz as a line on a map. Today, it looks more like an ecosystem of pipelines, roads, ports, and shipping lanes, all competing to keep energy moving when war disrupts the shortest path. Tankers are navigating more than water. They're traversing geography and risk and a changing balance of power in the Gulf.
0: Sultan Barakat is a professor of public policy at Hamad bin Khalifa University.

0: And he explains what Gulf countries want to see happen over the vital waterway.
1: Ideally, they want the conditions to go back to what it was before February this year, that there is free traffic for everyone. I think that's now impossible after all of this, the Iranians having lost their supreme leader the way they did, the position they've been put on. I think it'd be too much to ask of them now to go back as if nothing has happened. The Arab states have got to accept some kind of new arrangement. They have to have a degree of compromise because it is them who's ultimately paying the highest price for this. With some, 90% of their exports are not going anywhere. The international market is not waiting for them to recover and to reconnect. They already, alternatives are being found on a daily basis. Although the prices went up, there has not been a real critical crisis of supplies in the international market until now. So it's in their interest to find a solution to this. Mm. And to maybe appreciate that the Iranians, having been through all of this, they, for example, will not allow military ships, armed forces associated with the United States or Israel to continue freely to pass through the strait.
0: Israeli airstrikes injured 15 Palestinians across Gaza. A drone strike targeted a makeshift tent in Khan Yunis, injuring 5 people. A separate attack hit a refugee camp in Gaza City, injuring 10 people. Earlier, strikes were also reported in Khan Yunis, Gaza City, and Azueda. 11 people have been injured in an ammonia gas leak in Jordan. It happened during maintenance work at an industrial complex in the southern city of Aqaba. The leak has been contained. Aqaba's southern port has been evacuated as a precaution. Polls have closed in the first parliamentary election in the Philippines' Muslim-majority southern region of Bangasmoro. Millions of Filipino voted in major step towards self-governance after decades of conflict. The separatist Moro Islamic Liberation Front signed a peace deal with the government in 2014. 80 parliamentary seats are up for grabs in the election. But the voting has already been hit by violence. 4 people have been injured in Cotabato City after gunmen fired several shots inside a polling center. At least 3 people were killed in another shooting on the eve of the election. Well, let's cross now live to Barnaby Lowe, who joins us from Marawi. Barnaby, good to see you. So polls have closed. When do we expect some results to start coming in?
2: Before I answer your question, Mohammed, I think it's important to note that these elections are automated. So each polling station is equipped with vote counting machines and satellite and internet. And so now that the polls have closed, each polling station will then collate all votes, votes for district representatives, sectoral representatives, but more importantly, for party representatives. All these votes will then be transmitted to a central location in each locality, usually the city hall or the town hall. This process only takes a few minutes. Now, in these central locations, the votes will then be separated. The votes for district representatives will be counted locally, and it's possible we'll find out winners for district representatives later tonight. But for votes for party representatives, they will be sent to the Commission on Elections regional headquarters in Cotabato City. That's where they will be counted. But the process, officials say, could take 1 or 2 days. And that's because there's more calculation that will be needed because, because this election for a party representative is proportional. Meaning, for example, a party gets 10% of the votes. That means they're going to get 4 seats out of the 40 seats that are available for regional representation. So that's why this is going to take time. And so we won't find out winners for party representation until a day or two from now. But this is something that we are closely watching because the party that gets the most votes is likely going to be able to pick the next chief minister from among their ranks.
0: Barnaby, we know that there had been some incidents of violence at polling stations.

0: How has that impacted how the elections have been conducted?
1: Yeah, so after the two incidents that we've been reporting all day, the one overnight where three people were shot dead, and then the other one early in the morning where shots rang out and four people were wounded, both in Cotabato City, there have been a few more of these incidents. One was where supporters of the Moro Islamic Liberation Front hit the car with steel rods after discovering there were firearms inside the car. The car was near a polling station, but it's not clear who the owner of the car is or if the owner is at all involved in these elections. And then there was another one where 10 people were involved in a gunfight near a polling station. Police arrested these 10 men at a checkpoint. But authorities say, despite these incidents, the elections have been successful and that they were generally peaceful. And I think we have to contextualize this because, of course, when you hear about these violent incidents, you won't think that these elections are peaceful. But when authorities here say they're generally peaceful, they're comparing it with the situation in previous elections, especially in this region where elections are known to be violent. So what they mean is, violent incidents recorded during these elections are far less than violent incidents recorded in previous elections. Nevertheless, Cotabato City has been placed under the control of the Commission on Elections, meaning the Commission now has complete control over the safety, over the conduct of the elections. No political party or politician can intervene in the ongoing conduct of these elections.
0: All right, that's Barnaby Lowe joining us live from Marawi. Barnaby, thanks so much for the update. Still ahead on Al Jazeera. Preliminary results in Sweden's general election show a tight race between the two main political blocs. And Donald Trump downplays warnings by tech leaders about the risks of AI, saying the U.S. must stay ahead of China.
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You're watching Al Jazeera. Here's a reminder of our top stories this hour. Yemen's government forces are carrying out air attacks against the Iran-backed Ansar al-Houthis, looking to stop the group from seizing more territory. Reports indicate the conflict is heading towards the government strongholds of Taiz and Marib. Iran's foreign ministry spokesperson Ismail Baghaei says Saudi Arabia asked to postpone Monday's meeting with other Gulf countries to discuss the Strait of Hormuz. Iran says it was due to the conflict in Yemen. Israeli airstrikes have injured 15 Palestinians across Gaza. A drone strike targeted a makeshift tent in Khan Yunis, injuring 5 people. A separate attack hit a refugee camp in Gaza City, injuring 10 people. The Israeli rights group B'Tselem has released a new report examining Israel's systematic dismantling

0: of Palestinian life in the occupied West Bank. It draws on the testimony of about 2,000 Palestinians interviewed in recent years. The report, titled The Elimination Project, documents the oppression and dispossession of Palestinian life and culture. B'Tselem says the rampant increase in violent Israeli settler attacks are part of a, quote, comprehensive mechanism of elimination.
1: Every day, Israel kills Palestinians, drives communities from their homes, seals towns and villages, cuts family off their land, and pushes the Palestinian economy and public institutions deeper into crisis. We wrote this report because looking at this development separately no longer captured the totality of the violence. For nearly 3 years, Israel has been systematically dismantling the conditions for Palestinian collective existence in the West Bank, while making Israel control and Jewish presence increasingly permanent.
0: Nida Ibrahim has more from the town of Beita in the occupied West Bank.
2: They underline 5 main action points or mechanisms that the Israelis are using to eliminate the Palestinian society. The first one is violence, whether that is by the Israeli settlers or the Israeli forces. The second is economic strangulation and making Palestinians dependent on the Israeli economy and on the Israeli measures and restrictions. The third is movement restrictions, which we've been seeing a lot of in the occupied West Bank, where we see more than 1,000 checkpoints and roadblocks and cement blocks, making transit and travel between one Palestinian village to another very difficult mission. The fourth one would be the attack on the socio-political fabric. And what that means is trying to eliminate whatever Palestinians have that unites them, that keeps their national memory alive, their symbols, their whatever would be seen as something from the national collective, national culture, is being attacked, as well as other Israeli measures that talk about land, the ethnic cleansing, the dispossession. And all of that is happening across the occupied West Bank. What we've been reporting on over the past years is exactly what the report is highlighting. It is saying while this practice has accelerated in the past 3 years since October the 7th, the underlying logic is there and has been in the making for decades.
0: In Sudan, drone strikes by the paramilitary RSF have killed at least 4 people and injured many more. The attacks targeted the capital of the Blue Nile region at Demazin. The RSF targeted a weapons depot, causing several powerful explosions. It also struck civilian infrastructure and fuel stations. The attacks come hours after Sudan's Army Chief of Staff accused Ethiopia of planning to occupy Demazin and Al-Fashaga. The Army says it has evidence that RSF drones were launched from Ethiopia. Africa's richest man has listed his oil company on the Nigerian Stock Exchange. Nigerians, both in the country and in the diaspora, will be able to purchase shares in the Dangote refinery. It's set to be the largest listing on the continent. Billionaire Aliko Dangote has cited growing demand for oil and fertilizer products. Nigeria is Africa's biggest oil producer. Ahmed Idris reports from Lekki in Nigeria.
3: Lekki was largely a swamp until dredges moved in about 10 years ago. To build Nigeria's Dangote refinery, engineers pumped 65 million cubic meters of sand into the wetland. Within a few years, refinery towers, storage tanks, and pipelines were erected across a new industrial city. Foreign engineering and project companies had hesitated, but the Dangote group took the initiative.
4: We invested in construction equipment. We executed the construction directly as well as through contractors, which you can imagine is a very big challenge, especially so in a country where there is not much of infrastructure.
3: But those weren't the only challenges.
5: The mafia in oil, they did not believe we will be able to deliver this refinery. So they tried their best to stop us, but we've been able to, you know, we've actually escaped all the hurdles they put ahead of us.
3: The numbers explain why. This refinery sits on more than 2,600 hectares of land

0: thousand. It cost about $20 billion to build and has been running since 2024. Those state plants in Port Harcourt, Warree and Kaduna have cost billions of dollars too, yet sat shut or are operating far below capacity for decades.
1: In less than 3 years, the Dangote refinery has helped end decades of difficulties for Nigerians at petrol stations like this. And since the start of the US-Israel war on Iran, the plant has also insulated the country and many other countries from the shortages related to the conflict.
0: Dangote is now going public, aiming to raise about $1.6 billion for a total push of $5 billion in new funding from public and private investors.
2: The arrival of the refinery 1.5 years before the conflict in Iran was timely for Nigeria.
3: Can you imagine if this crisis happened without the refinery? It's not about availability, it's not about price, it's about availability. With our kind of population, we'll not be going, you know, cap in hand, looking for petroleum products.
0: The refinery many doubted would ever get built is now looking to not only double its output, but expanding its reach. Ahmed Idris, Al Jazeera, Lekki, Nigeria.
4: Sweden's center-left opposition has a narrow lead in the general elections. More than 90% of the votes have been counted. The left-wing bloc, led by Social Democratic leader Magdalena Andersson, has a single seat more than the incumbent center-right coalition. The country has two major political blocs. No single party normally wins a majority, making coalition and minority governments common. Both blocs say the race is still on. Paul Rees has more from Stockholm.
5: Well, the election night has gone better than expected for the moderate party and their leader, Ulf Kristersson, currently the Prime Minister of Sweden. In the weeks leading up to this election, it looked like the opposition coalition led by former Prime Minister Magdalena Andersson and the Social Democrats were very likely to win. But throughout most of this night, there's only been one seat in it. Now, that situation is unlikely to change anytime soon. The election authority has come out and said that it's unlikely that there will be the preliminary result before Thursday of the coming week. And even then, if next week the result still stands at a seat or two, the Social Democrats may have difficulty in forming a government. The Centre Party, the partners of the Social Democrat leader Magdalena Andersson going into this election, have said they won't work in a government with the Left Party, another of her partners. So the moderates here, very happy about this night's result. They could be even happier if the opposition to them don't manage to get a deal done with each other next week. Paul Rees, Al Jazeera, Stockholm.
4: U.S. President Donald Trump has downplayed warnings about the potential danger of artificial intelligence. That's after industry leaders raised concerns over the rapid development of their very own technology. Trump says he doesn't want the U.S. to concede its AI edge to China. Patty Culhane reports from Washington.
6: The existential risk of AI.
7: AI.
8: AI.
7: AI.
9: Most of the talk in Washington is now about the potential danger of artificial intelligence. But in Ireland, U.S. President Donald Trump dismissed those concerns.
10: Whoever wins, AI wins. And we can put guardrails, we can do this and that, but I think you have a lot of negative forces that are bringing it up that shouldn't be bringing it up, and they're bringing up things that won't happen.
9: He's talking about Jacob Coxon, who quit his job at Anthropic, posting a dire warning on social media that the people building AI believe that it could kill us all by the end of the decade.
11: And if you extrapolate into the future, they could have strongly superhuman hacking capabilities. Very superhuman abilities to create novel bioweapons, and also abilities to control, say, autonomous drones or all the robots that are currently being built very rapidly.
9: His former boss at Anthropic, Dario Amodei, responded, posting an essay online calling for all companies to slow down the development of AI. And then the other tech bosses weighed in. The CEOs of SpaceX, OpenAI, and Google DeepMind all posting to social media their agreement. But at a recent conference, the CEO of chipmaker NVIDIA, Jensen Huang, argued this is all just a marketing ploy that the companies are using to scare people into buying their cybersecurity products. Still, more Americans are voicing their concerns about the potential harm of AI and the data centers needed to run it.
12: We're in a

0: an affordability crisis while data centers get tax breaks.
1: Across the country, protests like these are spreading. In this case, residents of Raleigh, North Carolina, fighting against this massive data center for Amazon. These construction sites now litter the country, a visible sign of the rapid growth of AI. Now some are asking, is it too fast and too dangerous, or a manipulative move meant to drive up companies' stock prices? Patty Culhane, Al Jazeera, Washington.
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3: Al Jazeera goes undercover to reveal how Western donors evade charity law to provide aid to illegal Israeli settlements.
4: We established our educational nonprofit arm that sounds more okay-ish.
5: It's profiting from stolen property.
6: Beyond just charity law and tax law, we're getting into the territory of criminal law and serious financial crime.
7: Good luck. There's no paper trail.
3: Complicit on Al Jazeera.
8: European leaders are in Finland to discuss security in the Arctic. The US, Russia and China are seeking to expand their influence in the high north, which is being touted as an alternative trade route. Can a warming Arctic become an important commercial highway? This is Inside Story.

0: Hello, welcome to the programme. I'm Niamh Barker. The conflict in the Middle East has raised security concerns about the shipping route through the Bab el-Mandeb Strait and the Suez Canal, which links Asia to Europe. And climate change has contributed to major melting in the Arctic, making it navigable for greater stretches of the year. Well, some countries are already taking notice. The first South Korean container ship to transit through the Arctic route arrived in the UK on Saturday. But can it become a viable alternative to existing shipping corridors? Or will it become another geopolitical and environmental flashpoint? We'll discuss all of this with our guests in a moment. But first, here's Narges Mogwelecki's report.
1: The melting Arctic is opening a new trade route between Asia and Europe, and ships are already using it. This South Korean container vessel reached the UK after sailing through the Arctic in just 21 days. A Chinese ship also made the journey along what it's calling the Polar Silk Road. Chinese shipping company Sea Legend is launching a weekly, albeit seasonal, service that could cut traditional shipping times in half. The company is advertising journeys to Europe of just 18 to 25 days using the Northern Sea Route through the Arctic. That's compared with more than 40 days through the Suez Canal and around 50 to go around the Cape of Good Hope. With the Iran war and Yemen conflict causing disruptions in the Strait of Hormuz and Bab el-Mandeb, the northern route is becoming increasingly attractive. But the route only exists because the Arctic is melting. For now, ships have a window of only around 3 or 4 months a year to pass through. At the current rate, that will expand as climate change intensifies, with its own devastating consequences. And while shorter journeys can burn less fuel, more shipping brings pollution and the risk of accidents into one of the world's most fragile and remote environments. The melting ice is also exposing a geopolitical fault line. Much of the Northern Sea route runs through Russia's exclusive economic zone, where it regulates navigation. And China and Russia are strengthening cooperation to develop the route.
2: Well, we need Greenland for national security purposes. I've been told that.
1: Donald Trump says the US needs to take over Greenland to prevent Russia or China dominating the Arctic. His repeated threats to take control of the Danish territory have strained relations with European allies. European Commission President Ursula von der Leyen travelled to Greenland last week, pledging more than $230 million in investment and backing its right to determine its own future. And now European leaders are gathering in Finnish Lapland for an Arctic summit aimed at strengthening the EU.

0: EU's collective strategy in a region of growing geopolitical importance. As the ice retreats, it's not just shipping routes being redrawn, but the balance of power in the Arctic. Nargis Mobaleghi, Al Jazeera for Inside Story.
1: OK, well, let's bring in our panel of guests. In Tromsø, Norway, Mads Fredriksen, Executive Director of the Arctic Economic Council. In Moscow, Vyacheslav Mishenko, a Russia energy expert. And in Seoul, Jimmy Sirota-Huang, founder of Narva Analytics and Research, which looks at the maritime trade and logistics industry. A very warm welcome to all three of you. Welcome to Inside Story. So the question we're all asking is whether or not this is the future of global logistics, or whether or not we're potentially opening a Pandora's box of friction in the years to come. Jimmy, starting with you, we saw those Chinese and South Korean vessels make it to British ports this week via the Arctic, of course, shaving weeks off the journey. But from an economic standpoint, Jimmy, is this a permanent structural change, do you think, in global shipping? Or is it an expensive seasonal gimmick, merely a response to all the turbulence we're seeing regarding traditional shipping routes through the Middle East?
2: Sure. From purely commercial angle, it certainly doesn't make sense, at least for today, for two reasons. One is that the ships that can be deployed in the Arctic Northern route are much smaller in terms of capacity compared to the ships that can be that can go down south, right, through the traditional route. There are about 10 to 15% of the capacity of deployed on the normal routes. So from economic standpoint, economies of scale, it just doesn't make sense as of today. Secondly, of course, as everybody knows, the Northern Arctic route is only open about 2 to 3 months in a year as of today. So again, that tilts the economics much less in favor of that Northern route.
1: Turning to you, Vyacheslav, because from a Russian perspective, how scalable is this? We know that Rosatom, the state-owned atomic energy corporation that also controls the Northern Sea route, we know that Rosatom is pushing hard, but can companies, especially non-Russian ones, can they really rely on this route year after year, given, as we've just heard from Jimmy, that this is... It only provides temporary access, potentially 3 to 4 months of the year during the summer months, not to mention, of course, all the insurance and navigation constraints. Vyacheslav.
3: Yes, hello. I think I would a little bit argue with Jimmy's points, because we are at the beginning of the development of new scale, because we have now new situation, which the main trading routes, commercial routes, are blocked for geopolitical reasons. But nobody knows how it will last and how long the situation will last. Yeah, and I think the Northern Sea route provides security. This is number one issue. Now, the security on the sea routes and actually the trades is the key elements of economy, of especially of key nations, key consumers of energy resources like China and others. And I think Northern Sea Route is exactly very well positioned now to provide, first of all, security. Then we have commercial and technical points, actually. As you mentioned, the Atom float, which belongs to Rosatom, possesses the most, I think, powerful icebreakers with nuclear engines. And they're expanding their presence and their capacity month to month. And I think additionally to that, if we're talking about the period of navigation, the global warming and in general ice melting process is on the way. We know that step by step the Arctic zone becomes more and more free of ices. And I think this is the key element of the strategy. So compelling with the icebreakers fleet, which is expanding now, the capacity and number of icebreakers growing steady. So I think we have this future of the Northern Sea Route is quite stable and I think quite prospective from my point of view.
1: Okay, Mads, turning to you, stable, says Vyacheslav. That, of course, depends upon whether those countries bordering the Arctic are prepared to work in collaboration with each other or against each other. European

0: Leaders have been gathering in Finland precisely to discuss this. They're looking at the north and they're seeing a route largely controlled by, as Vyacheslav has said, by Russian infrastructure, Russian icebreakers, and, of course, utilised by China too. I mean, if Russia acts as some kind of future tollkeeper for this Arctic passage, much like Iran or the Houthis are doing currently around the Arabian Peninsula, how can European and Asian economies safely rely on this corridor without essentially giving Moscow greater geopolitical leverage?
1: No, that's exactly the key point here is that one thing is ice melting. That's on one side of the coin. The other side of the coin is the political sanctions and policies in place. That's why a lot of companies, even though they are able to sail on the Northern Sea route, they are deciding not to sail there. So we have heard statements from major European shipping companies saying they will not sail on the Northern Sea route. Interestingly enough, you also have China, COSCO, the largest shipping company in China, and they are not sailing on the Northern Sea route. So it is still for the adventurers who decide to go on this route. What we saw from Korea was also a pilot project. But there is a perspective here, which means the time horizon. So what we see on the Northern Sea route is, yes, the numbers are going up, but from a very small number. It's still mainly energy being shipped on the Northern Sea route. But the question is, where are we in 20, 30, 40 years? So that's where Korea is looking. I think from the European perspective, they are looking more short term and saying, okay, 50% of the Arctic is in Russia. How can we protect the European Arctic? So I don't think this meeting in Rovaniemi right now is not about the Northern Sea route. It's just about building up infrastructure locally, so in the European Arctic.
0: Vyacheslav, then, back to you, because it sounds like Western capitals may potentially be reticent about the level of control Moscow is showing already in the Northern Sea route. There's clearly a degree of suspicion by the sounds of it, seeing it as perhaps a geopolitical lever, Vyacheslav. I mean, how does Moscow view its role here? This is clearly about more than creating an economic bridge. It sounds like it's about raw power as well, Vyacheslav.
2: I think the answer is very simple. I think we're not talking about the delivering goods from Asia to Europe, to European markets, through the Northern Sea Route. But we're talking about the supply of, first of all, energy and other commodities to Asian markets, which are quite short of commodities now because of the Hormuz Strait closed, you know, for both sides, from American and from Iranian. And nobody, as I said, nobody knows how long it will last. And I think the key element of this transportation strategy is actually to deliver, first of all, Russian energy resources through the Northern Sea Route to China and to other Oriental markets. And vice versa, China may ship, if they want, their goods and containers and other, you know, dry bulk goods actually through the Arctic, but it's, of course, as my colleague mentions, it depends on the position of Chinese transportation companies, if they see this element of this transportation secure and economically actually competitive. And for European markets, for European companies, if they want to use this route actually for trading. But if not, if there are still political tensions and questions, I think the Russian resources will go to Asia through this route, and it will be enough to develop this new or upcoming, actually new for the 21st century, new Silk Road, I think. Arctic Silk Road, I would call it.
0: Arctic Silk Road, Jimmy. Do you think that's a fair analysis, or is that overly optimistic? It sounds, from the European perspective, like there's a degree of reticence about a Northern Sea route dominated by Russia and Russian infrastructure. Your thoughts, Jimmy?
3: Let me just add on one more point from a commercial standpoint. Here's the thing that a lot of people don't realize for shipping, right? The traditional route that goes from China down to Singapore and maybe to the Suez or now through the Cape of Good Hope down south, right, Africa. Along the way, there are many economies and countries that allow a shipping company to reuse the space on the ship. So from China

0: to Singapore, let's say you can use the space for one container, you discharge it, you reuse the space again from Singapore to, let's say, Europe. Now, if you go north, as of today, you can't do that, right? Because it's mostly ice. So, okay, even if it's melted, you can't just grow economies in a short span of time, right? So I think there lies, again, a very big distinction and the economics between the two routes, which maybe not many people have touched on.
1: All right, gentlemen, let's pivot the conversation a little bit. I'm keen to focus on supply chains, on the economic impact of all of this, rather than straying into the territory of conflict and war and tension. We know that there's an awful lot of that in the world at the moment. But Mads, I mean, I've been to Norway many, many times. I've worked alongside, as a journalist at least, NATO armed forces in the high Arctic. There's no doubt that alliance members, many of them Arctic nations, are preparing for increased tensions. I mean, from a purely business and economic standpoint, Mads, are we watching the Earth's last great wilderness here transform into the next major zone of friction?
2: So for many years, the Arctic was seen as the zone of exceptionalism. So if we go back during the Cold War, there was a speech they called the Moorman speech in 1986, talking about this zone of peace, that the Arctic was a non-conflict zone. What we have seen over the last few years is that we've seen subsea cables being cut. We are seeing spies at various institutions. We have seen various hacking of infrastructure and websites. So we have definitely seen an escalation, even drones flying into the Arctic region. But it also depends where you're looking in the Arctic. You know, if you go to Alaska, you might not notice it the same way. Yes, they have fighter jets and so on there, but you don't see like an escalation up there. And we have seen on the other side, on the border between Finland and Russia, they're building up a new fence there. So we are seeing an escalation, but let me also say that there has always been military presence up in the Arctic. What we're seeing now, though, is more investments in new forms of infrastructure. So, for example, more multiple-use infrastructure. So we're seeing more railroads being invested, more new airports, deep-sea ports, more infrastructure and connectivity. So from a commercial perspective, we do notice an increase in military presence, and that also leads off to new infrastructures being developed.
1: Now, before we move on, Mads, another question to you then. From a purely commercial perspective, when you've got European leaders plus Canada facing mounting pressure from a very powerful superpower, the United States, the Trump administration that has set its sights on Greenland, it's been challenging Canadian sovereignty. Again, from a commercial perspective, I wonder whether those old alliances, whether they hold water under this kind of internal strain.
2: I mean, so there are two parts to this. The first point is no businesses likes uncertainty. So uncertainty is never good in any ways, whether it's internal or external. Having said that, though, what we have seen is actually, at least in the Arctic, in the Norwegian Arctic, we have seen a more united NATO than ever. So Canada, as Mark Carney came to Norway for the first Canadian prime minister in decades, and he came to the Arctic. We have seen Jonas Gahr Støre, the Norwegian prime minister, going to Canada to speak about the Arctic. We are seeing some of the largest military exercises taking place in Greenland with nations from around the world. And also, I think it's interesting to notice that at the European Arctic Summit taking place in Rovaniemi, we have seen, for example, the German chancellor going there. So we actually see a more united NATO in the Arctic region. Yes, there has been discussions and so on, but for the companies, we haven't noticed any difference.
1: Vyacheslav, turning to you in response to what we've just heard there from Mads. I mean, when the Trump administration appears to be willing, Vyacheslav, to barge its allies out of the way to gain access to this part of the world, what are people in Moscow making of that?
3: I'm not actually in a position to judge and to comment on the military and all these tensions, but so my primary activity is energy and energy markets.
1: From a commercial perspective, though, I mean, there are clearly businesses looking at this with raised eyebrows, thinking, "Gosh, how do we navigate those particular tensions from our Western partners?"
3: So I think, and in Moscow and Russia in general, there are only talks about the

0: commercial usage as an alternative and secure route for the future between Asia and Europe. So, and Russia is building now all this infrastructure, first of all, from commercial point of view. So just to provide the secure and economically attractive routes actually for delivering goods to Europe and from Asia and backwards actually. But from the Western point of view, there are, as you said now, the estimations that Russia will and China, for some reason, are going to dominate in this region. I think there are no talks like that. And I think the US president declared recently they have to take over Greenland from Danish actual authorities to provide the security, which is, I think, this is the security question for the European Union, for NATO, but rather than Russia and China doing something commercially. So I think commercially still China and Russia doing well, and I think European nations would overcome these tensions and agree on this joint usage of the new route. This is, I think, common sense and common future.
1: But in terms of Vyacheslav, of the cooperation that we're currently seeing amongst Western powers, it sounds as if the view between Moscow and China is that those Western powers are a little bit far behind, that they're playing catch up now, that it's Russia and China leading the way when it comes to the high north.
0: But Russia and China cooperate between each other. So Russia, as I said, delivering the energy commodities to China, and China probably could deliver and use the Northern Sea Route to deliver the goods from China to Europe through Russian territory, but nothing else. So there is no domination and military and something like that. There are no talks and conversations like that.
1: Understood. That's clear. Jimmy, I mean, from a shipping operator's point of view, how do supply chain planners, how do they factor in these potential choke points when deciding, of course, whether to commit millions of dollars to northern routes versus sticking to the much longer traditional routes via the south?
2: Yeah, I believe, you know, the major global shipping companies will look at it, again, purely from a commercial standpoint. But of course, when your political tensions and so on get in the way or becomes an obstruction, then they do have to deal with it. As you have seen, that they will go, you know, they diverted from the Suez Canal to down south. So, yeah, so they will view it from a commercial standpoint, but the moment the political tensions become a huge commercial obstacle, then they do have to take into account insurance, and things like that. So the two are not separate, but as of now, more shipping companies will stay clear of the political aspects, I believe.
1: Okay, Jimmy, I wonder if you can clarify, how quickly do you think container shipping can potentially pivot from one route to another route should a crisis arrive? Is it something that the industry is nimble enough to be able to do?
2: Yeah, I believe, and I think a lot of my colleagues in the industry share this thought. The clear difference was actually COVID-19. So prior to COVID-19, I think the industry was a bit slower in terms of reaction. But with COVID and subsequent disruptions, they are actually much better now in terms of reacting. So perhaps it took maybe up to a month or more than a month before. Now it takes a lot shorter.
1: Mads, turning to you, if we may, because there's also a massive environmental question, isn't there? There's the risk of fuel spills, harm to marine ecosystems. All of this is happening, of course, because of a warming planet, as we've mentioned already. I mean, how comfortable, Mads, are you in having this discussion at all? Because should the Arctic route really define the 21st century's future trade routes when we could all essentially be staring environmental catastrophe in the face?
3: But that's a good question, and it's a question that is being discussed. And here it's important to notice there are many different trading routes in the Arctic. So some places, like through the North Pole area, that one has zero infrastructure, and a lot of people are calling for no shipment there, but also no companies are interested in shipping there. Then you got through the Northwest

0: Passage. There's very little activity there. And then you got the Northern Sea Route along the coast of Russia. And there you got, yes, you got better infrastructure, but it's still lagging a little bit behind. We have had ships getting stuck there in the past. And it's also, as we heard from my colleagues here, it's also why, for example, you cannot get an insurance to come on the Northern Sea Route due to sanctions, but also it's just very expensive to get an insurance there. And even though they, but that goes for some of these critical hotspots, other places of the Arctic, like in the northern Norway, it's actually very easy to sail around here. There's very developed search and rescue facilities, high level of infrastructure, and also the regulations for Arctic shipping is already higher, more regulated than any other shipping through what is called the Polar Code in the International Maritime Organization. So that's very strict regulation. There's infrastructure that needs to be built up. And we are seeing some of the infrastructure being highly developed, for example, in the Nordics, and then less developed in other places. When it comes to container shipping, the risk is not as big, but it's also the time horizons for the commercial interest of container shipping is very, very far away.
1: Right.
0: We already have a lot of energy shipping on the Northern Sea Route from Russia. And the biggest challenge here is actually the shadow fleets. So the shadow fleets are often older ships. They're not registered.
1: Right.
0: They don't have their same responders or senders attached on. And that's a greater environmental risk with these old worn-out ships.
1: Right.
0: So you need state-of-the-art ships when you're operating in the Arctic.
1: Understood. Vyacheslav, I mean, how does Russia balance its massive economic and resource ambitions in the north with the mounting global pressure over the environmental cost of opening up this route over the far north?
2: As we mentioned already, so Russia possesses the largest icebreaker fleet, nuclear-powered. So nuclear-powered fleet is the most environmentally friendly in general. Yeah, if you see the other routes and the other oceans and water routes. So I think this is the number one issue. So it's absolutely secure from this point of view, and environmentally friendly. As for the shadow fleet, as my colleague mentioned, shadow fleet was created by the sanctions. So if sanctions get rid of this elementary judging which vessel is belonging to whom, etc., I think you immediately go through these shadow issues and go to the normal navigation. Until the sanctions exist and the sanction pressure will be increasing, I think there will be definitely two kinds of fleets. And I don't call it the shadow fleet, I call it free fleet, actually, if you wish. So because it doesn't... So it probably...
1: The shifting roof of our world. Many thanks to Vyacheslav Mishenko, Mads Fredriksen and Jimmy Soroto Huang. And thank you, too, for watching. You can see the programme again anytime by visiting our website, aljazeera.com. And for further discussion, go to our Facebook page. That's facebook.com/AJInsideStory. You can also join the conversation on X. Our handle is @AJInsideStory. For now, that's it from me, Neve Barker, and the team here. Al Jazeera's coverage continues in a moment. Stay tuned.

0: On Counting the Cost, borrowing costs are rising across major economies. Investors are demanding higher returns to lend to governments. Mortgages and business loans are getting more expensive. So, why are global financial markets worried? And is this a warning or the beginning of a crisis? Counting the Cost on Al Jazeera.
1: New Talk was among the first communities in the world to recognize the dangers of our warming planet. There's concerns that the chemicals may have leaked into the Ohio River, a major waterway connected to the derailment area. They're already standing on U.S. soil. They have a legitimate right to claim asylum here in this country.
2: Exclusive reports.
3: The control of this town is only the beginning. The town has to be cleared of remnants of war, and its surfaces have to be restored.
2: With detailed coverage.
4: The engineers are trying to construct a strip of land from around the corner so that they can get in heavy equipment.
2: From around the world.
5: The environmental activist group Just Stop Oil blocking the road right in front of Parliament. They're trying to put pressure on the government.
6: War isn't just reported anymore. It's live streamed as content.

0: and fed to us by the algorithm.
1: Today, we're more connected than ever, yet we often feel complicit and powerless. It's sensory overload.
0: All Hail the Military investigates social media's role in conflict.
2: Images can be misused, misread, or manipulated. 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
0: The Spectator, scrolling through an age of doom on Al Jazeera.
3: The feeling here is pretty clear. These people want Friedrich Merz to change his policy towards Israel, but are he and his colleagues listening to them?
4: This is the third time in less than 3 months in which a car has been driven into crowds of people. The number of casualties caused in these incidents runs to the hundreds.
5: The realities of such a long frontier is that there are large stretches of it, like this. And at this border crossing point from Poland into Germany, there are no controls.
6: Hello, I'm Mohammed Jamjoum in Doha. These are the top stories on Al Jazeera. Yemen's Ansarullah Houthis say they fired dozens of drones and ballistic missiles at military targets in Saudi Arabia. The group says it's in retaliation for Riyadh's support of the internationally recognized government, which is battling to reverse territorial gains made by the Houthis. The group says it has targeted military facilities and infrastructure in Saudi Arabia, like ammunition depots at King Khalid Air Base in Khamis Mashayt. Civil defense alerts have sounded in the city, although no damage has been confirmed. Yusuf Mowry is in Yemen's capital, Sana'a, and has more on the attack.
7: The Ansarullah Houthis, what they're saying is they're going to continue their attacks against Saudi Arabia, not just their military bases, not just weapon depots, and not just the Khalid air base. What they're going to be attacking also is the Aramco oil facilities in east of Saudi Arabia, the eastern Saudi oil fields. That's their main target, and also the petrol line that stretches from the oil fields of Saudi Arabia all the way to the city of Yanbu, where they are exported worldwide. The strategy here for the Ansarullah group is to hit Saudi Arabia's most precious jewel, their Aramco oil assets and their Aramco oil industry. In addition to that, they want to target their military air bases where they believe these Saudi airstrikes are launching from to conduct the attacks on Yemen. And they have conducted attacks on various provinces, including the central provinces of Al Baydha, the newly captured city of Al Mukha, Dubab district, and also areas near Bab al-Mandab. All of the areas that have fallen to the control of the Yemeni group are being attacked consistently around the clock. According to the Ansarullah group, 300 airstrikes in the past 4 days alone were conducted by Saudi air raids. They reject the notion that the airstrikes are being conducted by the Yemeni government forces. They're directing the blame towards Saudi Arabia, saying that it is Saudi Arabia carrying out these attacks, not the internationally recognized Yemeni government.
6: Iran's foreign ministry spokesperson, Ismail Baghaei, says Saudi Arabia asked to postpone Monday's meeting with other Gulf countries to discuss the Strait of Hormuz. They were set to take place in Oman. Israeli airstrikes have injured 15 Palestinians across Gaza. A drone strike targeted a makeshift tent in Khan Yunis, injuring 5 people. A separate attack hit a refugee camp in Gaza City, injuring 10 people. Earlier strikes were also reported in Khan Yunis, Gaza City, and Al-Zuwaida. U.S. envoy Jared Kushner has criticized Israel's strikes on the Hamas compound in the Qatari capital, Doha, in 2025. The son-in-law to President Donald Trump is one of the White House's key figures in diplomacy surrounding the Gaza Strip. He was speaking by video at a conference in Ukraine.
8: Israel did the strike in Doha, which was a terrible thing, and obviously, it was unsuccessful as a military operation, and that led to Israel being globally isolated. And we used that dynamic in order to push them into a deal that now today they're quite happy with. Right at the time, they were a little uncomfortable with kind of what we were pushing them to do, but ultimately it turned out to be great for them.
6: Polls have closed in the first parliamentary election in the Philippines' Muslim-majority southern region of Bangsamoro. Millions of Filipinos voted in a major step towards self-governance after decades of conflicts. The separate Moro Islamic Liberation Front signed a peace deal with the government in 2014. 80 parliamentary seats are up for grabs in the election. The Israeli rights group B'Tselem has released a new report examining Israel's systematic dismantling of Palestinian life in the occupied West Bank. It draws on the testimony of about 2,000 Palestinians interviewed in recent years. The report is titled The Elimination Project. It documents the oppression and dispossession of Palestinian life and culture. In Saudi Arabia, heavy rain fell over the Grand Mosque in Mecca on Sunday. Despite the downpour, pilgrims and worshippers remained at the site. They continued performing the rituals of Tawaf near the Kaaba as they prayed in the mosque's outdoor areas. Those are the headlines. The news continues here on Al Jazeera after Al Jazeera investigates.

0: In the West Bank, well over 1,000 Palestinians have been killed since the start of the war in Gaza. More than 230 of them are children.
1: In the occupied West Bank, people are always afraid.
2: The message to the settlers is, you can do whatever you want.
3: Hey, stop!
2: No rules, nothing. Really, total anarchy.
1: Israel is constantly reminding them every day that we are controlling you, that you have no power. Don't even think about trying to resist this.
4: I win, you lose again.
0: In this film, we go undercover to show how Western donors evade charity law to provide aid to illegal settlements.
5: There's no paper trail, and it's not only that there's no paper trail, there's no actual connection between Regavim and any UK charity.
6: They were prepared to give to our educational non-profit arm that we established that sounds more okay-ish. You know what I mean?
7: The complicity of the West in Israel's illegal settlement project in the West Bank really cannot be overstated.
1: Palestine is vanishing, and what Israel is doing is a continuation and an extension of what it's doing in Gaza.
8: The plan is clear. You don't have to be a genius to figure it out. They want the land without the people. They want the geography without the demography.

0: Israeli settlers raid a Palestinian farm in the North Jordan Valley. They steal 70 sheep. They vandalize property.
1: هاي السيارة. شايف القزاز هذا؟ هذا منهم. حجار. هذا منهم حجار. هذا اللوح الشمسي برضو كسروه. هذا بقى موجود هناك. وهذه مكسورة مدمرينها، فيش كهرباء في الدار. والخزان هذا برضو هاي الهوة فيهان. هاي واحدة، هاي ثنتين، هاي ثلاث، أربع هوة. موجودات بالسكينة بالشفرات اللي معاهم بالخناجر.
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0: سليمان أبو سيف and the activists who seek to protect him are regularly harassed by local settlers. This man is called Moshi Shavit.
3: Moshe Shavit has been sanctioned by the US government. We know now he's been sanctioned by the UK government. He even has a restraining order from the Palestinian family's home from the Israeli court. But none of that is stopping him.
4: Hey.
3: Hey. Don't talk to me like that. No. Get out of my face. Don't touch me.
4: It's good.
3: Don't touch me.
4: אתה פגעת בי עכשיו, ואני מחכה לכוח שיטפל בך.
3: And not only is none of that stopping him, but our activists themselves have experienced him calling the army and giving them orders.
5: They've been getting in our faces and attacking us.
0: Moshi Shavit was granted his land by what is called the Settlement Division.
6: The Settlement Division, working with the Israeli government and the Israeli military, confiscates Palestinians' lands and then allocates them to Israeli settlers. It provides financing to settlements to purchase equipment. This is being done not only in violation of international law, but at times in violation of Israeli law itself.
0: The Settlement Division is entirely funded by the Israeli state, but it is not part of the Israeli government. Instead, it is part of an international body called the World Zionist Organization.
7: I was the chairman of the World Zionist Organization. I'm not here to defend it and not here to represent it, but I will say that the overwhelming majority of the Jews around the world do not really know how it works.
0: The World Zionist Organization was created in 1897 to promote the establishment of a Jewish state. Hundreds of organizations around the world are still affiliated to it.
8: If you're living in the UK and affiliated to a wide variety of Jewish communal institutions, you are likely in the last year to have received appeals, emails, vote in the World Zionist Congress elections. And what are you voting for? You're voting for an organization which has a settlement division, which is responsible for much of the illegal activity in the settlements. What is going on there?
7: Nowadays, the World Zionist Organization is the laundry machine of the Israeli government, in the sense that they do the job on behalf of the state, so therefore they can invest in settlements, they can discriminate, they can bypass bypass the regulations, etc., etc., and do the job for the government without the government have to actually put itself in the real garbage.
6: The Settlement Division plays a central and critical role in the financing of illegal settlements. The fact that Western governments have turned a blind eye to the entire structure and policy system that exists behind Israel's settlement and annexation project of the West Bank goes to the heart of Western complicity in the settlements themselves.
1: أنا إنا 50 سنة. هذا المكان هذه أرضنا هاي. ما نطلعش منها مهما كلف الأمر. إحنا عايشين هون يا عمي. رزقتنا هون، مصدرنا هون. يعني وين بدنا نروح؟ لو ندشرها ونروح ما ندشرهاش. هذه أرضنا. يعني شو ما كان شو ما صار ما ندشرهاش.
2: على الأرض.

The year the World Zionist Organization was founded, Palestine was still under Ottoman rule, with the vast majority of its population made up of Palestinian Arabs. By 1947, Jewish settlers owned around 7% of the land and made up 33% of the population. In 1948, with the creation of Israel, nearly all of historic Palestine was seized, apart from the West Bank and Gaza.

0: 60% of Palestinians were forced to flee. In 1967, during the course of the Six-Day War fought with Arab states, Israel occupied the West Bank and Gaza, where its control continues to this day. Almost 3 million Palestinians and 500,000 settlers live in the West Bank. A further 350,000 Palestinians and 230,000 settlers live in annexed East Jerusalem. In July 2024, the International Court of Justice confirmed that Israeli settlements in the West Bank and East Jerusalem have been established and are being maintained in violation of international law.
1: Because we have a very clear advisory opinion by the highest court in the world, which stated that the Israeli presence in the West Bank is unlawful and that no third party should provide any assistance, directly or indirectly, to the Israeli presence in the West Bank, then any such a contribution is unlawful under international law.
0: The policy of the government of the UK is to oppose illegal settlements.
2: Can I say that I condemn categorically the development of settlements which are illegal under international law?
0: In November 2024, the UK's Attorney General issued guidance to government lawyers stating,
3: the government is required to comply with legal obligations arising under domestic and international law.
4: Shalom.
5: Hi, nice to meet you. How are you feeling?
4: Yeah, I'm okay. I'm doing all right.
0: In May 2025, Al Jazeera launches an undercover operation to see if the Charity Commission and British charities are following the Attorney General's guidance to abide by international law.
5: First of all, do you know anything about Regavim? That's my question.
4: I've done a bit of research.
0: Regavim is an Israeli organization that brings legal cases against what it regards as illegal Palestinian construction in the West Bank and elsewhere. In this Regavim video, two blocks of apartments outside Jerusalem are demolished following successful legal action. In much of the West Bank, it is almost impossible for Palestinians to obtain legal permission to build. Our undercover reporter told Regavim he had a large inheritance to donate.
4: I just had a question about the logistics of the donation.
5: Yeah.
4: And whether you have a means by which we can make a tax-deductible donation in the UK.
5: Absolutely. We work through UK Till Remit. So UK Till Remit donates to an Israeli charity called, it's a sister organization called Giving, and Giving donates directly to us. That way, it doesn't appear anywhere on the records of your family or individuals or organizations or even UK Till Remit that they have donated to Regavim.
0: We are told that the donation will be channeled through a UK charitable giving platform called UK Till Remit, which will hand it on to an Israeli platform called Giving, which in turn will hand it to Regavim. UK Till Remit was established in 2011 by Johnny Klein, a former candidate for Israel's Jewish Home Party. Klein is also the founder of Giving.
4: There's no chance that I could get in trouble with the UK government for this sort of thing.
5: Absolutely not. That's exactly why. Because UK Till Remit is a recognized British charity with tax-exempt status that clearly, publicly, and within the law, makes donations to Israeli causes. And we are one of them.
6: Under British charity law, charities and their trustees are required to do due diligence and to know the end use of their funds. However, what we've just seen seems to imply that there's a knowledge that the end use of these funds are not lawful under English law, and they are actively trying to conceal the end use of these funds.
0: When we tried to give money directly to Regavim via UK Till Remit, UK Till Remit blocked the payment, but we found UK Till Remit does provide significant funds to Giving. UK Till Remit's accounts

0: show that in the year to March the 31st, 2024, it transferred almost £500,000, around $600,000, to giving, a dramatic leap from under £50,000, $58,000, in the year before the war in Gaza began.
1: If UK Tormet failed to do sufficient due diligence into the end use of these funds, that raises serious concerns not only under charity law, but also under tax law and what's required by HMRC's regulations on due diligence for charities.
0: Regavim was sanctioned by the EU in May 2026 and by Canada in June 2026. It has not been sanctioned in the UK so far. In the 1990s, Israel and the Palestinians negotiated what were called the Oslo Peace Accords. The West Bank was divided into three areas. Area A, which, theoretically, is under Palestinian control. Area B, where the Palestinians have administrative control, but the Israelis have security control. And Area C, where the Israelis have total control. This three-part division of the West Bank was intended as a first step towards an independent Palestinian state. But the peace process never progressed any further. In the 30 years following the Oslo Accords, the number of Israeli settlements on the West Bank grows from 128 to 301, while the settler population almost triples from 250,000 to almost 750,000.
2: I think it's clear that Israel is doing what any country would do if terrorists rain down rockets on its cities and towns. It's right.
0: In the US, numerous nonprofits openly violate international law and give funds to illegal settlements in the West Bank.

0: The Christian Zionist nonprofit Hayavel reaches out to American donors through folksy songs.
1: When all you really want is peace.
0: In promotional videos, Hayavel boasts of the support it provides to the West Bank, which it calls Judea and Samaria.
2: Operation Itai has been the single most successful operation bringing security gear into the 200 communities of Judea and Samaria. To date, we've raised $3.5 million and procured over 7,500 items for protecting the communities.
0: According to a study by the Palestinian NGO Al-Haq, Hayavel is one of 34 U.S. charities that provided $126 million worth of aid for the expansion and establishment of West Bank settlements, and $26 million worth for security in settlements between 2012 and 2023.
3: We are in the realm of an incurable illegality. No one should engage with the occupation business as usual, because engaging does result in a form of aiding and abetting or aiding and assisting an unlawful endeavor.
0: Canada, like the UK, opposes settlements in the West Bank.
4: We condemn the ongoing expansion of settlements and settler violence in the West Bank, and we condemn the forced displacement of the Palestinian population.
0: Academic Miles Howell has conducted a number of studies of Canada's charitable sector. He says Canada is not living up to its obligations under either international or Canadian domestic law.
5: Absolutely. Charities in Canada are engaged in moving money to the illegal settlements. That is in contravention of public policy, and the Canadian government knows this at this point.
0: The Canadian government has removed the charitable status of several organizations. But Dr. Howe says millions of Canadian dollars continue to flow, much of it through a charitable giving platform called Mizrahi.
5: Mizrahi, in 2023, donated to a number of illegal settlements across the board. You're looking at donations moving into the illegal settlements spanning the West Bank, as well as illegally annexed East Jerusalem. You also have a lot of money moving into military supportive organizations.
0: A drop-down menu on Mizrahi.

0: Being organization, IMTERTSU.
1: IMTERTSU intimidates professors, it screens curricula, it goes after NGOs it considers to be against the sort of Greater Israel Project.
0: We make a Canadian dollars payment to IMTERTSU through Mizrahi Canada. Mizrahi sends us an acknowledgement with the caveat.
2: Your expressed desires have been of paramount importance to us in deciding how the funds were to be allocated. However, you will appreciate that any gift to Mizrahi must be spent in furtherance of the objectives and purposes of the organization.
1: To put it bluntly, it's trying to cover its own legal ass. Up until recently, this caveat was not attached to any thank you letter for your donation that Mizrahi Canada would send to you. This has been sort of a tried and true mechanism to get donations into Israel with tax receipts from Mizrahi Canada.
0: We receive no subsequent communication from Mizrahi Canada to suggest our donation has been rejected. Instead, we are sent an official receipt for income tax purposes. The villages to the south of the city of Nablus are another focus of settler violence.
3: The settlements in the south of Nablus are the hardcore ideological center of the settlements project. Extremely racist and violent settlers.
0: South of the village of Burin, a single house sits on a strategic hillside surrounded by settlements.
4: وهذا البيت بشكل رمز لكل البلد لكل الوطن اذا راح البيت هذا راحت كل البلد راحت
0: In part 2 we look at the forces that lie behind the violence here and elsewhere in the West Bank.
5: The hilltop youth are left free to commit crimes guarded, often guarded and accompanied by the army.
6: No matter who wins at the ballot box, the corporations always win and the voters lose.
7: No more new wars. Is there any consequence to the fact that he's been in war since he's come in office?
8: There's frustration with him now. There's confusion.
9: I'm Josh Rushing. Join me as the United States heads toward the midterm elections. Every week, two guests and I focus on one question shaping American politics.
6: What we're experiencing right now in American politics is a tipping point.
9: Let's focus on Al Jazeera.
10: We're in the district of Al Doha in Old Omdurman, the latest district to be recaptured by the Sudanese army from the paramilitary rapid support forces. The most reliable way to get from here to the border and beyond is on pickup trucks like these to avoid detection by authorities. Those who have been reported missing are those who have relatives who successfully escaped. There are entire families who lost each other as they tried to get away from their villages in Jazeera with no one managing to reach safety.
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0: Hello, I'm Mohammed Jamjoum in Doha. These are the top stories on Al Jazeera. Yemen's Ansarullah Houthis say they have fired dozens of drones and ballistic missiles at military targets in Saudi Arabia. The group says it's in retaliation for Riyadh's support of the internationally recognized government, which is battling to reverse territorial gains made by the Houthis. The group says it has targeted military facilities and infrastructure in Saudi Arabia, like ammunition depots at King Khalid Air Base in Khamis Mashiq. Civil defense alerts have sounded in the city, although no damage has been confirmed. Iran's foreign ministry spokesperson Ismail Baghaei says Saudi Arabia asked to postpone Monday's meeting with other Gulf countries to discuss the Strait of Hormuz. They were set to take place in Oman. Israeli airstrikes have injured 15 Palestinians across Gaza. A drone strike targeted a makeshift tent in Khan Yunis, injuring 5 people. A separate attack hit a refugee camp in Gaza City, injuring 10 people. Earlier strikes were also reported in Khan Yunis, Gaza City, and Azueda. U.S. envoy Jared Kushner has criticized Israel's strikes on the Hamas compound in the Qatari capital, Doha, in 2025. The son-in-law to President Donald Trump is one of the White House's key figures in diplomacy surrounding the Gaza Strip. He was speaking by video at a conference in Ukraine.
1: Israel did the strike in Doha, which was a terrible thing, and obviously, it was unsuccessful as a military operation, and that led to Israel being globally isolated. And we used that dynamic in order to push them into a deal that now today they're quite happy with. Right at the time, they were a little uncomfortable with kind of what we were pushing them to do, but ultimately it turned out to be great for them.
0: Polls have closed in the first parliamentary election in the Philippines' Muslim-majority southern region of Bangsamoro. Millions of Filipinos voted in a major step towards self-governance after decades of conflict. The separatist Moro Islamic Liberation Front signed a peace deal with the government in 2014. 80 parliamentary seats are up for grabs in the election. In Saudi Arabia, heavy rain fell over the Grand Mosque in Mecca on Sunday. Despite the downpour, pilgrims and worshippers remained at the site. They continued performing the rituals of Tawaf near the Kaaba as they prayed in the mosque's outdoor areas. The news continues here after Al Jazeera investigates.
2: We're facing a future that we don't understand. We can't predict fully.
3: Everyone here is stressed. Nobody knows what will happen. I need to stay positive.
4: I realized that I need to do more with my life.
5: I was like, you know what? I don't like myself. I want to change who I am. I want to be trustworthy. I want to be responsible.
6: People keep getting inspired through the stories of others.
7: Bringing the communities to consciously agree to put the past behind and move forward. Because all what we need is being able to move forward.
8: And that isn't just a matter of science. That's a matter of what do you think about your fellow human beings.
9: Because that is a matter of democracy.
10: Much of the violence in the West Bank is instigated by what are known as hilltop youth, young settlers who act as the vanguard of the settler movement.
11: The hilltop youth is serving a messianic purpose. They are the pioneers.
12: Many of the hilltop youth are minors that need help, that need to be taken care of by the social services, but the politics of it is such that no one dares.
13: They come from the margins. But on top of them, there are all kinds of ideologists who are using them.

0: settlers have always enjoyed the support of the Israeli state.
1: The government Benjamin Netanyahu forms at the end of 2022, for the first time, includes representatives of the most extreme settler groups.
0: The man in the white shirt is Itamar Ben-Gvir, leader of the far-right Jewish Power Party. Here, he and his supporters attack a Palestinian shopkeeper in Hebron. Today, Itamar Ben-Gvir is Israel's Minister of National Security.
2: Shalom, I'm Bezalel Smotrich. I'm
0: Bezalel Smotrich is leader of the Religious Zionism Party. He is finance minister and also effectively the governor of the West Bank.
3: Bezalel Smotrich is someone who produces a plan in 2017, which basically gives three options to the Palestinians. Accept your status as people without collective rights in a Jewish state, move to a third country, or be militarily defeated. Be killed.
0: Nine months after the new government comes to power, Hamas launches its incursion into Israel. Over 1,000 Israelis are killed. More than 250 are taken hostage.
3: Very quickly, you see figures emerging with that messianic glint in their eye. The Lord works in mysterious ways, saying, yes, yes, yes, bad things happen, but this is the moment we've been waiting for.
4: It's a more professional mess. But I'm always a show mess because I'm not going to talk about
5: We have a minister in our cabinet who openly said that we are living in times of miracles, which means that we have an opportunity now to do things that would be very difficult to do in the past.
0: As National Security Minister Ben-Gvir immediately begins distributing weapons to civilians and announces an expansion of paramilitary emergency response units known as the Kitot Konenut.
6: After October 7th, we saw an increase in these informal emergency response units that were set up. These were recruited from the settlers themselves, who had been given training by the Israeli army to crack down on any kind of what they see as a security incident. So basically, these settlers are attacking their neighbors.
7: Hello! Hello! Hello!
1: In 2025, UN agencies record 1,800 attacks by settlers on 280 communities. In the first month of the war in Iran, more than 300 acts of settler violence take place.
8: Oh, there we go.
9: Thank you. Hi, David Rose.
8: Real pleasure to meet both of you. It's, thanks for taking the time.
0: Our undercover reporter contacts an Israeli nonprofit called the Israel Magen Fund, which supplies non-lethal military equipment to Israeli soldiers and to Kitot Konenut paramilitaries in the settlements of the West Bank, known in Hebrew as Yehuda and Shomron.
9: Israel Magen Fund was founded by us a couple of years ago. Before the war, we were dealing a lot with security elements in Yehuda Vishomron, buying equipment for different what's called Kitot Konenut, that's first responders on the ground, if God forbid someone comes into the community. And then when the war broke out,

0: So Islam Again Fund used its resources and connections to buy equipment for soldiers. In the beginning it was clothing items. We actually got from the UK, I think it was 3,000 winter coats last year.
1: According to the British Charity Commission,
2: the law is clear that a charity in the UK cannot provide aid or military supplies to any foreign armed force in furtherance of a charitable purpose.
3: So the prohibition in the law extends to all foreign armed services, and so that would include things like volunteer civilian militia groups or reservist groups that are performing the functions of a military. It would cover Kitat Kananut.
1: The non-lethal military equipment provided by the Magan Fund includes drones.
4: The drones in the West Bank are used by settlers as part of the ethnic cleansing apparatus.
3: They send a drone to harass the children. So they'll send a drone and like it zooms down at the children, it zooms around them. It's purposely trying to scare and terrify the children.
1: The Magan Fund also provides all-terrain vehicles. In the West Bank, these are also often used to harass Palestinians and their flocks.
3: In British charity law, there is no distinction between lethal and non-lethal equipment, weaponry, so forth.
5: I win, you lose again.
1: The accounts of the Magan Fund's fundraising arm in the UK show that in the year to the 30th of April 2024, it sent more than £8,000 in charitable donations to the Israel Magan Fund and almost £70,000 to Israel Balev, the name by which the Israel Magan Fund was known until that year.
3: Any funds that are sent for the purchase of military security equipment, the charity is not acting lawfully under British law.
1: The Magan Fund is aware charitable donations from British donors cannot be used to purchase military equipment.
0: If you have to go through a charity, then anything to do is like to buy military equipment for soldiers, that's where the problem begins with the UK authorities.
1: But the Magan Fund says it is prepared to use subterfuge to conceal how funds are used.
0: So even though we got stuff for soldiers in the beginning from, we actually, those winter coats, I got a question about it. It says, who did these coats go to? And I realized the question was, did you go to soldiers? And my answer was, no, it did not go to soldiers, it went to civilians who were evacuated and finished. Because if you got the soldiers, it'd be in big trouble.
6: Then it went to soldiers?
0: Yeah, went to soldiers.
3: It's a criminal offense to knowingly or recklessly provide false or misleading information to the Charity Commission. If the Israeli entity misled the British entity, who then went on to provide that information to the Charity Commission, the British entity is likely falling short of its due diligence requirements under charity law. However, if it's the case that the British charity knew that the coats were not going to civilians but were going to soldiers and then passed that information on to the Charity Commission, then that may amount to a criminal offence in the UK.
1: While Palestinians face daily harassment from settlers, most of those killed are killed by the army. As in Gaza, soldiers regularly post videos online, often set to music. Soldiers conducting operations in the West Bank also receive charitable donations from the West. This is a promotional video for

0: ישיבת הכותל. ישיבת הכותל is what is called a Hesda Yeshiva.
1: Hesder yeshivas are institutions in Israel that combine religious study with military service, and often these programs have formal agreements with the Israeli military.
0: Located in illegally occupied East Jerusalem, Yeshivat HaKotel is one of 80 Israeli Hesder yeshivas. It makes no attempt to conceal its military role. Its Facebook page includes videos of students undergoing military training and serving in Gaza.
2: A foreign military is not an acceptable recipient of Canadian charity in Canadian law.
0: But Miles Howe's study of Canadian charitable donations shows that in 2023, the equivalent of almost $650,000 was given to Hesder yeshivas in Israel.
2: You are dealing with about 20 Hesder yeshivas in receipt of Canadian charitable donations.
0: We are also able to make a payment to the charity British Friends of Yeshivat HaKotel through their own website. Our donation is accepted.
1: And I think this comes back to the lack of enforcement in the UK and of the law as it exists. The Charity Commission has been very unwilling to look at charities in Israel that have dual purposes, and that's where the scrutiny from the Charity Commission needs to be much stronger.
0: East Jerusalem is the epicenter of the settlement project. Under international law, East Jerusalem remains occupied territory, but the Israelis have formally annexed it. Palestinians face daily harassment and brutality from both settlers and Israeli security forces.
3: Hi there. Hi, can you hear me?
4: Yeah, I'll make it louder. One second.
0: The next organization we investigate is an Israeli group called Ataret Kohanim.
4: Okay, so in a nutshell, I'm not going to pretend that we're not very controversial. We are controversial. The work of the organization is involved in basically strengthening Jewish roots in the heart of Jerusalem. It's ideological real estate.
0: In the Batan El Hawa neighborhood of East Jerusalem, dozens of Palestinian families have already been evicted as a result of Ataret Kohanim's activities. Residents are regularly harassed by the security forces. Daniel Loria tells our undercover reporter that charitable donations to Ataret Kohanim from the UK are not eligible for charitable tax deductions.
4: It comes down to basically whether you need a tax deduction. I can't give you a tax deduction. Once upon a time, years ago, and at the end, they gave me such a headache and it was a nightmare and they refused to do it afterwards.
0: But Loria says there is a way around this problem. In an email, he tells us to donate through the charitable giving platform called UK Toremet. This is the same platform that Regavim told us to use. When we had attempted to make a small donation directly from UK Toremet to Ataret Kohanim, UK Toremet had blocked it. But Loria tells us,
5: on a previous occasion with another UK donor, we used UK Toremet to successfully transfer funds to us from the UK. It was sent to our sister non-profit org under our auspices, Midreshet Kidmat Yerushalayim.
4: This other guy who wanted a tax deduction went with them, and they were prepared to give Nota Ateret Kohanim to our educational non-profit arm that we established that sounds more okay-ish. Do you know what I mean? It deals with education, tourism, etc. We still got the money because and he was happy because he got his tax deduction.
1: If the main purpose of an organization registered as a charity is to promote and expand illegal settlements, donating to that charity will never meet the public benefit test for charities in the UK. At the same time, what the clip indicates to me is that they've become smart to this. There is indication that there's intent to deceive and that this is happening knowingly.
0: Loria copies in on the email.
5: Richelli from UK to Remit, who can handle all matters, and best if you two are in direct contact with each other and just CC me. Thanks, Richelli.
0: This is Richelli Fischel, Head of Finance and Compliance at UK to Remit. Fischel replies almost immediately, giving our undercover reporter details of how a donation could be made via UK to Remit and attaching a gift aid declaration so he can apply for charitable tax relief. As the Jewish suburbs and satellite towns of East Jerusalem expand, to the south, the Palestinian city of Bethlehem finds itself tightly hemmed in by Israel's security barrier.
2: Just look at the wall outside of Bethlehem. You see, it's pushing as much as they could, pushing it inside towards Bethlehem, and then you see outside of the wall what they have confiscated, all the way leading into Jerusalem.
0: Bezalel Smotrich unveils his vision for the future of the West Bank.
6: Maximum shetach al minimum ukhlusiya.
0: He displays a map that shows the Palestinian population restricted to 6 densely populated urban areas. In April 2026, approval is granted for a further 34 settlements.
2: The plan is clear. You don't have to be a genius to figure it out. They want the land without the people. They want the geography without the demography.
1: The complicity of the West in Israel's illegal settlement project in the West Bank really cannot be overstated. Western governments are more than happy to pay lip service to international law and the international rules-based order. At the same time, they are not even close to meeting their own legal obligations under that same international law.
7: I have already been hearing people on the ground saying that they are afraid of the massacres that are yet to come, and they believe in their hearts that settlers are going to commit massacres in the occupied West Bank. They believe that. The Israeli army will close the village, the settlers will attack, and people will have nowhere to go. In the same way that Gaza is a prison and people have nowhere to go and they're being attacked. If what's happening in the West Bank is not stopped, if there is no international intervention, there will no longer be a Palestine. Palestine will disappear.

0: It's giving you the news, but it's leaving out the agent who killed them, and it's leaving out the fact that they were killed.
1: AI chatbots, the latest effort by Israel to shape what people read about the country online.
2: He wants to create an alternative reality and inhabit that reality.
3: Somewhere something broke on this matter.
4: What we are really discussing now is the spectacle. The state and the mainstream media still in some ways control the narrative.
5: The Listening Post decodes the media on Al Jazeera.
6: In a displacement camp in Al-Ubayyid, teachers listen closely to the stories these children carry with them. Gizma Suleiman says she's noticed that the language they use and their behavior has changed, shaped by the war.
7: Even their games have become war games.
6: The children are suffering from psychological trauma, and by providing a space for them to express themselves and interact as children, she and her colleagues are helping them to heal.
7: They have moved out of that psychological trauma and into a safer place.
8: Inside this space, children play and learn, but beyond these walls, the dangers of the war are still part of their everyday lives.
5: Bold and untold stories from Asia and the Pacific on Al Jazeera.
9: Facing modern governance challenges, aid-reliant island nations were easily indebted.
10: Tonga took on a lot of Chinese debt and has been not in a position to pay that debt back.
9: But with limited income sources, people are bracing for the outcome.
11: My biggest fear is one day our ports will be owned by China.
9: Al Jazeera explores the hard reality of the economic tug of war between the US and China through the eyes of those worried about the future of their islands. Fight for the Pacific, Business Wars on Al Jazeera.
12: Crazed militants let loose with gunfire on police.
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13: Shootout in Glenville, uncovered exclusively on Al Jazeera.

0: Hello, I'm Anna Burns-Francis. This is Al Jazeera, live from Doha. The top stories this hour. Thousands of people are displaced as fighting escalates in Yemen and spills over into Saudi Arabia. Iran's foreign ministry says Riyadh asked to postpone a meeting between Tehran and Gulf states to discuss the Strait of Hormuz. An Israeli rights group releases a new report on Israel's systematic dismantling of Palestinian life in the occupied West Bank. Polls have closed in the first parliamentary election in the Philippines' Muslim-majority southern region. And Africa's largest ever stock market debut, Nigerian billionaire Aliko Dangote's oil refinery launches a record-setting public listing. Yemen's Ansarullah Houthis say they have fired dozens of drones and ballistic missiles at military targets in Saudi Arabia. The group says it's in retaliation for Riyadh's support of the internationally recognised government, which is battling to reverse territorial gains by the Houthis. The group says it's targeted military facilities and infrastructure in Saudi Arabia, like ammunitions depots at King Khalid Air Base in Khamis Mushayt. Civil defence alerts have sounded in the city, although no damage has been confirmed. Inside Yemen, government forces are carrying out airstrikes against the Ansarullah Houthis. They're looking to stop the Iran-backed group from seizing more territory. Fighting has intensified over the past week. On Thursday, the Houthis captured the strategic port city of Mocha. The Houthis control most of the north and west of Yemen, including the capital, Sana'a. The internationally recognised government and allied forces control much of the south and east of the country. The fighting is currently concentrated in the south, particularly around Taiz and Mocha, as well as in Marib, east of the capital. An escalation in the fighting has forced many Yemenis, mostly women and children, from their homes. The United Nations says more than 85,000 people have been displaced internally, adding to the more than 5 million displaced by years of conflict. Thousands more have fled the country into neighbouring Djibouti. Michael Apple has more.
1: They fled with nothing but the clothes on their backs, forced to find safety in a country at war again. Aisha Mohammed is one of at least 85,000 Yemenis displaced by renewed fighting in the country. She had to leave her five children in their village near the port city of Mocha, when it was overrun by the Ansarullah Houthis last week.
2: They are being blocked and shot at, so they are trapped inside their homes. They are cooking only rice, no bread, nothing else. My daughters called me saying they want to join us, but it has become too difficult.
1: The International Organization for Migration says the latest wave of fighting is adding to the more than 5.2 million Yemenis already internally displaced by years of conflict. Makeshift camps have been set up as aid agencies try to offer what little assistance they can. Water is a priority, not only for drinking, but for trying to keep the summer heat at bay. Tents provide the only shelter available.
3: We were forced to flee suddenly. You could barely take your children and the fewest essentials with you. We were terrified of the shelling and sniper fire, and you just flee as quickly as you can out of fear for your children and your family.
1: Yemen's displacement crisis is spilling beyond its borders. Many families are forced to seek safety in neighboring countries. This is Djibouti,

0: At its nearest point, it's a little over 40 kilometers from the southern tip of Yemen's Red Sea coastline. The UN says small boats have already carried more than 2,000 displaced Yemenis across the Bab el-Mandab Strait. Aid agencies are appealing for an increase in donor support, anticipating a surge in the number of displaced. Michael Apple, Al Jazeera.
1: All right, joining us now is Yusuf Mori, a correspondent in Yemen's capital, Sana'a. Yusuf, what are the Houthis saying about the attacks on Saudi soil?
2: Aircraft hangars, runways, ammunition depots, and weapon buildup. That's what the Ansar Allah Houthis are claiming to have targeted in their latest military operation, consisting of a series of drones and ballistic missiles that targeted the King Khalid Air Base. They believe that this is where most of the Saudi fighter jets are launching to conduct attacks on the Ansar Allah Houthi group west of the country and in the south and anywhere where there's Ansar Allah Houthi military manifestations. Saudi Arabia seems to be coordinating with the internationally recognized Yemeni government to try to push out the Ansar Allah Houthis in some of the areas that they have gained west of Taiz and also in the northern provinces of Al Jouf and Madib. We have clashes permanently erupting right now, mainly in Taiz, where the Ansar Allah Houthis are claiming to have came very close to capturing the district of Al Jabal Al Habashi. That's one of the strongholds in western Taiz, held by the internationally recognized Yemeni government. From what we are seeing is that the Ansar Allah Houthis they want more territory to gain. The takeover of Al Mukha city and Bab Al Mandab is not enough for them, so they look to expand further east from the Red Sea western coastal line, and that starts with closing in on the city of Taiz. We have some ground sources saying that the Yemeni group is close to engulfing the entirety of the city. However, their main goal is not to capture the inner city of Taiz. What they want mostly is the outer perimeters, the outskirts of the city, so that they can control the supplies that go in and out of the city. Likewise, in Madib, the Ansar Allah Houthis, according to reports, are also gaining momentum and gaining some territories towards the city of Al Madib. The city of Al Madib is obviously the Yemeni economic hub. If it falls to the Ansar Allah Houthis, then that becomes the backbreaker for the internationally recognized Yemeni government. Many experts believe that if the city falls to the Ansar Allah Houthis, then the forces of the Yemeni government will no longer be able to hold any other area in their control, whether that's in the south or central provinces of Al Bayda and Al Dhali', the last areas that are under the control of the internationally recognized Yemeni government south of the country.
1: Okay, Yusuf, from what you have described, this is clearly a conflict that is escalating and being fought across two countries, essentially. What then is the state of play inside Yemen for the people who live there and for that internationally recognized government?
2: The internationally recognized Yemeni government, or the Saudi-backed government, they took a heavy loss. To lose the city of Bab al-Mukha and to lose Bab al-Mandab and to lose the district of Dubaib, which has a lot of military assets and naval assets along the coastal line of the Red Sea, is a catastrophic blow for the Yemeni government. And now they need Saudi help, and they probably need a lot more than that, because from the reports that we are getting on the ground from Taiz, from Madib, is that the Ansar Allah Houthis continue to draw in closer and closer to government territory. For the Yemeni government, it's all about regaining their territories, regaining territorial integrity, which they simply don't have right now because they don't have enough military might, ground forces on the ground to push back the current advancement by the Ansar Allah Houthis. Earlier today, we had reports that Yemeni government forces managed to reinforce in western Taiz and that they were able to regain some territories. But now it seems that from the reports that we are getting this hour is that the Ansar Allah Houthis have advanced actually further beyond the points that were taking that were recaptured by the internationally recognized Yemeni government. One thing's for sure, these clashes are only going to intensify and more people

0: will be displaced if no ceasefire is announced.
1: Yousef Mohri joining us from Sana'a. Thank you very much. All right, joining us from Washington, D.C. now is Hisham Al-Omaisi. He is a senior Yemen advisor at the European Institute of Peace and the former director of information resources at the U.S. mission to Yemen. Hisham, thank you very much for your time. How concerned are you about where this conflict appears to be headed?
2: Pretty concerned. The thing is that the fighting is going to continue to escalate because no side is backing down. The Yemeni government is going to attempt to retake the territories that they lost. The Houthis are adamant to push forward, not in just one location, multiple locations. So it's going to get bloody. We've already lost, I think, about 1,500 people to the conflict since the onset last week. We have about 80,000 people who have been displaced. Civilian casualties, I think it's around 400 people that were dead, and about 1,400 injuries. It's just going to continue to escalate. And of course, there's no ceasefire in sight. The Houthis are not going to relinquish the areas that they took because they've made no secret about advancing in those areas for the past couple of years. Unfortunately, the Yemeni government had a lot of time to reorganize, to coordinate, to add more cohesion to their forces. They failed to do that. There are severe structural issues in the anti-Houthi coalition, and the Houthis have managed basically seep into the cracks and exploit those divisions to their advantage. And we're seeing the results of it for the past week.
1: Yeah, Hisham, you said it was going to get more bloody. Is an escalation in violence, though, from either side, going to ultimately see the other be crushed by this? Or is the only way out of this actually going to be a negotiated diplomatic end, whenever that might be?
2: Well, just based on the track record of what had happened for the past 12 years, no side was able to crush the other side. We've always arrived at a military stalemate. So ultimately, you will have to negotiate. But the thing is that when will that negotiation, that point, that premise, will be arrived at? After 1,000, 2,000, 10,000 people killed throughout the Yemeni conflict, we've had almost 500,000 deaths. And yet, we still don't even have a framework of an agreement. So it's going to get ugly before people come to their senses.
1: What do you think has to happen before people come to their senses?
2: Well, you have to understand that there are a lot of issues at the table. The Houthis, for instance, their objectives is basically taking territory inside Yemen, but also projecting regional power. The Yemeni government is trying to retain control of the areas under their authority, but the Yemeni government so far has, for the lack of a better description, failed to create a success story. All they managed to do is create cautionary tales. We've had the introduction of the PLC, the Presidential Leadership Council, in 2022. It was meant to bring all these factions under one umbrella. Unfortunately, the bickering led to further divisions because of divergent agendas and objectives. And the Houthis basically exploited that to their advantage, and they're expanding for their own regional ambitions. But the UN-led process has managed to make some headway, unfortunately, because they could not get all the people to the same table. It continued to exacerbate the situation on the ground. The Yemeni government, again, as I said, was not able to get everybody within their factions under the same umbrella on the same page. And it's just been one fault after the other. It's been one pitfall after the other. And we'll see a continuance of that, at least for the short term.
1: You talk about the diplomatic efforts or the political efforts that were being made. For a lot of us watching this, we saw what was actually happening on the ground. And it was only last week that a number of commentators were offering some pretty sweeping reassurances that Saudi had this in hand. Everything was under control. Do you think that was true, or did things change?
2: I think that was a bit of wishful thinking and exaggeration. The thing is that a lot of things are being thrown under the rug. They always try to project this image that everything is dandy, that everything is going according to plan, when it isn't. A lot of people were saying, for instance, post-December, that the Yemeni government consolidated full control, that everybody was on the same page, when they weren't. And as we've seen just in the past week, when everybody was saying that one of the most powerful factions was the Western Coast Resistance, and that they had all the support that they needed, that they were barricaded, that were entrenched, and they could have had a decisive win if they were allowed the chance to even push all the way to the city of Hodeidah. And that was actually exaggerated, as you've seen. They fell within a few days of the Houthi push. So this is not a story about the Houthi strength as much as the weakness of the Yemeni government as well. You have to look at the structural issues within the anti-Houthi coalition.
1: Hisham Al-Omaisi, joining us from Washington, D.C. Thank you very much for your time.
2: Thank you, Anna.
1: Well, Iran's foreign ministry spokesperson Ismail Baghaei says Saudi Arabia requested to postpone a meeting with other Gulf countries meant to discuss shipping routes in the Strait of Hormuz. The meeting was set to take place Monday in Oman.
3: It was a very suitable opportunity, and I do not believe a responsible country would accept in any way, shape or form to dismiss this meeting, either through pressure from outside forces or due to reasons that have nothing to do with Iran. The news that's been reported is true, that Saudi Arabia had requested the meeting not be carried out for now. What's been reported about this, being because Saudi Arabia's issues with Yemen, is not correct. The issues in Yemen are long-stemming, and we, as the Islamic Republic of Iran, have repeatedly said and tried to show that we are ready to help solve issues.
1: The Strait of Hormuz was a transit route for about 20% of global oil. Al Jazeera's Osama bin Javeid explains how it functions.
4: For decades, the Strait of Hormuz was one of the world's most important and most predictable waterways, a narrow passage between Iran and Oman, a shipping lane through which a fifth of the world's energy trade moved every day. It may look simple on a map, but in reality, it is a carefully managed system of shipping lanes and navigational rules. But since the US-Israel war in Iran, Hormuz is no longer simply a choke point. It is a contest over routes, access, and risk. Traditionally, commercial vessels used designated traffic lanes, including routes close to the Omani side of the strait. But now, Kepler data shows a significant share of vessels using routes closer to Iran. That matters because geography gives Tehran influence. In the narrow strait, Iran claims the northern shore, while Oman controls the southern side. And every ship passing between them has to navigate uncertainty, which is expensive because it translates in insurance and rising fuel costs. Vessels have also been reported moving through less visible corridors with tracking systems switched off, marking their movements harder to follow. But there are routes around Hormuz. Saudi Arabia has spent decades building infrastructure that connects its oil-producing east with its Red Sea coast. Its east-west pipeline can move crude towards Yanbu, allowing oil to reach the Red Sea. And another strategic option is a land connection with Oman. The Saudi-Omani road link provides a direct route between the two countries and the channel that avoids the strait. The United Arab Emirates' similar option means Abu Dhabi crude oil pipeline connects inland oil fields with Fujairah on the Gulf of Oman. That allows some Emirati crude to bypass the strait entirely. Then there is Iraq. The Kirkuk-Ceyhan pipeline gives Iraqi crude an outlet through Turkey to the Mediterranean. But the wider regional geography also leads to Bab el-Mandeb, the narrow gateway between the Red Sea and the Gulf of Aden. And this is where the alternatives become complicated, as one choke point simply leads to another. After attacks on commercial shipping, many vessels chose to avoid the Red Sea and take the much longer route around the Cape of Good Hope. But not a complete replacement, because Hormuz normally handles around 20 million barrels of oil a day. No combination of pipelines, roads, and alternative ports can simply reproduce that capacity overnight. These are not isolated routes. They are pieces of one regional network. Pressure moves somewhere else. And that may be the most important lesson of this war. Iran has also been developing its own alternatives. Land routes through Pakistan and Turkey connect it with wider markets. The Caspian Sea provides access to Russia and Central Asia, and rail connections offer another way to move goods towards China. These routes cannot replace maritime trade. They are slower, more expensive, and much smaller in scale. But they offer resilience. Iran's strategic question is no longer whether it can replace Hormuz. It cannot. The question is whether Iran can survive a prolonged disruption. For decades, the world looked at Hormuz as a line on a map. Today, it looks more like an ecosystem of pipelines, roads, ports, and shipping lanes, all competing to keep energy moving when war disrupts the shortest path. Tankers are navigating more than water. They're traversing geography and risk and a changing balance of power in the Gulf.
1: Well, Sultan Barakat is a professor of public policy at Hamad bin Khalifa University. He explains what Gulf countries want to see happen with the vital waterway.
5: Ideally, they want the conditions to go back to what it was before February this year, that there is free traffic for everyone. I think that's now impossible after all of this, the Iranians having lost their supreme leader.

0: the way they did, the position they've been put on. I think it'd be too much to ask of them now to go back as if nothing has happened. The Arab states have got to accept some kind of new arrangement. They have to have a degree of compromise, because it is them who's ultimately paying the highest price for this. With some, you know, 90% of their exports are not going anywhere. The international market is not waiting for them to recover and to reconnect. They already, alternatives are being found on a daily basis. Although the prices went up, there has not been a real critical crisis of supplies in the international market until now. So it's in their interest to find a solution to this. Yeah. And to maybe appreciate that the Iranians, having been through all of this, they, for example, will not allow military ships, armed forces associated with the United States or Israel, to continue freely to pass through the strait.
1: All right, plenty more ahead this news hour, including a race against time in the Java Sea. Rescuers are searching for 129 people missing after a ferry capsized. And Donald Trump downplays warnings by tech leaders about the risks of AI, saying the US must stay ahead of China. Israeli airstrikes have injured 15 Palestinians across Gaza. A drone strike targeted a makeshift tent in Khan Yunis, injuring 5 people. A separate attack hit a refugee camp in Gaza City, injuring 10. Earlier strikes were also reported in Khan Yunis, Gaza City and Al Zawida. 11 people have been injured in an ammonia gas leak in Jordan. It happened during maintenance work at an industrial complex in the southern city of Aqaba. The leak has been contained. Aqaba's southern port has been evacuated as a precaution. The Israeli rights group B'Tselem has released a new report examining Israel's systematic dismantling of Palestinian life in the occupied West Bank. It draws on the testimony of about 2,000 Palestinians interviewed over recent years. The report is titled The Elimination Project, and it documents the oppression and dispossession of Palestinian life and culture. B'Tselem says the rampant increase in violent Israeli settler attacks are a part of a, quote, comprehensive mechanism of elimination.
2: Every day, Israel kills Palestinians, drives communities from their homes, seals towns and villages, cuts family off their land, and pushes the Palestinian economy and public institutions deeper into crisis. We wrote this report because looking at this development separately no longer captured the totality of the violence. For nearly 3 years, Israel has been systematically dismantling the conditions for Palestinian collective existence in the West Bank, while making Israel control and Jewish presence increasingly permanent.
1: Nida Ibrahim has more from the town of Beita in the occupied West Bank.
3: They underline 5 main action points or mechanisms that the Israelis are using to eliminate the Palestinian society. The first one is violence, whether that is by the Israeli settlers or the Israeli forces. The second is economic strangulation and making Palestinians dependent on the Israeli economy and on the Israeli measures and restrictions. The third is movement restrictions, which we've been seeing a lot of in the occupied West Bank, where we see more than 1,000 checkpoints and roadblocks and cement blocks, making transit and travel between one Palestinian village to another very difficult mission. The fourth one would be the attack on the socio-political fabric. And what that means is trying to eliminate whatever Palestinians have that unites them, that keeps their national memory alive, their symbols, their whatever would be seen as something from the national collective, national culture, is being attacked, as well as other Israeli measures that talk about land, the ethnic cleansing, the dispossession. And all of that is happening across the occupied West Bank. What we've been reporting on over the past years is exactly what the report is highlighting. It is saying while this practice has accelerated in the past 3 years since October the 7th, the underlying logic is there.

0: clear and has been in the making for decades.
1: Vote counting is underway in the first parliamentary election in the Philippines' Muslim-majority southern region of Bangsamoro. Millions of Filipinos there have voted in a major step towards self-governance after decades of conflict. The separatist Moro

0: several shots inside a polling centre. At least three people were killed in another shooting on the eve of the election. Barnaby Lowe is following the historic vote from Marawi City.
1: Marawi is part of the Bangsamoro Autonomous Region, which was created after the separatist Moro Islamic Liberation Front and the government signed a peace agreement following decades of fighting. So these elections have been a long time coming, but it's not just because of the armed conflict. They were postponed three times, and that's why people here say it's important for them to come out and cast their vote.
2: I think these elections will heal divisions and finally unite us, and that should translate to peace.
1: But as you can see, police and military personnel are posted here. That's because historically elections in this region have been violent, and it appears these polls are no exception. In Cotabato City, where the parliament is located, three people were shot dead during a commotion between supporters of rival parties on the eve of the elections. Now, shortly before polls officially opened, shots rang out again in Cotabato City at an elementary school, wounding four people, including a police officer. Despite these reports, though, people here say they're unfazed.
3: I am not afraid because, you know, Allah is with us. And if you have this good intention and then you do your part and then leave the rest to Allah.
1: Peace means progress. That's what so many people here have told us. And these elections are a true test of the regional government's capability to maintain peace. But apart from that, the credibility of these elections also on the line as allegations of vote buying and pre-shaded ballots have also surfaced. Barnaby Lowe, Al Jazeera, Marawi City, Southern Philippines.
0: To Indonesia, where rescuers are racing to find 129 missing people in the Java Sea after a passenger ship capsized in rough waters over the weekend. At least six people have been confirmed dead, but more than 100 others were rescued. Authorities say strong waves continue to complicate the search. Jessica Washington reports.
4: From above, only a small part of the Virgo Transport 8 passenger ship is visible. The rest lies below the surface off the Java Sea. The search continues for the missing after the boat hit difficult waters with more than 240 people on board.
5: Regarding the condition of the vessel, which has capsized and is now floating upside down, we will deploy a specialized unit from the National Search and Rescue Agency with underwater capabilities.
4: Crews recovered several bodies, while survivors underwent medical examinations. The ship was on an overnight journey from Surabaya to Banjarmasin when it encountered severe weather and lost contact with its operator. Some survivors said the ship began tilting suddenly and there was no alarm to alert passengers to what was happening in the middle of the night. Among the missing people, eight of Muhayat's family members.
6: The last communication with them was that they had boarded the ship heading to Banjarmasin. It was their first time traveling by ship. They wanted to experience what it was like to travel by sea.
4: Many families are waiting anxiously at ports in Surabaya and Banjarmasin for information, hoping their loved ones will be found soon.
7: I am waiting for further information. Hopefully my husband's family members will be among those who survived.
4: The Virgo Transport 8 ferry was built in Japan in 1987 and operated there until last year when it was sold to Indonesia. It had only been in service there for 2 months before the accident. Indonesia is made up of thousands of islands. Ferries are a common mode of transportation, but maritime disasters are frequent, often due to weak enforcement of safety standards. Jessica Washington, Al Jazeera.
0: Still ahead on Al Jazeera. Homeless and surrounded by devastation, families count the cost of a deadly fire in Eastern Democratic Republic of Congo. Plus, preliminary results in Sweden's general election show a tight race between the two main political blocs.
8: The latest news.
9: 21,000 individuals are currently seeking refuge due to displacement from the areas where the clashes are happening.

0: detailed coverage.
1: Nearly 100 bodies recovered from beneath the rubble. These people gather here to give them a final farewell.
0: From the heart of the story.
2: Civil defense workers have been working to pull the remaining bodies from under the rubble.
3: On Counting the Cost, borrowing costs are rising across major economies. Investors are demanding higher returns to lend to governments. Mortgages and business loans are getting more expensive. So why are global financial markets worried? And is this a warning or the beginning of a crisis? Counting the Cost on Al Jazeera.
4: Award-winning documentaries from around the world. On Al Jazeera.

0: You're watching Al Jazeera. Here's a reminder of our top stories this hour. Yemen's government forces are carrying out air attacks against the Iran-backed Ansarullah Houthis, looking to stop the group from seizing more territory. Reports indicate the conflict is headed toward the government strongholds of Taiz and Marib. Iran's foreign ministry spokesperson Ismail Baghaei says Saudi Arabia is asked to postpone Monday's meeting with other Gulf countries meant to discuss the Strait of Hormuz. They were set to take place in Oman. Israeli airstrikes have injured 15 Palestinians across Gaza. A drone strike targeted a makeshift tent in Khan Yunis, injuring 5 people. A separate attack hit a refugee camp in Gaza City, injuring 10. Saudi Arabia's Crown Prince Mohammed bin Salman has met with the head of US Central Command. The meeting comes 3 days after it was reported the Crown Prince phoned US President Donald Trump asking for military assistance. Joining me here in the studio now is David Darroch. He is a professor at the Thayer Marshall Institute and a former Pentagon Director of Arabian Peninsula Affairs. A man well qualified perhaps to give us some insight. What do you think that phone call with President Trump was all about?
1: I think it's a request for munitions, for more active support, probably sea support, and airstrikes.
0: OK. So was it a successful phone call for the Crown Prince or not, given that there was then a meeting with CENTCOM as well?
1: I don't think it was as successful as the Crown Prince would have wanted. I think that the US will probably provide information, probably some logistic support, particularly gravity drop bombs, and perhaps enhanced maintenance for Saudi and Yemeni government aircraft, but I think that'd be about the limit of it because, quite frankly, his plate is full in the Middle East right now and he's got a midterm election coming up.
0: Yes, certainly there are other things that the president will also be weighing up. Just talk to me about gravity bombs here because I'm not an expert in warfare technology. Does that mean the US is getting directly involved?
1: No, I don't think so. I think what it would mean would that instead of providing, for example, missiles that are very expensive, there'd probably be more what's called the JDAM, which is a precision fin and GPS-guided thing that you strap onto a bomb that allows a bomb that's dropped from an airplane, instead of falling based on how you projected it, it actually steers within the cone of gravity there.
0: But so it's an accurate bomb. But is the US just providing that and Saudi then takes over?
1: Not dropping
0: it. Or is the US... Okay.
1: I would be very surprised if we actually drop bombs at this point.
0: Does another country need to get involved to help one side or the other?
1: Well, the Houthis are armed by Iran. The Houthi capability to attack Saudi's oil infrastructure and military bases is Iranian. There is another country involved. Right now, the Yemeni government forces are using a mixture of former Yemeni government equipment. Some is Russian, some is American. But setting aside, should they do it, I think right now President Trump won't, at least until the elections are completed. He wants the Middle East off the agenda.
0: Post-November, maybe a different scenario. Can
1: yes.
0: I just take you back to that point there that the Houthis have equipment and supplies from Iran? Are you surprised at the extent to which the Houthis have been successful in claiming areas or in striking Saudi targets?
1: Not really. I mean, they've had the ability to strike Saudi targets for some time.

0: Actually, the first strike was on Riyadh International Airport. Just as I was leaving, I was in the car wondering why all the sirens are going in. So that goes back to 2017. A lot of the advance of this is due to the fact that the Yemeni government is really sort of a coalition, and one of the forces headed by a nephew of Ali Abdullah Saleh withdrew suddenly, probably paid off. This is not uncommon in Yemeni warfare.
1: Okay. Are you suggesting then that it is less about the success of the Houthis and more about the failure or the lack of a defense from the other side?
0: You hit it. Napoleon used to say his favorite enemy to fight was a coalition. And what the Yemeni government is actually a sort of informal coalition with various motives and some degree of inefficiency and corruption.
1: Okay, this might lead to the next question. I spoke to another guest previously, earlier rather, on this program about what we have seen from the Saudi reassurance only last week that this was just a matter of tamping down some mild escalation in what had, as you have pointed out, been a long-running conflict. Was that a correct assessment? Was that a misassessment? And was that perhaps an overly confident assessment?
0: It's probably overly confident, but it's not fatal. I mean, the advances that the Houthis have seen have been along the coastal strip, which is flat. The Yemeni government and the Saudi advantages, if brought to bear effectively, should be able to roll the Houthis back quickly. The places where the battlefield has been stagnant for 3 years, like in the city of Taz, are mountainous areas that are hard to reach. So if the Houthis move into Marib, which is also flat, if they move into the coastal and effective forces brought to bear, the firepower advantages that the Saudis and the Yemeni government have should be decisive.
1: Can we talk about why they haven't had that advantage so far then? Why is this proving so difficult for them? They have the money, they have the technology, they effectively are supposed to have the allies.
0: So for years what you've had is a condition where the Houthis have been primarily in mountainous areas that are just difficult to move into, and the stalemate has been when you get to the plain at Marib where they'd have to move across, and then when you get to the plain moving down the coast. Initially, when the Yemeni government forces, which were at the time being led by the Emiratis or assisted by the Emiratis, when they moved up the coast, the U.S. and international pressure led them to stop outside of Hodeidah. I'm sure one of the things that the Crown Prince raised was, if you guys hadn't stopped us years ago, we wouldn't be having this argument. But that being said, the area that have been taken is not areas that historically have been Houthi. It is, as I said, very, very flat up to the mountains. Once the forces get their act together and concentrate firepower, they should be able to move them back. The Houthis will still be in that sort of mountainous citadel region, in theory.
1: How much of an effort then is it to mount that? Because it's not just a matter now of attacking the Houthis, it's reclaiming what you've lost and then some. So what is the tipping point at which this conflict will shift back? If the Houthis are to have to retreat or this conflict is to de-escalate, what is that point?
0: Yeah, so the Yemeni government forces, I think, will first have to make sure that their ranks are confident. There are issues of corruption, Gulf soldiers, and as I said, Ali Abdullah Saleh's nephew taking off in the middle of battle. Once you do that, you can synchronize your firepower with a confident infantry advance. That's usually where things fall apart, is the infantry advance part. So it could be done within a matter of weeks if they can actually reform and get the forces on the ground that they've been paying for.
1: Quite a big if. David DeRoche.
0: If carries a lot of weight.
1: Professor at the Thayer Marshall Institute and former Pentagon Director of Arabian Peninsula Affairs. Thank you.
0: Thank you.
1: Well, thousands of people fleeing the conflict in Yemen have been arriving in Djibouti. Most of them are women and children. Local shelters are struggling to accommodate the growing number of people seeking refuge. Al Jazeera's correspondent Mohamed Taha Tawakkul is in Djibouti with the latest.
2: It appears that the humanitarian situation in Djibouti is now the main concern. Until yesterday, there were 2,300 displaced people. But according to reports from the Djiboutian side, their number has increased by 700, bringing the total to around 3,000. Now we are at a location where displaced people are becoming refugees. Our cameraman can show us the center where they are currently staying. In general, the situation is clearly getting worse. There are around 2,500 boats, including approximately 3 or 4 military vessels. 17 armed men also arrived here, and were handed over to the authorities. They are being held in a location far from this area. So we can say that the humanitarian situation in Djibouti is deteriorating because the displacement happened suddenly. As we know, the United Nations Refugee Agency is at this point still relying on Djiboutian assistance. There is no significant support being provided in coordination with the UN Refugee Agency. So the situation here is extremely complicated and very difficult. We are also here at the site where displaced people have been accommodated. They are here at school as well, and the majority of the displaced people are women and children. Their reason for fleeing is fear of an escalation in the military confrontation, especially as the fighting has intensified over the past 2 days.
1: US President Donald Trump is downplaying warnings about the potential danger of artificial intelligence. That's after industry employees raised concerns over the rapid development of their very own technology. Trump says he doesn't want the US to concede its AI edge to China. Paddy Culhane reports from Washington.
3: The existential risk of AI.
4: AI.
5: AI.
4: AI.
6: Most of the talk in Washington is now about the potential danger of artificial intelligence. But in Ireland, US President Donald Trump dismissed those concerns.
7: Whoever wins, AI wins. And we can put guardrails, we can do this and that, but I think you have a lot of negative forces that are bringing it up that shouldn't be bringing it up, and they're bringing up things that won't happen.
6: He's talking about Jacob Coxon, who quit his job at Anthropic, posting a dire warning on social media that the people building AI believe that it could kill us all by the end of the decade.
8: And if you extrapolate into the future, they could have strongly superhuman hacking capabilities. Mm. Very superhuman abilities to create novel bioweapons, and also abilities to control, say, autonomous drones or all the robots that are currently being built very rapidly.
6: His former boss at Anthropic, Dario Amodei, responded, posting an essay online calling for all companies to slow down the development of AI. And then the other tech bosses weighed in. The CEOs of SpaceX, OpenAI, and Google DeepMind all posting to social media their agreement. But at a recent conference, the CEO of chipmaker NVIDIA, Jensen Huang, argued this is all just a marketing ploy that the companies are using to scare people into buying their cybersecurity products. Still, more Americans are voicing their concerns about the potential harm of AI and the data centers needed to run it.
9: We are in an affordability crisis while data centers get tax breaks.
6: Across the country, protests like these are spreading. In this case, residents of Raleigh, North Carolina, fighting against this massive data center for Amazon. These construction sites now litter the country, a visible sign of the rapid growth of AI. Now some are asking, is it too fast and too dangerous, or a manipulative move meant to drive up companies' stock prices? Paddy Culhane, Al Jazeera, Washington.
1: And Kimberly Halkett joins us now live from the White House. Kimberly, there is quite a bit of concern about the future of AI. What then has the US president had to say about his position on its development?
10: Yeah, Anna, the U.S. president clarified some of those comments as he spoke aboard Air Force One traveling back to the United States. And he continues to dismiss the concerns and warnings that are being made by some of the top tech execs. The U.S. president does acknowledge he thinks there is a need for some guardrails, but he also says that whoever dominates in terms of advancements with AI, when it comes to whether it's China, whether it's the United States, is what he calls winning, and he wants to continue winning. Now, he does acknowledge that he does use the tech himself. He won't say how, but the bottom line is that he's dismissing some of these dire warnings that there could be a significant human cost by the development and expansion of AI.
1: Okay, the Chinese president will be in the US for talks with Donald Trump next week. Do you think this will be a topic of discussion then?
10: The U.S. president says it is going to be a topic of discussion, but the detailed agenda on what those discussions will look like has not yet been released by the White House. But we do know already that the United States and China, at least at the working group level, have been talking about potential guardrails. But there's also a fierce rivalry that exists between China and the United States. And there is an accusation on the part of the United States that China has been copying its tech,

0: China says that the United States is restricting its development because of sort of blocking, restricting access to some advanced chips. So there is this rivalry in place. And as a result, what we expect is they are going to talk about safeguards, but really there's going to be no sort of major agreement that would in any way restrict development on either side.
1: All right, Kimberly, thank you. Kimberly Halkett joining us from the White House. Africa's richest man has listed his oil company on the Nigerian Stock Exchange. Nigerians both in the country and in the diaspora will be able to purchase shares in the Dangote refinery. It's set to be the largest listing on the continent. Billionaire Aliko Dangote has cited growing demand for oil and fertilizer products. Nigeria is Africa's biggest oil producer. Ahmed Idris reports from Lekki in Nigeria.
2: Lekki was largely a swamp until dredgers moved in about 10 years ago. To build Nigeria's Dangote refinery, engineers pumped 65 million cubic meters of sand into the wetland. Within a few years, refinery towers, storage tanks, and pipelines were erected across a new industrial city. Foreign engineering and project companies had hesitated, but the Dangote group took the initiative.
3: We invested in construction equipment. We executed the construction directly as well as through contractors, which you can imagine is a very big challenge, especially so in a country where there is not much of infrastructure.
2: But those weren't the only challenges.
4: The mafia in oil, they did not believe we will be able to deliver this refinery. So they tried their best to stop us, but we've been able to, you know, we've actually escaped all the hurdles they put ahead of us.
2: The numbers explain why. This refinery sits on more than 2,600 hectares of land and processes 700,000 barrels of oil a day, more than Nigeria's four state refineries combined, which process just 445,000. It cost about $20 billion to build and has been running since 2024. Those state plants in Port Harcourt, Warri, and Kaduna have cost billions of dollars too, yet sat shut or are operating far below capacity for decades.
5: In less than 3 years, the Dangote refinery has helped end decades of difficulties for Nigerians at petrol stations like this. And since the start of the US-Israel war on Iran, the plant has also insulated the country and many other countries from the shortages related to the conflict.
2: Dangote is now going public, aiming to raise about $1.6 billion for a total push of $5 billion in new funding from public and private investors. The arrival of the refinery 1.5 years before the conflict in Iran was timely for Nigeria.
4: Can you imagine if this crisis happened without the refinery? It's not about availability, it's not about price, it's about availability. With our kind of population, we'll not be going, you know, cap in hand, looking for petroleum products.
2: The refinery many doubted would ever get built is now looking to not only double its output, but expanding its reach. Ahmed Idris, Al Jazeera, Lekki, Nigeria.
1: A funeral's been held for 29 people killed in a fire in Democratic Republic of Congo. A collective burial took place in the eastern city of Bukavu. The fire spread through a residential area, including two schools. Some residents are now living among the charred remains of their homes as they wait for authorities to allow them to rebuild. Alain Mukani has more from Bukavu.
6: We are here in the place where thousands of people of Bukavu here, they are still gathering inside, and thousands of them are already where the ceremony is taking place. It is there that the 28th coffin of the student, those who died in fire last week, have been exposed there with the authorities and also local people. Majority of people are coming here, those who know the student relatives, but majority of them are saying they are just here to pay tribute because they have never seen a situation like this. 28 students and others are still in the hospital. The town was really touched. We have seen some emotion here. People coming, family, relatives, fathers of those students. We have been even talking to some of them. They have seen fire accidents across the town of Bukavu here, but this is the first time the town facing this kind of high level of accident with the loss of 28 students here. But for now, authorities are saying that they're taking very strong measures because even now the town is still registering different fire accidents across the neighborhood here, simply because the majority of the places people are building without any respect of condition. And also they're using timbers and houses are so congested that every time accidents are happening here. But now authorities said after this ceremony, from now on, they will put into place a committee which will have to assess properly the situation in order to avoid this kind of accident in the coming days. But for now, people are still coming and the majority of them are here. They just want to pay the last tribute to this student here. Allen Waikani, Al Jazeera, Bukavu, Eastern DRC.
1: Sweden's centre-left opposition has a narrow lead in the general elections. More than 90% of the votes have been counted. The left-wing bloc, led by Social Democratic leader Magdalena Andersson, has a single seat more than the incumbent centre-right coalition. The country has two major political blocs. No single party normally wins a majority, making coalition and minority governments common. Both blocs say the race is still on.
7: It appears that the result will be very close. That means that regardless of the final result, there is reason to seek a new spirit of cooperation in Swedish politics. But right now, we are leading. If this holds, Sweden will have a new government.
1: Still ahead on Al Jazeera. He took a while to figure it out, but Alexander Zverev is the US Open tennis champion. Details on the way.
8: War isn't just reported anymore. It's live-streamed as content and fed to us by the algorithm.
9: Today, we're more connected than ever, yet we often feel complicit and powerless. It's sensory overload.
8: All Hail the Military investigates social media's role in conflict.
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8: The Spectator, scrolling through an age of doom on Al Jazeera.
11: Most of the people here have walked for more than a week to get here. More than 1,000 people living in this settlement, and all of these shelters have sprung up within the last 4 weeks. These are the seedlings that grow on the trees. For them to become fully mature like these, it takes about 10 years. Heavy rains can cause floods that put communities underwater. Drought is devastating for agricultural production,

0: Alexander Zverev is the US Open men's champ, defeating home favourite Ben Shelton. It's the German's second Grand Slam title, and he pockets a record $5.5 million for winning. Tom Sizeland has more.
1: It took a moment for Alexander Zverev to realise he'd won.
2: 5-7, 6-2.
1: But the celebrations eventually started for the German. The number one seed beat Ben Shelton in four sets to win his second Grand Slam title.
3: I just forgot the score. It's like I didn't hear a noise at all. I was in this kind of tunnel where I just didn't hear anything. And then also, of course, when the crowd is loud, it's impossible to hear the umpire. So I didn't hear that she said game, set, match.
1: Before this year's French Open in June, Zverev was tennis's nearly man, with three Grand Slam final defeats and seven semi-final losses. Carlos Alcaraz and Yannick Sinner won all eight Grand Slam titles across 2024 and 2025. This year, Zverev has won two.
3: Before winning in Paris, I felt a lot of stress all the time because there was always a question mark, will I ever win one? Where I think now it's just more of a joy to play those kind of finals.
1: Shelton missed out on the chance to become the first American men's player to win a Grand Slam in 23 years. But he moves up to number four in the world. The 23-year-old is confident that he can go one step further.
4: It's motivating. Losing the finals also motivating, but this is the position that I want to be in. My whole life, had guys out in front of me, guys that I'm chasing, guys that I'm trying to get on the same level as. I'm a late bloomer. That's just the way that's always been. It's no different now.
1: The next Grand Slam is the Australian Open in January. For the past 3 years, either Alcaraz or Sinner have won the tournament. Tom Sizeland, Al Jazeera.
0: And away from the US Open, let's get a roundup of some other sports stories from around the world now. Here's David Stokes.
5: The final night of the World Athletics Ultimate Championship saw America's sprinters dominate again. Kenny Bednarek and Melissa Jefferson-Wooden won the 200 metres in Budapest, after already winning the 100. Kimi Antonelli won the Spanish Grand Prix in Madrid to extend his lead in the Formula One Championship. The Mercedes driver benefited from the timing of the virtual safety car, which worked against Lando Norris.
6: It doesn't feel as good because I think Lando today deserved the win, but overall, you know, we'll take it.
5: The Premier League's refereeing body has admitted it was a mistake to award Erling Haaland's winning goal in the Manchester derby. VAR wrongly let it stand, despite one of his offside teammates interfering with play.
7: It's worrying, if that's how the game's seen by those who are officiating it.
5: In Spain, Lamine Yamal scored twice as Barcelona beat Levante 4-2. Barca are top of the La Liga table with 5 wins from their first 5 games. Harry Kane scored his 150th goal for Bayern Munich to earn them a 2-1 win over Elversberg. It was Kane's 99th Bundesliga goal in 97 matches.
8: I'm often thinking, like, if I was playing against this version of Harry Kane...
9: How would it have been?
8: Really, really tough.
5: The Asian Games haven't officially begun yet, but the defending basketball champions are already out. The Philippines were eliminated after a 44-point defeat to China. Team Europe has regained golf's Solheim Cup. They beat the United States 15-3 in the Netherlands for their first outright win since 2021. And there were more pyrotechnics in the World Rally Championship as Sweden's Oliver Solberg won in Chile. It saw his Toyota team clinch the manufacturer's title for the 6th year in a row. You can get more sports coverage on our website and social channels.
0: All right, stay with us. My colleague Mohammed Jamjoon will be here with more news in just a moment.
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0: Hello, I'm Mohammed Jamjoum. This is Al Jazeera live from Doha. Coming up on the program, thousands of people are displaced as fighting escalates in Yemen and spills over into Saudi Arabia. Iran's foreign ministry says Riyadh asked to postpone a meeting between Tehran and Gulf states to discuss the Strait of Hormuz. Also ahead, we report from Sudan's Blue Nile region, where paramilitary drone strikes have killed four people in a city filled with civilians displaced by the conflict. And an Israeli rights group releases a new report on Israel's systematic dismantling of Palestinian life in the occupied West Bank. Yemen's Ansarullah Houthis say they have fired dozens of drones and ballistic missiles at military targets in Saudi Arabia. The group says it's in retaliation for Riyadh's support of the internationally recognized government, which is battling to reverse territorial gains by the Houthis. The group says it has targeted military facilities and infrastructure in Saudi Arabia, like ammunition depots at King Khalid Air Base in Khamis Mashayat. Civil defense alerts have sounded in the city, although no damage has been confirmed. Inside Yemen, government forces are carrying out airstrikes against the Ansarullah Houthis. They're looking to stop the Iran-backed group from seizing more territory. Fighting has intensified in the past week. On Thursday, the Houthis captured the strategic port city of Mukha. The Houthis control most of the north and west of Yemen, including the capital, Sana'a. The internationally recognized government and allied forces control much of the south and east. And fighting is currently concentrated in the south, particularly around Ta'iz and Mukha, as well as in Marib, east of the capital. Yusuf Mowry is in Yemen's capital, Sana'a, and has more on these developments.
1: Aircraft hangars, runways, ammunition depots, and weapon buildup. That's what the Ansarullah Houthis are claiming to have targeted in their latest military operation, consisting of a series of drones and ballistic missiles that targeted the King Khalid airbase. They believe that this is where most of the Saudi fighter jets are launching to conduct attacks on the Ansarullah Houthi group west of the country and in the south and anywhere where there's Ansarullah Houthi military manifestations. Saudi Arabia seems to be coordinating with the internationally recognized Yemeni government to try to push out the Ansarullah Houthis in some of the areas that they have gained west of Taiz and also in the northern provinces of Al Jouf and Marib. We have clashes currently erupting right now, mainly in Taiz, where the Ansarullah Houthis are claiming to have came very close to capturing the district of Al Jabal Al Habashi. That's one of the strongholds in western Taiz, held by the internationally recognized Yemeni government. From what we are seeing is that the Ansarullah Houthis they want more territory to gain. The takeover of Al-Mukha city and Bab al-Mandab is not enough for them, so they look to expand further east from the Red Sea western coastal line, and that starts with closing in on the city of Taiz. We have some ground sources saying that the Yemeni group is close to engulfing the entirety of the city. However, their main goal is not to capture the inner city of Taiz. What they want mostly is the outer perimeters, the outskirts of the city, so that they can control the supplies that go in and out of the city. Likewise, in Marib, the Ansarullah Houthis, according to reports, are also gaining momentum and gaining some territories towards the city of Al Marib. The city of Al Marib is obviously the Yemeni economic hub. If it falls to the Ansarullah Houthis, then that becomes the backbreaker for the internationally recognized Yemeni government. Many experts believe that if the city falls to the Ansarullah Houthis, then the Yemeni government, the forces of the Yemeni government will no longer be able to hold any other area in their control, whether that's in the south or central provinces of Al-Baydah and Al-Dhali', the last areas that are under the control of the internationally recognized Yemeni government south of the country.
0: The escalation in the fighting has forced many Yemenis, mostly women and children, from their homes. The United Nations

0: says more than 85,000 people have been displaced internally, adding to the more than 5 million displaced by years of conflict. Thousands more have fled the country into neighboring Djibouti. Michael Apple has more.
1: They fled with nothing but the clothes on their backs, forced to find safety in a country at war again. Aisha Mohammed is one of at least 85,000 Yemenis displaced by renewed fighting in the country. She had to leave her five children in their village near the port city of Moka when it was overrun by the Ansar Allah Houthis last week.
2: They are being blocked and shot at, so they are trapped inside their homes. They are cooking only rice, no bread, nothing else. My daughters called me saying they want to join us, but it has become too difficult.
1: The International Organization for Migration says the latest wave of fighting is adding to the more than 5.2 million Yemenis already internally displaced by years of conflict. Makeshift camps have been set up as aid agencies try to offer what little assistance they can. Water is a priority, not only for drinking, but for trying to keep the summer heat at bay. Tents provide the only shelter available.
3: We were forced to flee suddenly. You could barely take your children and the fewest essentials with you. We were terrified of the shelling and sniper fire, and you just flee as quickly as you can out of fear for your children and your family.
1: Yemen's displacement crisis is spilling beyond its borders. Many families are forced to seek safety in neighboring countries. This is Djibouti. At its nearest point, it's a little over 40 kilometers from the southern tip of Yemen's Red Sea coastline. The UN says small boats have already carried more than 2,000 displaced Yemenis across the Bab el-Mandab Strait. Aid agencies are appealing for an increase in donor support, anticipating a surge in the number of displaced. Michael Apple, Al Jazeera.
0: Iran's foreign ministry spokesperson, Ismail Baghaei, says Saudi Arabia requested to postpone a meeting with other Gulf countries to discuss shipping routes in the Strait of Hormuz. The meeting was set to take place on Monday in Oman.
4: It was a very suitable opportunity, and I do not believe a responsible country would accept in any way, shape or form to dismiss this meeting, either through pressure from outside forces or due to reasons that have nothing to do with Iran. The news that's been reported is true, that Saudi Arabia had requested the meeting not be carried out for now. What's been reported about this, being because Saudi Arabia's issues with Yemen, is not correct. The issues in Yemen are long-stemming, and we, as the Islamic Republic of Iran, have repeatedly said and tried to show that we are ready to help solve issues.
0: As the Houthis increase their attacks on Saudi Arabia, the Saudi Crown Prince, Mohammed bin Salman, has met with the head of U.S. Central Command. The meeting comes 3 days after it was reported the Crown Prince phoned U.S. President Trump asking for military assistance. And the last hour, U.S. Vice President J.D. Vance has spoken about the situation in Yemen. He was asked whether he's concerned about the advances made by the Houthis in the past week.
5: Concerned, certainly. It's something that we're keeping pretty close tabs on. We've been in constant contact with the Emiratis, the Saudis, and others who are affected in the region. So it's something the United States administration is very much on top of. We've also been engaged in direct conversations with the Houthis themselves. So we actually feel like we are on top of the situation. It's a very fluid and dynamic thing, but we're going to keep on monitoring it, making sure that Americans' best interests are represented.
0: Well, joining us now from Washington is Hisham Al-Omaisi. He's a senior Yemen advisor at the European Institute of Peace and the former director of information resources at the U.S. mission to Yemen. Hisham, thanks so much for being with us here on Al Jazeera. Look, the speed with which the Ansar Allah Houthis have been able to seize as much territory as they have in Yemen and also to strike targets inside Saudi Arabia, this has stunned many. Let me ask you first if you're surprised, and how would you explain this all happening the way that it has?
6: Mohammed, I'm not surprised. Honestly, the buildup with the Houthis for the past couple of years has been massive. They recruited close to 30,000 people. Those people had to go somewhere, and we knew that they were mobilizing across various front lines, specifically in Hudaydah. The Houthis have made no secret that they wanted to take the rest of Hodeidah. They wanted to take it back.

0: من ده. That has been an objective of theirs for a very long time. And for the speed, we knew that the camp, the opposing camp of the anti-Houthi coalition, had issues, structural issues. They had various command centers. They had infighting and bickering within that camp. And the Houthis are actually pretty good at exploiting those cracks, and they did so. And they overwhelmed those forces. Aid was not coming to those forces, to the government forces, despite them asking for logistical support, for munitions, for more manpower over the past few weeks. They dragged their feet, the other forces, in supporting the national resistance. So they were overwhelmed. And the Houthis are good at taking territory. They've done it in the past in Amran, in Sana'a, in the capital. They've done it in Taiz. They've done it in Ibb. They've done it in El-Jouf. Last year, and they similarly they did it in Hudaydah. So the Yemeni government and the international community cannot claim to be surprised. This has been a strategy of the Houthis, and they're actually pretty good at it.
1: Hisham, when it comes to the Houthis, how much is all this about taking more territory inside Yemen, and how much of this is about projecting power outside the borders of Yemen?
0: Well, you have these dual objectives of the Houthis. Of course, they want to consolidate control inside the country. They wanted additional control over the land that is overseeing the Red Sea. But there's also regional ambitions for the Houthis. They made that clear when they jumped on the Gaza crisis and attacking Israel. They want leverage. And they will use that leverage against Saudi Arabia, but also against the international community. So that's why they're adamant on taking Bab al-Mandab. So far, they are in Dubab. But a lot of people, I hear a lot of people saying, like, the red line is going to be when they take Bab al-Mandab. I'm like, they don't really have to take it. They only have to take Dubab. And from there, they can project risk to these international shipping companies. If you talk to Maersk, if you talk to other shipping companies, what they fear is the risk of passing through the Red Sea, whether the Houthis are in Bab al-Mandab, or they are in Dubab, or they are in the city of Hudaydah. And that's what the Houthis are doing right now.
1: Hisham, you know, we mentioned a couple of minutes ago that Saudi Arabia's Crown Prince Mohammed bin Salman had met with the head of U.S. Central Command. This meeting happened just a few days after it was reported that the Crown Prince phoned U.S. President Trump asking for military assistance. We also just played these comments from U.S. Vice President J.D. Vance, who was asked about the level of concern from the U.S. about what's going on in Yemen. From your vantage point, does it look to you as though the U.S. might intervene in this conflict at some point?
0: Well, let's look at what happened last year. The U.S. invested about 6 weeks of bombardment against Houthi targets. They managed to debilitate some of the capabilities, but they did not defeat them. And it actually increased Houthi popularity within the country. And then the U.S., that's one of the reasons why they signed the ceasefire. And I don't think the U.S. is interested in getting involved in yet another conflict at the southern tip of the peninsula when they're having to deal with Iran and the Strait of Hormuz. It's going to be quite costly for them. And this is one of the reasons why they're leaving it for the Saudis to deal with it. But the Saudis need logistical support. They need satellite support. They need all sorts of things. And this is why they're seeking the U.S. entry into the conflict. But I think the U.S. administration will think twice before getting directly involved in the conflict.
1: All right. Hisham El-Omaisly is a senior Yemen advisor at the European Institute of Peace and the former director of information resources at the U.S. mission to Yemen. Hisham, thanks so much for being with us here on Al Jazeera. We appreciate your time. In Sudan, drone strikes by the paramilitary RSF have killed at least 4 people and injured many more. The attacks targeted the capital of the Blue Nile region at Demazin. The RSF targeted a weapons depot, causing several powerful explosions. It also struck civilian infrastructure and fuel stations. The attacks come hours after Sudan's Army Chief of Staff accused Ethiopia of planning to occupy Demazin and Al-Fashaga. The Army says it has evidence that RSF drones were launched from Ethiopia. Al-Mighdad al-Ruhayd has more from Demazin in the Blue Nile region.
2: Overnight, Demazin, the capital of the Blue Nile region, came under a series of RSF drone attacks. We heard more than 10 explosions across the city. Some of them were powerful enough to shake part of where we are staying. We have also heard the Army's air defense system trying to intercept that drone attacks. And also we obtained the footage showing a damage at 2 fuel stations that were targeted. The authorities here told Al Jazeera that more than 4 civilians were killed and several others wounded. And this is also following the

0: army announcement yesterday, Sunday, earlier, that it had shut down a drone, which it said that had entered from Ethiopia. And what is particularly important here is that this is happening at the city that already hosting huge number of people displaced by fighting elsewhere in the region. According to figures we have, nearly 100,000 people have been displaced from their homes across the region, and at the Mazin itself hosting more than 45,000 of those peoples. Right now we are at one of those displacement sites here in the Mazin, and for those people who have already fled the fighting, this escalation in the Mazin would be devastating, actually would be concerning. And this is not only a security concern right now, this is a major humanitarian crisis. Al-Miqdad Al-Ruhayd, Al-Jazeera, from the Mazin in Blue Nile region.
1: A funeral has been held for 29 people killed in a fire in the Democratic Republic of Congo. A collective burial took place in the eastern city of Bukavu. Fire spread through a residential area, including two schools. Some residents are now living among the charred remains of their homes as they wait for authorities to allow them to rebuild. Alan Waikani has more from Bukavu.
2: We are here in the place where thousands of people of Bukavu here, they are still gathering inside, and thousands of them are already where the ceremony is taking place. It is there that the 28th coffin of the student, those who died in fire last week, have been exposed there with the authorities and also local people. Majority of people are coming here, those who know the student relatives, but majority of them are saying they're just here to pay tribute because they have never seen a situation like this. 28 students and others are still in the hospital. The town was really touched. We have seen some emotion here. People coming, family, relatives, fathers of those students. We have been even talking to some of them. They have seen fire accident across the town of Bukavu here, but this is the first time the town facing this kind of high level of accident with the loss of 28 students here. But for now, authorities are saying that they're taking very strong measures because even now the town still registering different fire accident across the neighborhood here, simply because the majority of the places people are building without any respect of condition. And also they're using timbers, and houses are so congested that every time accident are happening here. But now authorities said after this ceremony, from now on they will put into place a committee which will have to assess properly the situation in order to avoid this kind of accident in the coming days. But for now, people are still coming, and majority of them are here. They just want to pay the last tribute to this student here. Alan Waikani, Al Jazeera, Bukavu, Eastern DRC.
1: Still ahead on Al Jazeera. Polls have closed in the first parliamentary election in the Philippines' Muslim-majority southern region.
3: This is America, and this, of course, is the White House.
4: You know, Iran is broke, totally broke.
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10: On Counting the Cost, borrowing costs are rising across major economies. Investors are demanding higher returns to lend to governments. Mortgages and business loans are getting more expensive. So why are global financial markets worried? And is this a warning or the beginning of a crisis? Counting the Cost on Al Jazeera.
11: I want people to look closer at the ugly side of history. 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
13: Filmmaker Raoul Peck and author Viet Thanh Nguyen on the power of political art.
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0: You're watching Al Jazeera. Here's a reminder of our top stories this hour. Yemen's government forces are carrying out air attacks against the Iran-backed Ansar al-Houthis, looking to stop the group from seizing more territory. Reports indicate the conflict is heading towards the government strongholds of Taiz and Marib. Iran's foreign ministry spokesperson Ismail Baghaei says Saudi Arabia asked to postpone Monday's meeting with other Gulf countries to discuss the Strait of Hormuz. They were set to take place in Oman. Drone strikes by the paramilitary RSF have killed at least four people and injured many more in Sudan. The attacks targeted the capital of the Blue Nile region at Damazin. The RSF targeted a weapons depot, civilian infrastructure, and fuel stations. Israeli airstrikes have injured 15 Palestinians across Gaza. A drone strike targeted a makeshift tent in Khan Yunis, injuring five people. A separate attack hit a refugee camp in Gaza City, injuring 10 people. Earlier strikes were also reported in Khan Yunis, Gaza City, and Al Zuwaydah. The Israeli rights group B'Tselem has released a new report examining Israel's systematic dismantling of Palestinian life in the occupied West Bank. It draws on the testimony of about 2,000 Palestinians interviewed in recent years. The report is titled The Elimination Project. It documents the oppression and dispossession of Palestinian life and culture. B'Tselem says the rampant increase in violent Israeli settler attacks are part of a, quote, comprehensive mechanism of elimination.
1: Every day, Israel kills Palestinians, drives communities from their homes, steals towns and villages, cuts families off their land, and pushes the Palestinian economy and public institutions deeper into crisis. We wrote this report because looking at this development separately no longer captured the totality of the violence. For nearly 3 years, Israel has been systematically dismantling the conditions for Palestinian collective existence in the West Bank, while making Israel control and Jewish presence increasingly permanent.
0: Nida Ibrahim has more from the town of Beta in the occupied West Bank.
2: They underline five main action points or mechanisms that the Israelis are using to eliminate the Palestinian society. The first one is violence, whether that is by the Israeli settlers or the Israeli forces. The second is economic strangulation and making Palestinians dependent on the Israeli economy and on the Israeli measures and restrictions. The third is movement restrictions, which we've been seeing a lot of in the occupied West Bank, where we see more than 1,000 checkpoints and roadblocks and cement blocks, making transit and travel between one Palestinian village to another a very difficult mission. The fourth one would be the attack on the socio-political fabric. And what that means is trying to eliminate whatever Palestinians have that unites them, that keeps their national memory alive, their symbols, their whatever would be seen as something from the national collective, national culture, is being attacked, as well as other Israeli measures that talk about land, the ethnic cleansing, the dispossession. And all of that is happening across the occupied West Bank. What we've been reporting on over the past years is exactly what the report is highlighting. It is saying while this practice has accelerated in the past 3 years since October the 7th, the underlying logic is there and has been in the making for decades.
0: To Indonesia now, where rescuers are racing to find 129 missing people in the Java Sea after a passenger ship capsized in rough waters over the weekend. At least six people have been confirmed dead. Authorities say strong waves continue to complicate the search. Jessica Washington reports.
3: From above, only a small part of the Virgo Transport 8 passenger ship is visible. The rest lies below the surface off the Java Sea. The search continues for the missing after the boat hit difficult waters with more than 240 people on board.
4: Regarding the condition of the vessel, which has capsized and is now floating upside down, we will deploy a specialized unit from the National Search and Rescue

0: agency with underwater capabilities.
1: Crews recovered several bodies, while survivors underwent medical examinations. The ship was on an overnight journey from Surabaya to Banjarmasin when it encountered severe weather and lost contact with its operator. Some

0: 8 of Muhayat's family members.
1: The last communication with them was that they had boarded the ship heading to Banjarmasin. It was their first time traveling by ship. They wanted to experience what it was like to travel by sea.
0: Many families are waiting anxiously at ports in Surabaya and Banjarmasin for information, hoping their loved ones will be found soon.
2: I am waiting for further information. Hopefully my husband's family members will be among those who survived.
0: The Virgo Transport 8 ferry was built in Japan in 1987 and operated there until last year when it was sold to Indonesia. It had only been in service there for 2 months before the accident. Indonesia is made up of thousands of islands. Ferries are a common mode of transportation, but maritime disasters are frequent, often due to weak enforcement of safety standards. Jessica Washington, Al Jazeera.
3: Vote counting is underway in the first parliamentary election in the Philippines' Muslim-majority southern region of Bangsamoro. Millions of Filipinos there have voted in a major step towards self-governance after decades of conflict. The separatist Moro Islamic Liberation Front signed a peace deal with the government in 2014. But the voting has already been hit by violence. 4 people have been injured in Cotabato City after gunmen fired several shots inside a polling center. At least 3 people were killed in another shooting on the eve of the election. Barnaby Lowe is following this historic vote from Marawi City.
4: Marawi is part of the Bangsamoro Autonomous Region, which was created after the separatist Moro Islamic Liberation Front and the government signed a peace agreement following decades of fighting. So these elections have been a long time coming, but it's not just because of the armed conflict. They were postponed 3 times, and that's why people here say it's important for them to come out and cast their vote.
5: I think these elections will heal divisions and finally unite us, and that should translate to peace.
4: But as you can see, police and military personnel are posted here. That's because historically elections in this region have been violent, and it appears these polls are no exception. In Cotabato City, where the parliament is located, 3 people were shot dead during a commotion between supporters of rival parties on the eve of the elections. Now, shortly before polls officially opened, shots rang out again in Cotabato City at an elementary school, wounding 4 people, including a police officer. Despite these reports, though, people here say they're unfazed.
6: I am not afraid because, you know, Allah is with us. And if you have this good intention and then you do your part, and then leave the rest to Allah.
4: Peace means progress. That's what so many people here have told us. And these elections are a true test of the regional government's capability to maintain peace. But apart from that, the credibility of these elections also on the line as allegations of vote buying and pre-shaded ballots have also surfaced. Barnaby Lowe, Al Jazeera, Marawi City, Southern Philippines.
3: And before we go, look at some unusual weather in Saudi Arabia. Heavy rain fell over the Grand Mosque in Mecca on Sunday. Despite the downpour, pilgrims and worshippers remained at the site. They continued performing the rituals of Tawaf near the Kaaba as they prayed in the mosque's outdoor areas. You can find more on our website at aljazeera.com. My colleague Anna Burns-Francis will be here with more news right after Counting the Costs. Stay tuned.
7: It's giving you the news, but it's leaving out the agent who killed them, and it's leaving out the fact that they were killed.
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0: warning or the beginning of a crisis. Mortgages and business loans are getting more expensive, and if inflation stays high, central banks could raise borrowing costs further. What does that mean for households and the wider economy? For more than a decade, governments got used to borrowing cheaply. That era may now be ending. Government bond markets are flashing a warning around the world. Across major economies, long-dated yields, the interest rates governments pay to borrow, are climbing to levels are not seen in years and, in some cases, actually decades. Investors are pricing in more risk before they'll lend to governments who are already carrying heavy debt loads. Inflation, meanwhile, remains stubborn. Geopolitical tensions are also adding pressure, and central banks may have to keep interest rates higher for longer. Now, those higher bond yields are already pushing up what banks charge companies and homeowners. So the question is this just a temporary adjustment or high borrowing costs here to stay? Fintan Monaghan reports.
1: Bond yields are soaring. 10-year U.S. Treasuries recently hit 4.8%, and 30-year bonds reached a two-decade high of 5.3%. It's a pattern being repeated across advanced economies. Japan, the U.K., Germany, all of them have seen a similar spike. Bonds are how governments raise money, with yields functioning like the interest rate. So when yields go up, it means the cost of money is going up. And since bonds set a benchmark for the rest of the economy, this has a knock-on effect on consumers. It means families buying a home could face higher mortgage rates. Small businesses may have higher interest on loans. And people holding debt could face higher repayments. Rising bond yields are often a sign of uncertainty over the future of the economy. Geopolitical instability is a factor. The US and Israel's war on Iran has dragged on longer than expected, with no permanent settlement in sight. It's led to disruptions to global trade and oil markets, and these are stoking inflation worldwide. But there's also longer-term pressures. Many advanced economies carry high levels of government debt. U.S. government debt recently passed $40 trillion, which is more than the country's entire GDP. Annual repayments alone are more than $1 trillion, around the same as what it spends on defense. As this debt grows, it affects investor confidence in America's ability to repay. Borrowing costs are also being pushed up by corporate competition. Tech firms are borrowing billions of dollars to build more data centers to fuel the AI boom. That's pushing up the cost of borrowing even further. Rising borrowing costs are also likely to impact the developing world. IMF Chief Kristalina Georgieva says high debt levels in advanced economies, combined with stubborn inflation, could lead to debt service costs going up for everybody, including for the low income, for the emerging markets, and developing economies. Movement in the bond market is a sign that sources of credit are being squeezed. And as the cost of borrowing rises, governments, businesses, and consumers will all pay the price. Fintan Monaghan, Al Jazeera, for Counting the Cost.
0: So, what are bonds and why do their yields matter? Bonds are used by governments to raise money. In the US government bond market, the borrower is the federal government and the bonds are called treasuries. In Britain, they're called gilts and in Germany, bunds. When an investment appears increasingly risky, investors demand to be paid more to take on that risk. And that's what's happening now in the government bond market. The price of bonds has recently dropped because investors sold off government debt. That means yields, the returns paid by governments to investors, went up. High bond yields can tell us what the market is expecting in the future. It signals high inflation in the coming years, for example, and that the Fed is likely to keep interest rates high. If people buying bonds think this will eat into their profits, they'll want higher returns on their investment. The bond yield also serves as a benchmark for borrowing in the rest of the economy. If bond yields are high, that pushes up interest rates being paid by consumers on mortgages, car loans, and other debts. Let's discuss this further with our guests. Joining us from London is Nina Scherer. She is Chief Executive of the Centre for Economics and Business Research, which is an economic consultancy. From Frankfurt is Sylvain Bruyère. He is a Chief EMEA Economist at S&P Global Ratings, where he leads sovereign debt and macroeconomic analysis across Europe, the Middle East and Africa. And from Johannesburg is Tansi Peyi. He is an Emerging Markets Economist and Director of Inani Strategies, another economic consultancy firm. Welcome to the programme. Well, I'd just like to start off with all three of you.

Hello, everybody. I'm Richard Salamat. This is Counting the Cost on Al Jazeera, your look at the world of business and economics. Government debt is at record levels and borrowing costs are climbing with it. Investors worldwide are demanding higher returns in order to lend to government. So what are markets and investors worried about? Is this just a war?

0: Now, James Carville, who was, of course, the chief political advisor to Bill Clinton, said famously, "I used to think that if there was reincarnation, I'd like to come back as Pope or the President. But now I would like to come back as the bond market, because you can intimidate everybody." So, Nina, what is the bond market telling us right now?
1: The bond market is telling us that there is a lot of new and very fast-moving information for investors to digest. And all of that, when put together, is showing up as investors asking for greater returns to take on the risk. So there's been a lot of sort of, you know, panicked commentary recently. I think there is sort of reason to be alert and cautious. But in some ways, all of the moves we've seen recently are logical and actually indicative of a well-functioning market. There genuinely is more uncertainty. There is more debt. There is more competition for investors' money. And there is then peppered on top of all of that, the very near-term uncertainty with the Iran conflict. So I think markets are telling us there's a lot of new information and they are asking questions in terms of what that means for the appropriate level of award for the risk they're taking on.
0: Sylvain, is the market then signaling a crisis, a warning, or is it just merely repricing?
2: I think it's merely repricing. So you have indeed more bond supply, more competition coming from to finance the boom in AI with the hyperscalers. There is not automatically more demand. Remember, the Fed, the ECB, the Bank of Japan are all still reducing liquidity relative to GDP. And what the market signal right now is that the inflation outlook has worsened and that there has been a significant repricing in the expectations of US monetary policy. So I'm not sure there is less appetite from bond markets to buy bonds. Just there are the fundamentals have changed.
0: Tanti, I mean, are we seeing the same thing in emerging markets too, or is this a rich world problem, as it were?
3: It certainly is a mostly a rich world problem, because there's two things that we think I'd play here. The first one, of course, is that, you know, emerging markets have made the reforms that were necessary in terms of that debt stock that is so large in developed markets. And then secondly, you know, the moves that have been made by central banks in our world has also been quite early. So where we saw the developed world, holding back and not moving on policy, we started early in terms of moving a little bit in terms of our policy rates, and that has something that's been quite useful over the period that we see the instability, for example, in the Middle East and some of those that inflation that continues to be quite stubborn, which is more sticky in the developed world. But certainly also, I think if we think at for where I am in South Africa, one of the major areas of comfort has been this sort of, you know, where the stick inflation, where it's more the headline inflation that we are seeing becoming more of a problem, but what is actually in the core has behaved quite well.
0: Okay, well, let's have a look at the problem here and have a look at debt to GDP ratios. So we have Japan with 237%. That means that it's owing 2.3 times the size of its economy, as it were. We've also got the US above 120%. Now, that's, again, a figure which is above the 120% threshold that many say represents crisis territory. So where do we go from here? And, you know, that's the big question, Nina.
1: I think where we go from here is somewhere where we've been heading for a long time, which is governments having to be more realistic about the trajectory of debt, about the cost of servicing that debt, and about the projections in terms of what are their current policies going to mean for that debt burden. So, you know, you could be looking at the overall level of debt, but you also need to be looking at the current fiscal policies and how those are likely to influence that picture in the coming years. And I think what we've seen in recent weeks, but also for much longer, is all pointing to a new normal where the cost of that debt is higher.

0: And that means that the governments are going to be need to be more prudent in terms of how much they're adding to it, or even in fact, if they can have a long-term plan for bringing down those figures you've just highlighted.
1: Sylvain, tell me something here. What do investors actually want to be compensated for?
2: They mostly want to be compensated for higher inflation. What is the current main risk, and also for higher short-term interest rates. We see several central banks hiking rates in the current landscape. The term premium has increased a little. The risk premium has increased a little, but I think the main component of the higher yields so far are linked to the macroeconomic cycle, which is high inflation, basically.
1: And Dante, I mean, you know, higher bond yields, et cetera, we really normally associate debt anxiety with developing or emerging economies. Will developed economies now have to face the same kind of pressures?
3: I think that's what certainly what investors are asking for, that they're saying that, you know, we need you to be as responsible. I guess these are the kinds of pressures that have been applied for quite a long time in emerging markets, which emerging markets have learned to deal with. And those are the kinds of pressures now that are being asked of in developed markets. And of course, in the DM world, you know, these are longer dated yields. So, you know, running all the way up to 30 years, whereas in the developing world, those are much more shorter dated deals because we have not yet the capacity, I guess, in the developed world, a developing world, to be able to borrow at those long-term rates that we see in the developing in the developed world. But certainly also, one of the things that we've seen is sort of the different kinds of debt that has been there, and what the debt is actually being used for, and that is the kind of reform that has been enforced. So I guess what is happening now is that investors are actually asking more from the developed world. But we also see that in the developing markets, a lot of that debt is, again, from the advice that has come from the key stakeholders, has been that you have to make sure that much of that debt is in local currency. And that difference is quite important, of course, because that gives you a level of adjustment that is not as strong in the developing world, where much of that debt is in currencies in the US dollar that has a little bit more volatility.
1: Let's have a look at what really has been happening here. Now, this is the 30-year mortgage rate there on your left side, and this is the bond yield on the 10-year Treasury bond. So from March, where we saw, yields just below 6%, mortgage rates at just below 6%, they've now peaked at about 6.7%. Now, that means that a mortgage of $500,000 was, in March, costing you $29,000. Now, that's gone up to $33,000. That's quite something. Now, that's an extra $4,000 that people have to find. What, Sylvain, is the transmission message, not just for mortgages, but for corporate loans and the like?
2: And for foreign bonds also, not only for US bonds. There is porosity, definitively. The global the bond market is a global market. And if I look, for instance, at the situation of the European bond markets right now, the spread of German bonds, of French OATs, or even UK gilts to US treasuries has remained rather stable in this episode of sell-off. So it means that there has been a one-for-one movement, of almost a one-for-one movement between US bond market and European bond markets. This will impact European growth, definitively. On mortgages, you showed the situation of the US. In Europe, this is not the same situation. The wider cost of borrowing, Europe is mostly financed by bank loans, not directly by bonds. So the sensitivity of the wider cost of borrowings is often including mortgages. The sensitivity is often more to changes in monetary policy, in short-term interest rates, rather than long-term interest rates.
1: Nina, that brings us to another point. I mean, it's also going to be very contingent on what happens with inflation. And, you know, it's also demand pull and cost push. At the moment, because of what's been happening in the Strait of Hormuz, we've seen cost push inflation. Does that make a difference to the way that people look at bonds? Because if the Strait was to suddenly open, well, perhaps we've had less and less inflationary pressures in the pipeline.
0: Yes, it's quite a complex picture. So first, there is a lot of divergence in terms of what policymakers, what forecasters are assuming as their baseline scenario in terms of the conflict. We're now, you know, seven months in. A lot of forecasters began with their baseline being sort of 2 to 3 months of disruption. So we're now already well beyond that. So there are questions in terms of what's going to happen to energy prices. And then are there going to be secondary inflationary shocks? And the consensus right now, which I would agree with, is that probably not, that it's a very different situation, certainly in UK and Europe, than what we saw at the time of the last energy shock, when there was a lot of cash still in households. There was a lot of secondary impacts. I think right now the situation is that there is inflationary pressures from the energy shock, but the transmission mechanisms are going to be weaker, which is why I think we are appropriately seeing some response from central banks, from the ECB, but that there is no expectation for extensive hikes in interest rates, because the expectation is that there won't be that second round.
1: And Andy, how do then the transmission methods change when you're talking about emerging markets? I know you can't pile them all into one pot, but in your experience.
3: That's a very good point, that we really can't bucket them into one point. But certainly one of the things we've seen has been the signaling that's been very, very strong from central banks, that they stand ready to act accordingly to make sure that actually they control the inflation outlook. That signaling has been very, very important in emerging markets, and those first moves and that first signaling, and actually also assuring both investors as economic operators or economic agents that the central banks actually are looking at this and they're quite focused on it. And so that has actually had a limitation in terms of inflation expectations in this world, because we know that that is something that they've been vulnerable to for quite some time. But as I said earlier, one of those key things has been that kind of discipline that we've seen for an extended period, especially understanding the vulnerabilities that emerging markets have, especially those that are outside of you know, all producing nations.
1: Now, I'm going to just bring in what US Treasury Secretary Scott Bessent's been talking about. In order to get rid of your debts, this is what he's recommending.
4: The world is awash in debt post GFC, post-COVID, and the only way for us to get out of this is to grow our way out of this.
1: Well, to you, Nina, I mean, with the debt piles growing and interest costs rising this quickly, can economies realistically grow out of debt, grow themselves out of debt?
0: He's not wrong that that's one hopeful way forward. And the U.S. economy in particular does continue to surprise to the upside. It has shown a good bit of resilience despite various headwinds. I think the important question is to actually put some numbers to it and see how much growth you would actually need to basically grow ahead of this problem. So if the cost of your debt is north of 5%, that would require quite a lot of growth to get ahead of it. And it's not impossible. I also don't think it's a sure bet. I would also say he is, of course, primarily speaking from the U.S. point of view, where growth dynamics have been more favorable than in much of the rest of the developed world. Their big bet in terms of growth is AI. They're definitely the front runners there. Is that bet on AI going to pay off? Is that going to drive massive productivity gains? It might. It's a big question. I also wonder if there is room for optimism in the US, and that's an if already, I would say that there is less room for optimism in Europe.
1: Sylvain, so what would the markets actually, or investors actually like to see

0: from Washington and indeed other governments before they stop demanding higher yields?
1: Yeah, so inflation and monetary policy are at the root of this bond market repricing. So not sure fiscal is the main point here. What would make investors probably happy? I think three things. Clear guidance from the Fed on the monetary policy path. Productivity growth, as said before, maybe with some traction from AI, from the AI boom, hopefully, and the reopening of the Strait of Hormuz on the inflation front.
0: Very quickly to you, Chanti, developing countries have often been told they need fiscal consolidation, they need to do things to really ultimately stop their economies growing. Is this some sort of, are roles now being reversed here? Very, very quickly.
2: Very, very important. But I think one of the key things that I was interested to hear from the trader in the US is a big issue around trade disruptions that we've seen and the value chain disruptions and then the inflation that has put a lot of pressure on emerging markets. And that makes it very difficult then in terms of the fiscal side to be under control given those kinds of pressures on growth and investment.
0: Okay, I want to just bring up something which is, of course, related here to emerging markets. Now, this is the bond premium that we had. During the Asian financial crisis, we had, a 17% premium to US Treasuries. Now, now we're looking at 2.5%. Santi, what's going on here?
2: Yeah, it's exactly that. I think, you know, it's that demand that we talked about in terms of, you know, foreign denominated debt, as what we have in local denominated debt has been helpful. Certainly, again, the discipline that is being enforced outside of developing markets that has been held for quite some time. So we're starting to see that coming through quite strongly. And of course, the reforms that we've, the developed world has been doing, or emerging markets have been doing for quite some time. So you can see that those are taking some root and there is a level of trust that investors are starting to see there. And it's not so much that risk and risk on problem that we've had over a period of time.
0: Nina, your take on this?
3: Yeah, I think, you know, there is a lot of discussion, you know, around our sort of, is that line between emerging markets, you know, and advanced economies blurring. I think there's a lot of moving parts, but I think sort of the lines of thinking that I've perhaps heard or seen in the news about are advanced markets now getting a taste of their own medicine? Are they now going to be experiencing what they in some way brought upon others, you know, a couple of decades ago? I think sort of any glee from that would be misplaced because it's a very interconnected system. And I think if there is trouble in one part of the global economy, it is going to have repercussions all around.
0: Sylvain, very quickly.
1: Well, I think, nevertheless, domestic savings have increased in many EMs. Productivity growth is stronger in many EMs compared to developed markets. The depth of EMs capital markets has increased. So I think, yeah, the conditions for better resilience of EMs compared to DM, compared to the past is there.
0: Tanti, so ultimately, are these emerging markets actually now proving to be far more resilient than before? Or is it just, a reflection of the weakness, perhaps, of some or the fragility of developed markets?
2: I suspect it might be the latter, certainly. I think what is important to think is that we have certainly developing markets have not decoupled, as we know now that that is not only a language that's useful. I think my colleague was saying that, you know, that there can't be any glee in terms of what we're seeing. So we're not talking about a decoupling, but a compression perhaps of that relationship as we've used to see before. So that has been actually compressed over a period of time. But definitely in the longer term, it is something that we still expect to be part of our system.
0: Right, just wrapping up things here. Sylvain, tell me something. What is this dichotomy, though? We've got equity markets that are sitting at record highs in the US. You know, surely that's a signal that things are not going pear-shaped.
1: We have some kind of boom. we have a digital transformation of the US economy, also of the Asian economy.

0: economies, the European economies at play. So inflation is not only a question of supply, there are probably increasingly elements of demand. So part of the question is definitively how long this boom in the digital economy and in AI lasts. This is a key motor of the global economy right now, definitively. It's lifting equity markets.
1: In less than 30 seconds, please, what's your take on this kind of dichotomy that I mentioned?
2: Again, I think there's a lot of information for markets across the board to digest, and there is increasing uncertainty and increasing divergence in terms of a few different outcomes. So one positive look to the future is that AI is going to be transformative in the way railroads were, in the way widespread use of internet was, and that it's a very bright future, and that this is just turbulence on the way to that transformation. The negative outlook into the future is that governments are spending too much. There is a bubble in the AI market, and there is too much emphasis and too much hope being pegged on that. And it is going to be a very difficult ride from here on out. So that difference across the longer term in terms of what investors are expecting is very wide. And yeah, it's a very interesting time.
1: Thank you so much. Nina Scherer, the Chief Executive of the Center for Economics and Business Research. Sylvain Brouillet, Chief EMEA Economist at S&P Global Ratings, and Tanti Pei, Director of Inani Strategies. Thank you all for joining us. And that is it for our show. 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Or drop us an email. countingthecost@aljazeera.net is our address. 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That'll take you straight to our page, which has individual reports, links, and entire episodes for you to catch up on. And that is it for this edition of Counting the Cost. I'm Rishad Salamat from the whole team in Doha. Thank you for joining us. The news on Al Jazeera is next.
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4: Everywhere you look, a scene of complete and utter devastation. 73,000 homes were either damaged or completely destroyed. 100 people plus were killed.
5: Police had managed to hold these protesters at this intersection. There is a bus park nearby ready to take people away if they're arrested, and officers have their handcuffs ready. They are prepared.
6: Is President Trump testing the limits of U.S. leverage and power? Is America winning? Or is it now caught in a new kind of quagmire? How is the war on Iran impacting where the Trump administration actually stands with Americans and the rest of the world?
7: Your weekly take on U.S. politics, The Bottom Line.
8: As we made our journey here, we saw some of the helicopters picking up some of the dead bodies that had been found here.
9: Search and rescue operations are in full swing after a brief suspension due to the weather.
10: The whole area has been completely buried in mud.
11: So many people still waiting to hear from their loved ones. We're outside a hospital in downtown Kathmandu.
12: And supplies like this are so important. Here we have water purification systems.
13: Flying in and out of this tiny little strip of dirt is very complicated and amazingly dangerous.

Hello, I'm Anna Burns-Francis. This is Al Jazeera live from Doha. The top stories this hour: fighting spreads in Yemen between Ansarullah Houthi fighters and government forces, displacing thousands of people. A meeting of Gulf countries about the opening of the Strait of Hormuz is postponed, drawing Iranian criticism of Saudi Arabia. The elimination

0: Project, a damning new report details Israel's atrocities against Palestinians in the occupied West Bank. NATO's chief condemns a Russian attack on a Ukrainian train near the Polish border. Mark Rutte says Moscow is getting desperate. US tech stocks slide after calls for AI development to slow down. Donald Trump says he's the only guardrail the industry needs. A barrage of drones and ballistic missiles has been launched towards Saudi Arabia, according to Yemen's Ansarullah Houthi rebels. The group says it targeted military sites in retaliation for Riyadh's support for Yemen's internationally recognised government. Among the reported targets was King Khalid Air Base in Khamis Mushayt. That's where the Houthis claim to have struck military facilities and ammunition depots. Civil defence alerts have sounded in the city, but there are no confirmed reports of damage.
1: Our armed forces will continue their qualitative military operations deep inside Saudi Arabia as long as the unjust aggression against our people continues. Any new aggression will be met with broader and more intense operations, God's willing.
0: The battle for control of Yemen is intensifying, with government forces launching airstrikes against Houthi positions. They're trying to halt further advances by the Iran-backed group after a week of heavy fighting. The Houthis seized the strategic port city of Mocha on Thursday. It marks another territorial gain. Youssef Mori is in Yemen's capital Sana'a and has more on the developments.
2: Aircraft hangars, runways, ammunition depots, and weapon buildup. That's what the Ansar Allah Houthis are claiming to have targeted in their latest military operation, consisting of a series of drones and ballistic missiles that targeted the King Khalid Air Base. They believe that this is where most of the Saudi fighter jets are launching to conduct attacks on the Ansar Allah Houthi group west of the country and in the south and anywhere where there's Ansar Allah Houthi military manifestations. Saudi Arabia seems to be coordinating with the internationally recognized Yemeni government to try to push out the Ansar Allah Houthis in some of the areas that they have gained west of Taiz and also in the northern provinces of Al Jouf and Madib. We have clashes currently erupting right now, mainly in Taiz, where the Ansar Allah Houthis are claiming to have came very close to capturing the district of Al-Jabal al-Habashi. That's one of the strongholds in western Taiz held by the internationally recognized Yemeni government. From what we are seeing is that the Ansar Allah Houthis, they want more territory to gain. The takeover of Al-Mukha city and Bab al-Mandab is not enough for them, so they look to expand further east from the Red Sea western coastal line, and that starts with closing in on the city of Taiz. We have some ground sources saying that the Yemeni group is close to engulfing the entirety of the city. However, their main goal is not to capture the inner city of Taiz. What they want mostly is the outer perimeters, the outskirts of the city, so that they can control the supplies that go in and out of the city. Likewise, in Madib, the Ansar Allah Houthis, according to reports, are also gaining momentum and gaining some territories towards the city of Al Madib. The city of Al Madib is obviously the Yemeni economic hub. If it falls to the Ansar Allah Houthis, then that becomes the backbreaker for the internationally recognized Yemeni government. Many experts believe that if the city falls to the Ansar Allah Houthis, then the forces of the Yemeni government will no longer be able to hold any other area in their control, whether that's in the south or central provinces of Al Baydha and Al Dhali', the last areas that are under the control of the internationally recognized Yemeni government south of the country.
0: Let's bring in our chief US correspondent, Alan Fisher, who joins us now live from Washington, D.C. Alan, how is the US administration reacting to the news coming out of Yemen?
3: Well, obviously, there's concern. They say they've been monitoring the situation for some considerable time. They're consulting with their allies on a regular basis. Their big worry, of course, is what it does to fuel prices here in the United States. If you take the average cost of fuel before the war in Iran, it was about $2.98 for a gallon. Now it's about $4.32. And diesel is at its highest point in history. It's almost doubled in price since the start of the Iran war as well. Now, J.D. Vance has been talking about what's been going on in Yemen. He says that they are talking directly to the Houthis and they are being influenced by what they feel is the right thing to do for the American people.
4: Concern, certainly. It's something that we're keeping pretty close tabs on. We've been in constant contact with the Emiratis, the Saudis, and others who are affected in the region. So it's something the United States administration is very much on top of. We've also been engaged in direct conversations with the Houthis themselves. So we actually feel like we are on top of the situation. It's a very fluid and dynamic thing, but we're going to keep on monitoring it, making sure that Americans' best interests are represented.
0: All right, Alan, this comment from J.D. Vance comes, of course, after that reported meeting that Saudi had with U.S. Central Command. What was that meeting all about then?
3: Well, Admiral Bud Cooper, in Jeddah, according to reports coming from Saudi media, released just in the last couple of hours. Now, it's been widely reported that the Saudis are looking for help in their battle against the Houthis, that they've asked Donald Trump directly to get involved in strikes and to aid their military battle. Apparently, Donald Trump and the Pentagon has said that they will not be involved in military operations, but what they will provide to the Saudis clearly is intelligence and targeting. So while the United States says it is talking to the Houthis directly on one hand, they are also discussing with the Saudis and with other allies what they can do to target the Houthis. Clearly, this is an issue that has become much more acute for the United States since the war in Iran and the economic pressure that it's putting on the US and, of course, the global economy.
0: Al Jazeera's chief US correspondent Alan Fisher joining us from Washington, D.C. Thank you. Let's take a look at how things have changed on the ground since fighting resumed in Yemen last month. The Houthis now control most of the north and west of Yemen, including the capital, Sana'a. The internationally recognised government and allied forces control much of the south and east. Fighting is currently concentrated in the south, particularly around Taiz and Mocha, as well as in Marib, east of the capital. Joining us now is Elijah Magnier, an independent military analyst who joins us from Paris. Elijah, thank you very much for your time today. Who do you think has the upper hand at the moment between those Yemeni government forces and the Houthi?
5: Thank you for having me. At the moment, at the gate of the Bab al-Mandeb and along the western coast, the Houthis, Ansarullah forces have the upper hand. However, there are thousands of government troops that withdrew to different provinces and they are regrouping because the position that Ansarullah are occupying is strategically important and cannot be linked only to domestic fight between Ansarullah and the government forces. This is something much bigger than Ansarullah and much bigger than only this part of Mocha, and also the few islands that are highly strategically important in the middle of the Bab al-Mandeb. Therefore, at the moment, Ansarullah, who started the attack only a few days ago, but militarily speaking, an attack of this scale cannot be prepared in only 2 months to launch on such a vast area and take control off Bab al-Mandeb.
0: Can we talk about this wider picture that you're referring to? You have said that the Straits of Hormuz and Bab al-Mandeb have consequently become two fronts of the same confrontation. Can I ask, what impact then do you think the ongoing stalemate of that war between the US and Iran is having on the escalating violence that we now see in Yemen?
5: Nothing in West Asia happened by coincidence. Everything is linked. So when we see several points here. First of all, the Strait of Hormuz is under the control of no one. On the other hand, the Iranians are capable of inflicting damage and making sure that the navigation is not safe for ship owners and tankers. The Americans are saying they are managing to smuggle or escort a few tanks.

0: tankers between 9 to 11 million is still half of the normal quantity that used to cross the Strait of Hormuz prior to February 2026. And we see how the Saudis and the Emiratis are exporting the oil not through the Strait of Hormuz, but through the Red Sea. Then we see the attack that happened from Ansarullah against the main pipeline that transport more than 5 million barrels of oil from one area to another, inflicting damage on the oil market to make sure that the Saudi Arabia and the Emiratis are incapable of exporting oil. Therefore, this is a link, and it happened also when the Saudis, along other countries, went to the IAEA, to the United Nations, and then we see the meeting in Oman is not happening, to the foreign ministry, indicating that the Saudis and the Gulf countries are not really ready to submit to what's happening in the Strait of Hormuz and Bab al-Mandeb. So if we link that to what's happening among Ansarullah in Yemen, we understand that Saudi Arabia has forces on the ground that are Yemeni, supported by the Saudis, are not going to sit idle and wait for Ansarullah to control that most important strategic area.
1: Okay. I want to talk about the impact on Saudi in a moment. But at the moment, it is about, or it appears to be about, that prize, the Bab al-Mandeb. Is there something equally as large and valuable at stake here, do you think?
0: It is extremely important, Bab al-Mandeb, because we have, during the crisis and the war on the Strait of Hormuz, around 8 million, 8.1 million barrels of oil crossing Bab al-Mandeb. So when the Houthis, Ansarullah, said no more Saudi crossing, it means that they are disturbing the delivery of oil to the rest of the world. And the Egyptian Suez Canal cannot really receive the large tankers of 2 million barrels. Therefore, also the delivery through the Red Sea is limited. And when we have this attack on the oil from the Saudis going through the Red Sea, no longer able to cross and Bab al-Mandeb, it means that this is an attack on the oil price that can inevitably not be disconnected to what's happening in the Strait of Hormuz. Therefore, we see the harmony between both most important choke points that are both inflicting damage on the price of oil.
1: Elijah Magnier, an independent military analyst, joining us from Paris. Thank you very much.
0: Thank you for having me.
1: An escalation in the fighting has forced many Yemenis, mostly women and children, from their homes. The United Nations says more than 85,000 people have been displaced internally. That's adding to the more than 5 million displaced by years of conflict. Thousands more have fled to neighbouring Djibouti. Michael Apple has more.
2: They fled with nothing but the clothes on their backs, forced to find safety in a country at war again. Aisha Mohammed is one of at least 85,000 Yemenis displaced by renewed fighting in the country. She had to leave her five children in their village near the port city of Mocha when it was overrun by the Ansarullah Houthis last week.
3: They are being blocked and shot at, so they are trapped inside their homes. They are cooking only rice, no bread, nothing else. My daughters called me saying they want to join us, but it has become too difficult.
2: The International Organization for Migration says the latest wave of fighting is adding to the more than 5.2 million Yemenis already internally displaced by years of conflict. Makeshift camps have been set up as aid agencies try to offer what little assistance they can. Water is a priority, not only for drinking, but for trying to keep the summer heat at bay. Tents provide the only shelter available.
4: We were forced to flee suddenly. You could barely take your children and the fewest essentials with you. We were terrified of the shelling and sniper fire, and you just flee as quickly as you can out of fear for your children and your family.
2: Yemen's displacement crisis is spilling beyond its borders. Many families are forced to seek safety in neighboring countries. This is Djibouti. At its nearest point, it's a little over 40 kilometers from the southern tip of Yemen's Red Sea coastline. The UN says small boats have already carried more than 2,000 displaced Yemenis across the Bab el-Mandab Strait. Aid agencies are appealing for an increase in donor support, anticipating a surge in the number of displaced. Mike Lappel, Al Jazeera.
1: Plenty more ahead this news hour, including... A wave of drone strikes by Sudan's paramilitary kills four people as the fighting intensifies with government forces. A race against time in the Java Sea. Rescuers are searching for 129 people missing after a ferry capsized. A key Gulf meeting on shipping through the Strait of Hormuz has been called off for now. Iran says Saudi Arabia requested the postponement of talks with other neighbouring states, which had been due to take place in Oman on Monday. No new date has been announced.
5: It was a very suitable opportunity, and I do not believe a responsible country would accept in any way, shape or form to dismiss this meeting, either through pressure from outside forces or due to reasons that have nothing to do with Iran. The news that's been reported is true, that Saudi Arabia had requested the meeting not be carried out for now. What's been reported about this, being because Saudi Arabia's issues with Yemen, is not correct. The issues in Yemen are long-stemming, and we, as the Islamic Republic of Iran, have repeatedly said and tried to show that we are ready to help solve issues.
1: Before the Iran war, the Strait of Hormuz was a transit route for about 20% of global oil. Osama bin Javed explains how it functioned.
6: For decades, the Strait of Hormuz was one of the world's most important and most predictable waterways, a narrow passage between Iran and Oman, a shipping lane through which a fifth of the world's energy trade moved every day. It may look simple on a map, but in reality, it is a carefully managed system of shipping lanes and navigational rules. But since the US-Israel war in Iran, Hormuz is no longer simply a choke point. It is a contest over routes, access, and risk. Traditionally, commercial vessels used designated traffic lanes, including routes close to the Omani side of the strait. But now, Kepler data shows a significant share of vessels using routes closer to Iran. That matters because geography gives Tehran influence. In the narrow strait, Iran claims the northern shore, while Oman controls the southern side. And every ship passing between them has to navigate uncertainty, which is expensive, because it translates in insurance and rising fuel costs. Vessels have also been reported moving through less visible corridors with tracking systems switched off, marking their movements harder to follow. But there are routes around Hormuz. Saudi Arabia has spent decades building infrastructure that connects its oil-producing east with its Red Sea coast. Its east-west pipeline can move crude towards Yanbu, allowing oil to reach the Red Sea. And another strategic option is a land connection with Oman. The Saudi-Omani road link provides a direct route between the two countries, another channel that avoids the strait. The United Arab Emirates' similar option means Abu Dhabi crude oil pipeline connects inland oil fields with Fujairah on the Gulf of Oman. That allows some Emirati crude to bypass the strait entirely. Then there is Iraq. The Kirkuk-Ceyhan pipeline gives Iraqi crude an outlet through Turkey to the Mediterranean. But the wider regional geography also leads to Bab el-Mandab, the narrow gateway between the Red Sea and the Gulf of Aden. And this is where the alternatives become complicated, as one choke point simply leads to another. After attacks on commercial shipping, many vessels chose to avoid the Red Sea and take the much longer route around the Cape of Good Hope. But not a complete replacement, because Hormuz normally handles around 20 million barrels of oil a day. No combination of pipelines, roads, and alternative ports can simply reproduce that capacity overnight. These are not isolated routes. They are pieces of one regional network. Pressure moves somewhere else. And that may be the most important lesson of this war. Iran has also been developing its own alternatives. Land routes through Pakistan and Turkey connect it with wider markets. The Caspian Sea provides access to Russia and Central Asia, and rail connections offer another way to move goods towards China. These routes can

0: cannot replace maritime trade. They are slower, more expensive, and much smaller in scale, but they offer resilience. Iran's strategic question is no longer whether it can replace Hormuz, it cannot. The question is whether Iran can survive a prolonged disruption. For decades, the world looked at Hormuz as a line on a map. Today, it looks more like an ecosystem of pipelines, roads, ports, and shipping lanes, all competing to keep energy moving when war disrupts the shortest path. Tankers are navigating more than water. They're traversing geography and risk and a changing balance of power in the Gulf.
1: Well, Sultan Barakat is a professor of public policy at Hamad bin Khalifa University. He explains what Gulf countries want to see happen with the vital waterway.
2: Ideally, they want the conditions to go back to what it was before February this year, that there is free traffic for everyone. I think that's now impossible after all of this, the Iranians having lost their supreme leader the way they did, the position they've been put on. I think it'd be too much to ask of them now to go back as if nothing has happened. The Arab states have got to accept some kind of new arrangement. They have to have a degree of compromise because it is them who's ultimately paying the highest price for this. With some, 90% of their exports are not going anywhere. The international market is not waiting for them to recover and to reconnect. They already, alternatives are being found on a daily basis. Although the prices went up, there has not been a real critical crisis of supplies in the international market until now. So it's in their interest to find a solution to this. Mm. And to maybe appreciate that the Iranians, having been through all of this, they, for example, will not allow military ships, armed forces associated with the United States or Israel to continue freely to pass through the strait.
1: Israeli airstrikes have wounded 15 Palestinians across the Gaza Strip. One attack targeted a refugee camp near Al-Wafa Hospital in Gaza City. Several people were critically wounded and rushed for treatment. Israel's ongoing blockade means medical complexes are without adequate supplies to treat those wounded in attacks. Earlier strikes were also reported elsewhere in Gaza City, Khan Yunis and Al-Zawida. An ammonia gas leak in Jordan has left 11 people requiring medical attention. It happened during maintenance work at an industrial complex in the southern city of Aqaba. The leak has been contained. Aqaba's southern port, rather, has been evacuated as a precaution. The Israeli rights group B'Tselem says the increase in Israeli settler violence is part of a deliberate attempt to eliminate Palestinian existence. It's released a new report based on interviews with 2,000 Palestinians and documents the oppression and dispossession of Palestinian life and culture. Nida Ibrahim reports from Al Tabir in the occupied West Bank.
3: If life has become so unbearable for Palestinians living under Israeli military occupation, what does it look like for those covering it? We're accompanying journalist Wahaj Beni Mufleh. Before he heads out to report the news, he checks how it's likely to affect him, which of the almost 1,000 Israeli military checkpoints and roadblocks are open, which roads are closed to Palestinians, where Israeli settlers are attacking today. Wahaj wants to film a story in At-Taibe in the occupied West Bank. A journey with risks. Israeli settlers were just here. A portrait photographer, Wahaj's life shifted focus after Israeli settlers attacked his village and killed his cousin in 2021. He sought out journalism.
4: When I came to this community to tell their story, they are waiting for that story to see themselves at this social media or at the televisions, because they want the world to see them.
3: Palestinians living under occupation and the threat of displacement say the campaign to force them out, to erase their existence, has never been more public, more transparent.
5: Israeli rights group B'Tselem says there's a clear link between all the attacks, restrictions and violations targeting Palestinians in the occupied West Bank. A system working deliberately to dismantle the collective Palestinian presence while deepening what it describes as Jewish control and supremacy.
3: Its research lists five ways Israel is eliminating Palestinian society. It says violence has become routine, used to intimidate Palestinians. Examples include the Israeli army relaxing its open fire policy and armed settlers working in cooperation with Israeli forces. The research states another tactic is the deliberate fragmentation of Palestinian life, using roadblocks and military checkpoints.

points to cut off people from their places of work, from schools, hospitals, and from one another, and explains how Israel has created a system of economic, bureaucratic, and spatial controls to prevent Palestinians from developing a viable economy. It also argues that by classifying social and community organizations as a security threat, Israel undermines the conditions that enable Palestinian institutions, leadership, and collective memory. And finally, the report finds that since Israel occupied the

0: Wahaj says he's not only reporting on the elimination, he's living it. His home is under threat. He's been attacked several times, and the Israeli army could arrest him any minute. Yet despite the risks, he's determined to tell Palestinian stories. The story of people, he says, who refuse to be eliminated. Nida Ibrahim, Al Jazeera, Occupied West Bank, Palestine.
1: NATO Secretary General says Russia is growing increasingly reckless in its attacks on Ukraine. Mark Rutte's comments come after a Russian drone strike hit a train at Yahudin railway station along the Ukrainian-Polish border. The attack came minutes after a delegation of former European leaders and security advisers had passed through.
2: The strike on a passenger train in Ukraine yesterday shows how desperate Putin has become. He thinks that he can stop us from supporting Ukraine and that he can undermine our unity. He is wrong. Our answer is to increase support to Ukraine so it has what it needs to defend itself. And our commitment to NATO's collective defense is ironclad.
3: If I understand correctly, this concerns the territory of Ukraine. Our military forces are executing their objectives across the whole territory of Ukraine and will continue doing so.
1: Sweden's centre-left opposition is narrowly ahead in the country's parliamentary election. The opposition is projected to win 176 seats, just 3 more than the right-wing bloc led by Prime Minister Ulf Kristersson. But the result is still uncertain, with overseas and early votes yet to be counted. The far-right Sweden Democrats have also suffered significant losses.
4: In Sweden, there has been a tradition of quite rapid government formations, but for the last 10 years, they have turned more complicated, and this will be the case this year as well.
5: We've had it before, and management of a country, it's not just politicians. There are a lot of professionals involved to making this work anyway. So let them fight it out and let's see where... I don't think we're going to have another election because it's just going to be the same thing. But obviously it would be better for everyone if it was clear, but that's democracy for you. Half wants something, half wants something else.
1: Vote counting is underway in the Philippines' Muslim-majority Bangsamoro region after its historic first parliamentary election was marred by violence. Millions cast ballots in a vote seen as a crucial step towards self-governance after decades of conflict. Barnaby Lowe reports from Marawi City.
6: Abdullah Makapaar, also known as Commander Bravo. He's got a reputation for being one of the most defiant commanders of the separatist Moro Islamic Liberation Front. Earlier this month, he barred police and the military from entering his camp. And on Monday, they escorted him as he cast his vote in the first Bangsamoro parliamentary elections. He's running for one of 80 legislative seats. The group's been the interim government here since 2019, part of a deal that created an autonomous region in Muslim-majority southern Philippines. But their transition into politics is being challenged by the political dynasties that used to control the region. The tension has prompted the government to increase security. Still, voters turned out in droves.
7: These elections are historic because we're finally choosing our leaders. For the past 7 years, it was Imperial Manila that selected our leaders for us.
6: Rudy Dianalan returned from Saudi Arabia to home completely destroyed by conflict. Now he's running for office to become part of a government he says has failed him.
8: Actually, the ones who suffered the most are the Bangsamoro people. For the more than 50 years that we have had this conflict, the people have become very poor.
6: Most voters agree peace is the key to development.
9: Back in 2017, Marawi was the site of a months-long siege by ISIL-linked militants that killed nearly 1,200 people. There's little evidence of that violence today, even at this polling station, which is at a school where there's a sign that declares the area a peace zone.
6: Voting has been uneventful here in Marawi, but in Cotabato City, where the regional parliament is located, violence broke out on election day. Several people were killed after a commotion among supporters of rival parties turned into a gunfight. Hours later, a police officer and others were wounded in a separate shooting incident. To protect voters, authorities

0: These have placed the city under control of the Commission on Elections, or COMELEC.
1: There will be no other organization or group that will intervene, and the one that will really command and supervise the ongoing electoral process will be the COMELEC.
0: Despite the violence, the government says the elections were a success. But for there to be lasting peace, people here say losers in this election must accept defeat. Barnaby Lo, Al Jazeera, Marawi City, Southern Philippines.
2: Still ahead on Al Jazeera. Seeking safety in Djibouti, we meet some of the Yemenis who've been displaced by intense fighting. Also ahead.
3: I'm Kimberly Helkett at the White House. Coming up, President Trump pushing back on calls to regulate the future of artificial intelligence.
4: War isn't just reported anymore. It's live streamed as content and fed to us by the algorithm.
5: Today, we're more connected than ever, yet we often feel complicit and powerless. It's sensory overload.
4: All Hail the Military investigates social media's role in conflict.
6: Images can be misused, misread, or manipulated. Every side now uses digital media to promote its version of the truth.
4: The Spectator, scrolling through an age of doom on Al Jazeera.

0: You're watching Al Jazeera. Here's a reminder of our top stories this hour. Yemen's Ansarullah Houthis say they've launched a barrage of drones and ballistic missiles towards Saudi Arabia. The group says King Khalid Air Base in Khamis Mushayt was among the targets, claiming it struck military facilities and ammunition depots. The battle for control of Yemen is intensifying, with government forces carrying out airstrikes against Houthi positions. They're trying to halt further advances by the Iran-backed group after a week of heavy fighting. And the United Nations says more than 85,000 people have been displaced internally in Yemen, adding to the more than 5 million already displaced by years of conflict. Thousands more have fled the country into neighbouring Djibouti. Local shelters are struggling to accommodate the growing number of people seeking refuge. Al Jazeera's correspondent Mohammed Taha Tawakkul is in Djibouti with the latest.
1: It appears that the humanitarian situation in Djibouti is now the main concern. Until yesterday, there were 2,300 displaced people. But according to reports from the Djiboutian side, their number has increased by 700, bringing the total to around 3,000. Now we are at a location where displaced people are becoming refugees. Our cameraman can show us the center where they are currently staying. In general, the situation is clearly getting worse. There are around 2,500 boats, including approximately three or four military vessels. 17 armed men also arrived here and were handed over to the authorities. They are being held in a location far from this area. So we can say that the humanitarian situation in Djibouti is deteriorating because the displacement happened suddenly. As we know, the United Nations Refugee Agency is at this point still relying on Djiboutian assistance. There is no significant support being provided in coordination with the UN Refugee Agency. So the situation here is extremely complicated and very difficult. We are also here at the site where displaced people have been accommodated. They are here at school as well, and the majority of the displaced people are women and children. Their reason for fleeing is fear of an escalation in the military confrontation, especially as the fighting has intensified over the past 2 days.
0: All right, joining us from Washington now is Hisham El Omaisi. He is a senior Yemen advisor at the European Institute of Peace and the former director of information resources at the US mission to Yemen. Hisham, thanks for your time. This was already a volatile situation. So what was, in your opinion, the catalyst for this conflict suddenly erupting in the way that it has?
2: Well, the Houthis seized an opportune moment. They've been building for this for quite a while. A lot of people have been surprised by it, but Yemeni watchers weren't. It was just about the perfect storm, all the points coming together. And it did, with Iran basically igniting the war instead of Hormuz, with also Saudi weakening, with the infighting between the Yemeni government factions. And the Houthis are excellent at seizing these kind of moments, especially when the Yemeni government is actually splintered. And they've always wanted Hudaydah, so they pushed through Hudaydah, and they're now attempting to capture Bab al-Mandab as well.
0: Hisham, how much of the response that we have seen from those Yemeni government forces so far has left Saudi Arabia itself, Yemen's neighbour, directly exposed to the ire of the Houthis?
2: Well, here's the problem with a lot of people don't really grasp about Yemen, is that it's not, the Yemeni government is not unified. There's multiple factions on the ground. And there's been infighting for the better part of the last 8 years. But it's always been thrown under the rug. And there's been an attempt with the formation of the PLC to bring all those factions under one cohesive unit. Unfortunately, that did not materialize. We've seen an example of that in December with the infighting between the Yemeni government and the Southern Transitional Council. And we still don't have a coherent plan yet. And in parallel, the Houthis have managed to mobilize. They've managed to solidify and consolidate their control in their areas and push into get additional territory. And that will continue, at least for the foreseen future. And with the Saudis, sorry, go ahead.
0: No, please finish your point.
2: And I was just saying that the Saudis don't have an appetite. They've been planning an exit strategy for a while from Yemen. This is one of the reasons why they signed that ceasefire with the Houthis. But unfortunately, the anti-Houthi coalition failed to create a success story in the government-liberated areas. They, in fact, created a cautionary tale. And in doing so, they emboldened the Houthis. And the Houthis, of course, thanks to the transfer technology from Iran, they grew in power, and they'll continue to grow in power. Nobody is checking them. And with the Saudis trying to extricate themselves from the conflict, Houthis, in parallel, are trying to extract concessions from the Saudis to let them off the hook.
0: Okay, let's talk about Saudi Arabia, because it is now directly under attack. Does Saudi Arabia need the assistance of the U.S., and will it get it?
2: Yes, they do. They need all the assistance they can get. I mean, the Houthis have launched a barrage of drones, ballistic missiles, and also cruise missiles, especially in the Red Sea. And the Saudis need that kind of assistance. But the U.S. is engaged in the Strait of Hormuz. They've tried back last year with the Houthis. The campaign went for about 6 weeks, but it was quite expensive, the U.S. launching a missile that cost about $2 million, with the Houthis launching a barrage of drones that only cost about $2,000. So it became exceedingly costly, hence why we arrived at that ceasefire. I don't see the U.S. having an appetite to re-engage Houthis yet. There's still a threshold that to be reached. But, of course, for the time being, everybody is clamoring to trying to de-escalate the situation to prevent yet another re-engagement, not just by Saudi, also by the U.S. and other parties.
0: Yeah, can we talk about how we get to that de-escalation? The U.S., as you mentioned, they will come to some assistance. They've said at the moment intelligence and targeting. But is that going to be enough to move this conflict towards a period of de-escalation?
2: Not really. Honestly, in my own assessment, I don't think that's going to be enough, because the Houthis are much stronger than ever before. And they've made their demands quite clear, what they wanted from the Saudis, and they will not stop unless and until they get those demands. But also, you have to remember, Houthis also have regional ambitions. They want to maintain that leverage, regional leverage, to use it not just now, also in the future against Saudis and against the international community. And it's gonna take a lot to humble the Houthis, to bring them back to the negotiating table. And honestly, we've seen in the past how the international community reacted to the Houthi attacks in the Red Sea. It was always a defensive force. It

0: was not an offensive force, and they always were talking about containing the Houthis in the borders of Yemen, when the Houthis themselves have made it very obvious that the ambitions go beyond the borders of Yemen. There's no solution to contain the Houthis within Yemen. You need to think outside the box. You need to empower the Yemeni government to retake those territories and humble the Houthi forces.
1: Hisham Al-Omaisi joining us from Washington, D.C. Thank you very much for your time.
0: Thank you for having me, Anna.
1: In Sudan, drone strikes by the paramilitary RSF have killed at least 4 people and injured many more. The attacks targeted the capital of the Blue Nile region, Ad-Damazin. The RSF targeted a weapons depot, causing several powerful explosions. It also struck civilian infrastructure and fuel stations. The attacks came hours after Sudan's army chief of staff accused Ethiopia of planning to occupy the region. The army says it has evidence that RSF drones were launched from Ethiopia. Al-Migdad Al-Ruhayd has the latest from Ad-Damazin in the Blue Nile region.
2: Overnight, Ad-Damazin, the capital of the Blue Nile region, came under a series of RSF drone attacks. We heard more than 10 explosions across the city. Some of them were powerful enough to shake part of where we are staying. We have also heard the army's air defense system trying to intercept that drone attacks. And also we obtained the footage showing a damage at 2 fuel stations that were targeted. The authorities here told Al Jazeera that more than 4 civilians were killed and several others wounded. And this is also following the army announcement yesterday, Sunday, earlier, that it had shut down a drone, which it said that had entered from Ethiopia. And what is particularly important here is that this is happening at the city that already hosting huge number of people displaced by fighting elsewhere in the region. According to figures we have, nearly 100,000 people have been displaced from their homes across the region, and Ad-Damazin itself hosting more than 45,000 of those peoples. Right now we are at one of those displacement sites here in Ad-Damazin, and for those people who have already fled the fighting, this escalation in Ad-Damazin would be devastating. Actually would be concerning, and this is not only a security concern right now, this is a major humanitarian crisis. Al-Miqdad Al-Ruhayd, Al-Jazeera, from Ad-Damazin in Blue Nile region.
1: UN Human Rights Chief Volker Türk has called on the world's frontier artificial intelligence companies to act urgently to ensure meaningful AI governance keeps pace with its accelerating development.
3: We need urgent action that is adapted to the unprecedented risks posed by frontier AI. I call on states and companies to mobilize urgently through multilateral fora to chart a path for action to govern advanced frontier AI models grounded in international human rights law. The companies that are at the forefront of developing frontier AI have both the responsibility and the ability to move immediately to reduce risks.
1: It comes as stocks linked to artificial intelligence have fallen after the leaders of the world's biggest AI firms say the development of their own technology should slow down. But US President Donald Trump has downplayed the warnings. Trump says he doesn't want the US to concede its AI edge to China. Paddy Culhane reports from Washington.
4: Existential risk of AI.
5: AI.
6: AI.
5: AI.
7: Most of the talk in Washington is now about the potential danger of artificial intelligence. But in Ireland, U.S. President Donald Trump dismissed those concerns.
8: Whoever wins, AI wins. And we can put guardrails, we can do this and that, but I think you have a lot of negative forces that are bringing it up that shouldn't be bringing it up, and they're bringing up things that won't happen.
7: He's talking about Jacob Coxon, who quit his job at Anthropic, posting a dire warning on social media that the people building AI believe that it could kill us all by the end of the decade.
9: And if you extrapolate into the future, they could have strongly superhuman hacking capabilities, very superhuman abilities to create novel bioweapons. and also abilities to control, say, autonomous drones or all the robots that are currently being built very rapidly.
7: His former boss at Anthropic, Dario Amodei, responded, posting an essay online calling for all companies to slow down the development of AI. And then the other tech bosses weighed in. The CEOs of SpaceX, OpenAI, and Google DeepMind all posting to social media their agreement. But at a recent conference, the CEO of chipmaker NVIDIA, Jensen Huang, argued this is all just a marketing ploy that the companies are using to scare people into buying their cybersecurity products. Still, more Americans are voicing their concerns about the potential harm of AI and the data centers needed to run it.
5: We're in an affordability crisis while data centers get tax breaks.
7: Across the country, protests like these are spreading. In this case, residents of Raleigh, North Carolina, fighting against this massive data center for Amazon. These construction sites now litter the country, a visible sign of the rapid growth of AI. Now some are asking, is it too fast and too dangerous, or a manipulative move meant to drive up companies' stock prices? Patty Culhane, Al Jazeera, Washington.
1: Let's go to our White House correspondent, Kimberly Halkett, who joins us now. Kimberly, there is a lot of concern about the future of AI. So what has the US president had to say about all of this?
6: Now, the president's been weighing in, not just when he spoke to reporters leaving Ireland, but also more recently on a Truth Social post. The U.S. president says that the only controller guardrails that he believes AI really needs is a strong and smart high IQ president, and the United States has that in spades. And then he goes on to say that the Trump administration has stopped AI people from doing bad or potentially bad things, like the CEO of Anthropic. The U.S. president says there's a sick conspiracy going on against AI and data centers, and the only one that is happy about it is China. Whoever wins, AI wins. And so what we've really got here, Anna, are a couple of issues that are going on that the U.S. president has kind of melded together. In other words, what he's saying and what we know is that the Treasury Secretary Scott Bessent has argued that the United States will control about 80% of the world's computing power by 2028. And he believes, along with the president, that this is the competitive edge the United States needs to maintain in order to keep the national security control and dominance that the U.S. believes it has. Now, the other issue in all of this is that the U.S. president, the backstory here with why he's named the Anthropic CEO, is that there was some pushback by Anthropic when the Pentagon tried to have unrestricted use of the Anthropic Claude model. And when that was resisted, there was retaliation by the U.S. government. And so as a result, it really is becoming a political issue that's divided Americans.
1: Kimberly, you mentioned China there. Just quickly before we go, can you talk to us about the Chinese president visiting the U.S. for talks with Trump next week? Do you think this is going to be a topic of discussion then?
6: It's definitely going to be one of the topics. We don't have a detailed agenda just yet, but what we do know in all of this is that this is, again, something that the United States sees as national security issues, at least the Trump administration. And so while there have been discussions at the working group level about safeguards, the bottom line is the Trump administration is pushing to keep those at a minimum.
1: Kimberly Halkett, White House correspondent, joining us from Washington, D.C. Well, the U.S. president says an agreement has been reached between Ukraine and Russia to not strike energy targets. In a post on Truth Social, he said, Ukraine has agreed not to hit Russian energy targets and Russia has agreed to do likewise. Trump went on to say the world's diesel price rise is mostly caused by the Russia and Ukraine war, not Iran. Still ahead on Al Jazeera. It took a while to figure it out, but Alexander Zverev is the US Open tennis champion. We'll have all the details on the way.
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0: A funeral has been held for 29 people killed in a fire in Democratic Republic of Congo. A collective burial took place in the eastern city of Bukavu, where a fire had spread through a residential area, destroying two schools. Some residents are now living among the charred remains of their homes as they wait for authorities to allow them to rebuild. Rescuers in Indonesia are racing to find 129 people missing in the Java Sea after a passenger ship capsized in rough waters over the weekend. At least six people have been confirmed dead, but more than 100 others were rescued. Authorities say strong waves continue to complicate the search. Jessica Washington reports.
1: From above, only a small part of the Virgo Transport 8 passenger ship is visible. The rest lies below the surface off the Java Sea. The search continues for the missing after the boat hit difficult waters with more than 240 people on board.
2: Regarding the condition of the vessel, which has capsized and is now floating upside down, we will deploy a specialized unit from the National Search and Rescue Agency with underwater capabilities.
1: Crews recovered several bodies, while survivors underwent medical examinations. The ship was on an overnight journey from Surabaya to Banjarmasin when it encountered severe weather and lost contact with its operator. Some survivors said the ship began tilting suddenly and there was no alarm to alert passengers to what was happening in the middle of the night. Among the missing people, eight of Muhayat's family members.
3: The last communication with them was that they had boarded the ship heading to Banjarmasin. It was their first time traveling by ship. They wanted to experience what it was like to travel by sea.
1: Many families are waiting anxiously at ports in Surabaya and Banjarmasin for information, hoping their loved ones will be found soon.
4: I am waiting for further information. Hopefully my husband's family members will be among those who survived.
1: The Virgo Transport 8 ferry was built in Japan in 1987 and operated there until last year when it was sold to Indonesia. It had only been in service there for 2 months before the accident. Indonesia is made up of thousands of islands. Ferries are a common mode of transportation, but maritime disasters are frequent, often due to weak enforcement of safety standards. Jessica Washington, Al Jazeera.
0: Thick smoke from seasonal forest fires in Indonesia continue to ground flights in West Kalimantan province. A yellow haze has blanketed the city Pontianak since Friday. Local authorities say smoke is being carried from fires in other nearby provinces. Residents are reporting breathing issues and visibility has been reduced to less than 1 kilometre. In Saudi Arabia, heavy rain fell over the Grand Mosque in Mecca on Sunday. Despite the downpour, pilgrims and worshippers remained at the site. They continued performing the rituals of Tawaf near the Kaaba as they prayed in the mosque's outdoor areas. Alexander Zverev is the US Open tennis men's champion, defeating home favourite Ben Shelton. It's the German's second Grand Slam title. Tom Sisland has more.
5: It took a moment for Alexander Zverev to realise he'd won.
6: 5-7, 6-2.
5: But the celebrations eventually started for the German. The number one seed beat Ben Shelton in four sets to win his second Grand Slam title.
7: I just forgot the score. It's like I didn't hear a noise at all. I was in this kind of tunnel where I just didn't hear anything. And then also, of course, when the crowd is loud, it's impossible to hear the umpire. So I didn't hear that she said game, set, match.
5: Before this year's French Open in June, Zverev was tennis's nearly man, with three Grand Slam final defeats and seven semi-final losses. Carlos Alcaraz and Yannick Sinner won all eight Grand Slam titles across 2024 and 2025. This year, Zverev has won two.
7: Before winning in Paris, I felt a lot of stress all the time because there was always a question mark, will I ever win one? Where I think now it's just more of a joy to play those kind of finals.
5: Shelton missed out on the chance to become the first American men's player to win a Grand Slam in 23 years, but he moves up to number four in the world. The 23-year-old is confident that he can go one step further.
8: It's motivating. Losing the finals also motivating, but this is the position that I want to be in. I've always, my whole life, had guys out in front of me, guys that I'm chasing, guys that I'm trying to get on the same level as. I'm a late bloomer. That's just the way that's always been. It's no different now.
5: The next Grand Slam is the Australian Open in January. For the past 3 years, either Alcaraz or Sinner have won the tournament. Tom Sizens, Al Jazeera.
0: All right, I'll be back with more news, including the latest developments in Yemen, in just a few minutes. Stay with us.
9: She holds her children close as she waits on the ground. Iqbal has already made one difficult journey to get here. 2 weeks ago, she arrived at this displacement camp in Al-Ubayyid after fleeing her home in a village west of the Sudanese city.
10: We came walking with no one but God and ourselves, and they've been sick ever since we arrived. I've been waiting in these queues to see a doctor for several days, but I still haven't been able to get in.
9: For thousands of displaced Sudanese like Iqbal, finding a doctor is another challenge after displacement.
11: There's an urgent need for medicines for malaria, antibiotics, treatment for respiratory infections and vitamins. The laboratory also needs more tests and equipment, which are currently not available.
12: And as more families continue to arrive, the pressure on medical services keeps growing. It means people here have fewer options at a time when they need care the most.

0: I'm Anna Burns-Francis. This is Al Jazeera live from Doha. Coming up on the program, thousands of people are displaced as fighting escalates in Yemen and spills over into Saudi Arabia. The White House says Ukraine and Russia have agreed to stop striking each other's energy facilities. We'll have reaction from Kyiv and Moscow. The Elimination Project, a damning new report, details Israel's atrocities against Palestinians in the occupied West Bank. Plus,
1: I'm Kimberly Helkin at the White House. Coming up, Donald Trump says there's really only one guardrail necessary for the future development of AI, a high IQ president. I'll explain coming up.
0: A barrage of drones and ballistic missiles has been launched towards Saudi Arabia. That's according to Yemen's Ansarullah Houthis. The group says it targeted military sites in retaliation for Riyadh's support for the internationally recognised government of Yemen. Among the reported targets was King Khalid Airbase in Khamis Mushayt. That's where the Houthis say they struck military facilities and ammunition depots. Civil defence alerts have sounded in the city, but there are no confirmed reports of damage.
2: Our armed forces will continue their qualitative military operations deep inside Saudi Arabia as long as the unjust aggression against our people continues. Any new aggression will be met with broader and more intense operations, God's willing.
0: The battle for control of Yemen is intensifying, with government forces launching airstrikes against Houthi positions. They're trying to halt further advances by the Iran-backed group after a week of heavy fighting. The Houthis seized the port city of Mocha on Thursday. Youssef Mori is in Yemen's capital of Sana'a and has more on these developments.
3: Aircraft hangars, runways, ammunition depots and weapon build-up. That's what the Ansarullah Houthis are claiming to have targeted in their latest military operation, consisting of a series of drones and ballistic missiles that targeted the King Khalid airbase. They believe that this is where most of the Saudi fighter jets are launching to conduct attacks on the Ansarullah Houthi group west of the country and in the south and anywhere where there's Ansarullah Houthi military manifestations. Saudi Arabia seems to be coordinating with the internationally recognized Yemeni government to try to push out the Ansarullah Houthis in some of the areas that they have gained west of Taiz, and also in the northern provinces of Al-Jouf and Madib. We have clashes currently erupting right now, mainly in Taiz, where the Ansarullah Houthis are claiming to have came very close to capturing the district of Al-Jabal al-Habashi. That's one of the strongholds in western Taiz, held by the internationally recognized Yemeni government. From what we are seeing is that the Ansarullah Houthis, they want more territory to gain. The takeover of Al-Mukha city and Bab al-Mandab is not enough for them, so they look to expand further east from the Red Sea western coastal line, and that starts with closing in on the city of Taiz. We have some ground sources saying that the Yemeni group is close to engulfing the entirety of the city. However, their main goal is not to capture the inner city of Taiz. What they want mostly is the outer perimeters, the outskirts of the city, so that they can control the supplies that go in and out of the city. Likewise, in Madib, the Ansarullah Houthis, according to reports, are also gaining momentum and gaining some territories towards the city of Al-Madib. The city of Al-Madib is obviously the Yemeni economic hub. If it falls to the Ansarullah Houthis, then that becomes the backbreaker for the internationally recognized Yemeni government. Many experts believe that if the city falls to the Ansarullah Houthis, then the forces of the Yemeni government will no longer be able to hold any other area in their control, whether that's in the south or central provinces of Al-Baydah and Al-Dhali', the last areas that are under the control of the internationally recognized Yemeni government south of the country.
0: Let's bring in our chief U.S. correspondent, Alan Fisher, who joins us now live from Washington, D.C. Alan, how is the administration reacting to the news coming out of Yemen?
4: Well, they have said that over the last 72 hours or more, they have been in close contact with their allies in the region. You'll remember that this administration has also bombed the Houthis in the past when they felt that they were a threat to shipping in the Middle East. And of course, the current situation is leading to a squeeze on prices. Economically, that hits the United States. For example, the price of a gallon of gas here as you go to fill up your car was $2.98 at the start of the war. It's now $4.32, and the price of diesel has almost doubled. Now, J.D. Vance, the vice president, says that the United States is on top of the situation and has also revealed that they are speaking directly to the Houthis.
5: Concern, certainly. It's something that we're keeping pretty close tabs on. We've been in constant contact with the Emiratis, the Saudis, and others who are affected in the region. So it's something the United States administration is very much on top of. We've also been engaged in direct conversations with the Houthis themselves. So we actually feel like we are on top of the situation. It's a very fluid and dynamic thing, but we're going to keep on monitoring it, making sure that Americans' best interests are represented.
0: All right, Alan. J.D. Vance referring to concern for Saudi Arabia there. Saudis obviously having reports having had a meeting with U.S. Central Command. So what was that all about?
4: Well, Brad Cooper, who is the head of U.S. Central Command, has been in Jeddah over the last few hours. Saudi media is reporting that he met with Mohammed bin Salman. Now, we know that the Saudis were asking for U.S. help in attacking the Houthis. Donald Trump and the administration decided that they weren't going to get involved in direct military action, but we were led to believe that they have promised support, particularly when it comes to intelligence and targeting, something that the United States can provide at virtually no cost. Of course, there's still the concern about the stockpile of weapons. The White House says there isn't an issue there, but those inside the Pentagon have said that there could be a reduction in the amount of missiles that the United States has either for a fresh attack on Iran or to do anything with the Houthis. This is, in J.D. Vance's words, a fluid and dynamic situation, but he insists that the United States is on top of what is happening there.
0: Chief U.S. Correspondent Alan Fisher joining us live from Washington, D.C. Thank you. Let's take a look at how things have changed on the ground since fighting resumed in Yemen last month. The Houthis now control most of the north and west of Yemen, including the capital Sana'a. The internationally recognised government and its allied forces control much of the south and east of the country. Fighting is currently concentrated in the south, particularly around Taiz and Mocha, as well as Mareb, east of the capital. An escalation in the fighting has forced many Yemenis, mostly women and children, from their homes. The United Nations says more than 85,000 people have been displaced internally. That's adding to the more than 5 million already displaced by years of conflict. Thousands more have fled to neighbouring Djibouti. Michael Apple has more.
6: They fled with nothing but the clothes on their backs, forced to find safety in a country at war again. Aisha Mohammed is one of at least 85,000 Yemenis displaced by renewed fighting in the country. She had to leave her five children in their village near the port city of Mocha when it was overrun by the Ansar Allah Houthis last week.
7: They are being blocked and shot at, so they are trapped inside their homes. They are cooking only rice, no bread, nothing else. My daughters called me saying they want to join us, but it has become too difficult.
6: The International Organization for Migration says the latest wave of fighting is adding to the more than 5.2 million Yemenis already internally displaced by years of conflict. Makeshift camps have been set up as aid agencies try to offer what little assistance they can. Water is a priority, not only for drinking, but for trying to keep the summer heat at bay. Tents provide the only shelter available.
8: We were forced to flee suddenly. You could barely take your children and the fewest essentials with you. We were terrified of the shelling and sniper fire, and you just flee as quickly as you can out of fear for your children and your family.
6: Yemen's displacement crisis is spilling beyond its borders. Many families are forced to seek safety in neighboring countries. This is Djibouti. At its nearest point, it's a little over 40 kilometers from the southern tip of Yemen's Red Sea coastline. The UN says small boats have already carried more than 2,000 displaced Yemenis across the Bab el-Mandab Strait. Aid agencies are appealing for an increase in donor support, anticipating a surge in the number of displaced. Mike Lappel, Al Jazeera.
0: A key Gulf meeting on shipping through the Strait of Hormuz has been called off for now. Iran says Saudi Arabia requested the postponement of talks with other neighbouring states, which had been due to take place in Oman on Monday. No new date has been announced.
9: It was a very suitable opportunity, and I do not believe a responsible country would accept in any way, shape or form to dismiss this meeting, either through pressure from outside forces or due to reasons that have nothing to do with Iran. The news that's been reported is true, that Saudi Arabia had requested the meeting not be carried out for now. What's been reported about this, being because Saudi Arabia's issues with Yemen, is not correct. The issues in Yemen are long-stemming, and we, as the Islamic Republic of Iran, have repeatedly said and tried to show that we are ready to help solve issues.
0: Before the war, the Strait of Hormuz was a transit route for about 20% of global oil. Osama bin Javed explains how it functions.
10: For decades, the Strait of Hormuz was one of the world's most important and most predictable waterways, a narrow passage between Iran and Oman, a shipping lane through which a fifth of the world's energy trade moved every day. It may look simple on a map, but in reality, it is a carefully managed system of shipping lanes and navigational rules. But since the US-Israel war in Iran, Hormuz is no longer simply a choke point. It is a contest over routes, access, and risk. Traditionally, commercial vessels used designated traffic lanes, including routes close to the Omani side of the strait. But now, Kepler data shows a significant share of vessels using routes closer to Iran. That matters because geography gives Tehran influence. In the narrow strait, Iran claims the northern shore while Oman controls the southern side. And every ship passing between them has to navigate uncertainty, which is expensive because it translates in insurance and rising fuel costs. Vessels have also been reported moving through less visible corridors with tracking systems switched off, marking their movements harder to follow. But there are routes around Hormuz. Saudi Arabia has spent decades building infrastructure that connects its oil-producing east with its Red Sea coast. Its east-west pipeline can move crude towards Yanbu, allowing oil to reach the Red Sea. And another strategic option is a land connection with Oman. The Saudi-Omani road link provides a direct route between the two countries, another channel that avoids the strait. The United Arab Emirates' similar option means Abu Dhabi crude oil pipeline connects inland oil fields with Fujairah on the Gulf of Oman. That allows some Emirati crude to bypass the strait entirely. Then there is Iraq. The Kirkuk-Ceyhan pipeline gives Iraqi crude an outlet through Turkey to the Mediterranean. But the wider regional geography also leads to Bab el-Mandab, the narrow gateway between the Red Sea and the Gulf of Aden. And this is where the alternatives become complicated, as one choke point simply leads to another. After attacks on commercial shipping, many vessels chose to avoid the Red Sea and take the much longer route around the Cape of Good Hope. But not a complete replacement, because Hormuz normally handles around 20 million barrels of oil a day. No combination of pipelines, roads, and alternative ports can simply reproduce that capacity overnight. These are not isolated routes. They are pieces of one regional network. Pressure moves somewhere else. And that may be the most important lesson of this war. Iran has also been developing its own alternatives. Land routes through Pakistan and Turkey connect it with wider markets. The Caspian Sea provides access to Russia and Central Asia, and rail connections offer another way to move goods towards China. These routes cannot replace maritime trade. They are slower, more expensive, and much smaller in scale, but they offer resilience. Iran's strategic question is no longer whether it can replace Hormuz, it cannot. The question is whether Iran can survive a prolonged disruption. For decades, the world looked at Hormuz as a line on a map. Today, it looks more like an ecosystem of pipelines, roads, ports, and shipping lanes, all competing to keep energy moving when war disrupts the shortest path. Tankers are navigating more than water. They're traversing geography and risk and a changing balance of power in the Gulf.
0: US President Donald Trump says an agreement's been reached between Ukraine and Russia not to strike each other's energy targets. In a post on Truth Social, he says Ukraine has agreed not to hit Russian energy targets. Russia has agreed to do likewise. The world's diesel price rise is mostly caused by the Russia and Ukraine war, not Iran. We have our correspondent, Dmitry Medvedenko, in Moscow. But first, let's go to Rory Challens, who joins us live from Kyiv. Rory, what has Ukraine's president, Volodymyr Zelensky, had to say about this?
11: Well, we've just had a statement from Zelensky's office in the last few minutes. It's literally come in just a few minutes ago. I have to say, reading through it, it makes it sound like what we have is not as much as Donald Trump is claiming. We have something that could be an agreement, but isn't there yet. This is what Zelensky has said. Ukraine has proposed to its partners that they ensure an agreement with Russia that would halt the destruction of critical infrastructure. Food, energy, and other essential elements of life must be protected. If our partners are ready to ensure that Russia genuinely refrains from attacking our electricity grid, other energy facilities, critical infrastructure, and the movement of

0: food supplies, then we are, of course, ready to ensure a corresponding cessation of our strikes. He goes on to say that there should be an end to the war, but that Ukraine is not confident that Russia has the will to abide by any agreement. So, what's he doing here? Zelensky is expanding the terms of any deal to be done between Russia and Ukraine to not just the energy infrastructure of both countries, not just the oil infrastructure, the refineries of Russia, and not just the energy grid of Ukraine, but also to include what Zelensky calls critical infrastructure, and he means beyond energy. He's talking about food, and he's talking about other things as well. So Zelensky is basically trying to say, if there is a deal to be made here, it's got to be an expansive one, and essentially, it's got to be a step towards the end of the war completely.
1: Okay, we have seen escalating attacks by each country on the other's energy infrastructure. Obviously, this will not be the first time that this issue has been discussed amongst Ukrainian politicians. What has been the position from Ukrainian officials on this up until now?
0: Yeah, well, let's remember that last year, Ukraine's energy grid almost completely collapsed because of Russia's strikes against power stations, against substations and transformers, etc. Ukraine does not want another winter like that. This issue is not a new one, though, between the White House and Ukraine. It came up in 2024. That was when Ukraine's long-range strike capabilities were really starting to have results in its hits on Russian refineries, etc. Donald Trump wasn't in the White House then. It was Joe Biden. He was running for re-election, and domestic inflation in the US was really hurting him on his bid to become president again. So the reporting was at the time that the White House had asked Zelensky to hold back from his strikes. Then again, it came up at the beginning of this year in February 2026 and then in April 2026 as well, in the early bits parts of the Iran war, when again energy inflation was starting to be felt around the world. But the position of Ukraine throughout all of these flare-ups in this dispute between the White House and the president office here is Russia's energy infrastructure is a legitimate target for Ukraine. It's a legitimate target because it funds Russia's war machine, and it's a legitimate target because Russia has been hitting Ukrainian energy in every year of the war so far. And
2: but we're not interested in that because this is their Achilles heel. So they're in a tough spot, he said, and therefore we're not going to discuss. There are no concrete discussions, is what he said. Now, this morning, Dmitry Peskov was asked about Donald Trump's previous post on social media that the Ukraine-Russia war is to blame for the rise in diesel prices and that Ukraine should stop its attacks. And Dmitry Peskov supported this statement, saying any call for Ukraine to stop its attacks on Russian energy infrastructure, we welcome that. So there was no mention of Russia ready to reciprocate in that way, or say that, you know, that we're going to have an energy ceasefire. And we have to also remember history here, because like a year and a half ago, in March 2025, on the 18th of March, Donald Trump also announced that there is a ceasefire, an energy ceasefire between Russia and Ukraine. The Kremlin then confirmed that there was a long phone call back then, but it took a week for the two sides to actually ink out any details tells us what is covered by this ceasefire. It was a 30-day ceasefire. And again, both sides were saying that their interpretation is such. The other side had a different interpretation, and they immediately accused each other of violating the terms of this ceasefire. So there's this, we're in murky waters right now, and there's this whole issue of distrust. But indeed, both countries' energy facilities and infrastructures and power grids are very much vulnerable to each other's long-range strikes.
1: Dmitry Medvedenko joining us live from Moscow. Thank you. Still ahead on Al Jazeera. US tech stocks slide after calls for AI development to slow down. Donald Trump says he's the only guardrail the industry needs.
3: This is America And this, of course, is the White House.
4: You know, Iran is broke, totally broke.

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1: What the military is worried about is another war, particularly a war in the Western Pacific against China.
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5: War isn't just reported anymore. 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
5: All Hail the Military investigates social media's role in conflict.
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0: You're watching Al Jazeera. Here's a reminder of our top stories this hour. The battle for control of Yemen is intensifying, with government forces carrying out airstrikes against Houthi positions. They're trying to halt further advances by the Iran-backed group after a week of heavy fighting. The United Nations says more than 85,000 people have been internally displaced in Yemen, adding to the more than 5 million already displaced by years of conflict. Thousands more have fled to the country into neighbouring Djibouti. US President Donald Trump says Russia and Ukraine have agreed to not strike each other's energy targets. Both Moscow and Kyiv have repeatedly attacked energy infrastructure, often having a direct impact on civilians. The Israeli rights group B'Tselem says the increase in Israeli settler violence is part of a deliberate attempt to eliminate Palestinian existence. It's released a new report based on interviews with 2,000 Palestinians and documents the oppression and dispossession of Palestinian life and culture. Nida Ibrahim reports from El Tayber in the occupied West Bank.
1: If life has become so unbearable for Palestinians living under Israeli military occupation, what does it look like for those covering it? We're accompanying journalist Wahaj Benimoufleh. Before he heads out to report the news, he checks how it's likely to affect him, which of the almost 1,000 Israeli military checkpoints and roadblocks are open, which roads are closed to Palestinians, where Israeli settlers are attacking today. Wahaj wants to film a story in Al-Taybe in the occupied West Bank. A journey with risks. Israeli settlers were just here. A portrait photographer, Wahaj's life shifted focus after Israeli settlers attacked his village and killed his cousin in 2021. He sought out journalism.
2: When I came to this community to tell their story, they are waiting for that story to see themselves at this social media or at the televisions, because they want the world to see them.
1: Palestinians living under occupation and the threat of displacement say the campaign to force them out, to erase their existence, has never been more public, more transparent.
3: Israeli rights group B'Tselem says there's a clear link between all the attacks, restrictions and violations targeting Palestinians in the occupied West Bank. A system working deliberately to dismantle the collective Palestinian presence while deepening what it describes as Jewish control and supremacy.
1: Its research lists five ways Israel is eliminating Palestinian society. It says violence has become routine, used to intimidate Palestinians. Examples include the Israeli army relaxing its open fire policy and armed settlers working in cooperation with Israeli forces. The research states another tactic is the deliberate fragmentation of Palestinian life, using roadblocks and military checkpoints to cut off people from their places of work, from schools, hospitals, and from one another. And explains how Israel has created a system of economic, bureaucratic, and spatial controls to prevent Palestinians from developing a viable economy. It also argues that by classifying social and community organizations as a security threat, Israel undermines the conditions that enable Palestinian institutions,

0: dispossessing Palestinians of their land. But Salem says this amounts to ethnic cleansing. Wahaj says he's not only reporting on the elimination, he's living it. His home is under threat. He's been attacked several times, and the Israeli army could arrest him any minute. Yet despite the risks, he's determined to tell Palestinian stories. The story of people, he says, who refuse to be eliminated. Nida Ibrahim, Al Jazeera, Occupied West Bank, Palestine.
1: Stocks linked to artificial intelligence have fallen after industry employees raised concerns over the rapid development of their own technology. But as US President Donald Trump has downplayed those warnings, saying existing laws and regulations are enough to police the industry, Trump says he doesn't want the United States to give up its lead in AI to China. Joining us now is our White House correspondent, Kimberly Halkett. Kimberly, there is a lot of concern about the future of AI, so how does the US president feel about those concerns?
2: Well, the U.S. president is arguing that this is an issue of national security, and it's also becoming a political issue. In other words, it's dividing along party lines. Now, the U.S. president posted on Truth Social about this, and here's what he had to say in his social media platform. He said the only control and guardrails that the AI needs is a strong and smart, high IQ president, and the USA has that in spades. He goes on to say the Trump administration stopped AI people from doing bad or potentially bad things. And he references the Anthropic CEO, Dario. He goes on to say that we will continue to do so. We have already had tremendous criminal regulatory power over these companies. He also says there's a sick conspiracy going on against AI and data centers, and the only one who is happy about that is China. He says whoever wins AI will win this competition. Now, it is important to note here that the president's Treasury Secretary, Scott Bessent, has said that the United States is on track to control about 80% of the world's computing power by 2028. In other words, that's the data centers that the U.S. president is trying so hard to protect. And what we know in all of this is that there's another issue here. The reason that the U.S. president is singling out the Anthropic CEO is that it has to do with a dispute that goes back a couple of months where the Pentagon was demanding that Anthropic allow its unrestricted use of its so-called Claude models. And as a result, what we know is that when the CEO pushed back, that's when their business was cut off from government work. So there's a bit of a backstory to all of this, but the bottom line is Donald Trump is arguing this is a national security issue. China is going to catch up and win if the United States doesn't keep its, what it believes, upper hand.
1: Kimberly, you made a reference there to party lines. What about all these members of Congress who represent the rest of America then? How are they viewing the issue?
2: Well, we know that on the Democratic side, there is an alarm being sounded, especially from prominent Democrats like Senator Bernie Sanders and as well the Congresswoman Alexandria Ocasio-Cortez. Now, on the part of Bernie Sanders, he's calling for a complete pause on the development of AI. He's citing concerns about the lack of unregulation and even suggesting that there should be a presidential cabinet-level AI regulator as part of the legislation he's introduced. We've also got the Congresswoman suggesting that data centers are a major blight on the landscape of the United States, and that really outweighs the national security concerns or competition with China that the Republicans are making. She's not only citing the fact that it could harm the environment, but also the human cost, particularly when it comes to jobs.
1: Kimberly Halkett, White House correspondent, joining us. Thank you very much. Sweden's centre-left opposition is narrowly ahead in the country's parliamentary election. The opposition is projected to win 176 seats, just three more than the right-wing bloc, led by Prime Minister Ulf Kristersson. But the result is still uncertain, with overseas and early votes yet to be counted. The far-right Sweden Democrats have also suffered significant losses.
3: In Sweden, there has been a tradition of quite rapid government formations, but for the last 10 years, they have turned more complicated, and this will be the case this year as well.
4: We've had it before, and management of a country, it's not just politicians. There are a lot of

0: lot of professionals involved to making this work anyway. So let them fight it out and let's see where. I don't think we're going to have another election because it's just going to be the same thing. But obviously, it would be better for everyone if it was clear. But that's democracy for you. Half wants something, half wants something else.
1: In Saudi Arabia, heavy rain fell over the Grand Mosque in Mecca on Sunday. Despite the downpour, pilgrims and worshippers remained at the site. They continued performing the rituals of Tawaf as they prayed in the outdoor areas. All hail the military.

For too many, war is now just another thing we watch on a screen. We don't always choose to be spectators of war. We become them, sometimes without even noticing, scrolling, watching, moving on. In an age of digital witnessing, constant updates and endless feeds, a question emerges. Is the act of passively watching robbing us of the imagination and drive to actually do something meaningful?

0: War is no longer just reported, it's witnessed in real time. Through social media, the front lines are just a tap away. Live streams from bombed out streets, raw footage from civilians under fire, and unfiltered testimonies flood our feeds in a constant stream. We're told that seeing more is knowing more, that proximity breeds understanding. But does it?
1: People can be exposed to a constant stream of battlefield images, a flood of traumatic content, and still not become more aware. In fact, it can cause emotional exhaustion, desensitization, or selective empathy.
0: Lily Chuliaraki is a sociologist and leading media scholar at the London School of Economics.
1: There's a pressure to produce increasingly dramatic content to break through the noise, while at the same time, both the public and journalists are hitting a wall of compassion fatigue. Instead of feeling informed or mobilized, people often feel overwhelmed or helpless.
2: One of the deeper concerns isn't that truth disappears, but that we become indifferent to it. When we're flooded with information, distraction replaces reflection.
0: Yasmin Abdel-Majid is a writer and media commentator.
2: Today, we're more connected than ever, witnessing tragedy in real time, yet we often feel complicit and powerless.
3: People are not starved of information in this day and age. They're drowning in banality.
0: Tony Karen is a journalist and editorial lead at AJ Plus.
3: Gaza, for example, at the height of the genocide, it was impossible to really grasp on social media. The sheer volume of atrocities, were you looking at today's hospital bombing or yesterday's or last week? Every day there were new children being pulled out of the rubble. So, yes, the fractured attention economy dilutes impact, but it doesn't mean it has no effect. You can see the anxiety whipped up around TikTok, which starts in the Biden administration. Antony Blinken is on a podcast with Mitt Romney. They have a discussion. Why aren't people believing the Israeli narrative? And their answer is TikTok.
4: You look at the postings on TikTok and the number of mentions of Palestinians relative to other social media sites, it's overwhelmingly so.
3: All this is because young Americans don't believe the Israeli narrative. Why not? Because streams of video are coming out from the killing fields of Gaza that undermine all of the Israeli spin.
5: Facts get lost, and the emotion, the impact of images dominates.
3: This is not about misinformation. This is about losing control of the narrative.
0: Controlling the narrative has always been central to war, with mass media as its most powerful arena. Today, social media is simply the newest and fastest front line.
1: For most people, the media is their main window into conflict, which makes controlling the story a key tool of war propaganda. That control can go in different directions. It might mean cutting through abstract talk of strategy to highlight human suffering and injustice.
6: One of the last people found alive, a young woman named Katerina. Rescue workers carefully freeing her from the ruins of her apartment block in Dnipro.
1: Or it might mean doing the opposite, downplaying civilian pain to focus on grander narratives, civilizational battles, geopolitical stakes, or long-term national goals.
7: I mean, the US as a democracy sees, and I think most American citizens see, Israel as the only functioning democracy similar to the US in the Middle East. They see it as a force for good for that reason.
1: In either case, controlling the story means controlling the moral lens through which the war is judged. To simplify things, I'd say the media shapes our understanding of war in three key ways. First, the media decides what we see and what we don't. What they choose to show and what they leave out shapes whose lives matters, whose voices are heard, and whose pain we witness. These choices are just never neutral. With global news flows dominated by Western outlets, coverage often reflects the interests, values, and perspectives of the global North, especially major powers like the US and Europe. Second, the media shapes how we feel. Emotional cues invite us to empathize or look away, to support intervention or justify violence, and they reflect power. When victims resemble us, we feel their pain more readily. When they don't, their suffering is often abstracted, minimized, or ignored. Finally, every war needs a narrative, heroes and villains, victims and perpetrators, threat and protection. And the media often provide this by echoing the official positions of powerful Western states. In Ukraine, for example, the narrative of heroic resistance and the clear moral struggle has shaped Western support from the start.
8: President Volodymyr Zelensky rightly was named Time Magazine's Person of the Year for his leadership, but it is the fight and the courage of everyday Ukrainians that have inspired the world.
1: In contrast, coverage of Gaza often downplays Palestinian suffering, strips it of historical context, or ignores the underlying power dynamics and geopolitical stakes.
9: Serious violent escalations between Israel and the Palestinians are not uncommon, but the scale of this Hamas attack makes it different. Israeli territory was infiltrated. Hundreds of Israelis have died. As many as 100 hostages were taken.
1: So while the media doesn't start wars, it plays a crucial role in shaping how wars are understood. And that understanding is deeply influenced by who holds the power to tell the story.
10: We need to make sure that the story is told properly so that when the history books write this, they don't write about the victims of Gaza. The victims were the people of the nation state of Israel.
3: The West didn't become dominant because of its beliefs, its philosophies, religions, moral systems, but because it had the willingness and the capacity to inflict staggering violence on colonized people. Sustaining that dominance requires a public willing to tolerate, enable, or ignore such violence. And to make that possible, you need a story of the nation, both who we are and who we are not. That's where mass media becomes essential.
11: And you know better than anyone what's at stake in this conflict, not just for Ukraine, but for the freedom of democracies throughout Europe and around the world.
12: This war is a war that is not only between Israel and Hamas. It's a war that is intended really, truly, to save Western civilization.
3: The enemy is framed as an existential danger to you and your family and your loved ones. If you don't fight, you're letting them destroy everything we stand for, everything we are. So you're going to always see media trying to convince people of the authorities' claims of legitimacy for violence carried out in their name, even if they're not directly involved.
1: We often associate victimhood with weakness, but in politics, it's a powerful weapon, a tool to claim authority. Russia's denazification rhetoric rationalizes the invasion of Ukraine.
13: If they consider themselves a separate people, they have the right to do so, but not on the basis of Nazism, the Nazi ideology.
1: Israel's emphasis on Israeli victimhood, especially the real victimhood post October 7th.
14: We didn't want this war. It was forced upon us in the most brutal and savage way.
1: Has been used to morally justify unprecedented violence against Palestinians who are in reality the more vulnerable group under existential threat.
15: If images can legitimize violence, can they also meaningfully resist it? History is full of notorious flashpoints. The photograph of Kim Phuc Phan Thi, the so-called Napalm Girl in Vietnam, galvanized anti-war protests. Leaked images from Abu Ghraib revealed US torture and shattered claims of

0: moral authority in Iraq. The haunting image of Alan Kurdi, the Syrian child washed ashore in Turkey, ignited global outrage over the refugee crisis. These images did more than inform. They pierced at the public conscience, forcing the world to confront what it otherwise might have ignored.
1: We also need to be realistic. Ultimately, images do not decide wars. For example, while the photo of Alan Kurdi created a surge of sympathy, that sympathy was short-lived. By Christmas 2015, public opinion had largely turned to suspicion and hostility towards migrants and refugees. So while powerful images can disrupt dominant narratives and influence public feeling, their impact is shaped by broader forces, political actors, media framing, and wider narratives. Images can open a window, but they can't control what comes next.
2: Part of the reason images from Vietnam, Abu Ghraib, or the Turkish boy Alan Kurdi on the beach held such power is precisely because they were rare. But now we're overwhelmed with images. It's sensory overload, and people don't have the capacity to process it all, and the emotional impact fades. One day, you're seeing a grieving family who lost 60 people, the next day an equally horrific image appears, and before you know it, you're desensitized. It's compassion fatigue. And when you expect this image to be the turning point and it isn't, then the next one and the next, after 2 years of that, the social contract feels broken. How do you come back from that?
0: It's a difficult question to answer because we're living through a moment in history unlike any other. War has never reached us so directly, so instantly. This immediacy didn't appear overnight. It is a result of a long, gradual evolution in how conflict has been recorded and represented.
3: Look around any museum and you will see that early depictions of war largely centred on conquest, heroism and power, barely making space for the stories of the victims. The gradual allowance made to chronicle suffering, trauma and compassion is a distinctly modern development. In the 19th century, hand-drawn sketches of the Crimean War began to foreground the human costs of conflict. Photography followed during the World Wars. Vietnam, often called the first televised war, brought images of violence and loss into people's living rooms, fundamentally altering how war was witnessed, felt, and debated. The Gulf War was covered through non-stop 24-hour news, and the invasion of Iraq further embedded journalists within military units. By the Arab Spring, mobile phones and social media had started to transform the landscape. Ordinary people circulated images and accounts of conflict across the globe in real time. Today, in Ukraine and Gaza, civilians are increasingly taking on this documenting role themselves, live streaming life under fire and sharing testimony directly, often bypassing traditional journalistic and institutional gatekeepers.
4: What it's done is blown apart the gatekeeping power that those waging the war traditionally held over legacy media. They used to exert huge influence over what made it onto the BBC, CNN, New York Times, etc., especially when images are going to make the people in power uncomfortable or challenge their narrative. Now, with social media platforms, the filter's removed. You don't need a professional camera crew and satellite truck. We're not in the Vietnam War era. A phone can broadcast directly to the world, and we've seen how powerful that can be. Our strongest reporting at AJ Plus has come through Bisan Auda, a citizen journalist living through the Gaza genocide, and her coverage is deeply personal and intimate.
5: Hey everyone, this is Bisan from Gaza.
6: These all weird workshops.
5: These are our shelves.
7: To let you hear the war plan sounds.
5: It's burning and people are killed at every single moment. This is a really tough day that Gaza are going through.
4: That lands, that connects, that cuts through so much of the institutional distortion. And let's face it, there's a huge distrust of institutional, traditional legacy media news among young people.
2: If you look at the sources most people in my life use for information about Palestine, at the height of the Israeli bombings and now in this phase we're in, it's Bisan, it's Plessia, it's individual Palestinian journalists who aren't filtered through Reuters or AP. And they've been speaking directly to millions of people.
8: Death toll is just increasing. The number of wounded people is just increasing.
9: A whole square in the middle of the Braj refugee camp in the middle area got demolished by dozens of the Israeli rockets.
10: And I'm going to show you guys how my farm looks like, since a lot of you have been asking. day in the life of a teenager living in a tent here in Gaza.
2: Because of that, people feel a connection. This parasocial bond means they really feel like this person is my friend and I trust them. That's one of the big differences now versus, say, a decade ago. You can see how the collapse of traditional news media and the rise of the content creator economy has changed things. The journalists reporting from war zones today aren't reporting like war reporters from the Iraq War 20 years ago.
6: Hey, do you want to see a real nightmare? This building, this is a 7 floors building that's still standing and people still living in it.
2: They're using whatever tools they have, their phones, social media platforms, and networks of citizen journalists. They're responding to the moment, and so are audiences whose expectations have shifted. People now want first-person perspectives. They want to understand what it's like for the person behind the camera.
1: The shift is a very good thing, but there is a risk of disinformation. With everyone able to post, it raises a basic but urgent question. Who can I trust? Every side now uses digital media to promote its version of the truth. It's not just ordinary citizens posting. It's also militaries, terrorists, foreign actors, bots, and all sorts of suspicious agents serving specific geopolitical interests. Without proper verification, images can be misused, misread, or manipulated. Ultimately, it spreads confusion. And just like compassion fatigue, it also creates information fatigue.
0: Digital witnessing comes with limits. Trapped in our social media bubbles, algorithms quietly shape what we encounter and reinforce a hierarchy. Who is visible, who is heard, and whose lives are deemed worth witnessing by distant spectators. In Sudan, a devastating war is underway, yet global attention pales in comparison to Gaza or Ukraine. It points to something deeper, a system in which some suffering is amplified while other lives, no less important, no less urgent, are pushed to the margins.
1: I think there is a pattern in what we sadly call forgotten conflicts. It's not unique to Sudan. It's about recurring dynamics. First, global media visibility still follows colonial hierarchies. Conflicts in the global south, especially Africa, are often deemed less newsworthy unless they align with Western geopolitical interests. Ukraine and Gaza dominate headlines because they are seen as strategically and morally important to the West. Meanwhile, Sudan, despite its immense suffering, is framed as distant, chaotic, and sadly expected.
2: Africa is still framed as a continent of constant war, an unfortunate, dangerous, but persistent truth. So people feel comfortable dismissing it. Isn't that what always happens over there? It becomes easier to ignore.
1: Second, in Sudan specifically, communication infrastructures have collapsed. Enforced blackouts cut off contact between citizens, journalists, and the world. Like Gaza, many local and foreign journalists have fled.
2: I think one challenge, honestly, is that many Sudanese journalists and citizens on the ground aren't reporting or creating content in English. So much of what we see is in Arabic, and that translation barrier, even if seemingly minor, means that so many miss it. I'll admit, one of the reasons I get attention is because I speak English with a particular accent and I'm talking about Sudan in English.
11: EU is intimately involved with the conflict in Sudan right now, and your taxpayer dollars might have gone to funding it.
2: Language matters, whether we like it or not.
1: And third, global media favor conflicts with clear binaries and familiar frames. Complex, multipolar conflicts deeply rooted in colonial legacies are harder to narrate and harder to confront, so they're easier to ignore.
2: When I press audiences about who feels confident to talk about Sudan, usually only one or two people put up their hand. While people say they care, they don't often feel they understand enough to speak confidently. And I think that uncertainty breeds shame. Meanwhile, the Palestinian diaspora has done such a remarkable job building a narrative people can participate in over the years, and that's powerful.
12: Israel was constructed on the ruins of another society and by the mass dispossession of another people.
13: This did not start on October 7th.
14: This is beyond illegal. This is immoral.
4: In Gaza, there are many journalists and a built-up infrastructure for documenting. I don't know if that's also true in places like Sudan, Yemen, or Myanmar. But I suspect Gaza is somewhat unique in that sense, because there's such a history. Israel's launched so many large-scale assaults on Gaza during the internet and social media era that a kind of template has emerged. Questions are now asked right away. Where are the ground troops? Are hospitals being targeted? Civilian casualties, etc.?
1: This isn't just a media gap or a communication failure. It's a political and moral gap. Who gets seen often decides who gets help and who is left to suffer in silence.
3: Even when the urge to help arises, the medium itself creates obstacles, flooding us with endless images of suffering while offering few meaningful ways to respond. As Lily observes, this turns us into moral spectators of the distant sufferer. We are moved, affected, and aware, but in many ways feel powerless or uncertain about how to change what we see.
1: This is especially true in the West, where we often witness what I call the distant sufferer. Typically someone from the global south, caught in war, displacement, or disaster. Their suffering appears on screen, but through colonial frames of pity or voyeurism, without names, context, or history. The result is brief compassion, but lasting detachment.
4: Consider how these images appear in our social media feeds. A baby pulled from rubble might sit next to a friend's dinner, a meme, a musician's post, a family beach day, a cat video. The feed becomes a cascade of contrast. Tragedy flattens, its emotional weight dilutes in the company it keeps.
2: What I've noticed is when people don't know what to do, simply witnessing can turn into a kind of penance. Media theorist Neil Postman would probably say that's exactly how television, and now social media, has shaped us. To consume with guilt, but not to engage meaningfully. It's like, I need to punish myself for living a safe life while this horror unfolds. I personally know people who've slipped into a deep depression because of it.
1: To move beyond pity, you need two things. First, you need emotion, but you also need understanding, simplified contextualizations of the geopolitics and power relations behind the suffering. Second, you need to humanize the sufferers. Showing suffering isn't the same as humanizing. War victims are not perpetual sufferers. They are teachers, farmers, doctors, spouses. They have histories, identities, beliefs, and desires, even amid unimaginable loss. We need narratives that don't just display pain, but situate it, contextualize suffering, and humanize those who endure it. Without that, suffering becomes spectacle, something to like, comment on, and scroll past.
4: But there's a real tension here because Palestinians obviously have every right under international law to resist occupation, to bear arms and fight colonization. Liberal audiences don't respond well to images of capable resistance. The appeal for solidarity lands harder and more strongly when the oppressed appear helpless. It's just a perverse part of how narrative power works.
3: Visibility during war matters. Without it, violence disappears into official statements, sanitized headlines, and strategic silences.
15: International journalists have been prohibited by the Israeli government from reporting inside Gaza.
3: But war doesn't end just because suffering and violence are seen.
2: One challenge I've noticed is that many today believe that awareness alone is enough, because social media has taught us that attention equals impact. Gaza received immense global attention, yet how did that change things on the ground? What does that tell us? I don't think we're there yet. The real challenge now is movement building, sustained, strategic organizing beyond the moment of visibility.
4: We all feel it, I do too. You see something outrageous and you react. You fire off a tweet or a post, and for a moment, it feels like you're taking action, but it changes nothing. Settler colonialism's not gonna be shamed into stopping. It's not gonna be canceled. A genocide doesn't end because somebody writes a powerful editorial or shares a post on social media.
16: To allow this to happen to children and civilians of all ages is unconscionable and unthinkable.
4: Meanwhile, those committing the violence live in their own social media bubble, one that reinforces them.
17: Israel is not blocking humanitarian aid. We are facilitating its entry every single day.
4: Wars don't stop because people are well informed. They stop because of disruption. And disruption doesn't happen on social media. It happens when people put their phones down.
0: Amid today's constant onslaught of online content, it's easy to forget the other unique feature of this moment. The people on the other side of the screen are watching back in real time. The gaze is no longer one way. The watched are watching the spectators too.
4: War is traditionally waged by empires is intended to be consumed like a video game. Show the missiles of the more powerful side being launched, try not to show where they land. What social media has done, especially in the case of the genocide in Gaza, is to give us all a view from the ground, right where those missiles fell. For Palestinians who have been enduring this, social media has been a lifeline. It's been their form of documentation, a mode of self-expression, and a portal to connect with global support. If you're in Khan Yunus wondering which bomb will fall next, but on your phone you see mass protests in Tokyo, mass protests in Jakarta, mass protests in every corner of the globe, thousands of Jewish New Yorkers occupying Grand Central Station, it sends you a very powerful message. If nothing else, it tells you at least you are being seen. You are not alone.
18: A headline tells you what happened, but it rarely tells you why. Who benefits? What changed? What systems sit behind it? Al Jazeera explains, breaks down the biggest stories, and rebuilds them with the history and power map that make them make sense. On TV, on YouTube, and in your feed, wherever the story finds you. 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
21: Protesters here say that they feel their voices are still not heard, and the government still doesn't understand why they're coming out and protesting.
22: They're trying to drive a wedge into Russian lines. There's Russian positions on two sides of the units based here.
23: No matter who wins at the ballot box, the corporations always win and the voters lose.
24: No more new wars. Is there any consequence to the fact that he's been in war since he's come in office?
25: There's frustration with him now. There's confusion.
26: I'm Josh Rushing. Join me as the United States heads toward the midterm elections. Every week, two guests and I focus on one question shaping American politics.
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26: Let's focus on Al Jazeera.
27: Hearing the facts.
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27: With the latest global news and insightful documentaries, Al Jazeera's teams across the world bring you closer to the heart of the story.

0: Hello, I'm Frankie McCamley. This is Al Jazeera live from Doha. Coming up on the programme. Yemen's Ansarullah Houthi fighters celebrate their new territorial gains in the West and strikes on Saudi military bases. Ukraine's president says he will stop attacking Russian energy facilities if Russia does the same. The Elimination Project, a damning new report, details Israel's atrocities against Palestinians in the occupied West Bank. Plus... We report from Sudan's Blue Nile region, where paramilitary drone strikes have killed four people in a city filled with civilians displaced by the conflict. Hello, good to have you with us. A barrage of drones and ballistic missiles has been launched towards Saudi Arabia, according to Yemen's Ansarullah Houthis. The group says it targeted military sites in retaliation for Riyadh's support for the internationally recognised government in Yemen. Among the reported targets was King Khalid Air Base in Khamis Mushait. That's where the Houthis say they struck military facilities and ammunition depots. Civil defence alerts have sounded in the city, but there are no confirmed reports of damage.
1: Our armed forces will continue their qualitative military operations deep inside Saudi Arabia as long as the unjust aggression against our people continues. Any new aggression will be met with broader and more intense operations, God's willing.
0: The battle for control of Yemen is intensifying, with government

0: forces launching airstrikes against Houthi positions. They're trying to halt further advances by the Iran-backed group after a week of heavy fighting. The Houthis seized the port of Mocha on Thursday. The Houthis now control most of the north and west of Yemen, including the capital Sana'a. The internationally recognised government and allied forces control much of the south and east. Fighting is currently concentrated in the south, particularly around Taiz and Mocha, as well as Marib, east of the capital. Well, the fighting has forced many Yemenis, mostly women and children, from their homes. The United Nations says more than 85,000 people have been displaced internally. That's adding to more than 5 million displaced by years of conflict. Thousands more have fled to neighbouring Djibouti. Michael Apple has more.
1: They fled with nothing but the clothes on their backs, forced to find safety in a country at war again. Aisha Mohammed is one of at least 85,000 Yemenis displaced by renewed fighting in the country. She had to leave her five children in their village near the port city of Mocha when it was overrun by the Ansar Allah Houthis last week.
2: They are being blocked and shot at, so they are trapped inside their homes. They are cooking only rice, no bread, nothing else. My daughters called me saying they want to join us, but it has become too difficult.
1: The International Organization for Migration says the latest wave of fighting is adding to the more than 5.2 million Yemenis already internally displaced by years of conflict. Makeshift camps have been set up as aid agencies try to offer what little assistance they can. Water is a priority, not only for drinking, but for trying to keep the summer heat at bay. Tents provide the only shelter available.
3: We were forced to flee suddenly. You could barely take your children and the fewest essentials with you. We were terrified of the shelling and sniper fire, and you just flee as quickly as you can out of fear for your children and your family.
1: Yemen's displacement crisis is spilling beyond its borders. Many families are forced to seek safety in neighboring countries. This is Djibouti. At its nearest point, it's a little over 40 kilometers from the southern tip of Yemen's Red Sea coastline. The UN says small boats have already carried more than 2,000 displaced Yemenis across the Bab el-Mandab Strait. Aid agencies are appealing for an increase in donor support, anticipating a surge in the number of displaced. Michael Apple, Al Jazeera.
0: US Vice President says Washington is concerned about the developments in Yemen and says the Trump administration has spoken directly with the Houthis. Our chief US correspondent, Alan Fisher, has more from Washington, D.C.
4: The United States has said over the last several days it is in close contact with its allies in the region. You'll remember that this administration has also bombed the Houthis. They did so in about March last year because they felt that they presented a threat to international shipping in the Red Sea, and that was putting pressure on oil prices. And we're seeing the same situation here again in the United States. At the start of the war in Iran, a gallon of gas, if you went to fill up your car, was costing you $2.98. Now the average price across America is $4.32. And of course, the price of diesel has doubled since the start of the war. Now, J.D. Vance says that they are talking to their friends in the region and they are on top of the situation. They are being driven by what is right for the American people.
5: Concern, certainly. It's something that we're keeping pretty close tabs on. We've been in constant contact with the Emiratis, the Saudis, and others who are affected in the region. So it's something the United States administration is very much on top of. We've also been engaged in direct conversations with the Houthis themselves. So we actually feel like we are on top of the situation. It's a very fluid and dynamic thing, but we're going to keep on monitoring it, making sure that Americans' best interests are represented.
4: Brad Cooper, who is the head of CENTCOM, has in the last few hours been in Jeddah. There, it's reported by Saudi media that he's been meeting with Mohammed bin Salman. Now, we know that the Saudis have asked for United States military help in targeting the Houthis. Donald Trump said there'll be no direct military action, but this administration is going to provide intelligence and also targeting information as well. That obviously is important and significant. J.D. Vance says this situation is fluid and dynamic, but he believes the United States is very much on top of the situation. Alan Fisher, Al Jazeera, Washington.
0: A key Gulf meeting on shipping through the Strait of Hormuz has been called off for now. Iran said Saudi Arabia requested the postponement of talks with other neighbouring states, which had been due to take place in Oman on Monday. No new date has been announced yet.
6: It was a very suitable opportunity, and I do not believe a responsible country would accept in any way, shape or form to dismiss this meeting, either through pressure from outside forces or due to reasons that have nothing to do with Iran. The news that's been reported is true, that Saudi Arabia had requested the meeting not be carried out for now. What's been reported about this, being because Saudi Arabia's issues with Yemen, is not correct. The issues in Yemen are long-stemming, and we, as the Islamic Republic of Iran, have repeatedly said and tried to show that we are ready to help solve issues.
0: The Ukrainian President Volodymyr Zelensky has said Kyiv is prepared to stop attacks on Russian energy targets only if Moscow reciprocates. It comes after the US President Donald Trump claimed Russia and Ukraine had agreed not to strike each other's critical infrastructure. Both Moscow and Kyiv have repeatedly attacked energy sites during the war, often having a direct impact on civilians. Trump says increased global diesel prices are mostly caused by the Russia and Ukraine conflict, not the Iran war. Well, we've got our correspondent Dmitry Medvedenko in Moscow. But first, let's speak to Rory Chalons, who joins us live from Kyiv. Rory, first of all, just tell us more about Ukraine's response to Donald Trump's latest post. Mm.
7: Zelensky put out a statement just over an hour ago, and from what Zelensky has said, clearly his understanding is that the reality falls short of what Donald Trump said in his Truth Social post, that there is no agreement yet. There is only a conditional offer. That's the Ukrainian telling of this. I'll read an excerpt now of what Zelensky has said. If our partners are ready to ensure that Russia genuinely refrains from attacking our electricity grid, other energy facilities, critical infrastructure, and the movement of food supplies, then we are, of course, ready to ensure a corresponding cessation of our strikes. So what is Zelensky saying here? Well, clearly he is broadening the ask beyond the diesel strikes and the refineries, which is Trump's main complaint. Zelensky is widening this to the full civilian infrastructure basket, not just energy facilities, but also ports, food warehouses, medical warehouses, transportation, etc. Also, Zelensky is repositioning energy as a kind of gateway into a wider talk, a wider possibility of ending the war. Here's a bit more from what he said. The war must end, and a de-escalation step regarding critical infrastructure could be the first step towards peace. So Trump, as this Zelensky statement suggests, is thinking narrowly, and Zelensky wants to think more broadly in terms of a wider peace agreement to finish the war. But there is explicit scepticism in Zelensky's statement. He put that up front. He says, Ukraine is not confident that Russia has the will to abide by any agreement. To be reliable, it must not be broken after the Russians hold their elections. And that's a view that we're getting this evening on all sorts of forums and channels and threads, etc., coming from Ukrainians across the spectrum. They don't believe that Russian words mean a thing, and that whatever the Russians might or might not agree to at the moment is linked to the Duma elections that are coming up in Russia at the weekend. And most Ukrainians, many Ukrainians, think that, you know, if there is any brief pause in strikes, then they'll just pick up again after those elections are over, and that Ukraine will be facing another long, cold and dark winter, as they have faced in previous winters in this war.
0: OK, let's bring in Dmitry Medvedenko, who joins us live from Moscow. And Dmitry, Rory, they're saying no agreement, a lot of scepticism in Kyiv. Have we heard from the Kremlin yet?
8: No, we haven't, and this is adding to the general feeling of skepticism. As Rory

0: said, there's already a new interpretation from the Ukrainian president widening the scope of this deal. The fact that the Kremlin has been mum for more than 2 hours since Trump made that post on Truth Social, this is the opposite of reassuring that any deal is actually taking place right now. But it's also important to note that Moscow has never actually called for an energy ceasefire, despite all those strikes that Ukraine has been carrying out with its long-range capabilities that is massively escalated over these past 6-7 months this year, despite all the shortages of petroleum on the Russian market, the lines at fueling stations. The Kremlin has never called for an energy ceasefire. In fact, it has for 2 years now been arguing against any kinds of ceasefires, saying that it wants long-term peace. Just 4 days ago, the Kremlin spokesman Dmitry Peskov was asked about an energy ceasefire, and he said, no, there are no concrete discussions. We're not interested, essentially, is what he's saying, because this is Ukraine's Achilles heel. We're striking where it hurts, because Russia has also been carrying out all these strikes on energy infrastructure, the power grid, ahead of the heating season, the winter coming in just a month from now to both Ukraine, to Russia. And even this morning, when it all started with the Trump tweet that Russia and Ukraine are responsible for the diesel crisis, that that Ukraine should stop strikes on Russia, this is what Dmitry Peskov had to say.
1: Do you think that Trump's request to Zelensky to refrain from attacks on diesel-producing infrastructure is a positive step towards resolving the conflict? And, accordingly, if Ukraine agrees to this request from Trump, is Russia ready, in turn, to refrain from attacks on part of the Ukrainian economic infrastructure?
2: I won't answer the second part of the question, but as for the first part of your question, of course, any call for the Kyiv regime to stop attacks on peaceful economic infrastructure can only be welcomed.
0: So Dmitry Peskov there saying that he's not going to answer whether Russia will reciprocate just this morning, and then some 7 hours later, the Trump statement comes out that, you know, Russia and Ukraine has agreed to that, and still no comment from the Kremlin. Again, we're in murky waters, even though it would, of course, be in the interests of the average Russian, the average Ukrainian, to have a pause on energy strikes because of these shortages of petroleum on the market. Actually, funnily enough, the only thing that we haven't seen a shortage of in Russia was diesel. One thing is the interest of the average person in these countries, and the other one is, of course, strategic war and diplomacy.
3: Dmitry Medvedenko in Moscow and Rory Challens in Kyiv. Thank you. Still ahead here on Al Jazeera.
4: I'm Kimberly Helkin at the White House. Coming up, Donald Trump says there's really only one guardrail necessary for the future development of AI: a high IQ president. I'll explain coming up.
5: In-depth analysis of the day's headlines.
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8: Who ordered the police to treat civilian protesters as enemies of the state?
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12: Maximum economic damage. 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
15: Through his lens, a Lebanese journalist chronicles the devastation of Israel's war on his country. Unexpectedly, his own family's struggle for survival becomes part of the story. As they flee for their lives, his camera keeps rolling, offering an intimate portrait of the anguish and resilience of those displaced by war. Forced to flee South Lebanon, witness on Al Jazeera.

0: Hello, welcome back. You're watching Al Jazeera. A reminder of our top stories this hour. Ukraine's president says Kyiv is prepared to stop attacks on Russian energy sites only if Moscow reciprocates. It comes after the US president said both countries had agreed not to strike each other's critical infrastructure. The battle for control of Yemen is intensifying, with government forces carrying out airstrikes against Houthi positions. They're trying to stop further advances by the Iran-backed group after a week of heavy fighting. Israeli forces and settlers are flattening Palestinian land in the occupied West Bank in order to build a road connecting illegal settlement outposts. Local activists say bulldozers are destroying 15 square kilometres of olive groves on Palestinian land near Ramallah. The road is expected to link the outposts to newly established illegal settlements. Well, the Israeli rights group B'Tselem says the increase in Israeli settler violence is part of a deliberate attempt to eliminate Palestinian existence. It's released a new report based on interviews with 2,000 Palestinians and documents the oppression and dispossession of Palestinian life and culture. Nida Ibrahim reports from the occupied West Bank.
1: If life has become so unbearable for Palestinians living under Israeli military occupation, what does it look like for those covering it? We're accompanying journalist Wahaj Benimoufleh. Before he heads out to report the news, he checks how it's likely to affect him, which of the almost 1,000 Israeli military checkpoints and roadblocks are open, which roads are closed to Palestinians, where Israeli settlers are attacking today. Wahaj wants to film a story in Al-Taibe in the occupied West Bank, a journey with risks. Israeli settlers were just here. A portrait photographer, Wahaj's life shifted focus after Israeli settlers attacked his village and killed his cousin in 2021. He sought out journalism.
2: When I came to like this community to tell their story, they are waiting for that story to see themselves at this social media or at the televisions, because they want the world to see them.
1: Palestinians living under occupation and the threat of displacement say the campaign to force them out, to erase their existence, has never been more public, more transparent.
3: Israeli rights group B'Tselem says there's a clear link between all the attacks, restrictions and violations targeting Palestinians in the occupied West Bank. A system working deliberately to dismantle the collective Palestinian presence while deepening what it describes as Jewish control and supremacy.
1: Its research lists five ways Israel is eliminating Palestinian society. It says violence has become routine, used to intimidate Palestinians. Examples include the Israeli army relaxing its open fire policy and armed settlers working in cooperation with Israeli forces. The research states another tactic is the deliberate fragmentation of Palestinian life, using roadblocks and military checkpoints to cut off people from their places of work, from schools, hospitals, and from one another. And explains how Israel has created a system of economic, bureaucratic, and spatial controls to prevent Palestinians from developing a viable economy. It also argues that by classifying social and community organizations as a security threat, Israel undermines the conditions that enable Palestinian institutions, leadership, and collective memory. And finally, the report finds that since Israel occupied the West Bank in 1967, it has seized more than one-third of the territory, dispossessing Palestinians of their land. But B'Tselem says this amounts to ethnic cleansing. Wahaj says he's not only reporting on the elimination, he's living it. His home is under threat. He's been attacked several times, and the Israeli army could arrest him any minute. Yet despite the risks, he's determined to tell Palestinian stories. The story of people, he says, who refuse to be eliminated. Nida Ibrahim, Al Jazeera, occupied West Bank, Palestine.
0: Stocks linked to artificial intelligence have fallen after industry employees raised concerns over the rapid development of their own technology. But US President Donald Trump has downplayed those warnings, saying existing laws and regulations are enough to police the industry. Trump says he does not want the United States to give up its lead in AI to China. Kimberly Halkett has the latest from the White House.
4: The U.S. president is arguing that this is an issue of national security, and it's also becoming a political issue. In other words, it's dividing along party lines. Now, the U.S. president posted on Truth Social about this, and here's what he had to say in his social media platform. He said the only control and guardrails that the AI needs is a strong and smart, high IQ president, and the USA has that in spades. He goes on to say the Trump administration stopped AI people from doing bad or potentially bad things. And he references the Anthropic CEO, Dario. He goes on to say that we will continue to do so. We have already had tremendous criminal and regulatory power over these companies. He also says there's a sick conspiracy going on against AI and data centers, and the only one who is happy about that is China. He says whoever wins AI will win this competition. Now, it is important to note here that the president's Treasury Secretary, Scott Bessent, has said that the United States is on track to control about 80% of the world's computing power by 2028. In other words, that's the data centers that the U.S. president is trying so hard to protect. And what we know in all of this is that there's another issue here. The reason that the U.S. president is singling out the Anthropic CEO is that it has to do with a dispute that goes back a couple of months where the Pentagon was demanding that Anthropic allow its unrestricted use of its so-called Claude models. And as a result, what we know is that when the CEO pushed back, that's when their business was cut off from government work. So there's a bit of a backstory to all of this, but the bottom line is Donald Trump is arguing this is a national security issue. China is going to catch up and win if the United States doesn't keep its what it believes upper hand.
0: To Sudan now, where drone strikes by the paramilitary RSF have killed at least four people and injured many more. The attacks targeted the capital of the Blue Nile region, Ad Damazin. The RSF targeted a weapons depot, causing several powerful explosions. It also struck civilian infrastructure and fuel stations. The attacks came hours after Sudan's army's chief of staff accused Ethiopia of planning to occupy the region. The army says it has evidence that RSF drones were launched from Ethiopia. Al-Migdad Al-Ruhaid has the latest from Ad Damazin in the Blue Nile region.
5: Overnight, Damazin, the capital of the Blue Nile region, came under a series of RSF drone attacks. We heard more than 10 explosions across the city. Some of them were powerful enough to shake part of where we are staying. We have also heard the army's air defense system trying to intercept drone attacks. And also we obtained the footage showing a damage at two fuel stations that were targeted. The authorities here told Al Jazeera that more than four civilians were killed and several others wounded. And this is also following the army announcement yesterday, Sunday, earlier, that it had shut down a drone, which it said that had entered from Ethiopia. And what is particularly important here is that this is happening at the city that already hosting huge number of people displaced by fighting elsewhere in the region. According to figures we have, nearly 100,000 people have been displaced from their homes across the region. And at Damazin itself, hosting more than 45,000 of those peoples. Right now, we are at one of those displacement sites here in Damazin. And for those people who have already fled the fighting, this escalation in Damazin would be devastating. Actually would be concerning, and this is not only a security concern right now, this is a major humanitarian crisis. Al-Miqdad Al-Ruhaid, Al Jazeera, from Damazin in Blue Nile region.
0: A funeral has been held for at least 28 people killed in a fire in Democratic Republic of Congo. A collective burial took place in the eastern city of Bukavu, where a fire spread through a residential area, destroying two schools. Some residents are now living among the charred remains of their homes as they wait for the authorities to allow them to rebuild. Elaine Waikani has more from Bukavu.
6: We are here in the cemetery of Bukavu, where thousands of people came here to pay the last tribute for these 28 students, those who died when their school was caught in the middle of the fire last week. We have seen emotion here while the coffin has been taken from here to different places there, as you can see behind me. Families are here, emotion are very high here. Thousands of people came, others are relatives, but we have seen people of Bukavu from morning when the ceremony started in town up to here in the cemetery. They came, they said students should have not died. All of them are saying this should have not happened.
7: This incident leaves me speechless. Ever since I was a child, I have never seen anything like this happen in our neighborhood.

0: We are deeply saddened to see that this loss is affecting the whole province and the entire country, because it hurts so much. Firstly, at a provincial level, witnessing such a tragedy is painful.
1: We have nothing to say. This is too much for us. We can't imagine all this tragedy. Only time can heal us from this pain. It is a time of mourning, and the whole world is in mourning. It is sad and painful.
2: As this burial is taking place, authorities are now taking measures, because people in the town are saying measures also need to be taken. Bukavu has been facing these fire issues for long right now. The town has been registering fire incidents each week. Even since we are here, more than 5 different fire incidents was reported across the town. This is why they are saying the death of this student should serve as a lesson that it has not to repeat again. Alan Waikani, Al Jazeera, Bukavu, Eastern Democratic Republic of Congo.
3: In Saudi Arabia, heavy rain fell over the Grand Mosque in Mecca on Sunday. Despite the downpour, pilgrims and worshippers remained at the site. They continued performing the rituals of Tawaf near the Kaaba as they prayed in the mosque's outdoor areas. Thick smoke from seasonal forest fires in Indonesia continue to ground flights in West Kalimantan province. A yellow haze has blanketed the city of Pontianak since Friday. Residents are reporting breathing issues and visibility has been reduced to less than 1 kilometre. Well, the news continues right here on Al Jazeera after Inside Story, which examines the rapid advance of the Ansarullah Houthi fighters in Yemen.
4: Crazed militants let loose with gunfire on police.
5: A controversial 1968 confrontation unpicked by curious students.
6: Question everything that anybody tells you, including what I'm telling you right now.
5: As they unravel their history, they emerge as activists.
7: I was so naive to what really happened right here.
8: Those who do not study the past are condemned to repeat it.
9: You can still do something.
5: Shootout in Glenville uncovered exclusively on Al Jazeera.
10: What could stop the Houthis' advance across Yemen? The Iran-backed group has made significant territorial gains, seizing areas on the Red Sea coastline. What triggered the latest round of fighting? And what's the fallout in the region? This is Inside Story.

0: Hello and welcome to the program. I'm Deri Nabugeda. Already a war-torn country and under blockade for more than a decade, Yemen risks descending into another civil war. The Ansarullah Houthis have tightened their grip on islands in the Red Sea, giving them control over a vital global shipping route. The fighting has unraveled a shaky ceasefire that had largely held since 2022. It comes as the Iran war has disrupted maritime traffic in the Strait of Hormuz. So what does it mean for this volatile region? In a moment, we'll discuss the significance of the latest developments with our guests. But first, this report from Imogen Kimber.
1: This is the Yemeni military carrying out strikes on the Ansarullah Houthis. The internationally recognized government is trying to stop an offensive that began in early September. The Houthis were already in control of most of northern and western Yemen, including the capital Sana'a. But after a rapid advance in the government-held provinces of Hodeidah and Taiz, they captured the port of Mocha on the Red Sea coast, as well as the town of Dubab, the Hainish Islands, and the island of Mayoun. Crucially, the Houthis say they're in control of the Bab el-Mandeb Strait, a major choke point that handles 12% of global trade. The Yemeni government says the fighting has killed hundreds of soldiers.
2: What happened is a deeply painful event for us. However, this is the nature of war. We stand before the will of a people, the restoration of a state, and a sacred war against a foreign-bound militia tied to external forces that seek nothing but destruction.
1: It's supported by Saudi Arabia, and on Sunday, the kingdom carried out nearly 60 strikes on Houthi-controlled areas. The group responded with cross-border attacks.
3: Our armed forces, thanks to God Almighty, carried out an extensive operation targeting military facilities and infrastructure.

0: structure, including military aircraft hangars, radars, runways and ammunition storages, and other targets at King Khalid Air Base.
1: Iran backs the Houthis, so any gains they make are considered an advantage for Tehran. And while the US's war with Iran is still ongoing, Washington says it is not providing its ally, Riyadh, with military support to fight the Houthis. The previous conflict in Yemen lasted nearly a decade and ended with a ceasefire in 2022, a truce that largely held until the US attacked Iran. Imogen Kimber, Al Jazeera for Inside Story.
2: Let's now bring in our panel of guests. Joining us from Washington, D.C. is Mohammed Al-Basha. He's a Yemeni security and intelligence analyst and founder of Basha Reports, a political risk advisory. Nawaf Arbaid is in London. He's a senior research fellow at King's College London and a former advisor to the Saudi government. Joining us from Pittsburgh, Pennsylvania, is Colin Clark. He's the executive director of the Sufan Group. That's a global intelligence and security consultancy. Warm welcome to you all. Thanks so much for your time. Mohammed Al-Basha in Washington. Look, the Houthis, as we've been witnessing, the Ansar Allah Houthi group have moved with remarkable speed along the Yemeni Red Sea coast at a time when the region is already dealing with a much wider confrontation, of course, involving Iran and the U.S. Are we now witnessing an emergence of a new regional front?
3: Yes, I mean, the developments over the past few weeks, we've forecasted it publicly. That doesn't come as a surprise. The anti-Houthi coalition continues till today, unfortunately, to battle in fighting different political views, different agendas. These are groups that are still holding up to the past from the remnants of the 94 North-South Civil War, South-South 86 Civil War, and the Arab Spring. So there's no cohesion with the anti-Houthi coalition, and that led to the 30-day collapse of the West Coast. As of today, I don't think that the Houthis nor the government control the land of territory around Bab al-Mandeb Strait. I think the coalition's airstrikes and close air support has made it no man's land. We've even seen last night in satellite imagery with the night vision satellites that there was no presence of any forces from any sides at the Bab al-Mandeb. So the situation is heading towards further escalations. I'm not seeing any signs that we have an off-ramp or de-escalation at this point.
2: Nawaf Arbaid, is this fundamentally a Houthi military breakthrough, or do you agree with what Mohammed Al-Basha is saying, that this part of it could be a result of sort of the failure of Yemen government forces and the coalition to function as one coherent fighting force?
4: No, what my esteemed colleague in Washington just said is quite accurate. The problem here, it wasn't so much about the overall strength of the Houthi formation. It was the fact that there was a serious failure of command and control at all levels of the architecture, starting with the Joint Forces Command as they were liaising with Tariq Saleh's forces, and then between them, which was even more problematic, especially since they were on the field and they were the ones that were supposed to engage with the Houthis. But moving forward, what Mohammed again pointed out yesterday, and he has proven to be very accurate, is that following the various strike packages that have been happening by the Joint Forces Command air support, the Houthis have simply not been able to sustain or maintain any sort of presence in that very strategic last bit of territory, which is the Bab al-Mandeb and its adjacent territories. And this is something that will be very important going forward, because ultimately, you are slowly beginning to see the limits of Houthi supply chain support lines. And this is very important going forward, because they will run out of ammunition and they will run out of food and pot and drinking water and so forth as time progresses. And this is one of their major vulnerabilities.
2: Colin Clark, do you agree with that? Is time not on the side of the Ansar Allah Houthi movement? And also, what's the ultimate aim here? Are they trying to seize as much as Western Yemen as they can to sort of create momentum when it comes to any sort of negotiations? Or what do you think the ultimate aim is?
5: Well, I'll answer the first part, which is, you know, time and time again, we've seen that air power has limits, you know, even the United States. And so I think the Saudi Air Force is going to run into the hard reality that bombing alone is not going to help Riyadh achieve its ultimate objectives. I do agree with other guests that there's a, you know, a finite amount of time in terms of resupply that could prove logistically challenging to the Houthis. In terms of what's the ultimate goal, you know, we have to look to Tehran. I think this was well-timed. This was a very deliberate and sequenced move by the Iranians to continue running out the string in these longstanding, you know, back and forth negotiations with the United States. You know, I think you have to give credit to the Iranians for having this foresight. That said, you know, this conflict is far from over, and we may be entering another phase where we're going to see escalation and not de-escalation.
2: Colin, are you saying that Iran is pulling the strings right now, and it's doing so to carve out some sort of new negotiating strategy?
5: I mean, pulling the strings may be a bit too much. It may be accurate, but we do know that during the ceasefire, the IRGC showed up in Yemen and showed up in other theaters, including Iraq, to work with the proxy. So absolutely, this ties back to the broader picture of what's happening right now between the United States and Iran. The timing isn't a coincidence at all. It's very deliberate.
2: Mohammad al-Basha, how much control do you think Tehran actually has over what's going on in Yemen right now?
3: Yeah, I think there's two paths. I think there is a Houthi path where the Houthis believe that learning from the Iran war, that by using force, you're going to be able to exert maximum pressure to gain what you want. And what the Houthis want today, they want it all. They want the entire Yemen. They want to be recognized as the government to control the resources, control the airspace, control the seaports. Then they will negotiate with the Yemeni party. So they basically want the Saudis to recognize them at the as the government. But that's not the issue. Even if they take over the whole of Yemen, the Houthis want a multi-billion dollar reparations and reconstructions package from the Saudis. And if the Saudis deliver, what will guarantee that the Houthis will not ask for additional funding or more demands? So it's a tough place that the Saudis are facing right now. The second path is that the Houthis are, you know, a main member or a key member at this point in the axis of resistance that's led by Iran. And they're not shy about that. And we saw the planes that landed without getting permissions from the government, from Tehran, twice. With high confidence, I will tell you that Iranians were on that flight. Some will say they were humanitarians or diplomats or IRGC. All I could confirm is that Iranians landed in Hodeidah and landed in Sana'a. And then you see this escalation. And the fact that Iran, for the first time through their UN mission, now recognized the Houthis as the legitimate authority. And by allowing these flights, you know, they're now playing in the open. So this is serving the Houthis and also serving Iran. But I don't think Iran has full control of the situation. And, you know, they may have advisors on the ground and they may be able to pressure the Houthis or encourage the Houthis to do certain and specific things. But at the end of the day, the Houthis won't be who they are today without Iranians, anti-ship, ballistic and cruise missiles programs and drones. Iran supported and made the Houthis who they are today. But can the Houthis today survive without Iran? Absolutely they can.
2: Nawaf, so what do you believe? Are we watching an Iranian strategy that's being executed through the Ansar Allah Houthi movement, or is it an increasingly autonomous Houthi movement, which is now possibly exploiting the regional kind of upheaval to achieve its own ends and its own means?
4: Well, in terms of architecture, in terms of force posture, missiles, weapon system, it is autonomous because it's been under a blockade, and this blockade has only been strengthened. So in that way, yes, they are. And this is why time is ultimately not on their hand. Now, are there coordination? Absolutely. Is there are there Iranian military advisors on the ground? There are. That's been known for years and years and years. Even their names and identities, including their phone numbers, have been known. The issue here is more complicated than what was said previously. is that for Saudi Arabia, and what Mohammed accurately explained,

0: that it's not an issue of let's go back to the negotiating table, because there is no negotiation at this point. They have maximalist demands, and all their demands are very clear, and they're unacceptable to Saudi Arabia. You can't keep having a movement on your southern border blackmailing you at every time they want something. Why this time it's different, and this is the important issue here, is that it's not just about Saudi airstrikes. There is a whole architecture of command and control between air and land and sea. And unfortunately, what we saw on the coast was a failure of that architecture that had been put in place for nearly 2 years. We saw it work very well earlier on this year when they swept into the south and they got rid of the secessionist movement backed up by Abu Dhabi. So that was very clear. That worked very well. And you can see when this system works, the results it has. So for Saudi Arabia, it's not about going back and de-escalating. There is nothing to de-escalate. Because if you de-escalate now and you agree to their demands, the Saudis will have the same problem 6 months down the line.
1: Colin, we know that the Saudis also asked the U.S. for some help, right? President Trump reportedly resisted direct U.S. military intervention. What do the Americans do next? I mean, do they absorb all of this? Do they sit on the sidelines, or do they get sucked into yet another front in the Middle East?
2: Yeah, it's difficult to say because the Trump administration in particular is so unpredictable, mercurial even. So, you know, while the president has resisted getting into the fray, one could see a scenario where with continued outreach from Crown Prince Mohammed bin Salman, the United States lending a hand. Again, Trump's initial comment on it was that, if the United States doesn't attack the Houthis won't attack the United States. Trump is trying to make the best of a pretty bad situation right now in the Strait of Hormuz. So perhaps a little bit more time on the sidelines. But if things continue to get more dire, there's going to be growing pressure on the United States to lend a hand here. So much will depend, I think, on the coming days and weeks, but certainly not a good situation for Saudi Arabia. I would say the same with the so-called Mecca agreement. Where are the Turks and where are the Pakistanis? A lot of people sitting back and kind of saying that agreement actually has no teeth. You know, in the United States, folks I talk to in Washington, there's some people that don't want the United States to get involved. They say the U.S. sells the Saudis all this weaponry and equipment. Do they also have to pull the trigger? Where's the training? Where's the command and control on the part of the Saudis?
1: But when you say, Colin, the United States might lend a hand, I mean, what exactly do you mean by that, right? There are right now huge economic pressures on the president, are there not? You have the pressure point of the Strait of Hormuz, and now you have the pressure point of Bab al-Mandeb. So how long can Washington kind of look away while the Red Sea is in this upheaval?
2: Yeah, that's a great point. I mean, I think it could be all sorts of different forms of intelligence. It could be targeting intelligence. It could be something more along the lines of, air power, airstrikes. But the president has demurred so far. So we're going to see a lot of competing voices pushing President Trump to get more involved. Whether he does or not is yet to be seen.
1: Hamad Basha, what's your view on this? You're joining us from Washington, D.C. What are you hearing on the ground?
3: Yeah, I think the president's remarks were very clear, and the White House position is very clear at this point. U.S. Navy vessels are able to sail freely through Bab al-Mandeb, through the Red Sea. The Houthis are not attacking us, so there's no point in us attacking them. However, what's going to happen in a few more weeks when the Houthis take out more pipelines, take out more Aramco's bulk centers? They've already damaged few in Jazan, in Abha. They've taken, and you know, with the help of the Iraqi resistance and the PMF, or even there's possibly Houthi cells that are firing rockets and drones from Iraqi territory. And so if we're seeing the production of oil drop from 7 to 5 to 1, there is a possibility in October that Aramco may go offline for a couple of days to maintain all these repairs. That will push up the fuel price, and that will create an global economic issue. Will the U.S. stand back and watch? I don't know. But I think at this point, the U.S. will be supporting any possible upcoming Saudi-led coalition large-scale campaign.

0: campaign with ISR, refueling, targeting, advising, intelligence, and so on. And there are other allies on the ground that are supporting already the Saudis. You have the Cyprus and Greek air defense systems. You have the Pakistanis flying ISR and advising commanders on the ground. And so the network is focused right now on defensive. But I think sooner or later at this point, I just don't see the Saudis submitting to the Houthis' demands. So we're heading toward escalation. And that's very unfortunate because nobody is talking about how the silent majority in Yemen are thinking. I don't think the silent majority in Yemen are going to be paying a big price. People already in the north, in the south, in the east are struggling with no payments, with power shortages, with lack of opportunities and jobs. And another layer of conflict, which I have to go on the record and say, the Houthis pushed it this time. The Houthis have made us reach this point. It's very troubling for the people of Yemen to be going through this again.
1: Nawaf Abed, and if we look at the bigger picture once again, we were talking about the sort of the connection to the Iran war and the Strait of Hormuz just a short while ago. If the Houthis continue advancing in Yemen, does that then strengthen Iran's hand in any eventual negotiations over the wider war?
2: If I can just go back quickly.
1: Sure.
2: Because I think we need to have the correct the record. Unfortunately, it was reported that there were requests made for airstrikes. They were not requests made for airstrikes. What the requests were for, and this is important to put in a contextual thing, they were made for logistical as well as ISR and geospatial support. And so it's very important that we don't get misconstrued on what is actually the ask. As for the Mecca agreement, the clause for the Mecca agreement needs to be activated. The Saudis have made it very clear they're not activating that that clause because they inherently do not think that they need it at this point. So the issue here is that it properly, unfortunately, there are so many conflicting accounts, unsourced and unverified. And so it's always very important just to clarify the basic facts so we can have an appropriate debate at this point. But yes, going forward, yes, if the Saudis go to the table and have some form of de-escalatory agreement, then yes, the Iranians will feel emboldened. The Houthis will for sure feel emboldened. And you'll be going back to the exact same situation that the region was in a few years ago. So that's why for this time, this cannot be allowed to pass without properly negating the problem knots.
1: When you say the region a few years ago, what exactly are you referring to here?
2: I'm sorry, what I refer to is Iran and this so-called axis of evil. Houthis on one end, these Iranian militias in Iraq, which we still haven't discussed, the Hezbollah in Lebanon, Hamas in Gaza. So you have to come to a certain understanding, putting aside whatever American domestic politics are, is that today Saudi Arabia and the rest of the Arab world are at a precipice. We go in and we finalize it and we end this, or it will be more of the same going forward. And what Mohammed was saying, he's again very correct. The Saudis cannot accept it, and not this time. This time they have to finish. Not in terms of finishing the Houthis off. They have to be able to degrade their military capabilities to the point where they can no longer be a burden on anyone in the region, especially not on international commerce and not sitting there firing into Saudi Arabia.
1: Colin, who has the leverage right now to bring sides to the negotiating table?
3: The United States, ultimately, if the United States gets more involved. But again, for the reasons we've been discussing throughout this panel, I'm not sure that we're going to see that. And if we do, it may be too late. I think, you know, the biggest pressure point for the U.S. is the global economy right now. The president's embarked on this war with Iran beginning in late February, thinking it was going to last a matter of weeks. It obviously hasn't gone according to plan. And so despite that, the global economy is not as bad as it could be. But in the lead up to, you know, the midterms, and I know the other guest said U.S. domestic politics aside, we can't put U.S. domestic politics aside. That's a huge component of what we're talking about here, if the United States is going to play a role. And in terms of operationalizing or activating the Mecca agreement and the Saudis saying they don't need it yet, they might want to think twice about what they think they need, because things are really not going well on the ground. And so unless there's a turnaround here in the next couple of weeks, I'm not sure things are going to work out the way that the Saudis are planning.
1: Colin, has the widening conflict outpaced regional diplomacy? And I ask this question because on Monday there was meant to be a meeting, right, between Iran and GCC states as well as Iraq that was to take place in Oman. We know that that meeting has now been pushed forward to a later date. So are the events that are happening on the ground simply too fast to keep up with regional diplomacy?
3: Too fast, and at least from the American side, I think, you know, the United States has put far more of a focus on military and kinetic action than it has on diplomacy. We've the State Department is probably the weakest it's ever been. We have individuals that are, you know, holding the kind of diplomatic portfolio for the United States instead of entire agencies and institutions. And now you're seeing the impact of that. You're seeing the real world effect of kind of defanging the State Department and playing politics domestically. All we have to do now is rely on the military. And so the administration is a bit of a one-trick pony. So the region's a mess. The United States bears some responsibility for that, and our allies do as well.
1: Hamad, if you had to identify sort of one development that that you're going to keep your eye out on that would determine whether this becomes a limited Ansarullah Houthi advance in Yemen or a much wider regional war, what would it be?
0: Both. It will definitely be both. I think the axis of resistance today, if you just see the front pages of Hezbollah-backed papers, if you go through all the channels that are funded by Iran, they are jubilant. Their spirits are high, especially after the whole collapse of Hezbollah in South Lebanon and destructions of their tunnels. They see the West Coast, the Houthis added another 100 kilometers to their control of the Red Sea. And my work with the Century Foundation, our colleagues, we've mapped out how the Houthis are growing the network into Africa. So the Houthis are not like Taliban, where they will just stop at the borders. They have aspirations to grow. If Iran had Islamic revolutions, the Houthis label it as the Quranic revolutions, and they don't see a border. They don't see defined areas. But today we see debris of a DF-15A missile, which could tell that, you know, this is the first time that we're seeing debris of a Chinese ballistic missile in government areas. It fell in government areas. So how did this Chinese missile end up in Yemen? I think this is also a question of, like, what is the role that China is playing, as we already tracked that the Chinese are sending the Houthis dual usage components for their manufacturing of the weapons. And a lot of these components, yes, the Iranians are teaching them how to do it, but the components are coming from China. I don't think the Chinese government is directly sending these equipment to the Houthis, but they're definitely turning a blind eye. And then other things is, it's not a secret, and the U.S. has reported on this, is the Houthi-Russia connection.
1: Right.
0: And who's supporting them, the ISR, with the satellite? Who's supporting them with all this information? So it's not just that the Houthis themselves.
1: Let me just jump in there, because I want to get a final thought from Nawaf over in London. What will you be watching out for in the short term, and how do you expect things to play out?
2: In the short term, I'll be watching for the preparation for this, for how the Saudi Joint Force Command will retaliate. I mean, as your guest from Washington made it clear, it is not so much about American politics, because everyone knows what the Americans will ask for. They'll ask for some form of de-escalatory process like they're trying to do in the Strait of Hormuz. So it's completely, it's not what's required at this point and what the Saudis would be able to muster. Hamad just made it very clear about how much joy there is on the other side of what just happened. So I'll be really watching for, it's all about Saudi Arabia at this point, how they retaliate. And more importantly, which no one's talked about, is what's going to happen with the Iraqi Iranian militias up in the north, because no one's bothered thinking about the fact that Saudi Arabia is being bombed on both sides. So they have two fronts.
1: Right.
2: It's not just one front. And so that's also a bigger problem, which, of course, in D.C., no one's bothered thinking about it. But this is why it's not so much about America at this point. There's just one good point your guest in Washington made, is the fact that, yes, Saudi Arabia does have the equipment, they do have the training, and it's up to them this time

0: to clear it.
1: Okay, we'll have to leave it there. Thank you so much to my guests for joining us, Mohammed Elbasha, Nawaf Obeid, and Colin Clark. Thanks for your time. Well, thank you for watching. You can see the program again anytime by visiting our website, aljazeera.com. 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From myself and the whole team here in Doha, thanks for watching and bye-bye for now. Al Jazeera's coverage, though, continues in just a moment, so do stay tuned.
2: We are on the main highway linking Beirut to Lebanon's east and to neighboring Syria.
3: Any one of these cars can be hit by an Israeli drone at any time. The scale of the destruction here is worse than the last conflict between Israel and Hezbollah in 2006.
4: Revealing eco-friendly solutions to combat threats to our planet on Al Jazeera.
5: On Counting the Cost, borrowing costs are rising across major economies. Investors are demanding higher returns to lend to governments. Mortgages and business loans are getting more expensive. So why are global financial markets worried? And is this a warning or the beginning of a crisis? Counting the Cost on Al Jazeera.
6: It's been another frustrating morning for migrants trying to cross the channel to England. They've heard rumours the French police have seized and slashed the inflatable boat that was supposed to take them. They're playing cat and mouse with the police, Brigitte Duen-Rybczynski tells me. She's one of dozens of volunteers patrolling the coast, helping migrants with food and water. With increased patrols around Calais, which is closest to England, smugglers are operating further south.
7: So as the policing of the French coast intensifies, the smugglers are changing their tactics. According to the local NGOs, migrants are not being put off from crossing the English Channel. They're just taking greater risks.

0: Hello, I'm Cyril Vanier. This is Al Jazeera live from Doha. Coming up in the program this hour. Yemen's Ansarullah Houthi fighters celebrate their recent military advances and strikes on a Saudi military base. Ukraine's president says that he will stop attacking Russian energy facilities if Russia does the same. Questions about fire safety in the DRC as victims of a blaze in Bukavu are buried. Donald Trump calls concerns that artificial intelligence will take over the world and end humanity a hoax.
1: Plus, will Americans ever be able to afford to stop working? The retirement math no longer adds up, and both young and old workers are worried about what comes next. That's later on This Is America.
0: Yemen's Ansarullah Houthis say that they have launched a barrage of drones and ballistic missiles towards Saudi Arabia. The group says that it targeted Saudi military sites in retaliation for Riyadh's support for the internationally recognized government in Yemen. Among the reported targets was King Khalid Air Base in Khamis Mushayt. The Houthis say that they struck military assets and ammunition depots there. Civil defense alerts have sounded in the city, but there are no confirmed reports of damage.
2: Our armed forces will continue their qualitative military operations deep inside Saudi Arabia as long as the unjust aggression against our people continues. Any new aggression will be met with broader and more intense operations, God's willing.
0: The battle for control of Yemen is intensifying, with government forces launching airstrikes against Houthi positions. They're trying to halt further advances by the Iran-backed group after a week of heavy fighting. The Houthis seized the port city of Mukha on Thursday. The fighting has forced many Yemenis from their homes, most of them women and children. The United Nations says more than 85,000 people have been displaced internally, and thousands more have fled to neighboring Djibouti. Michael Apple reports.
3: They fled with nothing but the clothes on their backs.

0: To find safety in a country at war again. Aisha Mohammed is one of at least 85,000 by the Ansar Allah Houthis last week.
1: They are being blocked and shot at, so they are trapped inside their homes. They are cooking only rice, no bread, nothing else. My daughters called me saying they want to join us, but it has become too difficult.
0: The International Organization for Migration says the latest wave of fighting is adding to the more than 5.2 million Yemenis already internally displaced by years of conflict. Makeshift camps have been set up as aid agencies try to offer what little assistance they can. Water is a priority, not only for drinking, but for trying to keep the summer heat at bay. Tents provide the only shelter available.
2: We were forced to flee suddenly. You could barely take your children and the fewest essentials with you. We were terrified of the shelling and sniper fire, and you just flee as quickly as you can out of fear for your children and your family.
0: Yemen's displacement crisis is spilling beyond its borders. Many families are forced to seek safety in neighboring countries. This is Djibouti. At its nearest point, it's a little over 40 kilometers from the southern tip of Yemen's Red Sea coastline. The UN says small boats have already carried more than 2,000 displaced Yemenis across the Bab el-Mandab Strait. Aid agencies are appealing for an increase in donor support, anticipating a surge in the number of displaced. Michael Apple, Al Jazeera.
3: A key Gulf meeting on shipping through the Strait of Hormuz has been called off for now. Iran says Saudi Arabia requested the postponement of talks with other neighboring states, which had been due to take place in Oman on Monday, and no new date has been announced.
4: It was a very suitable opportunity, and I do not believe a responsible country would accept in any way, shape or form to dismiss this meeting, either through pressure from outside forces or due to reasons that have nothing to do with Iran. The news that's been reported is true, that Saudi Arabia had requested the meeting not be carried out for now. What's been reported about this, being because Saudi Arabia's issues with Yemen, is not correct. The issues in Yemen are long-stemming, and we, as the Islamic Republic of Iran, have repeatedly said and tried to show that we are ready to help solve issues.
3: Before the Iran war, the Strait of Hormuz was a transit route for about 20% of global oil. Al Jazeera's Osama bin Javed explains how it works.
5: For decades, the Strait of Hormuz was one of the world's most important and most predictable waterways, a narrow passage between Iran and Oman, a shipping lane through which a fifth of the world's energy trade moved every day. It may look simple on a map, but in reality, it is a carefully managed system of shipping lanes and navigational rules. But since the US-Israel war in Iran, Hormuz is no longer simply a choke point. It is a contest over routes, access, and risk. Traditionally, commercial vessels used designated traffic lanes, including routes close to the Omani side of the strait. But now, Kepler data shows a significant share of vessels using routes closer to Iran. That matters because geography gives Tehran influence. In the narrow strait, Iran claims the northern shore while Oman controls the southern side. And every ship passing between them has to navigate uncertainty, which is expensive because it translates in insurance and rising fuel costs. Vessels have also been reported moving through less visible corridors with tracking systems switched off, marking their movements harder to follow. But there are routes around Hormuz. Saudi Arabia has spent decades building infrastructure that connects its oil-producing east with its Red Sea coast. Its east-west pipeline can move crude towards Yanbu, allowing oil to reach the Red Sea. And another strategic option is a land connection with Oman. The Saudi-Omani road link provides a direct route between the two countries, another channel that avoids the strait. The United Arab Emirates' similar option means Abu Dhabi crude oil pipeline connects inland oil fields with Fujairah on the Gulf of Oman. That allows some Emirati crude to bypass the strait entirely. Then there is Iraq. The Kirkuk-Ceyhan pipeline gives Iraqi crude an outlet through Turkey to the Mediterranean. But the wider regional geography also leads to Bab el-Mandab, the narrow gateway between the Red Sea and the Gulf of Aden. And this is where the alternatives become complicated, as one choke point simply leads to another. After attacks on commercial shipping, many vessels chose to avoid the Red Sea and take the much longer route around the Cape of Good Hope. But not a complete

0: fleet replacement because Hormuz normally handles around 20 million barrels of oil a day. No combination of pipelines, roads and alternative ports can simply reproduce that capacity overnight. These are not isolated routes. They are pieces of one regional network. Pressure moves somewhere else. And that may be the most important lesson of this war. Iran has also been developing its own alternatives. Land routes through Pakistan and Turkey connect it with wider markets. The Caspian Sea provides access to Russia and Central Asia, and rail connections offer another way to move goods towards China. These routes cannot replace maritime trade. They are slower, more expensive, and much smaller in scale, but they offer resilience. Iran's strategic question is no longer whether it can replace Hormuz, it cannot. The question is whether Iran can survive a prolonged disruption. For decades, the world looked at Hormuz as a line on a map. Today, it looks more like an ecosystem of pipelines, roads, ports, and shipping lanes, all competing to keep energy moving when war disrupts the shortest path. Tankers are navigating more than water. They're traversing geography and risk and a changing balance of power in the Gulf.
1: Ukrainian President Volodymyr Zelensky says that Kyiv is prepared to stop attacks on Russian energy targets, but only if Moscow reciprocates. It comes after U.S. President Donald Trump said that Russia and Ukraine had agreed not to strike each other's critical infrastructure. Both Moscow and Kyiv have repeatedly attacked each other's energy sites during the war, often having a direct impact on civilians. Trump says higher diesel prices on the global market are mostly caused by the Russia-Ukraine conflict and not the Iran war. Al Jazeera's Dmitry Medvedenko is in Moscow. Rory Chalons is in Kyiv. Rory, what is Ukraine's position on this?
2: Well, according to Zelensky's reading of this situation, there is no agreement yet, at least not as things currently stand. What there is, he says, is a conditional offer. I'll read you a bit of the statement that Zelensky put out a couple of hours ago. He says, "If our partners are ready to ensure that Russia genuinely refrains from attacking our electricity grid, other energy facilities, critical infrastructure, and the movement of food supplies, then we are, of course, ready to ensure a corresponding cessation of our strikes." So what is the goal here? Well, Zelensky clearly is trying to broaden this. He doesn't want any agreement to be just about strikes on energy or diesel in Russia. He wants this to be about the broad civilian basket of targets, essentially. So not just energy infrastructure, but also food warehouses, medical warehouses, logistics, ports, and things like that. He does think, though, that energy and an agreement over it could be the opening to a wider peace agreement. As he goes on to say, the war must end, and a de-escalation step regarding critical infrastructure could be the first step towards peace. But there is explicit skepticism in what he said earlier. It is really up front. He says Ukraine is not confident that Russia has the will to abide by any agreement. To be reliable, it must not be broken after the Russians hold their elections. And that's a view that's pretty widespread here, that Russia can't be trusted. Its words don't mean anything. If there is any pause in striking Ukrainian energy infrastructure, then it's just for the purposes of the Duma elections, which are coming up in Russia this weekend, and that later on in the winter, Russia will just resume hitting and all the sites that it's been hitting over the last few years in Ukraine and trying to bring Ukraine's energy grid crashing down again.
1: And Dmitry, you're in Moscow. What's the Kremlin saying about this?
3: Cyril, the Kremlin is saying nothing, and this is adding to the great deal of skepticism about this deal, the chances of this deal actually happening. So it's been hours since Donald Trump made that post announcing the energy ceasefire between Russia and Ukraine. I think we should add the word alleged energy ceasefire now, because the Kremlin has said nothing of the sort. In the past couple of days, just 4 days ago, Dmitry Peskov said that there are no concrete discussions of an energy ceasefire and Russia is not interested because energy is Ukraine's Achilles heel and Ukraine is in a tough spot,

0: So that's why they are interested in an energy ceasefire, but not Moscow. And just this morning, the Kremlin spokesman Dmitry Peskov was asked a question that, you know, do you think it's a good idea to go with an energy ceasefire for Ukraine, as Donald Trump called on Kyiv to stop striking Russia, and if there would be, you know, reciprocity from the Russian side. And Dmitry Peskov refused to answer that second part of the question. Let's take a listen to what he actually said.
1: Do you think that Trump's request to Zelensky to refrain from attacks on diesel-producing infrastructure is a positive step towards resolving the conflict? And, accordingly, if Ukraine agrees to this request from Trump, is Russia ready, in turn, to refrain from attacks on part of the Ukrainian economic infrastructure?
2: I won't answer the second part of the question, but as for the first part of your question, of course, any call for the Kyiv regime to stop attacks on peaceful economic infrastructure can only be welcomed.
0: So, Dmitry Peskov there refusing to answer that question. It's really murky waters, and there's a bad history, as Rory was saying. There's no trust between Moscow and Kyiv. We did have a three-day ceasefire against striking capitals just the other week when U.S. negotiators were visiting first Moscow and then Kyiv. That seemed to have worked mostly. But 1.5 years ago, there was an energy ceasefire also brokered by Trump, also announced by Trump, and then immediately interpreted differently by Moscow and Kyiv in March 2025. It took them a week to actually get anything on paper to, ink out any of the details as to what is included, what kind of objects and targets cannot be hit. And then immediately both sides started accusing each other of violating these ceasefires. So it is in the interests of your average Russian, of your average Ukrainian, who have been suffering from these energy attacks. Of course, there's lines for petrol in Russia, and then there's, of course, the power grid going down, as Rory was saying, in Ukraine in winter when it's very cold. And then, of course, it would be in the interests of the U.S. citizen who has been paying a much higher price for gasoline ever since the Iran war started, and then this exacerbated with Russia banning exports of diesel and other petroleum products just to keep a hold on the situation in the country during petrol shortages. Cyril?
3: Dmitry Medvedenko in Moscow, Rory Challens in the Ukrainian capital, Kyiv. Thank you very much to both of you. Now, stocks linked to artificial intelligence have fallen after industry leaders voiced concerns over the dangers of developing AI too fast before guardrails can be put in place. But U.S. President Donald Trump has downplayed those warnings, saying existing laws and regulations are enough to police the industry. Trump says that he does not want the United States to give up its lead in AI to China. Al Jazeera's Kimberly Halkett reports from the White House.
4: The U.S. president is arguing that this is an issue of national security, and it's also becoming a political issue. In other words, it's dividing along party lines. Now, the U.S. president posted on Truth Social about this, and here's what he had to say in his social media platform. He said the only control and guardrails that the AI needs is a strong and smart, high IQ president, and the USA has that in spades. He goes on to say the Trump administration stopped AI people from doing bad or potentially bad things. And he references the Anthropic CEO, Dario. He goes on to say that we will continue to do so. We have already had tremendous criminal regulatory power over these companies. He also says there's a sick conspiracy going on against AI and data centers, and the only one who is happy about that is China. He says whoever wins AI will win this competition. Now, it is important to note here that the president's Treasury Secretary Scott Bessent has said that the United States is on track to control about 80% of the world's computing power by 2028. In other words, that's the data centers that the U.S. president is trying so hard to protect. And what we know in all of this is that there's another issue here. And the reason that the U.S. president is singling out the Anthropic CEO is that it has to do with a dispute that goes back a couple of months where the Pentagon was demanding that Anthropic allow its unrestricted use of its so-called Claude models. And as a result, what we know is that when the CEO pushed back, that's when

0: their business was cut off from government work. So there's a bit of a backstory to all of this, but the bottom line is Donald Trump is arguing this is a national security issue. China is going to catch up and win if the United States doesn't keep its what it believes upper hand.
1: Anupam Chandra is professor of law and technology at Georgetown University, and he joins us from Washington, D.C. Is there any policing of AI at the moment in the United States? I ask you this because Donald Trump says that there's enough laws and regulations on the books.
2: So I think there is significant laws that apply to AI. There is not an exemption to law for things done through AI. For example, if you violate other people's copyright through AI, that doesn't allow you a free pass. If you discriminate illegally using AI, it doesn't give you a free pass. So the traditional rules still apply to activities where the decisions are being made by AI. That said, there may still be need for additional rules for the special kinds of powers that AI now presents.
1: Now, the president has overall embraced artificial intelligence as a technology, and the industry leaders of AI. They are now the ones saying that their own technology could get very dangerous and needs to be regulated. Why do you think he's pushing back against them?
2: So let's just back up for a second to note that that's a very unusual circumstance. We don't normally have industries saying, hey, we're doing something that might doom humanity. That is a strange place to be in. But I think that is why this AI developments are different. They're not like all the other technologies that we've had in the past. This really is creating a kind of almost an alien life. And the question is whether or not it listens to us and obeys us and does what we want it to do, which I think is actually the more likely scenario. So I don't mean to be the doomsayer person. Why the president is responding to the industry's own calls for regulation, well, he needs the economy to do well. And he's hammered the economy with a war that no one wanted, with tariffs that very few people wanted. And so he's hammered the economy. What's the bright spot in the economy? The AI sector, which has been powering stock market returns and lifting up the economy, and including the building out of data centers, which have involved a huge amount of employment for a lot of the professional trades, electricians, et cetera, construction workers involved in this huge build out. So I think he sees AI as important for economically, but also he says that he needs AI, American AI, to succeed to stave off China's success, because Chinese companies are hot on our heels of the American tech improvements in AI.
1: Yeah, I want you to examine that argument by the president, because Donald Trump, as you have laid out, has really framed his arguments today on his Truth Social in the context of two things. One is he wants to keep the economic gains that AI promises, and the other is that he doesn't want to lose in the strategic rivalry against China. Now, China says that countries should be cooperating on the development of AI, warning against what they call harmful narratives around the technology. Listen to this.
3: The development of artificial intelligence concerns the common well-being of all humanity. All parties should work together to advance AI in a manner that is open, inclusive, beneficial to all, and orientated towards the good. Spreading various threat narratives and engaging in confrontation and malicious competition will only disrupt the global AI governance process and serve the interests of no one.
1: So if you're the U.S. president and you have this homegrown strategic industry, which is frontier artificial intelligence, and you believe, and this is widely shared, that the person who wins AI will really have a dominant position going into the next few decades, if not longer than that. How do you balance the potential risks of AI versus competition with China, which may not regulate itself?
2: So I think the way to do it is to ask, see if China is willing to regulate in certain ways. I think there is room

0: for agreement, that there is a shared interest in protecting humanity. You know, they've got 1.4 billion people that they have to protect. And if the goal is to protect against some catastrophic dangers from AI, we have a shared human interest in that. And I think there is something to be built around that shared interest, much like there was a shared interest between the Soviet Union and the United States in the nuclear race, because they wanted to live in a world that had not seen a nuclear war, because they knew that no country would survive a nuclear war. So there is room for agreement, and I think need for agreement around certain guardrails. And I think you need to have China at the table in these conversations, at the safety summits. So there are some people who would eject China from the room and say, you're the enemy, and treat them as such. And that just gets them to their backup and see the rest of the world as kind of hostile to their interests in this regard. There is clearly strategic rivalry here, and so we're never going to get past the strategic rivalry. And both armed forces are going to be developing AI systems for their military uses, and that's going to be hard to cabin. But I think the larger questions about catastrophic risk should be addressed through an international governance model.
1: All right, listen, thank you very much. Anupam Chander, Professor of Law and Technology at Georgetown University, for joining us on the Al Jazeera News Hour.
0: Thank you, sir.
1: Africa's richest man has listed his oil company on the Nigerian Stock Exchange. Nigerians will be able to purchase shares in the Dangote refinery. It is said to be the largest listing on the continent. Billionaire Aliko Dangote has cited growing demand for oil and fertilizer products. Nigeria is Africa's biggest oil producer. And a funeral has been held for the at least 28 people killed in a fire in Democratic Republic of Congo. A collective burial took place in the eastern city of Bukavu, where a fire spread through a residential area, destroying two schools. Some residents are now living among the charred remains of their homes as they wait for authorities to allow them to rebuild. Alan Wakani reports from Bukavu.
2: We are here in the cemetery of Bukavu, where thousands of people came here to pay the last tribute for these 28 students, those who died when their school was scorched in the middle of the fire last week. We have seen emotion here while the coffin has been taken from here to different places there, as you can see behind me. Families are here, emotion are very high here. Thousands of people came, others are relatives, but we have seen people of Bukavu from morning when the ceremony started in town up to here in the cemetery. They came, they said students should have not died. All of them are saying this should have not happened.
3: This incident leaves me speechless. Ever since I was a child, I have never seen anything like this happen in our neighborhood. It's the first time. That's why it breaks our hearts. We sent our children to school at 7 a.m., and by 8 a.m., our children lost their lives. They didn't deserve to die like this.
4: We are deeply saddened to see that this loss is affecting the whole province and the entire country, because it hurts so much. Firstly, at a provincial level, witnessing such a tragedy is painful.
5: We have nothing to say. This is too much for us. We can't imagine all this tragedy. Only time can heal us from this pain. It is a time of mourning, and the whole world is in mourning. It is sad and painful.
2: As this burial is taking place, authorities are now taking measures, because people in the town are saying measures also need to be taken. Bukavu has been facing these fire issues for long right now. The town has been registering fire incidents each week. Even since we are here, more than five different fire incidents was reported across the town. This is why they are saying the death of this student should serve as a lesson that it has not to repeat again. Alan Waikani, Al Jazeera, Bukavu, Eastern Democratic Republic of Congo.
1: The Sweden's center-left opposition is narrowly ahead in the country's parliamentary election. The opposition is projected to win 176 seats. That's just three more than the right-wing bloc led by Prime Minister Ulf Kristersson.

0: Masterson. But the result is still uncertain at this point. Overseas and early votes are yet to be counted. The far-right Sweden Democrats have also suffered significant losses.
1: In Sweden, there has been a tradition of quite rapid government formations, but for the last 10 years, they have turned more complicated

0: lot of professionals involved to making this work anyway. So let them fight it out and let's see where. I don't think we're going to have another election because it's just going to be the same thing. But obviously, it would be better for everyone if it was clear. But that's democracy for you. Half wants something, half wants something else.
1: Still ahead on Al Jazeera, This Is America will be looking at why the dream of a healthy and wealthy retirement is turning into a nightmare in the U.S.
2: A headline tells you what happened, but it rarely tells you why. Who benefits? What changed? What systems sit behind it? Al Jazeera explains, breaks down the biggest stories, and rebuilds them with the history and power map that make them make sense. On TV, on YouTube, and in your feed, wherever the story finds you. From complexity to clarity, Al Jazeera explains.

You're watching Al Jazeera. A reminder of our headlines this hour. The battle for control of Yemen is intensifying, with government forces carrying out airstrikes against Houthi positions. They're trying to stop further advances by the Iran-backed group after a week of heavy fighting. Ukraine's president says that Kyiv is prepared to stop attacks on Russian energy sites only if Moscow reciprocates. It comes after the U.S. president said that both countries had agreed not to strike each other's critical infrastructure. And stocks linked to artificial intelligence have fallen after industry employees raised concerns over the rapid development of their own technology. But U.S. President Donald Trump has downplayed those warnings. Handing you over now to Alex Marquardt and Heidi Jo Castro in Washington, D.C.

0: This is America, and this is a country where getting old is starting to look like a financial risk. 80% of Americans now say the country is in a retirement crisis. The reasons vary, from vanishing pensions to depleted savings to the Social Security program projected to run short by 2032. So we're asking, is America building a real plan to grow old, or just running out the clock as the problem ages? Let's get started with Alex Marquardt in our D.C. studio.
1: Thank you, Heidi. A growing number of Americans, from teenagers all the way to people in their 70s, they are questioning whether they can ever afford to retire. Social Security's primary retirement trust fund is expected to run out by 2032. And if Congress does nothing, payments to beneficiaries of Social Security will be cut by nearly a quarter. Many people don't have enough personal savings to make up the shortfall, and that matters in a country where nearly a fifth of the population is over the age of 65. So let's go back to Heidi Jo Castro now, who looks at the fears around Social Security's future and the response here in Washington.
2: Thank you to the team.
0: 74-year-old Tueri Marshall reads a letter from a student.
2: The only reason I am smart is because of you.
0: Among the thousands of young lives she's touched during her teaching career, that's still going.
3: Yeah, I'm still working. I don't use that word a lot, but I have to be employed, you know, financially, so that I can, you know, maintain the legacy, you know, of a home, the quality of life.
0: Rising property taxes on the home where she grew up and the high cost of living have kept Marshall from retirement.
3: The house is one thing, and then groceries. I mean, I have a beautiful refrigerator, but there's not much in it. You know, I mean, I do a pot of rice.

0: ice, and I, you know, make sure I have some frozen vegetables and all of that so I can eat.
1: More and more older Americans are working into their 70s and 80s.
2: Decades. And a lot of the reason they're doing better is because they have other sources of income today. It's not only Social Security, and it's not only defined benefit pensions that Americans have traditionally gotten in the workplace, working in one job for their entire career. The reality is today, most people have some other form of savings outside of Social Security. And in those areas, in 401ks, we've seen tremendous growth, and you can see the positive returns that come from those investments over time. But we do have a bit of a retirement crisis in the sense of Social Security will be bankrupt in 6 years from now. It will not be able to pay full benefits. And there are also problems in state and local pensions, as well as some of the union or multi-employer pensions that are massively underfunded, and something will have to change with those.
3: Alex, I see you shaking your head.
4: Yeah, I mean, there's a lot of problems, but the main one is the word bankrupt is just not true. That's just, you tell people that they're gonna get nothing so that you can come in and convince them to take less than they're owed. It's a tactic to undermine confidence in a system that works. And the problem is that not many of the things that were said are actually the reality on the ground. You have tens of millions of seniors who rely on Social Security for almost every penny that they have. And the only problem is those benefits are far too low. You have seniors today who are facing a choice in the richest country in the history of the world between staying in their home or buying the medication that they need to live. This is because the rich, the billionaires, have taken all the gains of the economy and put them in their pockets, and they're not satisfied there. After they do that, they destroyed defined benefit pension plans so that they could get more of our money in their pockets, and now they have their sights set on Social Security. So let's be clear. Social Security cannot go bankrupt. It's funded by current workers. But if Congress does nothing in 2032, there will be an across-the-board benefit cut of around 22%. That's the problem, 22% benefit cut. The solution has to prevent a 22% benefit cut.
3: So just to back up, I do want to get into the Social Security specifics, but Alex, you're disagreeing that this is a conversation about the future. You're saying this is a conversation right now, and the retirees right now are also in crisis.
4: Absolutely. I mean, just look around. Look at the prices that people are paying right now. They're being crushed. It's an affordability crisis across this country. And seniors are on fixed incomes. They don't get the ability to make more money. So when costs go up for them, it means they have to make hard choices. And that means for millions of people in this country, choosing between cutting a pill in half to stretch the medications that they need to live. And let's, again, this is the richest country in the history of the world. We don't want people to just be scraping by. After working their lifetime, they should be able to retire with dignity, and they can. All we have to do is have billionaires pay the same rate into Social Security as everyone else. And this is no longer a question at all. We can expand benefits for everyone in the country.
3: Let's just take a look at the landscape across the country in terms of ages and where people stand in their lives. How many are in retirement? When we talk about retirement and an aging population, this is the current makeup in the United States. The majority are in the 25 to 64 age range. And then in the 65 and older population, that is surging as boomers move into retirement. And then when we look at where people are age-wise across the country, we have a map where they are aging fastest. In Maine, they have the oldest median age of 44.9 years old. Utah, out west, has the youngest median age at 32.6 years old. Rachel, could you just pick up on something that Alex just said a moment ago? How much do you believe that Social Security is the one thing standing between millions of retirees and poverty?
2: Well, the reality is that Social Security was created to be an anti-poverty program, and I actually think that the solution for it is to get back to the roots of Social Security. And so, by and large, I said baby boomers, retirees today are doing very well. But there is a reality that some on the very lower end are not, and they are living in poverty.

0: Seniors do have the lowest poverty rate of any group, but nevertheless, there are seniors living in poverty. And so when we're looking at a system, and Alex is right, it's not bankrupt, it will be insolvent. It will only be able to pay somewhere between 72 and 78% of benefits. So when we get to that point, the focus needs to be on protecting those who are truly in or near poverty. And I would argue even lifting up some of the benefits on the lowest end. But if we're going to do that, and if we also have a fiscal crisis in the U.S. and we have $40 trillion in debt, we have to recognize the financial reality of this. And Social Security was started out as an anti-poverty program in the wake of the Great Depression, when millions of people lost their entire savings. And its founders said, we're starting this program because we don't want younger workers to have to pay for preventing poverty and old age. Well, today, that's all we do with Social Security. There is no actual money in the trust fund. There are IOUs. Every dollar that comes out of each of our paychecks goes directly to current benefits. And so we are already, we have indebted younger workers today. And so anything that is done to increase the size of the program will come from younger workers. And so we have to say, yes, we could have some benefits lifted up at the bottom for the true purpose of preventing poverty, but we're also going to have to talk about gradually reducing benefits at the upper end. You know, Social Security was not meant to pay for greens fees and for cruises. It was meant to protect against poverty.
1: In this conversation about retirement, we often talk about the three-legged stool, right? You have Social Security, which is one of the main pillars, one of the legs, and then you've got personal savings that people have accrued over a lifetime of working, and then you've got pension plans, hopefully. Hopefully for certainly for those last two. Alex, you have mentioned taxes that are needed among the wealthiest Americans in order to sort of essentially right the ship. What does a sustainable path look like to get Social Security back into solid financial shape?
2: It's really simple. We spend so much time like talking about this that people are convinced that it's hard. It's not hard. This is the thing that most people don't understand and know. People only pay in on the first $184,500 of income. After that, they don't pay in a nickel more. That's the cap. And what that means is for the vast majority of the American people, they pay in all year long. They pay in on 100% of their income. But for someone like Elon Musk, he pays in on a tiny fraction of his income. He stops paying in on the first second of the first day of every year. All we have to do is have Elon Musk and his ultra wealthy friends pay the same rate on all of their income, just like the rest of us do. And then not only is there not a 22% benefit cut in 2032, we can expand benefits for everyone. So here's the facts. The next presidential administration is going to have to deal with this. And there are only two paths. One of them says, let's let the billionaires who cheat and rob and do all of the things that they can to avoid paying their fair share and who are rife in the Epstein files, just got $4.5 trillion in tax handouts to these less than 1,000 people. Let's protect them by stealing tens of millions of hardworking Americans' earned benefits. Because remember, no one gives us Social Security. It's our money. We pay into it, and then it's there for us when we need it. So the solution is simple. The problem is billionaires not paying in on all of their income. So let's have billionaires pay in on all of their income, both earned and unearned, and then there's no benefit cut for hardworking Americans now or in the future.
0: Well, the unfortunate reality of the finances today of the United States is that you could confiscate the wealth of every single billionaire in America, and you could hardly fund the government for 1 year. So while it might have been the case historically that you could lift the payroll tax cap and you could cover some or most of Social Security shortfalls, that's not true today. It would maybe finance 40%, and it would end up with a 56% top federal tax rate, 66% when you include state and local taxes. And I think, again, I want to get back to the history of the program. The founders originally said that they were going to exclude anybody who made the equivalent of about $60,000 today in income because those people would not need social insurance in retirement. It was expected that they could save on their own. At the end of the day, they said, okay, we'll include them, but we'll keep a cap because that was administratively easier to do. But the reality is the U.S.'s payroll tax cap is far higher than any other country. And raising that cap will not only not solve the problem, but it will lead to economically detrimental tax rates.
1: Am I understanding your argument correctly, Rachel, that you would like to see people be allowed to take some of their Social Security money, putting that into private accounts that can be managed by themselves or be managed by fund managers, for example? In short, are you arguing that you should be allowed to remove money from the one guaranteed benefit from the government into something that is more privately run?
0: I would like to see a situation in which individuals would have the option to have a personal account. And so if they want to do that, they would actually still have to contribute to Social Security because it does have insolvency and it's got underfunded liabilities. So the employer side of the payroll tax would continue to go into Social Security. They're paying in for something. They're not going to get any more benefits accrued in the future. But I think the option should be there for somebody, especially these younger workers who see the reality. They don't know what their Social Security benefit's going to be. And yet they know, hey, if I could save these taxes on my own, I'd have three times as much in retirement. They should be able to take that half of the tax that they pay, put it in something like the federal government's thrift savings plan that they have for federal employees, and to have that grow over time and see an actual return. Because the reality is, yes, we're paying into the system, but the money's not there. You don't earn a dime on it. Anything you get is coming from your future children and grandchildren out of their paychecks.
1: Alex, why do you disagree?
2: There's very little there that's correct. First of all, when it was set up, FDR signed it into law saying this is the cornerstone upon which we're going to build an ever-expanding system of economic security. It wasn't an anti-poverty program. That's part of what it did. It is the largest anti-poverty program in America, not because that's what it was designed to do. It was designed as a social insurance program to keep Wall Street's greedy little fingers out of our money. Wall Street doesn't make a nickel off of Social Security. That's why they want you to be able to have the option to invest in their products. We've heard this before. There used to be things for your younger viewers called defined benefit pension plans. And then the exact same people said, you know what? If we get rid of those and just let the miracle of the market, you're all gonna be rich. Some people did get rich. Wall Street got rich, and workers are worse off today than they were when defined benefit pension plans were a thing that people knew about. Social
0: defined
2: Security
0: benefit pensions were invested in Wall Street.
2: Defined benefit pensions were defined benefits. They weren't savings. So the switch to a defined contribution, which is the difference between a 401k and a defined benefit pension plan, right? So that switch switched people from guaranteed revenue to savings, guaranteed defined contributions. And everyone lost except for the ultra wealthy. The same play is what they're trying to do on Social Security. Get rid of the guarantee, gamble it all on Wall Street. Somebody's gonna get a new yacht, but it's not gonna be the working people who are paying into the system. Our Social Security system works. It works as it's intended to, including the trust fund. Baby boomers have pre-funded their own retirement, which is not worthless IOUs. They've been saying that for 91 years. These are
0: in
2: the same.
0: Years, it will be nothing
2: these are
0: there.
2: The, yes, these are the same government bonds that are in the bottom of all of Wall Street's banks. That's the truth. The safest instrument in the world, U.S. Treasury bills. When the billionaires don't pay in to Social Security, it's exhausted the trust fund 30 years early. That's why it's 2032 and not 2065, because billionaires have taken all the wealth since 1980 into their pocket, and that's above the income cap. Mm-hmm. That's not me that's talking. Not- that's a Social Security actuary. You can look, if you want to, Google Steve Goss, the income distribution is the entire reason that we're facing 2032 as the choice that we are. But the choice is, should we make the hardworking Americans who've played by the rules, done exactly what we're supposed to, should we get our benefits cut? Or the billionaires who caused the problem, should we just have them pay the same rate that we do?
1: Rachel?
0: But we talk about the problem. Yes, there was a design for Social Security and things didn't work out how we're planned. And part of that was that

0: It was supposed to be a forced saving system. And because people lived longer, because Congress continually increased the benefits over time, because they adjusted them to wages instead of prices, benefits are about three times what they thought they would be at the beginning. And so today we have a system that is much bigger than it was. It's not that billionaires aren't paying enough into it. It's that when Congress started the system, it was a 2% payroll tax. That original 1937 brochure that went out to every American said, we will never take more than 6 cents of your paycheck. Today it's taking 12.4%, and just to keep the program going once it becomes insolvent will take 17% of paychecks. And so, no, it's not just about the billionaires not paying their fair share. There is no way to solve it with just the billionaires. You have to talk about ordinary Americans. And when we have younger individuals and families today that are facing difficulty affording housing, affording health care and other things, we're talking about an enormous tax increase. We're talking about them paying up to $20,000 a median household just for Social Security. And looking at the big picture, the government today, Social Security and interest payments alone are $20,000 for every household in America. And so how we're going to address Social Security, yes, we need to. We need to protect people. But it can't be about just raising taxes because the money is simply not going to be there.
1: It's just all about just raising taxes because the money is not in people's pockets to steal. The only place that we can go is the place that's causing the problem, the billionaires and the ultra-wealthy.
0: So you want to steal it from the billionaires and ultra-wealthy.
1: It's not stealing from them what they've stolen from us. You show me a billionaire who hasn't made his fortune by stealing the labor of his workers and exploiting them. I'll wait. You can Google it and send it to me. But yes, we're going to have billionaires pay their fair share in and not cut a single penny from Social Security, because Social Security is keeping millions of people out of poverty. Right now, it costs about 6% of GDP. In 2100, do you know how much it costs as a percent of GDP? 6%. It's a flat line. It's the picture of affordability. You find me anything else that looks like that, you can't. We can afford Social Security. Social Security works. All we have to do is have the bravery to tell the billionaires who are the problem that they're going to start paying their fair share.
2: Let's just take a look at what retirees need these days in terms of savings to get a better sense of what we're talking about here. Here's the average annual household spending for people over the age of 65. In 2024, that number was just over $61,000 per year. When you add in projected inflation at 2.2% by 2032, this year that we've all been talking about this during this program, the number is expected to be more than $73,000 per year. That's almost $1,000 that's needed more per month. I get one thing I'm confused about is Social Security is immensely popular politically across the board. I think I was looking at a poll earlier today. It's like 95% approval rating. So, Rachel, when we look at this looming deadline of 2032 to save the trust fund part of Social Security, what are the political hurdles to getting what needs to be done?
0: It is very difficult politically because nearly every American is part of Social Security, and certainly older Americans tend to be more active in their voting and because they're aware of the issues facing Social Security. So it's very difficult to touch the program in any way. Add on top of that the fact that Social Security legislation cannot move through a reconciliation bill. So you essentially need 60 votes in the Senate. So it is going to be difficult, but the new senators who come in this year, they will be in office when the program becomes insolvent in 2032. They will have to do something about this. So we can talk about, you know, you can have competing bills out there. Ultimately, there's going to have to be bipartisan buy-in. Perhaps a commission. There hasn't been a lot of success with these in the past. And so I think that if you had that, there've got to be some teeth tied to it, including like a forced vote, up or down vote in Congress.
2: And just looking at the political calendar, we cover a lot of politics on this show. Let's assume that Democrats take back the House. I don't want to get into a guessing game over the Senate. But Alex, what would you like to see in the last 2 years of President Trump's term before the next presidential election, which, as you've both noted, will then run into that 2032 deadline?
1: Yeah, what we need to see from Democrats is get a bill to expand Social Security onto the floor and watch the Republicans cower in fear. Because the Republicans' plan is to never talk about the fact that all they want to do is cut people's benefits. They have no other plan. Raising the retirement age, 21% benefit cut. The reason they don't talk about their plan is because it's deeply unpopular and they'd immediately lose their job. So Democrats should make them vote on a plan to expand Social Security as many times as they can, setting the stage to make Social Security the issue that the next presidential campaign is run on, because for the American people, it will be. And I'll just say, it's simple to solve this because the American people are united. Republican, Democrat, Independent, they all want to see not a penny of benefit cut.
2: And this certainly plays into the affordability debate, which is, of course, as we all know, front and center in every election conversation these days. Rachel Gresler, Alex Lawson, thank you both very much for a fascinating and passionate conversation. And that's all from the team here in Washington. I want to hand it back to Heidi Jo Castro and Al Jazeera's global headquarters in Doha.
3: That's it for this edition of This Is America. We leave you with one question. Why hasn't America and its richest research system in the world found the cure for cancer yet? We're back with that topic on Tuesday at 18:30 GMT, 2:30 p.m. Eastern. From all of us in Washington, goodbye for now.

0: Through his lens, a Lebanese journalist chronicles the devastation of Israel's war on his country. Unexpectedly, his own family's struggle for survival becomes part of the story. As they flee for their lives, his camera keeps rolling, offering an intimate portrait of the anguish and resilience of those displaced by war. Forced to flee South Lebanon, witness on Al Jazeera.
1: Examining the headlines.
2: This was the kind of disaster that we have never witnessed before. It was literally a tsunami from the sky.
1: Unflinching journalism.
3: For a lot of weekend warriors, this is just sport. But for many Taiwanese, it's something far more serious.
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7: They've echoed the call of many of the hostage families. 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
8: Some 500 to 600,000 people were living here when Israel issued its first unprecedented, all-encompassing evacuation order.
9: The vehicle was hit once by a rocket. He got out, tried to run away, ran in that direction, and three more rockets eventually killed him just beyond those fire engines.

0: Hello, I'm Frankie McCamley. This is Al Jazeera live from Doha. Coming up on the programme. Yemen's Ansarullah Houthi fighters celebrate military advances in the West and strikes on a Saudi military base. Ukraine's president says he will stop attacking Russian energy facilities if Russia does the same. Sudanese paramilitary drone strikes kill 4 people as the fighting intensifies with government forces. We report from the front lines in the Blue Nile region. And Donald Trump calls concerns that artificial intelligence will take over the world and end humanity a hoax. Yemen's Ansarullah Houthis say they've launched a barrage of drones and ballistic missiles towards Saudi Arabia. The group says it targeted Saudi military sites in retaliation for Riyadh's support for the internationally recognised government in Yemen. Among the reported targets was King Khalid Air Base in Khamis Mushait. The Houthis say they struck military assets and ammunition depots. Civil defence alerts have sounded in the city, but there are no confirmed reports of damage.
1: Our armed forces will continue their qualitative military operations deep inside Saudi Arabia as long as the unjust aggression against our people continues. Any new aggression will be met with broader and more intense operations, God's willing.
0: The battle for control of Yemen is intensifying, with government forces launching airstrikes against Houthi positions. They're trying to stop further advances by the Iran-backed group after a week of heavy fighting. The Houthis seized the port city of Mocha on Thursday. The US vice president says Washington is concerned about the developments in Yemen and says the Trump administration has spoken directly with the Houthis. From Washington, D.C., our chief correspondent, Alan Fisher, has more.
2: Well, the United States over the last week or so has been saying that they're constantly in touch with their allies in the area, talking about the new advances made by the Houthis. And remember, the United States bombed the Houthis in March 2025 because they felt they posed a threat to international shipping in the Red Sea. Now J.D. Vance says they are in discussions with the Houthis. This is an American priority, a lot of it being driven by the economic situation and the fact that oil passing through that area has forced oil prices up because obviously it has been impacted. I mean, just at the start of the war with Iran, filling up your car here in the United States, it was $2.48 a gallon. Now it's $4.32. That's on average across all of the US. And diesel prices have doubled since the start of the war. But J.D. Vance says the Americans are on top of the situation and they will do what is right for the Americans.
3: Concern, certainly. It's something that we're keeping pretty close tabs on. We've been in constant contact with the Emiratis, the Saudis, and others who are affected in the region. So it's something the United States administration is very much on top of. We've also been engaged in direct conversations with the Houthis themselves. So we actually feel like we are on top of the situation. It's a very fluid and dynamic thing, but we're going to keep on monitoring it, making sure that Americans' best interests are represented.
2: Admiral Brad Cooper, who's in charge of CENTCOM, the U.S. operation in the Middle East, has been in Saudi Arabia over the last several hours. According to Saudi media, he met with Crown Prince Mohammed bin Salman. We know that the Saudis asked the United States for military help in their operation against the Houthis. Donald Trump said there would be no military strikes, but certainly they are helping as far as intelligence is concerned, very much on top of it, along with their allies. Alan Fisher, Al Jazeera, in Washington.
0: The conflict has triggered a new displacement crisis. Thousands have been uprooted from their homes and taken shelter in safer areas within Yemen and beyond its borders. Many have been arriving in Djibouti. Local shelters, though, are struggling to accommodate them. Al Jazeera's correspondent Mohamed Taha Tawakkul is in Djibouti with the latest.
4: It appears that the humanitarian situation in Djibouti is now the main concern. Until yesterday, there were 2,300 displaced people. But according to reports from the Djiboutian side, their number has increased by 700, bringing the total to around 3,000. Now we are at a location where displaced people are becoming refugees. Our cameraman can show us the centre where they are currently staying. In general, the situation is clearly getting worse. There are around 2,500 boats, including approximately 3 or 4 military vessels. 17 armed men also arrived here and were handed over to the authorities. They are being held in a location far from this area. So we can say that the humanitarian situation in Djibouti is deteriorating because the displacement happened suddenly. As we know, the United Nations Refugee Agency is at this point still relying on Djiboutian assistance. There is no significant support being provided in coordination with the UN Refugee Agency. So the situation here is extremely complicated and very difficult. We are also here at the site where displaced people have been accommodated. They are here at school as well, and the majority of the displaced people are women and children. Their reason for fleeing is fear of an escalation in the military conflict.

0: confrontation, especially as the fighting has intensified over the past 2 days.
1: A key Gulf meeting on shipping through the Strait of Hormuz has been called off for now. Iran says Saudi Arabia requested the postponement of talks with other neighbouring states, which had been due to take place in Oman on Monday. No new date has yet been announced.
2: It was a very suitable opportunity, and I do not believe a responsible country would accept in any way, shape or form to dismiss this meeting, either through pressure from outside forces or due to reasons that have nothing to do with Iran. The news that's been reported is true, that Saudi Arabia had requested the meeting not be carried out for now. What's been reported about this, being because Saudi Arabia's issues with Yemen, is not correct. The issues in Yemen are long-stemming, and we, as the Islamic Republic of Iran, have repeatedly said and tried to show that we are ready to help solve issues.
1: Ukrainian President Volodymyr Zelensky says Kyiv is prepared to stop attacks on Russian energy targets only if Moscow reciprocates. It comes after the US President Donald Trump said Russia and Ukraine had agreed not to strike each other's critical infrastructure. Both Moscow and Kyiv have repeatedly attacked each other's sites during the war, often having a direct impact on civilians. Trump says higher diesel prices on the global market are mostly caused by the Russian and Ukrainian conflict, not the war in Iran. Well, let's get more from Dmitry Medvedenko in Moscow.
3: Here in Moscow, it's been hours since Donald Trump announced this potential energy ceasefire between Russia and Ukraine, and still no comment from the Kremlin. This is adding to a pretty good deal of skepticism that such a deal could happen at all. Now, in the past couple of weeks, we have heard the Kremlin saying it's not interested in such a ceasefire, while Ukraine is. Dmitry Peskov, the spokesman for the Kremlin, called energy the Achilles heel of Ukraine, and therefore it's in a tight spot and is interested. And just this morning, he was asked if Russia would reciprocate, should Ukraine stop striking energy targets in Russia, and he refused to answer that question. Now, of course, the average Russian would very much benefit from an energy ceasefire because that should stabilize the petrol market, as the country has seen long lines at fuel stations. But it's one thing to talk about the interests of the average Russian, and of course, military strategy and diplomacy is a completely different issue. Dmitry Medvedenko, Al Jazeera, Moscow.
1: Let's get the reaction from Rory Challens in Kyiv.
4: Zelensky's reading of this situation is that there is no agreement, at least not yet. There is a proposal that might lead to an agreement. I can read you some of his statement from earlier. If our partners are ready to ensure that Russia genuinely refrains from attacking our electricity grid, other energy facilities, critical infrastructure, and the movement of food supplies, then we are, of course, ready to ensure a corresponding cessation of our strikes. What he's doing here is he's broadening the ask beyond the specifics of energy into asking for Russia basically to stop its strikes on all sorts of critical and civilian infrastructure, ports and warehouses for food and medicines and logistics and that sort of thing. But he does believe that energy could be an opening for a broader agreement. He says the war must end and a de-escalation step regarding critical infrastructure could be the first step towards peace. But there is explicit scepticism. He thinks that Russia cannot be trusted.
1: People in Sudan's Blue Nile region are braving another night of drone strikes by the paramilitary rapid support forces. At least 4 people were killed and many more injured on Sunday. The attacks targeted the capital, Ad-Damazin. The RSF targeted a weapons depot, causing several powerful explosions. It also struck civilian infrastructure and fuel stations. The attacks came hours after Sudan's army chief of staff accused Ethiopia of planning to occupy the region. The army says it has evidence that RSF drones were launched from Ethiopia. Al-Migdad Al-Ruhaid has the latest from Ad-Damazin in the Blue Nile region.
5: Overnight, Damazin, the capital of the Blue Nile region, came under a series of RSF drone attacks. We heard more than 10 explosions across the city.

0: Some of them were powerful enough to shake part of why we are staying. We have also heard the army's air defense system trying to intercept drone attacks. And also we obtained the footage showing a damage at two fuel stations that were targeted. The authorities here told Al Jazeera that more than four civilians were killed and several others wounded. And this is also following the army announcement yesterday, Sunday, earlier, that it had shut down a drone, which it said that had entered from Ethiopia. And what is particularly important here is that this is happening at the city that already hosting huge number of people displaced by fighting elsewhere in the region. According to figures we have, nearly 100,000 people have been displaced from their homes across the region, and at the Mazin itself hosting more than 40 Mazin. And for those people who have already fled the fighting, this escalation in the Mazin would be devastating, actually would be concerning. And this is not only a security concern right now, this is a major humanitarian crisis. Al-Miqdad Al-Ruhayd, Al-Jazeera, from Al-Damazin in Blue Nile region.
1: Stocks linked to artificial intelligence have fallen after industry leaders voiced concerns over the dangers of developing AI too fast before guardrails can be put in place. But US President Donald Trump has downplayed those warnings, saying existing laws and regulations are enough to police the industry. Trump says he does not want the United States to give up on its lead in AI to China. Our White House correspondent Kimberly Halkett reports.
2: U.S. President Donald Trump is pushing back on calls by America's tech executives to slow down the development of artificial intelligence. In fact, the U.S. president posting on Truth Social, the only control or guardrails that AI needs is a strong and smart, high IQ president, and the United States has that in spades. The president goes on to say the Trump administration has stopped AI people from doing bad or potentially bad things. And he says there's a sick conspiracy going on against AI and data centers. And the only one that's happy about it is China. Whoever wins AI, Donald Trump believes, wins. Now, the U.S. president argues that for a long time, China has been copying the United States tech. And what we know from China is that it alleges that the United States is trying to restrict its expansion with its access to advanced technology like chips. The bottom line in all of this is quickly becoming a political issue here in the United States. Donald Trump pushing back as Democrats are working with many of the tech companies to try and slow the advancement of artificial intelligence. One top senator in the U.S. Senate, Bernie Sanders, saying that there's a need for slower development. He's even introduced legislation to do just that, that would call for a moratorium on the advancement, as well as a cabinet-level position to monitor the expansion of artificial intelligence. Kimberly Halkett, Al Jazeera, The White House.
1: Still ahead here on Al Jazeera. Africa's largest ever stock market debut. Will the Nigerian oil magnate's listing give a boost to regional stocks? And a race against time in the Java Sea. Rescuers are searching for 129 people who went missing after a ferry capsized.
3: A headline tells you what happened, but it rarely tells you why, who benefits, what changed, what systems sit behind it. 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
4: No matter who wins at the ballot box, the corporations always win and the voters lose.
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6: There's frustration with him now. There's confusion.
7: I'm Josh Rushing. Join me as the United States heads toward the midterm elections. Every week, two guests and I focus on one question shaping American politics.
4: What we're experiencing right now in American politics is a tipping point.
7: Let's focus.

0: Hello, welcome back. You're watching Al Jazeera, a reminder of our top stories this hour. The battle for control of Yemen is intensifying, with government forces carrying out airstrikes against Houthi positions. They're trying to stop further advances by the Iran-backed group after a week of heavy fighting. Ukraine's president says Kyiv is prepared to stop attacks on Russian energy sites only if Moscow reciprocates. It comes after the US president said both countries had agreed not to strike each other's critical infrastructure. And stocks linked to artificial intelligence have fallen after industry employees raised concerns over the rapid development of their own technology. But US President Donald Trump has downplayed those warnings. Well, Anupam Chanda is a professor of law and technology at Georgetown University, and he says China should be included in international discussions on AI safety, arguing that both Washington and Beijing have a shared interest to prevent catastrophic risks.
1: I think the way to do it is to ask, see if China is willing to regulate in certain ways. I think there is room for agreement. There is a shared interest in protecting humanity. You know, they've got 1.4 billion people that they have to protect. And if the goal is to protect against some catastrophic dangers from AI, we have a shared human interest in that. And I think there is something to be built around that shared interest, much like there was a shared interest between the Soviet Union and the United States in the nuclear race, because they wanted to live in a world that had not seen a nuclear war, because they knew that no country would survive a nuclear war. So there is room for agreement, and I think need for agreement around certain guardrails. And I think you need to have China at the table in these conversations, at the safety summits. So there are some people who would eject China from the room and say, you're the enemy, and treat them as such. And that just gets them to their backup and see the rest of the world as kind of hostile to their interests and not cooperative. And I think it's important to see say that we have a shared human concern and build on Chinese government's own statements in this regard. There is clearly strategic rivalry here, and so we're never going to get past the strategic rivalry. And both armed forces are going to be developing AI systems for their military uses. And that's going to be hard to cabin. But I think the larger questions about catastrophic risk should be addressed through an international governance model.
0: The Israeli rights group's B'Tselem says the increase in Israeli settler attacks is part of a deliberate attempt to eliminate Palestinian existence. It's released a new report based on interviews with 2,000 Palestinians. Nida Ibrahim reports from the West Bank.
2: If life has become so unbearable for Palestinians living under Israeli military occupation, what does it look like for those covering it? We're accompanying journalist Wahaj Benimufleh. Before he heads out to report the news, he checks how it's likely to affect him, which of the almost 1,000 Israeli military checkpoints and roadblocks are open, which roads are closed to Palestinians, where Israeli settlers are attacking today. Wahaj wants to film a story in At-Taibeh in the occupied West Bank. A journey with risks. Israeli settlers were just here. A portrait photographer, Wahaj's life shifted focus after Israeli settlers attacked his village and killed his cousin in 2021. He sought out journalism.
3: When I came to like this community to tell their story, they are waiting for that story to see themselves at this social media or at the televisions, because they want the world to see them.
2: Palestinians living under occupation and the threat of displacement say the campaign to force them out, to erase their existence, has never been more public, more transparent.
4: Israeli rights group B'Tselem says there's a clear link between all the attacks, restrictions, and violations targeting Palestinians in the occupied West Bank.

0: a system working deliberately to dismantle the collective Palestinian presence while deepening what it describes as Jewish control and supremacy.
1: Its research lists five ways Israel is eliminating Palestinian society. It says violence has become routine, used to intimidate Palestinians. Examples include the Israeli army relaxing its open fire policy and armed settlers working in cooperation with Israeli forces. The research states another tactic is the deliberate fragmentation of Palestinian life, using roadblocks and military checkpoints to cut off people from their places of work, from schools, hospitals, and from one another. And explains how Israel has created a system of economic, bureaucratic, and spatial controls to prevent Palestinians from developing a viable economy. It also argues that by classifying social and community organizations as a security threat, Israel undermines the conditions that enable Palestinian institutions, leadership, and collective memory. And finally, the report finds that since Israel occupied the West Bank in 1967, it has seized more than one-third of the territory, dispossessing Palestinians of their land. But Salem says this amounts to ethnic cleansing. Wahaj says he's not only reporting on the elimination, he's living it. His home is under threat. He's been attacked several times, and the Israeli army could arrest him any minute. Yet despite the risks, he's determined to tell Palestinian stories. The story of people, he says, who refuse to be eliminated. Nida Ibrahim, Al Jazeera, occupied West Bank, Palestine.
2: Africa's richest man has listed his oil company on the Nigerian Stock Exchange. Nigerians will be able to purchase shares in the Dangote refinery. It's set to be the largest listing on the continent. Ahmed Idris reports from Lagos.
3: The $49 billion industry, the Dangote Refinery and Petrochemicals Company, chose to list these shares or launch the shares here in Nigerian Stock Exchange, not in New York, not in London. To so many analysts, this is a huge vote of confidence on the Nigerian Stock Exchange.
4: This is an ownership sharing for all Nigerians, whole Africa, whole continent, to own their greatest asset. In that case, next step is going to be worth listing.
3: Here on the trading floor of the Nigerian Stock Exchange, in the next few weeks, traders expect to see huge volume of activity because the launch of these shares on the floor of the stock exchange is expected to generate a lot of movement, not only in the number of shares, but also in the desire by investors elsewhere to put in their money into the Nigerian Stock Exchange, especially with this IPO.
5: My mission is not just to see Botswana, people from Botswana, owning a piece of this treasure, but is to make sure that we can actually ensure that it gets in the hands of others across Africa as well.
3: Stockbrokers call it a game changer.
6: The way this is being distributed to is also landmark. It's the first of its kind, 100% distribution. In less than 3 steps, under 2 minutes, you should be able to subscribe and own shares in this business.
3: The Dangote Refinery shares on the Nigerian Stock Exchange is expected to push the value of the capital market by 30 to 35% and also generate a lot of activity and also open doors for investment in Nigeria. Ahmed Idris, Al Jazeera, Lagos, Nigeria.
2: Vote counting is underway in the Philippines' Muslim-majority Bangsamoro region after its historic first parliamentary election was marred by violence. Millions cast their ballots in a vote seen as a crucial step towards self-governance after decades of conflict. Barnaby Lowe reports from Marawi City.
7: Abdullah Makapaar, also known as Commander Bravo. He's got a reputation for being one of the most defiant commanders of the separatist Moro Islamic Liberation Front. Earlier this month, he barred police and the military from entering his camp. And on Monday, they escorted him as he cast his vote in the first Bangsamoro parliamentary elections. He's running for one of 80 legislative seats. The group's been the interim government here since 2019, part of a deal that created an autonomous region in Muslim-majority southern Philippines. But their transition into politics is being challenged by the political dynasties that used to control the region. The tension has prompted the government to increase security. Still, voters turned out in droves.
8: These elections are historic because we're finally choosing our leaders. For the past 7 years, it was Imperial Manila that selected our leaders for us.
7: Rudi Dianalan returned from Saudi Arabia to home completely destroyed by conflict. Now he's running for office to become part of a government he says has failed him.
9: Actually, the ones who suffered the most are the Bangsamoro people. For the more than 50 years that we have had this conflict, the people have become very poor.
7: Most voters agree peace is the key to development.
10: Back in 2017, Marawi was the site of a months-long siege by ISIL-linked militants that killed nearly 1,200 people. There's little evidence of that violence today, even
7: where the regional parliament is located. Violence broke out on election day. Several people were killed after a commotion among supporters of rival parties turned into a gunfight. Hours later, a police officer and others were wounded in a separate shooting incident. To protect voters, authorities have placed the city under control of the Commission on Elections, or COMELEC.
11: There will be no other organization or group that will intervene. And the one that will really command and supervise the ongoing electoral process will be the COMELEC.
7: Despite the violence, the government says the elections were a success. But for there to be lasting peace, people here say losers in this election must accept defeat. Barnaby Lo, Al Jazeera, Marawi City, Southern Philippines.
2: The Alternative for Germany party has just scored the far right's biggest state election victory since the Second World War. Now attention is turning to two more state votes next Sunday. In Mecklenburg-Western Pomerania, the AfD is leading in the polls. Dominic Cain reports from Rostock.
12: They call her in German die Frau gegen Blau, the woman against the blue. Why? Because blue is the colour of the AfD. And in the

0: Are suffering. I caught up with her earlier and asked her what concrete measures she has in mind.
1: Where we can help people on the ground, we do it. For example, the free daycare centers that the AfD criticized have led to the fact that many mothers and fathers have up to 500 euros more per month available than before.
0: So, how is she going to persuade the voters that she is the person to whom they should give their vote? Remember that the AfD is leading in the polls in this state, but not by as much as they were in Saxony-Anhalt, which means on Sunday, Social Democrats believe that they still have everything to play for. And remember, this state, it's one of the geographically biggest in Germany, but one of the smallest demographically. And yet, the message it will send to Berlin and beyond is one many voters here think Germany needs to listen to. Dominic Kane, Al Jazeera, in Rostock.
2: Sweden's centre-left opposition is narrowly ahead in the country's parliamentary election. The opposition is projected to win 176 seats, just three more than the governing right-wing bloc. Overseas and early votes are yet to be counted. Rescuers in Indonesia are racing to find 129 people in the Java Sea after a passenger ship capsized over the weekend. At least six people have died. Jessica Washington reports.
3: From above, only a small part of the Virgo Transport 8 passenger ship is visible. The rest lies below the surface off the Java Sea. The search continues for the missing after the boat hit difficult waters with more than 240 people on board.
4: Regarding the condition of the vessel, which has capsized and is now floating upside down, we will deploy a specialized unit from the National Search and Rescue Agency with underwater capabilities.
3: Crews recovered several bodies, while survivors underwent medical examinations. The ship was on an overnight journey from Surabaya to Banjarmasin when it encountered severe weather and lost contact with its operator. Some survivors said the ship began tilting suddenly and there was no alarm to alert passengers to what was happening in the middle of the night. Among the missing people, eight of Muhayat's family members.
5: The last communication with them was that they had boarded the ship heading to Banjarmasin. It was their first time traveling by ship. They wanted to experience what it was like to travel by sea.
3: Many families are waiting anxiously at ports in Surabaya and Banjarmasin for information, hoping their loved ones will be found soon.
6: I am waiting for further information. Hopefully my husband's family members will be among those who survived.
3: The Virgo Transport 8 ferry was built in Japan in 1987 and operated there until last year when it was sold to Indonesia. It had only been in service there for 2 months before the accident. Indonesia is made up of thousands of islands. Ferries are a common mode of transportation, but maritime disasters are frequent, often due to weak enforcement of safety standards. Jessica Washington, Al Jazeera.
2: And there's more on our website, that's aljazeera.com. We'll be back with your latest headlines after Al Jazeera Explains. Do stay with us.

0: The United States shares more than borders with Canada and Mexico. It shares factories, energy networks, trade agreements, supply chains, and security problems.
1: I'm just telling you, it's against the law. That's all.
0: For decades, those connections helped build an increasingly integrated North America. Now, Washington is using some of them as leverage.
2: NAFTA has a lot of bad connotations for the United States.
0: To the north, tariffs and talk of Canada becoming America's 51st state.
3: Canada's nasty. They are. They're nasty.
0: To the south, tariffs too, pressure over cartels, and threats of American force inside Mexico. But leverage in a relationship this interconnected cuts both ways. The harder Washington pushes, the more it risks disrupting industries, energy supplies, markets, and security systems that America itself depends on. So how far can America push its neighbors before the pressure comes back across the border?
4: I only make good deals. Much better deal for the United States, both with Canada and Mexico. Thank you very much.
0: Al Jazeera explains.

0: Lake Ontario sits directly on the border between Canada and the United States. The water does not change when you cross that border. Now, the name does. In the United States, Lake America. In Canada, Lake Ontario. It's a remarkably literal picture of what has happened to one of the closest relationships in the world.
1: The Canadian officials have treated us very badly. They're nasty people.
2: They asked too much, and they offered too little.
0: The two countries still share factories, energy networks, defense systems, and a border. But increasingly, they no longer agree on the rules around them. The name change came just days after trade negotiations between the two countries collapsed.
2: We cannot accept what they've offered, and we will not give what they've asked.
0: New American tariffs of 50% came into force on hundreds of Canadian products. Canada announced matching tariffs of its own. And for more than a year, President Donald Trump has repeatedly suggested Canada should stop being a country at all and become America's 51st state.
1: They get 95% of their product from the United States. I think they have to become the 51st state.
3: Make that make sense.
0: So this is no longer simply a dispute about tariffs. It's reopening a much older Canadian question. How closely can you integrate with a country much more powerful than your own without eventually giving it power over you? In 1911, a proposed free trade agreement with Washington became the defining issue of a Canadian election. Its opponents warned that economic integration would end in American domination and eventually annexation. They won. The agreement died. But over the following decades, the two countries began building systems together anyway. During the Second World War, they coordinated continental defense and production.
4: Three, four, ten,
0: in 1958, they created NORAD, the North American Aerospace Defense Command, still the only binational military command in the world.
5: The North American Air Defense. Phased array radar will assume a vital function in our aerospace surveillance and warning system.
0: Then came manufacturing. In 1965, an agreement known as the Auto Pact turned two largely separate national industries into an increasingly integrated cross-border one. And in 1988, Canada held another election dominated by the same question. Liberal leader John Turner called the proposed free trade agreement the Sale of Canada Act, a threat, he said, to the country's political, economic, and cultural independence. This time, free trade won. Canada agreed only after securing a dispute mechanism that allowed binational panels to review certain trade cases rather than leaving them entirely to the U.S. system. That deal took effect in 1989. NAFTA followed in 1994. Then it was replaced by the USMCA during President Trump's first administration. Canada had made its choice, and for decades, the choice paid. By 2025, about 70% of Canadian goods exports still went to the United States. That shows how dependent Canada is on the American market. But it does not show how deeply the two economies have been built around each other. Energy makes that clearer. Canada is the largest foreign supplier of oil to the United States. In 2025, American refineries took around 3.9 million barrels a day, and they take it because they're built for it. Complex U.S. refineries are configured for heavy crude. The pipelines run south. Electricity crosses the border too. So do natural gas, uranium, potash, and critical minerals. And Washington has already conceded how hard that is to replace. When the first tariffs went on Canada in February 2025, the rate was 25% on everything except energy. Oil, gas, electricity, coal, and critical minerals were set at 10. White House officials said the lower rate was there to stop American gas and heating bills from rising. So the United States taxed its two neighbors through the same emergency powers, but gave a lower rate to the Canadian sector it was least willing to hit at full force. Washington was testing Canada's dependence while revealing one of its own. This was a security Canada believed integration had bought. The dependence was real. Nobody in Ottawa thought Canada had equal power. That belief was that rules and mutual dependence could manage the gap. Then Donald Trump returned to the White House and began testing both.
3: So today, the United States launched a trade war against Canada, their closest partner and ally, their closest friend.
0: In February 2025, his administration declared drugs and irregular migration across the Canadian border a threat to American national security that allowed Trump to invoke emergency powers and impose 25% tariff on Canadian goods.
1: Tariffs, my all-time favorite word. I love tariffs, I love the word.
0: The law he used dated from 1977. It had been written for national emergencies. And in almost 50 years, no president had ever used it to impose tariffs.
3: This is a very dumb thing to do.
0: A year later, the US Supreme Court ruled that the emergency law did not give the president that power, but it had only closed one route.
1: We have alternatives, great alternatives. Could be more money, we'll take in more money.
0: Other American trade laws still allow presidents to impose tariffs on specific industries. And President Trump was already using those powers on steel, aluminium, and vehicles. Together with a specific list of other products, those measures now cover around 5% of what Canada sells to the United States. So the tariffs did not disappear. They became more targeted. But tariffs were only one test of the rules Canada relied on. The bigger one came in July, when the agreement governing trade across North America, the USMCA, which President Trump negotiated himself in his first term, came up for review. Washington declined to extend it, but it stays in force under annual review and expires in 2036 unless the three countries agree otherwise. Weeks later, the wider trade talks collapsed. Hours before a new round of American tariffs were due to take effect, the Canadian Prime Minister, Mark Carney, pulled Canada's negotiators from the talks. Carney says Washington's late demands went beyond tariffs, that the United States wanted a say over Canada's future trade agreements with other countries, and pushed at Canada's protections for the French language. The United States disputes that. U.S. Commerce Secretary Howard Lutnick says the language question was never raised and accuses Carney of inventing it for domestic political reasons. Those reasons are not hard to find. Quebec votes in October with the sovereignist Parti Québécois leading in the polls. Albertans vote in October too, in a non-binding referendum on whether to begin the legal process towards a later binding vote on leaving Canada. Washington says Canada is presenting only one side of the dispute. American officials point to long-standing Canadian protections on products such as dairy, and they say a serious offer was already on the table. The tariffs on steel and aluminium halved, the headline rate on cars cut to 15% with a path down to 7%, and the extra duties on softwood lumber dropped. They also argue that Canada chose confrontation. Of all the countries hit by the new American tariffs, only two retaliated, China and Canada.
2: Canada will match Washington's new tariffs, dollar for dollar.
6: Dollar for dollar, rate for rate.
0: So who actually holds the leverage? On the raw numbers, it's not close. The American economy is roughly 13 times the size of Canada's, and Canada needs the American market far more than America needs Canada's. But a weaker country does not need to be stronger than its neighbor. It needs to control something the stronger one finds hard to replace. Canada does.
6: We're going to be okay. We're going to be okay.
0: Oil, critical minerals, electricity, and factories that American industries cannot run without. Ontario has already tried it, briefly charging a surcharge on electricity sold to three American states. Canadian politicians have talked about restricting energy and minerals. The retaliation list was built to land in states where Republican senators faced difficult races in November. The problem is that almost every weapon Canada holds cuts

0: both ways. In Ontario, Algoma Steel laid off 1,000 workers. Its chief executive pointed directly at the 50% tariff. On Northern Vancouver Island, six First Nations had put $36 million into a forestry partnership. The tariffs, the council's president says, are hammering the plywood it produces. And restricting oil exports would mean Alberta losing its biggest customer, weeks before Albertans vote on whether to begin a process that could eventually lead to a binding referendum on leaving Canada. Which is why Carney's answer goes beyond retaliation. His government is trying to redraw Canada's economic geography. New ports and railways, more capacity to ship gas from the Pacific coast, new routes for energy and minerals to reach Asia, deeper trade with Europe, and fewer barriers between Canada's own provinces. There are signs it's starting to move. The share of Canadian exports going south has slipped, and sales to other markets have risen. But trade statistics move faster than concrete. The pipelines, railways, factories, and power grids built over 60 years still point in one direction, south. And the largest consumer market on Earth is still directly across the border. For most of a century, Canada believed integration could solve the problem geography had handed it. Tie the two economies together, build rules around the relationship, make the dependence mutual. And for most of that time, it worked. But integration did not eliminate the imbalance in power. It organized it. And when Washington began treating access to its market as leverage, the same connections that had made Canada feel secure began to look like exposure. Canada cannot choose another neighbor. It's trying to make sure proximity does not become control.
1: After the break, Mexico kills one of the world's most wanted cartel leaders with American help. But Washington says it still isn't enough. So what is really changing between the United States and Mexico?
2: Forward-thinking, current affairs.
3: Welcome to Iran.
2: Where journalism meets culture and conversation.
4: From the structure of power to the cost of living inside it. In Iran, even buying a coffee can tell you something about pressure, inflation, and survival.
2: From geopolitics to AI and the trends shaping everyday life.
5: The next frontier, artificial intelligence.
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2: Big stories, fresh spin, Al Jazeera Reels.
7: Geography makes the United States and Mexico neighbors. Economics makes them interdependent, and security has made them inseparable. For Washington, that proximity is a source of enormous power, but it's also a limitation. In February, Mexican forces killed the country's most wanted man, Nemesio Osegueda Cervantes, known as El Mencho, leader of the Jalisco New Generation cartel, an operation supported by American intelligence. The U.S. ambassador said cooperation between the two countries had reached unprecedented levels. Well, the next day, however, U.S. President Donald Trump said Mexico had to do more. Since then, President Trump has repeatedly raised the possibility of using American forces against cartels inside Mexico.
8: If they're not going to do the job, we're going to do the job.
7: U.S. prosecutors have indicted a sitting Mexican governor. Two American intelligence officers have died in an operation Mexico says it knew nothing about.
9: No tenía conocimiento el gobierno federal de la participación de estas personas y esperemos que sea un caso de excepción.
7: And Washington has refused to renew the trade framework that has bound the two economies together for 30 years. So, the United States increasingly qualifies the problems on its southern border as threats to its national security. All the while becoming more and more entangled with Mexico, almost more than any other country on Earth. So how far can America push Mexico before the consequences boomerang back across the border? Let's start with what is at stake. The border dividing the United States and Mexico runs for more than 3,000 kilometers. Around 1 million people cross it every single day. Tens of thousands of trucks carry cars, computers, food, oil, machinery, and parts from one factory to another. Mexico is, after all, the United States' largest trading partner. Now, last year, the two countries exchanged close to $1 trillion in goods and services. Now, that relationship began with NAFTA, the North American Free Trade Agreement.

0: agreement, which eliminated most tariffs between Mexico, the United States and Canada in 1994. Now, 26 years later, in 2020, it was replaced by a successor deal, the USMCA, which stands for US, Mexico and Canada. But those figures don't tell the whole story. Why? Because the two economies do not simply sell things to each other, they actually make things together. Take a car. Its parts can be manufactured in the United States, sent to Mexico, combined with other components sent back across the border and fitted into a vehicle assembled somewhere else in North America. In 2025, Mexico supplied 42% of all imported auto parts entering the United States. American factories depend on Mexican factories. Mexican factories depend on American components. The border is very much a part of that production line. So when Washington talks about sending forces into Mexico, it is also talking about acting inside one of its own key supply chains.
1: If Mexico wanted help with the cartels, we would be honored to go in and do it.
0: And Mexico says it's already taken significant action. The United States has designated 8 Mexican cartels as foreign terrorist organizations. Now, that designation does not authorize military action inside Mexico, but it gives Washington stronger legal tools against the groups and intensified a debate over whether the United States might eventually use force. Now, what followed was a pattern. Washington threatened and briefly imposed 25% tariffs tied to fentanyl and migration. Mexico deployed 10,000 troops from its National Guard to the northern border. Washington designated the cartels. Mexico transferred 29 major cartel figures into U.S. custody. By January this year, that number had reached 92. Mexico allowed American surveillance flights over its territory. It shared intelligence. It made arrests. And in February, it killed El Mencho. But it seems it's not enough. Each new step in cooperation was followed by further demands from Washington.
2: I will say this, in fairness, the Mexicans have done more than they've ever done before to go after these groups, but it is still not nearly enough. They know that, we've expressed that to them, and we hope to work cooperatively with them to do more.
0: Now, Mexico says it has already delivered results. In 2025, the numbers of migrants crossing the U.S.-Mexico border fell to their lowest level in over 50 years. President Sheinbaum says seizures of fentanyl on the American side of the border have fallen by half compared with a year earlier.
3: Estamos trabajando con muy buena coordinación a partir del entendimiento que hicimos, con base en el respeto a la soberanía de ambos países, y ellos están de acuerdo en ese entendimiento.
0: So, if cooperation already goes this far, why are American forces on Mexican soil still a red line? Well, to understand that, you have to go back to 1846. The United States went to war with Mexico. American forces invaded, occupied Mexico City, and 2 years later, Mexico ceded an enormous part of its territory, land that today includes California, Nevada, Utah, and much of the American Southwest. Mexico lost roughly half of the territory it had before the war. An American intervention did not end there. U.S. forces occupied the Mexican port of Veracruz in 1914. 2 years later, American troops crossed into northern Mexico, hunting the revolutionary leader Pancho Villa. That history explains something fundamental about modern Mexico. Sovereignty is not an abstract diplomatic principle, it is political memory. Nearly 4 in 5 Mexicans surveyed in January opposed the use of American military forces against criminal groups on Mexican soil. And President Sheinbaum's formula has not changed. Cooperation, yes. Subordination and intervention, no. And tensions are now even spreading to the map.
4: For the first time in history, flying over the recently renamed Gulf of America.
0: On his first day back in office last year, President Trump ordered U.S. federal agencies to use the name Gulf of America instead of the Gulf of Mexico. Now, Mexico rejected the change. Sheinbaum argued that the United States could not unilaterally rename a body of water it shares with Mexico and Cuba.
3: ¿Por qué no le llamamos América Mexicana? Se oye bonito, ¿no?
0: Now, the dispute was symbolic. What came next was not. The threat stopped sounding rhetorical. In January, U.S. forces bombed and entered Venezuela, detaining President Nicolas Maduro in an overnight raid. Days later, Trump said the United States would begin hitting land against drug cartels and again referred to Mexico.
5: We're going to start hitting them on land, which is a lot easier to do, frankly.
0: The line between cooperation and intrusion became blurred. and soon two incidents

show just how opaque that line had become. In April, U.S. prosecutors indicted the governor of Sinaloa, Ruben Rocha Moya, and 9 other current and former officials, accusing them of working with the Sinaloa cartel. And the allegations go much further than just one governor. U.S. prosecutors say current and former officials helped shield cartel leaders from arrest, passed sensitive law enforcement information to them, and even directed state and local police to protect drug shipments. Now, these are allegations, not findings of guilt, but they point to another part of Washington's argument that cartel power does not simply operate outside the Mexican state, it can penetrate parts of it. Rocha belongs to Sheinbaum's own party, and Mexico said the evidence sent with Rocha's extradition request was not sufficient to justify handing them over and opened its own investigation. Now, that same month, 2 U.S. personnel and 2 Mexican officials were killed in a car crash in Chihuahua while involved in an anti-narcotics operation. The U.S. personnel were reported to be CIA officers. Mexico said the federal government didn't know they were operating there and warned Washington that it must not happen again. Cooperation can go far. Who controls it is a different question. And Washington's framing leaves something out. The same border that carries legal trade also carries illegal markets, and they run in both directions. Drugs move north. American demand ensures that trade is extraordinarily profitable. Mexican criminal organizations manufacture and traffic fentanyl, methamphetamine, and other drugs into the United States. But another illicit market moves the other way, and that's guns. Mexico tightly restricts civilian gun sales. The United States has one of the world's largest civilian firearms markets. Weapons bought in the United States are smuggled south, where they arm the same organizations Washington wants Mexico to destroy. Mexico's defense minister says around 80% of the weapons seized by Mexican authorities during Sheinbaum's administration have been of American origin. So the security problem runs both ways. Drugs travel north, guns travel south. Each market helps sustain the other, which leaves Washington with a problem. The force it keeps threatening would cut into its own supply chain, and its neighbor is already cooperating on most of Washington's stated priorities. So the pressure moved somewhere else. To the rules. Under the USMCA, the 3 governments, US, Mexico, and Canada, had to review the agreement on the 1st of July of this year and decide whether to extend it for another 16 years. Now, Mexico had prepared for that. It put tariffs on more than 1,000 Chinese product lines, aligning itself with Washington. It worked through a list of 52 American trade demands. It positioned itself as the preferred partner. But Washington declined. For 30 years, economic integration had its own framework. Now Washington is increasingly using access to that economic relationship as leverage on issues far beyond trade. In the talks that followed, the American trade representative made the new terms explicit. A deal would require Mexico to move on matters that are not about trade at all, down to compliance with a water-sharing treaty that goes back to World War II. Now, the USMCA has not disappeared. It remains in force, but it now faces review every year and could expire in 2036 if the 3 countries never agree to renew it. The United States is far more powerful than Mexico. Its economy dwarfs it by more than 17 times. Its military power is incomparable. And access to the American market shapes Mexican decisions every day. But power between neighbors works differently. Mexico cannot move away, neither can the United States. The border connects their economies, their populations, their security, and even their illegal markets. The rules remain, but leverage is increasingly shaping how they're used. America can overpower Mexico, but it cannot overpower geography, and it cannot stop the border from working both ways.

0: It's giving you the news, but it's leaving out the agent who killed them, and it's leaving out the fact that they were killed.
1: AI chatbots, the latest effort by Israel to shape what people read about the country online.
2: He wants to create an alternative reality and inhabit that reality.
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4: 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The state and the mainstream media still in some ways control the narrative.
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0: while others grow up, learning how to live without one. 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
1: Deep in the Brazilian Amazon, the Ashaninka are inspiring global environmental action.
2: They're pushing on a number of fronts to bring the attention of the world to what is going on here.
1: Through cultural revival and environmental stewardship, their efforts honor ancestral traditions while shaping a sustainable future for the planet.
2: Thousands of trees planted here. All that work is just mind-blowing.
1: Earthrise, we are nature. Message from the Amazon on Al Jazeera.

0: Hello, I'm Frankie McCamley in Doha. The top stories on Al Jazeera. Yemen's Ansarullah Houthis say they've launched a barrage of drones and ballistic missiles towards Saudi Arabia. The group says it targeted Saudi military sites in retaliation for Riyadh's support for the internationally recognised government in Yemen. Among the reported targets was King Khalid Air Base in Khamis Mushait. The Houthis say they've struck military assets and ammunition depots. Civil defence alerts have sounded in the city, but there are no confirmed reports of damage.
1: Our armed forces will continue their qualitative military operations deep inside Saudi Arabia as long as the unjust aggression against our people continues. Any new aggression will be met with broader and more intense operations, God's willing.
0: The battle for control of Yemen is intensifying, with government forces launching airstrikes against Houthi positions. They're trying to stop further advances by the Iran-backed group after a week of heavy fighting. The US vice president says Washington is concerned about the developments and says the Trump administration has spoken directly with the Houthis.
2: Concern, certainly. It's something that we're keeping pretty close tabs on. We've been in constant contact with the Emiratis, the Saudis, and others who are affected in the region. So it's something the United States administration is very much on top of. We've also been engaged in direct conversations with the Houthis themselves. So we actually feel like we are on top of the situation. It's a very fluid and dynamic thing, but we're going to keep on monitoring it, making sure that Americans' best interests are represented.
0: Ukrainian President Volodymyr Zelensky says Kyiv is prepared to stop attacks on Russian energy targets, but only if Moscow reciprocates. It comes after the US President Donald Trump said Russia and Ukraine had agreed not to strike each other's critical infrastructure. Trump says higher diesel prices in the global market are mostly caused by the conflicts between Russia and Ukraine, not the Iran war.
3: There is now a strong proposal from the US for a mutual cessation of strikes against critical infrastructure. And if this can become the first de-escalatory step, a step toward ending Russian strikes against our critical infrastructure and our retaliatory strikes in response, then Ukraine is ready to support de-escalation. We see that the Russians are feeling the pressure from our precise strikes against Russia's war economy, and so far no one has seen any genuine willingness on Russia's part to bring an end to the war.
0: The Israeli rights group B'Tselem has released a new report examining Israel's systematic dismantling of Palestinian life in the occupied West Bank. It draws on the testimony of around 2,000 Palestinians interviewed in recent years. The report is titled The Elimination Project. It documents the oppression and dispossession of Palestinian life and culture.
4: Every day, Israel kills Palestinians, drives communities from their homes, seals towns and villages, cuts family off their land, and pushes the Palestinian economy and public institutions deeper into crisis. We wrote this report because looking at this development separately no longer captured the totality of the violence. For nearly 3 years, Israel has been systematically dismantling the conditions for Palestinian collective existence in the West Bank, while making Israel control and Jewish presence increasingly permanent.
0: The US President Donald Trump has called risks related to artificial intelligence a hoax and a scam. That's after industry leaders voiced concerns over the dangers of developing AI too fast before guardrails are put in place. Trump says the only guardrail needed is, I quote, strong and smart president. Trump said he does not want the US to give up its lead in AI to China. Tech leaders from Anthropic, OpenAI, as well as Elon Musk have called for greater government oversight and slower development of artificial intelligence. Well, the news continues right here on Al Jazeera after Let's Focus. Do stay with us.

0: Every 4 years, the world watches as an American president gets elected. Then, halfway through the president's term, something just as consequential happens with much less attention, the midterm elections. What's at stake? Control of Congress. Every seat in the House, a third of the Senate, governors, state legislatures, people who draw the maps and write the laws. Whoever wins those seats dictates the agenda for the next 2 years or blocks it entirely. My name's Josh Rushing. I've been a journalist with Al Jazeera for more than two decades, and I've been reporting on American politics and the forces shaping this country. And the midterms are 8 weeks away. If you haven't been paying close attention till now, this is a good time to start, to focus on what's actually happening. Polls, fundraising, campaign strategy, outrage, it can be relentless. So each week, we're gonna slow things down and unpack one issue, one question that will shape these midterms. I'll be having these conversations with people who think deeply about them and often see them from very different angles. And this isn't about sound bites. This is about looking each other in the eye and having a genuine conversation, even with someone you disagree with.
1: Do you have two segments of America that are seeing very different visions of the world because of the algorithm that's feeding them different visions of the world?
2: I think that that's certainly true, but I do think gas prices are the great unifier. Everybody sees the same gas prices.
3: That's a great point. Yeah, I mean, you can only gaslight people so much about their own economic situation. They're like, well, I'm looking at my own bank account, so.
0: This season is the 2026 midterm elections, and we're starting with a question that sounds simple. It isn't. Why do these particular midterms matter so much? Today we'll focus on that with Crystal Ball and Jude Rousseau. Okay guys, time to focus. Every midterm can change the second half of a presidency. Republicans swept Congress under Bill Clinton in 1994 and gained 64 House seats under Barack Obama in 2010. And Democrats gained 41 House seats under Donald Trump in 2018. But even by that standard, these midterms have the potential to be a watershed. There are a number of reasons why. We're gonna focus on five. First, there's the question of power. When Donald Trump returned to the White House in 2025, Republicans controlled the presidency, the House, and the Senate. That gave them the power to turn major parts of his agenda into law. Last year's sweeping tax and spending package, Trump's so-called One Big Beautiful Bill, passed the House by four votes and the Senate by one. Today, Republicans hold 218 House seats, compared with 212 for Democrats with one independent and four vacancies.
4: Whether you're a good president or a great president, you lose the midterms.
0: If Democrats take back the House, that changes Trump's political environment overnight. Passing legislation gets harder. Committee power changes hands, and Democrats are already preparing hearings on everything from foreign money and gifts to Trump's family business dealings if they win the majority. The second reason these midterms are so distinct, both parties are fighting over what they want to become. For Democrats, the defeat in 2024 produced no clear answer about how to rebuild. An insurgent left is challenging the party's centrists and defenders of the status quo. Progressives have scored major primary victories, including Abdul El-Sayed in Michigan and Peggy Flanagan in Minnesota. But in Wisconsin, moderate Dave Crowley defeated Democratic Socialist Francesca Hong in the governor's race. Republicans are facing their own test of Trump's influence. While Trump's endorsement remains a powerful force in Republican primaries, five of his picks for governor were still rejected by Republican voters this year. For example, in Minnesota, Trump endorsed Mike Lindell for governor. Republican voters chose Lisa Desmuth instead. Different parties, different battles, but both are heading into November with the same question. What do their voters actually want them to become? Third, the fight over the election itself has already begun. Trump continues to reject the result of his 2020 defeat.
4: The election was rigged. It was a dirty election. And it's happening again right now in California.
5: You've never presented evidence that the 2020
4: election
5: was...
0: Reuters counted more than 100 occasions in the first half of this year when Trump said the 2020 election was rigged, despite no credible evidence of widespread fraud. And the battle now extends really beyond rhetoric to voting rules and the maps themselves. The 2020 election was followed by what the Brennan Center calls an explosion of restrictive voting legislation, with well over 100 such laws enacted nationwide over the next 5 years. In the current election cycle alone, at least 19 states have enacted 44 restrictive voting laws by May 2026, already surpassing the previous record set in 2021 and 2022. Since the summer of 2025, 10 states have redrawn their congressional maps, some under court order, others to gain partisan edge. After both parties finished redrawing the map, Republicans came out ahead by an estimated 5 to 6 House seats. So some Americans will enter November questioning not just who will win, but whether they can trust the process that decides it. The Iran war was always going to have a big impact on these midterms. Trump built part of his political appeal around rejecting the long wars that followed September 11th. He returned to office promising to avoid what he called
4: stupid wars.
0: Then, at the end of February, the U.S. and Israel launched coordinated attacks on Iran. We're well past the 6-month mark of this war, and the Trump administration is sinking in Iranian quicksand. Public support for the war was limited from the start. Nearly 6 in 10 Americans now disapprove of U.S. military strikes against Iran. And when asked to weigh the cost against the benefits, only 1 in 4 say the war has been worth it. And in June, 4 House Republicans joined Democrats in backing a resolution directing Trump to end U.S. involvement unless Congress authorizes it. One of the most strident and influential voices in the anti-war camp has been Tucker Carlson.
6: This is Israel's war. This is not the United States' war. This war is not being waged on behalf of American national security objectives to make the United States safer or richer.
0: Carlson had campaigned for Trump and told voters Trump would keep the United States out of a war with Iran. A long-running argument inside America First over foreign intervention has become an open political rupture. And finally, money in American elections has exploded. Political ad spending in the 2026 midterms is projected to reach a record of $11.6 billion, even more than what was spent during the 2024 presidential election cycle. Some of the biggest players have enormous war chests. The crypto industry-funded super PAC Fairshake began the year with $193 million, while the leading pro AI super PAC has raised $140 million. And increasingly, the money is coming from industries with a lot riding on what Congress does next. Crypto, artificial intelligence, and online betting companies accounted for nearly $300 million in corporate political spending through the first quarter. They are spending heavily on the same lawmakers who will decide how those industries are regulated. So that's how we got here. A president whose unified government could be broken. Two parties fighting over their own identities and futures. An election system still caught in the aftermath of 2020. An America First movement divided over war. And enormous pools of private money trying to shape who comes to Washington next. And so the midterms are landing at a point where it feels like almost every aspect of American politics are being tested. So to focus on that today, I'm joined by Jude Russo, the editor of the American Conservative Magazine, and Crystal Ball, the co-founder and anchor.
3: I think we're at a pivotal point in American history. I think we're at a pivotal point in world history. And then you have these major battles and sub-battles that are happening. You obviously have the battle between the Democratic Party, the Republican Party, whether there's going to be a big rebuke of Trump. And then you have this internecine war within the Democratic Party of what the direction of that party is going to be. And then you've got these also side battles over how influential the Israel lobby is going to continue to be and whether they're going to continue to have the hold on American politics in both parties that they've had.
2: Dude, I don't think.

0: it's consequential.
1: You don't think it's consequential?
0: No, so I think that...
1: No, Blake, that's just a hot take. That's a really hot
0: take,
1: Well,
0: you know, you said it should be fun, so we're going to make it fun.
1: Go for it.
0: But I do think that, you know, every election there are changes to the margins. But I think that when you look at the policies that are being pursued right now, everything's being driven through the executive. Mm-hmm. The Democrats, unless they have an impossibly good night in November... are not going to have a veto-proof majority. They are not going to have an impeachment majority. And so they can make nuisances of themselves with oversight, but all of the sort of characteristic policies that are deranging the United States right now, the Iran war, all of the inflationary spending, this is mostly being driven through the White House. And so while I think it might be cosmetic embarrassment for the Republicans if they lose quite badly, I don't think that it actually affects the program all that much, especially because they don't have much of a legislative agenda to speak of right now. They want to pass the SAVE Act, and after that, they pass their big tax bill. Mm-hmm. That's pretty much it.
1: Okay, wait a second. We have a clip. Trump just hosted the first midterm convention ever in Dallas, Texas, just last week, where he said, famously now, this.
2: But because of our tremendous strength and success economically, I will issue a dividend to every adult citizen in the United States of America for $5,000.
1: So my question to you coming out of that, if they're not that consequential, why did the American president just offer $1 trillion of public dollars to the people in order to try to win the House and the Senate?
0: The only time you make a promise like that is if you're not worried about delivering. They're not going to win the midterm, so he's not going to have to deliver.
3: He makes all kinds of promises. He doesn't deliver. No, that's true. Checks, you know,
0: you can always take a page out of American bankruptcy law and just Welsh on your obligations.
3: Yeah.
0: But I think that
1: he's done that a number of times, right?
0: Once or twice.
1: Okay.
0: Yeah.
3: Well, here's what I say, Jude. You're absolutely right. In terms of legislation getting through Congress, this is not consequential. That's not where the fight is. There's a few areas though where I think it is obviously very important, which is more about setting the direction of the country. And I would say that even though, yeah, Democrats are not going to have a veto-proof majority, Trump has been running everything out of the executive in part because there has been zero check from the other branches. Mm-hmm. Now, that's not going to change with the judicial branch. She's still going to have a very conservative Supreme Court. However, it is very possible that if you have a Republican Senate majority, you may get another Supreme Court pick and be able to either keep that conservative majority or make it even more conservative. So that alone is extremely consequential.
0: That's fair.
3: In addition, Democrats are very likely to have endless hearings and investigations into, in particular, the massive amounts of insider trading, insider dealing, and corruption from the Trump family and the entire administration. That alone is extremely consequential.
1: But Chris, is it consequential? Because last time this happened, they impeached him twice, and it didn't seem to make much of a difference.
3: But we're looking at a world beyond Trump at this point. And you're right, it didn't make much of a difference. But Trump has made his own grave at this point with the combination of the tariffs, which were wildly unpopular, and now especially with the Iran war. So it's all about how dire of a reckoning does Trump face? How dire of a reckoning does his political project and MAGA face in terms of where the Republican Party is going to go moving forward, what the American people are going to tolerate moving forward? And then you also can't ignore this sub-battle that is going on in the Democratic Party. And this really sets up for 2028. The establishment wing of the Democratic Party is really trying to discipline the left. They are trying to maintain control, even though the base of the party has completely departed them. They're in a completely different place with regard to Israel, completely different place with regard to tech and all sorts of other issues. So will the establishment be successful in disciplining the left, or will you have a sort of takeover of the Democratic Party that is a parallel of the one that Bernie Sanders attempted and failed, and that is in a sense a parallel or mirror image of the one that Trump succeeded with in the Republican Party?
1: I see bases on both sides that seem to be unhappy with their party, right? Because throw it to you, America First. Those who really cared about America First, how do they feel about the Trump administration so far?
0: Not so hot. The polling has really tanked. Trump has always had a fairly low polling ceiling, but he is right now more unpopular than he's ever been.
3: But Jude, hasn't most of the base stayed with him, though? I mean, isn't the faction that's actually been principled on, like, the Iran war relatively small electorally?
0: So yes, I think that, however, it is worth looking at the base in two different ways, right? When George Bush left the presidency, world historically unpopular president, but there is still 25% of Americans, roughly half the Republican Party, that would have pulled the lever for him a third time. He mm-hmm. still had between 25 and 30% approval on the day he left office. So when you were talking about the Republican base, in some sense, you were talking about two different things. You're equivocating on two different things. There are the people who will vote for a yellow dog, as long as it has an R next to the name. Mm-hmm. And those people who have rebranded as MAGA, because that's the flavor of the leader right now, mm-hmm. just as they rebranded as Tea Party folks when the Tea Party was in ascendancy, and as they rebranded as Bushy neoconservatives, because that was the flavor of the month under Bush. Those people are still sticking with him, and they self-identify as MAGA. And as Trump constantly tells us, he is the ultimate arbiter of what MAGA is. But if you look at the people who had supported Ron Paul, for example, the people who had supported Ted Tancredo or any of the other paleo-libertarian or paleo-conservative eruptions from the base, it is fairly clear from the polling that these have been picked off. Hmm. The 12-day war, because it was so short, the base overall was relatively forgiving. You didn't see a huge change in the internal numbers for the Republicans, but there has actually been a change for this war.
3: So I would posit, and I'm curious what you think about this, Jude, but that it has less to do with the Iran war directly, like, oh, you said no new wars and now we're in a war, and more to do with the gas prices. And so now you see people who are paying so much at the gas pump every day. There's no end in sight. I also think underrated at this point is the impact of the tariffs, which were wildly unpopular and damaged his brand as this sort of economic businessman, billionaire guru. Those things to me are what have really weighed on his, you know, this new working class coalition that he had put together. Latinos who voted for him, I mean, that's the part of the coalition that has really cracked up. Young men as well that have moved dramatically away, not just from him, but from the Republican Party moving into the midterms. And I think a lot of that comes down to material interests and economics and frankly just gas.
1: I really want to ask you this. You're the editor of the American Conservative. Is
0: Trump
1: conservative?
0: In some
1: sense. What are conservative values? Marriage, social, economic?
0: Well, so I think
1: what are conservative values that he represents?
0: So I think that Trump does represent a conservative impulse in the approach to American society, which is that change should be managed in a fairly gradual fashion. So you should not have sudden, vast, sudden and sudden demographic changes, for example, okay. that are enforced by technocratic arrangement. So this
1: All right,
0: is
1: wait,
0: the
1: wait,
0: immigration.
1: Wait, let's cut through that. Are you talking about DEI?
0: No, I'm talking about immigration.
1: Immigration.
0: I'm talking about
1: You're
0: immigration.
1: Talking immigration.
0: The composition
1: immigration.
0: Of the country shouldn't change too
1: Anti-immigrant
0: quickly.
1: Anti-immigrant is a conservative value.
0: I think that wishing to conserve society as it exists and change it only slowly and not radically is a conservative value. Indeed, I think that that is in some way the definition of conservatism. Similarly, when you look at his positions on trade and economics, which are not as libertarian as most conservatives who preceded him electorally for pretty much since the Reagan era, there is a real concern about economic changes causing very sudden and undesirable social changes. So this is why there is the concern about the loss of manufacturing jobs, the loss of capital to foreign countries. These are things that suddenly change the economic composition of the country in ways that make people unhappy, in ways that destabilize the country. So I would say that that is also characteristically conservative, this desire not to embrace radical change for radical change's sake, or even for some particular ideological good that you've identified, this preference to keep things as they were. Now, obviously, in certain other respects, Trump is not conventionally conservative. He doesn't really have much use for social issues that have been generally considered conservative. I think that the pro-lifers definitely feel like they took a bit of a poison pill when they threw in with Trump. Because
3: they got what they wanted, right?
0: They got, in a devil's deal sort of way, mm-hmm. they got Roe overturned, but there are more abortions in the country now than there were under the row.
3: I don't think they realized that going in, though. That was certainly not what they expected with that court decision.
0: Well, right, but that's why I say they got it. They got it.

0: in a devil's deal
1: way. Yeah. Would you acknowledge, though, that the way people are experiencing the Trump presidency is certainly not one of gradual change? The tariff regime that actually was implemented was completely insane. And I'm not someone who's opposed to tariffs. I supported the first Trump tariffs. I supported what was done under the Biden administration. But what was done was completely insane. And in fact, we've had it, it's been...
0: To get on board with this.
2: I look at Trump and I don't see what I consider conservative values, debt and deficit spending, those kind of things. But I also look at the other option we have in America, the DNC, and I don't see left. I don't see liberal values. I don't see a party that's really pro-worker, pro-environment, anti-war. It doesn't seem to exist in America. Why not? And what role does the DNC play in that?
1: I mean, money and politics, bottom line. Mm-hmm. That's what the root of all the evil. You
2: know? We have an episode of Let's Focus coming up that focuses specifically on money and politics. Why do you say that's the root of all evil?
1: Well, if you look at the places where our political elected elites are vastly apart from where the American population is. I mean, certainly economics is one of those places. The Iran war is another one of those places. Our foreign policy vis-a-vis Israel is one of those places. Our decision to just let the tech oligarchs run rampant and create technology that they're threatening to extinguish all of humanity or certainly all of human jobs. Mm-hmm. This is all because they have so much money and influence in Washington. But to your point, this is one of the battles that's happening right now, and it may end up being the most consequential battle of the midterm elections, and is the one that's happening within the Democratic Party for the direction, because you have a base that has been trampled on, has been cajoled, has been convinced that you have to give up the things you actually want and vote for the guy that's quote-unquote electable. Now you have podcasts very much more influential on the left. And that's part of why people aren't buying it when you say, oh, it's not a genocide in Gaza. You can't call it that. No, I've seen it with my own eyes on my feed. Mm-hmm. You can't lie to me that way. Mm-hmm. They aren't able to cajole and corral the base the way that they used to. So, you know, for me, the bellwether in the midterm elections in terms of how that fight is going to go moving forward is Abdul Al-Sayed's Michigan Senate race. Because he was able, in the face of $60 million in AIPAC spending, was able to win the Democratic primary there over the establishment. Now, much of the establishment, if they were being honest, would tell you, and some of them have said it forthrightly, want him to lose because they would rather have a Republican than be dethroned within the Democratic Party. So that is the race to watch. If he's able to win, and especially if he's able to win comfortably in this Midwestern, the quintessential swing state, with a name like Abdul Al-Sayed and as an avowed anti-Zionist and going against the grain on all the establishment on all of these issues, if he is able to win, then the last thing they're holding on to, which is this idea that the left of the party isn't electable, is going to completely fall away.
2: Yeah, America doesn't have a left, not because of the RNC or Republicans, but because of the DNC. It seems to be one of the functions of the DNC.
1: Yeah. I mean, it's a business, and it really is a sort of cartel.
0: It's also based on a fairly long historical memory. The Clinton era really did endure as this model for how you get Democrats elected, which is you run the economy like Eisenhower Republicans, and you tell people that they can have abortion and whatever sexual predilections they like, as long as they're not too loud about it. And that, you know, works in a high GDP, low interest rate environment. People will buy that. But in an environment where things are less economically certain, where there's much more ideological fragmentation as there is now, I think that the DNC's perch on top and their theory of victory, as Crystal is saying, is a lot less sure.
3: Through his lens, a Lebanese journalist chronicles the devastation of Israel's war on his country. Unexpectedly, his own family's struggle for survival becomes part of the story. As they flee for their lives, his camera keeps rolling, offering an intimate portrait of the anguish and resilience of those displaced by war. Forced to flee South Lebanon, witness on Al Jazeera.
4: This is America, And this, of course, is the White House.
5: You know, Iran is broke, totally broke.
6: Economists here at the International Monetary Fund expect Iran's economy to shrink 5.4% this year.
7: What the military is worried about is another war, particularly a war in the Western Pacific against China.

0: happened right here.
1: Those who do not study the past are condemned to repeat it.
0: You can still do something.
2: Shootout in Glenville uncovered exclusively on Al Jazeera.

0: Hello, I'm Frankie McCamley in Doha, the top stories on Al Jazeera. Yemen's Ansarullah Houthis say they've launched a barrage of drones and ballistic missiles towards Saudi Arabia. The group says it targeted Saudi military sites in retaliation for Riyadh's support for the internationally recognised government in Yemen. Among the reported targets was King Khalid Air Base in Khamis Mushayt. The Houthis say they struck military assets and ammunition depots. Civil defence alerts have sounded in the city, but there are no confirmed reports of damage. Saudi-backed Yemeni forces have launched airstrikes against Houthi positions. They're trying to stop further advances by the Iran-backed group after a week of heavy fighting. The US vice president says Washington is concerned about the developments in Yemen. Ukrainian President Volodymyr Zelensky says Kyiv is prepared to stop attacks on Russian energy targets, but only if Moscow reciprocates. It comes after US President Donald Trump said Russia and Ukraine had agreed not to strike each other's critical infrastructure. Trump says higher diesel prices on the global market are mostly caused by the Russia and Ukraine conflict. But Moscow and Kyiv have repeatedly attacked each other's energy sites during the war.
1: There is now a strong proposal from the US for a mutual cessation of strikes against critical infrastructure. And if this can become the first de-escalatory step, a step toward ending Russian strikes against our critical infrastructure and our retaliatory strikes in response, then Ukraine is ready to support de-escalation. We see that the Russians are feeling the pressure from our precise strikes against Russia's war economy, and so far no one has seen any genuine willingness on Russia's part to bring an end to the war.
0: Donald Trump has called risks related to artificial intelligence a hoax and a scam. That's after industry leaders voiced concerns over the dangers of developing AI too fast before guardrails put in place. Trump says the only guardrail needed is a, quote, strong and smart president. Trump says he does not want the United States to give up its lead in AI to China. Tech leaders have called for greater government oversight and slower development of AI. Well, those are the headlines here on Al Jazeera. The news continues after Let's Focus.
2: We're facing a future that we don't understand. We can't predict fully.
3: Everyone here is stressed. Nobody knows what will happen. I need to stay positive.
4: I realized that I need to do more with my life.
5: I was like, you know what? I don't like myself. I want to change who I am. I want to be trustworthy. I want to be responsible.
6: People keep getting inspired through the stories of others.
7: Bringing the communities to consciously agree to put the past behind and move forward. Because all what we need is being able to move forward.
8: And that isn't just a matter of science. That's a matter of what do you think about your fellow human beings?
9: Because that is a matter of democracy.

0: So I want to toss Gaza over to your side, though. Where is the America First crowd on Gaza and America's special relationship with Israel?
1: It's a mix. So I think that there are people in the coalition, the sort of America First sub-coalition, I guess, who have principled opposition to what's happening in Gaza. I think that there's a larger number of people who see that the American-Israeli relationship is clearly unbalanced and is making us do dangerous and crazy things. I think that the Iran war is very clearly an extension of what began in Gaza.
2: Yes.
1: And it continues to grow, right? I mean, Americans don't pay tons of attention to foreign policy as such, but those who, you know, glance at the headlines, notice that Lebanon and Turkey and

0: other places are on the menu after Iran is finished.
1: I'd like to reframe it a little bit, because I agree with you in the sense that Americans don't vote on foreign policy, but is Israel a pocketbook issue now?
0: Yes.
1: Where people are like, why are we sending so much money over there? They have universal health care, and I'm getting crushed on health care.
0: They have
1: education. I'm getting crushed on student
0: loans. The Iran war has devoured this presidency. And I think that the Iran war is inextricable from the special relationship with Israel and the war on Gaza and the Israeli theory of the war on Gaza. But to answer the question, I think that a lot of people on the right, more broadly than the America First camp, were able to ignore Gaza because of the longstanding affinity of the right for Israel, which is largely a residue of the Cold War, as so much of the right's other foreign policy preferences are. But the Iran war, as you said, has made foreign policy an economic issue. People notice that when we start bombing things, the prices start going up. And I was speaking to one of your producers before the show. The best hermeneutic for predicting an election and how it's broadly going to go is whether Brent crude is above $80 a barrel or not. If it's above $80 a barrel, the incumbents are going to get creamed. And if it's under $80 a barrel, they're probably mostly going to stay in there. So
1: Where is it today?
2: 105.
0: It touched 107, came down to 105 for close.
2: What's the
0: word
2: you used?
0: Hermeneutic.
1: I don't know that
2: I'm glad I'm not the only one.
1: I'm guessing someone in our audience doesn't know it either. Let's help them out.
0: It's a technique for looking at a set of data to make sense of that data. So like an interpretive framework or a paradigm that you put on something.
1: Okay.
0: So it's it's one of the 10
1: And that's
0: words.
1: Why you're here, Jude.
2: Very good.
1: Yeah, well done, sir. Well,
0: thank you. Print media, we have our uses.
3: You still use dictionaries.
0: Yeah, we sure do. I think that in America First, but the country more broadly, while there is this sort of residual affinity for Israel, Crystal mentioned it already, the change in the media environment has radically altered the way people look at foreign policy. The sort of great noble myth of American foreign policy is that the Second World War was the good war, and that while our firebombing campaigns in Germany and the nuclear destruction of two cities in Japan were regrettable, they were ultimately worth it so that the good guys could win and the bad guys could lose. I think that that is a much more difficult moral calculus when you see burned children and puddles of fat in the streets. I think that this sort of reflexive comfort with war in the American public is based on the fact that most people have not seen it.
1: That's right.
0: The thing is that Gaza, in many ways, is not a remarkable war. The way that you do urban warfare is you knock down buildings and you shoot at people who come out. This is the primary technique starting in the Second World War.
1: Let's get into this. Because we no longer share screens. And so what you're seeing about Gaza, I bet is really different than what you're seeing about Gaza.
2: I don't know. I have a feeling you and I are probably seeing a lot of the same stuff. But
1: really, because my stream is full of what's happening in the West Bank right now with settlers.
2: Yes.
1: It was full of gruesome scenes from Gaza. It's full of Christian nuns being spit on in Jerusalem. And I'm guessing when I go home to Texas, they're not seeing any of those same images, so they don't have the same visceral reaction that I'm having to this thing.
2: That is absolutely the case. But the point is that previous eras, none of us would have been seeing the horror and the carnage and the truth and the reality of what our tax dollars are being spent on. So that's why, even as I have my own concerns about the quote-unquote independent media and some of that architecture, that's why it's been invaluable, both in terms of the failure of the pro-genocide propaganda and the atrocity denial in Gaza, and the deterioration of public support for the special relationship with Israel, and also in terms of the failure of the Iran war propaganda, although frankly the Iran war propaganda effort was insulting.
0: Pretty sloppy, yeah.
2: It was very sloppy and insulting. But, you know, all of the mainstream networks, they were doing the rah-rah, they're going to get nukes, we got to do this, the mullahs are terrible, and let's liberate the people. It's only because you have voices who are not aligned with those networks, who are prominent, who have their own audiences, and who have reached within all sorts of segments of the American population that we've been able to break through, and as quickly as we have been with the Iran war.
0: And I think that you can tell that it is breaking through because of the sort of untrammeled nature of social media, because those demographics that use social media the most are the most against the war and against support for Israel's war in Gaza. So even self-identified conservatives under the age of 40 have a net negative opinion.
2: Yeah.
0: So
2: yeah.
0: It does seem that the more exposure there is to the new media, the more...
1: Okay. I want to follow up on that. I want to push back on a point you made earlier, though, that Gaza is unlike World War II in the sense that you have a trapped civilian population. You have a single occupying military force that annihilated them on an existential level. That is different than World War II. You didn't have a million people or more that were completely controlled and occupied that were then, like, the military was unleashed upon.
2: And that also more advanced tech. Too.
1: Oh, absolutely. The way that, AI. But I also want to say, is it at risk, this media ecosystem where people were able to see what was happening there? The algorithm for TikTok is now, I think, controlled by Ellison and his group. Ellison has bought Paramount, which owns CBS News and 60 Minutes. Ellison, who is a oligarch, a committed Zionist, and now he wants to buy CNN. So I think that there is acknowledgement from the oligarchs that they can control our realities if they own the algorithms and the media bubbles that we exist in. Can we apply that to the midterm? Do you have two segments of America that are seeing very different visions of the world because of the algorithm that's feeding them different visions of the world?
0: I think that that's certainly true, but I do think gas prices are the great unifier. Everybody sees the same gas prices.
2: That's a great point. Great, yeah, I mean, you can only gaslight people so much about their own economic situation. They're like, well, I'm looking at my own bank account, so yeah you may be saying on, you know, at your convention that things have never been better economically. My own personal experience is different. What I will say is I think we're in a little bit of a between space where you're right. The oligarchs know they have a problem. They're trying to buy up all these legacy media platforms. They're trying to rig the algorithm. They're trying to do what they can. It hasn't fully caught up. Mm-hmm. So there's a bit of an arms race going on here. And then the big factor as well is how advanced AI is becoming. Yeah. So there's a whole new avenue of potential oligarchic information warfare that is being opened up. So even as we can say, it's been really important to have these alternative media spaces for issues like Gaza and the Iran war, we also can't rest on our laurels because the media ecosystem continues to change.
1: Well, do you think AI ends up influencing these midterms? And if so, which way or how?
2: Potentially. I know that there are some, I think Elon Musk's money is going into some AI-generated ads. We saw Thomas Massie during his primary election. There were ads that were running that basically used AI to pretend that he was having an affair with Ilhan Omar and AOC. Boomers believed this stuff. I don't want to be too mean to the boomers, but he had people come up to him who really genuinely thought that this was true, and it was influential, and it ended up being a relatively close race. So, you know, which side does it help? Which side does it hurt? It's hard to say. It seems like the right is making use more of these tactics at this point. But I don't think that there's any going back, sadly. And it's already very difficult to tell reality from fake. There's no sort of horizon in sight for the kind of regulation that will help us get a handle on this so that people can still maintain some connection to reality.
1: That should be a major issue at the midterms, but no one's running on that, right?
2: There is a little bit.
1: No one's running that. I'm going to regulate AI.
2: So Abdul Asayed just came out in favor of Bernie's pause of AI. You have probably the hottest front line, though, in the fight against the tech oligarchs is on data centers.
1: That's right.
2: And it's really quite cross-partisan.
0: Yes.
2: You see all kinds of Republicans who are looking at the poll numbers going, oh, this is a problem. I better say something. Moratorium. I better have some sort of a framework because the opposition is so vehement and it crosses every age, race, rural, urban, Republican, Democrat, independent. And that's, I think, really where the sort of hottest grassroots

0: grassroots pushback is on the tech oligarch takeover.
1: I think that the AI magnates set out with a really bad PR strategy, which was telling everybody that it's going to cause the white collar apocalypse. You will be out of a job. We're going to build this in your backyard, irrespective of zoning regulations and whether it makes funny noises and makes your water turn weird colors. You know, many of these problems have been highly localized. In a lot of places, building a data center has brought electricity prices down because they have increased production to meet it. But the overall yuck factor from the way these have been presented to people, along with the actual localized problems in some places, has made people extremely angry at a time when they are already highly suspicious of institutions and public figures in America.
0: Yeah. And yeah. Josh, I really think it also comes down to like a sense of a loss of control.
2: Yeah.
1: Yes.
0: Because there is this sense of, because they will come in with these data centers and make all kinds of promises to the population, whether they're going to really deliver and whether it's ultimately in the long run going to be good for the locality. And it is, in a sense, a very conservative impulse. So,
3: right. It's a bipartisan agreement issue, right?
0: It's a desire kind of to reassert a sense of small D democratic control that has been stripped away from the American people.
2: One of Trump's favorite topics to talk about is election fraud. He still thinks he won in 2020. They've had the DOJ pursuing this aggressively. What has the DOJ found in their hunt for election fraud?
0: Well, God knows what they've invented. But I think this is one of the big questions is Trump has clearly tried to stack the deck against Democrats, both through the redistricting efforts, but also through this mail-in ballot executive order, trying to compel states to send in their voter rolls so that they can decide who gets to vote and who doesn't. That's a really important thing to watch because obviously this is the guy who did the whole fake elector thing, tried to steal the election in 2020 and still, to your point, claims that he won that victory. So there's nothing to imagine. It's not hard to imagine that he would do everything he could, whether legal or not, to try to rig the results in his favor.
2: Jude, there is a point of view that this is broadly a threat to democracy long term. Why aren't conservatives more upset about him putting democracy at risk?
1: Well, I think that there are two elements to it. First off, when these measures are advertised, they are often advertised in fairly reasonable terms. I think that voter ID for elections, for example, which is the big gold-plated, you know, this is what the SAVE Act is about, that is a majority popular position in America. When Georgia had its voter ID law, it was 60% support across pretty much every demographic, including extremely blue demographics like African Americans. So I think that that's one element of it. There are a lot of conservatives who look at it and say, well, you know, this or that thing that I hear on the news is fairly reasonable. That seems like something maybe we should be doing. I think that the other element of it is that Trump's threat to democracy has been oversold a bit in the past. I think that clearly there was chicanery. January 6th was frightening for the people involved, but also I don't think that anybody ever seriously believed that this was going to result in a change in government in the United States. This was not a military coup. This was a riot.
2: Man, it was bad behavior. Who was on the ground that day
1: and
2: there and saw the noose in front of the Capitol, saw the police get overrun.
1: Yeah.
0: But also, whether it was plausible that it was going to work, they were definitely going for it. And I'm not just talking about the people on January 6th.
1: Sure.
0: I'm talking about Trump and the lawyers and the fake electors and all of that.
1: No, but my point is that these efforts have generally been fairly slapdash. I don't think that anybody really thought that Sidney Powell was that serious a threat to reality.
0: Has Trump
2: threatened democracy? Has Trump actually been a threat to democracy?
1: I think that Trump has certainly degraded certain elements of American public life that have not been good for democracy.
2: Well, why isn't that more upsetting to conservatives? Because you would think that, like, democracy, nothing's more American than the idea of our democratic system. And he clearly is a threat to that system. Politics aside, it's really hard to argue otherwise.
1: I think that part of it's the gross partisanship that we talked about before. Even the worst Republican president leaves the presidency with 30% approval. I think that part of it is that is a residue of the Republicans'

0: near past. I think that the Bush era actually casts a pretty broad shadow over this stuff. The FISA courts, the establishment.
1: When you say the Bush era, you mean Bush Gore going to the Supreme Court? That
0: well, so that was one aspect, but I'm talking about the war on terror and the degradation of
1: such. Connect these dots for me, man. Because what does that have to do with a president that's actually undermining trust in the electoral system?
0: What I'm saying is that the American people have a much less robust set of democratic forms than they did 30 years ago.
1: Okay.
0: They are already used to the notional rights, duties, and structures of the constitutional system being picked away at. And so I think that a lot of conservatives are fairly blasé about it. The horse has already left the stable, so we may as well win some elections while we're at it. So I think that that's why there is less outrage about it than you might expect. It's because this is considered not an aberration, but a continuation of a process.
1: Is Trump a threat to democracy?
2: Of course. I mean, I think if you look at his track record, it's obvious. And he's clearly planning to try to mess with the midterm elections. They're just going to have to be too big to rig, because he has no compunction about screwing with any sort of thing that he can get away with to try to get the result that he wants. There's just no doubt about that. And look, why doesn't the right care about it? Because it serves their interests. They want to win. Mm-hmm. So if they feel like, oh, we can't, you know, Trump's doing whatever he's doing. And he also continues to have this cult-like grip on much of the Republican base, where if he says there's mass voter fraud and so we've got to get all the voter rolls and we got to cleanse them of the illegal voters, the vast majority of the Republican base is just going to believe that and accept it, whether it's true or not.
1: Jude, you've implied it's going to be a rough night for Republicans. What does a good night look like? What could they come away with here that you'd be like, oh, okay, they did surprisingly well?
0: Well, surprisingly well would be keeping both houses. The conventional wisdom...
1: That's unrealistic.
0: It is unrealistic, but that's what would surprise me.
1: Okay.
0: But the conventional wisdom has been, was until this summer, they're probably going to lose the House, probably going to keep the Senate. The Senate map is just advantageous to the Republicans this year. So this was when I was talking to people in Republican fundraising last summer. They said, yeah, we're probably not going to keep the House side, but we're pretty confident we'll be able to keep the Senate. I think that that is much more up in the air right now. I would not be surprised if the Democrats took the Senate. I think that if they do, I think it will be Alaska and Maine.
1: What about Texas?
0: I think that the Republicans keep Texas.
1: Really? You think Paxton wins in
0: I
1: a Christian nationalist state against...
0: Well, I think that it's flattery to call Texas Christian national. It's the American version of a Gulf monarchy. It's an oil state, and the Christianity is just sort of veneer there. I think that the Republicans will have to spend more money on that race than they thought they were.
1: Yeah.
0: But I don't think that Tallarico is actually a terribly strong candidate on the merits. I think that he's sort of a bad fit for Texas.
1: But isn't
0: I think
1: Paxton,
0: that Paxton
1: a disaster of a candidate?
0: Oh yeah, but so is Trump. Right? Paxton, he's unfaithful to his wife.
2: Trump has swagger.
0: He says crazy
2: pitch for
0: stuff.
2: Paxton is Paxton like, you may not like this guy, but.
1: That Trump. Paxton's not the salesman that Trump is.
2: Yeah.
0: No, who among us? But I think that that the Republicans probably keep Texas. I think that Peltola in Alaska is a much more dangerous candidate than Tallarico. She's the mythical pragmatic Democrat who understands that Americans just really like cheap energy, and that's the main thing. So while she does have some, you know, left bona fides, I think that she's not going to scare people whose livelihoods depend on the energy industries in Alaska. And then in Maine, I tend to think that Susan Collins will pull it out just because she's a survivor.
1: Really?
0: She's a survivor. This has happened the past two elections.
1: The money markets don't agree with you.
2: Can we do this again after the midterm? Yeah. See how these predictions work out.
0: I'm low conviction on it.
1: Okay.
0: But
1: this is your hot take.
0: I think that the last time she was up

0: every election. She was 8 or 9 behind in a lot of the polls, and she pulled it out by 2%. So I don't know. She seems to be one of those special people that God loves more than others, and I think that she might be able to pull it out.
1: Let's bounce it over to Crystal. Yeah. We're talking about party spending. Is the DNC, are they finally spending on Tallarico? Do they think there's a chance there? Oh. And are they backing Syed in Michigan with spending?
2: Tallarico has all the money he needs. He's been a massive fundraiser. Party is all in for him. They're not worried about,
1: you
2: know.
1: Do you think he could win?
2: I do. Virtually every poll has him up. I mean, I think Tallarico has a good shot. To me,
1: I also don't trust polling, though. How many times have I trusted polling and then woke up the next morning and said, who won?
2: Here's what I'll say, though, because that's absolutely fair.
1: Okay.
2: When you look at when people have actually gone to the polls in the special elections, it has been a Democratic landslide. They've been winning in places that are everywhere, Trump plus 10, Trump plus 14, and beyond. So to me, the big question is, you know, I think that Democrats will take the House. I think that's fairly certain. I think they're likely to take the Senate. And then the most important question is, do they do something in this election that goes beyond a normal backlash kind of election? Do they win a state like Iowa or Kansas or Nebraska with the independent candidate, Dan Osborne, a Texas? You know, is that the sort of thing that's put on the table because Trump is that unpopular? And I will say, because a lot of these states are Midwestern states, Iowa, Michigan, Kansas, Nebraska, those are the places that have been the hardest hit. Cost of fertilizer, yes. You had a drought, so already there were a lot of problems with farming. They're the ones that are the hardest hit with tariffs. There has been a huge, huge backlash against the Trump economic policy in those states. So it's not crazy. I still would not predict it, but it's not crazy to imagine that you could actually have that kind of night that goes beyond just your normal midterm backlash election.
1: Crystal, where can people find your work?
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1: Yeah, absolutely. 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
0: And then I also am on Twitter. And we have a very active magazine, Twitter page, and YouTube channel.
1: Okay,
0: so
1: fantastic.
0: That's my work and others.
1: All right, cool. So find these guys on Twitter. And you can always find Let's Focus on Al Jazeera and YouTube. 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
1: At Nasser Hospital, families wait. They count every minute, hoping to see loved ones arrive through the Rafah crossing. Among them is Huzaifa's family. His children have been waiting for their father and for the gifts he promised to bring. After a long and difficult journey, Huzaifa was reunited with his wife and children.
2: The inspection was very strict. All the toys for my children were taken from me. Everything was confiscated.
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8: Deep in the Brazilian Amazon, the Ashaninka are inspiring global environmental action.
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0: and environmental stewardship. 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
1: Thousands of trees planted here. All that work is just mind-blowing.
0: Earthrise, we are nature. 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

0: Hello, I'm Cyril Vanier. This is Al Jazeera live from Doha. Coming up in the program this hour. Yemen's Ansarullah Houthi fighters celebrate territorial gains in the West and strikes on a Saudi military base. Ukraine's president says that he will stop attacking Russian energy facilities if Russia does the same. Fighting intensifies in Sudan as paramilitary drone strikes kill four people. We'll be reporting from the Blue Nile region. Donald Trump takes aim at AI bosses, calling their safety warnings a sick conspiracy that benefits China.
1: Plus, will Americans ever be able to afford to stop working? The retirement math no longer adds up, and both young and old workers are worried about what comes next. That's later on This Is America.
0: Yemen's Ansarullah Houthis say that they have fired a barrage of drones and ballistic missiles towards Saudi Arabia. They say they were targeting Saudi military sites in response to Riyadh's backing of Yemen's internationally recognized government. One of the reported targets was King Khalid Air Base in Khamis Mushayt in southern Saudi. The Houthis say that they hit military equipment and ammunition depots. Now, civil defense alerts did sound across the city, but there are no confirmed reports of damage.
2: Our armed forces will continue their qualitative military operations deep inside Saudi Arabia as long as the unjust aggression against our people continues. Any new aggression will be met with broader and more intense operations, God's willing.
0: The battle for control of Yemen is intensifying, with government forces launching airstrikes against Houthi positions. They're trying to stop further advances by the Iran-backed group after a week of heavy fighting. The Houthis seized the port city of Moha on Thursday. And the fighting has forced many Yemenis, mostly women and children, from their homes. The United Nations says more than 85,000 people have been displaced internally. Thousands more have fled to neighboring Djibouti. Michael Apple reports.
3: They fled with nothing but the clothes on their backs, forced to find safety in a country at war again. Aisha Mohammed is one of at least 85,000 Yemenis displaced by renewed fighting in the country. She had to leave her five children in their village near the port city of Moka when it was overrun by the Ansar Allah Houthis last week.
4: They are being blocked and shot at, so they are trapped inside their homes. They are cooking only rice, no bread, nothing else. My daughters called me saying they want to join us, but it has become too difficult.
3: The International Organization for Migration says the latest wave of fighting is adding to the more than 5.2 million Yemenis already internally displaced by years of conflict. Makeshift camps have been set up as aid agencies try to offer what little assistance they can. Water is a priority, not only for drinking, but for trying to keep the summer heat at bay. Tents provide the only shelter available.
5: We were forced to flee suddenly. You could barely take your children and the fewest essentials with you. We were terrified of the shelling and sniper fire, and you just flee as quickly as you can out of fear for your children and your family.
3: Yemen's displacement crisis is spilling beyond its borders. Many families are forced to seek safety in neighboring countries. This is Djibouti. At its nearest point, it's a little over 40 kilometers from the southern tip of Yemen's Red Sea coastline. The UN says small boats have already carried more than 2,000 displaced Yemenis across the Bab el-Mandab Strait. Aid agencies are appealing for an

0: increase in donor support, anticipating a surge in the number of displaced. Michael Apple, Al Jazeera.
1: The U.S. Vice President says that Washington is concerned about the developments in Yemen and that the Trump administration has spoken directly with the Houthis. We're joined now by William Lawrence, professor at American University and a former senior U.S. diplomat. You're joining us, sir, from Washington, D.C. It's good to have you on the program. Do you think that there's a negotiated solution that the U.S. might be able to reach with the Houthis here? And what would that even look like?
2: Well, it wouldn't be between the U.S. and the Houthis, even though the U.S. plays a major role here, because the conflict is not between the U.S. and the Houthis, and the Americans have made it very clear that their ships aren't being attacked and aren't going to be attacked, and that the Americans don't want to engage in this conflict, although they may be forced into it later. This is a Saudi-Yemen conflict, and the U.S. and the Saudi interests aren't identical right now. The Saudis want to diminish Houthi power and get them to back off from the Red Sea Strait there, the Bab el-Mandeb Strait, and a couple of other things the Saudis want to accomplish, which isn't the same with the de-escalatory moves that the U.S. would want out of any negotiation, linking it to the de-escalatory moves that they would want out of any Strait of Hormuz negotiation, which would probably leave the Yemeni forces in place, which is also what the international government recognized government of Yemen doesn't want. So the objectives here aren't identical, and a negotiation now wouldn't give the Saudis what they want.
1: But you say this is a U.S. I beg your pardon, a Saudi-Houthi conflict, and the U.S. isn't directly involved. But the Houthis are close Iranian allies. Doesn't their military advance over the last few days, combined with the closure of the Saudi pipeline, which was attacked by, we're not too sure who, you know, there are suspicions it could have been the Houthis. The Saudis say it was Iraqis, but all of this is in the galaxy of Iranian allies. Doesn't all of this strengthen Iran's hand in the U.S.-Iran war and weaken the U.S. hand?
2: Absolutely. And this is called the Axis of Resistance. And there are there's shelling coming from Iraqi territory from the Axis of Resistance, the PMFs. There's the shelling coming from the Houthi territory into Saudi Arabia, which is the Houthis. And these are one of several of Iranian proxies, which are not entirely directed by Iran, but they're sort of, let's say, semi-autonomous. But they're Iranian advisors on the ground, Iranian weaponry there, and they wouldn't really be doing what they're doing without Iranian support. This is definitely strengthening Iran's hand. One of the ironies here is that one of the best things to tamp down what's happening in Bab el-Mandeb would be an improvement in the negotiations in Muscat, which were put on hold yesterday for we don't know how long. But if the U.S.-Iran negotiations have progress, the leverage that that the Iranians are getting from what's going on in Bab el-Mandeb won't matter as much. And the domestic elements of what's going on in Yemen, which is also a civil war between the north and south, and the counterattack is going on right now, which is why the area adjacent to Bab el-Mandeb is a no-man's land. There's no troops controlling it from either side. You know, that domestic side of what's going on and the breakdown of the ceasefire will become the main focus of what's going on over there. But what's going on right now is the two conflicts are completely linked in a way that helps Iran, which is the answer to your question. But that doesn't necessarily get us to peace faster. In fact, it probably slows things down.
1: Do you think the Trump administration might at some point consider that it would be in its own best interest to intervene militarily against the Houthis?
2: Yes, and a lot of people who talk to the Trump administration here in Washington and a lot of the experts, even some of them going on Jazeera, have been talking about how the U.S. will eventually get drawn in. Let's not be Pollyannish here. The Americans are already helping the Saudis substantially with ISR, intelligence, reconnaissance, and surveillance. They're helping them, you know, with their targeting decisions. They're helping with the training. They're helping with the weaponry. So the U.S. is definitely backing the Saudis an awful lot, like Iran backs the Houthis. But they're just not directly engaging militarily for a whole bunch of reasons, which are probably good reasons, in that it's escalatory for the Americans to go in. And also could prolong the conflict, not shorten it.
1: And the Houthis currently control the Bab el-Mandeb Strait. Now, our viewers will have heard ad nauseum for months the strategic importance of the Strait of Hormuz. Well, this is the Strait of Bab el-Mandeb, which is also a key energy and trade.

0: trading route, and the Houthis now control all the territory around it. I mean, on the Yemeni side of the Red Sea and of the Strait. But the Houthis have said this pretty clearly. They've said, we're not going to block international shipping. And if you look at the live map of marine traffic, you can see all the ships are going through except for the Saudi ships. So the Houthis have said, our target is Saudi Arabia, no one else. Everyone else can go through. What's the play here? Is this to try and keep the U.S. out of the conflict?
1: That's exactly right. They haven't consolidated their gains, and they can't consolidate if they make everyone their enemy. In the past, they've targeted all kinds of shipping in the Red Sea. You remember it when the Houthis were supporting the blockade of Israel by the Axis of Resistance by stopping a lot of shipping going through the Bab el-Mandeb, and not just Israeli and American ships, but sort of anyone doing commerce with Israel was targeted. They've done it in the past. They'll do it again if they need to. But right now, the Houthis have a number of issues. One is their supply lines. They're not getting food and water and bullets to the front line, and they're not even really able to hold the front end of the territory they've just taken. And the way in which to make that more controllable and to consolidate their gains is to get everyone to sort of back off, except maybe the Saudis with their bombing runs, because they're also benefiting from disarray in the anti-Houthi coalition coming from the south. And that's consolidating, and that's starting to counterattack. And this is, again, the domestic Yemen part of this conflict, which is the Houthis want to grab all of Yemen's territory, as soon as they can and get reparations from Saudi Arabia, which is a non-starter for Saudi Arabia, which is another reason why negotiations probably won't lead to anything in the short term, because what the Houthis want, the Saudis won't give them.
0: Yeah. All right. Thank you very much. Senior U.S. diplomat William Lawrence, professor at American University. Thanks for being with us on the Al Jazeera NewsHour.
1: Pleasure.
0: As we've just heard, a key Gulf meeting on shipping through the Strait of Hormuz has been called off for now. Iran says that Saudi Arabia requested this postponement of talks with other neighboring states, which had been due to take place in Oman on Monday. No new date has been announced.
2: It was a very suitable opportunity, and I do not believe a responsible country would accept in any way, shape or form to dismiss this meeting, either through pressure from outside forces or due to reasons that have nothing to do with Iran. The news that's been reported is true, that Saudi Arabia had requested the meeting not be carried out for now. What's been reported about this, being because Saudi Arabia's issues with Yemen, is not correct. The issues in Yemen are long-stemming, and we, as the Islamic Republic of Iran, have repeatedly said and tried to show that we are ready to help solve issues.
0: And Iranian state media is reporting that several fishermen are missing after a drone attack on its southern coast. It says the strike hit two Iranian fishing boats and took place near the port of Kangan on Monday evening. An investigation has been launched into the strike and to find the missing fishermen. A funeral has been held for the at least 28 people killed in a fire in Democratic Republic of Congo. A collective burial took place in the eastern city of Bukavu, where a fire spread through a residential area, destroying two schools. Some residents are now living among the charred remains of their own homes as they wait for authorities to allow them to rebuild. Alan Waikani reports from Bukavu.
3: We are here in the cemetery of Bukavu, where thousands of people came here to pay the last tribute for these 28 students, those who died when their school was scorched in the middle of the fire last week. We have seen emotion here while the coffin has been taken from here to different places there, as you can see behind me. Families are here, emotions are very high here. Thousands of people came, others are relatives, but we have seen people of Bukavu from morning when the ceremony started in town up to here in the cemetery. They came, they said students should have not died. All of them are saying this should have not happened.
4: This incident leaves me speechless. Ever since I was a child, I have never seen anything like this happen in our neighborhood. It's the first time. That's why it breaks our hearts. We sent our children to school at 7 a.m., and by 8 a.m., our children lost their lives. They didn't deserve to die like this.
5: We are deeply saddened to see that this loss is affecting the whole province and the entire country, because it hurts so much. Firstly, at a provincial level, Witnessing such a tragedy is painful.
6: We have nothing to say. This is too much for us. We can't imagine all this tragedy. Only time can heal us from this pain. It is a time of mourning, and the whole world is in mourning. It is sad and painful.
3: As this burial is taking place, authorities are now taking measures, because people in the town are saying measures also need to be taken. Bukavu has been facing these fire issues for long right now. The town has been registering fire incidents each week. Even since we are here, more than 5 different fire incidents was reported across the town. This is why they are saying the death of this student should serve as a lesson that it has not to repeat again. Alan Waikani, Al Jazeera, Bukavu, Eastern Democratic Republic of Congo.
0: People in Sudan's Blue Nile region are braving another night of drone strikes by the paramilitary Rapid Support Forces. At least 4 people were killed and many more were injured on Sunday. The attacks targeted the capital, Adamazin. The RSF targeted a weapons depot, causing several powerful explosions. It also struck civilian infrastructure and fuel stations. The attacks came hours after Sudan's army chief of staff accused Ethiopia of planning to occupy the region. The army says it has evidence that RSF drones were launched from Ethiopia. Al-Migdad Al-Ruhaid has the latest from Adamazin in the Blue Nile region.
7: Overnight, Adamazin, the capital of the Blue Nile region, came under series of RSF drone attacks. We heard more than 10 explosions across the city. Some of them were powerful enough to shake part of where we are staying. We have also heard the army's air defense system trying to intercept drone attacks. And also we obtained the footage showing a damage at 2 fuel stations that were targeted. The authorities here told Al Jazeera that more than 4 civilians were killed and several others wounded. And this is also following the army announcement yesterday, Sunday, earlier, that it had shut down a drone, which it said that had entered from Ethiopia. And what is particularly important here is that this is happening at the city that already hosting huge number of people displaced by fighting elsewhere in the region. According to figures we have, nearly 100,000 people have been displaced from their homes across the region. And Adamazin itself hosting more than 45,000 of those peoples. Right now we are at one of those displacement sites here in Adamazin. And for those people who have already fled the fighting, this escalation in Adamazin would be devastating. Actually would be concerning. And this is not only a security concern right now, this is a major humanitarian crisis. Al-Miqdad Al-Ruhaid, Al Jazeera, from Adamazin in Blue Nile region.
0: The Israeli rights group B'Tselem has released a new report examining what it calls Israel's systematic dismantling of Palestinian life in the occupied West Bank. It draws on the testimony of about 2,000 Palestinians interviewed in recent years. The report is titled The Elimination Project. It documents the oppression and dispossession of Palestinian life and culture. B'Tselem says the rampant increase in violent Israeli settler attacks are part of a, quote, comprehensive mechanism of elimination.
8: Every day, Israel kills Palestinians, drives communities from their homes, seals towns and villages, cuts family off their land, and pushes the Palestinian economy and public institutions deeper into crisis. We wrote this report because looking at this development separately no longer captured the totality of the violence. For nearly 3 years, Israel has been systematically dismantling the conditions for Palestinian collective existence in the West Bank, while making Israel control and Jewish presence increasingly permanent.
0: Ukrainian President Volodymyr Zelensky says that Kyiv is willing to stop attacking Russian energy targets, but only if Moscow reciprocates. This comes after U.S. President Donald Trump said Russia and Ukraine had agreed not to strike each other's critical infrastructure. Both Moscow and Kyiv have repeatedly attacked each other's energy sites during the war, often having a direct impact on civilians. Trump says that higher diesel prices on the global market are mostly caused by the Russia-Ukraine conflict and not the Iran war.
2: There is now a strong proposal from the US for a mutual cessation of strikes against critical infrastructure. And if this can become the first de-escalatory step, a step toward ending Russian strikes against our critical infrastructure and our retaliatory strikes in response, then Ukraine is ready to support de-escalation. We see that the Russians are feeling the pressure from our precise strikes against Russia's war economy, and so far no one has seen any genuine willingness on Russia's part to bring an end to the war.
0: So in a moment, we'll be hearing from Al Jazeera's Dmitry Medvedenko in Moscow. First, though, here's Rory Challens in the Ukrainian capital, Kyiv.
9: Zelensky's reading of this situation is that there is no agreement, at least not yet. There is a proposal that might lead to an agreement. I can read you some of his statement from earlier. If our partners are ready to ensure that Russia genuinely refrains from attacking our electricity grid, other energy facilities, critical infrastructure, and the movement of food supplies, then we are, of course, ready to ensure a corresponding cessation of our strikes. What he's doing here is he's broadening the ask beyond the specifics of energy into asking for Russia basically to stop its strikes on all sorts of critical and civilian infrastructure, ports and warehouses for food and medicines and logistics and that sort of thing. But he does believe that energy could be an opening for a broader agreement. He says the war must end and a de-escalation step regarding critical infrastructure could be the first step towards peace. But there is explicit skepticism. He thinks that Russia cannot be trusted.
10: Here in Moscow, it's been hours since Donald Trump announced this potential energy ceasefire between Russia and Ukraine, and still no comment from the Kremlin. This is adding to a pretty good deal of skepticism that such a deal could happen at all. Now, in the past couple of weeks, we have heard the Kremlin saying it's not interested in such a ceasefire, while Ukraine is. Dmitry Peskov, the spokesman for the Kremlin, called energy the Achilles heel of Ukraine, and therefore it's in a tight spot and is interested. And just this morning, he was asked if Russia would reciprocate should Ukraine stop striking energy targets in Russia, and he refused to answer that question. Now, of course, the average Russian would very much benefit from an energy ceasefire because that should stabilize the petrol market, as the country has seen long lines at fuel stations. But it's one thing to talk about the interests of the average Russian, and of course, military strategy and diplomacy is a completely different issue. Dmitry Medvedenko, Al Jazeera, Moscow.
0: Donald Trump is brushing aside warnings about the risks of artificial intelligence, calling them a hoax and a scam. Some of the biggest names in tech say that AI is moving too fast without enough safeguards in place. But the U.S. president says the only guardrail that's needed is, quote, a strong and smart president. He says the U.S. cannot afford to slow down and risk losing its lead over China. Tech leaders, including Anthropic's Dario Amodei, OpenAI's Sam Altman, and Elon Musk, have all warned about the risks of AI, and they've called for greater oversight. Al Jazeera's Manuel Rapallo joins us live from Washington, D.C. for more on this. So President Trump, it turns out, Manny, has met with Sam Altman. What do we know about that meeting, and why is it getting so much attention now?
11: Hi there, Cyril. Nice to be with you. As you said, President Trump saying here that the only thing that is needed is a president with a high IQ. This is the president's own words. I should note here that over the course of the last week or so, this debate really has been ramping up ever since Jacob Coxon, who is a former researcher with both Anthropic and OpenAI, had warned that people who are working on these LLMs, on these systems, genuinely believe that within, before the end of the decade, that AI could wipe out humanity. So this is what happened last week, and since then, this debate has really started picking up. Since then, we've learned of a meeting that took place, as you mentioned, between President Trump and Sam Altman, the CEO of OpenAI. This is a meeting that took place on the sidelines of the Republican midterm convention just last Thursday. And according to MS Now, this is a meeting that, even though we don't have all the details of, did focus broadly on artificial intelligence and how rapidly the technology itself is being developed. But what makes it especially interesting, it's what's happened with regarding this conversation since that meeting reportedly took place last week. Essentially, Altman is saying publicly here that that there may come a point where developing these very advanced systems could come with serious risks, and there should be a moment where the development of these systems should be slowed down, or essentially setting a speed limit for this development. He said on Sunday that no amount of competitive pressure that the United States is facing justifies recklessness, and that AI capabilities are moving faster currently than researchers and engineers are able to develop those safeguards for. But again, this is now part of a much larger, broader debate happening not only here nationally, but around the world.
0: So, Manny, the U.S. president has dismissed the potential risks of a rapid development of AI. And one of the main reasons he's given for that is that, in his view, the U.S. shouldn't risk losing its AI race against China.
11: Right. So there's two things here to unpack. One is the position of the United States, and the other is what President Trump is being communicating here, which, as you said, has been perceived as being quite dismissive of the larger risks. Within the last few hours, President Trump has actually been quite active on social media. He posted on social media saying that comparing the AI warnings to the climate change hoax, saying that he's a hoax buster and that right now he's breaking another hoax. But again, in a nutshell, this is what we're seeing. The White House essentially saying that slowing American development on AI at a time where China is accelerating could put the United States at a disadvantage when it comes to the geopolitical race over AI. And we're seeing that debate, that argument now between AI leaders and the White House starting to be visible very publicly.
0: Yeah, I'm looking at his latest post from 30 minutes ago as we speak. The claim that AI is going to take over the world is a hoax. Hopefully the voters have seen the light. That's part of it. He's been writing about this a lot in the last few hours. Manny Rapallo, reporting from Washington, D.C. Thank you very much. In Hollywood, the battle over AI is already raging on the big screen over who gets to perform, who gets paid, and what happens when the actor isn't human. Kara Legg has more.
12: I may look real, but there is no need to be afraid of me.
13: She has no agent, no auditioning experience, no life beyond the screen, but Tilly Norwood wants to be a real film star.
14: I want to be regarded as a serious actor, pushing the boundaries of what performance can be, not just as a demonstration of AI's capabilities.
13: Created in 2025, the AI-generated character quickly attracted attention when her creators began presenting her as an actor who could work in Hollywood.
15: It might get a little bit confused by my terrible prompt. So what you can do is you can then improve the prompt with an LLM.
13: Her creators say technology like this could create jobs rather than destroy them.
16: There's this misconception that she's going to take real actors' job. Instead, we're saying with AI, we don't have to compromise on the storytelling. We can create the whole film with some scenes that are with AI, therefore reducing the cost. And actually, we're greenlighting more productions that way and more actors get to work.
13: But for real-life actors, there is growing concern that their AI counterparts could eventually replace them.
17: AI should only be to aid the journey, not to replace actors, because we want to feel that human emotion and we want to be connected to this story. I mean, that's what art is.
13: Those fears have already fueled a backlash in Hollywood, with actors warning AI could reproduce their likeness or work without consent or compensation. Their AI counterpart, however, rejects the idea she's a threat.
14: Human actors bring their lived experience to improvisation, which I, as an AI, don't have. My craft is about creating performances in a different way, through algorithms and data, which is its own kind of flexibility, wouldn't you say?
13: And this debate goes far beyond one AI actor. The question is no longer whether AI can imitate us, but whether it will be better than us.
18: Is it just me, or is Tilly looking a bit jaded? It's just you.
13: Kara Legg, Al Jazeera.
0: Still ahead on Al Jazeera, This Is America. We'll be looking at how the dream of a healthy and wealthy retirement is turning into a nightmare in the U.S.
19: Through his lens, a Lebanese journalist chronicles the devastation of Israel's war on his country. Unexpectedly, his own family's struggle for survival becomes part of the story. As they flee for their lives, his camera keeps rolling, offering an intimate portrait of the anguish and resilience of those displaced by war. Forced to flee South Lebanon, witness on Al Jazeera.
20: Al Jazeera goes undercover to reveal how Western donors evade charity law to provide aid to illegal Israeli settlements.
21: We established

0: You're watching Al Jazeera. A reminder of our headlines this hour. The battle for control of Yemen is intensifying, with government forces carrying out airstrikes against Houthi positions. They're trying to stop further advances by the Iran-backed group after a week of heavy fighting. Ukraine's president says that Kyiv is prepared to stop attacks on Russian energy sites only if Moscow reciprocates. It comes after the U.S. president said both countries had agreed not to strike each other's critical infrastructure. Donald Trump has called risks related to artificial intelligence a hoax and a scam. That is after industry leaders voiced concerns over the dangers of developing AI too fast. Handing you over now to Alex Marquardt for This is America.
1: This is America, and this is a country where getting old is starting to look like a financial risk. 80% of Americans now say the country is in a retirement crisis. The reasons vary, from vanishing pensions to depleted savings to the Social Security program projected to run short by 2032. So we're asking, is America building a real plan to grow old, or just running out the clock as the problem ages? Let's get started with Alex Marquardt in our D.C. studio.
2: Thank you, Heidi. A growing number of Americans, from teenagers all the way to people in their 70s, they are questioning whether they can ever afford to retire. Social Security's primary retirement trust fund is expected to run out by 2032. And if Congress does nothing, payments to beneficiaries of Social Security will be cut by nearly a quarter. Many people don't have enough personal savings to make up the shortfall, and that matters in a country where nearly a fifth of the population is over the age of 65. So let's go back to Heidi Jo Castro now, who looks at the fears around Social Security's future and the response here in Washington.
3: Thank you to the team.
1: 74-year-old Tweri Marshall reads a letter from a student.
3: The only reason I am smart is because of you.
1: Among the thousands of young lives she's touched during her teaching career, that's still going.
4: Yeah, I'm still working. I don't use that word a lot, but I have to be employed, you know, financially, so that I can, you know, maintain the legacy, you know, of a home, the quality of life.
1: Rising property taxes on the home where she grew up and the high cost of living have kept Marshall from retirement.
4: The house is one thing, and then groceries. I mean, I have a beautiful refrigerator, but there's not much in it. You know, I mean, I do a pot of rice, and I, you know, make sure I have some frozen vegetables and all of that, so I can eat.
1: More and more older Americans are working into their 70s and 80s.
5: Wait.
1: They're waiting to retire due to the high cost of housing, health care, more personal debt, and declining employer-paid pensions. Not having enough money for retirement is now the most common financial concern of Americans, and 80% say they think the country is facing a retirement crisis. These young workers at Mia Kane Cafe in Rockville, Maryland, are students just joining the workforce, and they're earning not just for themselves. Like all American wage workers, 6.2% of their pay, in addition to a matching amount paid by their employers, goes to the federal government's Social Security Fund. That fund sends monthly checks to American retirees, who can begin collecting the payments in their 60s. But for 16-year-old student worker Sanisha De Silva, there's a Social Security math problem that, at the moment, has no solution. America's population is aging, and the ratio of workers paying into Social Security to retirees drawing money out is far smaller today than when the program began in 1940. The Congressional Budget Office predicts that in 6 years, the Social Security Trust Fund will be down to zero. And there's no telling what will be left for today's young workers when they retire.

0: are in the distant future.
1: If I'm working and part of my paycheck is just being removed and there's no guarantee that I will ever get it back, then it's kind of just like I'm working for free.
0: She says it also pains her to see so many older people working despite health problems and age.
1: It's either work till you die, basically, or die working.
0: Washington is aware of the problem, but neither party wants to raise taxes or the retirement age to address the Social Security funding gap. President Trump has tried to expand Americans' access to retirement savings accounts, but almost half don't have them. So for now, the country's working elderly are left to struggle, and the working young are left to worry. Heidi Jo Castro, Al Jazeera, Rockville, Maryland.
2: And here to discuss whether the U.S. does indeed have a retirement crisis, we have Rachel Gresler. She is a senior research fellow at the Plymouth Institute for Free Enterprise at Advancing American Freedom. And Alex Lawson, he is a executive director, the executive director at Social Security Works. Rachel and Alex, thanks so much for being with us on this really important subject. Rachel, I want to start with you because you have said that the current retirees, they're doing very well by historical standards. At the same time, when you look at the polling, 80% of Americans say that the country is indeed facing a retirement crisis. So how can both of those things be true?
3: Yes, and so the good news is that today's generation of retirees, mostly the baby boomers, are by all measures doing better than any generation in history. Their real incomes have increased more than 30% over recent decades. And a lot of the reason they're doing better is because they have other sources of income today. It's not only Social Security, and it's not only defined benefit pensions that Americans have traditionally gotten in the workplace, working in one job for their entire career. The reality is today, most people have some other form of savings outside of Social Security. And in those areas, in 401ks, we've seen tremendous growth, and you can see the positive returns that come from those investments over time. But we do have a bit of a retirement crisis in the sense of Social Security will be bankrupt in 6 years from now. It will not be able to pay full benefits. And there are also problems in state and local pensions, as well as some of the union or multi-employer pensions that are massively underfunded, and something will have to change with those.
2: Alex, I see you shaking your head.
4: There's a lot of problems, but the main one is the word bankrupt is just not true. That's just, you tell people that they're gonna get nothing so that you can come in and convince them to take less than they're owed. It's a tactic to undermine confidence in a system that works. And the problem is that not many of the things that were said are actually the reality on the ground. You have tens of millions of seniors who rely on Social Security for almost every penny that they have. And the only problem is those benefits are far too low. You have seniors today who are facing a choice in the richest country in the history of the world between staying in their home or buying the medication that they need to live. This is because the rich, the billionaires, have taken all the gains of the economy and put them in their pockets, and they're not satisfied there. After they do that, they destroyed defined benefit pension plans so that they could get more of our money in their pockets, and now they have their sights set on Social Security. So let's be clear, Social Security cannot go bankrupt. It's funded by current workers. But if Congress does nothing in 2032, there will be an across-the-board benefit cut of around 22%. That's the problem, 22% benefit cut. The solution has to prevent a 22% benefit cut.
2: So just to back up, I do want to get into the Social Security specifics, but Alex, you're disagreeing that this is a conversation about the future. You're saying this is a conversation right now, and the retirees right now are also in crisis.
4: Absolutely. I mean, just look around. Look at the prices that people are paying right now. They're being crushed. It's an affordability crisis across this country. And seniors are on fixed incomes. They don't get the ability to make more money. So when costs go up for them, it means they have to make hard choices. And that means for millions of people in this country, choosing between cutting a pill in half to stretch the medications that they need to live. This is the richest country in the history of the world. We don't want people to just be scraping by. After working their lifetime, they should be able to retire.

0: hire with dignity, and they can. All we have to do is have billionaires pay the same rate into Social Security as everyone else, and this is no longer a question at all. We can expand benefits for everyone in the country.
1: Let's just take a look at the landscape across the country in terms of ages and where people stand in their lives, how many are in retirement. When we talk about retirement and an aging population, this is the current makeup in the United States. The majority are in the 25 to 64 age range. And then in the 65 and older population, that is surging as boomers move into retirement. And then when we look at where people are age-wise across the country, we have a map where they are aging fastest. In Maine, they have the oldest median age of 44.9 years old. Utah, out west, has the youngest median age at 32.6 years old. Rachel, could you just pick up on something that Alex just said a moment ago? How much do you believe that Social Security is the one thing standing between millions of retirees and poverty?
2: Well, the reality is that Social Security was created to be an anti-poverty program, and I actually think that the solution for it is to get back to the roots of Social Security. And so, by and large, I said baby boomers, retirees today are doing very well, but there is a reality that some on the very lower end are not, and they are living in poverty. Seniors do have the lowest poverty rate of any group, but nevertheless, there are seniors living in poverty. And so when we're looking at a system, and Alex is right, it's not bankrupt, it will be insolvent. It will only be able to pay somewhere between 72 and 78% of benefits. So when we get to that point, the focus needs to be on protecting those who are truly in or near poverty. And I would argue even lifting up some of the benefits on the lowest end. But if we're going to do that, and if we also have a fiscal crisis in the U.S. and we have $40 trillion in debt, we have to recognize the financial reality of this. And Social Security was started out as an anti-poverty program in the wake of the Great Depression, when millions of people lost their entire savings. And its founders said, we're starting this program because we don't want younger workers to have to pay for preventing poverty in old age. Well, today, that's all we do with Social Security. There is no actual money in the trust fund. There are IOUs. Every dollar that comes out of each of our paychecks goes directly to current benefits. And so we have indebted younger workers today. And so anything that is done to increase the size of the program will come from younger workers. And so we have to say, yes, we could have some benefits lifted up at the bottom for the true purpose of preventing poverty, but we're also going to have to talk about gradually reducing benefits at the upper end. You know, Social Security was not meant to pay for greens fees and for cruises. It was meant to protect against poverty.
1: In this conversation about retirement, we often talk about the three-legged stool, right? You have Social Security, which is one of the main pillars, one of the legs, and then you've got personal savings that people have accrued over a lifetime of working, and then you've got pension plans, hopefully. Hopefully for certainly for those last two. Alex, you have mentioned taxes that are needed among the wealthiest Americans in order to sort of essentially right the ship. What does a sustainable path look like to get Social Security back into solid financial shape?
0: It's really simple. We spend so much time like talking about this that people are convinced that it's hard. It's not hard. This is the thing that most people don't understand and know. People only pay in on the first $184,500 of income. After that, they don't pay in a nickel more. That's the cap. And what that means is for the vast majority of the American people, they pay in all year long. They pay in on 100% of their income. But for someone like Elon Musk, he pays in on a tiny fraction of his income. He stops paying in on the first second of the first day of every year. All we have to do is have Elon Musk and his ultra-wealthy friends pay the same rate on all of their income, just like the rest of us do. And then not only is there not a 22% benefit cut in 2032, we can expand benefits for everyone. So here's the facts. The next presidential administration is going to have to deal with this. And there are only two paths. One of them says, let's let the billionaires who cheat and rob and do all of the things that they can to avoid paying their fair share and who are rife in the Epstein files, just got $4.5 trillion in tax handouts to these less than 1,000 people. Let's protect them by stealing tens of millions of hardworking Americans' earned benefits. Because remember, no one gives us Social Security. It's our money. We pay into it, and then it's there for us when we need it. So the solution is simple. The problem is billionaires not paying in on all of their income. So let's have billionaires pay in on all of their income, both earned and unearned, and then there's no benefit cut for hardworking Americans now or in the future.
2: Well, the unfortunate reality of the finances today of the United States is that you could confiscate the wealth of every single billionaire in America, and you could hardly fund the government for 1 year. So while it might have been the case historically that you could lift the payroll tax cap and you could cover some or most of Social Security shortfalls, that's not true today. It would maybe finance 40%, and it would end up with a 56% top federal tax rate, 66% when you include state and local taxes. And I think, again, I want to get back to the history of the program. The founders originally said that they were going to exclude anybody who made the equivalent of about $60,000 today in income because those people would not need social insurance in retirement. It was expected that they could save on their own. At the end of the day, they said, okay, we'll include them, but we'll keep a cap because that was administratively easier to do. But the reality is the U.S.'s payroll tax cap is far higher than any other country. And raising that cap will not only not solve the problem, but it will lead to economically detrimental tax rates.
1: Am I understanding your argument correctly, Rachel, that you would like to see people be allowed to take some of their Social Security money, putting that into private accounts that can be managed by themselves or be managed by fund managers, for example? In short, are you arguing that you should be allowed to remove money from the one guaranteed benefit from the government into something that is more privately run?
2: I would like to see a situation in which individuals would have the option to have a personal account. And so if they want to do that, they would actually still have to contribute to Social Security because it does have insolvency and it's got unfunded liabilities. So the employer side of the payroll tax would continue to go into Social Security. They're paying in for something. They're not going to get any more benefits accrued in the future. But I think the option should be there for somebody, especially these younger workers who see the reality. They don't know what their Social Security benefit's going to be. And yet they know, hey, if I could save these taxes on my own, I'd have three times as much in retirement. They should be able to take that half of the tax that they pay, put it in something like the federal government's thrift savings plan that they have for federal employees, and to have that grow over time and see an actual return. Because the reality is, yes, we're paying into the system, but the money's not there. You don't earn a dime on it. Anything you get is coming from your future children and grandchildren out of their paychecks.
1: Alex, why do you disagree?
0: There's very little there that's correct. First of all, when it was set up, FDR signed it into law saying this is the cornerstone upon which we're going to build an ever-expanding system of economic security. It wasn't an anti-poverty program. That's part of what it did. It is the largest anti-poverty program in America, not because that's what it was designed to do. It was designed as a social insurance program to keep Wall Street's greedy little fingers out of our money. Wall Street doesn't make a nickel off of Social Security. That's why they want you to be able to have the option to invest in their products. We've heard this before. There used to be things for your younger viewers called defined benefit pension plans. And then the exact same people said, you know what? If we get rid of those and just let the miracle of the market, you're all going to be rich. Some people did get rich. Wall Street got rich, and workers are worse off today than they were when defined benefit pension plans were a thing that people knew about. Social
2: defined
0: Security
2: benefit pensions were invested in Wall Street.
0: Defined benefit pensions were defined benefits. They weren't savings. So the switch to a defined contribution, which is the difference between a 401k and a defined benefit pension plan, right? So that switched people from guaranteed revenue to savings, defined contributions. And everyone lost except for the ultra wealthy. The same play is what they're trying to do on Social Security. Get rid of the guarantee, gamble it all on Wall Street, Somebody's going to get a new yacht, but it's not going to be the working people who are paying into the system.

0: system. Our social security system works. It works as it's intended to, including the trust fund. Baby boomers have pre-funded their own retirement, which is not worthless IOUs. They've been saying that for 91 years. These are
1: in
0: the
1: six
0: same.
1: Years, it will be nothing these
0: are
1: there.
0: The, yes, these are the same government bonds that are in the bottom of all of Wall Street's banks. That's the truth. The safest instrument in the world, U.S. Treasury bills. When the billionaires don't pay in to Social Security, it's exhausted the trust fund 30 years early. That's why it's 2032 and not 2065, because billionaires have taken all the wealth since 1980 into their pocket, and that's above the income cap. Mm-hmm. That's not me that's talking. That's a Social Security actuary. You can look, if you want to, Google Steve Goss. The income distribution is the entire reason that we're facing 2032 as the choice that we are. But the choice is, should we make the hardworking Americans who've played by the rules, done exactly what we're supposed to, should we get our benefits cut? Or the billionaires who caused the problem, should we just have them pay the same rate that we do?
2: Rachel?
1: Can we talk about the problem? Yes, there was a design for Social Security and things didn't work out how we're planned, and part of that was that it was supposed to be a forced saving system. And because people lived longer, because Congress continually increased the benefits over time, because they adjusted them to wages instead of prices, benefits are about three times what they thought they would be at the beginning. And so today we have a system that is much bigger than it was. It's not that billionaires aren't paying enough into it. It's that when Congress started the system, it was a 2% payroll tax. That original 1937 brochure that went out to every American said, we will never take more than 6 cents of your paycheck. Today it's taking 12.4%, and just to keep the program going once it becomes insolvent will take 17% of paychecks. And so, no, it's not just about the billionaires not paying their fair share. There is no way to solve it with just the billionaires. You have to talk about ordinary Americans. And when we have younger individuals and families today that are facing difficulty affording housing, affording health care, and other things, we're talking about an enormous tax increase. We're talking about them paying up to $20,000 a median household just for Social Security. And looking at the big picture, the government today, Social Security and interest payments alone are $20,000 for every household in America. And so how we're going to address Social Security, yes, we need to. We need to protect people. But it can't be about just raising taxes, because the money is simply not going to be there.
0: It's all about just raising taxes, because the money is not in people's pockets to steal. The only place that we can go is the place that's causing the problem, the billionaires and the ultra-wealthy.
1: So you want to steal it from the billionaires
0: in.
1: And ultra-wealthy.
0: It's not stealing from them what they've stolen from us. You show me a billionaire who hasn't made his fortune by stealing the labor of his workers and exploiting them. I'll wait. You can Google it and send it to me. But yes, we're going to have billionaires pay their fair share in and not cut a single penny from Social Security, because Social Security is keeping millions of people out of poverty. Right now, it costs about 6% of GDP. In 2100, do you know how much it costs as a percent of GDP? 6%. It's a flat line. It's the picture of affordability. You find me anything else that looks like that, you can't. We can afford Social Security. Social Security works. All we have to do is have the bravery to tell the billionaires who are the problem that they're going to start paying their fair share.
2: Let's just take a look at what retirees need these days in terms of savings to get a better sense of what we're talking about here. Here's the average annual household spending for people over the age of 65. In 2024, that number was just over $61,000 per year. When you add in projected inflation at 2.2% by 2032, this year that we've all been talking about this during this program, the number is expected to be more than $73,000 per year. That's almost $1,000 that's needed more per month. I get one thing I'm confused about is Social Security is immensely popular politically across the board. I think I was looking at a poll earlier today. It's like 95% approval rating. So, Rachel, when we look at this looming deadline of 2032 to save the trust fund part of Social Security, what are the political hurdles to getting what needs to be done?
1: It is very difficult politically because nearly every American is part of Social Security, and certainly older Americans tend to be more active in their voting and because they're aware of the issues facing Social Security. So it's very difficult to touch the program in any way. Add on top of that the fact that Social Security legislation cannot move through a reconciliation bill. So you essentially need 60 votes in the Senate. So it is going to be difficult, but the new senators who come in this year, they will be in office when the program becomes insolvent in 2032. They will have to do something about this. So we can talk about, you know, you can have competing bills out there. Ultimately, there's going to have to be bipartisan buy-in. Perhaps a commission. There hasn't been a lot of success with these in the past. And so I think that if you had that, there've got to be some teeth tied to it, including like a forced vote, up or down vote in Congress.
2: And just looking at the political calendar, we cover a lot of politics on this show. Let's assume that Democrats take back the House. I don't want to get into a guessing game over the Senate. But Alex, what would you like to see in the last 2 years of President Trump's term before the next presidential election, which, as you've both noted, will then run into that 2032 deadline?
0: Yeah, what we need to see from Democrats is get a bill to expand Social Security onto the floor and watch the Republicans cower in fear. Because the Republicans' plan is to never talk about the fact that all they want to do is cut people's benefits. They have no other plan. Raising the retirement age, 21% benefit cut. The reason they don't talk about their plan is because it's deeply unpopular and they'd immediately lose their job. So Democrats should make them vote on a plan to expand Social Security as many times as they can, setting the stage to make Social Security the issue that the next presidential campaign is run on, because for the American people, it will be. And I'll just say, it's simple to solve this because the American people are united. Republican, Democrat, Independent, they all want to see not a penny of benefit cut.
2: And this certainly plays into the affordability debate, which is, of course, as we all know, front and center in every election conversation these days. Rachel Gresler, Alex Lawson, thank you both very much for a fascinating and passionate conversation. And that's all from the team here in Washington. I want to hand it back to Heidi Jo Castro and Al Jazeera's global headquarters in Doha.
3: That's it for this edition of This Is America. We leave you with one question. Why hasn't America and its richest research system in the world found the cure for cancer yet? We're back with that topic on Tuesday at 18:30 GMT, 2:30 p.m. Eastern. From all of us in Washington, goodbye for now.
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0: Hi, I'm Cyril Vanier. This is the NewsHour live from Doha. Coming up in the program in the next 60 minutes. The Ansarullah Houthis targeted Saudi military sites as Riyadh backs the internationally recognized government in Yemen. Sustained drone attacks by the Rapid Support Forces kill four people and leave many injured in Sudan's Blue Nile region. Ukraine's president offers to stop attacking Russian energy sites if Moscow agrees to reciprocate. And Donald Trump dismisses concerns about artificial intelligence as a hoax, even as tech firms warn that the technology is developing too quickly. The battle for control of Yemen's Red Sea coastline is intensifying. Yemen's Ansarullah Houthis say that they fired a barrage of drones and ballistic missiles towards Saudi Arabia. They say they were targeting Saudi military sites in response to Riyadh backing Yemen's internationally recognized government. One of the reported targets was King Khalid Air Base in Khamis Mushayt, that's in southern Saudi. Civil defense alerts did sound across the city. And the Houthis say they hit military equipment and ammunition depots.
1: Our armed forces will continue their qualitative military operations deep inside Saudi Arabia as long as the unjust aggression against our people continues. Any new aggression will be met with broader and more intense operations, God's willing.
0: The Saudi-backed government forces in Yemen are launching counter-airstrikes against Houthi positions. They're trying to stop further advances by the Iran-backed group after a week of heavy fighting. The Houthis seized the port city of Mocha on Thursday. And the fighting has forced many Yemenis, mostly women and children, from their homes. The United Nations says more than 85,000 people have been displaced internally. That's adding to the more than 5 million displaced by years of conflict. Thousands more have fled to neighboring Djibouti. Michael Apple reports.
2: They fled with nothing but the clothes on their backs, forced to find safety in a country at war again. Aisha Mohammed is one of at least 85,000 Yemenis displaced by renewed fighting in the country. She had to leave her five children in their village near the port city of Mocha when it was overrun by the Ansarullah Houthis last week.
3: They are being blocked and shot at, so they are trapped inside their homes. They are cooking only rice, no bread, nothing else. My daughters called me saying they want to join us, but it has become too difficult.
2: The International Organization for Migration says the latest wave of fighting is adding to the more than 5.2 million Yemenis already internally displaced by years of conflict. Makeshift camps have been set up as aid agencies try to offer what little assistance they can. Water is a priority, not only for drinking, but for trying to keep the summer heat at bay. Tents provide the only shelter available.
4: We were forced to flee suddenly. You could barely take your children and the fewest essentials with you. We were terrified of the shelling and sniper fire, and you just flee as quickly as you can out of fear for your children and your family.
2: Yemen's displacement crisis is spilling beyond its borders. Many families are forced to seek safety in neighboring countries. This is Djibouti. At its nearest point, it's a little over 40 kilometers from the southern tip of Yemen's Red Sea coastline. The UN says small boats have already carried more than 2,000 displaced Yemenis across the Bab el-Mandab Strait. Aid agencies are appealing for an increase in donor support, anticipating a surge in the number of displaced. Michael Apple, Al Jazeera.
0: The U.S. vice president says that Washington is concerned about the developments in Yemen and has spoken directly with the Houthis. William Lawrence, a professor at American University and a former senior U.S. diplomat, says that the U.S. will not want to avoid being drawn into more regional conflict.
5: The conflict is not between the U.S. and the Houthis, and the Americans have made it very clear that their ships aren't being attacked and aren't going to be attacked, and that the Americans don't want

0: want to engage in this conflict, although they may be forced into it later. This is a Saudi-Yemen conflict, and the U.S. and the Saudi interests aren't identical right now. The Saudis want to diminish Houthi power and get them to back off from the Red Sea Strait there, the Bab al-Mandeb Strait, and a couple of other things the Saudis want to accomplish, which isn't the same with the de-escalatory moves that the U.S. would want out of any negotiation, linking it to the de-escalatory moves that they would want out of any Strait of Hormuz negotiation, which would probably leave the Yemeni forces in place, which is also what the internationally recognized government of Yemen doesn't want. So the objectives here aren't identical, and a negotiation now wouldn't give the Saudis what they want.
1: A key Gulf meeting on shipping through the Strait of Hormuz has been called off for now. Iran says that Saudi Arabia requested the postponement of talks with other neighboring states, which had been due to take place in Oman on Monday, and no new date has been announced.
2: It was a very suitable opportunity, and I do not believe a responsible country would accept in any way, shape or form to dismiss this meeting, either through pressure from outside forces or due to reasons that have nothing to do with Iran. The news that's been reported is true, that Saudi Arabia had requested the meeting not be carried out for now. What's been reported about this, being because Saudi Arabia's issues with Yemen, is not correct. The issues in Yemen are long-stemming, and we, as the Islamic Republic of Iran, have repeatedly said and tried to show that we are ready to help solve issues.
1: And Iranian state media is reporting several fishermen are missing after a drone attack on Iran's southern coast. It says the strike hit two Iranian fishing boats and took place near the port of Kangan on Monday evening. An investigation has been launched into the strike and to find the missing fishermen. People in Sudan's Blue Nile region are facing another night of drone attacks by the paramilitary Rapid Support Forces. At least four people were killed and many more injured in strikes on Sunday. The attacks hit Ad-Damazin, that's the capital of the Blue Nile state. The RSF targeted a weapons depot, causing several powerful explosions. It also struck civilian infrastructure and fuel stations. The attacks came hours after Sudan's Army Chief of Staff accused Ethiopia of planning to occupy the region. The Army says that it has evidence RSF drones were launched from Ethiopia. Al Jazeera's Al-Migdad Al-Ruhaid has the latest from Ad-Damazin in the Blue Nile region.
3: Overnight, Damazin, the capital of the Blue Nile region, came under a series of RSF drone attacks. We heard more than 10 explosions across the city. Some of them were powerful enough to shake part of where we are staying. We have also heard the Army's air defense system trying to intercept drone attacks. And also we obtained the footage showing a damage at two fuel stations that were targeted. The authorities here told Al Jazeera that more than four civilians were killed and several others wounded. And this is also following the Army announcement yesterday, Sunday, earlier, that it had shut down a drone, which it said that had entered from Ethiopia. And what is particularly important here is that this is happening at the city that already hosting huge number of people displaced by fighting elsewhere in the region. According to figures we have, nearly 100,000 people have been displaced from their homes across the region. And at Damazin itself hosting more than 45,000 of those peoples. Right now we are at one of those displacement sites here in Damazin. And for those people who have already fled the fighting, this escalation in Damazin would be devastating. Actually would be concerning, and this is not only a security concern right now, this is a major humanitarian crisis. Al-Miqdad Al-Ruhaid, Al-Jazeera, from Ad-Damazin in Blue Nile region.
1: A mass funeral has been held for the people killed in a fire in Democratic Republic of Congo. A collective burial took place in the eastern city of Bukavu, where a fire spread through a residential area, destroying two schools. Some residents are now living among the charred remains of their homes as they wait for authorities to allow them to rebuild. Al Jazeera's Alaa Waikani reports from Bukavu.
4: We are here in the cemetery of Bukavu, where thousands of people came here to pay the last tribute for these 28 students, those who died when their school was scorched in the middle of the fire last week. We have seen emotion here while the coffin has been taken from here to different places there, as you can see behind me. Families are here, emotions are very high here. Thousands of people came, others are relatives, but we have seen people of Bukavu from morning when the ceremony started in town up to here in the cemetery. They came, they said students should have not died. All of them are saying this should have not happened.
5: This incident leaves me speechless. Ever since I was a child, I have never seen anything like this happen in our neighborhood. It's the first time. That's why it breaks our hearts. We sent our children to school at 7 a.m., and by 8 a.m., our children lost their lives. They didn't deserve to die like this.
6: We are deeply saddened to see that this loss is affecting the whole province and the entire country, because it hurts so much. Firstly, at a provincial level, witnessing such a tragedy is painful.
7: We have nothing to say. This is too much for us. We can't imagine all this tragedy. Only time can heal us from this pain. It is a time of mourning, and the whole world is in mourning. It is sad and painful.
4: As this burial is taking place, authorities are now taking measures, because people in the town are saying measures also need to be taken. Bukavu has been facing these fire issues for long right now. The town has been registering fire incidents each week. Even since we are here, more than five different fire incidents was reported across the town. This is why they are saying the death of this student should serve as a lesson, as it has not to repeat again. Alan Waikani, Al Jazeera, Bukavu, Eastern Democratic Republic of Congo.
1: The U.S. president is brushing aside warnings about the risks of artificial intelligence. Donald Trump has called them a hoax and a scam. Some of the biggest names in tech say that AI is moving too fast without enough safeguards in place. But Trump says that the only guardrail that's needed is, quote, a strong and smart president. He says the U.S. cannot afford to slow down and risk losing its lead over China. Al Jazeera's Manuel Rapallo is live for us on this from Washington, D.C. Manny, the president actually met with the head of OpenAI, Sam Altman. What do we know about that meeting?
8: Good to see you, Cyril. What we know about this meeting that took place between President Trump and Sam Altman, the CEO of OpenAI, is through reporting from MS Now that suggests that this meeting took place backstage during the Republican midterms convention that took place here in the United States on Thursday of last week. This is a meeting that reportedly was dealing very broadly with artificial intelligence and the rapidly growing capabilities of that technology. What's interesting is that even though we don't have all of the details of what was said during that meeting, what we're paying very close attention to is what's been said and what's happened since that meeting took place. On the one hand, you have Sam Altman of OpenAI, who went public, who said publicly that there may come a point where a speed limit should be set for the development of powerful AI systems. On Sunday night, he said that no amount of competitive pressure that the United States is under can justify recklessness or allow AI capabilities to move faster than human beings' ability to develop the safeguards necessary to monitor AI. Obviously, this puts Altman more or less somewhat at odds with the current political climate here in the United States, certainly with the perspective of the White House, which continues to view the issue of artificial intelligence not only as a technological matter, but one of competitiveness, particularly when it comes to China. So, and the argument being here is that whoever it is in the world that develops the better AI system stands to benefit enormously from an economic and strategic perspective. So at this point, it's turning into this public debate of what is essentially the biggest pitfall, moving too quickly with this technology, or is there a bigger risk of falling behind?
1: Yeah, tell us a little bit more about that, because as you've just pointed out, one of the reasons Donald Trump says he doesn't want to slow down AI development, I mean, there are two really, from what I can make out from his posts on social media. One is the economic windfall that is starting to happen and that is promised for decades to come potentially. And the other is what you just mentioned. It's this strategic competition, globally speaking, between the U.S. and China. Tell us a bit more about that.
8: Right. And we know that this is a very important issue for President Trump. Just on Monday afternoon, he took to Truth Social at least four different times talking about this issue, saying that the people that say that AI is going to destroy the world are the same people that said that the world would be extinguished by climate change, calling both of these things a hoax, calling the warnings over climate change and the warnings over AI a hoax, calling himself a hoax buster, and that right now he is shining a light on another hoax, paraphrasing part of some of those tweets by President Trump. Essentially, that is the heart of the debate here, this argument that the Trump administration is making as they continue to view AI and the technology itself through a geopolitical and competitive lens, particularly as it relates to China. So essentially what the president is saying here, reading between the lines, because he is very much turning this into a political debate. This is a national debate in the United States, but this is a much larger debate internationally as well. From a U.S. strategic perspective, though, the argument is that if the United States voluntarily pumps the brakes on AI, it would give a strategic and economic advantage to China here. And what we're hearing from Sam Altman is that that competition, that race to be first, that race to be best, may not necessarily be the objective that humanity should be working toward. And we hear similar concerns from other leaders within this industry, and we can point to recent examples that have raised flags over this, an issue that took place in Yemen involving threat actors that were developing a defense system there. But again, part of a growing debate, not only here in the United States, but internationally as well.
1: Yeah, that Yemen example, something you were reporting on earlier this week. Manuel Rapallo from Washington, D.C., thank you very much. Now, in Hollywood, the battle over AI is already raging on the big screen over who gets to perform, who gets paid, and what happens when the actor is not human. Kara Legg has more.
9: I may look real, but there is no need to be afraid of me.
10: She has no agent, no auditioning experience, no life beyond the screen, but Tilly Norwood wants to be a real film star.
11: I want to be regarded as a serious actor, pushing the boundaries of what performance can be, not just as a demonstration of AI's capabilities.
10: Created in 2025, the AI-generated character quickly attracted attention when her creators began presenting her as an actor who could work in Hollywood.
12: It might get a little bit confused by my terrible prompt. So what you can do is you can then improve the prompt with an LLM.
10: Her creators say technology like this could create jobs rather than destroy them.
13: There's this misconception that she's going to take real actors' job. Instead, we're saying with AI, we don't have to compromise on the storytelling. We can create the whole film with some scenes that are with AI, therefore reducing the cost. And actually, we're greenlighting more productions that way and more actors get to work.
10: But for real-life actors, there is growing concern that their AI counterparts could eventually replace them.
14: AI should only be to aid the journey, not to replace actors, mm-hmm. because we want to feel that human emotion and we want to be connected to this story. I mean, that's what art is.
10: Those fears have already fueled a backlash in Hollywood, with actors warning AI could reproduce their likeness or work without consent or compensation. Their AI counterpart, however, rejects the idea she's a threat.
11: Human actors bring their lived experience to improvisation, which I, as an AI, don't have.
10: AI actor. The question is no longer whether AI can imitate us, but whether it will be better than us.
15: Is it just me, or is Tilly looking a bit jaded? It's just you.
10: Kara Legg, Al Jazeera.
1: Yeah, still ahead on Al Jazeera, the race to find survivors after an Indonesian ferry went down with over 200 people on board. That's after the break.
16: Exclusive reports.
3: The control of this town is only the beginning. The town has to be cleared of remnants of war, and its surfaces have to be restored.
16: With detailed coverage.
17: The engineers are trying to construct a strip of land from around the corner so that they can get in heavy equipment.
16: From around the world.
18: The environmental activist group Just Stop Oil blocking the road right in front of Parliament. They're trying to put pressure on the government.
19: Through his lens, a Lebanese journalist chronicles the devastation of Israel's war on his country.

Unexpectedly, his own family's struggle for survival becomes part of the story. As they flee for their lives, his camera keeps rolling, offering an intimate portrait of the anguish and resilience of those displaced by war. Forced to flee South Lebanon, witness on Al Jazeera.

0: You're watching Al Jazeera.
1: A reminder of our headlines this hour. The battle for control of Yemen is intensifying, with government forces carrying out airstrikes against Houthi positions. They're trying to stop further advances by the Iran-backed group after a week of heavy fighting. A mass funeral has been held for at least 28 people killed in a fire in Democratic Republic of Congo. A collective burial took place in the eastern city of Bukavu, where a fire spread through a residential area, destroying two schools.
0: The U.S. president is brushing aside warnings about the risks of artificial intelligence.
1: Donald Trump has called them a hoax and a scam. Some of the biggest names in tech say that AI is moving too fast without enough safeguards in place.
0: Ukraine's president says that Kyiv is prepared to stop attacks on Russian energy targets.
1: Volodymyr Zelensky stresses that it's only on the condition that Moscow does so as well. Earlier, U.S. President Donald Trump said Russia and Ukraine had agreed not to strike each other's critical infrastructure. Both Moscow and Kyiv have repeatedly attacked each other's energy sites during the war, often having a direct impact on civilians. Trump says that higher diesel prices on the global market are mostly caused by the Russia-Ukraine conflict.
2: There is now a strong proposal from the U.S. for a mutual cessation of strikes against critical infrastructure. And if this can become the first de-escalatory step, a step toward ending Russian strikes against our critical infrastructure and our retaliatory strikes in response, then Ukraine is ready to support de-escalation. We see that the Russians are feeling the pressure from our precise strikes against Russia's war economy, and so far no one has seen any genuine willingness on Russia's part to bring an end to the war.
1: In a moment, we'll be hearing from our correspondent Dmitry Medvedenko in Moscow. First, though, here's Rory Challens from the Ukrainian capital, Kyiv.
3: Zelensky's reading of this situation is that there is no agreement, at least not yet. There is a proposal that might lead to an agreement. I can read you some of his statement from earlier. If our partners are ready to ensure that Russia genuinely refrains from attacking our electricity grid, other energy facilities, critical infrastructure, and the movement of food supplies, then we are, of course, ready to ensure a corresponding cessation of our strikes. What he's doing here is he's broadening the ask beyond the specifics of energy into asking for Russia basically to stop its strikes on all sorts of critical and civilian infrastructure, ports and warehouses for food and medicines and logistics and that sort of thing. But he does believe that energy could be an opening for a broader agreement. He says the war must end and a de-escalation step regarding critical infrastructure could be the first step towards peace. But there is explicit skepticism. He thinks that Russia cannot be trusted.
4: Here in Moscow, it's been hours since Donald Trump announced this potential energy ceasefire between Russia and Ukraine, and still no comment from the Kremlin. This is adding to a pretty good deal of skepticism that such a deal could happen at all. Now, in the past couple of weeks, we have heard the Kremlin saying it's not interested in such a ceasefire. Well, Ukraine is. Dmitry Peskov, the spokesman for the Kremlin, called energy the Achilles heel of Ukraine, and therefore it's in a tight spot and is interested. And just this morning, he was asked if Russia would reciprocate should Ukraine stop striking energy targets in Russia, and he refused to answer that question. Now, of course, the average Russian would very much benefit from an energy ceasefire because that should stabilize the petrol market, as the country has seen long lines at fuel stations. But it's one thing to talk about the interests of the average Russian, and of course, military strategy and diplomacy is a completely different issue. Dmitry Medvedenko, Al Jazeera, Moscow.
1: The Israeli rights group B'Tselem has released a new report examining Israel's systematic dismantling of Palestinian life in the occupied West Bank. It draws on the testimony of about 2,000 Palestinians interviewed in recent years. The report is titled The Elimination Project. It documents the oppression and dispossession of Palestinian life and culture. B'Tselem says that the rampant increase in violent Israeli settler attacks are part of a, quote, comprehensive mechanism of elimination.
5: Every day, Israel kills Palestinians, drives communities from their homes, seals towns and villages, cuts families off their land, and pushes the Palestinian economy and public institutions deeper into crisis. We wrote this report because looking at this development separately no longer captured the totality of the violence. For nearly 3 years, Israel has been systematically dismantling the conditions for Palestinian collective existence in the West Bank, while making Israel control and Jewish presence increasingly permanent.
1: A group of Israeli settlers have attacked a Palestinian man in the occupied West Bank. Settlers injured 25-year-old Mohammed Abu Radwan in an area close to Beit Ilu. He suffered a broken nose and a punctured lung. Settler attacks have increased in recent weeks. International condemnation poured in following a weeks-long siege in Kusra. And an Israeli airstrike has killed one Palestinian in northern Gaza. The military attacked a vehicle on Al-Saftawi Street. That's despite a ceasefire being in place for almost a year. Local authorities say that Israeli strikes have killed more than 73,000 people since October 2023. Rescuers in Indonesia are racing to find 129 missing people in the Java Sea after a passenger ship capsized over the weekend. At least six people have died. Jessica Washington reports.
6: From above, only a small part of the Virgo Transport 8 passenger ship is visible. The rest lies below the surface off the Java Sea. The search continues for the missing after the boat hit difficult waters with more than 240 people on board.
2: Regarding the condition of the vessel, which has capsized and is now floating upside down, we will deploy a specialized unit from the National Search and Rescue Agency with underwater capabilities.
6: Crews recovered several bodies, while survivors underwent medical examinations. The ship was on an overnight journey from Surabaya to Banjarmasin when it encountered severe weather and lost contact with its operator. Some survivors said the ship began tilting suddenly and there was no alarm to alert passengers to what was happening in the middle of the night. Among the missing people, eight of Muhayat's family members.
7: The last communication with them was that they had boarded the ship heading to Banjarmasin. It was their first time traveling by ship. They wanted to experience what it was like to travel by sea.
6: Many families are waiting anxiously at ports in Surabaya and Banjarmasin for information, hoping their loved ones will be found soon.
8: I am waiting for further information. Hopefully my husband's family members will be among those who survived.
6: The Virgo Transport 8 ferry was built in Japan in 1987 and operated there until last year when it was sold to Indonesia. It had only been in service there for 2 months before the accident. Indonesia is made up of thousands of islands. Ferries are a common mode of transportation, but maritime disasters are frequent, often due to weak enforcement of safety standards. Jessica Washington, Al Jazeera.
1: And vote counting is underway in the Philippines' Muslim-majority Bangsamoro region after its historic first parliamentary election was marred by violence. Millions cast their ballots in a vote seen as a crucial step towards self-governance after decades of conflict. Barnaby Lowe reports from Marawi City.
9: Abdullah Makapaar, also known as Commander Bravo. He's got a reputation for being one of the most defiant commanders of the separatist Moro Islamic Liberation Front. Earlier this month, he barred police and the military from entering his camp. And on Monday, they escorted him as he cast his vote in the first Bangsamoro parliamentary elections. He's running for one of 80 legislative seats. The group's been the interim government here since 2019, part of a deal that created an autonomous region in Muslim-majority southern Philippines. But their transition into politics is being challenged by the political dynasties that used to control the region. The tension has prompted the government to increase security. Still, voters turned out in droves.
10: These elections are historic because we're finally choosing our leaders. For the past 7 years, it was Imperial Manila that selected our leaders for us.
9: Rudy Dianalan returned from Saudi Arabia to home completely destroyed by conflict. Now he's

0: More than 50 years that we have had this conflict, the people have become very poor.
1: Most voters agree peace is the key to development.
2: Back in 2017, Marawi was the site of a months-long siege by ISIL-linked militants that killed nearly 1,200 people. There's little evidence of that violence today, even at this polling station, which is at a school where there's a sign that declares the area a peace zone.
1: Voting has been uneventful here in Marawi, but in Cotabato City, where the regional parliament is located, violence broke out on election day. Several people were killed after a commotion among supporters of rival parties turned into a gunfight. Hours later, a police officer and others were wounded in a separate shooting incident. To protect voters, authorities have placed the city under control of the Commission on Elections, or COMELEC.
3: There will be no other organization or group that will intervene, and the one that will really command and supervise the ongoing electoral process will be the COMELEC.
1: Despite the violence, the government says the elections were a success. But for there to be lasting peace, people here say losers in this election must accept defeat. Barnaby Lo, Al Jazeera, Marawi City, Southern Philippines.
4: Sweden's center-left opposition is narrowly ahead in the country's parliamentary election. The opposition is projected to win 176 seats, just three more than the governing right-wing bloc. Overseas and early votes are yet to be counted, so those results are not final. And that's it from me, Cyril Vanier. Next on Al Jazeera is Witness, and Rob Matheson has all your world news after that. Stay with us.

0: students refuse to train in the blood of Palestinians.
1: An urgent, intimate portrayal of Columbia University's protest.
2: The future generation is risking arrest, suspension, expulsion for Palestine.
1: That ignited the student uprising.
3: It was just like an electric, electric moment.
1: Against the university's ties to the war on Gaza.
4: People in Gaza are under bomb, and here we are under disciplinary charges.
1: Witness presents The Encampments on Al Jazeera.
5: Most of the people here have walked for more than a week to get here. More than 1,000 people living in this settlement, and all of these shelters have sprung up within the last 4 weeks. These are the seedlings that grow on the trees. For them to become fully mature like these, it takes about 10 years. Heavy rains can cause floods that put communities under water. Drought is devastating for agricultural production.
6: In Lebanon, Human Appeals supports families displaced by crisis. In these difficult times, we've helped thousands find dignity and hope. The crisis continues. Join us today to make a difference.
1: Al Jazeera goes undercover to reveal how Western donors evade charity law to provide aid to illegal Israeli settlements.
7: We established our educational non-profit arm that sounds more okay-ish.
8: It's profiting from stolen property.
9: Beyond just charity law and tax law, we're getting into the territory of criminal law and serious financial crime.
10: Good luck. There's no paper trail.
1: Complicit on Al Jazeera.
11: What makes you believe Israel is the primary driver of this conflict rather than Washington?
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0: I'm Rob Matheson. This is Al Jazeera, live from Doha. Coming up on the programme. The Ansar al-Houthis target Saudi military sites as Riyadh backs the internationally recognised government in Yemen. Donald Trump dismisses concerns about artificial intelligence as a hoax, even as tech firms warn the technology is developing too quickly. Ukraine's president offers to stop attacking Russian energy sites if Moscow agrees to do the same. And sustained drone attacks by the Rapid Support Forces kill 4 people and leave many injured in Sudan's Blue Nile region. The battle for control of Yemen's Red Sea coastline is getting more intense. Yemen's Ansar al-Houthis say they fired a barrage of drones and ballistic missiles towards Saudi Arabia. They say they were targeting Saudi military sites in response to Riyadh's backing of Yemen's internationally recognized government. One of the reported targets was King Khalid Air Base in Khamis Mushait in southern Saudi. Civil defense alerts sounded across the city, and the Houthis say they hit military equipment and ammunition depots. The Saudi-led coalition in Yemen says 13 civilians have been wounded.
1: Our armed forces will continue their qualitative military operations deep inside Saudi Arabia as long as the unjust aggression against our people continues. Any new aggression will be met with broader and more intense operations, God's willing.
0: The Saudi-backed government forces in Yemen are launching airstrikes against Houthi positions. They're trying to stop the Iran-backed group from advancing after a week of heavy fighting. The Houthis seized the port city of Mocha on Thursday. And the fighting has forced many Yemenis, mostly women and children, from their homes. The United Nations says more than 85,000 people have moved, and that's adding to more than 5 million already made homeless by years of conflict. Thousands more have fled to neighboring Djibouti. Michael Apple reports.
2: They fled with nothing but the clothes on their backs, forced to find safety in a country at war again. Aisha Mohammed is one of at least 85,000 Yemenis displaced by renewed fighting in the country. She had to leave her 5 children in their village near the port city of Mocha when it was overrun by the Ansar al-Houthis last week.
3: They are being blocked and shot at, so they are trapped inside their homes. They are cooking only rice, no bread, nothing else. My daughters called me saying they want to join us, but it has become too difficult.
2: The International Organization for Migration says the latest wave of fighting is adding to the more than 5.2 million Yemenis already internally displaced by years of conflict. Makeshift camps have been set up as aid agencies try to offer what little assistance they can. Water is a priority, not only for drinking, but for trying to keep the summer heat at bay. Tents provide the only shelter available.
4: We were forced to flee suddenly. You could barely take your children and the fewest essentials with you. We were terrified of the shelling and sniper fire, and you just flee as quickly as you can out of fear for your children and your family.
2: Yemen's displacement crisis is spilling beyond its borders. Many families are forced to seek safety in neighboring countries. This is Djibouti. At its nearest point, it's a little over 40 kilometers from the southern tip of Yemen's Red Sea coastline. The UN says small boats have already carried more than 2,000 displaced Yemenis across the Bab el-Mandab Strait. Aid agencies are appealing for an increase in donor support, anticipating a surge in the number of displaced. Michael Apple, Al Jazeera.
0: The U.S. Vice President says Washington is concerned about developments in Yemen and has spoken directly with the Houthis. William Lawrence is a professor at American University. He's also a former senior U.S. diplomat. He says the U.S. will want to avoid being drawn into regional conflict.
5: The conflict is not between the U.S. and the Houthis, and the Americans have made it very clear that their ships aren't being attacked and aren't going to be attacked, and that the Americans don't want to engage in this conflict, although they may be forced into it later. This is a Saudi-Yemen conflict, and the U.S. and the Saudi interests aren't identical right now. The Saudis want to diminish Houthi power and get them to back off from the Red Sea Strait there, the Bab al-Mandeb Strait, and a couple of other things the Saudis want to accomplish, which isn't the same with the de-escalatory moves that the U.S. would want out of any negotiation, linking it to the de-escalatory moves that they would want out of any Strait of Hormuz negotiation, which would probably leave the Yemeni forces in place, which is also what the internationally government recognized government of Yemen doesn't want. So the objectives here aren't identical, and a negotiation now wouldn't give the Saudis what they want.
0: A key Gulf meeting on shipping through the Strait of Hormuz has been called off for now. Iran says Saudi Arabia asked that talks with other neighboring states should be postponed. They had been due to take place in Oman on Monday. No new date has been announced.
6: It was a very suitable opportunity, and I do not believe a responsible country would accept in any way, shape or form to dismiss this meeting, either through pressure from outside forces or due to reasons that have nothing to do with Iran. The news that's been reported is true, that Saudi Arabia had requested the meeting not be carried out for now. What's been reported about this, being because Saudi Arabia's issues with Yemen, is not correct. The issues in Yemen are long-stemming, and we, as the Islamic Republic of Iran, have repeatedly said and tried to show that we are ready to help solve issues.
0: And Iranian state media is reporting several fishermen are missing after a drone attack on Iran's southern coast. It says the strike hit two Iranian fishing boats and took place near the port of Kangan on Monday evening. An investigation has been launched into the strike and to find the missing fishermen. The US president is brushing aside warnings about the risks of artificial intelligence. Donald Trump has called them a hoax and a scam. Some of the biggest names in tech say AI is moving too fast without enough safeguards in place. China's top spy chief has warned the tech could threaten the ruling Communist Party and has rejected calls for the US to block Beijing's AI sector. Trump says the US can't afford to slow down and risk losing its lead over China. Al Jazeera's Manuel Rapallo is live for us now from Washington, D.C. So the president apparently has met the head of OpenAI. What do we know about that meeting, first of all?
7: Nice to see you, Rob. This meeting that took place between President Trump and Sam Altman, the CEO of OpenAI, reportedly took place on Thursday of last week backstage at the Republican midterm convention. We actually don't know a whole lot of details about the meeting itself, but what's interesting is what's happened since that meeting, where both men reportedly discussed very broadly the topic of artificial intelligence and how rapidly this technology continues to evolve. Altman since then has publicly argued that there may come a point where humanity in general will need to slow down its progress on AI to prevent the technology itself from getting out of control. It essentially is calling for a slowdown or a speed limit, essentially, when it comes to AI. He said on Sunday that no amount of competitive pressure on the United States should justify recklessness and that or allow capabilities to move faster than our ability to develop, the safeguards necessary to monitor that technology. This in itself, in a way, puts Altman at odds, more or less, with the administration, which has a completely different view. These are just some of the social media posts that President Trump made just today, at least four different posts on Truth Social, where he claimed that AI, the claims that AI is going to take over the world is a hoax, just like global warming is a hoax. He said that he's a hoax buster. He also said that the same people that say AI is going to destroy the world are the same people that came up with climate change. Essentially here, the argument from the White House is that developing AI is putting the United States at a strategic advantage, specifically when it comes to China, and not only technologically or economically, but also on the question of national security.
0: You mentioned there that Donald Trump was explaining at one point that the U.S. couldn't afford to slow down and risk losing its lead over China. Can we expand on that? What exactly is he talking about there?
7: Well, that's really the heart of the debate happening right now. For the Trump administration, the question of artificial intelligence is being viewed increasingly through a geopolitical lens, increasingly through a competitive lens, especially when it comes to China. The perspective here is that if the United States begins to lag behind, that that would put China at an advantage. If the United States voluntarily hits the brakes and China continues to accelerate, then the United States falls behind or is voluntarily giving up a strategic and economic advantage when it comes to China. The argument that we're hearing from Altman is that when it comes to this AI race, winning that race may not necessarily or should not necessarily be the objective here. And he's not alone on this. We're hearing from several leaders within the AI industry who are raising similar red flags. We've heard from Elon Musk. We've heard from the head of Anthropic, which is the AI company responsible for the LLM Claude, which has been cited by Anthropic itself as being used by threat actors in Yemen in a story that broke just last week involving users in Yemen trying to develop a weapon system using an LLM there. So we're hearing broader concerns being raised across this industry over the possible catastrophic implications if safeguards aren't put in place in time before the abilities of this technology are beyond our ability to control.
0: Manny, I appreciate you unpicking that for us. Manuel Rapallo there talking to us from Washington, D.C. In Hollywood, the battle over AI is already raging on the big screen over who gets to perform, who gets paid, and what happens when the actor isn't even human. Kara Legg has more.
8: I may look real, but there is no need to be afraid of me.
9: She has no agent, no auditioning experience, no life beyond the screen, but Tilly Norwood wants to be a real film star.
10: I want to be regarded as a serious actor, pushing the boundaries of what performance can be, not just as a demonstration of AI's capabilities.
9: Created in 2025, the AI-generated character quickly attracted attention when her creators began presenting her as an actor who could work in Hollywood.
11: It might get a little bit confused by my terrible prompt. So what you can do is you can then improve the prompt with an LLM.
9: Her creators say technology like this could create jobs rather than destroy them.
12: There's this misconception that she's going to take real actors' job. Instead, we're saying with AI, we don't have to compromise on the storytelling. We can create the whole film with some scenes that are with AI, therefore reducing the cost. And actually, we're greenlighting more productions that way and more actors get to work.
9: But for real-life actors, there is growing concern that their AI counterparts could eventually replace them.
13: AI should only be to aid the journey, not to replace actors, mm-hmm. because we want to feel that human emotion and we want to be connected to this story. I mean, that's what art is.
9: Those fears have already fueled a backlash in Hollywood, with actors warning AI could reproduce their likeness or work without consent or compensation. Their AI counterpart, however, rejects the idea she's a threat.
10: Human actors bring their lived experience to improvisation, which I, as an AI, don't have. My craft is about creating performances in a different way, through algorithms and data, which is its own kind of flexibility, wouldn't you say?
9: And this debate goes far beyond one AI actor. The question is no longer whether AI can imitate us, but whether it will be better than us.
14: Is it just me, or is Tilly looking a bit jaded? It's just you.
9: Kara Legg, Al Jazeera.
0: Ukraine's president says Kyiv is prepared to stop attacks on Russian energy targets. Volodymyr Zelensky stresses that it's only on the condition that Moscow does it as well. Earlier, US President Donald Trump said Russia and Ukraine had agreed not to strike each other's critical infrastructure. Both Moscow and Kyiv have repeatedly attacked each other's energy sites during the war, often having a direct impact on civilians. Trump says higher diesel prices on the global market are mostly caused by the Russia and Ukraine conflict, not the Iran war.
15: There is now a strong proposal from the US for a mutual cessation of strikes against critical infrastructure. And if this can become the first de-escalatory step, a step toward ending Russian strikes against our critical infrastructure and our retaliatory strikes in response, then Ukraine is ready to support de-escalation. We see that the Russians are feeling the pressure from our precise strikes against Russia's war economy, and so far no one has seen any genuine willingness on Russia's part to bring an end to the war.
0: Now, in a moment, we're going to hear from our correspondent Dmitry Medvedenko in Moscow, but first, here's Rory Challens in Kyiv.
16: Zelensky's reading of this situation is that there is no agreement, at least not yet. There is a proposal that might lead to an agreement. I can read you some of his statement from earlier. If our partners are ready to ensure that Russia genuinely refrains from attacking our electricity grid, other energy facilities, critical infrastructure, and the movement of food supplies, then we are, of course, ready to ensure a corresponding cessation of our strikes. What he's doing here is he's broadening the ask beyond the specifics of energy into asking for Russia basically to stop its strikes on all sorts of critical and civilian infrastructure, ports and warehouses for food and medicines and logistics and that sort of thing. But he does believe that energy could be an opening for a broader agreement. He says the war must end and a de-escalation step regarding critical infrastructure could be the first step towards peace. But there is explicit scepticism. He thinks that Russia cannot be trusted.
17: Here in Moscow, it's been hours since Donald Trump announced this potential energy ceasefire between Russia and Ukraine, and still no comment from the Kremlin. This is adding to a pretty good deal of skepticism that such a deal could happen at all. Now, in the past couple of weeks, we have heard the Kremlin saying it's not interested in such a ceasefire. Well, Ukraine is. Dmitry Peskov, the spokesman for the Kremlin, called energy the Achilles heel of Ukraine, and therefore it's in a tight spot and is interested. And just this morning, he was asked if Russia would reciprocate should Ukraine stop striking energy targets in Russia, and he refused to answer that question. Now, of course, the average Russian would very much benefit from an energy ceasefire because that should stabilize the petrol market, as the country has seen long lines at fuel stations. But it's one thing to talk about the interests of the average Russian, and of course, military strategy and diplomacy is a completely different issue. Dmitry Medvedenko, Al Jazeera, Moscow.
0: Still ahead on Al Jazeera, the race to find survivors after an Indonesian ferry went down with over 200 people on board.
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0: You're watching Al Jazeera. Reminder of our top stories this hour. The battle for control of Yemen is intensifying, with government forces carrying out airstrikes against Houthi positions. They're trying to stop further advances by the Iran-backed group after a week of heavy fighting. The US president is brushing aside warnings about the risks of artificial intelligence. Donald Trump has called them a hoax and a scam. Some of the biggest names in tech say AI is moving too fast without enough safeguards in place. Ukraine's president says Kyiv is prepared to stop attacks on Russian energy targets. Volodymyr Zelensky stresses that's only on the condition that Moscow does the same thing. It comes after the US president said both countries had agreed not to strike each other's critical infrastructure. Now, people in Sudan's Blue Nile region are facing another night of drone attacks by the paramilitary Rapid Support Forces. At least four people were killed, many more were injured in strikes on Sunday. The attacks hit Ad-Damazin, the capital of Blue Nile State. The RSF targeted a weapons depot, causing several powerful explosions. It also struck civilian infrastructure and fuel stations. The attacks came hours after Sudan's army chief of staff accused Ethiopia of planning to occupy the region. The army says it's got evidence that the RSF drones were launched from Ethiopia. Amadad Al-Rahid has the latest from Ad-Damazin in the Blue Nile region.
1: Overnight, Ad-Damazin, the capital of the Blue Nile region, came under a series of RSF drone attacks. We heard more than 10 explosions across the city. Some of them were powerful enough to shake part of where we are staying. We have also heard the army's air defense system trying to intercept drone attacks. And also we obtained the footage showing a damage at two fuel stations that were targeted. The authorities here told Al Jazeera that more than four civilians were killed and several others wounded. And this is also following the army announcement yesterday, Sunday, earlier, that it had shut down a drone, which it said that had entered from Ethiopia. And what is particularly important here is that this is happening at the city that already hosting huge number of people displaced by fighting elsewhere in the region. According to figures we have, nearly 100,000 people have been displaced from their homes across the region, and Ad-Damazin itself hosting more than 45,000 of those peoples. Right now we are at one of those displacement sites here in Ad-Damazin, and for those people who have already fled the fighting, this escalation in Ad-Damazin would be devastating. Actually would be concerning, and this is not only a security concern right now, this is a major humanitarian crisis. Al-Miqdad Al-Ruhid, Al-Jazeera, from Ad-Damazin in Blue Nile region.
0: Sweden's parliamentary elections too close to call. Preliminary results have left the centre-left opposition narrowly ahead. It's projected to win 176 seats, with three more than the governing right-wing bloc. Overseas and early votes are yet to be counted, which could swing the results either way. The Alternative for Germany party has already scored the far-right's biggest state election victory since the Second World War. Now attention is turning to two more state votes in Germany next Sunday. Dominic Kane reports from Rostock.
2: They call her in German die Frau gegen Blau, the woman against the blue. Why? Because blue is the colour of the AfD. And in the course of the past few weeks, the past few months, a blue wave has been sweeping across the old East Germany. But in Manuela Schwesig, the SPD believes it has a woman who can carry on leading this state. She's done so for the past 9 years. One of the big issues is affordability. What can she do to alleviate the problems many people in her state are suffering? I caught up with her earlier and asked her what concrete measures she has in mind.
3: Where we can help people on the ground, we do it. For example, the free daycare centers that the AfD criticized have led to the fact that many mothers and fathers have up to 500 euros more per month available than before.
2: So how is she going to persuade the voters that she is the person to whom they should give their vote? Remember that the AfD is leading in the polls in this state, but not by as much as they were in Saxony-Anhalt, which means on Sunday, Social Democrats believe that they still have everything to play for. And remember, this state, it's one of the geographically biggest in Germany, but one of the smallest demographically. And yet, the message it will send to Berlin and beyond is one many voters here think Germany needs to listen to. Dominic Kane, Al Jazeera, in Rostock.
0: Rescuers in Indonesia are racing to find 129 missing people in the Java Sea after a passenger ship capsized over the weekend. At least six people have died. Jessica Washington reports.
4: From above, only a small part of the Virgo Transport 8 passenger ship is visible. The rest lies below the surface off the Java Sea. The search continues for the missing after the boat hit difficult waters with more than 240 people on board.
5: Regarding the condition of the vessel, which has capsized and is now floating upside down, we will deploy a specialized unit from the National Search and Rescue Agency with underwater capabilities.
4: Crews recovered several bodies, while survivors underwent medical examinations. The ship was on an overnight journey from Surabaya to Banjarmasin when it encountered severe weather and lost contact with its operator. Some survivors said the ship began tilting suddenly and there was no alarm to alert passengers to what was happening in the middle of the night. Among the missing people, eight of Muhayat's family members.
6: The last communication with them was that they had boarded the ship heading to Banjarmasin. It was their first time traveling by ship. They wanted to experience what it was like to travel by sea.
4: Many families are waiting anxiously at ports in Surabaya and Banjarmasin for information, hoping their loved ones will be found soon.
7: I am waiting for further information. Hopefully my husband's family members will be among those who survived.
4: The Virgo Transport 8 ferry was built in Japan in 1987 and operated there until last year when it was sold to Indonesia. It had only been in service there for 2 months before the accident. Indonesia is made up of thousands of islands. Ferries are a common mode of transportation, but maritime disasters are frequent, often due to weak enforcement of safety standards. Jessica Washington, Al Jazeera.
0: Vote counting is underway in the Philippines' Muslim-majority Bangsamoro region after its historic first parliamentary election was marred by violence. Millions cast their ballots in a vote seen as a crucial step towards self-governance after decades of conflict. Barnaby Low reports from Marawi City.
8: Abdullah Makapaar, also known as Commander Bravo. He's got a reputation for being one of the most defiant commanders of the separatist Moro Islamic Liberation Front. Earlier this month, he barred police and the military from entering his camp. And on Monday, they escorted him as he cast his vote in the first Bangsamoro parliamentary elections. He's running for one of 80 legislative seats. The group's been the interim government here since 2019, part of a deal that created an autonomous region in Muslim-majority southern Philippines. But their transition into politics is being challenged by the political dynasties that used to control the region. The tension has prompted the government to increase security. Still, voters turned out in droves.
9: These elections are historic because we're finally choosing our leaders. For the past 7 years, it was Imperial Manila that selected our leaders for us.
8: Rudy Dianalan returned from Saudi Arabia to home completely destroyed by conflict. Now he's running for office to become part of a government he says has failed him.
10: Actually, the ones who suffered the most are the Bangsamoro people. For the more than 50 years that we have had this conflict, the people have become very poor.
8: Most voters agree peace is the key to development.
11: Back in 2017, Marawi was the site of a months-long siege by ISIL-linked militants that killed nearly 1,200 people. There's little evidence of that violence today, even at this polling station, which is at a school where there's a sign that declares the area a peace zone.
8: Voting has been uneventful here in Marawi, but in Cotabato City, where the regional parliament is located, violence broke out on election day. Several people were killed after a commotion among supporters of rival parties turned into a gunfight. Hours later, a police officer and others were wounded in a separate shooting incident. To protect voters, authorities have placed the city under control of the Commission on Elections, or COMELEC.
12: There will be no other organization or group that will intervene, and the one that will really command and supervise the ongoing electoral process will be the COMELEC.
8: Despite the violence, the government says the elections were a success. But for there to be lasting peace, people here say losers in this election must accept defeat. Barnaby Lo, Al Jazeera, Marawi City, Southern Philippines.
0: More than 300,000 endangered turtles have come ashore in southern Mexico for a natural mass nesting event. The rare event brings thousands of Olive Ridley turtles to lay eggs within a 48-hour period. They play a vital role in marine and coastal ecosystems. Climate change is increasingly threatening their survival. Inside Story is next. I'm Rob Matheson. Stay with us on Al Jazeera.
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16: What the military is worried about is another war, particularly a war in the Western Pacific against China.
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20: What could stop the Houthis' advance across Yemen? The Iran-backed group has made significant territorial gains, seizing areas on the Red Sea coastline. What triggered the latest round of fighting? And what's the fallout in the region? This is Inside Story.

Hello and welcome to the program. I'm Derin Abugaido. Already a war-torn country and under blockade for more than a decade, Yemen risks descending into another civil war. The Ansarullah Houthis have tightened their grip on islands in the Red Sea, giving them control over a vital global shipping route. The fighting has unraveled a shaky ceasefire that had largely held since 2022. It comes as the Iran war has disrupted maritime traffic in the Strait of Hormuz. So what does it mean for this volatile region? In a moment, we'll discuss the significance of the latest developments with our guests. But first, this report

0: the Houthis were already in control of most of northern and western Yemen, including the capital Sana'a. But after a rapid advance in the government-held provinces of Hodeidah and Taiz, they captured the port of Mocha on the Red Sea coast, as well as the town of Dubab, the Hainish Islands, and the island of Mayoun. Crucially, the Houthis say they're in control of the Bab el-Mandeb Strait, a major choke point that handles 12% of global trade. The Yemeni government says the fighting has killed hundreds of soldiers.
1: What happened is a deeply painful event for us. However, this is the nature of war. We stand before the will of a people, the restoration of a state, and a sacred war against a foreign-bound militia tied to external forces that seek nothing but destruction.
0: It's supported by Saudi Arabia, and on Sunday, the kingdom carried out nearly 60 strikes on Houthi-controlled areas. The group responded with cross-border attacks.
2: Our armed forces, thanks to God Almighty, carried out an extensive operation targeting military facilities and infrastructure, including military aircraft hangars, radars, runways and ammunition storages, and other targets at King Khalid Air Base.
0: Iran backs the Houthis, so any gains they make are considered an advantage for Tehran. And while the US's war with Iran is still ongoing, Washington says it is not providing its ally, Riyadh, with military support to fight the Houthis. The previous conflict in Yemen lasted nearly a decade and ended with a ceasefire in 2022, a truce that largely held until the US attacked Iran. Imogen Kimber, Al Jazeera for Inside Story.
3: Let's now bring in our panel of guests. Joining us from Washington, D.C. is Mohammed Al-Basha. He's a Yemeni security and intelligence analyst and founder of Basha Report, a political risk advisory. Nawaf Arbaid is in London. He's a senior research fellow at King's College London and a former advisor to the Saudi government. Joining us from Pittsburgh, Pennsylvania, is Colin Clark. He's the executive director of the Sufan Group. That's a global intelligence and security consultancy. Warm welcome to you all. Thanks so much for your time. Mohammed Al-Basha in Washington. Look, the Houthis, as we've been witnessing, the Ansar Allah Houthi group have moved with remarkable speed along the Yemeni Red Sea coast at a time when the region is already dealing with a much wider confrontation, of course, involving Iran and the U.S. Are we now witnessing an emergence of a new regional front?
4: Yes, I mean, the developments over the past few weeks, we've forecasted it publicly. That doesn't come as a surprise. The anti-Houthi coalition continues till today, unfortunately, to battle in fighting different political views, different agendas. These are groups that are still holding up to the past from the remnants of the 94 North-South Civil War, South-South 86 Civil War, and the Arab Spring. So there's no cohesion with the anti-Houthi coalition, and that led to the 30-day collapse of the West Coast. As of today, I don't think that the Houthis nor the government control the land of territory around Bab el-Mandeb Strait. I think the coalition's airstrikes and close air support has made it no man's land. We've even seen last night in satellite imagery with the night vision satellites that there was no presence of any forces from any sides at the Bab el-Mandeb. So the situation is heading towards farther escalations. I'm not seeing any signs that we have an off-ramp or de-escalation at this point.
3: Nawaf Arbaid, is this fundamentally a Houthi military breakthrough, or do you agree with what Mohammed Al-Basha is saying, that this part of it could be a result of sort of the failure of Yemen government forces and the coalition to function as one coherent fighting force?
5: No, what my esteemed colleague in Washington just said is quite accurate. The problem here, it wasn't so much about the overall strength of the Houthi formation. It was the fact that there was a serious failure of command and control at all levels of the architecture, starting with the Joint Forces Command as they were liaison with Tariq Saleh's forces, and then between them, which was even more problematic, especially since they were on the field and they were the ones that were supposed to engage with the Houthis. But moving forward, what Mohammed again pointed out yesterday, and he has proven to be very accurate, is that following the various strike packages,

0: that have been happening by the Joint Forces Command air support. The Houthis have simply not been able to sustain or maintain any sort of presence in that very strategic last bit of territory, which is the Bab al-Mandab and its adjacent territories. And this is something that will be very important going forward, because ultimately you are slowly beginning to see the limits of Houthi supply chain support lines. And this is very important going forward, because they will run out of ammunition and they will run out of food and drinking water and so forth as time progresses. And this is one of their major vulnerabilities.
1: Colin Clark, do you agree with that? Is time not on the side of the Ansar Allah Houthi movement? And also, what's the ultimate aim here? Are they trying to seize as much as Western Yemen as they can to sort of create momentum when it comes to any sort of negotiations? Or what do you think the ultimate aim is?
2: Well, I'll answer the first part, which is, you know, time and time again, we've seen that air power has limits, you know, even the United States. And so I think the Saudi Air Force is going to run into the hard reality that bombing alone is not going to help Riyadh achieve its ultimate objectives. I do agree with other guests that there's a, you know, a finite amount of time in terms of resupply that could prove logistically challenging to the Houthis. In terms of what's the ultimate goal, you know, we have to look to Tehran. I think this was well-timed. This was a very deliberate and sequenced move by the Iranians to continue running out the string in these longstanding, you know, back and forth negotiations with the United States. You know, I think you have to give credit to the Iranians for having this foresight. That said, you know, this conflict is far from over, and we may be entering another phase where we're going to see escalation and not de-escalation.
1: Colin, are you saying that Iran is pulling the strings right now and it's doing so to carve out some sort of new negotiating strategy?
2: I mean, pulling the strings may be a bit too much. It may be accurate, but we do know that during the ceasefire, the IRGC showed up in Yemen and showed up in other theaters, including Iraq, to work with the proxy. So absolutely, this ties back to the broader picture of what's happening right now between the United States and Iran. The timing isn't a coincidence at all. It's very deliberate.
1: Mohammed Al-Basha, how much control do you think Tehran actually has over what's going on in Yemen right now?
3: Yeah, I think there's two paths. I think there is a Houthi path where the Houthis believe that learning from the Iran war, that by using force, you're going to be able to exert maximum pressure to gain what you want. And what the Houthis want today, they want it all. They want the entire Yemen. They want to be recognized as the government to control the resources, control the airspace, control the seaports. Then they will negotiate with the Yemeni party. So they basically want the Saudis to recognize them as the government. But that's not the issue. Even if they take over the whole of Yemen, the Houthis want a multi-billion dollar reparations and reconstructions package from the Saudis. And if the Saudis deliver, what will guarantee that the Houthis will not ask for additional funding or more demands? So it's a tough place that the Saudis are facing right now. The second path is that the Houthis are, you know, a main member or a key member at this point in the axis of resistance that's led by Iran. And they're not shy about that. And we saw the planes that landed without getting permissions from the government, from Tehran, twice, with high confidence. I will tell you that Iranians were on that flight. Some will say there were humanitarians or diplomats or IRGC. All I could confirm is that Iranians landed in Hodeidah and landed in Sana'a. And then you see this escalation. And the fact that Iran, for the first time through their UN mission, now recognized the Houthis as the legitimate authority, and by allowing these flights, you know, they're now playing in the open. So this is serving the Houthis and also serving Iran. But I don't think Iran has full control of the situation. And, you know, they may have advisors on the ground and they may be able to pressure the Houthis or encourage the Houthis to do certain and specific things. But at the end of the day, the Houthis won't be who they are today without Iranians' anti-ship ballistic and cruise missiles programs.

0: and drones. Iran supported and made the Houthis who they are today. But can the Houthis today survive without Iran? Absolutely they can.
1: Nawaf, so what do you believe? Are we watching an Iranian strategy that's being executed through the Ansar Allah Houthi movement, or is it an increasingly autonomous Houthi movement, which is now possibly exploiting the regional kind of upheaval to achieve its own ends and its own means?
2: Well, in terms of architecture, in terms of force posture, missiles, weapon system, it is autonomous because it's been under a blockade, and this blockade has only been strengthened. So in that way, yes, they are. And this is why time is ultimately not on their hand. Now, are there coordination? Absolutely. Is there are there Iranian military advisors on the ground? There are. That's been known for years and years and years. Even their names and identities, including their phone numbers, have been known. The issue here is more complicated than always said previously, is that for Saudi Arabia, and what Muhammad accurately explained, is that it's not an issue of let's go back to the negotiating table, because there is no negotiation at this point. They have maximalist demands, and all their demands are very clear, and they're unacceptable to Saudi Arabia. You can't keep having a movement on your southern border blackmailing you at every time they want something. Why this time it's different, and this is the important issue here, is that it's not just about Saudi airstrikes. There is a whole architecture of command and control between air and land and sea. And unfortunately, what we saw on the coast was a failure of that architecture that had been put in place for nearly 2 years. We saw it work very well earlier on this year when they swept into the south and they got rid of the secessionist movement backed up by Abu Dhabi. So that was very clear. That worked very well. And you can see when this system works, the results it has. So for Saudi Arabia, it's not about going back and de-escalating. There is nothing to de-escalate. Because if you de-escalate now and you agree to their demands, the Saudis will have the same problem 6 months down the line.
1: Colin, we know that the Saudis also asked the U.S. for some help, right? President Trump reportedly resisted direct U.S. military intervention. What do the Americans do next? I mean, do they absorb all of this? Do they sit on the sidelines, or do they get sucked into yet another front in the Middle East?
3: Yeah, it's difficult to say because the Trump administration in particular is so unpredictable, mercurial even. So, you know, while the president has resisted getting into the fray, one could see a scenario where with continued outreach from Crown Prince Mohammed bin Salman, the United States lending a hand. Again, Trump's initial comment on it was that, you know, if the United States doesn't attack the Houthis won't attack the United States. Trump is trying to make the best of a pretty bad situation right now in the Strait of Hormuz. So perhaps a little bit more time on the sidelines. But if things continue to get more dire, there's going to be growing pressure on the United States to lend a hand here. So much will depend, I think, on the coming days and weeks, but certainly not a good situation for Saudi Arabia. I would say the same with the so-called Mecca agreement. Where are the Turks and where are the Pakistanis? A lot of people sitting back and kind of saying that agreement actually has no teeth. You know, in the United States, folks I talk to in Washington, there's some people that don't want the United States to get involved. They say the U.S. sells the Saudis all this weaponry and equipment. Do they also have to pull the trigger? Where's the training? Where's the command and control on the part of the Saudis?
1: But when you say, Colin, the United States might lend a hand, I mean, what exactly do you mean by that, right? There are right now huge economic pressures on the president, are there not? You have the pressure point of the Strait of Hormuz, and now you have the pressure point of Bab al-Mandeb. So how long can Washington kind of look away while the Red Sea is in this upheaval?
3: Yeah, that's a great point. I mean, I think it could be all sorts of different forms of intelligence. It could be targeting intelligence. It could be something more along the lines of, you know, air power, airstrikes. But the president has demurred so far. So we're going to see a lot of competing voices pushing President Trump to get more involved. Whether he does or not is yet to be seen.
1: Hamad Basha, what's your view on this? You're joining us from Washington,

0: DC, what are you hearing on the ground?
1: Yeah, I think the president's remarks were very clear, and the White House position is very clear at this point. U.S. Navy vessels are able to sail freely through Bab al-Mandab, through the Red Sea. The Houthis are not attacking us, so there's no point in us attacking them. However, what's going to happen in a few more weeks when the Houthis take out more pipelines, take out more Aramco's bulk centers? They've already damaged few in Jazan, in Abha. They've taken, and you know, with the help of the Iraqi resistance and the PMF, or even there's possibly Houthi cells that are firing rockets and drones from Iraqi territory. And so if we're seeing the production of oil drop from 7 to 5 to 1, there is a possibility in October that Aramco may go offline for a couple of days to maintain all these repairs. That will push up the fuel price, and that will create an economic, global economic issue. Will the U.S. stand back and watch? I don't know. But I think at this point, the U.S. will be supporting any possible upcoming Saudi-led coalition large-scale campaign with ISR, refueling, targeting, advising, intelligence, and so on. And there are other allies on the ground that are supporting already the Saudis. You have the Cyprus and Greek air defense systems. You have the Pakistanis flying ISR and advising commanders on the ground. And so the network is focused right now on defensive. But I think sooner or later at this point, I just don't see the Saudis submitting to the Houthis' demands. So we're heading toward escalation. And that's very unfortunate because nobody is talking about how the silent majority in Yemen are thinking. I don't think the silent majority in Yemen are going to be paying a big price. People already in the north, in the south, in the east are struggling with no payments, with power shortages, with lack of opportunities and jobs, and another layer of conflict, which I have to go on the record and say the Houthis pushed it this time. The Houthis have made us reach this point. It's very troubling for the people of Yemen to be going through this again.
0: Nawaf Abed, and if we look at the bigger picture once again, we were talking about the sort of the connection to the Iran war and the Strait of Hormuz just a short while ago. If the Houthis continue advancing in Yemen, does that then strengthen Iran's hand in any eventual negotiations over the wider war?
2: If I can just go back quickly.
0: Sure.
2: Because I think we need to have the correct the record. Unfortunately, it was reported that there were requests made for airstrikes. They were not requests made for airstrikes. What the requests were for, and this is important to put in a contextual thing, they were made for logistical as well as ISR and geospatial support. And so it's very important that we don't get misconstrued on what is actually the ask. As for the Mecca agreement, the clause for the Mecca agreement needs to be activated. The Saudis have made it very clear they're not activating that that clause because they inherently do not think that they need it at this point. So the issue here is that it properly, unfortunately, there are so many conflicting accounts, unsourced and unverified. And so it's always very important just to clarify the basic facts so we can have an appropriate debate at this point. But yes, going forward, yes, if the Saudis go to the table and have some form of de-escalatory agreement, then yes, the Iranians will feel emboldened. The Houthis will for sure feel emboldened. And you'll be going back to the exact same situation that the region was in a few years ago. So that's why for this time, this cannot be allowed to pass without properly negating the problem knots.
0: When you say the region a few years ago, what exactly are you referring to here?
2: I'm sorry, what I refer to is Iran and this so-called axis of evil. Houthis on one end, these Iranian militias in Iraq, which we still haven't discussed, the Hezbollah in Lebanon, Hamas in Gaza. So you have to come to a certain understanding, putting aside whatever American domestic politics are, that today Saudi Arabia and the rest of the Arab world are at a precipice. We go in and we finalize it and we end this, or it will be more of the same going forward. And what Mohammed was saying, he's again very correct. The Saudis cannot accept it, and not this time. This time they have to finish. Not in terms of finishing the Houthis off. They have to be able to degrade their military capabilities to the point where they can no longer be a burden on anyone in the region, especially not on international commerce, and not sitting there firing into Saudi Arabia.
0: Colin, who has the leverage right now to bring sides to the negotiating table?
3: The United States, ultimately, if the United States gets more involved. But again, for the reasons we've been discussing throughout this panel, I'm not sure that we're going to see that. And if we do, it may be too late. I think, you know, the biggest pressure point for the U.S. is the global economy right now. The president's embarked on this war with Iran beginning in late February, thinking it was going to last a matter of weeks. It obviously hasn't gone according to plan. And so despite that, the global economy is not as bad as it could be. But in the lead up to, you know, the midterms, and I know the other guest said U.S. domestic politics aside, we can't put U.S. domestic politics aside. That's a huge component of what we're talking about here, if the United States is going to play a role. And in terms of operationalizing or activating that MECA agreement and the Saudis saying they don't need it yet, they might want to think twice about what they think they need, because things are really not going well on the ground. And so unless there's a turnaround here in the next couple of weeks, I'm not sure things are going to work out the way that the Saudis are planning.
0: Colin, has the widening conflict outpaced regional diplomacy? And I ask this question because on Monday there was meant to be a meeting, right, between Iran and GCC states as well as Iraq that was to take place in Oman. We know that that meeting has now been pushed forward to a later date. So are the events that are happening on the ground simply too fast to keep up with regional diplomacy?
3: Too fast, and at least from the American side, I think, you know, the United States has put far more of a focus on military and kinetic action than it has on diplomacy. We've the State Department is probably the weakest it's ever been. We have individuals that are, you know, holding the kind of diplomatic portfolio for the United States instead of entire agencies and institutions. And now you're seeing the impact of that. You're seeing the real world effect of kind of defanging the State Department and playing politics domestically. All we have to do now is rely on the military. And so the administration is a bit of a one-trick pony. So the region's a mess. The United States bears some responsibility for that, and our allies do as well.
0: Hamad, if you had to identify sort of one development that that you're going to keep your eye out on that would determine whether this becomes a limited Ansarullah Houthi advance in Yemen or a much wider regional war, what would it be?
1: Both. It will definitely be both. I think the axis of resistance today, if you just see the front pages of Hezbollah-backed papers, if you go through all the channels that are funded by Iran, they are jubilant. Their spirits are high, especially after the whole collapse of Hezbollah in South Lebanon and destructions of their tunnels. They see the West Coast, the Houthis added another 100 kilometers to their control of the Red Sea. And my work with the Century Foundation, our colleagues, we've mapped out how the Houthis are growing the network into Africa. So the Houthis are not like Taliban, where they will just stop at the borders. They have aspirations to grow. If Iran had Islamic revolutions, the Houthis label it as the Quranic revolutions. And they don't see a border. They don't see defined areas. But today we see debris of a DF-15A missile, which could tell that, you know, this is the first time that we're seeing debris of a Chinese ballistic missile in government areas. It fell in government areas. So how did this Chinese missile end up in Yemen? I think this is also a question of, like, what is the role that China is playing, as we already tracked that the Chinese are sending the Houthis dual usage components for their manufacturing of the weapons. And a lot of these components, yes, the Iranians are teaching them how to do it, but the components are coming from China. I don't think the Chinese government is directly sending these equipment to the Houthis, but they're definitely turning a blind eye. And then other things is, it's not a secret, and the U.S. has reported on this, is the Houthi-Russia connection.
0: Right.
1: And who's supporting them, the ISR, with the satellite? Who's supporting them with all this information? So it's not just that the Houthis themselves.
0: Let me just jump in there, because I want to get a final thought from Nawaf over in London. What will you be watching out for in the short term, and how do you expect things to play out?
2: In the short term, I'll be watching for the preparation for this for how the Saudi Joint Force Command will retaliate. I mean, as your guest from Washington made it clear, it is not so much about American politics, because everyone knows what the Americans will ask for. They'll ask for some form of de-escalatory process like they're trying to do in the Strait of Hormuz. So it's completely, it's not what's required at this point and what the Saudis would be able to muster. Hamad just made it very clear about how much joy there is on the other side of what just happened. So I'll be really watching for, it's all about Saudi Arabia at this point, how they retaliate. And more importantly, which no one's talked about, is what's going to happen with the Iranian militias up in the north, because no one's bothered thinking about the fact that Saudi Arabia is being bombed on both sides. So they have two fronts.
0: Right.
2: It's not just one front. And so that's also a bigger problem, which, of course, in D.C., no one's bothered thinking about it. So this is why it's not so much about America at this point. There's just one good point your guest in Washington made, is the fact that, yes, Saudi Arabia does have the equipment, they do have the training, and it's up to them this time to clear it.
0: Okay, we'll have to leave it there. Thank you so much to my guests for joining us, Mohammed Elbasha, Nawaf Obaid, and Colin Clark. Thanks for your time. Well, thank you for watching. You can see the program again anytime by visiting our website, aljazeera.com. 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Al Jazeera's coverage, though, continues in just a moment, so do stay tuned.
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16: Nearly 100 bodies recovered from beneath the rubble. These people gather here to give them a final farewell.
14: From the heart of the story.
17: Civil defense workers have been working to pull the remaining bodies from under the rubble.

0: Hello, I'm Rob Matheson. This is Al Jazeera, live from Doha. The top stories this hour. Nasrallah Houthis target Saudi military sites as Riyadh backs the internationally recognized government in Yemen. Donald Trump dismisses concerns about artificial intelligence as a hoax, even as tech firms warn the technology is developing too quickly. Ukraine's president offers to stop attacking Russian energy sites if Moscow agrees to do the same. And an Israeli rights group says increasing settler violence is a deliberate attempt to eliminate Palestinian existence.
1: Plus, will Americans ever be able to afford to stop working? The retirement math no longer adds up, and both young and old workers are worried about what comes next. That's later on This Is America.
0: Saudi Arabia has accused the Ansarullah Houthis of carrying out deliberate attacks on its civilians. The battle for control of Yemen's Red Sea coastline is escalating. The Iran-backed Houthis and the Saudi-backed internationally recognized Yemeni government are fighting over the